Are some names for our loggerhead turtle that's washed up and being cared for by the Dolphin Discovery Centre. Patchy, says Annette. Flip Flop, says someone else. Rich and Busso. Circles, the loggerhead. Someone says, just call it Lucky. Also, Rich has sent through a pic he took of a car on the back of a trailer, all smashed up, Jindong Treaton Road, got nailed by a tree. Very lucky, and the driver is okay. So we've had a few reports of cars this morning being hit by trees. Thank you for all your contributions this morning. Stay safe. We're, you know, I guess as light emerges after a long weekend, we're all out there cleaning up and assessing the damage. So take care. Look out for each other. Big thanks to Madigan Landry as well for her work behind the scenes. Right now, it's 8 o'clock.

0: This is ABC News. Good morning, I'm Garrett Mundy. The Treasurer says he's not concerned about first homeowners falling into negative equity if house prices fall because housing is a long-term investment. Some analysts are predicting a downturn in the housing market off the back of rising interest rates and investment property tax changes in the federal budget. The government has faced questions about what it could mean for people who've used the 5% deposit to purchase their first home, but Jim Chalmers has played down concerns.
1: Housing's a long-term investment. Treasury's still assuming that prices continue to grow, but a bit more slowly. That 5% deposit scheme is a really important way that we've been helping first home buyers into the market.
0: Activist and former Environment Minister Peter Garrett will head an independent inquiry into the AUKUS defence deal. The five-month community-based investigation will hold public hearings and take written submissions before handing down its findings at the end of October. It's being launched by a number of public figures through the Australian Peace and Security Forum, which says it's concerned the $368 billion deal has never come under proper scrutiny. Mr Garrett says Australians haven't had a chance to debate AUKUS or hear from the experts.
2: This was the most significant and by far the most costly decision made in secret by an Australian government, tying us to two other sovereign governments and taking out an extraordinary amount of taxpayers' money on a proposition which has got a lot of distinct and very difficult complexities and potential problems.
0: One Nation's David Farley will be sworn into federal parliament today after winning the New South Wales seat of Farrer last month. Mr Farley won the coalition stronghold made vacant by former Liberal leader Susan Lee to become the first ever One Nation MP to win a federal lower house seat. According to a new Redbridge poll, One Nation is the most popular party across the country. Mr Farley says that's because Australians are feeling uncomfortable.
3: Feeling a lot of personal discomfort, family discomfort and communist discomfort just in way the policies that are running and driving our country at the moment, whether it's the price of liquid energies, the price of retail power for houses.
0: To overseas news, the Ukrainian capital Kyiv is under a massive Russian air attack. The city's mayor says a 9-story apartment building is on fire. Residents report seeing a huge smoke pillar rising from the capital after authorities issued air raid warnings. More than 1,000 pages of documents surrounding the appointment of Lord Peter Mandelson as UK ambassador to the United States have been published in London. Here's Europe correspondent Mazoe Ford.
4: The documents, spread across 1,504 pages, show official memos, emails and messages relating to the appointment of Lord Peter Mandelson as the UK's ambassador in Washington. Prime Minister Sir Keir Starmer sacked him last year over his connections to the late sex offender Jeffrey Epstein. During vetting for the ambassadorial role, Mandelson appeared to avoid giving over details about his foreign contacts, then later refused to hand in personal WhatsApp messages. In messages to a government minister, he said Sir Keir lacks verve and the government needs more panache. Mazoe Ford, ABC News, London.
0: The UK government is being accused of censoring free speech after barring two American left-wing political influencers from entering the country to speak at public events. The British Home Office says it cancelled authorisation for Hashan Piker, an online streamer, and Cenk Uygur, the host of an online political talk show, on the grounds that their presence in the UK may not be conducive to the public good. Both men say they've been barred from entering the country for their criticism of Israel, particularly during its war in Gaza. Commemorations are underway in the East Kimberley to mark the centenary of a massacre which triggered a royal commission. More than a dozen Aboriginal people were killed during the Forest River massacres, which happened at several sites in June of 1926. Balungara families are today travelling to the remote site to lay a plaque. The group's Maria Morgan says people are still grieving.
5: It's about teaching.

0: other Australians about what our people went through and the horrific circumstances that led to so many people dying.
1: Tuesday's weather showers for the South West Land Division, as well as the Eucla Coast, South West Gascoyne and South West Goldfields, more likely about the west and south coasts. For Perth, a partly cloudy day, a high chance of showers about the northern suburbs, medium chance elsewhere. Westerly winds 15 to 25 kilometres an hour, tending southwesterly 20 to 30 kilometres.

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1: Good morning, welcome to AM. I'm Melissa Clark in Canberra, coming to you from Ngunnawal country and acknowledging other custodians. On today's program, millions of Australian workers on award wages are finding out today if they're getting a pay rise. And Donald Trump claims success in de-escalating the conflict between Israel and Hezbollah, but should we be confident it will last?
2: In a word, no. It's unlikely that either one of those parties will interpret the agreement the same way that Trump would like them to interpret it.
1: But first, the sweeping changes to tax in the federal budget have been presented by the government as a win for prospective first home buyers. But with property prices starting to drop in Sydney, Melbourne and Canberra, some in the market for their first home are holding off purchasing, scared the market will soften even further. Oliver Gordon reports.
3: National home values flatlined in May, leaving first home buyers like Daniel spooked.
4: I am quite worried that if I was to find the right place now and jump on it, in the next 2-3 years as these changes are implemented and start to take effect, that I could basically be losing equity that I'd put into that house.
3: The 29-year-old engineer from Hobart is pleased the federal government is making it easier for younger people like him to enter the property market, but isn't convinced he'll benefit in the long run.
4: So it's hard not to see it just as a bit of a tax grab, because I think over the course of my lifetime under these changes, I'll pay much more tax than I would have otherwise.
3: Last week, the federal government introduced the first tranche of legislation to the lower house, outlining plans to replace the capital gains tax discount with an inflation-based system and limit negative gearing for property investors. The announcement of the proposed changes, along with higher interest rates and weaker consumer confidence, are weighing on demand for housing. While prices are flatlining in submarkets, they're dropping in Melbourne and Sydney. Jeff Anderson is the Melbourne-based buyers and vendors advocate.
5: Just had a meeting with one of the senior managers at Westpac. She was telling me that a lot of her brokers haven't written a loan in 4 weeks, not one. And that's one of the big four. That tells you the people aren't... They're all sitting back waiting to see where this all settles.
3: The real estate expert says schemes like the government's 5%

0: definitely the case. I had loads of clients buying with a 5% deposit scheme. However, now a lot of the people that have taken up that scheme that have purchased in the last 6 to 12 months, many of them are very concerned they're going into negative territory. If the market does drop 5, 6, 7% or 10%, the property's worth less than the mortgage, right? If they're borrowing 95% with a 5% deposit, and the market comes back 7%, they're in negative territory. So I think a lot of buyers are very concerned about that scenario.
1: Last week's national auction clearance rate was just 54.5%, a six-year low. Treasurer Jim Chalmers says the government's tax system overhaul isn't the only factor behind the change. But Melbourne mortgage broker Damien Roylance says he's seen interest from first home buyers plummet since the budget announcements.
2: We've got a decent, demographic across Brisbane, New South Wales, and Victoria, the eastern seaboard. And just the inquiry over the last kind of, not even a month, probably 3 weeks, has just completely dropped off. It's been a free fall.
1: Since 1999, incomes have only risen half as much as house prices, pushing the cost of property well beyond the reach of many Australians. For mortgage broker Damien Roylance, the proposed changes take away the opportunity to build wealth through property previous generations had.
2: Australia's wealth's been built on property. So many people have got wealthy by property, and they will never have the same chance again, I don't believe.
3: But the government would argue that more young people will be able to access the property market. What would you say to that?
2: Yeah, they'll get in. And they'll hold a property, but it won't grow in value as quick as it has in the past.
1: Treasury estimates the proposed overhaul of negative gearing and capital gains tax would slow house price growth by 2% over 2 years, compared with no change. Whether that's a good thing or not depends on your perspective.
4: Oliver Gordon. Millions of Australian workers on minimum and award wages will today find out if they're getting a pay rise. The Fair Work Commission is set to hand down its annual wage review decision, which could affect 2.8 million workers. For more, I spoke earlier to National Work reporter Bronwyn Herbert. Bronwyn, what are the key numbers we're watching today?
5: Look, Mel, the annual wage review is a really significant economic decision. It determines whether to adjust pay for workers on minimum wages and modern awards, which is around actually one in five employees, and effectively sets the base wage floor across the economy. Now, the Australian Council of Trade Unions upgraded its claim in this case for workers

0: middle. Last year, it awarded a 3.5% increase, and most economists expect a moderate increase in that range of 3.8% to 4.5% wage rise. But this year's decision is complicated because of those persistent cost of living pressures on workers, alongside concerns inflation could pick up again. So the commission is essentially being asked to strike a balance, and the new wage rates would take effect from the 1st of July.
1: And Bronwyn, where has the government landed on what it wants out of this, given it wants to support workers but would also be keeping an eye on that rising inflation?
0: Yes, the federal government hasn't nominated a figure, but it says workers should receive a real above inflation pay rise. So essentially supporting a real wage increase, but leaving that final call to the independent umpire. Here's the Treasurer Jim Chalmers speaking about it this morning.
2: Governments, for good reason, don't nominate a specific number, but we made our view extremely clear on this occasion, as we have on other occasions. We need to see a sustainable real wage increase for millions of workers on awards and on the minimum wage. This is a really important way to help people with the cost of living.
1: The Treasurer Jim Chalmers there, and before him our reporter Bronwyn Herbert. The federal government's plan to restrict gambling advertising is facing criticism from anti-gambling advocates and crossbench MPs, who argue Labor's draft laws are full of loopholes that will do little to protect children. The details of the legislation show nighttime footy games and other sports aired after 8:30 at night can still contain betting ads. Here's political reporter Sarah Tomevska.
3: Gambling reform advocate Mark Kempster knows what addiction is like.
4: Oh, I was betting every day, every hour. I was betting at work. I was betting after work, on the weekends. I was betting before I put my son to bed at night.
3: Gambling apps on his phone made betting dangerously easy, but he says the culture around gambling didn't help.
4: The advertising is definitely a huge part of it. Like, even back then, it was this idea that it was cool to do it with your friends, and it was a blokey, masculine thing to do, I suppose. And I come from a very sporty environment. I played a lot of footy down here in Tassie where I live, and it was in that type of culture, I suppose.
3: The link between sports and gambling.
5: Brilliant work by David Pocock.
3: Something former Wallabies captain and independent Senator David Pocock knows well.
6: There seems to have been something that's just gone through the roof over the last decade.
3: He's among several crossbenchers and advocates who argue Labor's draft laws don't go far enough, pointing out the bill implements just 3 of 31 recommendations in the late Peter Murphy's report on gambling.
6: The big ones from the Murphy report were a full gambling ad ban, a national regulator, and banning inducements. This bill doesn't do any of those things.
3: The draft laws would ban gambling ads around school pickup and drop-off times, block online ads for under 18s, and limit gambling ads to 3 per hour on daytime TV, with a total ban during live sports. But after 8:30 p.m, gambling ads would still be allowed during scheduled and unscheduled breaks, like halftime or weather delays. The changes have been labelled draconian by the gambling lobby, but prominent anti-gambling advocate Reverend Tim Costello says
7: that is a profound failure to de-link gambling and sport.
3: Short of implementing a total ad ban and a national regulator, Reverend Costello says there is a key change Labor should make.
7: To actually say we are going to ban inducements. Inducements are the most, well, evil, predatory feature of the gambling industry.
3: Mark Kempster agrees, but he says there are positives in the proposed reforms.
4: Like, in terms of banning advertising at stadiums and on players' jerseys, that is a really good thing, and I'll give him the credit for that.
3: Independent MP Kate Chaney says there is a broad appetite for change, even among Labor MPs.
8: People across the political spectrum tell me that they know this is what their community wants. And I think if there was a conscience vote on this, a much stronger reform package would sail through the House and the Senate.
3: Communications Minister Annika Wells says Labor's reforms will minimise children's exposure to gambling ads and break the link between sport and gambling. The Greens and Coalition have been critical, but are yet to state a formal position on the legislation.

0: Sarah Tomevska, you're listening to AM where the time is 8:15. To international news now, and the US president says he's spoken to Israel's Prime Minister Benjamin Netanyahu and convinced him not to launch attacks on the Lebanese capital, Beirut. But it's not the only call Donald Trump has made, speaking through intermediaries to the Lebanese militant group Hezbollah and convincing it to stop attacking Israel. The phone call diplomacy followed an announcement by Iran that it was suspending talks with the US on ending the broader regional war in protest over Israel's conduct in Lebanon. Middle East correspondent Matthew Doran is in Jerusalem.
1: Mel, good morning. It has been an incredibly tense day, but it appears that the pressure valve here may have been released through an intervention by the US President Donald Trump. Beirut was on edge for most of the day after a declaration from the Israeli Prime Minister Benjamin Netanyahu that he had ordered strikes on Dahiya in the city's south, the suburb which is often referred to as Hezbollah's stronghold in the Lebanese capital. Now, that had followed intensifying fighting between the Lebanese militant group and Israeli forces in the south of the country over the weekend, Israel expanding its ground invasion of the south and continuing its deadly attacks on cities and towns. Hezbollah, in turn, launching volley after volley of rockets and explosive drones at Israeli troops inside southern Lebanon and on Israeli border communities as well. We know that many people had fled Dahiya, worried about what was coming, but those strikes didn't actually begin. And then we heard from Donald Trump. He made an announcement on his Truth Social platform where he said that he had a very productive phone call with Prime Minister Benjamin Netanyahu, or Bibi as he calls him, and he said that there would be no troops going to Beirut and any troops that are on their way have already been turned back. He then added that he'd also, through highly placed representatives, had a very good call with Hezbollah and they had agreed that all shooting would stop, that Israel wouldn't attack them and that they would not attack Israel. Now, there are two significant points there if what he says he's secured is the case. First, he has managed to pressure Benjamin Netanyahu into pulling back, and the Israeli Prime Minister has been facing significant pressure from the military and also from Israeli politicians to escalate this. But secondly, the US President is saying he's spoken to Hezbollah here in some form, and the US, as does Australia, considers Hezbollah a terrorist organisation. So regardless of what concessions he's managed to get, that in and of itself is significant, and one of Hezbollah's MPs in the Lebanese parliament says the group is in agreement. So we'll need to watch to see how this plays out in the coming hours, whether or not it's as watertight as the president makes it sound. Benjamin Netanyahu, for his part, already saying that Israel will continue to operate as planned in southern Lebanon.
0: And Matt, this of course leads to the question of what does it mean for negotiations between the US and Iran more broadly?
1: It certainly does. And that might have been what forced Donald Trump's hand here, the declaration overnight from Iran that it was suspending talks on a peace deal with the US in protest over Israel's actions in Lebanon. If we cast our minds back to early April, when the US and Iran agreed to a ceasefire in their war, there was this immediate dispute as to whether Lebanon was covered by the truce. Iran and mediators Pakistan said it was. Israel, supported by the US, considered it to be separate, even though this conflict began as a result of Hezbollah weighing into the broader conflict. Iran said it viewed Israel and the US as connected and it was holding the US responsible for what was going on. And since his post about talking to Benjamin Netanyahu and Hezbollah, Donald Trump has also said that talks with Iran are progressing at a rapid pace, even though he told the American network NBC just before that he also hadn't heard from Iran saying talks are off. So they might be on, they might be off. We need to express some caution in necessarily accepting what the US president is saying about those negotiations, considering how often he's talked up the prospect of progress and it hasn't happened, and there are still considerable sticking points at play there.
0: Matthew Doran in Jerusalem. And for more on the diplomatic moves by Donald Trump, I spoke a short time ago to Patrick Clawson, the Director for Research at the Washington Institute for Near East Policy. Patrick Clawson, thanks very much for speaking to AM this morning.
2: Thank you for having me.
0: It seems Donald Trump's phone calls have seen both Benjamin Netanyahu and Hezbollah back down, for now at least. Is that likely to hold?
2: In a word, no. It's unlikely that either one of those parties will interpret the agreement the same way that Trump would like them to interpret it. And both of them have a history of, shall we say, nibbling at the sides or creatively interpreting agreements that they come to.
0: What does this mean for Donald Trump's broader efforts to get peace talks with Tehran underway? Does this at least create the opportunity or the space for those talks to progress, in your view?
2: Well, the more in which additional issues are brought into the discussion, the harder it is to reach an agreement between the United States and Iran. So if an agreement between the United States and Iran depends on resolving questions like the fighting in Lebanon, demands for reparations by the Iranians, U.S. demands for access to the 60% enriched uranium, all of that makes it much harder to reach an agreement. If you keep the agreement simple, then it's easier to reach. So bringing in the Lebanon fighting into this is going to make it harder to reach an agreement.
0: Nonetheless, Iran is insisting that it has to be part of any broader agreement. There are really different views here from Iran and Israel about just how much what's happening in Lebanon is linked to the conflict in Iran. Hezbollah is obviously the connection here. Can you tell us what the current state of the relationship is between Iran and Hezbollah?
2: Well, after Israeli attacks on Hezbollah over the last 2 years, an awful lot of the Hezbollah leadership has been replaced by people from the Iranian Revolutionary Guards, so that in effect, the Iranian Revolutionary Guards have a much more power, control, and say in what Hezbollah did today than they did a couple of years ago. And so if Iran says Hezbollah has to continue the fighting, Hezbollah has to continue the fighting.
0: Given we've seen Donald Trump make these phone calls to Hezbollah, or at least intermediaries, what does that tell us about America's relationship with this terrorist organization? Is that a notable moment that contact has been made?
2: Well, the United States has long talked to the Lebanese government, which, after all, claims that it is in charge of decisions in Lebanon, and that therefore Hezbollah has to pay attention to what it has to say. So the idea of the United States talking to people who say that they have some control over Hezbollah or some say over Hezbollah, that's not so new. If the United States were directly to speak to Hezbollah's leadership, that would be different. However, that does not seem to be what happened so far.
0: And can you give us an update on what the domestic pressures are on Donald Trump when it comes to trying to bring about a resolution to this conflict?
2: Well, the main problem that Trump faces is that he and many of his followers have long complained about forever wars and wanted to have a war that ends relatively quickly. And so if it looks like this war is going to drag on, then Trump has got quite a problem. And then in addition, of course, Trump would like to see the price of oil come down at the pump, the price of petrol. But that's frankly not as important as just simply ending the conflict, to show that Trump is not getting the United States into another forever war in the Middle East.
0: Patrick Clawson, thank you very much for speaking to us this morning. I appreciate it.
2: Certainly. Thank you very much.
0: And Patrick Clawson is from the Washington Institute for Near East Policy. The UK government has published the biggest tranche of documents since the inquiry into the Iraq War, with the release of files relating to the appointment of Lord Peter Mandelson as the UK's ambassador to the US. Lord Mandelson was sacked last year because of his ties to the late pedophile financier Jeffrey Epstein. Europe Bureau Chief Mazoe Vervoort has been taking a look through the documents. Mazoe, what stands out to you in these documents?
3: Well, Mel, there are 1,500 pages of official memos, emails and messages all relating to Lord Mandelson's role as the UK ambassador to the US. And I'm still making my way through all of these pages, but let me take you through some of what we've read so far. When Lord Mandelson was pitching for the role, he told the Foreign Secretary in a handwritten letter that he would never regret appointing him. How the government feels about that now, of course, we know. There's been a lot made of the security vetting, though not all of it, because it's been withheld for security reasons. But we've discovered that Lord Mandelson appeared to avoid giving over details about his foreign contacts. Later, after he'd been sacked, he refused to comply with a request to hand over any information or messages held on his personal phone. He made repeated criticisms of the Prime Minister. He said he lacks verve, as does the Cabinet as a whole. He said that Keir Starmer was not leading well, that he thought Number 10, the PM's office, was beleaguered, bereft, and required a complete revamp. And one of the more curious documents was about the fact that ahead of the US President Donald Trump's state visit to the UK last year, Trump wanted a British ministerial red box with the President of the United States inscribed as a gift from the government. These are the boxes that ministers here carry secret documents in. But as the visit approached, it was all a bit chaotic. They hadn't got the box sorted, and Mandelson described it as like something out of The Thick of It, which was that political satire show inside the UK government back in the early 2000s. But the box was eventually presented to Trump at Chequers.
0: How damaging is all of this for the Prime Minister Keir Starmer, given his leadership is already fairly beleaguered?
3: Well, probably not that damaging, Mel, for precisely that reason. He's already on such shaky ground over this whole affair. The fact that he appointed Lord Mandelson in the first place, he has apologised for, but that has not stopped the critics. Analysts here today, one commentator said this is like the bad news boomerang that just keeps coming back. The opposition reminded the country again today of Sir Keir's terrible lack of judgment in appointing Lord Mandelson in the first place, saying it was a failure visible from space that will define his premiership. But look, they've been criticising him all along for this. I don't think this makes it any worse for him than it already was.
0: Ms. Zoe Ford in London. More than 10 million Australians claimed about $31 billion worth of work-related expenses in their tax returns in the last financial year, many of those claims related to working from home. The average claim made by taxpayers is more than $3,000. And as the end of the current financial year nears, ABC business reporter Nassim Kadim spoke to the ATO Assistant Commissioner, Anita Challen, about what you can and can't claim this tax time.
4: There's a few things to remember. The first is that you need to actually be doing meaningful work at home. That excludes things like just checking a few emails in the morning or late at night. The second is to make sure that you've incurred additional expenses as a result of working from home. That can become tricky with apportionment. So that's things like increased internet bills or electricity bills. But you do need to make sure that you're excluding the things that may be used for private purposes, like the kids using all your downloads or streaming services. And the third and most important one is to make sure that you've got the records to substantiate your claims.
5: And people get quite inventive with the things they try and claim at tax time. What are some of the more unusual or outrageous claims that you've seen?
4: We have seen a claim for $17,000 of baby expenses. So that's for the, you know, tiny winter clothes or medical expenses, all very important, but not something that goes into your tax return. We've also seen a taxpayer look to claim $20,000 that they gifted to a family member as a tax deduction. Definitely a no-go zone in terms of putting that in your tax return. There are some smaller ones that we see as well in terms of people working from home, perhaps looking to claim their food delivery for the virtual morning tea that they're having with their team. And we've also seen Christmas sorts of paraphernalia, the Christmas shirt and novelty T-shirts and things like that for the Christmas party. They are all private expenses and not to be put in your tax return.
5: And in terms of other types of omitted income, what are some of the things people are failing to declare?
4: A good example of that is where you may have had multiple jobs and you might not have captured all of the employment income in your tax return. Another example is to remember that income isn't always cash and money. It can come in kind, it can come in gifts, and you need to ensure that all of that is covered and included in your tax return.
0: ATO Assistant Commissioner Anita Challen with some good tips there. She was speaking to Nassim Kadim. And just very briefly checking the oil price, Brent crude is trading at $94.98 US a barrel. And that's AM for today. I'm Melissa Clark. It's 8:30.
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7: Nice to be with you this morning. Well, an ongoing headache for main roads has been the theft of copper cables, because without those cables, there's no street lighting. Well, now demolition sites are being targeted, and you will hear from one frustrated business owner in just a moment. I want to know what you see. What do you know? Would you let me know on 1300 221025? Also, Australia has hit a major milestone this morning. There are now officially 28 million people here, and that is pretty significant. But as you'll soon hear, not everyone is celebrating, and it is certainly feeding into the rising popularity of One Nation. And I reckon some of you will blame population growth on this issue as well, and that is the dire shortage of aged care places. Because it means more than 300 people are still languishing in WA public hospitals, waiting for an aged care bed to come up. That means people can't move out of the emergency department because the wards are full. And that leaves ambulances ramping outside, and last month for more than 5,000 hours. Now, after nine, you're going to hear from someone whose mother is in hospital, still waiting. She's been there for well over a month now, still waiting for an aged care bed. And then you will hear about the huge cost of meeting that demand. Plenty to talk about this morning, and love you to be part of the show. The numbers you need, 1300 221025.
6: 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Traffic.
7: Hello, Nari. It is very wet out there.
8: It is, and there's a reminder from Main Roads to please drive to the conditions, switch your headlights on and ensure a safe braking distance. There has been a crash in Bateman. That's on Kwinana Freeway northbound before Leach Highway. The right lane is closed by incident response. Traffic is heavy on approach, so allow for a safe merge. And on the freeways, the Mitchell Freeway southbound is busy. Burns Beach Road, Ocean Reef Road exit, and Whitford's Avenue to Vincent Street, while on Kwinana Freeway northbound, it's heavy at Mortimer Road, Anchortel Road to Rowley Road, and Berrigan Drive to Canning Highway.
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7: 28 to 9, good to be with you this morning. Well, first, let's look at the Fair Work Commission, because it has just this morning given some of Australia's lowered paid workers a pay increase of 4.75%. Now, that applies to anyone who is on a minimum award rate, which is around one in five employees in Australia, or around 3 million people. Now, that increase of 4.75% is below the 6% that unions had asked for, but it's higher than what businesses wanted. Now, only a very small section of the workforce is on the actual minimum wage. Those that are will get an even bigger pay rise. They're going to get nearly 6%. Now, their pay, if they work full time, will go from $948 a week to just over $1,000 a week. So that's around $26.50 an hour. And that will all take effect from the 1st of July. So if this

0: First, though, have a listen to Justice Adam Hatcher, who is the president of the Fair Work Commission.
1: Most modern award line employees are still in the position that their wage rates in real terms remain lower than what they were in July 2021 prior to the post-pandemic spike in inflation. Last year's review, which involved a real wage increase, narrowed the real wage gap to a significant degree when it took effect on 1 July 2025. However, the accelerated rate of inflation since then has substantially opened up that gap yet again. The RBA forecasts that the headline rate of inflation for the year to June 2026 will be 4.8%, such that it would now take a wage increase of well over 5% to close the real wage gap. Taking into account all of these matters, we have concluded, regrettably, that it would not be practicable or responsible in the current uncertain circumstances to award a real wage increase for employees. However, we consider that we should at least ensure that modern award-relied employees generally are not worse off in real terms. Therefore, the decision we have made is as follows. First, modern award wage rates shall be increased by 4.75%, effective from 1 July 2026. However, this is subject to a structural adjustment we have decided to make to the very lowest paid classifications in modern awards, namely classifications paid at what are known as the C13 and C14 wage rates. These adjustments will result in the lowest wage rate in the modern awards system applicable to ongoing employment being $1,004.90 per week, or $26.44 per hour, and the lowest wage rate applicable to entry-level employment for a period of no more than 6 months, being $978.10 per week, or $25.70 per hour. Our estimate that this will affect about 100,000 of the lowest paid employees.
0: There you go. That was Justice Adam Hatcher, who is the president of the Fair Work Commission. So just this morning, deciding that there will be a 4.75% increase for anyone on the minimum award rate, which is around one in five employees in Australia. We'll talk more about this after 10 o'clock. We're going to get some reaction from business groups. Hopefully we would have heard from the unions by then. We are trying because it's a little less than what they wanted. What does this mean for you? 1300 221 0025. I do want to know. Once you've worked it out and take a bit of time to absorb what you've heard, because this has only just happened, tell me what sort of difference that will make. As I said, we'll certainly talk more about this after 10, but I'm happy to take your calls. 1300 221 0025. It is on 102.5 ABC Perth and across WA, 24 minutes to 9.
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0: Now, I've long talked about the rising incidence of copper cable theft. It's a problem that Main Roads has struggled to get on top of for years, because without those cables, there's no streetlights. And at one point, the rise in copper cable theft had actually blacked out around 65 kilometres of road in WA and around 14 kilometres of shared paths. Now criminals are targeting work sites. And Steve King is the director of Merit Consulting Group. He's had enough. He spent 30 years in the demolition business, and he's with me now to tell you what he's having to deal with. Steve, good morning.
3: Morning, Nadia.
0: So this latest spate of thefts, where are they happening? What's happening? Talk us through it.
3: We've probably found that over the last particularly about 5 years that it would be anything up to about 80% of our demolition sites that people get in and they'll steal copper. The main one, they'll take brass and other minor items, but mainly copper, water pipes, heater pipes, anything they can get hold of because it's easy cash.
0: Okay. And how quickly are they getting into these sites?
3: We tend to find that they are either there the day after the demolition permit's been issued, or even sometimes beforehand, if they see it's vacant, they'll have a go in and strip it first.
0: And so how do they know if demolition permits are being issued, that they can get in so quickly?
3: That's a really good question, Nani. If I knew the answer, I think we would know the answer to half the problem, but there's a wide

0: network out there, no doubt. They're on Facebook together, and they can notify very quickly if they see, as an example, a fence goes up around a site, they know demolition's about to start, or they would see disconnections being done at the sites. Or they see people move out. I know of sites where people have moved out, not even been demolished, and still get stripped.
1: Goodness me. And so, because your permits, right, to get a demolition permit, they come from the local councils, right?
0: Correct, yes.
1: So they must be obviously keeping an eye on what permits are being issued. I don't know, are they made public or...?
0: Well, they're not made public, but I think they would have access to them because they would go through some sort of process internally within the council. Whether that's available to the public, I don't believe it's an obvious availability to the public.
1: But what we're looking at here, this is not an opportunistic crime anymore. This is a well-organised operation.
0: Yeah, definitely is. The structure that we sort of understand it is there is people like a typical criminal organisation. There's people at the top. They have a lot of smaller people who go out and do the jobs, and then that all gets collected back into the larger organisation, who then have certain ways of being able to basically make the copper clean again.
1: All right,
0: with the cash.
1: So Steve, talk us through what you do, because what is this worth to organise companies like you that charge people to remove this stuff?
0: What we would normally have done over many years is we actually would allow a value for that copper within our tender prices. So the client would get a partial benefit of the value of the copper, and that obviously keeps the costs of their development down. Nowadays, we don't allow anything for the value of copper in our projects. So the cost for the clients go up, then they'll just pass that straight on to the end consumer.
1: Even if there's copper there, you're already hedging your bets that it's going to be gone.
0: Correct.
1: By the time you move in.
0: Yep, correct. That's so, pretty standard.
1: So what's the cost? Can you give me an idea? Give me an example.
0: A typical house would be, $500 to $1,000. We do commercial stuff and industrial stuff more, and that can run from, $5,000 to $100,000 on say, an old hospital. That will have a significant amount of copper in it. So they're the sort of things we just don't allow for anymore.
1: Right, because if you're accepting a job thinking, okay, you're going to make 30 grand or 100 grand on this, that makes that worthwhile for you. But now you're not even worrying about the copper. You're just expecting it won't be there.
0: Correct, yeah. So now if it's still there, it's a bonus. We try and talk to our clients about, look, can we get in early so we can at least try and salvage that for you, and we can give some value back. But everybody's nervous about doing anything without a permit in place.
1: And probably fair enough too. Steve King's my guest this morning, the director of Merit Consulting Group. He specialises in demolition. He removes asbestos. And his problem is that the copper cable thieves have moved from the street lighting to work sites. And I wonder if this has impacted on you, 1300 221 0025. Can you help us understand then, who are they selling this to?
0: It eventually all gets exported, so it comes down the line from the major scrap companies down to the scrap yards, and then a lot of individuals or smaller scrap yards will just manipulate the paperwork so it ends up being cleaned. So it's not recorded as copper, or the volumes are recorded incorrectly, and it's just paid cash. The regulations brought in a few years ago really have not had a huge effect, because unfortunately the police just don't have the resources to follow it up.
1: Because I thought the whole point of those regulations, I think it was to do with scrap metal regulations in 2020, meant that you had to ID and sort of keep records of your copper sale so that you could trace the sale and hopefully reduce the theft. But it sounds like, what I'm trying to understand, then why is there still a black market?
0: Well, the good operators are still doing that, the scrap yards, they're actually complying with that. But there's just that black market, because there's cash, somebody, and people make money very quickly on cash. And so it's probably like a lot of things now, you know, smokes, etc. It's just there's going to be a black market because there are ways you can get around it.
1: You know, but this has been going on for years, and I've spoken over the years to Main Roads. I mean, people talk about, oh, the streetlights have been out for, you know, a year or 9 months, and that's probably because the copper cable's been... I mean, it's not a laughing matter because it's inconveniencing a lot of people, and for people like you, Steve, it's costing you, I suspect, a fair bit of money. I mean, can you put an annual value on what you're losing here?
0: I'd be surprised if it's less than $100,000 a year for us, and we're just a medium-sized business in the industry.
1: So that's a lot of money. I mean, margins are pretty tight these days, aren't they?
0: Oh, they're very tight, yes.
1: So how does your industry respond to this? As you said, you just don't incorporate copper now in your job.
0: Yeah, because unfortunately, the reality is it's pretty much seen as a victimless crime. So there's never a priority put on it. The issue that's now becoming more prevalent is just how brazen they are and how much risk they're actually putting themselves at. I mean, some of the locations and things they're doing to get copper are just really risky.
1: Tell me, like what?
0: Well, we've got a job recently that they've gone in to the basement of a building. They've stripped out all the lagging off the copper pipes. That lagging is all friable asbestos, and that's the worst asbestos you can be exposed to. And they've just exposed themselves to it because I doubt very much they've had any, you know, protective equipment on. They've dragged it outside, so there's impacts outside. We've had people stealing copper from two-story structures that are fire damaged, that are really unstable. We've had people who have shorted out two transformers together that were live. To be able to get to the buzz bars in it. So some of this, and we've had one a few years ago where we went back to site and in the morning there was a set of what we call cocky beaks, so they're cutters, stuck in a live cable.
1: What?
0: So they cut the cable and obviously probably got a kick, a big kick.
1: And they could have died.
0: Oh, absolutely. So I'm surprised that nobody has died yet, but I think there might have been a couple of deaths of people within substations trying to break in.
1: Goodness,
0: a few years ago, I heard.
1: And Steve, what's the copper price been like over the last year? Because, again, like I said, it's been just going on for so long and no one can get on top of it.
0: Well, if you go over the last 10 years, it's actually more than doubled in value. So now you're up to $11, $12 a kilo for copper. And, again, it's cash. It's a cash economy, so there's no taxes on that, no GST on that. It's just pure cash.
1: Okay. Hey, Steve, thanks for joining me this morning and shedding a light on this. Much appreciated.
0: No, you're welcome, Nadia. Have a good day.
1: You too, mate. Steve King there. Goodness me, Director of Merit Consulting Group. Well, if you've been impacted, if you know a little bit about this, I would like to hear from you. And I get it. I know what you're all telling me on the text line. This has been going on for years. I know, because I've been covering this for years. I mean, I think I spoke to Main Roads last year and they were actually trying to lock the pits where the cables are in to stop thieves getting in there. And then you ring me and you tell me, oh, Nadia, the lights, street lights have been out at this part of the highway for 6 months, 12 months, well, chances are it's because of this copper cable theft. 1300 221 0025 is the number.
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1: Belinda's in Bayswater. Belinda, you had a frustrating experience with copper theft.
4: Hi, Nadia. Yes, we did. We own the house next door. Initially, we were alerted that the water was turned off, and into the house next door, I used the garden. And then we went to turn it on, and that was obviously their way of, I guess, policing which houses were unattended. My frustration was we caught the guys red-handed a couple of weeks later. I felt the police could have gone to their home then. They didn't. We were in their office at 2 o'clock in the morning giving statements. And then when eventually they came back and were doing the air conditioning and ripping all of the air conditioning phases out, then we caught them again, and then we were contacted by some detectives a couple of weeks later, and they had found the guys at their house full of copper. And we went through the magistrate's court, and they effectively got a smack on the wrist. Well, if we said it wasn't a residential property, then the guy would pay our excess and we'd all be done dealed. So the frustration of just no penalty, there was, why would they not continue doing it?
1: You know, as Steve said, and I don't know if you agree with this, but he said like he feels like that attitude is, well, it's a victimless 100%. Crime, if you like. I mean, you are a victim of crime. Someone's stolen from you, but...
4: And the police and the police's hands were tied.
1: Yeah.
4: But the public prosecution basically said, well, if you say that it's not a residence, they came into my garden, they came into my castle, but yet I had to say, sure. I said, well, you know, what is best for you guys? They said, for you to say it's not your home, and then it'll be they'll pay your insurance excess. So our premiums go up.
1: Yep.
4: And they get a smack on the wrist. And you go, no, this is not okay.
1: Yeah, there is a knock-on effect for this sort of thing for sure. Belinda, thank you. What are the police doing? Says Gary. Not a lot seems to be the answer in this one from Don in Frio. Nadia, it's the same old story. The lack of enforcement, as in a multitude of other areas, as I'm sure you'd agree. Look, and, you know, property crime, crime against a person, a physical crime, you kind of know what's going to be the priority for police, right? They're going to respond to things that are life-threatening or that are impacting on your health and safety. Property crime probably is not up there. And look, you know, when the police commissioner comes back next week, I think he's back next week, I'll ask him. I'll put this on my little list of questions to ask him, but I'm happy to have a chat to you about this, 1300 221025. And the police should be inspecting scrapyards. Well, there are new laws to that, listener, but as you heard Steve King say, doesn't think that they're very effective. It's 11 to 9 on 102.5 ABC Perth and WA. Next, I'm going to tell you about the major milestone that Australia has just hit as a country, but as you will hear, not everyone thinks this is cause for celebration.
5: Josh Tracy from the Fremantle Dockers. I'll take you inside the club ahead of this week's game, only on ABC Perth Breakfast, 102.5 ABC Perth, Thursday after 7.
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1: And it is 10 minutes to 9. Good to be with you this morning. Well, I've been keeping a close eye on the population clock this morning. This is something the Bureau of Statistics has on its website. And just a few hours ago, Australia reached a rather significant number, an estimated population of 28 million people. How do you feel about that? Because we talk about a lot of issues, and the issue after 9 o'clock is probably going to feed into this. Too many people in the country is what you keep telling me. Well, Peter Strachan is based in Perth, but he is the national president of Sustainable Population Australia. Peter, good morning, and I suspect you were up early watching the clock tick over to 28 million this morning, were you?
6: I wasn't actually there, but I worked out that it was going to tick over on the 2nd of June, and it's more of a millstone than a milestone, I'd say.
1: Is this something to celebrate or not?
6: Not at all. I mean, 28 million, I remember coming in 2018, around September, August, to talk to Jeff Hutchison when we ticked over 25. So really in the last, 8 years, we've added 3 million people to come from 25 to 28. And I can't see any benefit. Australia's an outlier globally on population, and I can't think of any nation or region in the world, and maybe your listener can correct me, that says that when you have a population that triples over the last 70 years, you actually have an increase in prosperity and a more sustainable environment. What we're seeing is, really a spiral in our quality of life.
1: Well, what are your concerns, Peter Strachan?
6: Well, what we've seen, is that it doesn't work. We're seeing rising costs of living. We're seeing the countryside being bowled over for housing estates and food production. Pollution and emissions are rising because, more people obviously consuming more things and creating more emissions. The social structures such as healthcare, schooling, aged care, these are all under pressure because of the rising number of people. And it's not as easy to get it to see your doctor or, get into a aged care facility. There's a huge shortage of beds because, we've got an aging population. So the list goes on, Nadia, with the things, the congestion, the lower real wages. I mean, real wages in Australia have been going down. I mean, you'd think if there was a skill shortage that actually wages would be going up. But real wages in Australia are back where they were in 2010, 2011. So, and household income has, income falling. positive out of this population expansion, except for the property developers and real estate agents and the big box retailers who all love it. And of course, they donate to the political parties who support their initiatives.
1: Peter Strachan's my guest. I might just get you to move to the left or the right a little bit, Peter, just because your phone keeps every now and again a word's being cut out. He's the National President of Sustainable Population Australia. He is based in Perth. And economists will argue a strong economy needs a strong population and we need more people because we still have a skill shortage. Do you not accept that argument?
6: No, I mean, we have in Australia a skilled list. So if you're living overseas and you say you're a tech engineer or a truck driver or some sort of skill that's on that list, there are 691 skills on this list, including dog groomer and zookeeper and all sorts of things. If you tick that list and you could show some sort of qualification, you're in. And so many people in Australia now who have come in as engineers are not working as engineers. So really, I mean, I've worked overseas. I worked in London. I worked in Africa. I worked in Papua New Guinea. And every time I did that, I had to have a sponsorship from an employer. So I couldn't get a work permit without sponsorship from an employer. So I don't know why we don't do that in Australia. Well, the only real test for skill shortage is a job offer. So if you've got a job offer and a sponsoring employer, then, that's the time when you should get a visa.
1: So you're all about sustainable population growth. What's sustainable? Are you advocating for a population decrease or just for the increase to slow down a bit?
6: Well, if we had a net overseas migration of 70,000, which worked really well in the 60s, 70s and 80s, our population would stabilise. At the moment, we still have two deaths for every three births, and that's after two generations of sub-replacement total fertility rates. And the population is growing. Basically, over the last 3 or 4 years, it's been 75% from net overseas migration and only 25% from, more births than deaths.
1: But Australia's a very different place to what it was in the 60s and 70s, particularly when we talk about the resource industry, for instance, and the need for skilled workers in, these are industries that have grown so much over time. I mean, are you comparing apples with oranges by talking about what it was like in the 60s and 70s?
6: Well, I mean, the economy is a human construct and it's meant to work for the benefit of the population. And what we're seeing now is that people are actually working for the economy and it's not making them any better off. And in Sydney now, you have to earn $200,000 a year just to buy the average median house. So, I mean, that's not a good thing. I mean, when I bought a house back in the late 80s, I was paying four times my salary to buy that house. And now to buy that house, you'd have to be, on 8 or 10 times what I could earn to buy it.
1: So, but that's not just because of population growth, though. I mean, there's other things that feed into growing house prices.
6: Mostly it's the demand side. You don't see the politicians. They're all talking about supply, supply, supply. But Australia's been building more houses than anyone else in the OECD. We've got plenty of supply. Australia's never had more houses than it has at the moment. The reason the price is so high is because the demand is outstripping the ability of the economy to supply those houses. And as we supply those houses, we're ripping down more native animal habitat. We're building high-rise, slums in the cities, which are going to, God knows what they're going to be like in 30 or 40 years' time, these places.
1: Hey, good to talk to you, Peter. I know a few people want to jump in and have their say, so I'm going to leave it there. Peter Strachan, thank you for your time.
6: You're very welcome. I'm sure your listener will have some similar views.
1: Well, let's see. Thank you for that. National President of Sustainable Population Australia. That was Peter Strachan. Well, before we get to the news, let's go to Robert. Robert, what's your take on this?
7: Well, I've just seen a lot of dripping with nostalgia and blaming everything that's changed in the world on immigration. It's completely wrong-headed. For example, he complained, that guy Peter complained about the population aging. Now, immigration lowers the age of the population, and the first generation of immigrants tends to have slightly more children than the existing population, so that further lowers the age of the population until they normalise in the next generation. But that's lowering it. Now, the housing bubble that we've had in Sydney and Melbourne is mostly due to the taxation setup enabling people to negative gear, and that's led to a huge burst of growth. It's like the tulips in Holland centuries ago. So that's finally starting to come down in the major cities, but eventually it'll come down here. We're being propped up by the mining boom to some extent as well, but eventually those prices will come down. That's the problem with housing. That's not caused by immigration or by an influx of people. That's caused by the taxation system. Now, the other things that he's talking about with stripping down, the getting rid of good parts of the environment and so on, that's a product of governments not keeping a better eye on what goes where.
1: Yeah, Robert, I need to leave it there only because we are coming up to the news. And as you know, the news waits for no one. But I will go back to your calls on this after 9, 1300 221 0025. Interestingly as well, our birth rate is below replacement level. So each woman is giving birth to fewer than two kids. And it's been like that for a while. So I'll keep going with this after 9 also. You'll probably blame population growth on the next problem I want to talk about. That is ramping, bed block, a shortage of aged care places. They are all related. And if you're affected, you get in touch. You know the number, 1300 221 0025. News time.
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8: Burnout is when you're feeling almost completely like you have no purpose. You just don't quite know why you're rocking up to work every day. And the inverse of that is that we're seeing engagement at work dropping. Employees just aren't heard.
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9: Good morning, this is ABC News. I'm Garrett Mundy. The Fair Work Commission has awarded a 4.75% increase to the nation's lowest paid workers. That will lift the minimum wage and award rates for around 2.8 million workers from the 1st of July. Unions had been pushing for a 6% increase, while business groups wanted the increase to be in the 3% range. A community-led public inquiry is getting underway into the $368 billion AUKUS Defence Pact. The five-month investigation will hold public hearings scrutinising the cost, sustainability and ongoing public support for the agreement. Activist and former Environment Minister Peter Garrett will chair the inquiry. He says the deal was agreed to in secret and has never been properly examined.
10: I don't think people have had the opportunity yet to really consider what it does mean for Australia. Foregone opportunity cost in terms of the amount of money concerned. We've written off the inland rail, that's one sub. We could put hospitals, say, up to a $2 billion cost in most of the major towns of Australia with the amount of money that we're spending on AUKUS.
9: Former Liberals Senator Linda Reynolds has paid back almost $8,800 in parliamentary expenses after her partner used taxpayer funds to visit his son. The Independent Parliamentary Expenses Authority reviewed Ms. Reynolds' partner's use of what's known as family reunion travel from Perth to Melbourne last year. It found the travel, which included business class airfares, was not consistent with legislative framework because the Perth to Melbourne trips were not to meet Ms. Reynolds. Ms. Reynolds has paid back the cost of the transport, including a 25% penalty loading in full. A major Russian attack has targeted the Ukrainian capital, Kyiv, with at least four people injured and an apartment block heavily damaged. Kyiv Mayor Vitaly Klitschko says a missile strike on a multi-story building has caused a collapse and people might be trapped under the rubble. He says a different apartment block is on fire after debris apparently struck its roof. Thousands of residents in Kyiv have been taking refuge inside metro stations and other shelters after air raid warnings. The UN has held an emergency meeting after Israel intensified its attacks in southern Lebanon. The US President Donald Trump says he's spoken with the Israeli Prime Minister and the Iran-allied militant group Hezbollah through mediators and that they've agreed to dial back their attacks. While Benjamin Netanyahu has confirmed the conversation took place, he's reiterated Israel's military will continue to operate as planned in southern Lebanon. UN spokesman Stefan Dujarric has urged both sides to avoid further escalation.
11: We are deeply alarmed by the escalation in military activities across southern Lebanon and beyond. Israeli warnings of imminent strikes on Beirut's southern suburbs are deeply concerning and have heightened fear and uncertainty among the population in Lebanon.
9: Iran says Israel's actions in Lebanon are violating the ceasefire and could jeopardize peace talks with the United States. The Australian Tax Office says it's using analytics and artificial intelligence to understand taxpayer behaviour and identify red flags. More than 10 million Australians claimed about $31 billion worth of work-related expenses last financial year, many relating to working from home. The average claim was just over $3,000. ATO Assistant Commissioner Anita Challen says they've seen their fair share of unusual claims.
12: We have seen a claim for $17,000 of baby expenses. So that's for the, you know, tiny winter clothes or medical expenses, all very important, but not something that goes into your tax return.
9: To sport, the Women's Tennis Association has welcomed Serena Williams's decision to return to professional competition at the age of 44. The 23-time Grand Slam singles champion has accepted a wild card into the doubles at Queen's Club in London, which is a precursor to Wimbledon in July. Her last tournament was the 2022 US Open. At that time, she said she did not want to use the word retiring, but rather that she was evolving away from tennis. WTA Chair Valerie Camillo says it would be great to see Williams back on court.
13: Serena's one of the greatest athletes of all time, a true champion whose legacy extends far beyond the court. Her return is an expression of her passion for competition, and I can't wait to see her face a new generation of top players.
9: Tuesday's weather: showers for the southwest land division as well as the Eucla Coast, southwest Gascoyne and southwest Goldfields, more likely about the west and south coasts. Partly cloudy in Perth, a high chance of showers about northern parts of the city, a medium chance elsewhere. Westerly winds 15 to 25 kilometres an hour, tending southwesterly 20 to 30 kilometres an hour this morning, becoming light in the evening. A forecast top of 19 degrees. Right now in the city, it's 15.6 degrees. 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
14: What happened in that late tribunal hearing? What went on during the day in sport? 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
1: 9:05. Good to be with you this morning. Well, next you're going to hear from someone whose mother is languishing in hospital, still waiting and still trying to get an aged care bed. And you're also going to find out how much fixing this problem is going to cost and why the aged care industry, according to one of my guests coming up, is uninvestable, which is a bit of a worry, I must say. Also, this is the sound that has Wheatbelt residents rather frustrated. Now that is the sound of running water, water that these residents say has been leaking out of a WaterCorp tank for years. Funny though, we've been making some inquiries and a development I'm going to bring you up to speed in just a moment. First, though, I do want to go to some more of your calls. The population of Australia estimated to have ticked over to 28 million today, and you heard Peter Strachan from the Sustainable Population Party saying that is unsustainable. Let's go to more of your calls on this. 1300 221 0025. G'day, Jason.
15: Oh, good morning.
1: Hi, Jason. Where do you sit on this one?
15: Well, at the moment, it's a really vexed issue because it's if you look at migration as having a negative impact on what's happening in Australia with housing and so forth. You really lose sight of the longer concept of having an ageing population, and migration has a significant impact on providing for future wealth to the country, and also paying forward for programs like pension and roads and infrastructure as we expand as a nation. So, if we just continue to focus on reducing migration to rein in the population growth, which then we're really just it's a negative situation because it's just going to have longer term impacts.
1: A couple of text messages sort of on similar lines as to what you're saying there, Jason. Ron says, have you been into a nursing home recently? If it wasn't for immigration, there would be hardly anyone working there. And this one from Jay, we've had 4.5% unemployment for years now. With all the people coming in, unemployment is still at 4.5%. So this tells you migrants are getting jobs immediately, which means the jobs are there. Herb in Hovia, what do you think of our growing population?
16: Well, it never works in any system indefinitely. Infinite growth just doesn't work. The trouble we're having with living on what people can get for the work they do reflects this increasing population pressure. We're behaving a bit like on the large scale, like a pathology that's exceeding what the host can carry. And as the pressure increases, the effort

0: keep on going becomes larger and larger. And so we will have more people that just can't get on the, do well economically because of that increasing pressure.
1: Martin, thank you for that, Herb. Martin says, we owned an investment property 15 years prior to the end of COVID. Negative gearing, etc., was all in place. The house value hardly moved. And then immigration went up at the end of COVID. It was also a lot of people coming home, though. And house value skyrocketed. And it is still more than at any time in our history. And Alan's point, 28 million people within the Netherlands. There's 18.5 million, which comes to 504 square kilometres. Per square kilometre, and Australia has 3.5 people per square kilometre. So I don't think we're full just yet. Can keep going with your calls on this, but I do want to go back to copper theft for a moment because that's how we started the program. Barry, you have an idea? How do we stop this problem?
2: Oh, yes. Thanks for taking me out. I got left behind in the queue. But anyway, when I was rouseabouting in England in the 1970s, as you do as a 20-year-old, every building site, as soon as the fence went up because I was doing deliveries. They put in a porter cabin for the security guard, threw in a couple of Doberman pinchers, problem solved. Nobody went in.
1: Right.
2: Done.
1: Right.
2: Done.
1: I remember once upon a time when there was dogs patrolling sort of big sites, and I'm just trying to think what it was, like a gasworks or something like that.
2: Should be something.
1: Something, yeah. Well, there's cameras these days. It doesn't deter them, though. Where there's a will, there's a way. But I guess these are demolition sites. So these are decrepit old sites where no investment's been put in it. That's the problem. This is how smart these guys are. Hey, thank you, though, Barry. 1300 221 0025 is the number, and I'll keep taking your calls. There's plenty to discuss this morning, and it's fantastic that you want to have your say. Next, though, I reckon, you know, I do think some of you are going to blame population growth on our next problem, ramping bed block, a shortage of aged care places, all related. You're going to hear from somebody whose mother is still waiting for an aged care place, and she's waiting in hospital where she should not be. And then how much to meet the demand. How much will it cost? An eye-watering amount. Stay with me.
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1: 11 past nine. Well, you might have noticed the opposition yesterday making a fair bit about the latest ramping figures. Another high for the month of May, with ambulances spending 5,383 hours waiting outside emergency departments. And as I said, that's another record high, which is a real worry. And the opposition says this is something you should be worried about because ramping is getting worse, not better. And this was how the Premier, Roger Cook, responded yesterday.
7: It's a challenge. It's a challenge that every hospital system around Australia is having to deal with at the moment. It comes with the ageing population, the increase of acute illnesses that present to our EDs. That's one of the reasons why you've seen our state government invests so heavily in our healthcare system. But this challenge will continue. Today we have over 350 people in our hospital system that are ready for discharge into an aged care setting, but they can't find a bed. So there are challenges right across our health sector.
1: Right, that was the Premier, Roger Cook, and one of those 350 people languishing in a hospital is the mother of Tony Collins. She's been in there for 6 weeks, still waiting for an aged care place, and as you can imagine, the worry and the frustration is starting to grow. Tony is with me now. Good morning.
8: Hi, Nadia. How are you going?
1: Good. So tell me about your mum and why she's ended up in hospital.
8: So what happened on the 19th of April, our mum was found at a bus shelter in Pinjarra, frozen in the morning, early morning. She was taken from there to the Murray House and then to the Peel Health Campus, where she stayed in emergency from the 19th of April to the 22nd in the evening, and then she was taken to a ward. So she's actually been in there since then.
1: Okay, and she was in a home. She wasn't in a facility at that point. She was in a unit, as I understand it,
8: Yes.
1: And how old is she?
8: Mum's 90 this year.
1: Okay, so she can't go back and live on her own?
8: No, she can't.
1: What's been your experience trying to get her a place in aged care? What are you doing? Just talk us through the processes you've got to go through.
8: Getting a placement for a loved one in aged care in West Australia is an exhausting and overwhelming process for families. You know, the volume of paperwork that's required is enormous, and it's just the same information over and over again that you've got to fill out for each nursing home. It's just time-consuming and frustrating. And I just don't know why they don't have a standardised application form that can be submitted to any aged care provider. You know, just a universal form with only a short cover sheet tailored to that individual aged care home. This would streamline the process, and it would take so much stress from the person trying to get their loved ones into aged care.
1: It sounds like such common sense, because obviously you have to fill out new forms every time for every application.
8: Yep, you do. You have to start from scratch at each time. Even the social workers and discharge nurses do their best to support the families just through this whole maze of mayhem. But the reality is that thousands of elderly people go through this process, and some don't even have the help from loved ones.
1: How many places have you applied for?
8: I've applied for six in the Mandurah area. Mm-hmm. Otherwise, I've got to go further out. And it's just, I won't get to see my mother if she's anywhere else. So what do you do? Do you apply to Geraldton, to Kalgoorlie? It's just frustrating. And it's just, I don't know what to do.
1: Tony Collins is my guest this morning, talking about her 90-year-old mother, who's now been in hospital for 6 weeks, still waiting for an aged care facility. And when you get a response, what do the facilities tell you about potential waiting lists? Do you get put on a waiting list?
8: You do get put on a waiting list, but they're under the same pressure. You know, they're under so much pressure, and there's a whole list of people waiting to get into care.
1: How many, go on.
8: You know, like mum's just sitting in this ward, she's floundering in this ward, four people in it. It's not good for them, and even the nurses have said, we've got to try and get your mum out of here before the winter really hits, like for flus, and because that's where they just, you know, they just go downhill so badly. And at 90 years old, mum doesn't deserve to be floundering in the hospital. She needs good, appropriate care that offers dignity and stability.
1: Of course. And at the same time, the hospitals need those beds.
8: They do, absolutely.
1: How's your mum faring in hospital? What's the experience been like for her?
8: The one good thing is she's actually taking the medication that is required, and that was one of her main things, living by herself, not getting enough care, because she was only allocated 7 hours care a week. So she was like going outside and throwing her tablets in the bin and all that. You know, so but at least in hospital she's getting the required medication that she needs.
1: Yeah. And you know, the level of care, because I guess it's, you know, the nurses, I'm sure they are doing a brilliant job, but I guess it's they're nurses. They're not aged care support workers. It's probably not what they've signed up for.
8: No, absolutely not. You know, those nurses in the Peel Health are doing an amazing job, and it must be just as frustrating for them as it is for us.
1: So how long do you reckon this will play out before you get a place? What are your thoughts?
8: Well, she's been in 6 weeks and 2 days now, so I really don't know. I just don't know when she's going to be able to get placement. I'd like to get her set up, you know, set up a sewing machine for her, you know, just get her into somewhere where she's just going to be looked after.
1: She needs to be in a home. You know, that feels like
8: does.
1: A home, not a hospital. It's not where she belongs. It must be heartbreaking, Tony, that, you know, because I guess not everyone is in the position to care for somebody. I mean, that's the other thing as well, you know.
8: That's right. And having that simpler, more efficient way, by having the universal form, it would just, it speeds up the process, the placement, you know, and like if you don't get a chance to fill out that form for 1, 2, 3 days or a week, you know, that's, you're 1 week behind, and then maybe another 10 people are in front of you.
1: Yeah, no, exactly right. Tony, thank you so much for talking to me. Let's keep in touch and see how you go, and best of luck to you and your mother. I mean, I think that makes complete sense. One form, send it out to everybody. And that's the problem, as Tony said, if it takes you another week to fill out another form, and they are complicated, they're not easy, then you're at the back of the queue again. 1300 221 1025 is the number. And I do want to bring Wayne Belcher into this discussion. He's been in the aged care business for around 35 years. He's run aged care facilities. He also now sits on some boards. He's been doing some modelling. It's made my eyes water because he's been trying to work out how much money WA will need to invest in aged care facilities over the next 20

0: 50 years to keep up with demand. And I've got to say, Wayne, this feels like an impossible task.
1: Hi, Nadia.
0: Hi. Now, tell me the human cost of this problem. I mean, you've been listening to Tony Collins. I'm sure your heart goes out to her and her mum and their situation.
1: Yeah, it does. And before we get into any of the nitty gritty that I've written about, can I just say a couple of things? I've been in aged care for 45 years.
0: Oh, sorry. I robbed you of 10. No, okay. I beg your pardon.
1: But I'm happy to be younger than what I am, if that's all right by you. But, you know, I hear these stories regularly, Nadia, and having been through with my dad, what was it, 12 years ago, as a practitioner still involved, I found the system just mind-bogglingly difficult, and I knew what needed to be done to go from, you know, hospital stays to back home to home care and care service refusal and then the falls and eventually the fall that ended up with him going to transitional care and whatever. It is just really difficult. So for Tony and those others in a similar predicament, I feel for you. I know your pain. And look, I just think it's got more difficult even since 12 years ago. It's very, very hard to navigate the system. That actually is a problem. It's I don't believe it's necessarily a lack of transparency around processes. It is just so complex that it's hard to comprehend for even very smart people.
0: Yeah, no, and we get people complaining about that a lot. Can we just look at some of your modelling? Because you've looked at the demand for aged care places in WA. What will that demand be over the next 20 years and what will it cost?
1: Okay, so this actually started with me preparing a strategic planning document for one of the boards I'm on about, you know, how much might we want to invest as an organisation. And I looked at the numbers for that. And I thought, oh, that's fairly significant. What does it actually mean for the state and across Australia? So I've ended up with those reports. Some little time ago, the Minister for Health, Minister Butler, said that we needed to be building a new nursing home. And he meant like about 80 places in a facility every 3 days for the next 20 years to keep ahead of the population curve. My concern with that was that this was new places. It didn't actually take into account existing buildings that are old and becoming a little bit frail, needing to be replaced and whatever. So on that basis, I actually looked at the cost of the provision and cost of new places and those that need to be replaced in that time. I came up with about, I think it was about 15,000. I put in the report 15,300 or something. And I've said, look, is that a reasonable amount?
0: That's in WA.
1: No, that's across Australia.
0: Okay. What about WA?
1: So you pull that back to WA and the total build is about $60 billion for Western Australia to achieve that in the next 20 years. And that means a new nursing home of, say, 80 places each, and a new retirement village of around the same number of dwellings every month for the next 20 years
0: There's no way we'll do that.
1: Well, one would think that, but, you know, we've been in a similar population problem before, and it was 80 years ago. It was after World War II where there were more people per capita that were homeless. There were people that couldn't find a place coming out of hospital. And the Commonwealth government, which changed from the ALP to the Coalition by 1954, introduced an act with regulation to actually start making provision for that overall housing problem, which really has generated the system that we have now. So it's not new to Australia, this sort of housing shortage, hospital demand, inability of people to find a place is all contained. It's enmeshed. So we actually do have the finances of even a larger population, but a richer country to actually deal with this. What it takes is for people to see the connections and actually have the courage to think of alternative provision.
0: So now, did you work out the total number of beds we'd need over that 20 years?
1: Oh, what did I say? We've got here. Western Australia needs you.

0: equivalent of approximately 1,625 new residential care places right. and 1,365 dwellings every year for the next 20 years.
1: Okay. And so what's our current rate of investment? How far behind are we?
0: Oh, we're about 16 or 17%.
1: Okay. Of
0: so
1: that.
0: So it's 1/6.
1: Right. And so then I look at this and I can't help but think that aged care is not a great investment at the moment. Is it? Has it become uninvestable because it is so expensive?
0: Yes. In an operating sense, just over 60% of providers are actually operating at a loss. So they're having to use previously gained funds that they've got on their balance sheet to sustain the operations that they have. And I ask myself, why would any sector that's funded almost entirely by government sustain that without correcting the problem?
1: Wayne, so it's a bit of food for thought there. I'll leave it there, and I do appreciate you getting involved in this discussion as well. Wayne Belcher there, 45 years in the aged care industry. He has run facilities and he's been doing some modelling on this. We've contacted Sam Ray, the Federal Minister for Aged Care and Seniors. We'd love him to respond to some of these issues. And I noticed he did send out a media release this morning saying that there is another round of investment. So he's got this Aged Care Capital Assistance Program and another $115 million is available. And it is open to people in Perth. So you have to have an expression of interest. And Perth has been identified as a hotspot when it comes to the demand for aged care. And you've got until 14th of July. But what you have to do is, as a provider, go, yeah, okay, well, I'll take some of that and I'll build some aged care beds. But as I've previously discussed on this show with people in the industry, that's a little easier said than done because there needs to be a fair bit of forward planning. You can't just suddenly go, yep, okay, I'll build some extra beds. Thanks very much. Kylie, what's your experience been like with your mother?
2: Oh, morning, Nadia. We have come out the other side of a very, very difficult experience at the beginning of the year with mum, who's got dementia, having a really fast decline in her condition, which meant that we couldn't keep her at home anymore. She was doing things similar to your last caller in terms of running away and, well, absconding, they call it, in, you know, 40 degree temperature with no clothes on and no shoes on and all kinds of awful things that our family were dealing with. And we entered the hospital system because we just couldn't keep her safe at home. And we're in a regional community, and I have to say the hospital staff individually were incredible in looking after mum, but the 6 weeks that she was there were absolute hell for not only mum but for the staff and for all of us, in that mum's needs were very high and they constantly sedated her to keep her under control. And from the time she entered, she could walk and talk and feed herself. And within a week of being in hospital, she couldn't walk, she couldn't eat, she couldn't do anything for herself, couldn't go to the bathroom herself. And partly that was because of, you know, the condition and the shock to her system and a whole range of things. But the one that really got me was actually another family who the loved one who was in care couldn't actually feed themselves, and they were going in to feed their dad constantly, and one night they couldn't get in there to go and feed him for whatever reason. And they said to the staff, is he going to be okay tonight? Will he get fed? And the staff said, probably not. Yeah. We don't have enough people to actually look after these people.
1: And it's not an aged care facility. It's a hospital.
2: And it's just completely the worst environment for people with dementia.
1: Oh, Kylie, look, thank you. And I'm sorry, it's a tough time that so many families are going through. And again, it's not about the staff. You know, they're only doing what they can, but it's a hospital. It's not an aged care facility. It's not where they should be. Kylie, thank you so much. Now, remember, it is quite wet on the roads.
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1: And just be aware, there has been a breakdown on Tonkin Highway, southbound entry from Reed Highway eastbound. That's in Beachborough, and the right lane is partially blocked. Traffic is slow. A truck's broken down in Applecross. It's on Canning Highway eastbound at Ardross Street, and the centre lane is blocked there. Traffic is also slow. Well, stay with me just before we get to

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1: The ABC Classic 100, counting down the greatest music of all time this weekend.
0: It is 28 past nine. Now, just before I go to news headlines, I do want to talk to you about water, a precious resource, and residents in the Wheatbelt have been rather frustrated to see a tank that's connected to the Perth to Goldfields water pipeline leaking constantly. That's what it sounds like. Now, Linda Rose lives south of Southern Cross and she was so frustrated to see that tank constantly leaking that she got in touch and she's on the line now. Good to talk to you, Linda. And just explain where this tank is and what the problem is.
2: Oh, hi, Nadia. Yeah, the tank is actually on the corner of the Burracop and South Road and the Dalyalban Road. It's actually in the Meriden Shire. It's, like you said, it's a water corp tank and it's got the scheme water. It's been leaking for over 2 years. So many people have reported it and they're just getting, there's no traction.
0: Over 2 years.
2: The locals have actually seen the Water Corporation there checking on the tank. And what they're saying is that they can't actually do anything just in case the tank ruptures. And there's not enough money in the budget to fix the tank. Now, the ground around the tank is so waterlogged, it can't absorb any more water.
0: Well, you actually, the video you've sent us, we can see massive puddles around the tank. Was that just from the leak?
2: Yeah, yep, that's a constant leak. So we haven't had any rain to speak of since the end of April. And the video that I actually took was on the 29th of May, and that was before this rain event that's just happened. It's just so frustrating. Just to put the cost into perspective, so I live about 40 k's further from that tank, and in January this year we got a quote to get a 250,000-litre tank installed, delivered, and one night's accommodation for the guys, and it was going to cost us 28,000. This tank wouldn't even be over 100,000 litres. So it's ironic when they've got the blue bucket water campaign going on at the moment, and there is Olympic-sized swimming pools of water being lost daily.
0: I cannot tell you how angry this makes me, because I bang on about water all the time because it is a precious resource and we shouldn't be wasting it. Has this impacted water pressure at all? Have you been out? What's the pressure like for farmers in the area?
2: Well, we wouldn't know. We're not on the scheme water, so we're not actually attached to those tanks. But I have heard that the water pressure is low with the residents around the area. But as you can see on the video, it's the whole big rust section there that's been happening for years. So just that waterfall that you did would fill up 3,000 to 4,000 litres an hour easily.
0: And that's been like that for 2 years.
2: Over 2 years, yep.
0: Linda Rose is a Wheatbelt resident and my guest this morning. Now, you and other residents have been trying to get the Water Corp to respond. They've told you that they're concerned about it rupturing. Is there any news as to whether they may fix this anytime soon? Because it's only been over 2 years.
2: Well, it's just the lady who I was speaking to earlier, just before you phoned me, she said you've actually got some traction and they're going to probably fix the problem. So we'll wait and see.
0: Linda, isn't it funny? I mean, the skeptic in me, but the cynic in me. But it's amazing when the media start asking a few questions, what can be done? Linda, thank you. And thank you for bringing this to our attention, because this stuff matters. I mean, we cannot have water leaking out of a tank for over 2 years. We did get in touch with the Water Corp. In a case of great timing, I'll say that in quotes, they've told us contractor will be on site in the coming days. Fancy that. Now, Water Corp says we've been working in recent weeks to find a qualified repair contractor and can confirm a contractor was engaged last week. They're expected to be on site in the coming days to assess whether the tank will be repaired or replaced. And then it acknowledges residents' frustrations and sincerely apologises for delays. Water Corp goes on to say water is a precious resource and we will be reviewing how this asset has been prioritised to prevent similar delays in the future. In the meantime, we're investigating measures to prevent further water loss while plans to repair or replace the tank are finalised, and we'll keep residents informed. Over 2 years. I'm sorry, over 2 years? And you're just fixing it now? Or actually not fixing it, looking at how you're going to fix it? This beggars belief, Garrett Mundy. I'm stunned.
3: I can see it's a lot of water and a lot of waste.
0: 2 years. I'm sorry. 2 years. Over to you. I just got to get my head around this.
3: Right. In the news, Nadia, the Fair Work Commission says economic uncertainty means it has not been able to rule on a real wage increase for low-paid workers. From the 1st of July, almost 3 million workers covered by the award rate will get pay rises of 4.75%. Commission President Adam Hatcher concedes it doesn't represent real wage growth. A US appeals court has blocked the sacking of transgender people in the military, but Defence Secretary Pete Hegseth has already indicated that decision will be appealed in the Supreme Court. President Donald Trump signed an executive order last year saying adopting a transgender identity conflicts with assault waste.
0: 2 years. I'm sorry. 2 years. Over to you. I just got to get my head around this.
3: Right. In the news, Nadia, the Fair Work Commission says economic uncertainty means it has not been able to rule on a real wage increase for low-paid workers. From the 1st of July, almost 3 million workers covered by the award rate will get pay rises of 4.75%. Commission President Adam Hatcher concedes it doesn't represent

0: judge's commitment to an honourable, truthful and disciplined lifestyle. The appeals panel has decided the policy is unlawfully motivated by the bare desire to harm a politically unpopular group. And the tax office is warning Australians working from home to stop claiming private expenses on their tax returns. More than 10 million Australians have claimed about $31 billion worth of work-related expenses in their tax returns last financial year. Many relate to things like baby expenses, personal gifts and meal deliveries. More news at 10 o'clock, Nadia.
1: Thank you very much. Nadia, typical of Watercorp neglecting infrastructure. We need a deep dive into Watercorp. Don, not quite sure how to take your message, but Don says, I thought you'd have a sixth sense about this. I feel a genuine sorry for the Water Board having to deal with you. Anyone can deal with me and I'll deal with anyone. And we asked questions and they answered. And thank you for the statement. We're still trying to understand why it's taking so long to fix it. And Salty says, with all these horror stories, makes you wonder why Roger Cook is building a racetrack and giving out $100 to everyone, wasting over $400 million. Well, that's a whole other conversation that we've had many times. Haven't we, Garrett? Some happy news, please.
0: Well, let's see, Nadia. Newsbeats today. I've never been to Milan. Have you been to Milan?
1: I have. Yeah. Many, many years ago.
0: And have you visited
1: the... When I was a poor backpacker.
0: Oh, right. So have you visited the 19th century Galleria Vittorio Emanuele II?
1: Is that kind of the big one in the middle?
0: Probably. Excuse me. I just got a bit of an eye issue here going on.
1: Okay, you're right there?
0: Yeah.
1: Okay, you're looking a bit red.
0: I know.
1: Okay, just look after yourself.
0: I'm trying. Anyway, in the Galleria is a famous mosaic of a bull.
1: Right.
0: Which attracts tourists. It's been there since the late 19th century. And the idea is you go in there, you step on the bull's testicles, you spin around clockwise three times, and that brings you good fortune. And the legend says a return visit to Milan at some point in the future. But as you can imagine, over 150-odd years, the spinning around on the bull's bits has created a bit of a crater in the floor. And work has been going on for a little while to restore the bull as much to its original form as possible. But it's created a bit of a furor because at the moment the restoration has not restored any testicles to the bull.
1: So there's still no bulls on the bull?
0: People are saying the bull's been castrated. Now, in its defence, the Milan City Council said that work is not fully completed, and the master restorer, Gianluca Galli, says he's had no objections to his work, but it is still being carried out under the watchful eyes of the council, and we all wait to see if the bull's balls bounce back.
1: Nicely done.
0: Thank you. I like the idea of the spinning around.
1: No. Mm-hmm.
0: So today we're going to go for songs about spinning and turning and going round and round, please.
1: All right. Spinning songs, turning, going round and round, 0437 221025.
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1: Let's go to Ian Parker from Euros Hartleys. How's the market, Ian?
3: Market is spinning a bit as well, Nadia, it's fair to say. I think if we had one word, it's uncertainty, unfortunately. We've got overnight again, we had uncertainty about the war. We've obviously got uncertainty about the budget. So the overall market just continues to get sold off, unfortunately. It's actually picking up a little bit on what it was this morning. If you'd rung me half an hour ago, the market was down 100 points, which is 1%. We're currently down about 50 points, which is 0.5%. Sectors that are getting sold off would include the banking sector are getting sold off, property, healthcare. So companies like CSL and ResMed continue to get sold down. But interestingly, the technology sector is quite strong. It's been showing a really good rebound in the last week or so. So companies like WiseTech and Xero, for example, they're up like 5%. So that's quite good. And the energy sector is quite strong as well, because that oil price is staying quite high, around the $94 a barrel. So Woodside is up about 1.2% over the $31 mark. In the gold sector, most of the golds are down. Northern Star, which is the largest gold producer in WA, is up about 9%. So that's one of the good ones. But generally, it's a fairly high degree of uncertainty today, Nadia. And I've got a bit of a cold. If I sound a bit croaky, I apologise.
1: All right. Well, you go rest your voice and have some honey and lemon and look after yourself, Ian. Always thank you for your good work.
2: 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Weather.
1: Bit of rain around in Perth. Let's get the latest statewide with Luke Huntington. Talk us through it, Luke, and good morning to you.
4: Yeah, morning, Nadia. So, yeah, a weak cold front moved through this morning. So that's why we saw a little bit more shower activity around the southwest today. It's just moving just to the north and east of Perth at the moment. So getting into the

0: Parts of the wheat belt and into the central west district this morning, but it's as I said, it's relatively weak, so only a few millimeters associated with the actual front, and it'll just continue to weaken as it moves further north and east. A little bit more rainfall for the south coast, maybe 5 to 15 millimeters just in the onshore flow there around the Albany Esperance region, but generally quiet today. And heading into the north of the state, yeah, it's pretty quiet as well, so as you'd expect at this time of year, so we're not expecting any significant weather up there today. And then heading into Perth, got the shower or two, but it's mostly gone now, so it's really just a chance of a light shower. 19 degrees heading into tomorrow. We've just got a possible shower near the coast in the early morning, but the daytime should be pretty nice. 18 degrees and 19 and sunny for Thursday.
1: Thank you very much for that, Judy forecaster Luke Huntington there. Now, if you've got questions about an inheritance, a potential challenge, getting an inheritance early, I suggest you call now 1300 221 0025, because our lawyer who specialises in this area is standing by to take your calls. He's the same one that did that report on inheritance last week and how one in three young people are relying on an early inheritance. Law talk in a moment. A lot of you can't believe that there's been a tank leaking water in the wheat belt for more than 2 years. Andrea says all of the money they spend sending out letters telling us how to save water, this is a joke. Nadia, someone needs to be sacked given the amount of water lost. This water leak can only be described as, well, oh my God, and they should be charged with wasting a precious resource, according to Jim. Thank you very much for that. Let's have some music and then law talk.

0: That's New Order and Bizarre Love Triangle at 16 minutes to 10. Law Talk next. If you've got a question, I suggest you get in nice and early. 1300 221 0025. It's inheritances that we're looking at today.
1: From ABC Books.
2: Go on a fascinating journey through the murky waters of history, memory, and the stories we tell ourselves. 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
4: Are we ready to begin?
5: I think I need a lawyer.
0: And so lovely to have Morgan Solomon, the director of Solomon Hollett Lawyers, back in the studio. He was here last week because he was telling you about that report that his law firm had done, Solomon Hollett Lawyers. Good morning and welcome back.
6: Good to be with you, Nadia, as always.
0: Twice within a week, which is our bonus. Now, inheritance is what we want to focus on today because you did release that report, made for such interesting reading about the state of inheritance. And the one that struck me, and I know we talked at length about it last week, was how one in three 18 to 29-year-olds are relying on an inheritance to buy a house or pay for uni or just get by. And I thought that was an extraordinary figure.
6: It's not just that they're relying on it, it's that they've described it as critical to their own financial futures. And we see it. We understand it. We can see that that is the reality that they're facing.
0: Well, let's get some calls. A lot of people want to talk about inheritance. Just remember,
7: the following segment is general in nature and should not be taken as personal professional advice. Listeners should seek their own independent assessment from a qualified advisor and not rely solely on the general nature of information in this program.
0: Let's kick off with Gavin in Hamilton Hill. What's your question, Gavin?
8: Good morning, Nadia. Good morning, Morgan. Just wanting to know, the sale of an inherited property which was left in an estate to myself and my wife, is that a tax office obligation to pay tax on it or something like that?
6: Yeah, well, Gavin, it depends on what type of property it is. If it's the family home, then you've got the ability to keep the capital gains exemption on that if you sell it within 2 years. And that's quite an important deadline. If it isn't their family home, so let's say it was an investment property, then it's treated no differently than the deceased's own tax burden. At the time, you'll need to calculate the gain, work it out, and then talk to your accountant about how, if there are any ways to minimise it. Just on that two-year exemption, by the way, a two-year exemption from CGT on the home, there is the ability to extend that potentially with the ATO if there are good reasons, such as the house is part of an inheritance dispute and there's no way it's going to be sold within 2 years. But worth taking some advice on the ground on that, Gavin.
0: Is it the family home, Gavin?
8: Okay. It was the family home, yes. And thankfully, it has sold and settlement is due next week. So we're just getting a little bit nervous as the time approaches for that large amount of money to come into an account. And we're thinking, is the ATO going to swoop and
0: you sold within 2 years, though?
8: Yes, yes.
0: Then you're okay.
6: Yes, I think you're going to be okay. You're still going to need to account for it and do the accounting and show the proceeds and all the rest of it, Gavin. But I think you should get away with having no capital gains on that. So kudos to you.
0: All right, Gavin. Thank you so much for calling and good luck with all that. Amanda, you received an inheritance back in 2017. What's happened?
9: Good morning, Morgan and Nadia. I did. I received an inheritance from my father in 2017, and with probate, I didn't get that till 2018. I then went and bought a property, which I'm now in because we've separated. But my ex-husband had purchased a redo on it and purchased a car and spent a lot of his money. Now, my father left me this money. He told his lawyer that he left the estate to me because I have a chronic illness, and he left the super to his partner. One of the things that happened was once all the money was spent, my ex-husband dumped me. And I'm just wondering, how do I fare in regard of the divorce settlement?
6: Oh, Amanda, I feel for you. This is a really tough one and also not all that unusual. What I'm going to say, though, is that you are leaning right into the area of family law, the divorce courts, the Family Court of Western Australia, which is not my specific area. There is often interplay between inheritance and family law and people inheriting estates, and then there's a divorce or a

0: separation, and a big question is often, does that money that I inherited fall into the marital pool? Does it fall into the asset pool up for grabs? And the short answer on that is yes and no, I'm afraid, which is quite a lawyerly answer. I think you really need to speak to a family lawyer, Amanda.
1: All right, Amanda. Do you know what? Johnson's back in next week. He does a lot of family law. So you know what? Why don't we get your number, make sure we've got your number, and I'm going to put you in the diary and you can have a chat to Johnson about this next week. We'll alert him in advance so he's ready for your question. Now, Sarah has a tricky situation with a sibling. Hello, Sarah.
2: Oh, good morning, Morgan and company. Hi. There's three siblings left now because unfortunately my older brother passed. He was a lawyer just 9 weeks before my mum died. And Dad had put away about 300 grand for us. But my younger brother, Dad died 15 years ago, but my younger brother took the money before, around the time Dad died, and we didn't know. So his lawyer has just told my older sibling this, and now he's taking his time. I don't know what's going on, but he's moved to Queensland. He's got two mansions, but put them in his wife's name and runs his own real estate business. Are we guaranteed of getting our 100 grand back?
0: Yeah, there's a lot to unpack there, Sarah. This is a complex one, very complex one.
1: And I bet not uncommon.
0: Not uncommon, exactly, Nadia. You have these estates that fall from one person to another, and then sometimes they dissipate and they get spent, or they get transferred into other assets and they get further and further away from their source of origin. And tracking them and clawing them back can get increasingly hard. This is something that also, by way of complication for you, crosses borders. And once you get into different states in Australia, you have different laws as well, different inheritance laws even, similar, but with subtleties and nuances that make things different. I think it might be worthwhile taking some advice specifically on this and really unpacking it. Sarah, there's just a lot there that I'm not sure I can get through in the short time I have.
1: Have you spoken to your brother about this?
2: He actually took my house in Cottesloe way back in 2008. So he hasn't spoken to me since then.
0: And again, the fallout of disputes around families is brutal, Sarah, and grim. And
1: but Sarah's entitled to that money, surely.
0: If this was a property that was wrestled from you, it sounds like you may well have a claim to grab it back. But within that phrase, I think, is so much potential complexity. You'd really need to unwind all of this and have a look at it. Put all the pieces on the table and fit them back together, see what it looks like.
1: She needs a lawyer. You need a lawyer, Sarah.
2: Well, essentially my older sister and her husband are doing that, but I'm not sort of on the ground level knowing what's going on at the moment. All I know that he's prepared to mediate, but really essentially it's our money.
0: If I could just touch on mediation for a second there, it is a very valuable exercise, mediation. Even if you don't reach an actual conclusion, you learn a lot about the case, you learn a lot about the other side, and often you can find common ground. So the fact that there is a willingness to mediate, I think, is a trend toward positivity here. I'd probably grab it.
1: All right, Sarah, good luck with that. Let us know how you go as well. That is a really tough situation to be in. And thank you so much for calling. 1300 221 0025 is the number. I've got some lines free. It's been a busy morning. If you want to have a chat to Morgan Solomon, he does specialise in wills, estates, succession planning and inheritance. A lot of you want to talk about inheritance. Now, Stuart is in Palmyra. You've got concerns about elder abuse?
3: Yeah, hi guys. I've got a bit of a doozy for you. So my mother, elderly mother, is interstate, lives with my older brother. They've lived together their whole lives. She's diagnosed mental health before we were born in the 70s. He's pretty much got it undiagnosed. He's isolated it from the whole family. There's no one in Sydney that can sort of go there anymore. Our concern is probably that she will pass. She got an inheritance a few years ago, and he's been living off that basically, and he's conned her into believing that, you know, the whole world's against him sort of stuff, and blocked us and the grandkids from seeing her and all that sort of stuff. And we don't want to get engaged too early because she's already turned on us, but it's really a tight one. I do believe that, you know, he won't say when she does go, and then he'll just keep

0: the whole lot for everything for himself.
1: And he tried to get police involved?
0: Yes, but they can't get past the front door because she says everything's fine, and that's where their legal things stop. Even though you can see the house is in disarray, and he took the phone off her and a whole bunch of stuff. So we've tried that.
2: Stuart, this is a very curly one, and to use your phrase, a doozy. It is. This is you're right in the middle of a difficult position here, and so is your mum. Because if she is isolated and she's alone and she's being controlled and elder abuse, financial controlling and emotional controlling is a very common sign of elder abuse, then she might feel that she actually has no choice but to protect the other child and to keep you at arm's length. And I've often seen this, that the elderly person is told in private, if you don't support me, this is the child speaking, and you don't keep everyone away, I'm going to leave you. I'm going to abandon you, and you're going to be all alone, and no one's going to look after you, and it's a horrifying, terrible place to be. What I would say is that there are avenues, and one of them is the equivalent of our state administrative tribunal in New South Wales, who can look into these questions of whether a person needs guardianship or administration or needs third-party oversight.
1: But he'd have to do it in that state.
2: Absolutely, Nadia. This is state-based stuff, and you're going to need someone on the ground in Sydney to have a look at that.
1: Stuart,
0: What was the name of the organisation, sorry?
2: Oh, it's a tribunal. I can't remember what it's called in New South Wales. In Victoria, it's called VCAT. Over here, it's called the State Administrative Tribunal. The same concept. It's a government. It's like a court. It's an official sanctioned judicial enterprise.
1: I think it might be, and I'll get Damien to double check, so we'll keep you on the line. I think it might be the New South Wales Civil and Administrative Tribunal.
2: Tribunal, that's it.
1: And the other thing I would suggest is the National Elder Abuse Hotline, and I reckon that might be worth calling as well, Stuart, just to at least have a chat to them. If you've got a pen, have you got a pen?
0: Years, many times already.
1: I've
0: been speaking. They sort of know it, been registered with them, but and this has been going on for 15 odd years, and it's slowly gotten worse, and it's getting worse. If you know what I mean. And so a relative who was communicating has now passed, and so that's it. It's just going to be the police now. So
1: yeah, you've come to the end of a line there. I'll just want to make sure. I might just put you back on hold, and I'll just get Damien to double check that it is the New South Wales Civil and Administrative Tribunal. So it's their equivalent of the State Administrative Tribunal. So just stay there, Stuart, and we'll come back to you in a moment. On the text line, just a couple of minutes before we get to 10 o'clock, can an executor claim for personal expenses they've incurred in administering an estate such as, petrol or something like that?
2: Absolutely. That is entirely normal and indeed expected. If you are the executor and you're doing the legwork, the labour, driving around, going to see different, places, going to the funeral home and then going to deal with real estate agents and lawyers and accountants, it's not just the petrol, it's the hours as well. And so executors can charge a commission for their work.
1: Because lawyers do. If a lawyer is an executor, you'll charge, won't you?
2: Precisely. Yeah.
1: It's a job.
2: And we do get clients coming in with a box of papers, and they put them on our boardroom, and they just say, wake me when it's over. They leave and we do all the work. And that's fine. But if you did that, then you're not going to be able to charge for your own time because the lawyers are charging for theirs. So it's always a balance.
1: Mm. I mean, you always offer. And the executor can say yes or no.
2: Well, that's right.
1: Or you say here's some little hamper or some dinner or whatever.
2: I've said this to many clients before that you do not have to do the work as executor. You can delegate all those jobs out, and you should. You should entreat as many people as you can to help divide and conquer in the administration of an estate. It's a big, big job.
1: You do a big, big job serving our community here on ABC, and we'll see you back in a few weeks.
2: It's my absolute pleasure, Nadia.
1: That was Law Talk with Morgan Solomon. He will be back in again, and I think Johnson back next week. Regionals, farewell to you.
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4: Good morning. What a wild weekend in the southwest. I really hope you're okay and your place held up, because there's still plenty of households without power this morning as the storm cleanup continues. If you've been affected by it, I'd love to hear from you. 0448 922 604. After 10, I'll check in with one place in the southwest that actually opened up a building for the homeless. We'll see how they went. And also after 10, a big hardware store has got people talking. What's that about? More after 10. Right now, it's news time.
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0: ABC News with Garrett Mundy. Good morning. The Fair Work Commission has awarded a 4.75% pay rise for almost 3 million workers on award rates. Here's National Work reporter Bronwyn Herbert.
1: Around 20% of all workers in Australia are on award wages, and the new rate will begin from July the 1st. While only a very small proportion of the workforce is covered by the minimum wage, that will increase by 5.97% to over $1,000 a week for the first time. The Commission's President, Adam Hatcher, says the rise stopped short of fully restoring real wages, citing inflation risks and global uncertainty, and only constitutes just over 11% of the national wage bill. Unions had pushed for a 6% rise, while business groups had argued for an increase in the 3% range.
0: Gag orders on Australian defence personnel will be waived to allow them to give evidence at an inquiry into sexual violence in the military. Will Murray has the details.
2: Veterans Affairs Minister Mac Keogh says the federal government will waive non-disclosure and non-disparagement requirements for current and former ADF members who want to participate in the inquiry. It'll begin later this year and cover prevention and early intervention, along with the reporting of and response to military sexual violence. It'll also probe the misuse of the Defence Force's justice system and barriers faced by civilian police when investigating military sexual violence matters. Advocates and former service personnel have welcomed the amendment after fears some of the worst affected veterans wouldn't be allowed to give evidence.
0: WA's first 24-hour mental health crisis centre has finished construction, adding 40 mental health beds to Fremantle Hospital. Upgrades to the hospital's V block began in January 2024. The government says the finished cost of the project is $88 million, $24 million more than the original estimate. The centre will now undergo commissioning to be gradually brought online from next month. Health Infrastructure Minister John Kerry says the cost blowout is down to unforeseen factors such as worldwide material shortages.
3: As with all projects, we are facing cost escalations. This has been a challenging project in terms of the redevelopment included asbestos contamination, which was not first accounted for.
0: A sustainability advocacy group says Australia's latest population milestone is nothing to be celebrated. The national population reached 28 million today after reaching 27 million in 2024. Peter Strachan is the president of Sustainable Population Australia. He says the current population growth rate is excessive and mindless and is jeopardising the environment through increased pollution and urban expansion. He's told ABC Radio Perth migration needs to be lowered to a rate that allows a stable population size.
4: If we had a net overseas migration of 70,000, which worked really well in the 60s, 70s and 80s, our population would stabilise.
0: The ABS assumes one person is being added every minute and 15 seconds based on births, deaths and immigration. Australia is predicted to reach the 30 million mark in 2031. The United States is accusing Iran of ordering Hezbollah to drag out the conflict with Israel in Lebanon to derail the peace progress. Fighting between Israel and the Iran-allied militant group has intensified in recent days, with deadly Israeli strikes on southern Lebanon that have been condemned by several Western leaders. The US ambassador to the United Nations, Mike Waltz, has told an emergency meeting of the UN Security Council Hezbollah has not only rejected the Lebanese government's demands for a ceasefire, it's even threatened to overthrow it.
5: So let's let that sink in. An Iranian-backed terrorist army is threatening the legitimate government of the country that it claims to defend. And the only conclusion we can draw is that their backers, the Iranian regime, has ordered its proxy to drag this conflict out so it can claim credit for, quote, saving the day and derail progress towards a peace agreement.
0: In sport, Italian Matteo Analdi has made it through to the quarterfinals of the French Open after a five-set thriller against American Francis Tiafoe at Roland Garros. Analdi and Tiafoe were on court for nearly 5.5 hours, with the 25-year-old Italian eventually winning 7-6, 6-7, 3-6, 7-6, 6-4. Analdi joins fellow Italians Flavio Cabolli and Matteo Berrettini in the last eight. Partly cloudy in Perth today, a high chance of showers about the northern suburbs, a medium chance elsewhere. Westerly winds 15 to 25 kilometres an hour, tending southwesterly 20 to 30 kilometres an hour this morning before becoming light in the evening. A forecast top of 19 degrees for the city. Right now in Perth, it's 17.1 degrees. 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
7: Hi, good morning. Welcome to a Tuesday morning, a Tuesday after such a wild weekend in the southwest. You've been hearing about it a lot over the last couple of days because there is actually a lot to talk about. It was Southern WA's strongest weather system in 49 years. Severe weather, wild winds, falling trees and power lines, emergency crews dealing with hundreds of calls over the weekend for people that really needed to help. Here are some stats for you. Cyclone strength winds were recorded in some areas, including 135 kilometres per hour was recorded in Cape Naturalist. Some May wind records were also broken at the Busselton Jetty. They got some speeds of up to 120 kilometres per hour. In Mandurah, 104 kilometres per hour. And in Dwelling Up, 98 k's per hour. So some very strong wind gusts indeed over the weekend. Hundreds of households in the southwest still don't have their power restored. Now, if that's you, please reach out. I'd love to hear from you. 0448 922 604. Give me a call if you can, or if you need to save power, totally understand. 1300 545 222. Lots of damage across the southwest. An apartment block was severely damaged in South Bunbury. A roof torn off the building and windows were smashed. Now, cleanup is well and truly underway today as it continues from yesterday. I have to admit, I was hunkered/bunkered down on Sunday, all day Sunday, listening to the crazy winds, looking at the grey skies. I was at home with my kids. I had some friends from Perth staying with me, so had some company. But my husband, he was volunteering with the SES, so he was out. So I was just basically sitting at home waiting for him to return, which he did by about 8 o'clock on Sunday night, thankfully. He was helping many, many households in the Bunbury area, and he told me some of the stories and things that he encountered on that day. But then wake up on Monday morning, blue skies. It was just chalk and cheese. Like for the last 24 hours, grey skies, dark skies, wind. My windows were bowing, and then Monday morning the sun came out and it was just such a strange contrast. Then went out, we took a drive around town, saw people out on the streets sweeping up the broken branches, picking up after the fallen trees, damaging and assessing all the damage on their house. And it was just, yeah, really quite confronting and bizarre to see everybody out on the streets after such a wild Sunday. And the sun was out. It was a really strange thing. But like I said, the cleanup is still continuing today, though. People are still discovering probably the true scale of damage and repairs needed. So for today, on Tuesdays, I like to do a thing called What is Tuesday all about? Well, on Tuesdays, I let you have complete control of the playlist. So with the cleanup, the storm cleanup underway, Tuesday's theme is songs to clean up to clean up to. So maybe helping everybody that's listening to the radio right now and is cleaning up after the storm, making it a little bit more bearable, I suppose. So if I can help in that way, I shall. 0448 922 604. Your cleaning up song suggestions are very much welcome. Very soon you'll also hear from a couple of people who had very lucky escapes during the storm. Two separate incidents where trees had just broken away and fallen on these cars, and these two women are very, you know, they're counting their lucky stars and being very grateful for getting out of those relatively unscathed, shaken but unscathed. So you'll hear from them very soon. And up next, Collier locals have come together on the weekend to help the homeless weather the storm. I'll take you there next.
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7: It's no doubt Southern WA saw its strongest weather system in 49 years on the weekend. And while I was sitting in my home looking out the window at the rain and the wind, my mind thinks to those that just were getting the brunt of that without a roof over their head. We're talking, what if they were in situations where they could be vulnerable to falling trees and power lines and damage all over the place. Now, some very amazing people in Collie came together to open up a temporary shelter for those sleeping rough during the storm. They came together in a matter of hours to find and set up a venue, recruit volunteers, and then open up the space. It's actually phenomenal. Let's go there now. Collie resident Jayla Parker was involved. Good morning, Jayla.
10: Hello, how are you?
7: I'm good, thanks. Now, how did you fare in the storm on the weekend in Collie? What was it like out there?
10: It was hectic. It was really, really crazy in Collie. The winds were just insane. The streets were flooding. The trees were coming down everywhere, you know, trees get cars getting smashed up, and it was hectic.
7: Oh, wow. And was your place okay?
10: No, my place copped a fair bit of it, actually, because I did no preparation at all for my own house. I was too busy jumping in and helping as many other people as I could, and I forgot about my own place. And,
7: oh.
10: Yeah, a couple of fences smashed. And
7: oh, no.
10: Yeah,
7: and this is why we're talking to you this morning, because the Collie community really came together and just thought about the most vulnerable people in the community and reached out and just opened up this shelter. Now, why did you do this?
10: Well, no one else was going to. So, you know, they are, as you say, the most vulnerable people in our town, and they've got nowhere to stay, no roof over their head. They're in really unsafe situations and conditions. And, you know, we're pretty lucky to have a roof over our head and be able to go home and be safe at night. But these people, they don't have that. So it was a no-brainer, really. That's what we were just going to do.
7: Mm. Tell us a little bit about what you actually did. So I believe you took one of an old commercial building and just opened up the doors, essentially. Is that right?
10: Yes. Yeah, so, the old Target building in the middle of town that's being renovated, and the new owner, he was amazing and, yeah, gave us access, gave us the keys. He'd never met us in person. Gave us keys, let us open up the building, and essentially it's just a warehouse that's concrete floors. There was building supply, like materials and stuff everywhere, so we just got in there and cleared a huge area, set up couches, tables, food. We had a heap of donations, like community members and volunteers bringing donations left, right and center for food, coffees and everything. And
7: amazing.
10: Yeah, just set up a safe space, lights on, we had some heaters, and it was really great.
7: That's brilliant. Congratulations on doing that. I'm talking to Jayla Parkin, who is a Collie resident and one of a group of people that at the last minute, sounds like, put together this temporary shelter for the homeless community during the storm on the weekend. Did many people use it, Jayla?
10: There was a couple of people that come in to use the actual centre itself, but a lot of people, I sort of ended up using it as like a base to be able to come and go and do a bit of like an outreach sort of thing. So I spent a lot of my time with my two kids, 5 and 2 year olds, in the car, just driving through the bush, looking for people, trying to get the word out to them. And with a lot of the barriers that they were facing, no transport, really bad severe mental health issues, distrust in the community, people coming and stealing their stuff. If they left their camp, I knew that they weren't going to be able to get into town. So instead of just being like, oh, well, you guys miss out, I thought, I'll take everything to them. So I ended up doing a heap of trips out to the bush all over the place, all around Collie.
7: Wow.
10: Delivering food, warm blankets, towels, clothes, socks, just whatever we could. And there was, me and a group of people that were doing that and just connecting with people and letting them know that they're not alone.
7: That's incredible. So the people that you visited, you actually went out to go see. I mean, how were they doing in this storm?
10: It varied. Like, they were trying to put on a brave face and But at the same time, some of the places I got to, there were trees down, they were trying to, you know, calm their kids and feed them and stuff like that, and they were trying to chop down branches and that. So I jumped on the chainsaw a couple of times and helped clear some paths and that so they could get to and from the camp. But they were stressed and they were anxious and they were worried. They didn't know if they were going to wake up in the morning and their tent would be gone or gazebos or if their stuff was going to be trashed and soaked. And it was really hard to see, but, you know, they all made it through.
7: Yeah, wow. It took a bunch of locals to come together and say, we need to set up a shelter and invite anybody that needs somewhere to stay and to be protected by the storm. I mean, would you do it again? And what do you need to do it again in the future now that you've done one?
10: I'd do it again in a heartbeat. You know, it's nothing for me and for, you know, the organisation I work for and the community to come together. Everyone brings, you know, a little bit of whatever they have available. And, you know, we don't have a lot either, but it's everyone coming together and supporting everyone else. Like, we're only human. They're only humans as well. And, you know, they find it hard enough as it is. It was incredible what we did on such a, you know, short time frame. But if we, you know, had a bit more money and stuff behind us, that'd be, you know, make things a lot easier. But it wasn't a deal breaker either. Like, and this also wasn't a last minute thing, kind of, in the sense that we've been working towards this for years now. You know, preparation, we've been training people, we've been connecting in the community. Like, we have some really solid foundations and connections with different organizations, businesses in the community through other work that we've done.
7: Yeah, so people know to go to you.
10: Yeah. Well, we try. We have a different approach to the work that we do. So, like, we didn't ask permissions. We didn't go and seek approval from council to do this or anything. We just knew that the other organisations that are already in place, they have to wait for the event to happen. And we were like, yeah, stuff that. We don't have time to wait. These people don't have time to wait. Let's just get this done now. And, we just managed to do so. Like, it'd be great if government, local government stuff could connect with us, you know, and want to be more involved.
7: Mm. Are you going to, does this give you a little bit more, some sort of solid foundation to actually go to local council, to go to the show and go, look, we need this whenever something like this happens again? We need, because you hear about evacuation centres opening up when there's a bushfire or a severe storm, but it happens, it kind of, the parameters of that happen that don't include homeless people. So yes. Does this help you actually build a case to the Shire to actually have something a little bit more, I don't know, stable?
10: Well, I'd like to think so, but I'm not getting my hopes up either, because it shouldn't take something like this, a severe, you know, weather event or storm or bushfire or anything. It shouldn't take something like this for people to have a bit of heart and, you know, decency to want to help the homeless. Or, you know, even people living rough in houses, there are a lot of people that are in unsafe housing at the moment that didn't class themselves as homeless but could really use the services that we offer. And it, you know, it's, there's a lot of shame behind asking for help, especially when you've been asking for years and years and years over and over again and you just get met by a brick wall. Mm. It shouldn't take this to, you know, we shouldn't have to have this behind us to back us up to ask for help, but I really do hope that it does help us.
7: Well, I want to thank you for what you did on the weekend. It was an amazing thing, an amazing and compassionate thing, especially because you ignored your own

0: place to do it as well, Jayla. Thank you so much for telling us all about it.
1: No worries. Thank you for having me. And if anyone wants any more information or to connect with the work we're doing, they can follow us at Climate Justice Union on social medias, or just head to the website and we'll keep things updated.
0: Thank you so much, Jayla. You have a great day.
1: Thank you. You too. Stay safe.
0: That's Jayla Parkin. She is a Collie resident who was part of a group that opened up a homeless shelter, an emergency and temporary emergency homeless shelter for those sleeping rough in the Collie area during the storm on the weekend. Lovely to hear her absolute compassion for the most vulnerable in our city. 0448 922 604. That's the number. If you want to text in your song suggestions for Tuesday, today's theme is songs to clean up. Obviously, the cleanup for the storm is continuing, and hopefully I can bring a little bit of a spring in your step as you're cleaning up, as you're sweeping up, as you're chopping trees down, collecting branches and that sort of thing. Give you a little bit of groove to music to groove to. This is my suggestions. You Make My Dreams Come True, Hall and Oates. After that, you'll hear a couple of stories of some real lucky escapes. There are a number of people on the weekend during the storm who were traveling out on the roads, had just, we talked about fallen trees. These trees had just landed on these cars, and people have describing their situation and they're shaken up by it, and I don't blame them at all, but are lucky to escape. So you'll hear their stories next after Hall & Oates.

0: 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That's my song suggestion to kick off songs to cling to on this Tuesday. Your song suggestions are very much welcome. 0448 922 604.
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0: Now, after the weekend's strong rainfall and destructive winds, many in the southwest are now assessing the damage to their homes and cars. I want you to hear from Lauren Healy. She was travelling 110 k's an hour when her car was struck by a falling tree on Bustle Highway. She spoke to ABC's Stan Shaw on breakfast this morning and says she's lucky to be alive after the ordeal, which saw the front of her car crushed by the tree.
7: I feel like I remember seeing the tree start to fall in front of me, and I just remember being really calm, strangely enough. It's not my go-to. And just having almost like this voice that just said, brace yourself, you're going to be fine. And I literally just held on and, you know, the impact, waited for the impact, and then just knew that, okay, the car's got to come to a stop at some point, not knowing if I was going to hit anything else in that process. And then, yeah, as soon as the car stopped, I sort of just checked, yep, okay, I'm alive. And then it was like, get out of the car. So I tried to get out of my driver's side, but I couldn't. So I just crawled across the passenger side and got out, and obviously quite shaken up, but I was worried about my chest because it felt like hot, obviously just from the seatbelt. So I was just calling for people to call an ambulance, of which there was a bit of confusion because I was waiting for an hour and no one had actually called it. I think everyone just assumed someone had called it.
8: What part of the highway were you on when this happened?
7: I was sort of north of Metro Cup Road on Bustle Highway. Yeah, I feel like main roads have an issue here too because it's their responsibility to be maintaining the verge, and I'm pretty sure this tree was a dead tree, massive tree, and I'm lucky I just copped the top of the tree. Had I been on the other side of the road, or, you know, it literally struck my bonnet. I was milliseconds away from that actually landing directly on me.
8: You said so, when you were first telling the story that you're doing 110. And
7: well, thereabouts.
8: Thereabouts.
7: I don't quite know, but
8: yeah. And you could see the tree slowly falling. You knew impact was coming.
7: I knew it was coming. There was no escaping it. Like I knew. I feel like I said it was so quick, but I feel like I could see it because that's when I was just like, brace yourself. Like there was no way to avoid it. And yeah, like honestly, it's a good plug for Nissan X-Trail. Because that car did a great job. But it's funniest thing, I was so calm. Like, I don't know if it was my guardian angel, but literally there was like a voice in my head that just said, brace, you will be fine. And I was just in complete state of calm. And then my main goal was just like, get out of the car because I could smell burning and I didn't know what was happening, you know. Yeah, very surreal experience. I'm just counting my blessings. I don't know if it's truly hit me yet what happened, but like I said, just my main concern is my boys. They were very close to being left without any parents. So, yeah, just very lucky to be here and getting up and making lunch for my son.
0: That's Lauren Healy, who was recounting her lucky escape on the weekend when her car was struck by a falling tree on Bustle Highway, speaking with Southwest Breakfast Stan Shaw earlier this morning. We're grateful that you're still with us, Lauren. I also spoke to Robin Durace earlier this morning, who had a similar experience near the Bunbury Farmers Market. Robin's still shaken up by the incident.
9: My girlfriend and I were driving out towards the farmers market, and all of a sudden this large tree just smashed onto the car and smashed the windscreen, the engine, the bonnet. We were so lucky, just a little fraction further and it would have crushed us. People stopped. They were so helpful. They pulled the doors open and got the tree away so he'd get out of the car. And they called the RAC and ambulance and everything like that. But my husband was talking to a man there and he said he's reported that tree quite a few times and nothing's ever been done about it. So it was just, it's just such a shock. It's just, I'm still shaking my head. I'm so lucky to be alive.
0: Oh, we're so glad we're with us today, Robin. Really appreciate you telling us about it. It's such a scary incident. What time of day was it? Did it happen, Robin?
9: It was about 12:30, 1 o'clock on Sunday. Quite a few cars on the road.
0: Yeah, I'd imagine the sound would have been horrendous.
9: It was, and all the windscreen, the glass shattered, and it was just unbelievable. It was just unreal. It was more than a branch. I think it was a tree. Oh, it was pretty big.
0: Goodness. And are you okay?
9: Yeah, I'm going to the doctor this afternoon. I've got a few aches and pains, and so is my girlfriend. But mostly it's just the trauma, really. It's just indescribable, really. Yeah.
0: Yeah, absolutely. And how did you get home after that?
9: I rang my husband, and my girlfriend came, and, they came and supported us. And my girlfriend took my other girlfriend home, and my husband and I waited for the tow truck and, got all the stuff out the car and,
0: Well, I'm glad you're okay, Robin. What about your car? Is that a write-off?
9: It's a write-off, yeah.
0: Completely?
9: Completely,
0: Are you stuck for getting around now that your car's destroyed?
9: No, my insurance company covers a hire car. I just couldn't do anything about it yesterday because it's a public holiday here.
0: Yeah, I can hear your voice. It still sounds pretty shaken by the whole thing.
9: I am very shaken, very shaken, yep. Anyway,
0: have you got some support around you, Robin?
9: I have got loads of support. I'm the luckiest person in the world.
0: Robin Durace retelling me her story about a tree falling on her car. She feels like the luckiest person in the world. She's still shaken up by the incident, but she is absolutely okay. Now, we've reached out to Main Roads for more information about fallen trees. I'll bring you their response when it comes through.
4: Are there any winners in the cost of living crisis? What's causing the algal bloom?
5: Questions. They've never been more important. So the one thing we'll never question is our duty to keep asking. ABC News, keep asking.
0: It's 29 minutes away from 11. Let's get some news headlines now with Gabriella Becerra Mellett. Good morning.
6: Good morning. Western Power is still working to restore power to thousands of customers following a weekend of damaging winds across the southern half of WA. Almost 6% of all Western Power customers were affected by an outage as of yesterday morning. Most were scheduled to be reconnected by yesterday evening, but thousands of customers near Yallingup and Capel in the southwest are still without power. Main Roads reports several hazards remain on roads in regional areas, including flooding and fallen trees. Motorists are urged to drive with caution. Meanwhile, a Southwest Wildlife Conservation Group says turtles that wash up in storm surges should not be put straight back into the ocean. The Dolphin Discovery Centre in Bunbury was alerted to a loggerhead turtle that washed ashore at Peppermint Beach yesterday. Spokesperson Emily Ellers says turtles need to be rehabilitated before returning to the sea. And Australia's lowest paid workers will get a pay rise of almost 6% from next month. The Fair Work Commission has ruled that the minimum wage of $24.95 an hour should increase to $26.44 or $1,004 a week for 100,000 of the lowest paid employees from the 1st of July. 2.8 million workers on higher paying awards will get a 4.75% pay increase.
0: Thank you for those headlines, as Gabriella Becerra Mellett there. Look, quick look at the weather. Nothing to report compared to the weekend, but still today, cloudy, chance of showers near the east coast, and daytime maximum temperatures hitting around 14 and 17 degrees, which I think we may have already hit very closely. Bunbury sitting on 16 degrees, Collie 14 degrees. Manjimup 13 degrees, so we're well on our way to the maximum. Tomorrow, cloudy, chance of morning fog inland. There's also a chance of a shower in the morning and early afternoon, tops of around 16 degrees. And Thursday, partly cloudy, chance of a morning fog as well. Very similar to tomorrow's forecast chance of shower near the south coast on Thursday and reaching tops of around 17 degrees. I forget that the weekend's that close because I forgot that today is Tuesday. And a good reminder is because today is Tuesday, you get to take complete control of my playlist this morning. Songs that will help those listening with the cleanup. 0448 922 604 gets them. Maybe just a little less, I don't know, burdensome, I suppose. Maybe, you know the songs when you

just like you're mopping your house and you just need something to give you energy. Yeah, those are the songs I'm talking about. Maybe this one, Queen, Don't Stop Me Now. Tonight.

0: Queen, Don't Stop Me Now on Southwest Mornings. I'm Chella Williams. Good morning to you. The relocation of a major hardware store has got the community talking, and not about the prices. Some say moving this particular store out of the Bunbury CBD is a major blow for the city. I'll explore this next.
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0: For a lot of people, a visit to Bunnings is just a regular weekend activity, stocking up on tools and gear for the long list of household DIY projects, and then grabbing a sausage sizzle too. It's just a basic religious event on a Saturday, isn't it? Well, in Bunbury, Bunnings plans to move out of the CBD and relocate further south to Dalyellup in the Shire of Capel. There's a development application that's with the WA Planning Commission at the moment, and then the Shire of Capel actually opened up the application for community feedback, which closed at the end of May. Bunnings confirmed this new store would replace the current Bunbury store and trade centre, but there will be no immediate changes to operations. Bunnings Director of Property and Store Development, Gary James, said in a statement the proposed store would represent an investment of more than $70 million spanning more than 18,000 square metres, creating around 60 new jobs in the local community, plus 200 construction jobs. But not everybody is happy about this proposed relocation. Eddie Gobby runs a business nearby the Bunbury Bunnings. Good morning, Eddie.
2: Good morning, Chella.
0: You don't want this relocation to happen. Tell me why.
2: Well, let's just talk about, we need to go back a step here. Bunnings have bypassed the normal planning procedure. Due to the fact that it's $5 million plus project, there's a loophole there where you can go straight to the SDAU, which is the Significant Development Assessment Unit, right? In other words, you bypass the local shires.

0: not too sure what the CAPL stance is on this. They may be quite happy about it. I don't know. But let's talk about, apart from the fact of just going out of the CBD, this is a democracy. Within reason, you can do what you like if it abides by the law. Bunnings have not abided by the true sense of the law here. They are going to gobble up approximately 250-odd residential blocks. Now, at a time when everyone in the community should be very concerned about this, we all know we've got grandchildren, we've got children who can't afford to buy housing because of what's been going on in the government and in the economy. We've got 200-plus residential blocks ready to go, low-cost land, where we can build and accommodate people. Now, if anyone out there can turn around and say that it is correct to do away with this residential land to build a commercial centre that is not warranted, well, I stand heave. It is just not right.
1: Is that your main concern, is the fact that the Bunnings is taking up precious land that could be housing?
0: Well, there's two parts to it, of course. You know, people might say, oh, Eddie's just worried about lack of business on Blair Street. Well, that's only one part of it. I'm very fortunate, and I'm at that stage of my career where, what do you call it? I'm in this business because I just still love doing it, and I hope I can do it for a while yet. But my sort of business is I could operate from out the back of the industrial area because I have a specialist type business. People would travel to have suspension upgrades done with me. I don't need or rely on passing trade. But let's talk about the poor people in the CBD who rely on people coming into Bunbury. I'm talking about the coffee shops. I'm talking about the restaurants, the flow on effect from Bunnings. I mean, just yesterday when I was looking across the road, I don't know how many thousand cars went through Bunnings car park yesterday, but a significant portion of those, as I was standing there watching, they come out of Bunnings, they turn right, and they go into the CBD. The effect of this is one of the biggest effects that could have on the CBD in the last 50 years. People have rightfully mentioned as to how that when the train track got pulled out as to why it should never have happened. And guess what? It shouldn't have happened, but we can't turn back the tide there. But we can do something about this. Do you honestly think, Chella, we need another shopping centre? Because this is the thin end of the wedge. Bunnings will build their 5-acre development site out there. Right? Fair enough, they're going to build it.
1: Okay.
0: But then there's another 5 acres for future development. Now, Bunbury needs another shopping centre like a hole in the head to attract people out of the CBD.
1: Eddie, I'm speaking to Eddie Gobby, who runs a business nearby the Bunbury Bunnings. Now, your suspension business, are you saying that you are not worried about the impact of Bunbury moving out of the CBD to your particular business?
0: That is correct. It would have a small effect on me. Look, someone else will take their place, but no one has the pulling power of Bunnings. Let's not forget, Bunnings started in Bunbury in about 1903. This is where they started, right? Surely to goodness, a corporation, right, they've come into Bunbury with this superstore. They've done a terrific job there, a huge hardware model. Right? They've flown under the radar to a large degree. What do you call it? It's a monopoly business. Let's not forget the fact. They've squashed all the local little hardware stores that were in the area, the lighting shops, the garden centres. They've all gone now because Bunnings have squashed them, right?
1: Okay, but what about the argument that Dalyellup is a growing community? I mean, wouldn't this kind of development just kind of signal progression?
0: Good call. And I could not be arguing about it if you go about it the right way. Eddie Gobby can't just go and open up a DAPCO suspension centre on residential land in Dalyellup, can I? I would have to go through the due planning process, right? This has been rushed through. Public comment was for less than a couple of weeks. No one even knew it was happening. And for Bunnings to go straight to the SDAU, bypass the CAPL Shire, bypass all the public comment, no one's had a chance to say anything about it. I mean, why should they be able to just bypass government policy, local government policy, and they should have to put in a development application just like everybody else? And is it progress? Yeah, in some ways it is, and that's great. A lot of the people in Dalyellup would be saying, hey, that's great, bring it on. But Let's also give a thought to the poor people who have bought out there in that residential retirement village there. Bunnings is going to be 10 metres away on their back door. The current Bunnings out in the Halifax industrial area, which is where the tradie site should be, right, that has approximately 57 trucks per day. Now, you're going to move these 57, 60 trucks a day into Dalyella. What about the people who've just spent $400,000 or $500,000 on their blocks of land out there on Atkins Street? Do you think they'll be happy about having Bunnings across the road?
1: Well, I don't know. We'll need to. Would love to hear from anybody that's in that area to chime in. 0448 922 604. Hey, Eddie, we'll have to leave it there. But thank you for your time this morning.
0: Just a quick one. Yep. I encourage people. The ABC did a great documentary 12 months ago. And it's on YouTube. It's called Hammered. I encourage people to read and see what goes behind the background of Bunnings.
1: Thanks, Eddie. Appreciate your time.
0: Thank you.
1: Eddie Gobbie, he is very passionate about Bunnings relocating from Bunbury into Dalyella. He says that he's going to take away a lot of the foot traffic, the visitation in the Bunbury CBD. And taking up potential housing space in Dalyella. Love to know what you think about that. 0448 922 604. Barry at the Cape says, I think Eddie has got a case of the tangy grapes for mine. Thank you for reaching out, Barry. Your thoughts welcome. 0448 922 604.
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1: Do your kids play for the local soccer club? Mine does. As a winter sport, the nights settle in a little bit early, which means sometimes the training in the evenings are usually under moonlight. But there's usually big lights on the field, right? Well, one local junior soccer club is being forced to train without adequate lighting using car headlights instead. I'll take you there next after Dolly Parton.

0: 9 to 5, Dolly Parton on Southwest Mornings. I'm Chella Williams. It's 10 minutes away from 11.
1: A young man vanishes and something about it doesn't sit right.
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0: Let's talk about the round ball sport. Now, my 9-year-old is obsessed with it. He plays for the local junior club, and it's definitely, that's his sport. He's no doubt about it. He wants to be the next, what's that, the soccer players? Just escaped me. Anyway, some very multi-millionaire soccer player, universal one. But he is obsessed with it, but it's a winter sport, which means sometimes I need to take him to training in the wet, in the rain, and sometimes in the dark. So when I heard about this next story, I completely empathised as a soccer mum. The Australian Junior Soccer Club is being forced to train using car headlights because of the lighting is inadequate on the sporting grounds. Amy Saxton is the club president and joins me now. Good morning, Amy.
4: Good morning, Chell. How are you?
0: I'm good, thanks. Thanks for your time this morning. Can you describe a bit about the situation? Is it the lack of lighting that you're worried about?
4: Yeah, it's the lack of lighting and also the risk of injury to the players and also the coaches of the club who volunteer their time. So it's not a very ideal situation for them to be in.
0: So are there lights there at the moment that just don't work or not enough lighting?
4: Yeah, so we do have lighting towers which were condemned and told we weren't allowed to use around February, which was when our registration period opened. So it wasn't very ideal because we have over 500 children in our club, so we definitely need lights.
0: Sorry, did you say you weren't allowed to use those lights?
4: No, they've been broken for a little while, but in February we got told that they were condemned and we aren't allowed to use them or turn them on.
0: Okay. I spoke to one of the coaches earlier and she told me that one of her players actually twisted her ankle because of the lack of lighting. You mentioned that, you know, there's injury risks. What else are you hearing from your club members?
4: Yeah, well, that it's also inconvenient because a lot of them don't finish work until 5 o'clock, so they can't physically get there earlier to train, and yet the training's having to be cut short because a lot of the older kids don't train until 6-7 o'clock at night, and they're unable to do that at the moment because there's no light for them to do so.
0: I'm speaking with Australian Junior Soccer Club President Amy Saxton. The club has reported pretty inadequate lighting for their club and their sporting grounds, which means they have not been able to train as much and as appropriately as they like. Now, have you informed the Shire, reached out to the Shire, Amy?
4: Yeah, we reached out to the Shire when we first heard about it, and they were saying they were going to get a contractor to come look. It's been a bit back and forth, and the last we heard was in April saying that there was nothing else they could do until they appointed a contractor and then they would let us know, which obviously wasn't good enough for me. So I went to the last council meeting and did a deputation asking the council what's going to happen and suggested lighting towers, which would get us by because our games are during the day. So that's not an issue, but it's just training at night time, and even just lighting towers would be like helpful and we'd be able to train.
0: Yeah, I've reached out to the Shire of Harvey for a response too, so we'll bring you an update when they get back to me. Amy, what will you do if this situation doesn't resolve, if you don't get the lighting that you need? What will happen to the club? What will you do?
4: I will just have to deal with a lot of angry parents, and that falls back onto the club a lot of parents understand that it's out of our control, but then it also gives the club a bad name and we risk losing members and future members not wanting to train and be a part of our club because we can't provide the correct conditions for their children to train in.
0: Yeah, I'd imagine that'd be difficult too. I think already being so dark so early, lighting is kind of the just prerequisites of training at night time. What else do you need, Amy?
4: Well, our grounds aren't very well at the moment. We got informed in January that there was a staff changeover, so no one had been appointed the role of looking after the ground. So in a big chunk of summer, the sprinklers went on, so our grass is dead. So at the moment, we have lots of holes that are currently just being filled in with sand, which, again, does risk injury. If you're running around and you trip over that hole, you're going to be injured. So they've not looked after the ovals either.
0: Okay, well, hopefully we'll hear from the Shire of Harvey soon and have some solutions to the problem very shortly. Thank you so much for telling us about it, Amy. I believe, how did Australind fare in the storm on the weekend?
4: Well, Kingston was a bit worse for wear because we've got lots of trees, so there's branches and bits and pieces everywhere. And I think the estuary was a bit worse for wear because it flooded, so that was over the roads, but I think we'll get there with a clean-up crew.
0: Yeah, the cleanup crew is definitely out and about today. Thank you so much for your time this morning, Amy. Hopefully the next time we speak, there'll be some solutions.
4: Yes, hopefully. Thank you.
0: Thanks, Amy. That's Amy Saxton, the club president for the Australind Junior Soccer Club, who is trying to get some adequate lighting for their sporting grounds because it's affecting training, it's affecting their players, and parents are really worried about sending their kids to a dark sporting ground, which is fair enough. Like I said, I've reached out to the Shire of Harvey for a response and we'll bring you an update as that comes through. It is 3 minutes away from 11, the news time soon. Pete Murray to get us there.

0: Pete Murray opportunity on Southwest Mornings. It's a minute away from 11. I've got a skedaddle, but thinking of all the crew and households cleaning up today, Western Power is still working to restore power to thousands of customers. So hopefully that's all restored for you very shortly. Thank you for your company this morning. I'll be back tomorrow. Stay safe. Right now, it's news time.
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0: Good morning, this is ABC News. I'm Garrett Mundy. The Fair Work Commission says economic uncertainty means it has not been able to rule on a real wage increase for low-paid workers. From the 1st of July, almost 3 million workers covered by the award rate will get pay rises of 4.75%, but those at the very bottom on the minimum wage will get an even higher increase of almost 6% to more than $1,000 a week for the first time. Commission President Adam Hatcher concedes it does not represent real wage growth.
1: Last year's review, which involved a real wage increase, narrowed the real wage gap to a significant degree. However, the accelerated rate of inflation since then has substantially opened up that gap yet again.
0: Questions have been raised by both Labor and Coalition MPs about the cut to the fuel excise, which is due to end on the 30th of June. The federal government halved the fuel excise on petrol and diesel earlier this year in response to rising costs due to the Iran war. Treasurer Jim Chalmers has told today's party room meeting the three-month excise cut is under constant review. In the Coalition party room, concerns have been raised about the end date, but a position hasn't been taken on whether it should be extended. Tasmanian Senator Jackie Lambie says she and other veterans will be forced to beg and borrow as a result of the government's $5,000 cap for veterans' allied health services. The government says it's introducing the limit from July next year to ensure veterans aren't taken advantage of by providers looking to increase profits through overservicing. But Senator Lambie, who's been battling with chronic pain, has told Senate Estimates the move is scaring the hell out of veterans.
2: I've just gone through your $5,000 in 10 weeks, getting back on my feet. The physio itself, that is 4 days a week. That's costing me $450 a week. And then I'm trying out peptides because I've got nothing else left.
0: Hundreds of people have gathered to attend the state funeral of former West Australian MP and war veteran Bill Graydon. Mourners include the WA Governor Chris Dawson and Premier Roger Cook. Mr Graydon fought during the Kokoda Trail campaign of the Second World War before entering politics post-war. He went on to become WA's longest-serving MP with 43 years of service at state and federal level. He died in April, aged 105. The head of a Perth demolition company says copper theft is rising in WA and almost 80% of his work sites are being broken into by thieves. Main Roads estimates it spends between $2 to $3 million a year replacing copper stolen from underground cables. Steve King, who runs Merit Consulting Group, says the problem is now seeping into the private sector and thieves are often making off with thousands of dollars worth of scrap metal. He's told ABC Radio Perth the thieves are part of a well-organised criminal networks.
3: There's people at the top. They have a lot of smaller people who go out and do the jobs, and then that all gets collected back into the larger organisation.
0: Industry experts say Chinese car makers will continue to take a larger share of the Australian market as imports step up. A BYD ship carrying thousands of hybrid and electric cars has docked in Australia to take advantage of a spike in demand caused by rising fuel prices sparked by the US and Israeli war on Iran. Market analyst Mike Costello says cost of living pressures mean the demographic buying EVs is starting to change.
4: Car dealers right now are saying they are seeing demand for diesel utes really fall away. There is going to be a section of people who just need them, right? They're towing big things, they need them for work. But the people who used to buy them sort of as almost lifestyle vehicles, we're seeing increasingly they're adopting either hybrid utes or they're moving into other vehicle types like EVs.
0: The US state of Florida has filed a lawsuit against OpenAI and its chief executive Sam Altman, accusing the company of helping mass shooters. Prosecutors allege ChatGPT provided information to people who went on to commit violence and that it has offered guidance on self-harm. Florida Attorney General James Uthmeyer says the state is suing Mr. Altman personally because he's been central to pushing some of the most harmful features.
5: So today we're going to send a message to OpenAI. Get ready for a fight. And there's not one more important than this right now.
0: OpenAI insists it trains its models to refuse requests that could meaningfully enable violence and notifies law enforcement of credible risks of harm. Perth's weather, partly cloudy tomorrow, the slight chance of a shower most likely in the early morning, some possible fog in the northeast of the city also in the early morning, light winds throughout the day, a forecast top of 18 degrees for Wednesday after an overnight low of 8. Looking further ahead, sunny on Thursday, a top of 19, mostly sunny Friday, 21, sunny again Saturday, 21, and rain returning on Sunday, a top of 21 degrees. Right now in the city, it is 18 degrees. 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
15: Noni Hazelhurst comes from a long line of entertainers, men and women who could sing and dance and love to put on a show. Noni has that in spades. Look at her 24 years as a host of Play School. But her career is even more distinguished by a desire to be part of projects that really matter. See again Noni's 24 years as a host of Play School. Noni has won 4 AFI awards, including Best Actress for the adaptation of Helen Garner's novel Monkey Grip. Other films include Little Fish with Cate Blanchett and Candy with Heath Ledger. And in 2016, Noni was only the second woman to be inducted into the Logie Hall of Fame. Her TV credits include Nancy Wake, The Cheryl Lee, A Place to Call Home, and a long-running stint as the inaugural presenter of Better Homes and Gardens. Despite all this, Noni Hazelhurst has never successfully learned how to ride a bicycle, which is one of the many things I learned from her new memoir, Dropping the Mask. Hi, Noni.
16: Hello. Can't do everything.
15: How did this happen? Why did he never learn how to ride a bike as a kid?
16: Well, my mother was pretty traumatised by her experiences being in Liverpool in England during the Second World War and the bombing. And she was quite frightened of anything that might go wrong or could happen. And my brother, who's 12 years older, had an accident on a bike. And so I was not allowed to ride a two-wheeler because being a girl, obviously, you're much more liable to come off. And so it never happened. But my bluff was called when I ticked that box in Showcast, which is the actor's resource, where you claim you have all these skills that might help your castability chances. And I blithely ticked bike riding and then was asked to do it. And in an episode of Matlock, I think, for Crawford Productions in the 70s, and crashed into the house. And then Nancy Wake rode a bike over the bloody Pyrenees, and Helen Garner, of course, rode a bike around Carlton in Monkey Grip. So, you know, I was hoist with my own petard.
15: It's been a significant handicap over this career.
16: It has. You'd think I'd learn now, but no, too late.
15: So as a kid, if you weren't tearing around the streets on a bicycle, how were you spending your time?
16: Very close to my mum. It was a very closeted existence, a very sort of Enid Blyton childhood. She taught me to read before I got to school, and I'm very grateful to her for her love of literature, and she wrote really well herself. So we did very solitary pursuits. I didn't have any other family in Australia and no kids my own age around, really. So we would cut out things and draw and go in the garden and talk about fairies, and all the stories were very much English-based. The bush was as alien to me as it was to my mother. We never went there. It was full of scary things. So, yeah, she was very frightened, but she was a very devoted mother, very much so.
15: So you weren't physically adventurous, but how active was your imagination?
16: Oh, 100%, because I had to invent friends and I had to invent virtually a world. My favourite books were series of books that had big happy families in them with lots of pets and lots of adventures. Tellingly, but I would recreate the Mickey Mouse Club in my mother's kitchen. She had these 8 full-length cupboards, and after each episode of The Mouseketeers, I would go and I'd be Jimmy, the leader, and then I'd talk to all the different Mouseketeers, and then I'd emerge from one of the cupboards as that Mouseketeer and do the, you know, pretend to do the song and the dance and everything. So, and I was also encouraged to watch all the great variety shows that were on television, that they were sort of my extended family and very much formative. Red Skelton, Morecambe and Wise, Carol Burnett. So I learned very early on. My parents recognised that I had the passion and the talent for performing and taught me very early on about how versatile you have to be to succeed. So I learnt that almost by osmosis.
15: Well, they came from a long line of entertainers back in England. How were they involved in showbiz themselves?
16: Well, mum and dad, dad was a singer and comedian. He had a 3-octave voice, beautiful tenor voice. And mum's father was an acrobat, and as was his father. And she and her sister were originally the ta-da girls that, you know, watched him while he was on the trampoline or whatever he was doing. And then Mum sort of became a pantomime leading lady and a what she described as a soubrette, which I think does a little bit of tap dancing and a little bit of singing and so on. And they met when they were on the same bill on a touring circuit in England before the war. They met in 1938 and married in 1939, just after the war.
15: It's a kind of vanished world of entertainment,
16: completely
15: that sort of world.
16: Completely gone, because television, of course, started in England in the late 30s, and by the time of the Queen's coronation in 52, it was everywhere. And also so many of the theatres had been bombed, and England was ruined after the war, as was much of Europe. And I think people were so focused on just rebuilding their lives and their houses and their families after the war, they just needed to survive.
15: Through doing the television show Who Do You Think You Are, you learn a lot more detail about your mum's father and grandfather. Mm. What's the story about your grandfather? How did he first come to enter?
16: My great-grandfather, they were an Irish family, the Carmody family, and his name was Paddy, Patrick. And at the age of six, they migrated from Ireland because of the potato famine, which I didn't know how bad it was. Apparently a sixth of Ireland's population perished and another sixth emigrated. So they came to England, and young Paddy at the age of six was discovered by the banks of the Thames doing cartwheels and somersaults by Thomas Hanlon. And the Hanlon brothers were one of the major touring acrobatic troupes in the world. And whether he was stolen, sold, traded, I don't know, but he somehow ended up back in America with the Hanlon brothers at the age of six, and was the first person, and was renamed Little Bob Hanlon, and was the first person to be thrown from one trapeze artist to another before safety nets. They pioneered the use of the safety net, because until that point it was just a whole bunch of men with a blanket running underneath, hoping to catch them if they fell. So one of the Hanlon brothers actually did fall and hurt himself badly, so they instituted the safety net. So Little Bob's final trick was to drop 40 feet into the safety net. He left that group when he was about 14. I suspect he realised he'd been exploited and formed his own act called the Flying Julians. And he married a ladies' chariot racer in Victoria in England for entertainment. They had huge entertainment theme parks where acts, you could wander around and see acts. And so Kate was... It's so dangerous. She was dressed in a sort of toga thing. I've seen photos of what they looked like, with a flimsy-looking chariot thing pulled by four to five horses doing racing around some circuit. So that was her thing. They married, had four boys, and then somehow they split up, and he ended up with a sharpshooter called Alexandra Martins, who was one of the great beauties of the day. And I've seen photos of her with an article saying she bathes in milk and all this stuff. And she was supposedly, in inverted commas, known to Tsar Nicholas. And when her death notice was published, she was called Alexandrina Martins, which does suggest a slight Russian influence. But I never knew any of this.
15: That's extraordinary.
16: None of it.
15: What a thing to find out.
16: Incredible. But my mother's father had left her mother for a showgirl. So the pattern was repeated in the next generation. So I suspect it was just shame, because Mum told me that both her parents had died when she was 18. And in fact, her father had run off with another girl and lived until 1957, and she just cut off all contact. And I never knew any of it. So it was gobsmacking.
15: Learning more about your parents' lives during the war kind of revealed that in their case it might have been life at home that was harder than life at the front. How did their experiences differ during the Second World War?
16: Radical difference. My father, they'd only been married 8 weeks when he enlisted, or whether he was called up or enlisted, I don't know. And for the next 18 months he trained, and Mum would get on the train to be near him wherever he was. My brother was conceived during that period. And then in 1942, he was shipped off, not knowing where or how long they'd be away, nothing. And he was sent to India, where the Japanese had inflicted quite severe losses on the British Army, many of whom were Indian people. And so the powers that be in England thought an entertainment unit might be a good idea for the troops on the ground. And my father was available. And he was co-opted to write, produce, star in a weekly program called The Forces Half Hour, under his stage name of Ray Kanada. And he spent the war doing these concerts and broadcasts all over the place, and was very successful, whereas my mother was left with baby Cameron in Liverpool with Dad's relatives in places that were being bombed. I mean, even the dog had shrapnel in his paws. And so she was quite traumatised. Ultimately, she and Cameron went to a farm in Wales for some peace. But, you know, when I found out what she'd endured, which, I only found out at Who Do You Think You Are, she would never talk about it. So, you know, I think Dad had quite a good war.

0: I don't even know if he saw any actual service, although he trained. But he didn't come back till 1947 because there were no boats to bring them back. He wanted to migrate to India, but then, of course, in 1947 the partition riots started, so that was no place to bring the family. So they waited for Australia.
1: Given that background, Noni, was it sort of inevitable that you would enter the world of performance and entertainment? Did it always feel that that was going to be your future?
0: Very much so. I was sort of doomed from the start, really. Their focus always, though, was be versatile, work really hard, but have something to fall back on. And their example was perfect because they couldn't sustain a career to bring up a family. They quickly had to recalibrate their lives. So, yeah, it was always something that I just knew that that was what I was going to do.
1: And it is, as you say, as they knew, a risky profession. But you had confidence early on that this was going to be okay for you, this would work out?
0: Well, I had no idea about fame and fortune, but I just knew that that's what I was comfortable doing and that I could please an audience, you know. Despite my very first appearance as Little Miss Muff at age three, when I had no rehearsal with the person in the costume as the spider, it was a male adult, and when he came on stage I just freaked out and ran away crying, and they all said, oh, isn't she convincing, how wonderful. But no, it never occurred to me to do anything else. And so Mum and Dad, you know, I had piano lessons, I had ballet lessons, calisthenics, you know, whatever they could do to kind of, and Dad taught me singing and breathing and all that sort of thing. So, you know, comedy timing, that was all just absorbed by me from the start.
2: I'm Sarah Kanoski. Today my guest on Conversations is Australia's TV play school mum, Noni Hazlehurst. Your first gig on TV came when you were still a drama student at Flinders University.
0: Mm-hmm.
2: Pray tell, what was Emergency Line?
0: It was a Grundy's show, afternoon show, with a panel of experts. I think there was a vicar and maybe a psychologist and possibly an etiquette person or something. And the Flinders drama students were co-opted for about $80, I think, or $20 even, to pretend to be people calling in with problems. And we were all in the same set. And so that we'd get advice from the panel about what to do. And my thing was, I was put into a phone box in the studio, and my thing was a woman had found a jar of Vaseline in her husband's bedside table and was worried where it might lead, didn't know what it was about. I can't remember what they said to me.
1: What the vicar's response was to this problem.
0: I think ultimately it was not to worry, but we just had to sort of ad lib a response. So it was quite weird, but it didn't put me off.
1: Well, once you were back in Melbourne, you needed to get more TV work to pay the bills. Where did you start?
0: Well, I auditioned for the Melbourne Theatre Company and failed and was told I couldn't audition again. So that was off the agenda. So I needed to get an agent, which I did quickly. And I started really, the first thing I did with her was I played Snow White at Chadstone Shopping Centre, which is always a good venue, in the milling about mall. I was an extra on Bellbird once. And then I just landed a lead with the ABC in a telly movie where I played a biker's girlfriend. There's that bike theme again. But I luckily had just clean on the back. Yeah.
1: Well, what kind of roles were on offer for young women back in the early 1970s?
0: Young blonde women who weren't, you know, who were presentable, were mainly love interests, offsiders, sex kittens, you know, bad girls. So I had a whole lot of guest leads in Crawford's police shows as various victims or naughty girls. And then the breakthrough role, I guess, was The Box and followed by The Sullivans, where I was able to prove that I could do the serious stuff, I could cry, and that kind of pushed me in. And I had my hair cut really short, so it was kind of pushed me into a different category, thank God, finally.
1: It was such a huge show, The Sullivans. It had such an impact on Australia. What was it like to be a part of that historic moment, really?
0: Really thrilling, because everyone wanted to be on it. The scripts were really interesting. The family dynamic was interesting. So many good actors were part of it, great directors. And it cost $1 million to set it up in 1975. So it was the most expensive production that had been mounted in Australia. And it went so well that they were running out of war by the end of it. It went for years. And so there were lots of extended cups of tea talking about the latest, you know, sortie. But, yeah, it was fabulous, and it went all over the world, and I still...

0: occasionally get people talking about it in a strange places like airport toilets. Some Irish person will say, oh, I've just been watching you on the Sullivans. Yes, how are you? You know, it's like, that's 50 years ago, my gosh.
1: That led to your first experience at the Logies. What did you wear to your first Logies in 1977?
0: Well, this was before designers wanted you to wear their clothes, and I'd been taken to England to finally meet my one and only grandmother for an afternoon some years before, and she gave me some of her clothing from the 20s that she'd kept, and one of them was this exquisite black lace dress, full-length dress. So that was what I wore to my first Logies, and I've now passed that on to my daughter-in-law, and she wears it proudly.
1: In 1978, Noni, you took on the role for which many still identify you, Noni on Play School. Mm. Firstly, explain why that was such a good gig to get as an actor.
0: I think the main thing about it was that it was the part-time job that was part of the business. Because 95% of actors are out of work at any given time, part-time work is essential, and it's very difficult to find an employer who understands that, you know, you might need to go to an audition tomorrow or you have a matinee for the next 6 weeks on a Wednesday. Very difficult. So to have Play School as a backup, as sort of the gravy if there's any meat, was a huge boon. But also it gave me exposure to a much wider demographic than just a drama would, because not only were 3- and 4-year-olds watching, but their parents and their grandparents were watching. And my mother initially said, you should do it because there'll be producers with young children watching at home and you can show different skills. But it also, it was a great gig because it removed your fear of the camera. Actors with cameras pretend they're not there in a drama, but you have to confront that. And so it gives you the added skill of presenting under your belt as well. You can't just make a presenter. It takes a lot of experience to do it well.
1: Was there a presenter you preferred working with?
0: Oh, look, I liked most of them for different reasons, but obviously John Hamblin was the most fun. Dear John, who left us a couple of years ago. Mad as a cut snake, but absolutely crystal clear in his ability to just be fresh and in the moment. And often he wouldn't get the words right, and the words were very important because they were camera cues and, you know, perfectly timed and everything. But it didn't matter because he was so alive. You couldn't take your eyes off him. And so he taught me to stop performing and start being, which was huge. I mean, initially it took about a year for me to feel unself-conscious in front of the crew. But once you realise that you're only playing to one pair of eyes and that's the camera, then you can have an intimate relationship and the crew are actually there to support you. And when I realised that, I felt safe and that they knew what I was doing and why. And so I could just relax and talk to the camera.
1: It was recorded as live back then, filmed in one take. Mm. What sort of things would happen that might cause you to have to do a second take?
0: If we wanted to stop tape, we had to swear because they wanted us to model problem solving and adapting to situations that went wrong. But things would happen like one of the pets might bite you on the finger or something and, you know, with blood dripping from your finger. So, you know, there was a fine line between how you got out of something and whether you just went, nah, sorry, not going on. But we had one instance where we had to have a picnic. John Hamblin and I had to take the toys on a picnic, and I was bringing all the picnic stuff and I had it in a bag. And, you know, he said, oh, it can't all be in there. You know, we're going on a lake. You haven't got a boat. And I said, yeah, I've got a boat. And what they were using was one of the Royal Navy's blow-up dinghies, which inflates in like 10 seconds. But we couldn't rehearse with it because they couldn't afford to get the Navy guy for the rehearsal, right? So on the day, it turns up, and we only had one go at it. So I bring out all the cups and the plates and the this and the that. And he goes, okay, where's the boat? And I go, it's here. And so I pulled the pin and it exploded in front of us with the most monumental farting sound you have ever heard in your life that went on for the full 10 seconds really loud, and we were in hysterics.
1: That's right, whoopee cushion.
0: We were just in hysterics, and someone wrote in and said they were obviously drunk, those two. But it was just so unexpected. No one told us that that was coming, but we didn't stop. We kept going.
1: That would have been the highlight of the episode.
0: It was very funny.
1: Play School used to be on twice a day, but often the morning and afternoon shows were from different seasons. Yes. So there were miraculous days where Noni was pregnant in the afternoon and not in the morning, and vice versa.
0: That's right. Well, we written into your contract, there was a 15 repeats over a 5-year period.

0: of each episode. And in fact, the child at home loved that because they'd go, oh, I know this one, you know, so there was that. But yes, sometimes I'd have short, curly hair, dark hair in the morning and be 6 months pregnant, and then in the afternoon. I don't think the child noticed, but the adults would have.
1: Well, how did your own kids react to seeing you on Play School?
0: The first time I brought my older son in, because they were allowed to come in for a rehearsal in the studio but never for the taping. The first time, and I was so excited and proud to show him off, you know, he came running towards me. I was on the set and he came running towards me and I put my arms out and he went straight past me to Big Ted. Just completely ignored me. I went, oh, okay. But funnily enough, I watched him watching it one day at his grandparents' house, and his cousin, who was a couple of years older, he was about four, I think, came and sat and watched with him, and I was on, and he said, no, you can't watch it, it's my mummy. So I had to explain to him that I did it for all the children, not just
1: so
0: for him.
1: So gorgeous. He thought
0: it was just special. Special program. But they're great levelers, kids. I remember, you know, people would occasionally come up and say, oh, we love you, we think you're wonderful. And when he was about eight, he said, why do people think you're so wonderful? And I said, well, they don't know me like you do. He went, oh, okay, I get it.
1: Only see the TV mummy.
0: That's right.
1: Not the
0: that's
1: home
0: right.
1: mummy.
0: The masked mummy.
1: You must hear stories from people who've watched you. I mean, I'm guessing every day. Does someone talk to you about seeing you on Play School?
0: Pretty much every day. Yeah, either their kids did or they grew up with me, or I had one funny moment where an airline stewardess crouched down and said, I want to thank you for Play School because when you're on, it's the only time my husband and I get to have sex. Uninterrupted. Oh, thanks for sharing. Okay.
1: That's new branding. The ABC needs to lean into that.
0: Yeah. I'm the perfect
1: get some
0: distraction.
1: Parent time. Put on Noni.
0: That's right. Hilarious.
1: How do you feel about it working back? I mean, you've had this huge career of all these different kind of dramatic roles. Mm. How does that part of your career stay in your mind? How do you feel about it?
0: The Play School part? Well, because it's ever present and because it gave me a motivation to be an advocate for children, for preschool children, it's never left me, and I still talk about it and write about that, you know, little children need to be protected from the complications of our modern world because they're not developed enough to be able to contextualise everything that's going on unless they have an adult who can help them, and a lot of kids don't. I mean, for many children, the Play School presenters are the nicest adults they have contact with. So that's a great responsibility. Mm. So that never has left me. Because before that, I just grouped all children together as an amorphous group. I didn't think of the special requirements and how formative, how incredibly important preschool years are until I worked with the producers who explained the philosophy behind the program. And so I began to look around and see how little in our world is age appropriate for that age group and how mystifying it is. And it took me back to being a little child myself. And so all the things that I'd pushed away or blocked out, which we do, you know, often the traumas we find out later that we endured at those ages that we haven't really dealt with and that have sometimes blighted our whole existence. So, you know, that never will leave me. And I think it also gave me a kinship with the audience because they knew that I respected their child and that I put their child gave their child high importance and high value. And most parents have that for their children, even if they're not equipped necessarily to, you know, pursue those ends. But it gives you a kinship, just like giving birth gives you kinship with all the women who've given birth throughout the ages. It does give you that familiarity and that ease so that I know that people who know me from Play School feel easy in my company as opposed to people who might know me as a serious actor who feel a bit intimidated, as I would.
1: You were at the same time always doing other kinds of serious acting for adults, including being parts of being in plays in that very exciting time in Australian theatre where new stories, contemporary stories were being told. Mm. You performed with some extraordinary actors, including a young Mel Gibson with whom you had a kissing scene. Tell me about that, Noni.
0: Yes. We did a beautiful play directed by one of my all-time favourite directors, George Ogilvie, the late George Ogilvie. And Mel played an American soldier staying in King's Cross who wanted to desert. And I played a girl who ran a boarding house in the Cross and was hiding him out. And they fall in love. And just before interval, we come together for our first kiss. It's quite a long scene with another actress who leaves the room. And then we'd come together and there'd be a blackout and that was interval. And this one night I just knew I was going to be sick. I just...
1: Not because of Mel.
0: Not at all because of Mel. Mel and I got on very well, but I just was sick. And as we started to come, I was trying to sort of signal to, and I was pale and I was sweating and he didn't notice, he was acting his socks off. And we sort of came together and I just veered my head to one side and literally in the blackout I just ran off the stage and threw up. I was just sick as a dog. And we had to stop the performance that night, unfortunately. But, yeah, it was not ideal.
1: These things happen in live theatre.
0: Well, really, thank God.
1: Who were some of the other actors that you worked with in that period that stand out in your mind as being special to have shared a stage with?
0: Oh, so many. Geoffrey Rush, we did on our selection together. I played Lil to his Dave. Heath Ledger, a very young Heath Ledger, in a show called Clowning Around. Oh, my first theatre job was in Sydney. I was so lucky. I had Maggie Kirkpatrick, Ron Graham, so many people to kind of guide me and encourage me, you know, which I didn't necessarily expect. There weren't as many fragile egos as I'd expected, and so I was very fortunate to have just some wonderful co-workers and colleagues to pull me through, really. You know, you have to be very supportive of each other to the point where if someone isn't and if someone is just out for themselves, it really sticks out.
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1: Play School's Noni Hazelhurst is my guest today on Conversations. And there's plenty more to this story after the news headlines. 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
3: Garrett Mundy in the Perth newsroom. David Farley has been sworn into Parliament, doubling One Nation's representation in the lower house. Mr. Farley was elected to the regional New South Wales seat of Farrer last month following a by-election triggered by the resignation of Susan Lee. He was joined by fellow One Nation MP Barnaby Joyce as he walked into Parliament, and once swearing-in formalities concluded, he received a hug from One Nation leader Pauline Hanson. The state government has called for patience as several thousand Western Power customers remain without power following a weekend of damaging winds. While most customers were reconnected by yesterday afternoon, almost 2,000 premises in Cape Naturalist in the southwest remain without electricity. They're not expected to be reconnected until Thursday. And police in the US state of Iowa say a gunman has killed six people and himself during a series of shootings. They took place in several locations across the waterfront city of Muscatine. Police say it appears the shootings stemmed from a domestic-related dispute and there is no ongoing threat.
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1: I'm Sarah Kanoski. Today my guest on Conversations is Australia's TV play school mum, Noni Hazelhurst. Noni, alongside your work in theatre and on play school, you were making films. And, of course, the big difference with film and theatre is that film is shot out of sequence. Mm. And your first lead was an adaptation of Helen Garner's novel Monkey Grip. How did you try and keep yourself emotionally true to where Nora is, that character is, in the way the film was shot?
0: Yeah, it is something, it's quite a discipline, a different discipline, and one of the reasons that I love film, not more than theatre, but just that discipline is really challenging. I was in almost every scene, and it's a very emotional role. About an ill-fated love affair with a heroin addict in a communal house in Carlton in the 70s. And so I made a graph of the emotional highs and lows because it's shot so wildly out of sequence. We actually shot the last scene on the first day. And I was worried about that because I thought, am I going to do it justice having not lived through the whole experience? And I was right. And Pat Lovell, our producer, somehow miraculously managed to reschedule so that I could do that scene again. But, yeah, I didn't want to blow all my tears too early. You know, I needed to know what was the high point of her breakup and breakdown and just pace myself, basically. It was really important to do that because you might have scenes 19, 47, 3, 72 all on the one day. And so you really had to

0: keep a handle on where you were emotionally.
1: Music was an important part of your embodiment of that character too.
0: Yeah, we had the Divinyls.
1: And weren't you listening to John Lennon to the...
0: Yeah, John Lennon had been shot about 2 years prior, and the Double Fantasy album I just felt so moved by. And so that was my sort of inspirational soundtrack about the hopelessness and pointlessness of loving someone inappropriate, you know, or loving someone and them leaving suddenly. And his love for Yoko and Sean were so beautifully expressed on that album. And so that helped me emotionally. That was one of my triggers.
1: So you're doing all this sort of deep...
0: And the Double Fantasy album I just felt so moved by. And so that was my sort of inspirational soundtrack about the hopelessness and pointlessness of loving someone inappropriate, you know, or loving someone and them leaving suddenly. And his

0: they're not there? No.
1: No, not at all. No, because if I'm, you know, off with the Pixies emoting and I miss my mark, the shot's ruined.
0: Well, how do you have both in your head?
1: You
0: both
1: just
0: that
1: do.
0: Deep dive and the...
1: You just do. You have to. Same in theatre. You know, you're aware of every lolly wrapper, every phone, every snore, whatever it is, you're aware of it. But, you know, you don't believe you're the person, but you're telling a story to the best of your ability with your own tools, which is your experience. But, yes, and, you know, I often hear a plane approaching in a take before the sound guy does because I haven't got cans on, and I'll stop the take because it's pointless. They can't use it. It won't match the other shots because there'll be a plane going through it. Or if I hear a bird, if we're outside and I hear a bird in real time, I'll always look up and acknowledge that bird rather than, you know, because otherwise... Oh, random bird, you're going to have to revoice that later in the studio, and it's a passionate love scene, and it's always a really emotional scene that they want you to revoice because of sound. So you just have to have that consciousness, but also you are consciously observing what your other actors are doing. But, you know, the camera operator and I do, and the actors do a dance together if it's a moving shot. We have to sometimes walk straight towards the camera but step over cables and tracks as we're doing it. So all that technicality is part of the challenge and you know, the mystique and the magic or cheap cinematic tricks, whatever whichever way you like to look at it. But, you know, it really is a technical medium, very much so.
0: Monkey Grip was a landmark, really, in Australian cinema, like the novel was in Australian writing.
1: Yeah.
0: What did your mum think of the movie?
1: Her comment was, "When are you going to do something I can be proud of?" Mum had aspirations for me that were more kind of Julie Andrews based, which I, you know, sadly disappointed her with going my own way. But, you know, I just felt that there was a way to build a career that was not, I didn't want to do a musical for 12 months straight. You know, I've got a low boredom threshold and I would find that quite stultifying to do. And it's very hard slog. I really admire the people who sign up for that because it really is hard work, 8 shows a week. The same thing, 8 shows a week. But, yeah, I wanted to do something different and certainly Monkey Grip was one of the first films in that little part of the film renaissance in Australian films that didn't feature corsets or sheep or men on horseback. It was contemporary and on the face of it, not particularly appealing subject matter. And Pat Lovell, even though she'd produced Gallipoli and Picnic at Hanging Rock, found it quite difficult to raise the funds, you know, first-time director, no real known leads. But she got it in the end, and but yeah, it was a struggle.
0: Well, it went on to have an incredible reception when it was screened at the Cannes Film Festival, which you got to go along to. What
1: yes.
0: was that experience like?
1: Oh,
0: for you?
1: Thrilling! Absolutely thrilling. Well, in my contract, it said for publicity you will have first class travel, which meant in Australia, we thought. And then the head of the Cannes Festival, Gilles Jacob. Pat managed to get the film screened for him and he really responded to my performance and wanted to put the film into competition. We got outvoted on that, but we got into a section called Un Certain Regard, which meant a proper screening, press conferences, multiple screenings and garnered quite a bit of attention, which was great. So Pat very kindly said, "You must come." And so she got me a first-class ticket to France, which I promptly cashed in and had a week in Italy and a week in London. And
0: like every good Australian traveller,
1: yeah,
0: I'll do it on the cheap.
1: I know. It was my first big trip, really, professionally, and it was thrilling and just such a different world to see the acclaim and the reverence for the arts that happens in Europe, you know, because it's such a part of their culture. And I came away from it feeling that what I did had a validity and a value, which I'd never really felt in Australia because the arts so often are considered officially as a pesky add-on luxury for the elites as opposed to an essential part of a rich life and a civilising influence. So it was a really profound key turning point for me.
0: You fell in love with the Blue Mountains as a young actor and lived in various houses there, eventually moved into one with your then partner and discovered you were pregnant. Mm-hmm. Had you always wanted kids of your own?
1: I had, yeah. I was 34, I think, when I got pregnant the first time and I was really ready. I mean, I'd had such a busy time up till then. So, yeah, I was very ready. And, I mean, the Blue Mountains was a place where actors could afford to live because it was much cheaper than the city. And I found this little ramshackle cottage that needed total renovation.

0: and John, the father of my children, was a self-taught handyman, luckily, and so he added a bedroom where I gave birth, and we went from there. Yeah, and it was a lovely existence. So we just travelled by train to and from the city.
1: Did it change, motherhood change your attitude to work?
0: Oh, yeah.
1: In what sort of way?
0: Well, it made me have to choose between what, you know, made me have to think, what is my priority? I remember a very experienced female film director said to me when her children were small that she made sure she went out every day, even when she wasn't filming, so they didn't get used to her being around. I thought, well, maybe not. And I just directed a film myself prior to his birth, and I realised it's, you know, 25/8. It's not 24/7 directing a film, and so I can only do one of those sort of jobs at a time. So it made me recalibrate again, you know, what direction my career was going to go in, and it was more essential than ever that I have some security. So that's what led to Better Homes and Gardens.
1: Yeah, well, that offer came along not long after your second child was born. How did you feel about fronting a home show at first?
0: Well, initially the offer was to front a family program. The pilot was about talking to people about step-parenting and blended families and discipline, and I could justify that because of what I do on Play School and the advocacy I was known for by then with children. And Better Homes was another pilot that they were doing based on the magazine. It ended up when there were no reality shows then. I don't think we'd even had, what was that one on the ABC? Anyway.
1: Sylvania Waters
0: was the only one. And so Australians are much less keen about coming forward to sort of talk about their problems. Jerry Springer was big in those days, you know, so it was kind of, oh dear. So when we turned up to interview these families, there were no problems, everything's fine. No, we all get on perfectly, thank you very much. And it was a nightmare. Nothing.
1: Happy families, terrible TV.
0: Exactly. And all dressed, you know, beautifully. And I wasn't experienced enough at that point to be able to draw them out, and I could see the writing on the wall. Anyway, the host of the pilot of Better Homes hadn't cut the mustard, so they cancelled family and offered me Better Homes. And I thought, oh my goodness, this is, you know, I don't want to pretend to be an actor who can grout. I don't want it, because they had, you know, the home show and Don Burke and all those things. And I offered them a reality show within a lifestyle show, because we were doing up a ramshackle old house. We were always looking for the cheap alternative, making the best of what we had, which is the Play School philosophy as well.
1: It was kind of a Play School for adults.
0: Absolutely. And we actually widened the demographic of those home shows because a lot of little children wanted to watch Noni on the home show. And it went gangbusters. I mean, it really was great.
1: Did you, you know, when you say making a reality show within a home show, which was a really pioneering thing at that time, but having cameras into your home around your family, how did you draw that line of private life and TV show?
0: Well, as it turned out, I didn't.
1: When did that become
0: clear? I thought I could, Sarah, but I couldn't, could I? Look, it was madness, but at least I was at home. And at the time we started, I had a 10-month-old and a 6-year-old, so one at school. And so I couldn't keep going away. I didn't want to keep going away. And it was a perfect vehicle for John as the self-taught handyman to be able to do things. And it also meant, you know, we had help with our renovations, which was extraordinary. But there was a price for that. And ultimately the price was the breakup of the marriage. But, you know, for 10 years I had security, and that was a very important 10 years. And I don't know what I would have done without it, frankly.
1: You know, it strikes me, Noni, that you really are a very private person, despite someone who's been in the public eye and in those presenter roles where you're not just playing a role. You're kind of being yourself in a sense.
0: A version of yourself.
1: So I imagine it was pretty confronting for you to have to keep turning up on TV in that role after the end of your marriage. What was that like?
0: It was only difficult initially because we were, you know, the golden couple of television, and it was very awkward, and I didn't know if we were going to get this, both going to get the sack or what was going to happen. The network wanted us to do an interview together, which I just flatly refused because I knew it would come up forever if we did. So I had to re-record 9 episodes by myself because they were going to air after the news had broken. So it was, I couldn't be private because we were public as a couple. And so we had to have some form of explanation, and You know, it's now 25 years ago and people still talk about it. So, you know, it happens to a lot of people and it happened to us and it was a shame. And I think I say in the book, I think I've been in a form of shock ever since that my family didn't work. But, you know, I'm not alone.
1: How did viewers respond?
0: Well, they were fabulous. We won a Logie that year, so that first year by myself. So I think I say in the book, at least the audience hadn't abandoned me. So
1: it's like your version of a revenge dress is, well, the Logie.
0: Not really revenge, but just relief, really, yeah, that I was going to have a job that continued for a bit longer.
1: I'm Sarah Kanoski, and Noni Hazelhurst is my guest today. After the end of your involvement with Better Homes and Gardens, you relaunched your acting career playing some really tough, strong older women, which is still not common on TV.
0: No, not really. I mean, I did do some things while I was doing Better Homes. I was lucky enough to be allowed to do a few things by the network. But, yeah, the funniest one was I was asked, checked, and my availability was checked to do a police drama for the Seven Network. And a couple of months after that, they'd asked about it, I said to my agent, what happened to that? And she said, oh, they decided you were too old. Now, I was the same, I was to be a police commissioner. I was exactly the same age as Christine Nixon, who was the head of Victoria Police at that point. So about 2 months after that, they came back to me and said, oh, we'd like to offer you the job because the person that we chose for the pilot wasn't authoritative enough.
1: Funny that.
0: And I said, well, I'm happy to do it as long as I don't have to wear the uniform because it's not very flattering. And they said, oh, no, you've got to wear the uniform. So I rang the PR department at the police and they said, oh, no, this person wouldn't wear a uniform, only on press conferences and official occasions. So thank you. And then they showed us the set, which was fluorescent lighting and all grey and really unflattering. And I went to meet the guy who did my real job at St Kilda Police, and he had this folder that he carried everywhere with him, everywhere. And he toured me around and I said, what's in that? And he said, look, that's all the... Everyone on duty, I've got their names, their ranks, their serial numbers, everything, all the information in case I have to have a sudden response. He said, I even take it to the loo with me. Thank you. So I went to the newsagent and bought a white glossy folder, which I carried under my face at all times to get a bit of reflected light because I thought, bugger this, I'm not going to look like poo on television. So it was great. But I loved playing that role, to having a... You know, even though it's a pretend, to play a woman with authority was a real bonus.
1: For a number of years, you've been performing Mother, a one-woman show you co-created telling the story of a woman who's homeless and alcoholic. Why did you want audiences to see that story on stage?
0: Well, the story, I had nothing to do with the creation of the story other than to meet the writer with the director who had worked together before, Daniel Keane, a wonderful writer, and Matt Cholton, a wonderful director. We talked about themes that we found interesting at this initial meeting. One was, the main one really was judgment, how toxic judgment is in our lives, self-judgment and judgment of others and assumptions and generalisations. We talked about our love of Dorothy Hewitt and what an incredibly difficult life she had led and how little acclaim she'd had. And Daniel went away and wrote this script in 10 days and came back and handed it to me. I had no idea it was going to be a homeless alcoholic woman. But what he wrote was so incredible that it was just an honour and a privilege to be able to have something like this to work on. And I've done it now for 9 years, toured it around, and it has a remarkable effect. You know, a lot of people, it's just asking people to walk a mile in someone else's shoes, and that's what the arts do. You know, they remind you that everyone has a story and that we're all worthy of care and respect. And, you know, people come expecting to see some of the place to call home fans turn up in 50s gear to watch Mother. You know, they've got the net skirts and the hats and the gloves and the handbags. And it's so sweet because there's Noni looking like the wreck of the Hesperus with bare feet and filth all over her. And you hear them like, that's not her, that can't be. It's a one-woman show, who's it going to be? Yeah, so it's just lovely to be able to confound, you know, to have those two characters, Elizabeth Bly in A Place to Call Home, who's the epitome of stitched upperness, and this wonderful character, Christy, who couldn't give a toss, really, just as the world couldn't. So it's a wonderful duality to play.
1: It's such an interesting thing I hadn't really thought of before, that I guess each audience member is seeing you in all those different roles, Noni on Play School and Stitched Up 1950s, and bringing all of those, you get to play with that and take it on in some way.
0: Well, there's always a danger, Sarah, that people can't see you as anything else. And I think, you know, for example,

0: example, with Cate Blanchett, when we did Little Fish together, she didn't get the recognition for that performance that she should. And I think it's because she was so exposed as a fashion icon that people found it difficult to really see what she was doing. She was Cate Blanchett. You know, it was difficult to lose that awareness of her and actually see the performance because we were so conscious of her herself as this, you know, beautiful actress renowned throughout the world. So, you know, you're always kind of treading that path. And that's another reason why I like to do something different all the time, because having, you know, that play school set in concrete persona and the Better Homes slightly older version, you know, I had to sort of fight that and keep doing different things.
1: What's it like to be on stage alone?
0: Oh, fabulous. I love it. I love it because it's, I can't blame anyone else if things go wrong. It's just a wonderful challenge to take the punters on a journey, you know, that lasts for 75 minutes. And it's interesting because they start off laughing at her and sort of going, oh, yeah, she's very distasteful. And then you feel it change. You just feel the atmosphere start to change and they start to understand why she is the way she is. And then by the end of it, they're very moved and in tears because the framework that Daniel's given me is just so beautiful and so well realised. And it's just a great challenge. I love it, love it, love it.
1: Would she like to walk away from at the end of a performance, that character?
0: I don't find it difficult. I'm not someone who takes the character home. We did all of our suffering and crying and in the rehearsal period, you know, and that was a very emotional period. But that's not for me. I'm not there to make myself the issue. Someone came up to me at the end of the first performance and I was in the foyer having a drink with friends and laughing. And she looked quite shocked, this woman, and she said, "Where do you put her?" And I said, "Well, she's in here," and I pointed to my heart, which seemed to satisfy her. But she couldn't equate the two, which was sort of flattering in a way, I suppose. But, I am definitely affected at the end of a performance, but by the time I'm back in the dressing room for about 5 minutes, I'm over it. It's my job to make you feel, make the audience feel the grief and the sadness.
1: You've always liked a house in the country, Noni. Mm. What first drew you to the part of France where you now have a home?
0: Oh, gosh. Well, my name is short for Leonie. I'm a Leo. I went to St. Leonard's Girls College for 12 years. And when my marriage ended, I formed a company called Lionheart Productions because I had to be very brave. And I was looking for a place I took my sons at the end of Who Do You Think You Are. I brought them over to Europe because it was probably the last chance we'd get to travel as a family before they took off on their lives. And I was drawn to this place. I was looking for Airbnbs and I was drawn to this place and I was looking at the shots of the surrounding area and I found this photograph of Richard the Lionheart's castle where he was killed. And I just went all shivery and weird and I had to go there. And I was just drawn to this area. And I, when we got there, I just fell in love with it. I just felt completely at ease. And every day online, I looked for about 3 years before I found this tiny little cottage in a remote village with nothing but a church and a town hall. And I emailed the owners, and it was for about the price of a car park in Sydney. I mean, it was ridiculously cheap, fully furnished. And they said, "Oh, no, there's a Belgian couple trying to get a mortgage, so they've got first dibs." So I did a bit of a ceremony to the universe.
1: And they didn't, curse the Belgians.
0: That's
1: curse
0: right.
1: The Belgians.
0: They didn't get their mortgage. So I got on a plane, went over there and just fell in love, absolutely fell in love.
1: What's life like in that village? What's the day hold there?
0: It's not that different to being in a semi-rural environment in Australia, but it's bordered by the bells. Hmm. Every morning at 7, at 12 and at 7 at night. The church bells in every village ring. And that connects me, I say the very first thing in the book is I never feel alone here. It connects me to all the souls who've gone before, all the souls around me that guides us through the day. They're our marking points. And so it tethers you, it ties you together. But one of the most beautiful things about France, I think, is the ancientness, if there's such a word, of the culture. Which comes through the food, it comes through the art, it comes through the gardens, the flowers. It's just an overdose of beauty. Whereas a

0: Australia being, you know, settled such a short time by us and not making the most of our Indigenous culture as part of our cultural offerings, although that is changing, thank goodness. You know, we don't have that continuity. It's broken here.
1: What grows in your garden there, Noni?
0: Oh gosh. Well, I'm not responsible for any of it, but apart from keeping it nice, there's a magnolia tree, there's random clumps of tulips and daffodils that come up, there's lily of the valley, there's snowdrops, there's wisteria around the windows. I mean, it's so romantic. And it's also tiny, you know, it's like one little bedroom, one lounge room, but great big fireplace with roaring logs and it's so quiet. And I love listening to the different birds. You know, here I'm used to 40 kookaburras greeting the day and curlews and various things, whereas there it's just this tiny little twitter of baby little birds, and it's just a lovely, soft environment, very feminine kind of energy.
1: Is that a place also where you get to be anonymous? There's no one recognising you on the street.
0: Exactly, exactly. There's no expectation that I'll be anything other than just the old woman with the shopping jeep in the market. So I can be the observer instead of being observed, and that to an actor really is grist to my mill. And I love watching people go about their business. You know, it's a very benign part of France, very remote, 3.5 hours south of Paris. And so it's just, again, a very gentle, gentle energy. And I feel sustained by it. You know, I don't want to live there full time. Australia's still home, but I've just been blessed with this. You know, by the time I got to 65 and I could finally do something with my super, I thought, you know what? I'm going to make the first decision of my life with that without reference to anyone. And I thought they'd all think I'd gone mad, but everyone went, oh, that's so wonderful.
1: Everyone just feels jealous.
0: Yeah.
1: You mentioned earlier that your mum asked you, please do something that I can be proud of. Mm. Did that ever happen before she passed away?
0: Yes. When I was awarded an Order of Australia, she came to Government House. She was as proud as punch. And my older son and my then husband were with us as well. Her joy was somewhat tempered by the fact that he'd taken our son to get a haircut the day before and come back. He'd said, oh, you know, have anything you want, mate. And what he wanted was a number two buzz cut with a lightning bolt across his skull. So my mother was horrified by that. But, yeah, she was very proud that I got that.
1: Noni, it is really a delight to talk to you and hear some of the stories from a very rich and varied life. Thank you for being my guest on Conversations.
0: It's been a pleasure, Sarah. Thank you.

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1: This conversation with Noni Hazelhurst was recorded in 2024 on the lands of the Yagara and Turrbal peoples. The executive producer was Nicola Harrison. I'm Sarah Kanoske. Thanks for listening.
2: Good afternoon. This is ABC News. I'm Garrett Mundy. The Fair Work Commission says it has regrettably stopped short of delivering a full real wage increase, warning it would not be responsible to match rising inflation in the current economic conditions. Here's National Work reporter Bronwyn Herbert.
3: Around 2.8 million workers on award rates are eligible to receive a 4.75% pay rise from the 1st of July. But those on the very lowest pay rates will get a bigger boost, around 6%, lifting the minimum wage to about $26.44 an hour, or just over $1,000 a week. The Commission President, Adam Hatcher, says it would take a wage rise of more than 5% to fully restore workers' purchasing power after the inflation surge.
4: Regrettably, would not be practicable or responsible.
3: The Business Council says the wage increase will add pressure on businesses, warning higher pay must be supported by stronger productivity to be sustainable over the long term.

0: term.
1: Federal Treasurer Jim Chalmers has welcomed the Commission's wage increase decision, labelling it as sustainable. Mr Chalmers says amid ongoing cost of living pressures, decent pay is crucial.
2: This means that the minimum wage is up more than $12,000 a year since we came to office 4 years ago. It's about a 30% increase in the minimum wage, which is a very good thing.
1: Oxfam says the wealth of Australian billionaires is increasing by almost $50,000 every minute. A new report from the anti-poverty group shows 17 more people became billionaires last year, to a record total of 178. Oxfam Chief Executive Jennifer Tierney says the government should be taxing the ultra-rich more to slow the growing gap.
3: The billionaires at the top, the 178, are not getting taxed at the rate that they should be. And what that means is that there is accumulation of wealth at the top, which stops those assets from being used by the government to end poverty for millions, to pay for better public services, to make things like hospital waitlists shorter.
1: The Department of Veterans Affairs has revealed there's been further damage caused to the Gaza War Cemetery, where there are Australian war graves. New satellite images have revealed damage to the southern border of the cemetery, allegedly caused in April, significantly impacting Canadian and Indian graves. The cemetery has more than 3,000 burial sites, and Australian graves have been among those damaged by Israeli military operations in recent years. The department's Alison McLaren has told Senate Estimates she can't be sure if more Australian graves have been damaged.
4: Without on-site professional analysis, however, it is hard to determine whether any burials have been disturbed in the newly damaged area of the cemetery. The CWGC will conduct a full assessment when it is safe to do so. At this time, it is still considered unsafe.
1: A major Russian attack has targeted the Ukrainian capital Kyiv, with dozens of people wounded and an apartment block heavily damaged. Kyiv Mayor Vitaly Klitschko says a missile strike on a multi-story building caused a collapse and people might be trapped under the rubble. He says a different apartment block was on fire after debris apparently struck its roof. Attacks in other parts of Ukraine have left several people dead and wounded many others. The federal government is being urged to do more to support environment programs as invasive pest campaigners express disappointment over funding cuts. Eradication programs to control invasive pests like wild deer, carp, foxes, cane toads and feral pigs experienced cuts in the recent budget. The Invasive Species Council's Jack Goff says they're seeing an increasing number of feral animals.
5: Just the other day, the Agriculture and the Environment Minister was celebrating the eradication of cats on Little Dog Island off Tasmania. That funding comes directly from the programs that have now been cut.
1: To sport, tennis great John McEnroe believes Serena Williams is motivated to win another Grand Slam title after announcing her return to the sport. The 23-time Grand Slam singles champion has entered the doubles draw at next month's Queen's tournament in London. The 44-year-old stepped away from the court 4 years ago, ultimately falling one major short of tying Australian Margaret Court's all-time record of 24. McEnroe is currently commenting on the French Open for TNT Sports and says Williams may seek entry into Wimbledon in a few weeks' time.
6: So if she's coming back, she's not coming back because I'm happy to play and it's fun. She wants to go win another major. That's the only reason that I can think of that Serena Williams would want to play tennis again. Not to go out and just play. She could do that anytime she wanted, right?
1: Perth's weather, partly cloudy tomorrow. The slight chance of a shower, most likely in the early morning, and some possible fog in the northeast of the city also in the early morning. Light winds throughout the day. A forecast top of 18 degrees for Wednesday after an overnight low of 8. Right now in Perth, it is 17.3 degrees. 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
8: Hello there, and a very good afternoon to you. Today, this hour, just before the news at 1, we'll head to Mushay. We've got a double header today because of the public holiday yesterday. Terry Birkin will be along to go through the cattle and the sheep market details for you. Also today, the Science and Economics Research Division of the Department of Agriculture, known as ABARES, is forecasting the value of agricultural production to fall by 5%. To $98 billion for the 2026-27 financial year. And it's also saying that farm profits will be down significantly by an average of 70%. We'll look at the details of that a little later this hour. 6 past 12 here on

0: the country on the ABC right across Western Australia. Between now and the news headlines at 12:30, a feature on carbon credits. Now, a number of farmers across the country are now using soil biology to store carbon and generate Australian carbon credit units, known as ACCUs, and allowing them to get two incomes from their crops. It's quite a breakthrough because up until recently, it wasn't considered possible that soil could store carbon in traditional broadacre cropping systems deep enough to be considered stable. Some are still sceptical, but others are now earning money from this scheme. Shortly, you'll hear from a farmer in WA's Wheatbelt who says he now has $250,000 sitting in the bank thanks to the ACCU scheme. And just last month, Steve Nicholson made headlines for being the first broadacre farmer in New South Wales to earn money under the scheme. Steve uses a fungus applied as a seed treatment or direct to furrow to help the roots of his crops store carbon in the soil and improve soil structure and productivity.
1: The fungus works in conjunction with the crop roots, and it actually takes the carbon dioxide out of the atmosphere, turns it into a stable form of soil carbon and stores it in the soil. One of the benefits of these fungi is that they actually aggregate the soil, so they actually improve the soil structure while they're doing their thing. That's the exact opposite of all the arguments about, you know, locking up beautiful farmland to grow trees and things. We're actually increasing productivity on our farmlands while we're storing carbon. I've been in agriculture over 40 years, and to get things to apply in agriculture, get people to do stuff in agriculture, it has to meet three really basic criteria. First, it has to work, this stuff. Secondly, it has to be simple, this is. And thirdly, it has to make you money, and this stuff. It's ready to be adopted now because we've got through the whole thing and worked out how it works and that it actually does work, and it actually is a real technology that can be now adopted by farmers.
2: And how much money are you going to get back, like be able to sort of say, I could put that in the bank?
1: Oh, mate, right today, you can get about $37, $38 a carbon credit in Australia. But we're in negotiations with several organisations, and there'll be 10 to 20%, maybe 30% premium on top of that for these carbon credits, because the science behind them is so strong that companies are prepared to pay a premium, because we know that the carbon we're storing is very stable. It's going to be there for hundreds and hundreds of years because of the way it's stored and the type of carbon that is being stored. It's totally different than the normal carbon cycle that's going on in the topsoil in a cropping paddock. So we're looking at quite a good premium on top of what the going price is.
2: And how many carbon credits do you think you'll have out of this first tranche?
1: Oh, we've already been issued them. So we've got about 4,800 out of the first issuance. And we've already got them. They're actually in our MRA account ready to go, and we're in negotiations to sell them now.
2: So you are going to sell them, but you're going to keep them on the farm, but you're going to sell the credits?
1: Yeah, of course.
2: Yeah.
1: That's the beauty of a soil carbon project in cropping. You get to sell the carbon, but you get to keep the benefits of the carbon in your soil. The amount of carbon you can build in these systems is codependent on the biomass of the root system of the crop. So the carbon gives you better, healthier soils, which grows bigger, healthier crops, which are more resilient. You get better moisture retention, you get better infiltration, you get better nitrogen efficiency. So you grow bigger crops, better crops. So it goes round in a circle. Those bigger crops fix more carbon. More carbon makes the soil healthier. Round it goes again, and you just get better and better and better.
2: You're not going to lose the carbon if you have a bushfire or anything?
1: No, because it's way down. The research done here, and of course you've got to do a lot of testing to get through the government's regulative system to get these credits. Most of our carbon is below 30 centimetres, so below 300 mils. It's got nothing to do with what's happening on the top of on the topsoil.
2: And has it cost you a bomb to get involved? Like you're going to make money at the end?
1: Oh, yeah. So that's the beauty of it. This is a truly good news story in agriculture for a change. It cost us roughly, for every dollar we invested in year one, and that was not only buying the endophyte, but also buying the technology to put it in the ground, which you don't actually have to do. You can just seed treat it like you can seed treat anything. But all in, we got a return of $5 for every $1 invested in year one. And, of course, that's paid the capital equipment cost as well. So, yeah, that's a tremendous return on investment.
2: So, yeah, has

0: Doesn't cost you much to put it in. You get a great return on investment. The government certified it, so it's all bona fide. Why isn't everyone doing it?
1: Well, it's new technology. It takes time. There's an awful lot of interest out there. There's another 26 or 7 farms that'll come to T1 next year, which will, you know, really increase it. But I'm just happy to be first. Someone's always got to be first.
2: Central New South Wales farmer Steve Nicholson speaking to Michael Condon. 11 past 12. Well, Steve might be the first in New South Wales, but two farmers in Western Australia have also been banking Australian Carbon Credit Units, or ACCUs, for their soil carbon. One is Ian Clark, who farms about 140 kilometres east of Perth at Gumelling. He's been tinkering with various regenerative practices for a long time, like no-till, rolling stubbles and controlled grazing. And in recent years, he's used a fungal seed treatment similar to Steve's to build carbon into his soils. Ian decided to partner with a carbon developer and in the middle of last year was allocated his first ACCUs.
3: Yep, okay, we've been in carbon project since 2022. We actually, we're registered with the Clean Energy Regulator. We actually are operating with a facilitator or a carbon facilitator in AgriProve. Out of the actual benefit of the carbon project, which would be the ACCUs, they will take 25% of the ACCUs and we take the other 75% of the ACCU value. So in that, of course, they supply core testing, they do that, and they do all the actual administration, all the contact with the Clean Energy Regulator. We don't touch that. All we do is farm and give them the information that they require to actually digitalise it for the Clean Energy Regulator to take on board. Yeah, so, and also they provide the insurance that if the carbon goes down in the life of the project, it is covered so that we're not liable for the insurance if the carbon goes backwards or, you know, indeed reverses. Overriding it all is the soil health to increase better resilience within the farm itself.
4: So,
3: and also better sheep health.
4: And under this arrangement, you're saying the carbon developer, they get 25% of the value of those ACCUs.
3: Yep.
4: What happens if the soil carbon drops off? If you get a string of dry years, you're saying their insurance means you're not affected.
3: That's right. So if I've actually got, say, $1 million worth of carbon credits and I spent all that money, I didn't hold the credits as an insurance against, you know, sort of the carbon being lost back into the atmosphere, that would have to be repaid. And indeed, the interesting one there is that if you haven't got any insurance of any sort, the carbon, they're around the $40-odd, I think, a credit at the moment. If they go to 80, well, of course, that's what you have to pay out on. So it can be rather risky if you aren't sort of covered. So in that regard.
4: And is that coverage from your developer, is that ongoing? What happens if you exit that relationship?
3: Yeah, it's ongoing for the project, the life of the project.
4: You were the first WA farm to be issued Australian Carbon Credit Units, ACCUs, under the ACCU scheme for soil carbon. How many were you allocated in and to what rough value?
3: We have 6 projects, individual projects. They operate individually of each other. So, you know, it's not an averaging of the actual projects on the farm. So 6. 4 of them actually came up with positives, so tested with satellite and record, and they came up as a positive. So that gave us, I think it was about 6,666, I think it was an unlucky number, 66666 carbon credits. So that would have been in value at that time, about $250,000.
4: So you're essentially getting another income stream from your crops?
3: Most definitely. And the interesting one of that is that I don't have to take cart it anywhere. I keep the actual commodity in the soil. There's no handling, there's no freight, there's no, you know, sort of cost to it. So it is actually quite lucrative when you really sit down and put the pen to paper on it.
4: We're seeing lenders in this in the agri space making a shift to requiring clients to be carbon neutral in the years ahead. So what happens if you need those credits later on to offset other parts of your cropping and sheep system?
3: Yeah, most definitely. It's obviously a plan moving forward, how you deal with those credits. Obviously, they sit in an account at the moment.

0: can cash them tomorrow at the current rate, or obviously there's bids out there higher than probably what's listed, depending on the urgency of people having these, wanting these credits. So they sit in an account, and I treat them just as a share portfolio. So I can buy and sort of sell them at any time. Ideally, if I wasn't insured, I'd be certainly keeping so many back to cover myself if the project, you know, if the carbon was lost back into the atmosphere again. So it'll be purely management, I think, how you manage that, if you know what I mean, like you do any share or manage any of anything that you do with business. It's a management thing.
1: There are some question marks, Ian, over whether it has been proven. There are growers and agronomists who are calling for more longer-term peer-reviewed science behind some of these products, but what are your thoughts on that?
0: Yeah, look, as I said, it's relatively new, so where's the long term, you know what I mean? I said, watch your space, I guess. I'm sort of not expecting everyone just to jump into this tomorrow. It's just because I've had that sort of journey, I suppose, with this whole thing now, is because of the carbon value, and we're, you know, there's probably some of the implications of that, that the actual research will be done in this area, and when people want data, well, this is probably where it's going to come, because you know, there's a dollar value put onto it, rather there wasn't a dollar, but you did it all because you just want to make your farm a better, try and leave it in a better place for the future. So like anything nowadays, there's always got to be a dollar value for people to do things, and that's starting to look far different to what it did probably 5-10 years ago.
1: You were allocated ACCUs last year. No doubt you're in or due for another audit or testing. Where are you at with things, and do you expect to maintain or even exceed those levels?
0: Yeah, well, what's happened since the testing after our baseline, where we got the actual credits, the satellites picked up at this stage more positives. Now, as I said, I'm not jumping up and down with glee at the moment. I'm just sort of wait and see on that one. But it's actually picked up, the satellites picked up that we've got more positives on four projects again. And one of those projects is different to the one before. So one's dropped, stayed the same, and one has come up that didn't before. We've got four projects that have obviously shown a positive. AgriProve have sent the core testers back in, or the soil samples back in, which they've only did probably about a month ago, to re-core and test it again, bag it all up, and send it back off, and we sort of await the results of that to see whether we can get a second issuance. So, and obviously with this, of course, you've got to improve your carbon from the time before to build it up.
1: And if you don't manage to improve the carbon, your previous allocated credits are still safe with you in your account?
0: Yep, yes, definitely. Yep, that they don't move, whatever the result of this is. They will stay in the account as they are right now. It's only at the end of the project life that if you've got a loss or something that they pick up on. With it all, of course, I mean, you probably get to, there's more research into this, I think you're going to learn to build carbon. So it's actually just going to be something that, you know, sort of you'll feel pretty confident with down the track. If there's more value in doing this, it's going to make probably more people probably look at it.
1: You have had quite a journey over roughly 20 years of exploring this space, Ian. What would your advice be to growers who are wanting to explore this space?
0: I think explore actually doing this with just a part of your property. Ideally, of course, if you've got a bit of bad country that's not going so well and you can, you know, as I said, you're going to pick up on some improving that country, I think that's a great one to start on. But a lot of it is just tweaking what you're already doing. I mean, we still use synthetic fertiliser. You know, it's nothing for us to put out quite a good rate of fertiliser, but we'll have it all buffered with carbon, you know, sort of whether it be a fulvic or humate or a compost of some sort. We'll have it buffered so that actually that fertiliser works better. And the chemicals, we just use the same rates as what's been allocated by agronomists, but we'll obviously add maybe a fulvic to that, an F75 or something to that, to make that chemical work better. I wouldn't move away from what you're doing holus bolus by any means. Don't do that. I'd say keep doing what you're doing, but you start to tweak what you're doing, if you know what I mean.
2: Gemelling farmer Ian Clark speaking to Olivia Thorne. He says he's met the requirements of Australia's clean energy regulator and has generated more than 6,000 tradable ACCUs, each representing the equivalent of 1 tonne of carbon dioxide stored. 21 past 12, keen to know if you've dabbled in this ACCU scheme, what do you make of it, or have you avoided it altogether? The text 0448 922 604. Ben in Busselton says it sounds like a lot of spin to me. And Tony in Denmark says, why is it that carbon credits are attainable to broad-scale cropping farmers, yet denied by the federal government to conservation-minded landowners in the southwest who've allowed native vegetation to flourish by fencing from stock and avoiding burning? The text 0448 922 604. Well, not everyone is convinced by the Australian Carbon Credit Unit scheme. Mick Fells farms at Wittenoom Hills, 60 kilometres northeast of Esperance, just off the state's south coast. Mick, what's your assessment of the ACCU scheme?
3: Well, the first thing I want to say, Belinda, is I've got nothing against people who sign up to projects, and good on them. If you see $50 sitting on the footpath, you're going to pick it up. And even if somebody deliberately put $50 on the footpath and wandered away, you're still going to pick it up, and credit to you for doing it. And I don't know enough about these products they're talking about to say whether they work or whether they don't. And to be honest, there's no long-term field trials to establish that. So having said that, you asked about my view on ACCUs. I'm strongly negative on the whole safeguard mechanism which relies on ACCUs, because it's a bogus market set up by bureaucrats who've never really worked in the real free market. And it's built on a whole lot of assumptions and premises which have been totally discredited.
2: Why do you say that, though? Why do you call it a bogus scheme and you remain sceptical about it? Because, as you've just heard, we now have farmers making money from this scheme.
3: So they are. They're making money, which means somebody has spent money. Now, the taxpayer spent a fair bit of it getting it established. We're on the hook for the better part of $1 billion for that. But since then, it's companies. I mean, there's so many layers to my opposition to ACCUs. And one is that it allows the big emitters to actually keep increasing emissions. At the moment, I know there's expectations to reduce emissions in the future, but basically they can emit guilt-free by buying ACCUs. So, but that is a cost of doing business. So when we look at Australia, how expensive it's got to do business in Australia, when we look at our nickel mines being shut down because nickel mines are being opened by the Chinese in Indonesia, where, incidentally, they don't have to buy ACCUs to have a nickel mine, there is a cost. None of this is free money. So, like I say, credit to people who are doing projects with the best intentions, and hopefully it works out well. As you probably know, and as many of your listeners might know, I'm strongly in favour of building soil health. I've developed the iPadic Alpha Disc and other technologies that we use in our system now for full stubble retention and so on. And we are building soil health, we're building soil carbon. I'm not going to sell ACCUs on the back of it. I do it for productivity. And I think there's a really strong case. If these products are as good as they say they are, I'll be using them myself, you know, because I want to build soil carbon because it's great for productivity and that's how I run my business. But so I've got nothing against people doing these projects, and I'm all for people experimenting and innovating, but the ACCU system itself is a bogus market. And I think it's one of the many reasons our economy is suffering at the moment.
2: What attempts have you made to put the ACCU scheme to the test on your farm? Have you been involved in any trial work at your place?
3: We've certainly done a lot of trial work with various companies with various products aspiring to do the same thing. So like I say, I'm not against that idea. If we could, you know, supercharge our soil biological systems by inoculating our soils with fungi or anything else, I've certainly tried quite a lot of that stuff. We've done replicated trials with other companies. Invariably, they haven't really demonstrated what they set out to do. The evidence of that is I'm not using those products now. So I think it's great when companies actually want to do this replicated data, and full credit to them for doing it. I hope we find something that can actually do that. And maybe these new products can, maybe they can't, I'm not sure. But so I've certainly done a lot of trial work on our own properties on that, not in terms of ACCUs. I've never done it with the intent of selling the carbon. For me, it's 100% about getting the carbon out of the air into my soil, building my soil up, improving my soil health and growing better crops. And that is working. Like, demonstrably, it's working for us. We're getting annual you know, significant yield jumps year on year in our system. But that's not for ACCUs, that's for productivity and profitability.
2: So you do believe that you can store that carbon in the soil?
3: Absolutely. I mean, our soils naturally have carbon in them, but a lot of our soils were so depleted in nature that actually we've built soil carbon through farming it. You know, there's this narrative which has come out of the American prairies mainly, where they started with like double-digit organic carbons and ran it down to just about nothing through the Dust Bowl years. And now they're building it back up into the high single figures and claiming it as a revolution, but they're still well behind where those soils were in nature. So totally different scenario to here in Australia, where our soils were naturally, you know, everyone knows we've got the most infertile soils in the world. And at Esperance, you know, we've probably got the, on paper, the most infertile soils in Australia. But yet here we are, you know, it's considered a food bowl. So, and that's because we are building soil carbon and soil health and soil fertility. So,
2: so if you're doing the work and you're storing the carbon, why wouldn't you take that next step and put your hand in the ring with the ACCU scheme? See if you can get some money out of it.
3: Well, it is interesting. I mean, one of the problems is, you know, I am a bit, they say you should be on the leading edge, not the bleeding edge. I probably tend to be on the bleeding edge quite a lot of the time, which is great. You know, our business is thriving and that's, you know, I'm proud of that. And I love that I've been able to sort of be a part of that national story in improving soil health and improving yields. But the problem, another one of the many problems with the whole safeguard mechanism and the ACCU system is you can only claim credits for things that you haven't done, which are going to improve soil carbon. So, and you know, they're 20 years behind us in terms of what they think is going to improve soil carbon. So the things that they want us to do, like adopt no-till or controlled traffic, you know, we've been doing that for 25 years. So there's very little that on the list of things that I could start doing now that would actually qualify for carbon credits, because the sorts of things they're talking about are the things we adopted decades ago. So, I mean, these soil inoculants, yeah, look, I suppose we could start using them and claim ACCUs and all that. I'm not going to, partly in principle, because I personally don't believe there's enough evidence that they actually do achieve that. I certainly don't believe it's going to do anything for the environment. And I also feel it's negative for the economy, and we're doing quite well without it. So, you know, it's a distraction for me. And when you take money from somebody, you become their servant. And I'm very mindful of that as well. So I'm quite happy just living in the free market world for the time being.
2: This is the Country on the ABC across Western Australia. Mick Fells is here today. He's a Whitnoom Hills farmer in the Esperance Zone. He's also Vice President of lobby group WA Farmers. And Mick, today the Science and Economics Research Division of the Department of Agriculture, that's ABARES, has released its latest agriculture commodities and crop report. And it says that after a record year last year, the value of agricultural production is set to fall by 5% to $98.3 billion for the next financial year. And it also says the higher input costs and lower crop and livestock production are expected to impact profits, with the average broadacre farm business profits set to decline by 70% in 26-27. Does that accurately reflect what's going on here in WA?
3: Look, I think it does, certainly in terms of the profit. I think a lot of the reduction in area planted is in the east, because Western Australia had nice early rains, and I think most people were fairly optimistic at planting time. So as I understand it, the crop has gone in as planned in WA. But certainly, you know, when they forecast a 70% reduction in profit, that's an average. So there's going to be some people who don't have any reduction in profit, and there's going to be other people who have a last year's profit they're going to have this year as a loss. You know, that's how you make an average. So I think that's a very real prospect, because our costs have basically doubled. Our grain prices have barely moved. So someone's making a good margin there along the way, but it's not the farmers. So I think people were optimistic because of the weather, planted a crop robustly. But we're going to need better than an average season to break even. Without having done the numbers specifically, I'd say that'd be a good rule of thumb. Anything less than an average season, there's going to be a lot of people losing a lot of money across the ag sector in WA and across the country this year, I think, purely because our costs are so high and our prices just haven't gone up to match it.
2: How does the season look in your patch, Mick?
3: Look, we got off to a fantastic start. The crop, we had good knockdowns, which was nice, got good weed kill. Good moisture, sowed nice and early, largely because we were concerned about access to fertiliser and fuel, but that's worked out well. So crops are looking good. May has been very dry. and you know the canola wilts in a warm sunny day at the moment, but we've got our first flowers on canola, which is very early, the first day of winter. But by and large, I think across the Esperance district, what I've seen is all looking very good, but it'll certainly hinge on what kind of a season we get going forwards.
2: Really great to have you on the Country Hour. Thank you, Mick.
3: Nice to chat to you, Belinda.
2: Mick Fells, he's a farmer from the Esperance Zone. He's also the Vice President of Lobby Group WA Farmers. And as you just heard, he is quite the sceptic when it comes to Australian Carbon Credit Unit Scheme. Not a fan, not convinced at this point by any stretch. But previously heard from a couple of farmers who are already dabbling in the scheme and making money from the ACCU scheme. So I'm curious to know where you sit after having a listen to that. Are you interested in exploring the possibility of looking at some of these products that can store that carbon in your soil and then having a look at the scheme, see if you can make, what was it, $250,000 for the Gemelling farmer has already got in the bank? Let me know what you think. 0448 922 604. 28 to 1. Ellie Colvin is here with the news headlines.
4: Hi, Belinda. The Australian Industry Group says the Fair Work Commission's decision to raise minimum wages will be confronting for employers. The new national minimum wage will be $1,005 a week, up from $948, based on a full-time 38-hour week. The pay increase will begin on July the 1st for millions of low-paid workers. The state government has called for patience as several thousand Western Power customers remain without power following a weekend of damaging winds. While most households were reconnected by yesterday afternoon, almost 2,000 in Cape Naturalist in the southwest are still without electricity. The government says Western Power has to neutralise hazards before working on reconnections. Hundreds of people, including the Governor Chris Dawson and the Premier Roger Cook, have attended the state funeral of former West Australian MP and war veteran Bill Graydon. Mr Graydon fought during the Kokoda Trail campaign of the Second World War and went on to become WA's longest-serving MP, with 43 years of service at state and federal level. He died in April at the age of 105. Thanks, Belinda. More news at 1.
2: Ellie, thank you for the update. And Ellie was just talking about the amount of people still without power. You'll meet one of those shortly. We'll travel to Sabina River and catch up with dairy farmer Elaine Haddon, who still hasn't got the power on at her place. We'll see how she's managing shortly. We'll also head to Mouche for the double header today after the long weekend yesterday.

0: Without Power. You'll meet one of those shortly. We'll travel to Sabina River and catch up with dairy farmer Elaine Haddon, who still hasn't got the power on at her place. We'll see how she's managing shortly. We'll also head to Mouche for the double header today after the long weekend yesterday. And we'll look at the cattle and the sheep market with Terry Birkin. First to the Bureau of Meteorology, Luke Huntington is with you today. Luke, let's have a look across northern and eastern parts before we get into the Southwest Land Division.
1: Yeah, hi, Belinda. So, yeah, over the northern parts today, over the Kimberley-Pilbara region, generally clear conditions. We're not expecting too much weather to occur in terms of rainfall, if anything, up there today. So we do have a ridge over central parts of the state. So that's keeping conditions pretty clear up there. And then as we head into tomorrow, there is just a slight chance of a shower just around the East Pilbara coast, just around sort of a trough through there. But it'd be fairly isolated and less than a millimetre or so. So we're talking about the area around Port Hedland, probably from the afternoon tomorrow, so it may get a sprinkle there, but it'll be fairly short-lived. And then back on Thursday, we might get another light shower just around that Port Hedland area with the trough pretty much stagnant over that region, so there still could be a remnant shower there. And then Friday, we're not expecting any rainfall over that Pilbara region, should contract away. But we are expecting a little bit of a shower band over the Gascoyne region, specifically over the southern Gascoyne into the northern goldfields on the Friday period. So it's sort of mid-level activity, so up to a few millimetres maybe in that band, and fairly isolated as well. And then heading into Saturday, that little band does persist into the southeastern Gascoyne into the northern goldfields there, but again only very isolated showers and up to a few millimetres, so not really too much rainfall around for much of the north and east of the next couple of days.
0: All right, let's move into the Southwest Land Division. How does it look this afternoon?
1: Yeah, we did have a weak cold front move across the southwest corner early this morning, so that brought a few more showers, and it is just about weakened out. It's sort of over the northern parts of the wheat belt and southern parts of the central west at the moment, but very, very isolated showers now in that little band, less than sort of a millimetre if that. We've still got the onshore flow along the south coast there. It's still pretty windy, so we've got strong winds along that south coast, so it's still generating quite a few showers through that Albany Esperance area at the moment, so maybe another 1 to 5 millimetres along that south coast today. And then as we get into tomorrow, the ridge does start to establish itself over central and southern parts of the Southwest Land Division. So with that clearing weather and clearing sky,

0: feels as well. So Southern Cross getting down to 2 degrees early tomorrow morning and wandering down to a 1 or 2 degrees. And yeah, probably around that Hyden area around 3 degrees. So they're probably the main areas for some isolated frost overnight tonight. In terms of rainfall tomorrow, it's really, most of it should be just along the south coast in the onshore flow. So maybe another 1 to 3 millimetres there. There may be an isolated shower along the west coast south of about Perth in the very early morning, but otherwise it's going to be generally clear away from the south coast. As we get into Thursday, the showers should even be less as the ridge establishes itself further, so maybe an isolated shower along the south coast, but the west coast should be pretty clear. And the temperatures drop even further on Thursday morning, so probably a bit more widespread chances of getting frost on Thursday morning. So we have a lot of areas getting down to approaching that 1 degree mark, so the wandering, we've got Southern Cross there at 0 degrees, Hyden down to 2 degrees. So a pretty chilly morning on Thursday morning. And Friday, another cold morning as well with some frost potential as well. So again, a lot of places getting down to 1 or 2 degrees, similar places that I just mentioned. And any rainfall will just be a very isolated shower just along the south coast, mostly around the Esperance region in the morning period. Saturday, in terms of temperatures, we do see the temperatures starting to warm up a bit. The wind sort of increases a little bit. So maybe only in ice, very isolated places in around the Collie area, around the wandering area, may pick up a frost on Saturday morning. But otherwise, other places, the overnight temperatures sort of increased around 3 to 5 degrees. And we're not expecting rainfall over the southwest land division on Saturday. So it should be generally clear.
1: And look, we've got a little bit of a preview of the front coming through on Sunday. Is there any update on that? It looked like it was going to deliver some rain to parts of the southwest land division.
0: Yeah, the actual front itself should mainly come through on the Monday period. So there'll probably be some prefrontal showers ahead of it on Sunday. But yeah, the bulk of the rain looks like it's going to come through on Monday. And it does look like it's going to generate a lot more rain than probably we've seen. So we could get sort of around that 10 to 30 millimetres across the southwest. But in terms of here, how far it goes inland at this stage, it's a bit uncertain.
1: All right, we'll keep an eye on it. Thank you so much for that. It's 20-

Yeah, and before I start, I think I should just mention we've had a few complaints about me not reading out every single location that has 5 mils or above. So apologies to those people who do expect that. We don't, because some people don't believe that the entire second half of the limited amount of time we have on the country hour should be taken up with the rainfall reads. If on those heavy rainfall days, I'm saying the cutoff point is 40 mils and above, it's because everywhere pretty much got some rain. It's an indication of just how much rain fell in those areas. So yes, it's not entirely spot on and accurate for every single location, but we're just going to have to live with that. I'm sorry. Just getting to today's, in the northern and eastern forecast districts, the only place to get anything of significance is Red Rocks Point, right down in the far southeast of the state with 4 mils. In the Southwest Land Division, there wasn't much, but I'm going to preface this by saying some of these figures are just slightly dodgy because I checked them with Luke. And I think some of these are the totals over a number of days, not just for the last 24 hours. I'll read them out, but take some of the higher ones with a grain of salt, because in the central west, Carnamar has recorded 29 mils, Nabawar 35 over 5 days, Perenjori, the official figure is 24, and Three Springs is 28. But Luke is pretty confident that those high figures were not actually in the last 24 hours. In the lower west, Anketell had 5, Araluen 35 over 2 days, Bungendore 5, Gidgiganup 7, Jarrodale 8, Carrigullen North, Millenden and Mount Solis had 6, Pinjarra 5, Tamala Park 6, Werribee 5 and Whiteman Park 9, and then in the southwest, Busselton Shire 40. Now, Luke is certain that one's dodgy. Kawarumup 5, Northcliffe 7, Pemberton had 44 over 3 days, Shannon 5, Walpole Forestry 43 over 3 days. And then in the southern coastal area, Albany had 5, Hopetoun 6, Munglinup 5, Pleasant Valley 5, Tallina Downs had 6. Then in the central wheat belt, Balladieu had 10 mils over 4 days, Meriden was 14 over 5 days, that's a bit of a long weekend, Muckinbuddin had 11, Quaritting 10 mils over 3 days, and then in the Great Southern, Corrigan had 11 mils over 4 days, Cranbrook 20 mils over 3 days, Dumbleyung 13 mils over 2 days, Coolin 9 mils over 4 days. And that's it for the state.

0: from that storm and the activity that came through over the weekend, a lot of people are still without power. For some, that's just an inconvenience, not being able to watch TV or put your microwave on. But for others, there are far greater consequences. Elaine Haddon's dairy farm has about 1,400 cows at Sabina River, which is about 15 minutes out of Busselton. Elaine, I hear you still don't have any power. Is that right?
1: Yes. So we lost power at about 10 o'clock on Sunday morning, and we're still out of power. They're hoping it'll be back on at about 6 o'clock this evening.
0: But I gather you've got a genset. Most dairy farmers do have backup, don't they?
1: Yeah, so we can't not milk our cows. Otherwise, our cows will end up with mastitis or they'll drop their milk production. So regardless of what happens with the weather and everything else, we still have to milk. So we have a large generator that runs our dairy. We are struggling to pump water for all our cattle and all our young cattle because regardless of the weather, they still drink water. And we've got some small jennies that we've got running on pumps as well as the dairy one. But we are struggling for water for all our cattle.
0: Has the power outage affected you in any other way? For instance, your processor, how are they faring?
1: Yeah, so Harvey Fresh, who we supply our milk to, they are struggling as well because they've been without power as well. I don't know what they have in backup for processing milk. I don't think they have a lot for processing. So they're full of milk at the moment. We've actually had to, we ran our vats over yesterday afternoon because we can't hold any more milk and the tanker couldn't get back. But they're also got issues with trees on roads and, you know, they're still dealing with the same circumstances we are.
0: So just so that I'm clear, does that mean some of your milk is actually going down the drain at the moment?
1: It did yesterday afternoon, yes.
0: Oh, that must be so disheartening for you.
1: It is disheartening, but, you know, in the circumstances, I mean, you know, it's a storm and it's a one-off storm that's gone for, made a pretty big impact in a lot of area. But we just got to do the best we can. Our staff have been amazing. They've been turning up for work and they've been working in really difficult circumstances as well. We've got a lot of trees on fences and we've been trying to get trees off some of our roads as well. Unfortunately, some of the public don't seem to slow down when you have rough weather, when you're trying to move a tree off a road. You just got to be extra careful.
0: Has the storm affected you in any other way with the power outages or the damage?
1: We haven't had any major infrastructure damage. We've got a lot of trees on fences, which we're trying to repair at the moment. And we had cattle out last night, which I was up at 11:30 last night getting cattle back in off Sue's Road with my son, Gary. Yeah, just because we've got, you know, trees going over fences and because we've got no power, we've got no electric fences on our farm at the moment. So cattle are very good at pushing through fences into another paddock if they know there's no power in the fences.
0: Do they actually test them? Can they figure out if there's no power in there?
1: Yeah, they can.
0: I would have thought they'd just steer clear of them, knowing they'd get a bit of a rude shock if they do touch them.
1: They seem to know when there's no power.
0: They're smart, aren't they?
1: They are definitely smart.
0: It sounds like you've been busy, but also yesterday was a big day for you and for all dairy farmers in Australia. June the 1st is the big day when Australia's milk processors have to publish their minimum opening farm gate prices for the 2026-2027 season. That's by midday yesterday. There's a lot of expectation, there's a lot of hope that the prices are going to go up. What was the outcome for you?
1: There was a slight increase from our company, Lactalis, who owns Harvey Fresh. Lactalis did give us 5 cents a litre on the 1st of May to help with fuel costs and for us to run our farms. But that only started on the 1st of May, which means we don't get paid until the middle of June. At Easter, we had to pay $3.25 for diesel because we didn't have any and we had to feed cattle over Easter weekend, so we can't afford to run out. Also, I think the fuel excise, the government's going to take that off as of the 30th of June. That's going to make a big difference as well. We just keep getting hammered with more and more increase in prices and for every commodity that we seem to buy in. I know most people are in that camp as well if they're running a small business, but electricity costs, wages, just about everything you can name just keeps going up in price. And anyone who supplies anything to our business has put fuel levies on all their accounts. to cover their

0: costs, but unfortunately, being a farmer at the end of the line, we can't pass it on. I noticed that the supermarkets, I think, put their milk up 20 cents a litre. That went up, and they would get that money straight away as people buy the milk going through the checkout. But, you know, they haven't passed the lot back to the farmer.
1: How much of that would you get?
0: Well, we got 5 cents a litre. That's to help with the fuel situation and the costs. But I think our price has gone up maybe 4.5 cents a litre in this new round of that's just come out on the 1st of June. But we had a four-year contract previously, and our costs just keep going up. In the last 4 years, it's just been unbelievable the amount of costs that everyone's incurred. I think most dairy farmers in WA lost money last financial year. So this year will be worse because our costs have gone up again since last financial year.
1: We're just about to hear about the results from ABARES' latest report, and they're saying that broadacre farmers, they're estimating their profits are going to be down about 70%. What do you think would be the estimate for dairy farmers?
0: Oh, I reckon it's probably going to be the same. Yeah, just like, unfortunately, we're down to 97 dairy farmers, I think it is, in WA. Somehow, I don't think the general public would mind if the price rise came back to the farmer. But unfortunately, we're the last one on the list and we can't pass our costs on to anyone else. So we basically price take.
1: Well, Elaine, I personally agree with you. Thanks for your time on the Country Hour. I hope your power does return as they say it will. And I hope things start to improve as well, particularly getting the electricity back on your fences so that your cows actually stay where they should be.
0: Yeah, well, just if the public be careful when they're driving in country areas that, you know, there could be trees down or cattle out. And we really appreciate what Western Power does. I mean, they've had a huge area to contend with to, you know, renew the power for everybody. I think we're all struggling, like trying to get power back. They're doing the best they can. So we've just got to keep going and do the best we can to keep milking our cows.
2: Elaine Haddon's dairy farm is at Sabina River, which is just out of Busselton. She was speaking to Richard Hudson about what it's like trying to run a dairy farm after a big storm goes through. And if you're still without power and it's affecting your business, let me know. Text through. Let me know how you are dealing with this, when you think the power might be restored. 0448 922 604. At 7 o'clock this morning, Western Power estimated that around 12,000 customers across the network are currently affected by the outages. That's down from around 26,000 yesterday afternoon. The most heavily impacted areas are in the South Metropolitan area, the Southwest and Great Southern, including Yellingup, Capel, Peppermint Grove Beach, Palmyra, Stratham, Kewdale, Quedgenup, Quindalup, Boyanup, Coolbalup and surrounds. 10 minutes to 1. Well, as Richard and Elaine were just talking about, the Science and Economics Research Division of the Department of Agriculture, ABARES, is forecasting the value of agricultural production to fall by 5% to $98 billion in 2026-27. Underneath that fall in cropping and livestock production is a big hit to the farm profits, 70% down for the average broadacre farm business. ABARES Executive Director David Galliano says the downgrade in value is being driven by one agricultural sector in particular.
3: It's really a cropping story largely. It's fallen by about $4 or $5 billion. Livestock down by about $1 billion, but it's really a cropping story to do with the seasonal conditions mainly. In particular in northern New South Wales, so it's been particularly dry in northern New South Wales. They missed out on the rainfall in late summer and early autumn, so that's the area where it's really going to come back a fair bit. The northern part of the Riverina, probably not great either, but other parts, Western Australia, South Australia, Victoria, they received pretty good rainfall through late summer, early autumn, which supported sowing. Now, of course, the next 3 months will be pretty important. They need rain at the right time to keep things going. But, yeah, it's really about seasonal conditions in northern New South Wales driving the results. We've got areas down by, well, depending on the crop, but sort of anywhere from about 10% for barley, but up to nearly 50% for chickpeas. Also, a yield penalty because of the dry seasonal conditions there. So you were expecting those production impacts of around about a third. Going back the other way, though, we're probably seeing some slightly higher crop prices. So that will offset that a little bit. But, yeah, sort of across the board, roughly about a third production.

0: New South Wales, we're saying will be down.
1: But a different story in WA, and South Australia's had a bit of rain too.
0: Yeah, that's right. They did pretty well, really, that late summer, early autumn. So WA, looks like the canola crop over there is going to be quite good. More the southern areas. So the northern areas, due to those higher fuel fertiliser costs, some farmers over there pulling back on their less productive areas, but still pretty good overall in WA. And same with South Australia. They had a pretty tough year last year. They had some good rain there in late summer, early autumn, so they've done pretty well.
1: And I guess looking at the overall figure, though, I mean, it's still nearly at that $100 billion mark. So, we've seen a continued trend upwards, and it's still a historically higher level, really, isn't it?
0: Yeah, that's right. It's pretty remarkable, really, when you look at these figures and you think, oh, well, we've got higher fuel, higher fertiliser costs, very dry conditions, and yet we're just a tick under $100 billion, second highest on record. It's a remarkable result. It does show you the adaptability of the sector, although we will see hit on farm profits. So, yes, output and production value be high. There will be an impact on margins because of those higher costs. So, it's there is an impact.
1: The reduction in profit, it's going to be quite marked for a number of those reasons, isn't it, this year?
0: Yeah, that's correct. We're seeing those cost pressures. So we're seeing farm business profits. So that's our headline metric of farm performance. For 26-27, we're seeing that down about 70% to about $65,000 per farm. This is for broadacre farms. And in places like New South Wales, the falls will be even larger.
1: There's a lot of farmers out there that are going to have to go to their bank manager, and they're going to be struggling.
0: Some certainly will be, although, there'll be some, say, they're in northern New South Wales, they've had a couple of good years, so, some farms up there making probably the wise decision to say, well, look, we've had a couple of good years, clear the tractor in the shed this year and ride this one out, and, the last couple of years have been pretty good, so hopefully most farmers have got a little bit of a buffer there that they can rely on.
1: And looking further ahead, so is there any sort of room for improvement on these figures if we do get the right rain at the right time?
0: Yeah, well, I mean, we've just seen in the last sort of week and a half in northern New South Wales, good rain up that way, and all of a sudden livestock prices turned around, that restocker demand increased. So, look, it is very possible. The Bureau's forecasting a higher than 50% chance of below median rainfall, but if we do get timely rainfall, the last few years has shown us that farmers are able to pull off some remarkable crops. So there's certainly some upside risk there, but there's also some downside risk. If we don't get the rain at the right time, there's a downside risk there as well.
1: Talking about livestock, we know that the world wants red meat, our lamb and our beef. Mm-hmm. Is that the story there, or are still people still sitting pretty if they're in the livestock game, or they've been hit by the season too?
0: Still pretty strong demand for our red meat. We'll probably see next year prices come back just a little bit, but still pretty strong.
1: And when we talk about profitability there, it's fallen there in livestock too?
0: Yeah, a little bit. It certainly has. And the issue, of course, with livestock is that when you sell your livestock, you're effectively liquidating an asset. So, yes, you might be looking pretty healthy from a cash point of view, but, when it does rain, you've then got to go back out in the market and purchase more livestock. So, there'll be hit to profits because of that.
1: And quite often the price has gone up if it's been raining.
0: That can often be the issue. The old adage, you don't really want to be selling low and buying high if you can avoid it.
2: ABARES Executive Director David Galliano speaking to Michael Condon. 4-1. To the Mouchet Sale Yard for the results of today's cattle and sheep markets. 799 cattle were penned for sale, down 32 on last week's numbers, and 5,116 sheep and lambs were yarded, down 6,219 on the previous sale. To go through the details, Terry Birkin is here. Hello, Terry.
3: Hi, Belinda. First, for the cattle sale, we had large drafts of pastoral store steers and heifers made up a high proportion of today's sale, along with several smaller runs of trade and feederweight local cattle. Quality was back on local steers and heifers from past sales, with values holding firm. The buying field was crowded, resulting in pastoral calves selling well, while the few cows available showing condition lifted 10 cents a kilo. Local weaner steers were selling from 250 cents to 514 cents, while weaner heifer started from 120 cents up to 458 cents a kilo. Local yearling steers returned 340 to 480 cents. Yearling heifers were selling from 278 cents to 494 cents a kilo. Pastoral store.

0: Horse dear calves sold from 236 cents to 412 cents, while pastoral heifers range from 232 up to 416 cents a kilo. Grown steers return from 280 cents to 480 cents, while grown heifers return 380 cents to 414 cents a kilo. The limited store cows were making 220 cents to 276 cents, while heavier cows lifted, selling from 300 cents to 374 cents a kilo. Young bulls range from 180 cents to 394 cents, quality dependent, and the one local bull yarded today realised 318 cents a kilo. And now for the sheep market. Numbers declined substantially this week, mostly due to widespread severe weather and the long weekend also a factor. A handful of new season lambs have started to appear, while heavy lamb supply was back in volume. With feedlot and processing operators displaying less competition, resulted in a generally softer market, with the exception of heavy mutton. Store lambs were back $10 to $15, while heavier lambs eased $5 to $10, and heavy mutton gained $10 to $12 a head. Store lambs started from $45 up to $206, while light lambs made $156 to $230 a head. Trade weights returned $196 to $245, while heavy lambs sold from $229 to $280, and carcass weights over 26 kilos sold from $280 to $332 a head. Merino weather hoggets sold from $120 to $232, while merino ewe hoggets were making $130 to $210 a head. Crossbred hoggets range from $130 to $255, and younger rams sold to a top of $270. Boning ewes were making $70 to $180 a head. Medium weights returned $168 to $230, and heavy ewes sold to a top of $270. Heavy weathers ranged from $226 to $280, while mature rams sold from $90 to $150 a head. This is Terry Birkin for MLA.
1: Thank you for that, Terry. Earlier in the hour, you heard from a couple of farmers who are now making money from the Australian Carbon Credit Unit scheme by storing that carbon in their soil. And we also heard from Mick Fells, who's from Whitnoom Hills. He's a sceptic about the scheme, not quite convinced by it at this stage. On the text, Tom in Geraldton says, come on, Mick, get with the program. That's the problem with the NFF. It's behind the times and becoming obsolete. And then on X, Todd Venning says, I agree. ACCUs are just bureaucratic leech on society. I haven't gone anywhere near getting credits for the amelioration work that we're doing. Thank you so much for your contributions to the show today. Really appreciate that. And on the ABC, right across Western Australia, it's time for an update from the newsroom, 1 o'clock.
2: Good afternoon, ABC News with Ali Colvin. Australia's Peak Industry Association says it's worried about the broader inflation effects the lift in the minimum wage will have on the country. The Fair Work Commission's decision to raise the minimum wage will take effect from July the 1st. The wage will increase by nearly 6% and minimum award workers will get a 4.75% pay boost. Australian Industry Group Chief Executive Innes Willocks says the number will be confronting for employers.
3: And we do worry about the broader inflationary impacts that we'll have in the time of uncertainty where we are predicting increased inflation. In any case, before this decision, we think this will flow through and continue to push those pressures, which will flow through to interest rates. So everything is connected.
2: Questions have been raised by both Labor and Coalition MPs about the cut to the fuel excise, which is due to end on the 30th of June. The federal government halved the fuel excise on petrol and diesel earlier this year in response to rising costs due to the Iran war. Treasurer Jim Chalmers has told today's party room meeting the three-month excise cut is under constant review. In the Coalition party room, concerns have been raised about the end date, but a position hasn't been taken on whether it should be extended. The Federal Innovation Minister is defending the government's decision not to make the new Artificial Intelligence Safety Institute a standalone agency. The government body is responsible for keeping Australians safe from the harms of AI, but it won't have the powers of an independent regulator. Tim Ayres, who was questioned about the move in Senate estimates today, says the Institute will be well-resourced and staffed by experts.
4: I have no apprehensions about the capacity of this department to provide me and the government with frank and fearless advice about these questions. Never doubted that.
2: The state government has called for patience as several thousand Western power

0: Our customers remain without power following a weekend of damaging winds. While most households were reconnected by yesterday afternoon, almost 2,000 in Cape Naturalist in the southwest are still without electricity. They're not expected to be reconnected until Thursday. Government Minister John Carey says Western Power has to neutralise hazards before working on reconnections.
1: The first priority, as always, is safety. So making sure that West Australians are not at risk, but then, of course, working to resolve those outages as quickly as possible.
0: A 27-year-old man has faced court for allegedly breaking into a Geraldton tobacco store last month and threatening to kill a female staff member. The court heard Matthew William David Smith used a knife to threaten the woman and stole more than $7,000 of cash, a mobile phone and tobacco from a Smoke Smart store in Wandina on the 12th of May. He's charged with aggravated robbery, armed burglary and destroying evidence. In the Geraldton Magistrates Court this morning, Mr. Smith confirmed he understood the charges. He didn't apply for bail and is due back in court next week. One of the criminal charges against veteran broadcaster Alan Jones has been dropped. Tasman Buckle reports.
2: Prosecutors have withdrawn the charge in a Sydney court, less than 2 months before the former radio presenter is set to go to trial in August. Mr. Jones is now facing 26 charges, which relate to 8 complainants, including 2 counts of sexual touching. The dropped charge related to an alleged assault in which the complainant claimed Jones touched and grabbed them during an event in 2013. All proceedings with that complainant are now dismissed. The 85-year-old did not appear in court and denies all allegations against him.
0: The WA Governor, Chris Dawson, has described the late Bill Graydon as a great man and has thanked him for his service. Hundreds of people gathered in Perth this morning for the state funeral for the former West Australian MP and war veteran. Mr. Graydon fought during the Kokoda Trail campaign of the Second World War before entering politics, serving in both the state and federal parliaments. Mr. Dawson says he was an honourable man.
3: He was right up there with selfless service his entire life. If you listen to his eulogies, it spoke of his character, it spoke of his passion.
0: The forecast for WA: showers over the southwest land division, Eucla Coast, southwestern Gascoyne and southwestern Goldfields, more likely about the west and south coasts. Partly cloudy in Perth today with a shower or two, winds tending southwesterly, 15 to 25 kilometres an hour, becoming light this evening. A possible shower tomorrow, a top of 18 after a low of 8, sunny and 19 for Thursday. In the city at the moment, 18.1. ABC News.
4: Good afternoon. This is The World Today. G'day, I'm Andy Park, coming to you from Gadigal Land in Sydney. This Tuesday, Donald Trump says Israel and Hezbollah will pause their attacks to help him preserve Iranian peace talks. And 3 years after hanging up her racket, Serena Williams announces a return to professional tennis.
5: I mean, I'm semi-shocked that she's decided to do this at her age after having 2 kids and what she's accomplished. I know that she didn't win a major after she had her first kid. When's her last match? Like 4 or 5
6: years ago?
5: 4 years ago. So that's a big ask, but she's the great, she's the GOAT.
4: That story shortly, but first, good news for workers on the minimum wage who'll get an increase by almost 6%. And minimum award workers will get an almost 5% pay boost after the Fair Work Commission's annual wage review today. The new national minimum wage will be $26.44 per hour, up from $24.95, or almost $1,005 per week. National Work reporter Bronwyn Herbert has been following this morning's development. Bronwyn, what has been decided and how many Australian workers will be affected by this?
7: The Commission has awarded a 4.75% increase to award wages. Now, that affects almost, I think it's 2.8 million workers who would get that pay rise. Also, we need to note here, for those on the very lowest pay rates, so those on the minimum award, the lifting of the minimum wage will now go to $26.44 an hour, which is just over $1,000 a week for the first time. The Australian Council of Trade Unions, Sally McManus, has welcomed the decision.
8: This is a really good outcome for everyone struggling with cost of living. In particular, of course, the lowest paid Aussies are the ones that are struggling the most with cost of living, and they need this pay rise absolutely. This will allow them to not just pay their bills, but to start making up some of what they've lost since 2021.
4: That's ACTU Secretary Sally McManus. Bronwyn, unions, of course, had been pushing for a 6% increase, while business groups wanted to the increase to be, you know, more in the 3% range. So does this mean this is a bit of a compromise by the Fair Work Commission?
7: Yes, it really is just a difficult balancing act, and somewhere there in the middle to both support the lowest paid workers, but also, you know, not then creating, you know, too much wage pressure then onto businesses. And, you know, these pay rates will take effect from July the 1st, so workers will see those higher wages from that first full pay period after it. We also heard from a worker at the union press conference a short time ago.
6: I'm currently a uni student, working two retail jobs, helping my family pay with groceries or just anything around the house, cost of living. A lot of people my age are starting to get another job as well because one retail job just isn't enough anymore right now. And yeah, and it's definitely going to help with Hextep as well.
4: That's one of the workers at the press conference today, Janita, reacting to the Fair Work Commission's announcement today. And Bronwyn, what's been the reaction from business to this announcement?
7: Yes, business groups say the increase will add to cost pressures, particularly for sectors that are already dealing with weak demand and rising expenses. Retailers have come out looking at it, and the Business Council said the wage increase will add pressure, warning higher prices must be supported by stronger productivity to be sustainable over the long term. The Australian Chamber of Commerce and Industry spokesman David Alexander said that that group supports fair wages, but it does need to be sustainable.
9: For some small businesses, this will be too much to bear. So they're being asked to wear an increase in their wage costs of 4.75%. So for some businesses, they will pass that on and it'll end up in inflation.
4: That's Australian Chamber of Commerce and Industries, David Alexander. Before him, our national work reporter, Bronwyn Herbert. Overseas, and brokering a permanent peace deal in the Middle East might continue to elude US President Donald Trump, but today he's claiming to have notched up one win, persuading Israel and the Lebanese militant group Hezbollah to hit pause on attacks on each other. It comes after Iran declared it would suspend talks with the US on ending the broader regional war in protest over Israel's conduct in Lebanon. Here's Nick Grimm.
10: After days of heavy Israeli attacks across Lebanon's south, looming strikes on Beirut's southern suburbs seem to foreshadow a major escalation in the conflict, causing bumper-to-bumper traffic as people sought to flee, among them 61-year-old Naji Musamani. This is the third time we've been displaced, he says, calling that a fate worse than death. A man's descent to his grave is more honourable than having to leave his own home. Aileen Kamakian is from the food aid organisation World Central Kitchen. She's based in Beirut.
11: So today we were evacuating everything, everybody in the middle of Beirut. It was a chaotic situation. And the situation on the ground is getting worse and worse. People don't know where to go anymore.
10: The panic caused by Israeli Prime Minister Benjamin Netanyahu's earlier threat to step up his onslaught.
12: There will not be a situation in which Hezbollah attacks our cities and our citizens, and its terrorist headquarters in Beirut, in Dahiyeh, remains out of bounds.
10: Israel's Prime Minister, seemingly yielding to days of pressure from his country's military and members of his own cabinet to give the green light to striking the Lebanese capital.
12: We are continuing to deepen our operational activity on the ground in southern Lebanon and are eliminating Hezbollah strongholds. Hezbollah is on the run.
10: Israel strikes on what it calls Hezbollah targets in Lebanon south have been met with a surge in Hezbollah rocket and drone attacks on Israeli troops in the occupied territory and on weary Israeli communities on the other side of the border. Bosmat Kohav is a resident of Israel's north.
13: A normal person cannot stand the crazy situation we have here. Those decisions has nothing to do with our life here. We only want to live.
10: In March, Hezbollah opened fire on Israel in solidarity with its backers in Tehran, days after the US and Israel began attacking the Iranian regime. Iran insists any ceasefire deal in that conflict must include an end to hostilities in Lebanon.

0: Lebanon, despite Israeli attempts in recent months to treat them as separate conflicts. The spokesperson for Iran's foreign ministry is Esmail Barghaei.
1: A ceasefire in Lebanon is an inseparable part of any ceasefire and any final agreement to end the war. An obvious reason for the escalation in the atrocities by the Zionist regime over recent days in Lebanon is to destroy even the slightest possibility for the ongoing diplomatic processes to lead the improvement in the situation. And again, the US is responsible for this. We can't consider the US and the Zionist regime as two separate agents.
0: And with Iran declaring it would suspend talks with the US on ending the broader regional war in protest over Israel's conduct in Lebanon, the situation on the ground shifted yet again. Donald Trump posting on social media that he'd convinced both Israel and Hezbollah to stop the shooting in Lebanon. But observers like David Satterfield are sceptical. He's a former US ambassador to Lebanon and Turkey, now director of Rice University's Baker Institute for Public Policy.
2: The president, the Iranian spokespersons, and Prime Minister Netanyahu are all doing public shaping. And all of their remarks are designed not for the other parties to hear as much as they are for their domestic constituencies to hear.
3: David Satterfield from Rice University's Baker Institute for Public Policy, ending that report by Nick Grimm and Matthew Doran. I'm Andy Park. 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If you like what you're hearing, subscribe to the podcast for all our stories. Just search for The World Today. Back home, and mental health experts are calling for urgent changes to the way police respond to acute episodes of mental illness following a Four Corners investigation into police brutality. The ABC this week revealed alleged and proven cases of police misconduct, including instances where police were charged after assaulting people experiencing psychotic and mental health episodes. Just a warning, some people might find parts of this story distressing. Here's Bridget Fitzgerald.
4: This footage, captured by police body-worn cameras in 2023, shows a woman sitting naked on a nature strip on a Western Sydney street.
5: I'm terrified of you people! Go away!
4: The woman is Jodie Knott. She lived with schizophrenia and was experiencing a psychotic episode. What happens next is a distressing, sickening assault. It was broadcast as part of an ABC Four Corners investigation on Monday.
6: Let him go. Let him go. Me.
4: The two officers, Nathan Black and Timothy Trouch, later pleaded guilty to common assault. Jodie Knott was initially charged herself, but the case was thrown out. She died of cancer 18 months after the attack. Mental health advocates say the Four Corners report, which also featured an alleged incident against a woman experiencing a manic episode, puts a spotlight on policing and mental illness.
7: Watching it was harrowing.
4: Sarah Logan is on the board of the Australian Society of Psychiatrists as a lived experience director. She says mental health emergencies need a health response, not a punitive approach.
7: Mental health clinicians and paramedics are trained to understand symptoms, assess risks, and communicate therapeutically and reduce distress.
4: A report published in 2024 after a New South Wales Upper House inquiry into community and outpatient mental health care recommended comprehensive mental health training for police officers in consultation with consumers and carers. It also recommended police should work with partner agencies in responding to mental health emergencies, a point that was supported by the New South Wales government. The Australian Society of Psychiatrists is calling on the state government to implement the change. But aside from the proven instances of police brutality, experts say the broader question of how to respond to acute episodes of mental illness is a problem right across the country. Chris Maley is a professor of law at La Trobe University.
8: The police know that they are not well equipped to be responding to people in mental distress, and it consumes an enormous amount of police resources.
4: Chris Maley says there are instances where a police response to a mental illness episode does involve a clinician, but it's patchy.
8: There's a 2024 internal police, New South Wales police report that says 16 out of 57 police area commands and districts have PACER teams, which is where a clinician goes along with the police, but there's no 24-hour coverage anywhere in New South Wales. So it's not so much that different jurisdictions are doing it better, but we do have models that we know are better than just police responses, but they're not widely or consistently deployed.
4: He says when a response is clinician-led, a crisis is much more likely to be de-escalated.
8: Police are trained for safety, control, law enforcement. Mental distress requires a very different skill set. It requires compassion, it requires time, and it requires the person who's responding to form a real human connection with the person who's experiencing distress.
4: Both Sarah Logan and Chris Maley say above all, the system needs better early intervention, more support for people experiencing mental illness so they don't end up in crisis in the first place. In a statement, a New South Wales government spokesperson says the Department of Health is working with New South Wales Police to develop a model to ensure people in psychological distress receive support that is responsive to their health needs. New South Wales Police did not respond to a request for comment.
3: Bridget Fitzgerald there. And if that story raised any concerns for you or anyone you know, you can call Lifeline on 13 11 14. Well, there are signs artificial intelligence is already hitting parts of the Australian job market, but new research shows the impact is, so far, limited. The Monash University research, based on nationwide payroll data, has found while clerical and administration jobs are down, software jobs haven't crashed as expected. It comes as the CEO of the world's most valuable company, Nvidia, slams warnings about the AI threat to software jobs. Here's Stephanie Smale.
9: The boss of the computer chip design company turned AI powerhouse, Nvidia, says AI is powering software jobs, not taking them.
10: The number of engineers, software engineers, is actually increasing. People talk about AI reducing jobs, complete nonsense.
9: Nvidia CEO Jensen Huang was unlikely to paint a negative picture of the AI sector that sent the company's stocks into the stratosphere, its newest offering, an AI chip for computers. But he argues AI is helping software engineers to do their job.
10: If you can hire a software engineer and you could generate $9 trillion worth of productive work, why wouldn't you want to hire more software engineers?
9: New research backs that call, finding that overall the AI revolution hasn't hurt the Australian jobs market yet, including the software engineering sector that's been a major focus. Zach Gross is a senior lecturer in economics at Monash University. He's used payroll data to look at the impacts of AI on jobs.
11: I look at Australian workers who are in jobs that we might think are going to be replaced by AI, so software engineers and coders, and telemarketers, and I compare those occupations to the rest of the Australian workforce. And I find that, perhaps surprisingly, there's been very little impact on those people's earnings.
9: The Monash payroll study has found that since 2022, there are less jobs for accounting clerks, keyboard operators, telemarketers, and in human resources. And some businesses have laid off staff. But Zach Gross points out the impacts are limited so far.
11: So there are some small signs of maybe weakness in some parts of the economy, but they're pretty small.
9: So is it fair to say that your work has found that the overall jobs market in Australia is yet to be majorly disrupted by AI?
11: I think that's right. Look, it's probably too early to say that we can cancel the AI apocalypse forever. The future's always a bit uncertain. Things might change. AI might get better and firms might learn how to use it more comprehensively.
9: He concedes software jobs will be impacted, but says there won't necessarily be less humans getting paid.
11: Do I think we'll see mass unemployment? Probably not, but we might see quite a lot of change in how software engineers work. Instead of, you know, one big team of 12 people, you might see 12 little teams of one person.
9: NAB Chief Economist Sally Auld has also been looking at the AI impact on Australian jobs.
12: It's not like we're seeing widespread job losses, but we're just seeing slower rates of employment.
9: NAB's research has found the number of roles and hours worked was about 9% lower in jobs with higher exposure to AI since 2022. Sally Old says that includes clerical and administrative tasks and professional services like banking, insurance, financial and legal services.
12: The message in all of this is that, you know, while Australia, you know, is certainly not at the frontier of AI adoption like the US or possibly China might be, we can nonetheless see, you know, the beginnings of some dynamics in the labour force data here in Australia.
3: That's NAB Chief Economist Sally Ault, ending that report by Stephanie Smale. Right-leaning parties are often seen as men's parties, parties with either a male-dominated membership or because of the perception of their stereotypically masculine political attitudes. But with One Nation's overall rise in the polls, there's this. Pauline Hanson is now the most popular party leader amongst women. So is that simply because she is female, or is it her far-right agenda resonating with women? Perhaps it's both. Sophia Amasari is the author of Grassroots Women in the Populist Radical Right, who joins me. Sophia, your book is a bit of a study on women's participation in far-right politics globally. Are there differences in why men or women would want to join far-right parties?
13: Yes, so actually my book shows that there are very little differences in the reasons why women and men support the far right, in the sense that for both groups, turning to the far right is a matter of expressing their dissatisfaction with the performance of mainstream parties. It is about cultural grievances against groups like immigrants, ethnic minorities, and refugees. And it is about economic grievances. So in this sense, women's reasons are not a, you know, softer or more feminine version of men's.
3: In fact, you say far-right parties are attracting more women voters than ever. And in fact, female leaders of far-right parties are not all that uncommon, particularly in European politics, are they?
13: No, they really are not. Now we have, you know, leaders like Giorgia Meloni of Brothers of Italy, who is Prime Minister of Italy. We have Alice Weidel, who is co-leader of the Alternative for Germany. And Marine Le Pen, until very recently, was the leader of Rassemblement National in France. So, you know, there is a small but substantive group of women leading far-right parties, and Pauline Hanson obviously belongs to this group. And what's interesting is that women leaders can make the far-right look more legitimate. So we have political science research, including an experiment that I've conducted with a colleague, Dr. Yafion Off from the University of Hamburg in Germany, that shows that if a woman makes anti-immigrant statements, for example, they are seen as more socially acceptable by the public than if a man makes the same statement. So, you know, leaders like Hanson, Le Pen, Meloni are really helping make the far right more mainstream, respectable, and electorally viable to the eyes of the public.
3: And just to be clear, the rise in popularity of One Nation and I suppose the decline of the coalition is not just driven by women, it's men too. And are we seeing certain parallels with what we see abroad with women's participation in far-right movements with what we're seeing in terms of the rise of One Nation in polling here in Australia?
13: Yeah, absolutely. So the rise of a nation is not driven by women only. And if we look, you know, at the last year, the percentage of people supporting One Nation has increased among both women and men at similar rates. Nonetheless, this is part of an international trend. We see that women originally used to steer away from far-right parties, and the electorates of these parties were really men-dominated. Whereas now, even in Europe, they are increasingly supporting the far-right. And in Australia, we really see the similar trends as to why women and men are turning to the far-right. So here in Australia, both women and men are voting for One Nation because they want to express their disillusionment with Labour and the coalition parties for their handling of the cost of living crisis, and also because they perceive that immigration is now too high. So they perceive immigrants as being both a cultural and an economic threat.
3: Sophia Amasari is a research fellow at Griffith University. Nice to talk to you.
13: Thank you very much, Andy. Thanks for having me.
3: She's a Grand Slam champion 23 times over, but that's clearly not enough for tennis great Serena Williams, who plans to make a return to competitive tennis at next month's Queen's Tournament in London. She's entered the doubles draw with Canadian teenager Victoria Mboko. Rachel Mealy has more.
14: She's considered the queen of tennis. Now the Queen's Tournament awaits her return.
15: I gotta change my number.
14: In a social media post sponsored by Nike, Serena Williams walks off the tennis court to attend to her buzzing phone. On the screen, the caption reads, "Guess everybody heard the news." Laura Robson is a British former professional player and is now the director of the Queen's Club Championships tournament held in London.
16: It's just so great to have such a big name involved in the grass court season. She's going to be on the doubles court with Vicky and Boko.
14: Serena Williams's return has been a topic of speculation for months after she registered with tennis's mandatory anti-doping program last year. John McEnroe, who's currently commentating on the French Open for TNT Sports, says making a comeback at 44 isn't easy.
17: I mean, I'm semi-shocked that she's decided to do this at her age after having two kids and what she's accomplished. When's her last match? Like four years ago. So that's a big ask even for Serena, but it's awesome for tennis, let's be real.
16: And if, I mean, we're talking
17: God bless
16: about
17: her
16: it.
17: If she wants to, exactly. She's the great, she's the GOAT.
14: John McEnroe suspects Serena Williams won't finish up at Queen's but may seek entry into Wimbledon in a few weeks' time.
17: So if she's coming back, she's not coming back because I'm happy to play and it's fun. She wants to go win another major. That's the only reason that I can think of that Serena Williams would want to play tennis again, not to go out and just play. She could do that anytime she wanted, right?
14: Louise Fleming is an Australian tennis commentator and coach. She says Serena Williams is a huge draw card for the sport and tournament organisers all over the world would be hoping she's coming to play.
18: I think they'd be salivating. Yeah. I know that the US Open would really be wanting to have Serena back. I mean, she fills seats. There's no question about it. She is probably, you know, one of the athletes that everybody loves to watch. She brings so much excitement to the game.
14: Williams stepped away from the court 4 years ago with 23 Grand Slam singles titles to her name. She ultimately fell one major short of tying Margaret Court's all-time record of 24 majors.
18: I think what drives Serena is the fact that she's missing the game. I think she wants to go back. She'd love to hit number 24 if she can. So that's kind of, for me, the driving force for her. Novak's got it, and that's something that she'd like to have as well.
3: Australian tennis commentator and coach Louise Fleming. Rachel Mealy, also pretty handy with a racket with that report. And that's all from the World Today team. I'm Andy Park. Hope to see you at the same time tomorrow. Bye for now.
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20: G'day to those of you just tuning in. Now, one of the big stories in sport today, Serena Williams apparently hitting the court again, and that has inspired Slim. He would like comeback songs that say I'm back, and there are plenty on the text line. Gavin Wanneroo says, if Serena's making a comeback, you can't go wrong with the Beatles' Get Back. Is an obvious choice for today's pick. Have a happy day. You too, Gav. I really like Paul and Dianella's suggestion, the New York Groove from Ace Frehley. That is a cracker tune. And guess who's back? Slim Shady by Eminem is what Kevin would like. Keep them coming, 0437 221 0025. Coming up on the program, internet connectivity has changed the driving experience, but it's also brought with it privacy and security concerns we didn't have to worry about a number of years ago. Are you going to hear from a cybersecurity expert in a moment who has a few tips on what you can do to reduce the risk? So if you've got a newish car, do keep listening. And we need to get the news headlines. Ali Colvin's here. Hi, Ali.
21: Hi, Joe.
15: The Federal Treasurer Jim Chalmers has welcomed the Fair Work Commission's wage increase decision, labelling it sustainable. The new national minimum wage will be $1,005 a week, up from $948 based on a full-time 38-hour week. The increase will begin on July the 1st for millions of low-paid workers. Mr Chalmers said amid ongoing cost of living pressures, decent pay is crucial. The state government has called for patience as several thousand Western Power customers remain without power following a weekend of damaging winds. While most households were reconnected by yesterday afternoon, almost 2,000 in Cape Naturalist in the southwest are still without electricity. The government says Western Power has to neutralise hazards before working on reconnections. The WA Governor Chris Dawson has described the late Bill Graydon as a great man and has thanked him for his service. Hundreds of people gathered in Perth this morning for the state funeral for the former West Australian MP and war veteran. Mr Graydon fought during the Second World War before entering politics and served in both the state and federal parliaments. Thanks, Joe. Back with more at 2.
20: Thank you, Ali. Just regarding the power outage, somebody actually sent us a message a little earlier. And for people in Capel, Forest Beach, Peppermint Grove Beach, Stirling Estate and Ludlow, estimated restoration Thursday.
15: Yeah,
20: I mean, it's not a highly, highly populated area. It's 430 customers. But yeah.
15: I believe that's to do with getting rid of these hazards.
20: That's it. Yeah.
15: That's pretty hard to live with, isn't it?
20: It is. Thank you very much, Ali.
19: 102.5 ABC Perth Weather.
20: And in the studio with a weather update for you, Pip Waller. Hello, Pip.
21: Hi, Joe. Well, that infamous deep low pressure system that caused all that wild weather over the weekend continuing to track away from the state. We did have some lingering light showers around the metro area and the south coast today, and that's because of a weaker cold front that moved through. Nothing super significant in the gauge, though. About 2 millimetres of rain recorded at Albany Airport with some gusty winds also along the coast. In the north, a ridge of high pressure persisted around the Kimberley and the Pilbara today, keeping conditions calm, settled and clear, with much of the same forecast for tomorrow. Now in the city today, skies became settled following some light showers this morning, about 6 millimetres of rain overnight to 9 this morning in Perth. Temperatures in the metro expected to reach around the high teens. Slight chance of a shower tomorrow morning, but only around 1 millimetre of rain before a mostly sunny Wednesday with a forecast top of 18. Now the rain isn't over for parts of the state with another cold front starting to develop. I'll have more details in the weather tonight, Joe.
20: Good on you, Pip. Thank you very much for that. It is 26 to 2, 102.5 ABC Perth, and right across Western Australia, just on that wild weather in the southern part of the state. The damage assessment to homes and cars continues in the southwest after the winds and rain in the region. And Lauren Healy was travelling at 110 kilometres an hour when her car was struck by a falling tree on Bustle Highway. She says she's lucky to be alive after the ordeal, which saw the front of her car crushed by the tree.
22: I feel like I remember seeing the tree start to fall in front of me, and I just remember being really calm, strangely enough. It's not my go-to. And just having almost like this voice that just said, brace yourself, you're going to be fine. And I literally just held on and waited for the impact and then just knew that, okay, the car's got to come to a stop at some point, not knowing if I was going to hit anything else in that process. And then, yeah, as soon as the car stopped, I sort of just checked, yep, okay, I'm alive. And then it was like, get out of the car. So I tried to get out of my driver's side, but I couldn't. So I just crawled across the passenger side and got out and obviously quite shaken up. But I was worried about my chest because it felt like hot, obviously just from the seatbelt. So I was just calling for people to call an ambulance, which there was a bit of confusion because I was waiting for an hour and no one had actually called it. I think everyone just assumed someone had called it. Yeah, very surreal experience. I'm just counting my blessings. I don't know if it's truly hit me yet what happened, but like I said, just my main concern is my boys. They were very close to being left without any parents. So, yeah, very lucky to be here and getting up and making lunch for my son.
20: That was Lauren Healy, who was travelling at 110 k's an hour when her car was struck by a falling tree on Bustle Highway. She was chatting to Stan on his morning show earlier today. counting her blessings, you can understand, can't you? 24 to 2 coming up. Internet connectivity has really changed the driving experience, but it's also brought about concerns regarding privacy and security that we really never had to think about years ago. Are you going to hear from a cybersecurity expert who has a few very, very practical tips, even for a Luddite like me, on what you can do to reduce the risk? That's coming up after the Warumpi Band.

0: The Wurrumbi Band with My Island Home. It is 19 to 2. Just back to the power outage for a tick. Ali Colvin in the headlines referenced those of you still without power, and then I mentioned a text we received looking at a restored estimation time of Thursday, and I've just had another text from Shauna. I'm sorry to hear that, Shauna, who writes, not only the Great Southern without power, they're still without power in Beaconsfield. Haven't had any power since 8:30 on Sunday morning. And we have just had a quick check, Shauna, 168 customers affected in Beaconsfield. Oh my goodness. Sending thoughts and patience for you. 18 to 2.
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2: Go on a fascinating journey through the murky waters of history, memory, and the stories we tell ourselves. If You're Listening, Declassified by Matt Bevan. 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
0: Now, I know some of you love the latest gadgets, particularly when you're driving, and the capabilities of modern cars are a far cry from the type of vehicles many of us learnt to drive in. But I'm sure others worry their privacy and security might be compromised. Just recently,

0: ASIO's deputy director warned politicians and public servants not to discuss sensitive information in internet-connected cars, and there are many on our roads. Dennis Desmond, Dr. Dennis Desmond, is a lecturer in cyber intelligence and cybercrime investigations at the University of the Sunshine Coast. And he's just published an article containing some very useful information for people wanting to improve their security in cars with this kind of technology. Good afternoon, Dennis.
1: Hi, how are you?
0: I'm well, thank you. Just firstly, to that warning from ASIO raising concerns about internet-connected cars, what warning does this send to many drivers at home who have this kind of technology?
1: Basically, I mean, the purpose of the warning was because intelligence officers, law enforcement officers, others who work in sensitive positions, MPs, public servants, have a tendency to get complacent. While they're in their vehicles, they might have very sensitive conversations. They may talk about things that relate specifically to work or projects that they shouldn't. So this then extends to individuals who are driving, who might have private conversations with family members or with friends or colleagues within their vehicle, understanding that current connected vehicles have the ability to collect voice, image, and a myriad of data sets that then can be transmitted to car manufacturers and then in turn actually sent off to their affiliates, partners, or other individuals who actually purchase the data, repackage it, and then sell it.
0: Yeah, and I guess it's worth just pausing there because I sort of often maybe very naively take the point of view that, oh, you know, have my data, have the information. I'm not somebody who's talking about particularly sensitive things in my car. I'm not a federal politician and so on. But you would argue it is actually cause for concern for an everyday person like me, I guess, because they can on-sell that data and that can be an issue.
1: Well, it's how the data is actually acquired and who acquires it. Remember, most of the data sets are offshore. They may go to a foreign country, but they can also be packaged and then resold within Australia as well, which means that companies like insurance companies or housing authorities or any organizations that might have an impact on your insurance policy, your health benefits, maybe your driving insurance, things of that nature, would have access to purchase this data and then would have the ability to de-anonymize it based on data in aggregate. In other words, all the little pieces of information about you that they can then use to positively identify you.
0: Okay.
1: And then there's also, oh, go ahead.
0: Oh, no, I was just going to say, so for instance, you know, it's very clear recordings of the speeds you're driving on. So if from an insurance point of view, that could come back to bite you.
1: Absolutely. And, you know, unfortunately, there are ways around traditional methods of seeking this data, normally a search warrant or a subpoena, whereas the commercialized anonymized data can actually be purchased by law enforcement. And in many cases, it's not anonymized. So in this case, the data can actually be acquired and then used to actually pursue the individual who may have been engaged in some sort of activity.
0: Okay, let's go back to sort of the beginning. What is considered a connected vehicle? What kind of vehicles are we talking about here?
1: Typically, it's any vehicle with a what's called a telematics module that's been installed and a SIM card, just like our phone. It uses cellular data to transmit that information into the cellular network, where then it is provided internationally to the vehicle manufacturer or their affiliates, basically transmitting that data on a regular basis. Most of it is vehicle performance data, how the car performs, and obviously manufacturers use that to improve the performance of the vehicles and also for diagnostics. But there's a lot of additional data that is collected that is now targeted for marketing and for exploitation by commercial companies.
0: And do many cars on the road fall into this category?
1: Yeah, we're running about anywhere from 50 to 60% since about 2021. It's expected to rise to over 90% by 2030. And again, you know, this also includes a lot of the cars that are Bluetooth connected to your cell phone, your smartphone. So you're interfacing with, you know, ChatGPT or Siri or any other mapping software. And all of that data, of course, is aggregated and collected as well.
0: Okay, Dr. Dennis Desmond is a lecturer in cyber intelligence and cybercrime investigations at the University of the Sunshine Coast, and is, I guess, just outlining exactly what your car is recording, the data it's recording, and what can happen to that data. Dennis, to, I guess, the all-important business of protecting ourselves, what can we do to protect ourselves?
1: I know it's a pain, but if you have access to the privacy declaration or the manufacturer's privacy statement, please read it before you purchase the car. Understand what your rights and responsibilities are when you purchase the vehicle. You can go to vehicleprivacyreport.com, enter your VIN, and your vehicle identification number, and you can see actually what that make and model collects and what data is actually used. In reading these privacy reports, you can actually tell also where the data is sent and who has access to it. The biggest thing is if you sell the car or if you rent it out or loan it, do a full reset, because all of that data otherwise can be retained. Go through the application, go through the infotainment center, and make sure you do a full reset and limit your data collection that goes on in that vehicle.
0: Okay. I, as I've already admitted, I'm a complete Luddite. So reviewing the manufacturer's privacy and sharing agreements, I can get my head around that, and I can go to the vehicleprivacyreport.com and pop in the vehicle identification number and check on the data. The manufacturer's SIM card, you're going to have to explain that in a little more detail. So you're saying don't allow the manufacturer's SIM card to be installed or activated in data-enabled cars. How on earth do you do that?
1: When you purchase the vehicle, that should be one of the questions that the seller is actually asking you, is do you want this SIM card activated? And if they don't ask you that question, then you should be able to say, I want to opt out. I do not want the SIM card activated, and I do not want it collecting and transmitting data about vehicle performance or anything personal.
0: Okay. And what if you purchased the car a year ago? Can you go back to the manufacturer and disinstall it?
1: You can go back to the local service, authorized service dealer, and they will help you if you ask.
0: Okay. And if the vehicle has a downloadable application, you can turn that off yourself. There are instructions somewhere as to how to do that.
1: It depends on the vehicle. For some, yes. And in others, it's in the infotainment center. But again, it depends on the make and model of the vehicle and when it was manufactured.
0: Okay. And with so many vehicles having this data collection description, and you've outlined the ability to opt out through that the infotainment center dashboard, I guess then if you are selling your vehicle, the big key reminder is make sure there is no data still on board.
1: Absolutely. And a lot of people will automatically allow the infotainment center or the connection, their AirPlay or whatever, to actually absorb all of their contacts from their cell phone. Make sure you clear those, and make sure you clear all the map data that has your work and home location. So you basically do a full wipe on that system. And again, the mechanic can help you with that.
0: Okay. Yeah. Because I think we're all quite used to, if you're selling a device, a phone, as some kind of personal device or a computer, that you have to wipe it. Now we have to wipe our cars too.
1: Yes, absolutely.
0: My goodness. Okay. I'm learning a lot. And just back to finding out where the data has been collected, Dennis, just run through that one more time.
1: So basically, if you read the privacy statement, for instance, in some of the vehicles' privacy statements, they will say specifically where the data is stored, where it's collected, and who has access to it. It may be more generic by just saying partners and affiliates, but it will generally detail whether or not that data is offshored or whether it's sent to a foreign nation for storage and exploitation.
0: Okay, Dennis, thank you very much for providing that detail as to how best to protect our data, our privacy in this brave new world.
1: You're welcome.
0: Cheers. Dr. Dennis Desmond there. He is a lecturer in cyber intelligence and cybercrime investigations at the University of the Sunshine Coast. Flair in Claremont. Oh, my goodness. Flair says, dear Lord, give me a horse and a cart, give me a horse and a gig. Yeah, I'm feeling a bit like that too, but we've got to get our heads around this. And I guess it all started with that ASIO concern, the ASIO deputy director warning politicians and public servants not to discuss sensitive information in internet-connected cars. But it impacts anybody, really, if you've got the internet-connected car, as I just learnt. Helen says, I don't use Bluetooth. I use Apple Play instead. Am I covered or do I need to do more? I think you need to do more, Helen. You know what? Dennis has written about this and he clearly outlines the steps that can help you stay secure. I'm pretty sure it was on The Conversation that this article was published. So if you pop Dr. Dennis Desmond into The Conversation, the article will be there, and then it lists those steps that he went through. Helen says, I need a good lie down after all of that. Yes, I struggle with some of these things, but it very clearly explains what you need to do in his article. 7-1. Let's take a breath and listen to some Wilson Phillips. Here's Hold On.

0: And Phillips, hold on. Slim and Ab's having a bit of a dance party listening to that. Just back to the security regarding data and vehicles. Roscoe says, lucky I'm still living in the 70s. Doesn't affect me. It does affect so many. I would really recommend having a look at the article that Dr. Dennis Desmond has written on The Conversation.
1: 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Traffic.
0: Unfortunately, there's been a crash, Tonkin Highway southbound after Mills Road East in Marton. There's a lane closure in place. Traffic is heavy on approach and you are being asked to avoid the area. So there is a crash, Tonkin Highway southbound after Mills Road East in Marton.
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2: Go on a fascinating journey through the murky waters of history, memory, and the stories we tell ourselves. 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
0: Now, after the news, we're off to a pickle party, which attracts people who are passionate about preserving. And I thought a few of you might have memories of pickle factories around Perth, which sold directly to the public. That was before they were taken over by other businesses. The pickles, sauces and chutneys produced in these establishments. Maybe you worked in one. And you can vividly recall the smells that would fill the air. 1300 221 0025. I know the Pickle District in West Perth was one location. I'm sure there would have been others. If you've got any memories of, you know, the pickles and sauces and the businesses, and I don't know, were there other pickle factories around Perth other than in West Perth? Give me a call, 1300 221 0025. Also, Sabrina Hahn to answer all your gardening questions. Right now, 2 o'clock, news time.
4: It's a super Saturday in the West. The Eagles will fight to defend their home turf when they face the Power. 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
5: Good afternoon, ABC News with Ali Colvin. Western Power is continuing to respond to hazards across the south of WA caused by the worst storm in nearly half a century on the weekend. There are still about 70 outstanding hazards, down from a peak of 500. Western Power says once they've all been resolved, crews will be able to focus on restoring power to about 10,000 customers from the south metropolitan area to the Great Southern. Customers without power for more than 12 consecutive hours will be able to apply for extended outage payments. A Margaret River woman says she's lucky to be alive after a tree fell on her moving car during the severe storms. The freak accident occurred late on Sunday afternoon on the Bustle Highway in the southwest as the area was lashed by damaging winds. Lauren Healy says it was a miracle she escaped the wreckage with only minor injuries.
6: It literally, I wasn't scared. I had this, you know, whether it was divine intervention, who knows, just this voice, literally, well, the message in my head was literally that brace for impact, you will be fine.
5: Australia's Peak Industry Association says the Fair Work Commission's decision to raise the minimum wage will be confronting for employers. The new national minimum wage will be $1,005 a week, up from $948, based on a full-time 38-hour week. The pay increase will begin on July the 1st for millions of low-paid workers. Australian Industry Group Chief Executive Innes Willicks says the decision will become the basis for conversations about wage increases for the year ahead.
7: You know, this will have a broader impact than just the minimum wage. It always is the case. It always flows up. And we need to think about that. It becomes the standard for what unions seek and are pushing for in their wages claims.
5: Oxfam says the wealth of Australian billionaires is increasing by almost $50,000 a minute. A new report from the anti-poverty group shows 17 more people became billionaires last year, a record total of 178. Oxfam Chief Executive Jennifer Tierney says the government should be taxing the ultra-rich more to slow the growing gap.
8: The billionaires at the top, the 178, are not getting taxed at the rate that they should be. And what that means is that there is accumulation of wealth at the top which stops those assets from being used by the government to end

0: and poverty for millions, to pay for better public services, to make things like hospital wait lists shorter.
1: Russian strikes across Ukraine have killed at least 10 people and injured dozens more. Air raid warnings have been in place across most of the country. It follows Moscow warning Ukraine it would launch systematic strikes in response to a drone attack last month on a dormitory in the Russian-held Luhansk region. This resident is sheltering in a metro station in Kyiv and says the war's gone on for too long.
2: You see, we are surviving on our own. Ukrainians are surviving on their own. Although aid is coming from the West, I don't think they're helping much. If international pressure were stronger, I think the war would be all over sooner.
1: WA's longest-serving MP, Bill Graydon, has been remembered for his service as hundreds gathered for his state funeral. Mr Graydon fought during the Kokoda Trail campaign of the Second World War before entering politics. The decorated war veteran was first elected to the seat of Middle Swan, starting his 43 years of service at state and federal politics. He died in April at the age of 105. The WA Governor, Chris Dawson, says it's a privilege to honour his service.
3: It's just an incredible lifetime of service, so we all owe him, and he deserved this state funeral to honour him. Just a great man, and I think we can all give thanks for his service of duty and sacrifice.
1: In sport, tennis great John McEnroe believes Serena Williams is motivated to win another Grand Slam title after announcing her return to the sport. The 23-time Grand Slam singles champion has entered the doubles draw at next month's Queen's tournament in London. The 44-year-old stepped away from the court 4 years ago, ultimately falling one major short of tying Australian Margaret Court's all-time record of 24. McEnroe is currently commentating on the French Open for TNT Sports and says Williams may seek entry into Wimbledon in a few weeks' time.
4: So if she's coming back, she's not coming back because I'm happy to play and it's fun. She wants to go win another major. That's the only reason that I can think of that Serena Williams would want to play tennis again. Not to go out and just play. She could do that anytime she wanted, right?
1: Partly cloudy in Perth today with a shower or two and a top of 19. A possible shower tomorrow, 18, after an overnight low of 8. In the city at the moment, it's 18.1 degrees. ABC News.
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6: G'day. We're off to a pickle party in a moment, and I wanted you to use your collective memories to help out and fill us in on the pickle factories around Perth back in the day. There is the Pickle District in West Perth, one location that we're pretty sure of, but there must have been others. If you ever worked in a pickle factory or, I don't know, had one near you, get in touch, 1300 22 1025. Sabby will be in shortly to answer all your gardening questions. Louise and Mark, I've seen yours come through on the text line. Mark, you're in Peppermint Grove Beach. Have you got power, mate? We had a few texts from your patch and Western Power was suggesting no power until Thursday, but you are texting me, so hopefully you have got power. And we also need to talk music. Slim set you all the challenge of comeback songs. Is that right, Slim?
7: We did, but can I just say I wish we could go back to those days of having pickle factories everywhere.
6: Oh, you like the smell of vinegar?
7: How good would that be? I mean, probably the overriding smell of vinegar, but there were loads in West Perth. I think there was one in East Perth somewhere, and I would imagine that Frio surely would have had a few sort of pickle factories scattered around the place.
6: Talking pickling, was it on air that someone gave me the tip, never throw out the pickle juice if you've got a jar of something in the fridge? Because you can just use it over and over and over. Mm. That was such a good tip. I've started doing it. Yes, so pickle, come on. Yeah, come on,
7: let's get pickling. Once we're done with that, though, like, we do need some music. So, yes, we were talking about Serena Williams making a comeback. So the story that's been floating around over recent days is that she's going to play at the Queen's tournament in London at the Queen's Club, which is one of the big lead-up events to Wimbledon. She hasn't been playing now for about 4 years. She's 44 years of age. She'll be competing in the doubles. We don't know who will partner her in the doubles. That hasn't been revealed yet.
6: Her sister, maybe?
7: You just can never you know. It wasn't that long ago that Venus made a little bit of a comeback. We thought we would go with great comeback songs today, songs that sort of announce I'm back.
6: I love Grant of North Beach's desperate plea, We're the Eagles. Best comebacks.

0: song, 100,000 hopeful fans desperately
1: waiting.
0: Some
1: people will never miss a chance, will they? A few people went with Music Comeback. So there was a few mentions of Cher, Believe, and also John Farnham because he made so many comebacks. But then others went for the lyrics or a song that references coming back. Guess Who's Back, Slim Shady by N&M. Back in the New York Groove by Ace Frehley, that came in from Paul. What else did we get? Beatles Get Back got a few mentions.
0: Baby Come Back by Players Suitable. And Tony was saying, Dicko accused you of being old. I actually made a mistake, Tony. It wasn't Dicko, it was Trev, because you were frothing over something.
1: Yes, and you can't mention that song because that's what I've chosen.
0: Oh, goodness, I've ruined it all. Oh,
1: spoiler alert. Thank you, Joe.
0: Oh, goodness.
1: There goes the segment.
0: I'm so sorry.
1: Back in Black by AC/DC came up. Running Up That Hill, because Kate Bush obviously had a bit of a comeback thanks to shows like Stranger Things, where the song was used in the soundtrack. Plenty more. Shirley Bassey's I'm Coming Up, So You Better Get This Party Started.
0: Okay, I'm going to distract everybody for a second and talk about pickles so then you can do your big reveal.
1: Okay,
0: because apparently, thank you, Mary, pickle juice is really good for cramps. And you should know this, Slim. Lorraine in Esperance says there was a pickle factory in Kalgoorlie.
1: Wow.
0: Good as Gold, she thinks it was called. Do you not remember that?
1: I don't remember it. I'm wondering if it was before my time.
0: Okay. We want more memories of pickles now. Back to the music.
1: But while we're talking about my time, so we're going back to the late 1970s. The most requested song today, which surprised me, was Baby Come Back. A few of those that mentioned that were Tony. Tony's in with a few points today. And also Jamie and Bull Creek, who was after one of the versions of Baby Come Back. Late 1970s, I'm going with the version by Player. So if you've forgotten what that sounds like, here is a track.

0: Baby Come Back from Player. That was Slim Pickings at 13 past 2 on 102.5 ABC Perth, broadcasting right across WA. Yes, I spilt the beans, Tony, but your tune was the winner. We'll do it all again tomorrow. Now, we've been talking pickles. Lorraine, thank you very much for getting back in touch. Lorraine says there was a pickle factory in Lionel Street or Lane Street. It was gone by the mid-60s in Kalgoorlie. We were trying to kind of get a map of where the pickle factories used to be in this part of the world. And the reason is you've probably heard of, you know, makeup parties, Tupperware parties, lingerie parties. What about a pickle party? It's a little different. But every now and then in Darwin, apparently, small groups get together to celebrate the wonderful world of pickles. So what happens at one of these events? Lillian Watkins has the story.
1: Pickles have always been a part of Monica Bunyo's life.
2: I just remember as a kid picking gherkins out of the jar, chewing on them, and I'm the eldest of six kids, so I've got five younger siblings. Then I used to hold them down and breathe all over them and give them pickle breath them. It's pretty disgusting when you think about it. But yeah, so my siblings got pickle breath a lot. And then as they got older, they would do it to the younger ones. So it was just totally a thing in our house.
1: Times change though. And while the days of pinning down siblings to pickle breath them have passed, Monica's love of pickles has endured. One way the Darwin shop owner has preserved the passion is through an event she's been running called a pickle party.
2: We have been doing pickle parties now for a couple of years. And a pickle party is basically, we get a small group of people come in, you get a pickle name, you get a pickle show bag, we eat pickles, we talk about our pickle journey. I'm like, why are you people here? Tell me about why you love pickles. And then we make pickles and we eat pickles and we have like a trivia and we have just a lot of pickly fun. So I also have lots of pickles that show up in my feed regularly, but I also do a lot of searching on Instagram and pickles just, they're there. And so then you go down that rabbit hole. I saw recently a post, it was in the UK, and she had just been to a pickle digger station. And I was like, no, I want to go to a pickle digger station. I'm like, you know what, I'm just going to do a pickle digger station. And here we are.
1: When she organised the first one, the uptake was fast.
2: So the pickle parties, they're only about 12 people because I can't fit that many people in the kitchen. So a huge uptake. People are really interested. So, yeah, it's great.
1: Monica comes with a fair bit of pickle cred, with a heritage rich in pickle.
2: So I'm half Italian, half German. And I grew up in a small country town in regional New South Wales. And my nonno and nonna had an orchard, so they were farmers. My dad's a farmer. And we grew up with, I guess, what you would consider quite a traditional Italian food upbringing. And so pickling and preserving was just a normal way of life. That's just how we lived. Usually it was a lot around fruit and, you know, to stop the fruit wastage, you know, you'd have gluts of fruit in the way of keeping them long term, and that wastage is to preserve them. So yeah, it's always just been part of my life.
1: Now her parties promise the pickle curious a relaxed, social and slightly unhinged celebration of pickle deliciousness. And the latest is no exception.
2: Maybe I'll start with what the menu is. I'm currently making pickle arancini. Yeah, it smells good too, tastes amazing too. So yeah, making up the rice and then mixing in the pickles and then rolling it up and freezing it, and then we'll deep fry them. And that will be served with a pickle aioli. The next item will be a pickle platter. So I'm going to make some homemade labneh. I've got some sourdough currently fermenting in the fridge, and there'll be a selection of pickles that people can sort of pick at. And then we're going to have a salad that will have like pickled beetroot, some labneh, so a little bit lighter. And then pickle mac and cheese.

0: And then for dessert, it's going to be a cheesecake, but I'm going to pickle some raspberries, and I've got like the rosella flowers as well. So they've been preserved. So it's going to be a selection of that on top to sort of just go with the dessert. So yeah, lots of different ways.
1: Whether or not the pickle parties signal a nascent resurgence of pickle popularity, hard to say. But they're at least a briny little reminder that the wonderful world of pickles goes way beyond the humble gherkin.
0: There's lots of different ways and things to pickle and how you pickle them. So you can make sweet pickle brines as well. You just add more sugar, less salt, maybe a lighter vinegar, and you can do a quick pickle with those. So I'll make up the brine, I'll bring it to a boil, I'll take it off the stove, I'll pack some raspberries in a jar, and I'll literally just pour it over to twist the top on, and the next day I'll use them.
2: Well, there you go. All the pickling that people in Darwin get up to. It is 18 past two. Here's some Paul Kelly.

0: Mr. Kelly, we've all done all the dumb things, haven't we?
1: Roots and Shoots with Joe and Sabrina. On Afternoons, 102.5 ABC Perth and ABC Radio WA.
0: Certainly not you, Sabby. You'd never do a dumb thing.
2: Oh, look, I was so calm, controlled and...
0: Collected.
2: Did need collecting a few times, I have to say. But, you know, I was very calm, cool and collected when I saw half my avocado get ripped in half. On Sunday.
0: Oh, that was some pretty wild weather. In fact, Mark in Peppermint Grove Beach wants advice, remedies for salt burn on all of his veggies from those storms.
2: Yeah.
0: Boy, oh boy.
2: A lot of stuff that had soft leaf just literally shredded, hose it down.
0: Okay, Mark.
2: Now, it's going to take a little while for new leaves to come back. Just hose it down. But for people that have got trees that got really badly damaged, I mean, trees were lifted up out of the ground.
0: We had a number on our street. I had a little baby eucalypt that I planted from the Kings Park native plant sale.
2: Yeah.
0: Half of it came off.
2: Oh.
0: It's devastating.
2: Well, now it'll have sort of more of a dead crown, Joe.
0: It was just doing some nice pruning for me. Is that what you're saying? The wind was pruning? Hey, Sabby.
2: Yes.
0: We've got a good thing to get into with Miriam in just a tick, but we were talking about pickling.
2: Mm.
0: Did you pickle back in your day?
2: I certainly did. Used to pickle and preserve because my mum was a great pickler and preserver. But now... I don't know. The only thing I bother pickling now is my chilies.
0: Still pickle the chilies. God, that's hard to say.
2: My dad used to make roll mops all the time.
0: Oh, my dad used to eat them. They're revolting. Oh, they stink.
2: Oh, they're delicious.
0: Not first thing in the morning.
2: Oh, no, I quite like them. But he always did. Mum did all the other types of pickles, but Dad, because he's... father was German baker and he used to make roll mops all the time and we used to have them.
0: For breakfast.
2: Yeah.
0: Maybe I need to try them as an adult because it's just a memory as a kid. Like he'd get them out early in the morning and have a roll mop and I was like, ooh, but maybe I'd quite like it. Elise in Busso, thank you.
2: Yes.
0: Not 100% sure but thinks the Anchor Foods factory was on Carrington Street, Palmyra.
2: It was.
0: Pickling gherkins as late as the 80s.
2: Yes.
0: Best spiced gherkins. You could buy these huge containers of them. And Elise says she worked briefly at the Albion Hotel in Cot when she was at uni and they always had a stock of them in the kitchen.
2: Yeah, I remember the Anchor Foods factory.
0: Gherkin's good for when you're pickled.
2: Yep. I wonder how they go on a breathalyzer.
0: I have no idea. Of course your mind went there. Len in Sorrento is 70. Hi, Len. And he clearly remembers the Cotties factory on Scarborough Beach Road in Osborne Park.
2: Ah.
0: And he says some days you could smell... what jam was being made? Some days strawberry, some days apricot, but then some days red cordial. Yuck. Them was the good old days. Good on you, Len. Now, Derry loves roll mops too. There you go.
2: There
0: message
2: you go.
0: From Derry.
2: Lots of people will love roll mops, especially if they're homemade.
0: Home pickled. I'm going to give them a go before next week. Now, let's get on to gardening. That's what you're here for. Miriam.
2: Yes.
0: Miriam, Gorilla Gardener. How are you?
3: I'm well, Joey. Hey, I thought I'd just add in a little roll mop thing. If you want to try them and not be too scared, I had some from IKEA in the little food shop and they're nice.
2: That makes perfect sense.
3: Really nice. Yeah. Anyway.
2: I love them. And now, I love sardines. I'll eat sardines for breakfast.
3: Yeah, and they're really good for you, Joey. All those brain juices that you like to get going.
0: That's it. That is it. Now, tell us about this gorilla gardening you've been doing.
3: Well, I'm about to do some more gorilla gardening, but it sounds like it might not be a good idea. I'm a very novice Facebook user. I'm not really on social media. And for some reason, because I'm interested in all sorts of weird things, my algorithm pops up strange stuff. And over the long weekend, I saw this post, some fellow who is totally not near where I live. I'm near the city and this guy's up in, northern suburbs somewhere.
2: Yeah.
3: We're standing next to this giant mature grass tree, beautiful, magnificent specimen. Yeah. And his post was, oh, please help. Who wants it? Otherwise, I'm going to cut it up and put it in the green waste.
2: Right.
3: And then it sparked off a litany of all sorts of messages. All these people were,
0: They want to save it.
2: Yeah, I saw a picture of it, Miriam, and it is an absolute monster of a thing. Now, it is very old. It's a double trunker and it truncates close to the ground. In order to successfully, well, in order to have a 50% chance of that beautiful Xantharia belga surviving transplant, you would need a crane and you would also need a mini excavator. So it will weigh a ton. Even if you do that and you get the soil that's around the base, it's still only got a 50% chance of survival.
0: And your main concern is because of that truncation being so low.
2: Yeah, so where the double trunker comes, there's only about 20 centimetres of the actual trunk. And because they are so heavy, my fear would be that it's going to split in half.
0: Okay.
2: But you would definitely have to get a small crane to lift it up.
0: Okay, crane, excavator, and only 50% mm-hmm. possible chance, Miriam.
2: Yep.
0: I guess depends how passionate you are about it.
3: Oh, the poor thing.
0: I know.
3: But it's just funny when you get these comments. I was just reading through them and having a laugh and wondering if people were really having a lend or if they meant these comments.
0: Yeah.
2: I mean, it's obviously in the way for whatever they're doing. And if anyone wants to have a crack at it, I mean, there would be people with earthwork machines that would look at that and go, I'll give it a crack.
0: Miriam, work your magic, see if you can save it. But I guess now you've heard from the expert what's required, machinery, a lot of machinery and still not necessarily going to make it.
2: No.
0: Thank you for that, Sabby. It's 28 past two. Let's move to Manji. Let's have a chat to Cheryl, who is in Manjimup. How can we help, Cheryl?
4: Hi, ladies. I've got a rhododendron that I want to transplant because it's not. I've had it in for about 2 years.
2: Yeah.
4: And it hasn't grown. It hasn't died.
2: Right.
4: It's got a bit sunburned.
2: Okay. Alrighty.
4: I want to put it in an area where it gets morning sun and afternoon shade.
2: Well, you certainly can. So there's no problem there, Cheryl. You probably need to give it a bit of a trim before you dig it up and transplant it.
4: It's not very big.
2: How big
4: it's
2: is it?
4: It's only about 2 foot at the most.
2: Oh, no. You won't.
4: It hasn't grown anything. It hasn't done anything for 2 years.
2: Yeah. Oh. It definitely needs moving. So you probably won't have to prune it at all. So, so just dig it up and transplant it.
4: Okay. Shall I do it now?
2: Yes.
4: Is now the best time?
2: Yes, it's perfect time now.
4: Okay.
2: Yep.
4: It's going to go near the chooks. In the resort area.
2: The Chook Taj Mahal.
4: Yes. And... yeah, so that should be a nice place.
2: The rhodiard love it.
0: Happy planting, happy planting, Cheryl. Now, just back to pickling. Sabby, have you seen all these very clever people? Look at these pickles.
2: Jars of pickles.
0: Home pickles for attention. They are spectacular. Jalapenos, onion,
2: zucchini or
0: cucumber, zucchini.
2: Eggplant.
0: And some dill. Yum, yum, yum, yum. And Andrew's old batch and new batch, he just chopped the last of his cucumbers and he saw a recipe for pickled strawberries the other day.
2: Oh.
0: Pickled strawberries. What would you do with them? I've had strawberries with pepper on them.
2: I've had strawberries with chocolate attached to them.
0: Pickled
2: That's
0: strawberries.
2: That's quite nice.
0: And Pauline in Maylands, also a massive fan of the roll mop.
2: Yep.
0: Fabulous on bread with butter. Could eat a whole jar in a fell swoop.
2: Yep.
0: Dutch background.
2: There you go.
0: We're all going to have roll mops for dinner.
2: Yep. That's us.
0: We will come back to gardening with Sabrina Hahn in just a tick, but Ali Colvin's here to bring you the headlines.
5: Hello again, Jo. Western Power's continuing to respond to hazards across the south of the state after widespread storm damage to infrastructure over the weekend. About 160,000 households lost power at least once, and there are about 10,000 customers from the south metropolitan area to the Great Southern still offline. Meanwhile, a woman from Margaret River is told of her miraculous survival when a tree fell on her moving car on the Bustle Highway during the storm. Federal Labor MP Ed Husic says the government should renegotiate the AUKUS nuclear submarine pact after changes were announced at the weekend. Australia will now buy three used Virginia-class submarines from the United States in the 2030s, instead of the initial plan to buy two used and one new one. Archaeologists say a series of red-striped markings on the walls of a cave in South Wales could be the oldest example of cave art in northwestern Europe. The 10 horizontal stripes were first discovered over a century ago at Bacon Hole Cave near Swansea, but were later dismissed as natural mineral deposits.
0: It's horrendous.
5: That word, it just went out of my
0: mind. Pass me a piece of paper and let's see if I can read it for you. I did this with somebody's surname the other
5: analysis.
0: Day.
5: Analysis.
0: New analysis suggests the pigment marks.
5: Yep. Okay. Thank you. Group effort. New analysis suggests the pigment marks are finger paintings from more than 17,000 years ago, and experts say they could have been used as communication tools. Thank you, Joe. Not my finest hour, but we got there.
0: Do you know those buildings that scientists do things in? Slim needs to jump in here.
6: You mean a laboratory?
0: I cannot say laboratory. Yes. I kept saying like lavatory, laboratory. Yeah, no, no. And Slim.
5: That. Yeah. That's the first time analysis has tripped me up. I don't like remuneration because I always think it should be remuneration like a number, but it's the other way around, so I avoid that word. Now I'm going to have to avoid analysis as well.
6: Always remember, a laboratory is where you go to dispose of things. A laboratory is where the sample is analysed.
0: And what happens when you visit the pyramids in Egypt? Who are buried in them?
6: Yes, yeah, there's certain things I can't pronounce either.
5: Pharaohs? Is that the one we're looking for?
6: Slim. I always say pharaohs. I don't know why, but Joe picks me up on it every time. But look, the way you all helped each other brief bulletin Sammy was lovely.
5: In,
6: you should have a pickle party sometime together.
0: A pickle party? Yes.
2: You should try some of the Latin, Ali.
5: I'm going to leave that
2: to
5: you.
2: That can be curly.
5: Yeah. Too difficult.
0: Thank you very much, Ali Colvin.
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0: Over to you, Slim.
6: Hello, Joe. A shower or two forecast in the metro with a top of 19. Right now, 17.6 degrees. Tomorrow, possible shower 18. Thursday, sunny weather 19 degrees. Further north, Wyndham 32.9 degrees. Let's go to Carnarvon 24.8. Kalbarri 22 degrees. 17.6 in Kalgoorlie-Boulder. Nanup 13.9 and Ravensthorpe partly cloudy 16.7. And can I give you a reminder, there is a fire at a waste facility at Killingery. That's near the intersection of Killingery-Gemelling Road and 2J Bindi-Bindi Road in the Shire of Victoria Plains. It's a rubbish fire at a waste facility. It is giving off some potentially dangerous smoke that might affect the surrounding areas, but there is no direct threat to the community. But be mindful of that.
0: Good on you, Slim. Thank you very much.
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0: Okay, Sabby, let's get back to it. Beverly is in Balcatta. Hello, Beverly.
7: Hello. Hi, hopefully Sabrina can see my two photos. My Gerald from Wax is not happy.
2: No.
7: Do I cut that chunk off?
2: Yeah.
7: Or do I have to
2: cut that chunk off because it's not going to recover and
7: no. But the rest is still okay?
2: Yeah, absolutely. So cut that chunk off, leave the rest, and then prune that back by 50% when it finishes flowering.
7: Wonderful. Thank you very much.
2: Okay, thanks, Beverly.
0: Let's head to Bunbury. Good afternoon, Kay. Oh, hang on. Sorry, Kay. I think you've got an issue with your trumpet tree.
8: Yes, I do. Sabrina, it got windburnt or one. There's about four windburnt over the weekend leaves.
2: Yeah.
8: Now, do I prune them down to the better leaves or...
2: I would prune it down. Now, when you say the trumpet tree, is that the Brugmansia or the angel's trumpet? Okay, so I have two of them and they got completely not a single leaf left. after the weekend.
8: Yeah.
2: So the good thing is, Kay, it's a really good time of year to prune them now. So don't be concerned that there is not a single leaf left on it or they're all burnt. So I would actually prune it now.
8: Perfect.
2: Yep.
8: Thank you.
2: Okay, my pleasure.
0: Happy pruning, Kay. Now, Bobby is in Geraldton and what's happened to your roses, Bobby?
9: Hello. How are we, girls?
2: Very well. We all survived the weekend.
9: Oh, it's a beautiful day in Jera, I tell you.
2: Did you get much action up there, Bobby?
9: No, I don't think.
2: No.
9: Anyway.
2: No trampolines that decided they'd like someone else's backyard?
9: No, thanks. No.
2: What can we do for you?
9: A rose. Mm-hmm. It's called Fragrant Plum.
2: Oh, how beautiful. Is it plum-coloured?
9: Yes.
2: Oh, gorgeous.
9: And now, first time caller.
2: Oh, we'll be gentle on you, Bobby.
9: No, you can be rough as your own.
0: So what's happened to the rose, Bobby?
9: Move on.
2: Yeah.
9: It's about 20 years old. Mm-hmm. And it's put out shoots at the bottom, right at the bottom.
2: Ah.
9: It's not water shoots.
2: No.
9: And it's come right up. It said roses just like the parent plant, leaves, thorns, the whole bit. So if I wait till next month, I should be able to get them up and put them in a pot because I think they're rooted.
2: Okay, so you think that it's not the root stock that's coming up, but the actual rose itself. So maybe it was grown from a cutting and isn't even on a root stock. And if that's the case, Bobby, then those shoots that are coming up will be identical to the rose that you have.
9: It is.
2: Okay, identical. Well, you have now got plants for free.
9: Exactly.
2: Yeah.
9: And I'll wait till next month.
2: I was going to say wait until the end of June, July, and then you can sever those off with a knife or a reciprocating saw. Don't use an axe, and you don't need a chainsaw, Bobby. Just thought I'd add that as well. Okay, so you think that it's not the root stock that's coming up, but the actual rose itself. So maybe it was grown from a cutting and isn't even on a root stock. And if that's the case, Bobby, then those shoots that are coming up will be identical to the rose that you have.
9: It is.
2: Okay.

0: and then pot them up, and then you'll have free roses.
1: Oh, Bobby, lucky thing.
0: Ooh.
1: Free roses. It is 22 to 3, 102.5, ABC Perth, and of course, right across Western Australia, Gardening with Sabrina Hahn in action. We do have a couple of lines free, 1300 221 0025. Now, Laurie would like to know, Sabrina, is it okay to pot up a Hoya, is it Carnosa?
0: Yeah.
1: With orchid mix?
0: Yeah, absolutely. Now, Hoyas are quite interesting in that they like a very free draining mix. But what I would do, Laurie, is I do 50-50. I do 50% orchid mix and 50% potting mix. If you don't have any potting mix and you have to do it now, then putting it in straight orchid mix is fine.
1: But there you go.
0: The best practice would be adding a little bit of potting mix in with the orchid mix.
1: Let's head to Golden Bay. Good afternoon, Lee.
2: Hi, Joe and Sabrina. How are you doing?
0: Yeah, good, Lee.
2: Hey, I've got a avocado tree.
0: Yeah.
2: It's huge, but it grew from a seed.
0: Yeah.
2: And it's about 4 years old, and last year it looked like it was going to get avocados, but then they all disappeared. They're like little peas.
0: Oh.
2: So, coming from a seed.
0: Yeah.
2: Of another avocado, would they give me avocados, or would they just suck it and see sort of thing?
0: It's very much a suck it and see thing. Now, avocados that grow from seed can take up to 15 years to fruit.
1: How patient are you, Lee?
0: I sounds young. You'd be fine, Lee. At my age, I wouldn't take the risk. But now, sometimes you get the most fantastic fruit and it'll fruit in year five. Other times you have to wait for 15 years. But if you think that you need a cross pollinator and it's grown from seed, the best avocado to put in is Reed, R-E-E-D, the Reed avocado. She'll
1: get him going.
0: She'll be a partner to anyone.
2: Well, that sounds good.
0: But the other thing is you may not have had complete pollination. And it's a bit hard to know with seed ones. But if you definitely want fruit, I would get a Reed avocado. They use it as a rootstock for all the grafted avocado because it's really hardy and tough, and you get fruit in the second year.
1: And good on you, Lee, from growing it from seed.
0: Exciting.
1: I mean, yeah, lots of people put them on the windowsill and done that, but then to actually, continue through, well done. Sabrina, yes. Daphne is in Bankshire Grove.
0: Yep.
1: Is it a hydrangea that is causing issues, Daphne?
0: Being eaten.
3: It's not. For the first time, I've tried to grow peewee hydrangeas.
0: Oh, yeah.
3: And I'm just wondering just how suitable they are for us.
0: Well, I have to tell you, Daphne, that I have killed probably about 50 hydrangeas over the last 20, 30 years, probably more than 50, actually.
1: Are you filled with confidence, Daphne? Is this filling you with confidence?
3: Terribly.
0: Okay, so my advice to you is, and I learnt this after 25 years, is don't even attempt to put them in the ground if you're in coastal soils, but in a pot, you will have great success.
3: Well, is it the time of the year because the peewee hydrangeas are getting a little bit of a bronze to their leaves, but the normal ones a gung-ho at the moment.
0: Yeah, but that's normal. So that's normal because there's so many – because hydrangeas have been hybridised and cultivated so much. So there's one sort of – there's a couple of strains of hydrangeas that will always get those purplish leaves in the winter.
3: Okay.
0: So I wouldn't be worried about that.
3: Okay. I had them undercover – in the summertime.
0: Yes.
3: And I was thinking they weren't getting enough sun because the leaves are so green. So I've bought them out for winter. Is that okay?
0: Yep, absolutely. Good. Absolutely. Brilliant. And they will probably go dormant next month.
1: There you go. Happy, happy.
0: Love hydrate.
1: They are beautiful. Beautiful, beautiful, beautiful. Now, Linny is in Stoneville and something is eating her plant. Hello, Linley.
0: Hello,
1: Linley.
4: Hello, girls. How are you?
0: Yeah, good.

0: good. You've got a paulownia tree.
1: I have. I dug it up out the garden because I want to plant it elsewhere.
0: Yeah.
1: But something keeps eating it.
0: Do you know, there are so many little critters around, I've noticed, in the gardens lately. So yeah. There are still beetles, and they burrow in the soil, and they're tiny and you can't see them, and they'll come up and have a chow down at night. There's still caterpillars.
1: No, there's no caterpillars.
0: Okay, so it's either going to be little ground-dwelling beetles or it can be the little tiny crickets.
1: Oh, because it's like the leaves get – it's like the edges of the leaves get burnt and they go crispy brown.
0: Well, that can also be leaf miners.
1: Ah,
0: so okay. And you won't see them because they're inside the leaf. And there's not much you can do because they're inside the leaf, apart from go squishy, squishy with your fingers.
1: Well, I have done that and there's nothing.
0: Nothing in there.
1: No.
0: Okay, so the other thing that you can do is you can get diatomaceous earth.
1: Yes.
0: Now you get diatomaceous earth. Some of the nurseries have them, have it,
1: mm-hmm.
0: But also pet stores because they used to use it on chickens for the stickfast fleas.
1: Yes.
0: Now, if it is the little ground-dwelling beetles, if you sprinkle that on the base of the – underneath the leaves of the plant,
1: yep.
0: Then it gets under their exoskeleton and then you'll see them dead. Or you can spray with pyrethrum.
1: Think I've got some of that.
0: Yep, yep.
1: And when is a good time to prune an avocado tree in Stoneville? We do get frosts.
0: I'd wait until spring then.
1: Spring? Okay.
0: Yep, yep.
1: No worries. Thanks very much.
0: Okay.
2: See you. Let's head to Kawaramup. And I think Judy's got a question for you about trees. Hi, Judy.
3: Hi, how are you going? Hope you're having a lovely day.
0: Aww.
3: We didn't get quite blown away, but
0: that's good.
3: We're still standing and so are all our trees. So
0: and the cows are still in the paddock.
3: Yeah, the cows are still in the paddock. Yeah,
0: and what about the cow on the stick?
3: Oh, I think she's still there.
2: Oh, there we go.
3: Yes. Now, we've built a house on top of what some people refer to as a moat. So we've built quite high up retaining walls.
0: Yeah.
3: And we've got about 4 metres between the house and the retaining wall edge.
0: Yep.
3: And I'm told I'm not allowed to have anything with invasive roots because it'll push my wall over.
0: Okay.
3: So I want to plant a couple of nice deciduous trees to give me some shade on the west side.
0: Yeah.
3: So it's the soul of passive house. So, you know, I just want to have something a bit gentle.
0: Yeah.
3: So I need some ideas.
0: Have you heard of a tree called the Persian witch hazel?
3: No. Oh. I hope my husband's writing all those down. He's having a cup of tea while he's having a brush.
2: That's stunning. Do you know what?
0: A stunning tree.
2: I saw one of these patch. I shouldn't give it away. Anyway, oh my goodness, they're stunning.
0: Absolutely stunning.
2: Just do that.
3: Give it away. North or south?
0: you won't have a problem with the root system.
3: Mm-hmm.
0: I don't know why more people don't plant it.
2: Oh, my gosh, that is stunning.
0: It is the most beautiful tree and very few people have it. Now, there is a tree nursery in Balingup.
3: Yes.
0: That
3: I've
0: does
3: been
0: it.
3: There.
0: Yeah.
3: Yes. Okay.
0: So I'd go and have a look at that. And then the other thing I think is a really beautiful tree is the Circus Forest Pansy. If you want something with, you know, a burgundy coloured leaf and hot lolly pink flowers.
3: Yes, yeah, I think I've seen that one. I actually think there was one just out in the paddock that might have got run over by the tractor.
0: Oh, dear. Oh,
3: I know. Wasn't on my patch, but I think it went.
0: We'll have to have another category
3: now. Accidentally get run over by the tractor.
0: We've got a category for men who prune too much. I think we need another one for men who drive tractors recklessly.
3: Yeah, there's a certain pomegranate that I've had to save several times.
0: No,
3: it's okay. I saved it.

0: Okay, well, I'll look for those too. They
1: Yeah,
0: sound
1: they'd be
0: lovely.
1: my pick. Yeah.
2: Oh,
1: And how tall
2: so
1: would they
2: beautiful.
1: grow? So the Persian witch hazel here will only get to about 6 meters,
0: Oh, beautiful.
1: six, seven
0: Yeah.
1: meters. And the
0: Pansy,
1: forest
0: yes.
1: pansy will get about the same, actually.
0: Yeah. Beautiful. Thank you very much.
2: Happy planting, Judy. Happy planting. 12 to 3. Let's head to Darlington. Reggie, what is happening?
3: I've just listened to you talking about a Persian witch hazel tree getting to 6 meters. Mine's been knee height for about 5 to 6 years, and I would like a bit more activity from it.
2: But you're a step ahead, Reggie, because you've actually planted one. So well done, you.
1: Oh dear. Okay, so now obviously it's hit a bit of clay, because Darlington, some areas are rock and clay, and others are just.
3: Yes, I have the lot here.
1: You've
3: Yes.
1: got you've got the okay
3: Real mix, yeah.
1: Okay. So what you can do is you can make like a digger trench around the tree, and then I'm going to
3: Right.
1: get you to fill that trench with sheep poo and compost.
3: Oh, okay.
1: So the root system's going to go towards that, and that will give it, well, obviously it's too late to do it at the moment. You have to do this in spring because it's about to go into dormancy. If you do that in spring and then give it some feed, and then I would give it a tonic that's got humic acid and seaweed, kelp and fish in it, and dose
3: Right.
1: it once a fortnight in a watering can, and I'll give you a hint, it'll make it go fast.
3: Thank you.
1: I think it will start taking off.
3: It sounds a bit easier than digging it up and putting it somewhere else.
1: Oh yeah, definitely easier than that.
3: Oh, thank you very much.
1: Okay, thanks, Reggie.
2: Now, I'm just going to quickly go to Jay's question because she wants some advice with her Florida giardia, and it's got huge sentimental value. And oh my goodness, the question is, I just had it. Her 40-year-old, very healthy and vigorous Florida giardia has sprung a flower. It lives in the ground in Claremont next to its equally vigorous mates on the south side of the house. Should she be worried about this aberrant winter behaviour or just be impressed and delighted?
1: I think you need to be impressed and delighted, Jay. So what's happening is we've had an extension of warm weather. So before we had the storm coming through, everything thought that it was still in spring or summer was still there. So a lot of stuff has come back into flower. So just delight in it and you don't need to worry
2: Okay,
1: about
2: because
1: it.
2: she's saying it's got huge sentimental value. They brought it back to Perth from Sydney with quarantine certificates in 1990. If it's about to die, she needs to know
1: Well,
2: if she can get grafts off it. Okay,
1: no. It's
2: you're
1: not
2: all
1: going to
2: safe.
1: die.
2: You're all safe, Jeanette. Okay, let's head to Two Rocks. Good afternoon, Joanne.
4: Hi, ladies. How are we all?
1: Very well, Joanne.
4: That's good. I have a question. I've got three ginormous, very old tulip trees. They're over 50 years old. And one of them has started sending out shoots from very low in the main trunk, and I don't know if there's cause for concern, or should I cut them off, or what should I do?
1: Very unusual for tulips to do that. I would definitely be cutting them off.
4: I've started doing it, and then I thought, well, I should talk to you first.
1: No, I you've done the right thing, Joanne. No, I would be cutting those shoots off.
4: Okay, all
1: I don't
4: right.
1: Know why it's doing it.
4: Well, and it was behind another bush, and during the storm, that thing got pushed over. And then I was looking behind it, and all of a sudden, I've noticed these like suckers almost coming off down close to the not at the ground level, but probably about 0.5 meter up and further. And I've never seen it do that before.
1: No, that's that would be a cause for concern, so I'd be taking those off.
2: Okay, you need to chop, chop, chop. Herb is in Hovia, and Herb, what you want some advice with your snow peas, I think. Hi, Herb.
5: Yeah, well, I'm from Hovia, but I'm in Byford today, and I've got a wicking bed there with peas.

0: is that that look a bit sad. They look like they're getting mildew issues. Should I just simply drop the water in the reservoir of the wicking bed and see what happens, or what else would I need to do?
1: It's going to be hard for peas after the weekend that we've had, because the wind actually really has an effect on the leaf tissue, which means fungal diseases will get in there much easier. If you're doing peas, I would definitely drop the level of the water, and I would get the spray that's got the bicarbonate of soda in it and give your peas a spray with that to help protect it from powdery mildew. So do both of those.
2: And hopefully resurrect them.
1: Yeah.
2: There we go. Good on you, Herb. I'm going to squeeze in one more call. Kelly's in Cottesloe. I think it's about mangoes. Hi, Kelly.
3: Hi. Hi, girls. And Sabrina, I call you my garden goddess.
1: Aw, Kelly, thank you.
3: I just don't know how to get rid of the – it's the second year I've really noticed it. Is it thrip?
1: Thrips. No.
3: I think that's what it is. It's got a lighter green vein kind of coming through.
2: What plant are we talking about?
3: It's a bit – a mango tree.
1: And so you're talking about the colour of the leaf.
3: Yeah, and it starts to crinkle.
1: Oh, I see. Okay. So I haven't seen thrips going to mango trees, but I've seen lots of other sap suckers that do.
3: I inspected it. Like, I looked and looked for a bug or something, and
1: I can't see anything. Yeah. Now, it may not necessarily be a bug. It could actually be nutrient deficiency or something like a virus or a fungal disease.
2: So how does Kelly investigate that further?
1: So, Kelly, I want you to take a picture of the leaf, get the My Pest Guide Reporter app, take a picture of the leaf, get a close-up, take a picture of the tree. If you send it to My Pest Guide Reporter, they will get back to you and they will be able to diagnose what it is, because it's a bit hard for me not seeing whether it may not be a pest. It could be, you know, it could be a virus or a fungal disease.
2: And it's also a good resource, Kelly, to have, you know, at other times. So, yeah. Good luck with that. Sabby, Andrew's been back in touch about the pickled strawberries. Apparently great with cocktails, cheese boards, or on sourdough with goat's cheese.
1: Oh,
2: there you go.
1: It's a winner.
2: Thank you very much.
1: I'll see you next week.
2: See you next week. Here are the Kinks.

0: The Kinks, you've really got me. It's time to say goodbye to those of you right around Western Australia. We'll chat again tomorrow. Have a good afternoon, whatever you're up to.
1: It's a super Saturday in the West. The Dockers rock and roll their way into Bunbury to take on the Roos. 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

0: Anyway.
1: G'day, g'day. Tuesday, we're here already with you for the rest of the week, with you until 6 today. Good to have you on board. Now, up first, feral cat control. And there's a lot going on around WA trying to control the feral cats. A new initiative shortly, and this story from the south coast of WA. And I'm keen to hear from you. What's working in your part of WA, and what do you think could work? It's not currently employed to control feral cats. So I'll introduce you to this new system shortly. If you've got something to share, 1300 560 222 is the phone number. Also ahead, drones. Actually, no, mosquitoes. And there's a new study that's just been released. Now, the headline's quite arresting. That's enough. Mosquitoes may well indeed be attracted to DEET. So that ingredient that most of us use to repel the little critters. So the theory from this research project is that mosquitoes learn to link the smell of DEET with a blood meal. You'll hear from one of the researchers on that shortly. Also ahead on ABC Radio WA for a little bit of fun on a Tuesday afternoon. I did mention the Collins household has a new drum kit. We will soon be the proud owners of a cowbell, just to annoy the neighbours even more. So songs with good cowbell in it. Have you got one to share? 0448 922 604. Let's get the latest in news. It's 3 o'clock.
2: Good afternoon, ABC News with Ali Colvin. Western Power is continuing to respond to hazards across the south of WA after widespread damage to infrastructure over the weekend. Samantha Girling reports.
3: The worst storm in nearly half a century brought destructive winds, sending trees into homes and power infrastructure. About 160,000 households lost power at least once, with about 10,000 customers from the south metropolitan area to the Great Southern still offline. Western Power says the priority is resolving about 70 outstanding hazards, down from a peak of 500, before crews can focus on restoring power. Customers without power for more than 12 consecutive hours will be able to apply for an extended outage payment.
2: A mother from Margaret River has shared her incredible story of survival after a falling tree struck her moving car during the wild weather on Sunday. Lauren Healy managed to escape the wreckage on Bustle Highway with just whiplash and credits divine intervention for her narrow escape. Ms Healy says she's grateful the incident didn't leave her two sons without a mother.
4: For them to be faced with that, there's nothing worse than that. So I'm very grateful to be here, to be making lunch for my son.
2: Australia's Transport Safety Watchdog is investigating whether a pilot inadvertently turned off a plane's engine before it crashed into mangroves in WA's north. The aircraft was carrying five passengers and two pilots when it crashed in shallow waters in Broome in March. One passenger was seriously injured. The preliminary report released today said the aircraft had a logged defect, requiring pilots to manually start its engines. The ATSB said the pilot flying was unsure after takeoff if they'd pressed the engine's stop or start buttons. Investigations are continuing. The Treasurer has defended the way the federal government has structured its tax legislation, arguing it's in line with any other tax reforms. During question time in Parliament, Liberal MP Zoe McKenzie asked Jim Chalmers whether the government's tax bill gave him powers to slash the $250 tax offset to zero whenever he pleased. Mr Chalmers says the structure of the legislation is not unusual.
5: And when it comes to the tax arrangements in the legislation, what we are proposing is not different to what we've seen when it comes to other tax legislation. The truth is, the fact is, that it's not unusual for tax laws to work this way or for definitions to be finalised by legislative instrument.
2: Labor MP Ed Husic says the government should renegotiate the AUKUS nuclear submarine pact after changes were announced over the weekend. Australia will now buy three used Virginia-class submarines from the United States in the 2030s instead of the initial plan to buy two used and one new one. Mr Husic says there are significant questions about the United States' capacity to deliver on the deal and the changes need to be discussed.
6: But this deal has changed, and as a result, we need to
0: recognise, is there anything that is going to improve this outcome or alter it? I don't think so. And there's obviously been, I mean, this is a great understatement, but you've seen within the broader movement a general disquiet about the nature of the deal itself.
2: Police in the US state of Iowa say a gunman has killed six family members before turning the weapon on himself. The spate of shootings took place in Muscatine, a waterfront city situated across the Mississippi River from Illinois. Muscatine Police Chief Anthony Keyes says a preliminary investigation indicates the shooting stemmed from a domestic dispute.
6: The adult male suspect had left the residence prior to law enforcement's arrival, but was quickly identified as Ryan Willis McFarlane. Officers located McFarlane on the riverfront trail near the pedestrian bridge. While talking to Ryan Willis McFarlane, he took his own life.
2: In sport, Socceroos attacker Matthew Lecky says he doesn't take for granted his selection to play for Australia at a record-equalling fourth World Cup. Sunday's pre-tournament friendly against Mexico was Lecky's first appearance in a Socceroos jersey since June 2024, which comes after a series of injuries and setbacks for the 35-year-old. Lecky says he's happy to be representing his country once more.
7: For myself, you know, when you initially get injured, there's frustration. Of course, doubt that you think, can the body do it anymore in terms of the muscles, in terms of physically how I felt, you know, what strength, you know, condition. I always felt when I was healthier, I still had a lot to give.
2: Partly cloudy in Perth today with a shower or two. A possible shower tomorrow, a top of 18 after a low of 8. Sunny on Thursday and 19, mostly sunny for Friday and 21. In the city at the moment, it's 17.4 degrees. ABC News.
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1: Now up first, a new tool is in operation in the fight against feral cats. We'll head to the south coast, to the Wilson Inlet Catchment Committee to be precise. So it's called the Felixer system. It's a pretty smart system, so it involves cameras, sensors and targeted doses of toxic gel. You'll hear more about it and what the early results are. And on feral cat control, if there's something that's working in your neck of the woods or something you reckon would work, you got something to add to this conversation, 1300 560 222 is the phone number on the text line. Nice to hear from you all. Good songs featuring the cowbell. This, unsurprisingly, is number one from Shaun the Sheep. So that's obviously Honky Tonk Woman. Also from Jacob in Needleup. Nice to hear from you. Sandy in Karratha. Yes, because it surprised me that Elvis was a fan of the cowbell. A little less conversation, a bit more cowbell. Thank you, King. Thank you, Sandy. I got one to share. Cool songs featuring the cowbell. 0448 922 604. Now, this one. Listen for it. It features well. It's a great song. It's Backman, Turner, Overdrive. You Ain't Seen Nothing Yet.

0: Backman Turner, Overdrive. And a cool song featuring the cowbell. You ain't seen nothing yet. Motley Crue's getting a bit of love. Looks that kill and too fast for love, says Flip. Jezza from Broome, nice to hear from you with an obscure one. Well, I'm tipping that quite a few of these will be obscure, featuring a cowbell. Andrew, Mississippi Queen by Mountain features a cowbell intro. They are the best. Grabs your attention. The Beastie Boys song, Hey Ladies, is one that comes to me. Thank you for that. Vaughan from Carnamar says, Andrew, songs with cowbells. Blue Oyster Cult song, Don't Fear the Reaper. And cowbells are groovy. I have one with my drum kit. Well, that is the mission at the moment for the Collins Household drum kit. Cowbell is next. Advance apologies to the neighbours. I got one to share. A cool song featuring a cowbell. 0448 922 604.
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0: To feral cat control now. There's a lot going on in trying to control the feral cats around WA. A new initiative from the South Coast shortly. And if you've got something going on in your part of WA, particularly if it's working and you'd like to share that story, 1300 560 222. So a new management technique in controlling feral cat numbers is in operation in around a handful of parts of WA. So it's called the Felix's system. And it involves cameras, sensors, and targeted doses of toxic gel. Now, one of five community organisations to receive funding for this system is the Wilson Inlet Catchment Committee. Sean Ossinger is the executive officer at Wilson Inlet Catchment Committee. Sean, welcome to you.
2: G'day, Andrew. Thanks.
0: Thanks for coming on. So tell us about this new system. So it sounds quite high-tech, cameras, sensors, and then shooting a targeted dose of toxic gel on the cats. So talk us through how it works.
2: Yeah. So what they are, it's a unit. It's about the size of like a small suitcase, and it's got cameras and LiDAR on the front of it. And so it detects movement of anything walking across the front of it, and then it takes multiple photos of it, and it uses AI to actually determine if it's a cat or a fox. And when it has a reasonable degree of confidence that it is, then it shoots a gel tablet containing 1080, and it shoots it in the flank of the animal, so they have the ability to preen themselves, and then they lick it, and then it does its job.
0: Okay, so it's not just cats, it's also targeting foxes, is it?
2: That's right, yeah.
0: Yeah, and then it shoots an amount sort of comparable to the size of the cat. Is it that smart, this system?
2: Yeah, no. So it shoots, every shot is 8 milligrams of 1080. But what we're doing is we want to minimize off-target 1080 effects. So native animals have got a high degree, especially in Western Australia, have a really high tolerance to 1080. But we want to minimize the chances even of shooting them. So it establishes that confidence before it actually applies the 1080.
0: Now, so you've had it in full operation for around a month, I understand, but you haven't got any early results to report. But you were trialling it with the camera only. What were the results of how many cats and foxes came up to it?
2: You would have euthanized a few cats and a couple foxes in that time if it was actually in live mode. But so what we do is for 30 days, it actually operates without any toxic gel in it. And so that way that we then download that information and send it to the experts at DBCA and Thylation, which is the group that actually makes these units. And then they say, yep, it's working accordingly. Here, now you can have the 1080 and load it up.
0: So what's the aim? How many feral cats slash foxes do you think this will help with in terms of getting rid of?
2: Look, this is no panacea. They're quite expensive. You have to lease them. It's still an emerging technology, so you'd only deploy them in areas where there's really high conservation value. So we purchased Yungidup wetlands out by Lake Said, kind of between Albany and Denmark. And there's Australasian bittern, which there's only about 1,400 left in the world. So what we're trying to do is give a really high level of protection. We've knocked foxes on the head with traditional 1080 and shooting and trapping. But what that means is cats move into that vacuum. And so now we need a tool that's going to effectively help manage the cats.
0: Yeah. How many do you think are in there?
2: Well, we've had about 15 to 18 individuals over the last few years. We've managed to shoot a couple of them. But the thing is it'll be an ongoing thing because the surrounding landscape isn't controlled. They'll constantly keep filling that vacuum as we control the cat. So it's not something that we can just solve, tick, done. We have to, be in it for life, really.
0: Yeah, so it sounds like you managed to deal with the foxes, but not the cats. So I thought the foxes were the really sly ones. Are the cats whip smart, are they?
2: Well, the issue with cats is that they want live prey. And so foxes will dig up a buried egg bait or a sausage bait. They're actually, and so we've reduced foxes by about 85% within 4 months. Foxes were down substantially because we have cameras and acoustic recorders out there that are giving us feedback on our management efforts. But yeah, cats fill that vacuum because they want their stuff live.
0: All right, so how long have you got it for? How long does it run for?
2: We have these for 2.5 years, and it's been done as a bit of a pilot to see how effective they are when they're added to an integrated feral program like we already have. So we'll have a report and an open day at the end of it and pass that information on to other land managers.
0: Yeah, and is there a figure where you go, yep, that's effective, or is there a line?
2: Oh, well, yeah, it's a bit subjective, but I mean, what's a species worth? So.
0: Yeah, and so there's other species other than the bittern that you're trying to protect too.
2: Oh, absolutely. Yeah, there's 108 birds in this wetland, species of birds. It's incredible. And so, I mean, they all deserve protection. We have western ringtail possums, snake-neck tortoises. Yeah, it goes on and on. So.
0: All right, all the best with it. Thanks for explaining. Good on you, Sean.
2: Awesome. Thanks, Andrew.
0: Cheers. Sean Ossinger, he's the executive officer with the Wilson Inlet Catchment Committee. 17 minutes past three.
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0: On feral cat control, Digger Man says, Andrew, I have a wireless device that travels at about 3,000 feet a second. It seems to be quite effective. I think I know the point you're making, Digger Man, but this is sort of expanding the range of tools in the toolkit, the Felixer, the smart camera, and then the sensor. And then the spraying of a lethal dose onto the fur of the cat, and then through grooming, they lick that lethal dose. Proof will be in the pudding in the next couple of years, how effective it is. 18 past three. If you've got a story to share, feral cat control in your community, 1300 560 222 is the phone number. Now, up next, a new study on mosquitoes. Has come to a conclusion that they may very well, or at least some of them, may very well be attracted to DEET. So the common ingredient in the commonly used mosquito sprays. The details of this shortly. After I play this, about 752 of you said, Andrew, hands down, best song featuring the cowbell is by the Rolling Stones.

0: Does it get better than that? Songs featuring cowbells. That's the Rolling Stones. And the Honky Tonk Woman, you got one to share. 0448 922 604.
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0: Now, when you're in an environment where you hear this sound, or you may hear that sound, what is your mozzie repellent go-to? Now, if it's DEET, listen up, because a new study, yeah, has shown that mozzies may well be attracted to that most commonly used spray, DEET. To find out more, let's go to Leon Hugo, an adjunct associate professor at QIMR, Berghofer Medical Research Institute. Leon, welcome to you.
2: Thank you, Andrew. It's nice to talk with you.
0: Now, thanks for coming on. Let's firstly lay the ground rules. DEET, what is it? How does it work?
2: Okay, DEET. Well, it has a much longer name, but commonly known, I'll spare you, but it's commonly known as DEET. So it's an active ingredient in some of our most effective repellents. It was discovered originally by the US Army during World War II as being an effective means of repelling mosquitoes, and it was used first by their troops. And of course, it's been its use has been expanded to be included in many different repellents
0: and
2: an effective way.
0: And do we know how it works?
2: Yeah, it's interesting. So it's the term repel is a little bit of a misnomer. What we think it does, or what we know it does, is that it most likely confuses mosquitoes. So it masks the attraction of mosquitoes to us, the attractant to various odors that mosquitoes are attracted to. So that includes carbon dioxide in what we exhale, lactic acid in our sweat, and a host of other chemicals that we give off in a signature aroma that mosquitoes can be attracted to.
0: All right. So this new study is suggesting that mosquitoes might be attracted to DEET and link the smell of DEET with a blood meal. Talk us through this.
2: So this was a study done by a group in France. So it was a laboratory experiment in which mosquitoes were housed in vials, so small 15-mil vials. And they performed a classical conditioning experiment. Now, they exposed mosquitoes to combinations of different treatments. That was a heated surface, a blood bag that was lowered towards the tubes of mosquitoes, and then they also wafted either DEET in an air current or just clean air. So they did this in different combinations, and they showed that under most circumstances, when you expose the mosquitoes to DEET, they were repelled. But in a particular training scenario where they presented the mosquitoes with the heat source and the blood, and then they wafted DEET over the mosquitoes while they were feeding, and they did this successively four times, they then found that those mosquitoes were attracted to DEET. And this held up even when mosquitoes were put in a tube where on one end they had a hand that was covered in DEET and the other end was a hand that was without DEET. They found that the mosquitoes progressed towards and attempted to feed on the hand that had the DEET.
0: So what are the implications for all of us that are using DEET?
2: So this does one of two things. What it does is it tells us a little bit about how the repellency of DEET works. So it tells us that not only does it confuse mosquitoes, but there is an element of kind of a cognition, or the mosquitoes are making a decision towards going towards DEET. So it's a learned. It tells us that a little bit of the how DEET works is related to this, recognition of mosquitoes. It tells us that mosquitoes can be trained in these sort of experiments, which is something that has been known for a little while, although the training is normally very temporary. But I think the take-home message is, or what's important to realize is what it doesn't tell us. So it doesn't tell us that mosquitoes in the environment now have evolved to be attracted to DEET, really because it is a lab experiment, and those conditions they tested, those four exposures to DEET while blood feeding is unlikely to be observed in the environment, okay? Also, it was a test on just one species of mosquito. So it's the mosquito that commonly transmits dengue virus. It's found in northern Queensland. It is the only place in Australia, northern and central Queensland, the only place in Australia where it occurs. A lot of it occurs in tropical regions around the world. So Australia has 200 other species, more than 200 other species that transmit other viruses, including Ross River virus and Barmer forest virus, and more recently, potentially Japanese encephalitis virus. So it's important to realise that it hasn't shown that those mosquitoes are attracted to DEET.
0: Okay. I assume more will be done, though, to further this?
2: Yeah, I expect so, to sort of drill down on and exactly what are the mechanisms that DEET works by, that to repel mosquitoes. Potentially some more studies could be replicated under sort of semi-field conditions or field conditions. But I'm pretty confident that it's not going to, debunk the known repellency of DEET in the environment and its usefulness, particularly when mosquito-borne diseases globally are on the rise.
0: Okay. I'm glad that you've come to that conclusion. Thanks for coming on, Leon. Cheers.
2: Thank you very much.
0: Cheers. Professor Leon Hugo there, sort of unpacking that new study on mosquitoes being attracted to DEET. Nothing to worry about at this stage. 29 minutes past three.
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0: Now, up next, we head to Canberra for our weekly taste of federal politics. And according to a poll done by the Financial Review / Redbridge, if a federal election was held today, One Nation would win the primary vote. And on preferred Prime Minister, Pauline Hanson is only 6 percentage points behind Anthony Albanese as preferred Prime Minister. And in fact, amongst Generation X respondents, Pauline Hanson leads as preferred Prime Minister with 30% compared to 27% for Anthony Albanese and 14% for Angus Taylor. We'll chat with our man on the ground in Canberra, political scientist Andrew Hughes, shortly. Yeah, and on that, Pauline Hanson as Prime Minister. So this poll shows us that there's a lot of support for that. One-word response. Can I throw that out there? Pauline Hanson as Prime Minister, one-word response. 0448 922 604 is the text. I'm told there's some cool cowbell in this. This is Carly Simon, You're So Vain.

0: Carly Simon, You're So Vain, featuring a cowbell. 25 minutes to four. I've got room for more. If you've got a cool song featuring cowbells, or just bell, 0448 922 604. To Canberra we head shortly. A man on the ground there, political scientist Andrew Hughes, is ready to deliver all the news from Canberra. And a lot of this surrounds One Nation. The latest poll sees them go even further up in the polls. And in fact, in preferred Prime Minister for Generation X, Pauline Hanson is the standout. So number one, 30% saying yes. Pauline Hanson is my preferred Prime Minister, 27% for Anthony Albanese, 14% for Angus Taylor. Across all the generations, it's still Anthony Albanese, but only 6 percentage points behind is Pauline Hanson. So I've thrown it out there. Prime Minister Pauline Hanson, your response. In a word, or two, or three, yeah, says Jambone in York. Inexplicable, says Lucy in Albany. Sincerity or patriot? In three words. No, says Daryl from Broome. God help us, says Sue in Broome Hill. Yes, says this correspondent. No, no, no. It's too many words, but thank you. Horrifying, says another. Yes, with a lot of S's from Leah. Got a response to share. And 0448 922 604. From the ANU in Canberra is Dr. Andrew Hughes. Andrew, welcome to you.
1: G'day, Andrew. How are you, mate?
0: Yeah, good, thank you. How much oxygen is this latest poll result taking up in Canberra?
1: Yeah, more wind in the weekend storms where you are, that's for sure. hopefully everyone survived okay, but definitely it's creating a lot of noise, that's for sure, because these numbers are so out of the box.
0: Yeah. That concept of Prime Minister Pauline Hanson, is that a genuine conversation to be had now?
1: Yeah, to be honest, yes, based on these numbers where they are right now. But that's the thing, they're right now. They're not 2 years from now when the likely next election will be held. There is no question at all now that Anthony Albanese will call an early election. He will not do that. It's off the agenda. The opposition had been talking about it last week for some unknown reason, but there's been no whispers here at all about that happening. The Prime Minister will not go early based on these numbers. He'll go full term. And there's a belief too backed up by what the Treasurer said today, where he said he believes the rise of One Nation is less about the coalition crumbling away and more about the economic situation right now. He believes that that'll dissipate over the next 2 years as the economy picks up again, particularly maybe this time next year as we might see an interest rate cut come through. So he believes that their numbers will fall back again once the economy improves. We'll have to wait and see. I think there's more to it than that, though. I don't think it's so simplistic to look for one reason or another. I think there's a lot of factors behind it. A lot of people I've talked to across the nation

tend to feel that like there's a sense of anger and disappointment with the major parties. They feel let down. There's no really viable alternative third way to go to. And so hence they're going to One Nation at the moment. A bit of a protest vote maybe on lots of different factors. So it is, watch this space though, because on current numbers, they pick up a lot of seats. And for example, in Queensland, there'd be no coalition held seats at all. No, zero. They're all gone. Even outside Brisbane, one Labor seat outside Brisbane in Queensland. I mean, these numbers are pretty much out there. This is what they've got people talking for, because they are so now pronounced compared to in the past, where perhaps there was a trend or maybe a fad. But now they tend to feel that like there's a sense of anger and disappointment with the major parties. They feel let down. There's no really viable alternative third way to go to. And so hence they're going to One Nation at the moment. A bit of a protest vote maybe on lots of different factors. So it is, watch this space though, because on current numbers, they pick up a lot of seats. And for example, in Queensland, there would be no coalition held seats at all.

0: Is it
1: yes.
0: sort of unstoppable now?
2: Yeah, and give you a case in point on that. Today, David Farley got sworn in as the member for Farrah, so after you won the by-election. So keep in mind, David Farley is their first elected lower house member. First. So, I mean, this is where the noise can amplify sometimes to a big level. We just go, oh, hang on. If that was any other party, we wouldn't even write a mention. We'd have it as a minor note on our talking points for today, if that. But because of where One Nation is, we saw cameras there today, we saw meetings, and evidently there's a shindig being held tonight at a pub in Canberra for the One Nation crew to get together and celebrate the fact that that's happening. And they've even invited some coalition people along to this party at, I think it's on the lake actually here in Canberra. So, but considering the weather, it won't be outdoors. It's currently raining here in 7 degrees. So, but it's interesting to note that that got a lot of attention today on a day when the other topics, like the economy and AUKUS, for example, are being more talked about by the major parties. You can see the difference, right? And it's not just difference in polling numbers, it's a difference in narrative. And that's really helping One Nation out a lot too.
0: Okay, so one of the big headlines to do with the economy was the minimum wage bump. So 4.75% is the figure that's been landed on. What's been the political reaction to that in Canberra today?
2: Yeah, really interesting. It's gone one of two ways. Way number one has been, yep, this is good news. We want it more. There should have been more, which is the ACTU. They were quite happy with that announcement today. They want it, wait for it, 6%, because they said based on inflation being predicted to hit 5% by the second half of this year, they wanted 6% to have real wage increase. Business groups want it 3.5% because they said, hang on, everything's slowing down. The Reserve Bank's putting interest rates up. Our costs are going up all the time. We want it 3.5%. And the Coalition have supported that viewpoint as well. And Labor have gone, you know what, 4.75 is okay. We'll be happy with that. But also they kept a nod to that inflation target as well of the Reserve Bank of trying to keep it to 3%. So Jim Chalmers is very quick to say minimum wage only increase. In other words, he didn't want other union groups or work groups out there thinking that this is a guide to how our pay increases should be in the future. We wish, right, Andrew? We wish.
0: All right, let's finish it off with tax changes. So this has created a lot of headlines. So they've been introduced to the House of Reps. So will they go through and what happens from here?
2: Yep, they'll go through the House of Reps unchanged because Labor has the numbers, so they'll go through pretty quick. But wait for it. This is really interesting. The government has allowed tonight and tomorrow night for the House of Reps to sit late, which will be around 10 o'clock. It'll finish and wrap up, so they can discuss these changes. Now, wonder why that's happening when they have 94 votes. They could easily get this through in a couple of hours if they wanted to. I think the record for legislation passing through the House of Reps was a few years ago when the national security legislation went through, and wait for it, 5 minutes. So that won't be broken. But why are they doing that? Why are they letting the opposition have so much airtime? It's because they know that the opposition are voting against these changes, which includes, because they're part of the whole legislation package, the offset for income earners of $250. So in other words, Labor now have something they can talk about and go, aha, the opposition are trying to stop 13 million workers from getting $250. So which is what they've been doing all of today. It'll go through, though, the House of Reps, it up to the Senate, and the Senate will block it up until an inquiry comes back with their report, which is due back on June 22nd. And after that point, the next time the Senate sits again is in July, and that's when the changes will become official, when they kick in around July 1st.
0: All right, we'll leave it there. Thanks for joining us, Andrew. Appreciate it.
2: Thanks, Andrew. See you, mate.
0: Dr. Andrew Hughes, political scientist from the ANU in Canberra. It is 17 to 4.
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4: Matt Stanton's hilarious new series, Duck, from the world of Funny Kid.
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0: Prime Minister Pauline Hanson, your one-word response. Explain, says Dion. Go, Auntie Pauline, says Wari. Time to emigrate, says Dave in Manji. Idiotic is Poyter's response. Can't wait, says Steve in Young Sidings. Young Siding is only one of them. Andrew, inspiring or stupendous. Take your pick, says Michael. Berserker, says Sean. Yeah, and yes, with lots of S's, say a number of you. Gross is Catherine from Kalgoorlie's response. Dangerous from Alan in Albany. And Andrew, only 1,000 in the survey. Really? So not a lot of trust from that correspondent. Keep your responses coming. 0448 922

604. Now, up next, it's quite the tale being shared here. You would have seen the pictures of this. A lady driving along Bustle Highway through that stormy weather and had a tree fall on her car. The pictures are incredible. The story is worth hanging around for. You'll hear the story after this. And this is on the playlist. This is REM and an Orange Crush.

0: great song. REM and An Orange Crush. It is 12 minutes to four.
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0: Indeed you are. Lots more responses coming through off the back of this poll. So preferred Prime Minister, Generation X responses are Pauline Hanson up number one spot, 30% compared to 27% for the current PM. Overall, Anthony Albanese still has a 6-point lead over Pauline Hanson. But Prime Minister Pauline Hanson, your one word or a few word response. Brilliant, says Graham in Manjima. Bloody beauty, says Kai from Bow Bridge. Paul says, my response would be unbroadcastable. That's my word. You've got one to share, 0448 922 604. On other topics, songs featuring cowbells, Hell's Bells. Does it really? Does it have cowbell? Good song. That's from The Digger Man. And this as well, where'd that go? Noel's in Querriting. Andrew, not so much cowbells, but Tubular Bells is playing in Perth this weekend too. What's it? So the fellow himself, what's his name? Mike Oldfield. Is he still touring? That sounds awesome. Surely the cowbell itself features. Every other instrument does. I got something to share. 0448 922 604.
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0: Now to a rather dramatic incident during the wild weather over the weekend. So Margaret River resident Lauren Healy was driving along Bustle Highway on Sunday during the wild weather when a tree came crashing down on her car. Can you imagine the fright? And so the speed limit on that road, by the way, so it's open highway, 110 kilometres an hour. She's all right. She's thanking her lucky stars. Now, Lauren spoke to the ABC's Madigan Landry a little earlier today, recounting that frightful incident.
5: I'd been in Busselton for the afternoon with my partner and his kids to go see a movie because, you know, stormy day, something to do. Luckily, separate cars. I was driving back. I just remember driving along the highway. I was probably going near to the speed limit, which is about 110. And all of a sudden, I feel like I could see that there's a tree about to fall on me. And I just remember this calm coming over me. And basically what was in my head was brace for impact, you'll be fine. And so I literally just remember holding on and then feeling the impact of the tree. But I was just literally holding on until the car came to a stop. And then I sort of just remember going, okay, I'm alive, all right. And then it was like, get out of the car. It was just my next thing. So I tried to get out of the driver's side, but that was stuck. So I just took my seatbelt off and crawled out, opened the passenger door, got out of the car. And just my main concern was I need to know I'm okay because I've got two boys. I'm a sole parent. And I was worried about my chest. So I was just, you know, saying to people, call an ambulance, call an ambulance. Lots of people were stopping. People said that an ambulance had been called, but it took an hour. So I think in the confusion, someone assumed it had been called, but it hadn't. So my main concern was really just my kids. My husband took his life nearly 5 years ago. I'm all they have. And I have a son who's autistic, so there's no one else that can care for him like me. The strange thing was what came to me, because as my son would probably verify, I'm not normally very calm in a crisis. But it literally, I wasn't scared. I had this, you know, whether it was divine intervention, who knows, just this voice, literally, well, the message in my head was literally that brace for impact, you will be fine. Maybe that was survival, but I was just bracing and I wasn't scared. I don't think I thought I was going to die. I just think I knew that I just had to roll with it at that time. The feeling of the impact was something else. It is replaying a little bit in my mind. It was just this almighty bang, and then obviously I was thrust forward and then back. And then just the smell of the hot smell of the engine. Looking at the car, it's amazing that I've walked away with just whiplash. It's actually amazing. For me, it's just another reminder to live life, enjoy life, not sweat the small stuff, you know, not concern yourself with the negative opinions of others, which I guess sometimes we all creep back into those habits. So for me, it was just a bit of a wake up. Wow, like it can be over that quickly. And clearly it's not my time. A reminder not to take unnecessary risks as well. Definitely next time there's a storm, I will not be going out driving.
0: A lesson learned. Lauren Healy, thankful that it all ended well. Describing the moment a tree fell on her car while she was travelling. Ran about, well, over 100 k's an hour down south on Bustle Highway. You can see pictures and more of the story, ABC News Online, ABC reporter Madigan Landry with that story. It is 6 minutes to four. A story from my wife, actually, between Albany and Mount Barker. She came home, it was Thursday, I think it was, saying, yes, tree fell on the highway as she was driving past on the opposite side of the road, which was really good. Caused a bank up of traffic for a while. Got a story to share. 1300 560 222 is the phone number.
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0: Now, off the back of that opinion poll and the growing support for One Nation and Pauline Hanson as preferred Prime Minister, Generation X have her as preferred Prime Minister over Anthony Albanese. 6 points behind across all generations, but one-word response to Prime Minister Hanson. Unwise, says Lee. Hype, says Brad from Manjimup. Keep them coming. Sandy used about 9 words. Andrew, Pauline hasn't got the mental tenacity or maturity to run the country. 0448 922 604. It's good advice not to drive in that weather. Which was the learning from Lauren Healy as she finished recounting that story. Scary story. News after this. Remember this one? Xavier Rudd, Let Me Be.

0: Xavier Rudd, let me be. Now, after news, a chance encounter in a wheatbelt bank has added more weight to the ongoing push by rail safety advocate Lara Jensen for mandatory lighting standards. That story after four.
1: Good afternoon, ABC News with Ali Colvin. A Margaret River woman says she's lucky to be alive after a tree fell on her moving car during the severe storms at the weekend. The freak accident occurred late on Sunday afternoon on the Bustle Highway in the southwest as southern WA was lashed by damaging winds. Lauren Healy says it was a miracle she escaped the wreckage with only minor injuries.
2: I wasn't scared. I had this, whether it was divine intervention, who knows, just this voice, the message in my head was literally that brace for impact, you will be fine.
1: The state government says the finished cost of WA's first 24-hour mental health crisis centre is $88 million, $24 million more than the original estimate. 40 mental health beds have been added to Fremantle Hospital to create the centre, which will now undergo commissioning to be gradually brought online from next month. WA's Health Infrastructure Minister, John Carey, says several factors have contributed to the higher cost.
3: The redevelopment itself, the discovery of asbestos in the building, and then just the general cost pressures in the construction market. You encounter asbestos in a building, and I can tell you it's no easy run.
1: A former WA teacher is on trial accused of sex charges involving boys in the 1990s. David Webber reports.
4: The man can't be named for legal reasons. He's facing 8 charges, including indecent dealing and encouraging a child to do an indecent act between 1995 and 2001. It's alleged the man, who was a teacher and a sports coach at the time, had sexual dealings with 2 boys aged between 13 and 16. The district court heard he would give the alleged victims lifts home from sports training or matches in his car. The court was told he would park in a secluded area, expose himself, engage in a sexual act, and encourage the boy to do the same. The trial continues.
1: One Nation leader Pauline Hanson says a decision to hike the wages of millions of workers is not outrageous. The Fair Work Commission has ruled the minimum wage will increase by 5.97% to $26.44 an hour. Unions have welcomed the move while business groups have criticised it. Senator Hanson says she doesn't begrudge workers the pay rise, but also says businesses are at breaking point.
5: The businesses won't be employing these people either. They'll just have to... won't be able to afford it. They will actually just struggle to do the work themselves. I know, because I've been there myself.
1: The Assistant Minister for Technology says the federal government needs to convince Australians that artificial intelligence is in the country's best interest. Andrew Charlton says the industry delivers net benefits and Australia could be left behind if it doesn't embrace the technology. He says Australia has an opportunity to be a world leader in the space or risk falling behind.
6: We have an opportunity in Australia to build a domestic artificial intelligence industry. That opportunity is very important. It will mean the difference between Australia renting that intelligence from the rest of the world in perpetuity or building and having our own artificial intelligence industry.
1: Ukraine says Russia has launched 73 missiles and more than 650 drones at the country, marking one of Moscow's largest assaults in recent months. William Howard Evans reports.
7: Multiple people have been killed and dozens injured following the widespread Russian strikes across much of Ukraine. Large plumes of smoke can be seen rising from the centre of the capital, Kyiv. There are fires near a gas station, a construction site, several apartment blocks and 2 houses. The city's mayor is urging people to stay in shelters, as blackouts are also reported across the city. The strikes were somewhat expected, with Moscow last week warning it would retaliate with vengeance after a Ukrainian attack hit a dormitory in the Russian-held Luhansk region, killing 21 people.
1: In sport, Socceroos call-up Tete Yenge says he's excited to represent Australia at this year's World Cup in North America. The 25-year-old is one of 17 players in the group who could play their first World Cup games when the tournament begins next week. Yenge says it's been a whirlwind journey.
8: Football is crazy. A lot can happen in 6 months. Yeah, I was enjoying my time in Scotland. Even though things weren't going so well, I was still playing week in, week out. And then, I got the call from Japan. I thought it's an opportunity that I can't let go. I took it and thankfully it's worked out.
1: Partly cloudy in Perth today with a shower or two. A possible shower tomorrow, a top of 18 after an overnight low of 8. Sunny on Thursday with a top of 19. In the city at the moment, it's 17.6 degrees. ABC News.
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0: Now up next, a chance encounter, and a rather emotional one at that, in a wheat belt bank has added more weight to the ongoing push by rail safety advocate Lara Jensen for mandatory lighting standards for trains and rolling stock in Australia. You'll hear from Lara shortly. This on the text, Andrew. Lara! For PM, which sort of goes back to our previous conversation, our preferred Prime Minister in that Redbridge poll. Pauline Hanson is preferred Prime Minister for Generation X respondents, 6 points behind over all the generations behind Anthony Albanese. Your response to Prime Minister Pauline Hanson. Andrew, Pauline says it how it is, no lies or bull twang. Says this correspondent. Andrew, Pauline Hanson is a childlike level of naivety, and so do her followers when it comes to how the world economy and politics actually work. She has dream-like belief levels of rainbow unicorns and the tooth fairy when it comes to solutions to issues and not what is possible in today's world. Trucker and Broom, on the other hand, says, Andrew, surely Pauline will do a better job than Albanese and his mate Chalmers. He's got to go or everyone's hard-earned money will go to the government. Not happy, finishes Trucker in Broom. Got something to share, 0448 622 604. Number of you have been sharing cool songs featuring the cowbell, including this from John Mellencamp. It's called, what is it called? Rotty Toot Toot.

0: He's got a good sound. The cowbell just makes it better. It is 4:07.
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2: Matt Stanton's hilarious new series, Duck, from the world of Funny Kid.
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2: And Costa is back with Costa's Garden Fruit. 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
0: Okay, now to this chance encounter in a bank in Northam, which has added some more weight to the long-running push for mandatory lighting standards for trains and rolling stock in Australia. So it's a long-running campaign, which has been spearheaded by Mount Magnet woman Lara Jensen. So Lara lost her youngest brother and two of his friends when they were killed in a level crossing collision near Jenicobine. Back in July of 2000. Now, since then, she's campaigned tirelessly to get change on train lighting standards. Now, in Australia, there is no legal requirement for trains to be lit to a minimum standard. And since 2016, there have been 44 fatalities at level crossings. Lara Jensen, welcome to you.
4: Hi, Andrew. Thanks for having me on.
0: Now, thank you for coming on. So talk us through this chance encounter in a northern bank.
4: So I'd gone to Northam to close the account of a friend who lost his battle, sadly, with cancer last year. And so the lady at the bank who served me, she recognised my name and she told me that she was the daughter of one of the train drivers involved in our crash at near Jenicobine on July 8th, 2000. It was obviously quite a surreal and very emotional experience for her and for me. Obviously, her dad was the last one to see my brother and his two friends alive. And he also had to see the horror of the crash unfold and then attend the scene of the crash. Because as we all know, by default, train drivers are the first responders. I could only begin to imagine.

0: imagine just how horrific that must have been for him, and that is something nobody should have to live with ever.
1: Yeah, and what did this lady tell you about her father's feelings around the crash and indeed the issue of lighting standards?
0: Look, she said her father was never the same after the crash, you know, for obvious reasons. I mean, the trauma of that alone, you know, it's unimaginable, really. And that just broke my heart all over again, because my father wasn't the same, nor my mum, or the two other beautiful sets of parents who lost their kids that fateful night. You know, and all our lives changed forever on July 8th, 2000. Obviously, she would have been, she was quite young at the time. And, you know, and her father went through a terrible time, her mother too, the whole family. I just explained to her how much work had been done by our families, how much research we'd done, and the fact that, you know, beacon lighting is still, an evidence-based safety feature that is not fitted to trains, even following the coronial inquest. So I just gave her a little bit more information, I suppose, on our position, and she was wonderful. I mean, they're a fantastic family, and her father, you know, he was brave enough to tell his story on the ABC landline back in 2021. I have enormous respect for him. And the position of train drivers is also very important. And our advocacy has always been for them as well, as much as it is for the general motorist.
1: So as it turns out, you've recently been communicating with the union that represents train drivers, the Australian Rail, Tram and Bus Industry Union. You wrote to the National Secretary looking for support for your advocacy, yeah? What exactly did you ask of the union?
0: Okay, so I wrote to the Australian Rail, Tram and Bus Union to get an understanding of their formal position on beacon lighting. I would genuinely have liked to have engaged in an ongoing dialogue with them, but judging by the fact I haven't received a response, I can only assume they aren't interested. In that letter, the National Secretary just reiterated that they believe the evidence currently available to us suggests beacon lighting offers limited benefits, and I completely refute that statement about beacon lighting specifically, because we know it does, and we have now have the research to prove it. I mean, you only have to look at the Monash Institute of Railway Technology report, which is the rail industry's own research released in 2023, that found additional lighting on trains, specifically additional beacon lighting, does improve their visibility, and that a beacon's light effect is significant when the level crossing angle is obtuse and when the road user is in close range to the level crossing. And they are the exact circumstances of my brother's crash in 2000. This in addition to the fact that you know, we had a 1968 parliamentary inquiry find that beacon lighting was effective back in 1968. They weren't fitted then. And then Coroner Hope revisited again 32 years later after the release of the 1968 report, when my brother and his friends were killed, and recommended the immediate installation of auxiliary lighting on trains by way of beacon lighting then. And of course, yeah, they still remain unactioned. So I really don't understand the RTBU's position on this, because they have a responsibility to the safety of their, you know, the train driver members. And it's clear to me that that's not currently being fulfilled.
1: So finally, where are we at with movement on lighting standards then? The Rail Industry Standards Organisation, I understand, are set to deliver an outcome, which went out for public comment earlier this year. When will we get some clarity?
0: Okay, so the latest I have on that from the Australian Rail Industry Safety Standards Organisation is that the final draft of AS7531 will be released in the third quarter, so anywhere from July onwards, I guess, we'll see a final published version of that. But, Andrew, we, our families and supporting organisations, we are still pushing for tightly written legislation around train safety and visibility lighting, so that there is never any more wiggle room for the rail industry ever again. I'm not okay with train drivers, rail employees, or anyone for that matter, being subjected to unnecessary and preventable trauma in their line of workplace, full stop. And that's exactly what our crash was. It was completely preventable. And we know this because it came out in the coronial inquest that Westrail had known about the problems with the headlights on that train, involved in our triple fatality, the very narrow beam width, which did not provide an effective warning to motor vehicles drivers, and they knew this 5 years before the crash, and they did absolutely nothing, not to mention that another man lost his life there, the same crossing 3 years prior, and

0: Roads WA never even bothered to install a stop sign or warning lights. So, you know, how many red flags do we need, Andrew?
1: We'll leave it there. Thanks for coming on, Lara. Appreciate it.
0: Thank you. Thanks again for having me.
1: Lara Jensen from Mount Magnet and long-time rail safety advocates. If you've got a response to share from what you heard there, do get in touch. 1300 560 222 is the phone number. It is coming up 4:15.
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1: This correspondent says, Andrew, how can we help Lara? She's giving her life for this cause. How can we make it happen now, if not sooner, and give Lara back some freedom? Thank you for that. Filthy Frank, nice to hear from you. Haven't heard from you before. This is on the poll numbers for One Nation. Andrew, a bit of a long one, but I remember Peter Dutton polling great before the last federal election. People are focused on single issues, but when it comes to basic campaigning issues like policy, costings, and how things will actually work, One Nation will shoot themselves in the foot. Much love, Filthy Frank. You got something to share? 0448 922 604 is the text line. Now, up next, sport. We dip our toes in that world and a bit to chat about. So, flag mantle. The lid's just popped right off. It's up in the stratosphere. Good luck getting that one back on. So, bulk plane tickets are being booked for late September to the MCG. And this is a cool story. At the age of 44... Serena Williams, so tennis star, 23 Grand Slam titles in her back pocket, has announced a comeback. More on that comeback shortly. So our sportsman today is Dean Margetts. And on this topic, sporting comebacks, what have you got? So out of the sport for a year or more, made a comeback. Who springs to mind? Both successful and unsuccessful sporting comeback stories. Got one to share? 0448 922 604 is the text. First, though, a bit of music. This is Big Country. In a Big Country. From the album Big Country.

0: Good track. In a Big Country by Big Country. Released in a Big Country on the album Big Country. 20 minutes past four. Mrs. W, nice to hear from you on train lighting and the push for mandatory lighting. Andrew, some years back near my hometown, I almost ran into a train. Trees obscured the train in the dark and I was parallel with train when I turned. I almost had a heart attack as the train was crossing in front of me. They also need to take away signs when rail lines are decommissioned as people become complacent. Thank you, Mrs. W. Got something to share? Don't be shy. Lots of you sharing cowbell songs. You're not the first to say, Andrew, the Beastie Boys spring to mind.
1: Yeah. Hey, lady!
0: How funky is that? That rivals the Rolling Stones, which many of you are suggesting, but already played it. 0448 922 604.
2: The young boy grabs his whistle.

0: Yes, that is the introductory music to our sporting correspondent, Dean Margetts, former AFL umpire, and these days WA Country Football umpire. Dean, welcome to you.
1: Good afternoon, Colo, and what a week it has been in footy and all sport over the weekend.
0: Yeah, well, let's start in the country. Where did you travel to over the weekend?
1: Well, I was in the goldfields on Saturday, and then we drove back on Sunday morning, and I landed in Killingery doing a Killingery versus Dalwallon. And can I just say, Colo?
0: Yep.
1: To all players, supporters who were at that venue, the winds were cyclonic. I saw a wheelie bin just blow across the oval. The ball would just blow into the bush, and players were jumping fences. Literally, it took minutes for blokes to find the ball. It was the longest game of my life. When you finished about 7 o'clock, it was horrendous. But can I say, played in a really good spirit, and all the players, considering the conditions, did an exceptional job of playing our great game of Aussie rules footy.
0: How'd the boundary umpires, and a lot of them can be on the younger side, how did they go throwing the ball into the wind?
1: Well, the little boundary umpires, they got blown into the bush, so we just left them there. And they just stayed in the bush and played, and we just decided to do ball-ups from the field umpiring point of view.
0: Good decision. All right. Yeah. Now, I have thrown it out off the back of the comeback announced by Serena Williams at the age of 44. Mm-hmm. So she will be playing at the Queen's Tournament in England in doubles. See where it goes from there, says Serena. So it's been a number of years since she's played. Comebacks, Andrew, Mark Cavendish, sprinter in the Tour de France. Big comeback. And did win. Any names spring to mind for you, Dean Margetts?
1: I'm not sure if they've been mentioned yet, Colo, but I do have two that jump to mind. Monica Seles, back in 1993, she got stabbed by that supporter. Remember, she got stabbed in the back, literally, not stabbed in the back like office politics, but literally. And then 2 years later, she made a comeback, which was pretty significant. And then probably the biggest one of all would be Michael Jordan, when he left the Bulls in, I think it was 96, and then went and played baseball, then came back and led the Bulls to, I think, 3 consecutive NBA titles. So they're probably, that's probably the biggest one, isn't it, to be fair?
0: Well, that's the biggest successful one. So he came back and went, I thought he failed when he came back, but no,
1: he came back and led them to 3. So he was a unique athlete. And then you got the Tiger Woods, as we know, their injuries, and they come back and play. So the boxers, Muhammad Ali, George Foreman, you know, has

0: Sometimes they just dangle the carrot of lots of money and they just come back and get belted and laughed a minute and take their 50 mil and go home. So good on them.
1: Andrew, Tim Watson made a comeback in 1993 and played in the Premiership, says Ted in Broome. There was also, what was that fellow? Big left foot. Made a comeback for Hawthorne. Won a flag with the third quarter. I can't remember his name.
0: Oh, it was Stuart Jew?
1: Yes, yeah, big thighs. Yeah,
0: big Bushka. Thighs. Yeah, big, yeah, indeed.
1: 0448 922 604 is the text. Now, Andrew, no premierships are won mid-season. It's a long way to go in 2026, says Sean. Now, this is off the back of the lid being flipped off flag mantle. So that lid is nowhere to be seen. It's off. Yeah, and the airlines have put on a heap of new flights. The fans are booking them. What's your take on this? Should Freo supporters get their travel plan sorted?
0: I mean, yeah, absolutely. I mean, it's going to be too difficult to do it in September. So if you're confident, I mean, the way I would see it, they're a game clear on top of the ladder, Colo. The way they're tracking, you can't see them falling out of the top two. It guarantees you two home finals. You win your first final, you're into a prelim final. You win that, then, of course, you're on grand final day. So, you know, whether they win or lose, I don't know. But the chance of them making it would be shortening by the minute, I would say. So
1: book supporters, it.
0: Yeah, book it. Embrace it. And you know what? If you come up short and you finish third, you're going to go to the grand final and see Kylie Minogue. What's wrong with that?
1: True, good backup plan. How good is that going to be? That's going to rival. Well, I think he's going to top Robbie Williams in his pink suit. Now, as a current WA Country football umpire and over 300 games of AFL umpiring, you've got some brickbats for umpiring over the course of the weekend in the AFL.
0: Yeah. I've got a couple. I mean, I know it's a long way to go back to Thursday night last week, but the Nick Watson goal at halftime in that game against St Kilda where he's marginally come off his line. The umpire sets up behind him and calls play on. Now, in that play, I don't think anyone, if that umpire doesn't intervene and sort of impose himself on the match, I don't think anyone's talking about, oh, my God, the umpire's missed a play on call there. It was almost just his natural sort of kicking arc. And we don't need to involve ourselves in the game like that. Just pay the decisions and let the players determine the outcome. Because essentially, for those who don't know, listening, Colley, with a post-siren kick, you can actually start off your line, provided you kick over your mark. So Nick Watson, in hindsight, probably should have started about 2 metres to his left and then just angled to over the mark and kicked it. He would have been fine. And then we see, obviously, the David Roden incident and the goal umpiring in the first 2 minutes on Friday night, where it clearly comes off the Dempsey shin, is a goal, but because goal umpire Roden falls over, but still backs himself in because he thinks he sees it coming off the knee, we get that one wrong. So I guess there's two moments where over the course of a big weekend, I'm sort of highlighting those two, but they're two that we didn't need to get involved with one of them, but certainly could have used the review process for the second one, which is what it's designed for. When you're not sure, you get knocked over, go upstairs, and it just confirms your thoughts.
1: Yeah, when you were umpiring at the top level, did you appreciate that sort of direct feedback?
0: Yeah, absolutely, yeah, because it's the only way you're going to learn. I mean, we always think we're doing the right thing and we always have our best intentions, but sometimes it takes a coach just to say, look, you know, we don't want that paid. Look, technically, when you hear the word technically it's right, that's code for it's wrong, if that makes sense. Because the law book's written where every contest, every collision's potentially a free kick. But my first coach and my coach for probably, you know, half my career was a guy called Rowan Sauth, the umpire over 400 games. And he said to me once, Dean, the best umpires have the best footy feel. And what he meant by that was, it doesn't mean you go looking for free kicks or seeking them out. It means just allow the game to come to you. And then the ones that are warranted need to be paid, they will hit you in the face and you pay it. And that's what we want, not the 50-50s and intervening unnecessarily. So, yeah, that was good advice that I took when I was starting out.
1: Sport with Dean Margetts on ABC Radio WA on Sporting Comebacks, and this is a corker. Jason McCartney following the Bali bombing, and he got himself across the line to play one more game. That was hairs on the back of the
0: huge.
1: Neck.
0: And funny you say that too, Kyle. I've just finished reading his book in the last month or two, and you just don't realise what he went through with just coming back, not just from the Bali and the injuries, but then to harden himself up to the rigours of AFL footy. It's a really good read for anyone out there who's looking for a good read and a motivational one or an inspiring one, then that's the one to be looking for.
1: Yeah, and speaking of Bali, so you're off to Bali tomorrow to umpire. Is this the famous Bali Nines tournament? Or?
0: Yes, it's the Bali Masters, yeah. So the 35-plus, the 45-plus and the 55-plus, about 75 teams go across from

0: around Australia. So everyone from the Victoria Park pigs to the Darwin geckos to you name it, they're all going over there. And I guess I'm headlining the umpiring crew. So looking forward to getting on the plane at 5 o'clock tomorrow. The speedos are packed, the refoil's packed, I'm ready to go.
1: All right. It sounds like the Masters team's got some cracking nicknames, because we spoke to the Vikings. We heard about the Bush Rangers last week. You've got the Pigs, the Geckos. Any others spring to mind?
0: Well, I've sort of, I guess, partnered up with a team over in the northern suburbs in Perth called the Northern Warriors. You know, an exceptionally well-run program. There's about 80-odd, 90-odd players that go over there. They get their own jumpers, their own names on. They're giving me my own little tank top with Dino on the back, so I'm feeling like I'm part of it. So you'll have to hold me back from putting the green chip and might want to get out there and get a kick myself.
1: All right. Travel well. Thanks for coming on, Dean.
0: Thank you.
1: Cheers.
0: I'll give you the review next week. Thanks, Colin.
1: Cheers. Dean Margetts, sports correspondent on a Tuesday. We'll get some news headlines after this from Nancy Sinatra.

0: What a track. Nancy Sinatra, and these boots are made for walking. Now, on other matters, and this is Good News Tuesday, provided by Mick out of the blue on the text line. Andrew, I'm up the bush collecting some kindling when an echidna walked straight up to me, had a fossick, sniffed my boots, and then walked straight between my legs and walked off. I've never seen an echidna so bold or unaffected by someone or something close by like that. What a privilege, reports Mick. Good story. Anyone else? Can anyone else match that? Where an echidna comes up for a fossick and sniffs your boots and then waddles off. If you've got a story, let's hear it. 1300 560 222. Let's get the latest in news headlines. Ali Colvin, hello to you.
1: Hello, Andrew. A Margaret River woman says she's lucky to be alive after a tree fell on her moving car during the severe storms at the weekend. The freak accident occurred late on Sunday afternoon on the Bussell Highway as southern WA was lashed by damaging winds. Lauren Healy says it was a miracle she escaped the wreckage with only minor injuries. Australia's Transport Safety Watchdog is investigating whether a pilot inadvertently turned off a plane's engine before it crashed into mangroves in Broome in March. The preliminary report released today said the aircraft had a logged defect, requiring pilots to manually start its engines. The ATSB said the pilot flying was unsure after takeoff if they'd pressed the engine stop or start buttons. The One Nation leader Pauline Hanson says a decision to hike the wages of millions of workers is not outrageous, but businesses are at breaking point. The Fair Work Commission has ruled the minimum wage will increase by 5.97% to $26.44 an hour. Unions have welcomed the move while business groups have criticised it. Thanks, Andrew. Back with more at 5.
0: Thank you, Ellie. It is 26.2.
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0: Terry and Bunbury, nice to hear from Andrew. Not sure if this has been suggested, but full-length reflective strips along each train carriage. Short-term fix, question mark. Thank you, Terry, on this ongoing campaign for mandatory lighting standards for rolling stock and locomotives. Sporting comebacks. Andrew, what about Niki Lauda? Formula One, 6 weeks after being badly burnt, returning to racing. Wasn't that quick? Thank you, Jay in Queridinger. On the lid being off, flag mantle. Andrew, and the supporters snapping up plane tickets late September to Melbourne. Maybe the Dockers can on-sell their tickets to the Eagles supporters when the Eagles make the grand final, says Dirk, the lettuce man. Now, Dirk, you did ask me, and I hadn't responded, what was the price of lettuce in Wyndham. Now, I did have a look. It's $4.50. It's only a dollar more than yours. Thank you for the question, Dirk. 0448 922 604 is the text line. Now, up next, lifeboats.
3: And carry us home, home, home from the sea. Carry us safely home from the sea.
0: Yeah, they can come in pretty handy. And this next story is an epic voyage by a 19th century inventor. So this voyage from England to Australia to test a new design of lifeboat that the world was not interested in. Nah, it wouldn't work. Well, I'll show you it works. It was a lifeboat named the Storm King. So it's an epic tale. Maritime historian Dr. Howard Gray with the yarn up shortly. And this call-out now is a long shot. But have you a story to share on a sinking ship where indeed a lifeboat was necessary, was used? Sinking ship, lifeboat to the rescue. Do you have a story to share? Now, not many of us do, thankfully. I'd love to hear one. Sinking ship, lifeboat to the rescue. 1300 560 222 is the phone number. Lifeboats after this from Sheryl Crow.

0: 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Sheryl Crow and All I Want to Do. 19 minutes to 5, ABC Radio WA.
1: Ahoy, me hearties. It's time to walk the plank and dive into WA's maritime history with Dr. Howard Gray on Regional Drive.
0: Yes, and lifeboats are the topic today. And an epic tale of an inventor who progressed the functionality and survivability of lifeboats through an epic test run in his tub from England to WA. And I have put a call out to you. It's a bit of a long shot, but have any of you had to use a lifeboat? So, scenario, sinking ship, lifeboat to the rescue. 1-300-560-222. Now, I thought it might be tough, so I did prepare one earlier. Mark in Albany, hello to you.
2: Well, good afternoon from a chilly Albany.
0: All right. Now, your story comes from off the coast of WA, does it?
2: Certainly does, yeah. Off the west coast out from Cape Naturalist.
0: So what happened?
2: Well, I was taking a quite a large luxury cruiser from Fremantle around to Sydney, and I got off Cape Naturalist, and the blooming thing sunk.
0: Why? What went wrong with her?
2: Well, I suspect down in the engine room there's twin 500 horsepower cat motors in it, and I was going along quite steady, only 8 or 9 knot, and the sea were very mild, but it looked like she was taking on water. The back deck area where you sit around having a pina colada was sort of getting awash with water. I thought, crikey, this thing's starting to sink. And I dived down, and it appeared the one of the exhaust pipes had come off, the hadn't been put back together when it was repaired. It had come loose, come off, and the motor was pumping water into the engine room.
0: So you had to act pretty quick then, by the sounds.
2: Oh, yeah. I raced down the stairs and opened the saloon door. The water by then was up to my waist, and got inside. And being Scottish, I grabbed my wallet. That was the first thing.
0: Yeah.
2: Then I grabbed a life jacket, put that on, and going out the door, the door out onto the back, I grabbed the EPIRB off the wall. And by then she was starting to go down, so I crawled up the side of the deck and got knocked off at one stage and got back on, and there was a little plastic boat tied up the front, one of those placard boats, rotary molded things, and it was held down with a strap. I had a knife on me, so I cut the strap, but before I did, I sat in and I thought, oh gee, I better sit in this thing before I cut the strap. So I cut the strap and the thing slid down the deck, because by then she was, you know, the nose was pointing to heaven. And another rope was around the stem post, you know, where you normally tie an anchor line or whatever. And there's another one there, but I'd lost my knife, and it was dark. So I, luckily, as the boat went down, it floated up a stem post, what was holding it to it, this little placard post. And I drifted off and only got about 10 metres from it, and she was gone. So it was rather exciting.
0: And then what? A chopper came and rescued, and all was well, or what happened?
2: Well, I did the right thing. I

0: I called my wife and I said, "Now look, I got her out of bed." And I said, it was about 11 o'clock. And I said, "Now, I don't want you to worry. Don't be too concerned. But the boat sunk." I said, "Can you do me a favour? I've let the EPIRB off. Can you give Fremantle Water Police a ring and see if AMSA have got my signal?"
1: Give him a tinkle, please, love. And how quickly did they get to you?
0: Oh, pretty fast. I was off Cape Naturalist, a little way offshore, but I reckon it was inside an hour and they were above me. It was terrific. And the RAC helicopter out of Bunbury, and it went over top of me I reckon about 10 or 12 times, sort of zigzagging around. Yeah, the last time, I can't swear on radio, but I said, "For goodness sake, winch me up, I'm sick of this." Because they wouldn't hear me, of course, with the sound of the engine. Of course, I mean, the color, that's nonsense. And then out of the corner of my eye, I was so grateful. The Margaret River Volunteer Marine Rescue, I looked out the corner of my eye, I could see a port light on a boat approaching, and it was the guys had come all the way up from Gracetown and got me on board and got me into Castle Rock to a little jetty there, and that was the end of it. So it was quite exciting. But lifeboats can be pretty handy, or life rafts like we have on yachts. But I was just very fortunate. This little rotary molded little 7 or 8 foot, probably 8 foot dinghy was on the front of the boat.
1: Yeah, all's well that ends well. Good on you, Mark. Thanks for sharing the yarn. Cheers.
0: Cheers.
1: Rightio. Sinking ship, lifeboat to the rescue. At 1300 560 222. Andrew, we have in our backyard a mast and two oars which came off one of the lifeboats from the Singer Sea, which sank off the southwest coast. Thank you. Well, a related story. Got one to share. Do share away. Now to this epic story of a lifeboat and an inventor from the late 1800s. Let's go to our maritime historian, Dr. Howard Gray. Howard, welcome to you.
2: Yeah, hi Andrew. Hi listeners. Yeah, so I guess we don't hear from those who didn't make it. That's one of the problems, isn't it, with this story. And it's interesting that that's partly what's inspired me to sort of put this one up, is because remember we were talking about William Garrard, who made ships out of a shipwreck, and
1: yep,
2: one of those went down and down near Bunbury got swamped, and the boat went down, and of course the lifeboat was actually strapped onto the deck, and so it went down with the ship, and the crew and passengers on board there drowned. So you don't want to tie them down.
1: Yeah, so this story, so this, let's start this in the late 1800s. So there's Captain Jorgensen. He's on a long voyage. He's sort of contemplating what would happen if he hit an iceberg, and then a light bulb went off. Talk us through it.
2: Yeah, so he was I guess one of these clipper ships that was doing the runs from the Britain out to Australia, and they'd go to do it quicker and quicker, and there's always a bit of a race on between these guys. The further south you went, the shorter the distance it is, across the Southern Ocean. So once you get down there, there's always a danger of running into icebergs. And it seems that some ships might have, in fact, come to grief doing that. But anyway, he was down there and he's looking on board and saying, "I don't know what's going to happen. If I go over, or if the ship goes down, all I've got is an open boat and I'm not going to last very long in that." So he spotted on the deck there was a big tank, and he thought, "If I was in that tank, I'd be able to roll around here for ages and, be quite safe inside." So when he got to Melbourne, he actually designed a structure like that, a central little capsule, and then on the end he put a pointy end on bit end on each end of it, and said, "We have this on the deck, we can put it together when we need to, and we'll be safe. We'll be able to roll around in the ocean until we get rescued."
1: Yeah, but then he couldn't get any buyers, much interest in this, so he said, "Bugger you, I'm going to take this idea and set off from England and take my lifeboat all the way to Australia."
2: So he had to prove the design, didn't he?
1: Yeah, well, you prove it.
2: You need to prove the design. So how do you prove it? Well, I'll show that it's going to survive. And he managed to get a comrade to come with him, and they set out from England and made their way all the way down the Atlantic Ocean and pulled into Cape Town to a big reception, and then made it across to Albany and pulled in there, another big reception for them there. And He couldn't. He was trying to get it taken across by train. I think he had enough by then. Being rolled around and turned over, and so then they headed across the Great Australian Bight. They nearly got run down by a steamer across on the way there, and tipped over, and eventually got themselves into Adelaide. Another big reception off to Melbourne, and but once again, he really didn't get much support, even though he'd proven the design and all of the rest of it. He was actually charged with being, in doing things he shouldn't have been doing at sea, but they gave him an honour in any case.
1: Yeah, and so did it. So I mean, he proved that his design worked. That's a hell of a sail from England to Australia. Did anyone sort of take some of those design features and run with it? Did he ultimately change the design of lifeboats?
2: Yeah, well, ultimately that's it, and you see it progressing right through to today. And a lot of people probably had experience even on cruise ships and things where there's a completely enclosed boat in which you can all sit inside. There can be tumbled around in storms or whatever, and you're gonna make it through whatever until someone comes to your rescue. So it took a while for it to be picked up, but certainly the open boat idea was one that had its time.
1: This on the text from Tony in Wyndham. Andrew, time to do a shout-out to all the marine rescue volunteers that provide a service from Wyndham all the way down to Esperance. Good call, Tony. Eric from 2J, always good to hear Howard talk. You got something to share? Indeed, if you've got a story to share, sinking ship, lifeboat to the rescue, 1-300-560-222. Do many people have stories to share? Does it happen often, Howard, that it is lifeboat to the rescue these days?
2: Oh, well, they're always handy to have them there. Obviously, in the last 10 or 20 years, all of that safety at sea thing has just changed dramatically, as we just heard from your previous caller there. And he's, sort of get on the phone and ring the wife. Well, you couldn't do that until the last 20 years or so. But, it's such a good one. The guy, Jorgensen, actually had a bit of a connection to WA. He ended up being harbour master in Geraldton for a while. And then it actually ended up down in Albany too. So, he's in a bit of our local history books, as well as this story about, coming across all the way from England to Melbourne.
1: All right. And just finally, a bit of a shout out. You've been working on lots of projects, but one that comes to fruition later this week. So you've got an audiobook version of Lucretia's Batavia Diary. So that's out this Thursday, which is the anniversary of the shipwreck of the Batavia, 4th of June 1629. So what sort of prompted you to do an audiobook version of this?
2: Oh, well, it's been a really popular book. It's been out for a while, and it's sold really well under its third printing and so on. And, it's always, often people say, I've got an e-book, and so it's out as e-book. And then they say, well, what about the audio book? And so I couldn't actually, it's a creature as a female. I couldn't actually do the narration myself. So I had to find a female, and I needed a female who had a nice Dutch accent. So I actually found a lady in Geraldton, a Dutchie, for the weekend here, and she's actually put together. It's it's quite a task and a challenge doing all of that, and we're just about there. And within the next, couple of weeks at least, it'll be up on Spotify and be able to find there Lucretia's Batavia Diary. So it's the story of what it was like to live through that whole thing from beginning to end.
1: I remember reading that story, and oh crikey, what an ordeal they all went through, but particularly her at stages. And now I know how to pronounce her name. Hey, thanks, thanks for coming on, Howard. We'll speak again next week.
2: Yeah, all the best. Thanks very much, Pat.
1: Cheers, Dr. Howard Gray, WA maritime historian. It is 6 minutes to 5.
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This correspondent said, Andrew, we have in our backyard a mast and two oars which came off one of the lifeboats from the Singer Sea, which sank off the southwest coast. Pick attached now, Andrew. She left Bunbury and went to the bottom off the Capes. Bits of her washed up out at Stratham. I got something to share. Do share away. 0448 922 604 is the text. A bit of music to take us up to news. This is U2.

0: Well, good finish, Edge. You too, and a beautiful day. It is 1 minute to five now after news. Pay rise for the lowest paid workers. So the Fair Work Commission has awarded a 4.75% increase to Australia's lowest paid workers. It'll lift the minimum wage and award rates for around 2.8 million workers from the 1st of July. Now, the unions had been pushing for a larger increase, 6%, while business groups wanted the increase to be in the 3% range. So it landed round about in the middle. You'll hear from both sides of the argument, and if you'd like to pipe in, has that landed in the sweet spot? Or too high? Too low? You've got something to add? 1300 560 222 is the phone number. A proposed relocation of a Bunnings store in Bunbury, where it all started, has business groups rather angry. That after news.
1: Good afternoon, ABC News with Ali Colvin. A mother from Margaret River has shared her incredible story of survival after a falling tree struck her moving car during wild weather on Sunday. Lauren Healy managed to escape the wreckage on Bustle Highway with just whiplash and credits divine intervention for her narrow escape. Ms Healy says she's grateful the incident didn't leave her two sons without a mother.
2: For them to be faced with that, there's nothing worse than that. So I'm very grateful to be here, to be making lunch for my son.
1: Meanwhile, Western Power says it expects to finish restoring power to customers across the south of WA by tomorrow following the severe storms over the weekend. About 170,000 customers lost power at least once, with 80,000 offline at the peak. The head of operation maintenance, Brad Hoving, says it's been a phenomenal task.
3: It's tough down in the southwest, is where about 50% of the customers are still off. So it's definitely tough going, a lot of vegetation and difficult terrain, but we know who's off and we're going to seek to get them all back on as quickly as we can.
1: Australia's Transport Safety Watchdog is investigating whether a pilot inadvertently turned off a plane's engine before it crashed into mangroves in WA's north. The aircraft was carrying five passengers and two pilots when it crashed in shallow waters in Broome in March. One passenger was seriously injured. The preliminary report released today said the aircraft had a logged defect, requiring pilots to manually start its engines. The ATSB said the pilot flying was unsure after takeoff if they press the engine stop or start buttons. Investigations are continuing. The state government has explained the reason behind a $25 million cost blowout for the redevelopment of Fremantle Hospital. Lauren Smith has the details.
4: Construction of WA's first 24-hour mental health crisis centre has been completed after 40 mental health care beds were added at Fremantle Hospital. The final cost of the project is $88 million, almost 40% more than the original budget. Health Infrastructure Minister John Kerry says the discovery of asbestos and the inflation of the construction market contributed to the higher final figure.
5: And I don't think anyone will criticise us for doubling the bed capacity.
4: The centre will gradually be brought online from next month.
1: Several prominent businessmen and women in WA have signed a petition organised by the Chamber of Commerce and Industry to keep the state's GST deal. Mining magnate Andrew Forrest and property developer Nigel Satterley are among those who've signed the petition, despite reassurance from the federal government it won't change. The Productivity Commission deal, made in 2018, sees WA get a return of 75 cents for every dollar raised by the GST. That deal is now under review. The Chamber's chief economist, Daniel Keeley, says the current return to WA is important for the economy.
6: We've been given a number of reassurances that the current deal will be kept. However, there's a lot of pressure coming on the federal government from the eastern states. It's important that we keep sending a clear message to Canberra that the current GST deal cannot be changed.
1: The Australian Council of Trade Unions says it now views One Nation as the true opposition in federal politics, presenting the biggest threat to workers' rights. Polls released over the weekend place Pauline Hanson's minor party ahead of both Labor and the Coalition on primary votes. ACTU Secretary Sally McManus says the union will pivot its messaging to make sure its members know Senator Hanson's stance on workers' rights.
7: She's been consistently saying she doesn't support unfair dismissal laws, and then she repeated that again on the weekend. She doesn't support penalty rates. She voted against wage theft laws. She voted against the right to disconnect. She voted against every single worker's right when it came before her.
1: Russia says its massive overnight attack on Ukraine was in response to so-called terrorist acts. William Howard Evans has the latest.
8: As air raid sirens sounded across much of Ukraine, residents rushed to find shelter. Officials say Russia has launched more than 70 missiles and 650 drones at the country, killing several people and wounding dozens more. It follows days of warnings from Moscow about an imminent assault it says is in retaliation for a Ukrainian drone attack on a student dormitory in Russian-held Luhansk. Ukraine says it was targeting a drone command centre in the area and not students.
1: Partly cloudy in Perth tomorrow with a slight chance of a shower, a top of 18 after an overnight low of 8, then sunny on Thursday and a

0: top of 19. In the city at the moment, it's 16.2 degrees. 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
2: Now up next, Australia's lowest paid workers will get a 4.75% increase to their wage from the 1st of July. So this will affect 2.8 million workers. Unions had been pushing for a larger increase, 6%. Business groups wanted it to be lower, around the 3% range, so we land somewhere in the middle. You will hear from other unions, but also from the Housing Industry Association, is saying it's too high and that's got a problems attached to it. And if you've got a viewpoint to share on it, 1300 560 222 is the phone number. Amongst other topics, I did put the call out. Sinking ship, lifeboat to the rescue. Derek in South Stirlings. Hello to you.
3: Good evening, Andrew. I've been driving down the highway enjoying the stories, and I thought I might be able to bloody add a little bit of entertainment.
2: All right, so your story is not in the South Stirlings, where there is no ocean, but in the Kimberley?
3: No. My story is a little bit of an adventure story, as well as sinking a boat in the Kimberley about 15 years ago. We were up a creek called Silver Gull Creek, which is just south of Cockatoo Island. Know the area fairly well. Anyway, this night we're the hosts of Phil and Marion Smart, who would be well known to a lot of your listeners, hosts of many people through the Kimberley over the last 30 years. Anyway, we were up this creek on dusk and nearly high tide. Lack of wisdom, I didn't put out enough anchor rope on my boat, which was about a 7 metre boat. And very windy night, and the boat drifted and hooked on the edge of the top of the creek. And at 3 o'clock in the morning, there was an almighty thud. Nobody heard it. But next morning, we walked out, and my boat was upside down.
2: Uh-oh.
3: Anyway, still floating. And so, immediate action, jumped in little dinghies, and thought we'll fix this, being, you know, blokes think they've got a few clues.
2: Yeah.
3: So, you know, not being scared of crocodiles, I've dived off the little dinghy, put rope round under the boat, and we used our second boat to pull the my boat upright. Anyway, while this was going on, my son was in a boat with Phil Smart. And Phil, notorious for wearing his jocks and being very sociable, looks at my son at 7 o'clock in the morning and says to him, "I'm too pissed for this."
2: Oh, no. So did you salvage it or not?
3: Well, so we put it the right way up, and as the tide went out, we just dropped the bungs, and by 5 o'clock that night, it was floating again.
2: All right. All's well that ends well. Thank you, Derek. Now, it did sound like in stages that story was being told from an underwater position, but we got the gist of it. Thank you for your call. 1300 560 222.
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2: Okay, so the Fair Work Commission has awarded a 4.75% increase to Australia's lowest paid workers. It will begin 1 July. It will affect 2.8 million workers. Now, unions had been pushing for a high increase of around 6%. Business groups wanted the increase to be in the 3% range. Here's ACTU Secretary Sally McManus, who said this is good news and utterly essential for low paid Australians.
5: Above inflation pay rise that the Fair Work Commission has granted to 3 million low-paid Aussies. It's also very welcome that they've awarded a 6% pay increase to 100,000 of the lowest-paid Australians. this is a really good outcome for

0: everyone struggling with cost of living. In particular, of course, lowest paid Aussies are the ones that are struggling the most with cost of living, and they need this pay rise absolutely. This will allow them to not just pay their bills, but to start making up some of what they've lost since 2021.
1: So Sally McManus there from the ACTU. Now, the response from business has not been so positive. Now, the head of the Australian Industry Group, Innes Willock, says the decision will be a burden on business that are already struggling and could lead to higher inflation.
2: Look, it falls into the category of it could have been worse. This will no doubt be confronting, though, for many employers who are now facing a substantial increase in their wages bill that they will have to pay from July the 1st. The increase of just on 6% for what are called the C13, Classification 13 workers at the lower end of the pay scale is also significant, and that's going to impact sectors such as horticulture and manufacturing in a significant way. So we shouldn't downplay the impact.
1: So Innes Willock's there from the Australian Industry Group. Now to another industry and their reaction, the Housing Industry Association. The Managing Director is Jocelyn Martin. Hello, Jocelyn.
3: Andrew, how are you?
1: Good, thank you. Your reaction? How does this minimum wage increase affect your industry?
3: Yeah, so we were one of the business groups. Our recommendation was for a 3.5% increase. And I guess when we made that recommendation, we're taking into account all the pressures that have been on business in the last, well, most recently, last few months to do with the conflict in the Middle East and so forth, but then pressures around interest rates and so forth that are affecting the sector. And I guess at the end of the day, everybody is talking about wanting to make housing more affordable. And when these kinds of cost pressures come through, they only can filter through into ultimately making housing less affordable.
1: So how big a segment of the housing workforce are in that sort of cohort of lowest paid workers?
3: Well, I guess for a start, it is the entry-level trades. Potentially, it will have an impact on apprentices because when you actually increase wages around the different scales of pay, you actually do put pressure on other wages as well. So in the end, it will possibly filter through to all levels and all costs of employment. And this is in an area where, you know, we're trying to get more skilled labour into the industry. But if builders are worried about employing people because of the cost of it, they're actually going to, I suppose, limit the production and limit what their business is capable of.
1: So what will be the impact, do you believe, then, on the pace of trying to get enough houses?
3: Yeah, well, in Western Australia is performing pretty well in terms of the volume of construction that's needed. I mean, there is good news around approvals and good news around housing starts. And obviously, everybody agrees that housing supply is a key to actually making housing more affordable. And in Western Australia, probably the biggest limitation is around access to skilled labour. But businesses will manage within their means, and if they actually can't afford or have to make decisions about what a consumer can pay for a home and the cost that they can pass on, then they will actually just

0: can't afford or have to make decisions about what a consumer can pay for a home and the cost that they can pass on, then they will actually just, I suppose, manage their business within their means, and so that will probably slow down a lot of the progress.
1: We'll leave it there. Thanks for coming on, Jocelyn.
0: Thanks, Andy.
1: Appreciate it. Bye-bye. Jocelyn Martin, the Managing Director of the Housing Industry Association. So they were put a proposal forth for a 3.5% wage rise, saying it could impact the housing industry and the pace of builds. What did you make of what you heard there? You got your own perspective to share, particularly if you're in business, or indeed if you're one of those 2.8 million Australians that will receive that pay rise come July 1. 1300 560 222.
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1: Now, on lifeboat stories, Andrew, there's a beautiful tribute in Carnarvon located along the boardwalk, a memorial feature, curved wall of black granite with the names of all 645 Australian crewmen lost during the battle with the German raider, the Cormoran. There's also a memorial for a 2007 incident with a recreational boat colliding with a barge in the early morning hours, resulting in the tragic deaths of all four beloved local sea rescue volunteers. Crikeys. Thank you, Knowles, in Q-Town. 1300 560 222 if you have a story to share. Now, up next, should history be a factor in corporate decisions to move premises? Well, the business community of Bunbury think it should be. So this relates to Bunnings. So they started their retail business in Bunbury a number of years ago, back in 1886. But now, 140 years later, they are looking to move premises from Bunbury to neighbouring Dalyella in the Shire of Capel. It's about a 10-minute drive away, but it's got a lot of business operators in the CBD angry. You will hear from the president of the Bunbury Retail Co-Group after this from Supergrass.

0: Supergrass. And that feeling, all right. It is 19 past 5, ABC Radio WA. Now to Bunnings. Did you know they started their retail business in WA, in the regions, in Bunbury, back in 1886? But now, 140 years later, they're looking to move out of Bunbury to neighbouring Dalyella in the Shire of Capel. It's about a 10-minute drive. So there's a development application in with the WA Planning Commission, and the Shire of Capel opened the application for community feedback, which did close end of May. Now, Bunnings have confirmed the new store would replace the current Bunbury store and trade centre, but there will be no immediate changes to operations. Now, this has got sections of the community up in arms, particularly the business community. You'll hear from one of the members of the business community shortly. First, though, Bunnings Director of Property and Store Development, Gary James, said in the statement the proposed store would represent an investment of more than $70 million, spanning more than 18,000 square metres, creating around 60 new jobs in the local community, plus 200 construction jobs. So Cheryl Kozasek is the president of Bunbury Retail Group, a retail co. Cheryl, hello to you.
1: Hello, how are you today?
0: Yeah, good, thank you. What is your group's opposition to Bunnings moving premises?
1: Well, look, there's several things, and all the naysayers I've been following on Facebook are, you know, it's an extra 10-minute drive, it's not going to hurt anybody. That is not where we are coming from. It's about the reason people come into town and come into Bunbury and come into the CBD to spend their money. Now, Bunnings is a massive draw card. How many people don't go to Bunnings? They'll pop into Bunnings and they'll go to other stores. So if we lose that draw card, it takes away a lot of the reasons to come into town. And we have a fantastic strip shopping area in the CBD that is all small, locally owned businesses. And they rely on that extra foot traffic, as do the other businesses in the Homemaker Centre. I honestly think that if we lose that big draw card, Bunnings, from the Homemaker Centre, a lot of those businesses there are just going to fail completely.
0: Now, Bunnings say, well, I mean, the new location is only a 10-minute drive away. I mean, is it really going to be that bad?
1: Well, it is. The 10-minute drive is irrelevant. The reason it is important to us is all of those small businesses that have been attracted to the Homemaker Centre are attracted because there is a draw card there like Bunnings. They stop at Bunnings, they go to other centres. I was at a little sewing shop the other day and I talked to the owner there and she was horrified. She said, well, half of my customers, the husband drops them off at my sewing centre and they go to Bunnings. You know, there's so many ramifications. It's not just about the shopping. Apart from that, we have 187 registered buildings in the Bunbury area alone. For them to have to go extra mileage out of their way to get goods and services, et cetera, you know, it's just going to put up the cost of them building. Yes, and I know they're building in Dalyell up, that, you know, there'll always be that answer. But the reality is Bunbury has supported Bunnings since 1886. We have supported them through thick and thin, through COVID, through you know what. We have been there behind them, absolutely. We were the first ever retail store. And this is the thanks that we get as a community. Where is their community spirit? Where is their community support? And I'd be asking their board, what's the value behind this decision moving into what could be 300 residential lots?
0: So what hope do you hold, though, that argument on where's your community spirit? Is there more to the protest than that, though?
1: Look, there's a lot more. I think if you talk to all of the businesses in that area, all of the people in the Homemaker Centre are extremely concerned, very, very concerned for the futures of their businesses, very concerned.
0: Do you hold, I mean, how much hope do you hold that this will not happen? Because it's not a fait accompli yet.
1: It's not yet, but of course you would be well aware that at the moment it's with the WA Planning Department, because where they have put an offer on land subject to rezoning is zoned residential. They can't go there. So they have put in a submission to have that area rezoned. The commercial, so it will take a bulky goods store. I think we're just hoping that the planning department see sense, because right behind that suggested new Bunnings location is a retirement village. And right next door to it is a school. And then on the other side, we have people that have spent $1 million on a house, and they're going to be right next door to a Bunnings. I just think there are many objections from many people that need to be considered.
0: What's your next move?
1: Well, there's a motion coming to council next week to discuss Bunbury City Council's actual position
0: and,
1: on
0: but,
1: this.
0: But this is not in City of Bunbury land, though, just to be
1: no,
0: clear.
1: No. Yep. But, you know, as the second regional city, and, you know, Roger Cook announced a couple of weeks ago that he has a seven cities policy, and Bunbury is listed as one of the top ones, we have to really start considering what we have to offer and how we can improve on the amenity in the area.
0: Have you approached state police? Are they on your side?
1: Yes, absolutely, yes.
0: And are they paying more than lip service, though? Are they actually doing anything?
1: Well, I believe so. Unfortunately, Don has not been well these last few days. I haven't had a chat with him recently, but I know he has put in his objections. So, yeah.
0: All right. We'll see where it goes. Thanks a lot.
1: We can only try.
0: Thanks a lot for coming on. Thanks for your time, Cheryl.
1: Thank you.
0: Cheers. Bye bye. Cheryl Kozasek. So she is the president of Retailco, a retail group.

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1: This from Mark Andrew. What brainwave would move Bunbury Bunnings to Dalyellup? Never been there in my life. It's very much a growing area. So it's outside of the city of Bunbury boundary, within the Shire of Capel. And it hasn't got final approval, but Bunnings are pretty keen to do it. What do you make of the history argument? 140 years of the community in Bunbury supporting Bunnings, and this is the thanks. Now, you got something to share. 1300 560 222. I'll share the latest in news headlines with you after this on the playlist. Akadaka, you shook me all night long.

0: Akadaka, and you shook me all night long. Coming up 5:30, news headlines time, Ali Colvin, hello.
1: Hello again, Andrew. Western Power has described the repairs needed to its network due to the damage from severe weather on the weekend as a phenomenal task. About 170,000 customers lost power at least once, with 80,000 offline at the peak. The utility expects to finish restoring power to customers across the south of WA by tomorrow. Several prominent businessmen and women in WA, including Andrew Forrest and Nigel Satterley, have signed a petition organised by the Chamber of Commerce and Industry to keep the state's GST deal. The Productivity Commission deal that sees WA get a return of 75 cents for every dollar raised by the GST is under review. The Chamber says the current return to WA is important to the economy. Ukraine says multiple people have been killed in a massive Russian drone and missile attack. The Interior Ministry says the worst civilian damage is in Dnipro and Kharkiv in the east and in Kyiv, which has been targeted by a barrage of strikes. Moscow says the attack is in a response to so-called terrorist acts against targets in the Russian-held Luhansk. Thanks, Andrew. There'll be more news at 6.
0: Good on you, Ali. 29 minutes to...
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0: A bit of love for AC/DC. It was on the playlist. I can't believe it took me 2.5 hours to find it on the playlist. What a song! On Sinking Ship, Andrew, Chris here. Not a WA-based sinking, but in 1986, my parents, Tom and Barbara Brown from Dumbleyung, were on the Mikhail Lermontov on a trip of a lifetime around NZ. The ship took a wrong course in the Marlborough Sound and ended up sinking. All 738 passengers and crew were rescued, apart from one crew member. They all had to clamber down the sides into lifeboats and fishing boats from nearby Picton. Dad and Mum were among the last off and had to climb down a rope ladder over the stern as the bow was nearly underwater. Lost everything but lived to tell the tale, thanks to lifeboats and fishing boats. They made the front of the Daily News coming back to Perth. What a story. Epic adventure. Sinking ship, lifeboat to the rescue. Bang on, Chris. Anyone else got a story? 1300 560 222 is the phone number. On Bunbury, looking like it's losing its Bunnings. It's where the retail giant started in 1886, moving to Dalrymple in the Shire of Capel, about 10 minutes away, looking to get a planning commission approval first. Andrew, and we heard from a business group saying there's a lot of upset people, particularly from the Homemaker Centre. Andrew, maybe the Homemaker Centre should follow Bunnings, but just looking at what's happening, that would require a rezoning as well. You couldn't imagine Bunnings would be in favour of another Homemaker Centre setting up shop next door. Andrew, Bunbury is a dying town, says Steve, Bunbury born and bred. On history, Daryl says, Andrew, we have a piece of timber with Bunnings Brothers on it, built in the 40s/50s. Now, up next, I'm going to take you to a party in the rain. Have you ever been at one of those events where you're having a good time, but then things get turned up a notch when the heavens open? The rain comes down and you don't let it rain on your parade. It just gets the party started. Well, this is the story.

story from Mullewa on the weekend. So it was the muster and rodeo, and the heavens opened, and the crowd went wild, I'm told, particularly the boot scooters. To get us in the mood, I will head to Mullewa after this from Tina Turner.

0: Tina Turner and the Bootscootin' Anthem, Nutbush City Limits, which leads us into this next story, because it was a full-on party in the rain, Bootscooting Central, Mullawar, Saturday. So it was the muster and rodeo, big crowds, and then the heavens opened late in the day, yeah? And the party really got started. Helen Ansell from Mullawar was there. Hello, Helen.
1: Hi there, how are you?
0: Yeah, good, thank you. So this is the big event for the 12-month calendar?
1: Yes, this is one of the biggest events of the year for us, for sure.
0: All right, and then there's a bit of drizzle throughout the day, and then what time did the heavens open, and what was the reaction?
1: I can't remember exactly. It was about 8 o'clock at night. I was helping, volunteering at the merch tent, and we were pretty lucky because we just kind of got drizzle through the day, so none of the events got cancelled. Everyone was, you know, it was not too bad. Geraldton got smashed. And then all of a sudden, the heavens opened, and the rain came pouring down. The bands had to get cut, but they had the pre-recording, Nutbush City Limit, and everyone, like, literally, the cowboys yelled out, "Yeehaw!" And everyone just ran out into the rain and started boot scooting. And I was telling someone, it's the most country moment I've ever seen, and I've actually been to Nashville, Tennessee, so this beat that. It was amazing.
0: So it's just mud flicking up everywhere. How many hundreds of boot scooters?
1: It was just so much fun. It was just like, it had just been such a great day. I hadn't heard any complaints from everyone. We had record crowds. The tickets sold out a month in advance. Like, we're only a little town of 300 people. There were 3,500 people there. So it was just such a good mood. And when that happened, like, instead of people getting upset, everyone just partied in it. It was awesome.
0: And how long did that rain party last for? Was there stamina?
1: Well, I

0: didn't. I have to admit, I was a bit of a party pooper and I didn't stay right until the end because I was sat. It was the kind of rain that your whole clothes were completely saturated. You may as well have got hosed with a hose. But yeah, it definitely went for a few hours after I left. So yeah, it was great.
1: All right. What does that sort of thing do for community spirit in Mullawar, you reckon?
0: Oh, look, it was just amazing because the farmers have just finished putting their crops in. It's been a really tough time with the prices of petrol and then the mice plagues and everything going on. And this was the first big rain of the season. So it was actually like a cause of celebration, not just for the festival goers, but for the locals. And yeah, it definitely brought a cheer to all of our hearts. It was amazing.
1: Awesome. Do you recall what was put on after Nutbush? What was the next song?
0: Oh, no.
1: It's probably Lee Kernaghan, hey?
0: Oh, probably. But yeah, like it was a shame that some of the big acts got cancelled. It had to with the amount of rain that was just coming in sideways. But like I said, it just didn't dampen people's spirits. They still had an awesome time.
1: Reminds me of Woodstock. Yeah.
0: Yeah.
1: Thanks, Helen.
0: You were there? You were there?
1: Oh, yeah. I was 28. Yeah.
0: Awesome.
1: Bye-bye.
0: All right, thank you. Bye.
1: Helen Ansell, reflecting on... has anyone got a story to share? The rain does not dampen the spirits of the partygoers. It just enthuses people. This is Lee... Well, I'm just tipping that after Nutbush City Limits, Lee Kernaghan made an appearance. Maybe this song. We'll head to the bomb after this.

0: It's a good track, isn't it? Lee Kernaghan and the Outback Club, 17-6. Let's head to the bomb. The weatherman today is Luke Huntington. Were you doing a bit of boot scooting listening to that, Luke?
1: No, but were you?
0: Yes, of course I was. Yes.
1: Okay. Yeah.
0: The toes were tapping at least. All right. To the weather. So we're starting to go into a little fine period, are we?
1: Yeah, going for a number of days of pretty quiet weather now. So the ridge is coming in, so that means quieter weather. But it does mean a return to colder nights, especially through the inland southwest land division. So got a bit of area of frost potential overnight tonight through the eastern and southern parts of the wheat belt, parts of the great southern southwest goldfields area. So around about 2 to 3 degrees getting down to in some places. So Hyden area down Wandering. Collie as well, coldest area probably Southern Cross down to 2 degrees, and a bit of fog around as well over the Southern Gascoyne into western parts of the Southwest Land Division. In terms of rainfall tomorrow, it's really just the far west coast, and that probably mainly in the morning, but less than a millimetre, fairly isolated. And then the onshore flow along the south coast is probably where most of the rainfall is going to fall tomorrow, with Albany getting up to around 3 millimetres and Esperance around 6 millimetres.
0: All right, and when does that change? What's the next system?
1: It's a long way out at this stage, so it's probably going to be next Monday. There's another decent cold front coming through with a little bit more rainfall. So it looks pretty windy. Potential to be severe, but looks much weaker than the one that went through a couple of days ago.
0: And to the north, what's in store for those in the Pilbara and the Kimberley?
1: There might be a chance of a shower around the Port Hedland area tomorrow. There is like sort of a bit of an active trough through there, so but not too much in it, less than a millimetre or so. So that'll be probably on the cards for those guys tomorrow. But otherwise, it's fairly quiet. Maybe just some isolated fog in the very far northwestern Kimberley, but otherwise, it's pretty clear.
0: All right, that's a wrap.

0: Thanks, Luke.
1: Thanks, Andrew.
0: Luke Huntington from The Bomb. Yorkie and Kununurra, I reckon he was boot scooting. Playing some good music, Andrew. Well, rightio. So that was a bit of a guess. The Mullawar muster and rodeo, 3,500 punters. The heavens start to open about 8 p.m. The bands get cancelled, but the stereo's cranked up. Nutbush city limits, and bang, Wooshka. The mud is flying. Lee Kernaghan comes on. What's next? What else? Were you there? Perhaps you can tell me. 0448 922 604 is the text.
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0: Graham, nice to hear from you. Andrew, I've had a go at the electric organ trying to play Nutbush. You've got to have a go too. I haven't got an electric organ. Wouldn't know where to start, Graham. Although, my daughters could teach me. There's a mission. Now, okay, I'm tipping. Next artist on the bill for the rain dance at Mullawar was Sarah Storer. Now, swan song after this. The lineup for the Blues at Bridgetown has been released, and it's an absolute corker. We'll head to Bridgetown after this from Sarah Storer, and long live the girls.

0: a voice. Great track. Sarah Stora and Long Live the Girls. Time for a swan song.
1: Swan song.
0: Here's some West Australian music to take us up to news at 6 o'clock. And today we're tapping into a music festival that began back in 1993. They have survived. They have thrived. It is the Blues at Bridgetown. And they've just released their lineup for November this year. Tickets on sale as well. The chair of Blues at Bridgetown is Jackie Brody. Jackie, hello to you.
2: Good afternoon. How are you going?
0: Yeah, good, thank you. Is it a bit of a relief, a bit of a nice moment to get that lineup out?
2: Absolutely, especially when we kind of know 6 weeks beforehand that what our lineup's going to be, and we just have to be very patient to lock everything in and then announce our sales of tickets. So, yes, definitely.
0: How much work goes into creating that lineup? And do you all sit around a table as volunteer committee members and sort of throw darts at the wall, or how does it work?
2: No, we have a very vigorous process. Applications open in March and then we close them in April. And there's usually we have a music programmer, but sadly she had to sit down this year. So I put my big girl pants on and decided to take over. And one of the other committee members has also worked alongside. But, you know, throughout the process, it still goes back to the committee. We still all have a bit of input into who we select and all that kind of thing. But we had inundated with applications this year. It was just huge. So we go through every single one, look at every single one, and hopefully come up with a great lineup. And I think we've got a stellar lineup this year from what I've can hear from people. So
0: yeah, who are the artists you're most excited about?
2: Oh, probably definitely Boy and Bear, Tear Stutters. Great to see them back again. We've got three overseas artists coming this year. So, you know, and our goal this year was to try and change the lineup and have some new faces coming along, and, you know, always some originals that have been there for a long time that are crowd favourites.
0: Blue Shetty, always there.
2: Yes.
0: See their name.
2: Exactly.
0: Wouldn't be a festival without them. And as the music director this year, put your big pants on. What's your definition of blues? How broad is the blues church in your eyes?
2: Well, it's a very broad spectrum of music, realistically. I mean, gospel, you know, blues, you know, comes from a lot of Mississippi, you know, American blues originated. So there's very lots of transient kind of music that can go in lots of different ways. And, you know, it's an interpretation, I think. You know, quite often people will say, oh, that's not blues, but everybody can have their own take on it, we believe. And we have, you know, tried to broaden it a little because, you know, there's only so much blues that's out there these days.
0: Yeah, okay. Now, so I've lined up an artist that, yeah, I was surprised at the Blues Festival. They are End of Fashion. Can you talk us through End of Fashion and how you landed on them?
2: They actually have applied for a couple of years now, and I actually did a bit of research into them, and they were very big in, you know, the 2000s, and then they sort of vanished. And I decided, you know, through with the committee that, you know, maybe we throw them out a lifeline and give them the opportunity. I think, you know, they're a West Australian band and, you know, it was kind of sad what happened to them as far as I was concerned. So, yeah, we progressed with it and really excited to have them and lots of feedback positively of them coming too.
0: Yeah, because I must admit I didn't really know their music, and then I went online and they got one song that's got millions and millions of streams, and it's an absolute banger. Yeah.
2: Absolutely, yeah.
0: It's called Oh Yeah. I'm going to play it right now.
2: Right.
0: All right.
2: Excellent.
0: November 13 to 15 this year. Tickets on sale. The lineup's out.
2: Absolutely.
0: All the best with it, Jackie.
2: Blues at Bridgetown.
0: Thanks.
2: And .com.au. Fantastic.
0: Cheers, Jackie. Bye-bye.
2: Thank you. Bye.
0: Jackie Brody. The music director, as it turns out this year. Also, the chairperson of Blues Bridgetown. So you've got Boy and Bear, Pierce Brothers. You've got the Frank Sultana Blues Band, Lightning Jack.

You've got Stella Moon in The Dark Knight, Toby Beard as well, Andrew Winton, Blue and Bird, Blue Shaddy, of course, Don't Tell Daisy from The Regions, the Hot Biscuit Band is there, Proud Mary, Michael Fedeli and The Art of Dysfunction, The Doodaddies, and many others. This is a little taste of End of Fashion. I reckon this is a corker. It's called Oh Yeah.

What a track. Into Fashion and Oh Yeah, so making a comeback from the heydays. Wasn't the early 2000s. Part of the lineup at Blues at Bridgetown. Oh Yeah, says this correspondent. Andrew, you got to see Toby Beard. Toby Beard, says another. She played at my Bucks night. Well, we gatecrashed her gig at my Bucks night, I should say. Bruce the Goose, the music's been knocked out of the park again. I'm just waiting for the Blue Shaddy Band to top it off, who are on the bill again, of course. Blues at Bridgetown.

0: Regional WA's favourite band ever, I reckon. Thanks for your company over the last 3 hours. Time to get the latest in news. It's 6 o'clock.
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3: Good evening, ABC News with Ali Colvin. Western Power has described the repairs needed to its network due to the damage from the severe weather on the weekend as a phenomenal task. The utility expects to finish restoring power to customers across the south of the state by tomorrow. The head of operation maintenance, Brad Hoving, says crews have been prioritising hazards caused by falling trees and flying debris.
4: Quite a phenomenal

0: past, we had over 500 hazards on the network, and we're now down to about 80 that are left remaining. So it's a significant piece of work to actually find them and then isolate the network.
1: A Margaret River woman says she's lucky to be alive after a tree fell on her moving car during the storms. The freak accident occurred late on Sunday afternoon on the Bustle Highway as southern WA was lashed by damaging winds. Lauren Healy says it was a miracle she escaped the wreckage with only minor injuries.
2: It literally, I wasn't scared. I had this, you know, whether it was divine intervention, who knows, just this voice, literally, well, the message in my head was literally that, brace for impact, you will be fine.
1: An elderly woman has been killed in a car crash in the northeastern suburb of Lockridge. Police say a white truck travelling north on Lord Street collided with a hatchback travelling east on Rocha Road this afternoon. The 82-year-old female driver of the hatchback died from her injuries at the scene. The 23-year-old male driver and 20-year-old female passenger in the truck were not injured. Mandurah police are urgently seeking public help to find a 61-year-old woman missing from a home. Leonie Karen Kerr is described as about 162 centimetres tall, with a medium to solid build, grey shoulder-length hair and green eyes. She was last seen wearing a black jumper and black jeans and was with a small white dog. Police say she's not been in contact with her family, which is out of character and may appear confused. Australia's lowest paid workers will receive a pay rise from July the 1st, with one retail worker saying it's welcome news amid the cost of living pressures. Almost 3 million workers will receive a 4.75% pay increase, slightly above headline inflation of 4.2%. The federal government has welcomed the Fair Work Commission's ruling. Tammy Trimble has worked in retail for 25 years and earns the minimum wage. She says the increase is a huge relief amid financial anxiety.
3: Oh, it's such a welcome pay rise. It really is, because we've really struggled with the cost of living. We budget for the things that we know are coming up, like our car registration and insurances. But when there's something unexpected, like a repair or health issue that we need to address, it really does give us a bit of a knock.
1: An economic futurist says changes to the capital gains tax discount won't be enough to help young Australians accumulate wealth. Oxfam is calling for a billionaire tax to help ensure governments can properly invest in affordable housing, healthcare and climate action, finding the number of Australian billionaires has now jumped to 178. Evan Lucas says despite how money-savvy young people might be, it doesn't compare to the asset portfolios of the ultra-rich.
4: Generation Z is the most switched-on investment generation we've ever seen. But the changes to the new CGT means that it's going to take you just that much longer, because you've got to pay just that much more tax when you go to sell those assets in the future.
1: Ukraine says multiple people have been killed in a massive Russian drone and missile attack. The Interior Ministry says the worst civilian damage is in Dnipro and Kharkiv in the east, and in Kyiv, which has been targeted by a barrage of strikes. Moscow says the attack is in response to so-called terrorist acts against targets in Russian-held Luhansk. This woman runs a health clinic that's been damaged in Kyiv and says the ongoing violence is deeply upsetting.
5: I think Russia does not want to end the war. It continues to terrorize Ukraine, kill our people and destroy our buildings and civilian infrastructure. This is a crime. It's truly a crime.
1: In sport, the Sydney Thunder have appointed former England cricket captain Andrew Flintoff as their head coach for the next two Big Bash League seasons. The 48-year-old represented England 272 times across all formats, famously ending their 18-year Ashes drought in 2005 with a Player of the Series performance. Partly cloudy in Perth tomorrow with a slight chance of a shower, most likely in the early morning, a top of 18 degrees after an overnight low of 8. Sunny on Thursday, 19 degrees, mostly sunny for Friday, 21, then sunny and 22 on Saturday. In the city at the moment, it's 16 degrees. ABC News.
6: Good evening and welcome to PM. I'm Samantha Donovan, coming to you from the lands of the Wurundjeri people of the Kulin Nation in Melbourne. Tonight, the Fair Work Commission gives a pay rise to nearly 3 million Australians, but will it increase inflation?
7: Well,
6: Also, a crowd-funded inquiry into AUKUS launched by former Labor MP Peter Garrett. And how much should tree vandals be fined for trying to get a better view?
7: Potentially above $10,000.
8: Leave it as it is. $3,000, I think it is. I heard it this morning on the ABC.
9: They haven't caught him in years, so they're not going to start now.
7: Maybe $500,000?
6: First this evening, nearly 3 million workers on low wages are set to get a pay rise after a major decision from the Fair Work Commission today. Those earning the minimum wage will get a boost of just under 6%, and award wage earners will get an increase of a little less than 5%. Unions have welcomed the ruling, but business groups are warning their members will struggle to pay the higher wages. David Sparks has more.
10: For disability support worker Lika Tofa, news of an upcoming pay rise was welcome and long overdue.
11: Well, I was excited. I think it's a positive move. Again, it wasn't what we were wanting at 6%, but who can complain? A win's a win at 4.75.
10: Ms. Tofa, who's also a member of the ACTU, is on an award wage, which means the decision by the Fair Work Commission will see her wage go up by 4.75%. And she reckons she and her fellow disability workers deserve it.
11: I most definitely know that I worked hard and I work with the most vulnerable people in our community. I deal on a daily basis with vulnerable people who are nonverbal, who have behaviours. You know, I know what I'm worth. I know what I do. It's not an easy gig. Just working with people with disabilities is not an easy job.
10: Australia's minimum wage will increase by 5.97%. That means the new national minimum wage will be $26.44 per hour. And around 2.8 million minimum award workers will get a raise of 4.75%. The pay rises will begin on the 1st of July. As the peak group representing Australian unions, the ACTU had pushed for a big increase. National Secretary Sally McManus says this is a good outcome.
12: In particular, of course, the lowest paid Aussies are the ones that are struggling the most with cost of living, and they need this pay rise absolutely. This will allow them to not just pay their bills, but to start making up some of what they've lost since 2021.
10: Business leaders, on the other hand, are frustrated by today's decision. The main industries with workers on these award wages are accommodation and food services, healthcare and social assistance, retail, and administrative and support services. The Australian Chamber of Commerce and Industry recommended in its submission that the wage increase be 3.5%. Its Chief of Policy and Advocacy, David Alexander, says the much higher increase decided by the Commission will hurt the business sector.
13: For some small businesses, this will be too much to bear. So they're being asked to wear an increase in their wage costs of 4.75%. So for some businesses, they will pass that on and it'll end up in inflation. For others, they'll wear it themselves. It could be the tipping point for some businesses. Others will scale back their investment intentions. So this is not good news for the business community.
10: Headline inflation was 4.6% in March, but the Reserve Bank of Australia's preferred measurement, the trimmed mean, was at 3.4%. The big criticism some are making of this decision by the Fair Work Commission is that higher wages will drive up inflation. Sian Fenner is an economist with Westpac.
14: Well, we actually have run some back-of-the-envelope calculations regarding that, and actually we do see it as being quite only a small direct impact. It's about 0.1 to the the wage price index, so we don't think it's going to add substantially to the inflationary impulse. Now, of course, there are risks that if it did actually see more people taking that as a benchmark and actually increasing their wage demands further, we could see more pressure coming through on wages. But we do sort of look at the fact that we do have quite a lot of slack already going ahead, due partly to the Middle East crisis. So that should see the wage impulse from this to be fairly minor.
6: Economist Sian Fenner from Westpac. That report from David Sparks. Divisions are appearing in Labor ranks over Australia's commitment to the AUKUS agreement. The tensions come after the United States announcement it'll now sell Australia 3 second-hand nuclear subs instead of 1 new and 2 used vessels, as previously agreed in the pact. Labor backbencher Ed Husic is questioning whether Australia should still be committed to pursue the security pact with the US and the UK now that the terms of the deal have changed. His doubts come as high-profile former Labor Party Minister Peter Garrett launches a crowd-funded inquiry into AUKUS. Rachel Mealy reports.
15: Ed Husic says the AUKUS deal has changed and it's time for a rethink.
16: But that deal versus what we've got now are different, and I think that it now gives us a moment to think about whether or not the deal should be reconfigured or what are the contingencies.
15: Over the weekend, Defence Minister Richard Marles met his counterparts from the US and the UK to discuss the AUKUS pact. It was announced that Australia would now buy 3 second-hand Virginia-class submarines instead of 1 new submarine and 2 second-hand subs from the United States. Former Industry Minister Ed Husic has called for a vote in Labor's caucus about the future of the pact.
16: I think there are broader concerns around, if you look at the transactional nature of the Trump administration, and them, no doubt having an expectation if they did this deal with us, what they would expect us to be using those subs for. I think there is a question or a concern that exists in the broader Labor movement about that transactional element.
15: Those in the broader Labor movement include former Prime Minister Paul Keating, who's questioned if AUKUS is in Australia's best interests. The opposition's defence spokesman James Patterson says Richard Marles needs to drag Ed Husic back into line.
17: The Albanese government promised to speak with one voice when it came to foreign policy and defence policy. But we now have a full-on Labor revolt when it comes to Australia's signature defence policy, AUKUS. Labor backbencher Ed Husic's call today for a caucus vote on the future of AUKUS is a direct challenge to the authority of the Deputy Prime Minister, Richard Marles.
15: But the questions over AUKUS spread beyond Labor's caucus. The former Environment Minister and Midnight Oil frontman Peter Garrett has returned to Canberra to head up a crowd-funded inquiry into the AUKUS agreement. Peter Garrett says the deal has never been properly scrutinised.
18: We are launching a public inquiry in Parliament House where there has been no substantive debate about AUKUS at all. And so it's consequent upon us and the other commissioners standing with me that we provide that opportunity for Australians to ask the questions, to have in a transparent way their concerns or queries noted, to hear from experts who can provide us with additional information and material, to hear from the government, if they so choose, to appear before this inquiry, and to provide that information to all Australians in a way that is accessible and understandable and helps inform them about what is happening now and what could happen in the future.
15: The AUKUS deal was signed by former Prime Minister Scott Morrison in 2021 and will cost Australia $368 billion over 30 years. Peter Garrett says the inquiry is supported by trade unions and non-profit organisations and will consider if the submarines can be delivered on time and on budget.
18: Because the costs of AUKUS are so great, the fact that it relies upon the cooperation into the future of 2 other sovereign governments raises a degree of risk and complexity that is unlike any other decision taken by Australian governments in the defence realm.
15: Dr. Jill Shepherd is an associate professor in politics at the Australian National University. She says the growing disquiet in Labor ranks over AUKUS could become a major problem for the Prime Minister.
14: This is a sort of a boiling problem under the surface of Labor Party politics. And I'm not surprised that it's boiled over now. Ed Husic is obviously frustrated that the government isn't doing as much as it could be with its legislative majority, but it's probably got a long way to play out because this is an issue that's not going to go away for Labor.
15: Dr. Shepherd says defence is tricky territory for Labor governments to navigate, and Peter Garrett's inquiry will add unwanted pressure.
14: Defence is always an issue where Labor risks getting wedged on both sides, on its left flank, who thinks that it does too much and that it bends the knee too readily, particularly to the US, and from voters on the right who don't think it does enough.
6: Jill Shepherd is an Associate Professor of Politics at the ANU. That report from Rachel Mealy. The American President Donald Trump is claiming he's still optimistic a peace deal with Iran can be reached, despite reports Iran is withdrawing from any talks with the US to protest against Israel's attacks on Lebanon. Mr. Trump is proclaiming he's had a victory, though, by persuading Israel to pause its military operations in Lebanon, including the planned bombing and ground offensive in the capital, Beirut. He says he got that result in, quote, a very productive call with the Israeli Prime Minister Benjamin Netanyahu. But the US news website Axios is citing unconfirmed reports that Mr. Trump abused Mr. Netanyahu during the call, calling him crazy and ungrateful, and also using a few expletives I won't repeat here. Jared Monshine is the Director of Research at the US Studies Centre at Sydney Uni. He suspects reports of Trump's phone calls with Netanyahu are being leaked to the media by the White House.
19: And I think what we're seeing here is a frustrated Trump administration deliberately speaking to the media in a way that allows the Trump administration to look like it is trying to project power and also really set the narrative on what's actually going on with U.S. and Israeli joint efforts in the Middle East. This is, more than anything else, a power play by the Trump administration to show that they are in charge and they are putting a lot of pressure on their allies and partners to resolve this crisis as soon as possible.
6: Do you think Benjamin Netanyahu is trying to derail the American attempts for a lasting peace deal with Iran with his actions in Lebanon?
19: Well, I think there's a sense in Israel that the Trump administration is perhaps the most favorably disposed administration and will remain the most favorably disposed administration for some time when it comes to Israel. So as a result, the Netanyahu government is doing everything they can to try to eke out any advantageous circumstances they can. I don't think a Democratic administration or even some other Republican administration would be as favorably disposed to the state of Israel. And as a result, Netanyahu may or may not be trying to undermine the negotiations with Iran, but he is definitely trying to cement any sort of gains he can.
6: Are they two leaders actually wanting different things? Donald Trump wants to end the war with Iran and be seen as a peacemaker, whereas Benjamin Netanyahu and the Israeli government are hell-bent on destroying the Iranian regime completely and perhaps want to see the war continue?
19: Perhaps, but I think there's actually more commonality than many may want to admit. As much as the Netanyahu government is unpopular in Israel, and many of his cabinet exceedingly unpopular in Israel with a very low approval rating, and as much as Donald Trump does not want to really be bogged down in the Middle East any more than he already is, I think there is a more broad support for some of the endeavors that the U.S. and Israel have undergone together. And it, I guess, is trying to find that overlap of aligned interests. And that would include, as the Trump administration now says regularly, removing the threat of a nuclear-armed Iran, but also trying to, as much as possible, eliminate Iran's, for example, ballistic missile program that can undermine Israel's security, as well as its control of the Strait of Hormuz.
6: But by taking further action in Lebanon and even planning to bomb Beirut and send ground troops in, isn't Benjamin Netanyahu risking the support of Donald Trump?
19: He very much is. But the question is, what does that look like to lose support of Donald Trump? How many times has Netanyahu at times been reported to have lost the support of Donald Trump to only have a quick turnaround in his circumstances with the U.S. president? There's one thing to talk about whether they like each other or not. It's another thing altogether to talk about whether there are shared interests. And I think in many ways, the Netanyahu government and specifically the Prime Minister Netanyahu has adroitly managed the Trump administration and been able to really engage with this administration better than, I would say, prior Israeli prime ministers.
6: Benjamin Netanyahu is facing an election in November if the war against Iran were to end and the Iranian regime were still to be in place, how damaging electorally would that be for Mr. Netanyahu?
19: It would depend on just how much of a threat Hezbollah in Lebanon and Iran still are to Israel. But more than anything else, I still think that what happened on October 7th, some years ago, is still probably one of the most damaging aspects of Netanyahu's political chances moving forward. He wants to be seen as a strong wartime leader, but at the end of the day, he cannot deny that October 7th occurred while he was prime minister.
6: Jared Monshine is the Director of Research at the US Studies Centre at Sydney Uni. This is PM. I'm Samantha Donovan. You can hear all our programs live or later on ABC Listen. Infectious disease experts are backing the federal government's decision not to ban travellers from African countries where the Ebola virus is spreading from entering Australia. The number of confirmed or suspected Ebola cases has risen to more than 1,200 in the Democratic Republic of the Congo and Uganda. At least 280 people in those countries are believed to have been killed by the disease. Kathleen O'Connor reports.
20: It was 12 years ago when Liberian resident Patrick Failey was first diagnosed with Ebola.
21: The doctor told me that I have malaria and then things were still not improving. Medically, my dad put me into his car and then we went to the hospital.
20: He was living in West Africa at the time and the Zaire strain was spreading rapidly across the country. It killed more than 400 people, including Patrick Failey's young son and mother.
21: I saw people dying. I saw children screaming, fighting death.
20: A vaccine has since been developed for the strain that Patrick survived. However, there's no current defence for its new deadly cousin, Bundibugyo. The new strain has spread across two countries in Africa. Other countries, such as Italy and Brazil, are also managing suspected cases. Due to its rapid spread, scientists are now working to fast-track a vaccine, piggybacking off other vaccines developed to target similar infections, such as AIDS and the original strain of Ebola. Professor Teresa Lamb is the head of vaccine immunology at the Pandemic Sciences Institute at Oxford University.
22: It is a virus that is like the outbreak-causing virus from 2013 to 2016, but distinct enough that we are accelerating new vaccines that target just that viral strain.
20: Professor Lamb says clinical trials could be just weeks away.
22: So frequently when you're doing a vaccine development, it will take you 5 to 10 years because you will do one aspect, such as the preclinical testing, and then you will make a batch that can go into humans, and then you will start your phase one. What we are trying to do now is to run those in parallel. So doing the animal testing along with the manufacture with humans and start the clinical testing as soon as we can. I'll be very blunt and say that from the get-go. There is no shortcut that we could or should or would want to take with human safety.
20: It's one of three new vaccines being developed across the globe. The International AIDS Vaccine Initiative is working on another one, along with major pharmaceutical company Moderna, using the same technology used to develop vaccines for respiratory syncytial virus, or RSV, and COVID-19. Adrian Esterman is a professor of biostatistics and epidemiology at Adelaide University. He fears if the vaccine is not developed quickly, cases could soar past the Zaire outbreak, which has infected more than 30,000 people.
23: This particular strain is a very nasty virus. It has a high mortality rate, not as high as the other Ebola viruses, but still very high. And it appears to be difficult for authorities to try and stop it.
20: Mr. Esterman says a lot of work is still needed before the vaccine is made available to the public.
23: There's all these different stages of clinical trials. Phase one, which is the first in humans, which is done on a very small number of people just to make sure that the vaccine is safe and to work out what dosage to give. Then it goes into phase two, which is a greater number of people, and that's there to again check on vaccine safety. Then you've got phase three, which are what we have normally called randomized controlled trials, where the vaccine is given to literally thousands of people. I think we're still talking about several months away from the thing actually being able to be given to people.
20: Federal Health Minister Mark Butler says there's no plans to close Australian borders and are monitoring those travelling to Australia from the Democratic Republic of the Congo and Uganda. GPs across the country have also been sent advisories from the Health Department to be aware of the symptoms and the appropriate steps to take if there is a suspected case. Epidemiologist Professor Adrian Esterman says the risk of an outbreak in Australia remains low.
23: They cannot rapidly spread from person to person. I don't think there's a major issue for public health authorities, and we certainly don't need to close borders.
6: Professor Adrian Esterman, that report from Kathleen O'Connor. Cutting down or poisoning trees to get a better view is a crime committed by homeowners in many picturesque parts of Australia. In the wealthy Sydney suburb of Mosman, residents wanting an even better harbour view are the prime suspects. Dozens of trees are suspected to have been vandalised in recent years, including more than a dozen Port Jackson figs injected with what appeared to be a herbicide. Now the local council is launching a crackdown. It's planning to hire a full-time compliance officer and reviewing calls for bigger fines for those caught red-handed. Barbara Miller prepared this report.
0: News that Mosman is the latest Australian suburb to acknowledge it has a problem with tree vandals is distressing for many locals.
2: Yeah, I've heard a little bit about it because I'm actually a tree hugger. The trees have amazing energy, and every morning I hold on to my favourite trees for a few minutes and it heals my whole body.
0: Most are quick to condemn anyone who harms a tree, allegedly to ensure their harbour view property, well, actually has a view of the harbour.
2: I think it's dreadful.
3: It's ridiculous. They shouldn't be doing it.
4: Terrible.
0: But some argue it's important to look at the big picture.
24: If it's a big tree, they do cause a lot of damage to the house when we have big winds. So you've got to look at all the circumstances.
0: So you have some sympathy that someone might take matters into their own
24: hand? I'm not saying I've got sympathy for people taking matters into their own hand. I think it should be looked at holistically.
0: Case by case?
24: Yes, because some people get frustrated.
0: Mosman Council has had enough and is declaring war on the tree vandals. The council has decided a compliance officer is needed, a kind of tree cop, to carry out proactive surveillance. Anne-Marie Kimber is the mayor of Mosman.
25: It just seems to be that nothing is disincentivising people. So we felt that this was the most effective thing that we could do to try and control the vandalism that's happening to our beautiful trees.
0: Mosman is also pushing for penalties for anyone caught engaging in tree poisoning to be increased by the New South Wales government.
25: Currently, they're $3,000 for an individual or $6,000 for a company that has undertaken the works. And I feel that that isn't enough. I feel that the value people are potentially adding to their property, they're seeing that is more important or more valuable than the fine, so they're happily, you know, taking the risk.
0: So what exactly would be an appropriate fine for a tree vandal?
7: Potentially above
8: $10,000. Leave it as it is. $3,000, I think it is. I heard it this morning on the ABC.
9: They haven't caught them in years, so they're not going to start now because the people that do it are smart.
2: Maybe $500,000? Because if you think that they're probably trying to get it more for their real estate, $3,000 is going to be kind of small change for them.
0: Tree vandalism is an issue that extends far beyond Sydney's wealthy suburbs. Dr. Greg Moore is an urban tree expert at the University of Melbourne.
26: Sydney have had several examples of large-scale vandalism. Vandalism on a smaller scale is very common in places like Melbourne. It does happen in Adelaide and to some degree in Perth. And losses through development occur in all of our major cities, as well as many regional towns where developers remove trees illegally because the fines are so low that it's just part of doing business.
0: In a statement, the New South Wales Minister for Planning, Paul Scully, said, "We don't want to see trees being poisoned or illegally cut down in any town or suburb." The statement continued, "We've been working closely with councils on finalising a set of reforms that are aimed at addressing this, but we want to make sure these changes are effective."
6: That report from Barbara Miller and Isabel Massali. Thanks for joining me for PM. I'm Samantha Donovan. The podcast of the full program is available on ABC Listen. And we'll be back at the same time tomorrow. Good night.

0: Good evening, ABC News with Ali Colvin. Ukrainians have described the aftermath of Russia's recent strikes on the country as apocalyptic. Multiple people have died and many more have been injured after Moscow launched one of its most ferocious missile and drone attacks in months. Ukrainian President Volodymyr Zelensky says civilian infrastructure and energy facilities have been targeted. This Ukrainian was bunkering down in the capital Kyiv and says she feared for her life.
1: Smoke was everywhere. We crouched with my daughter and tried to cover her, but a stone or debris from the building hit her and tore her jacket. She is saying her back hurts. Everything was covered with smoke. We couldn't understand what was happening. Some kind of apocalypse.
0: Clashes have continued in southern Lebanon despite Israel and Hezbollah accepting a US plan for a partial ceasefire. Middle East correspondent Matthew Doran has more.
2: It's been an incredibly tense day, although it appears that the pressure valve may have somewhat been released as a result of this intervention by the US President Donald Trump. It all began when the Israeli Prime Minister Benjamin Netanyahu announced he had ordered the Israeli military to launch strikes on Beirut's southern suburbs, particularly Dahiya, which is often referred to as Hezbollah's stronghold there. That had followed a weekend of intense fighting between the Lebanese militant group and Israeli forces.
0: The Assistant Minister for Technology, Andrew Charlton, says the federal government still has confidence in the AUKUS agreement. The submarine deal with the United States changed this week, with Australia now set to receive three used Virginia-class submarines from the US, rather than a mix of new and old. It's prompted Labor backbencher Ed Husic to call for a renegotiation of the pact, but Mr. Charlton says he doesn't think that's necessary.
3: The core elements of this deal, I think, are faithful to the original objectives, and that objective is to make sure that we put Australia's national security as our top priority, that we have the best equipment in the world to protect Australia, and that we're able to share technology with our partners.
0: Minimum wage workers have welcomed the Fair Work Commission's latest wage ruling. Almost 3 million award workers will receive a 4.75% increase from July the 1st, slightly above headline inflation of 4.2%. After 25 years working in retail, Tammy Trimble says rising fuel prices and household costs have stretched her budget, but the increase makes it feel like wages are moving with living costs.
4: We went for such a long time without a wage rise, 8-9 years, where wages were stagnant, but everything else was going up around us. To start getting these pay rises coming through now, it's helping us catch up. It's getting better. But it's certainly the worst that I can remember in 25 years, especially with the fuel crisis, which just really hit our back pocket.
0: Western Power says it expects to finish restoring power to customers across the south of WA by tomorrow following the severe storms over the weekend. About 170,000 customers lost power at least once, with 80,000 offline at the peak. The head of operation maintenance, Brad Hoving, says it's been a phenomenal task.
5: It's tough down in the southwest, is where about 50% of the customers are still off. So it's definitely tough going. A lot of vegetation and difficult terrain, but we know who's off and we're going to seek to get them all back on as quickly as we can.
0: Mandurah police are urgently seeking public help to find a 61-year-old missing woman. Leonie Karen Kerr is described at about 162 centimetres tall, with a medium to solid build, grey shoulder-length hair and green eyes. She was last seen wearing a black jumper and jeans and was with a small white dog. Police say she's not been in contact with family, which is out of character, and may appear confused. The UN is warning a new phase of the natural El Niño weather pattern could begin boosting temperatures in a matter of weeks. The BBC's Justin Rowlett has more.
6: El Niño's impacts vary, but it often raises the risk of drought and wildfires in the Amazon, Australia and Southeast Asia, while bringing heavier rain and potential floods to parts of the Americas. It comes as climate change has already made the planet significantly warmer. It means El Niño will, says UN Secretary General Antonio Guterres, pour fuel on the fire of a warming world. Impacts will hit even harder, travel even further, and cross borders with devastating speed.
0: Partly cloudy in Perth tomorrow with the slight chance of a shower, a top of 18 after an overnight low of 8. Sunny on Thursday with a top of 19. In the city at the moment, it's 15.5 degrees. ABC News.
7: A plan to fly guests of the Loch's Walgan Valley Resort in the Blue Mountains of New South Wales in and out via helicopter raises the ire of locals and mountain climbers alike.
8: Often we might be 10, 20, 50 metres apart on a rope and you're relying on saying to someone, hold the rope, take me off belay, or watch me, I'm about to do something that's scary. And with huge loud helicopter noise going over the top, that would obviously make that kind of communication impossible. Yeah.

0: wind. The answer is a blowing in the wind.
1: Bob Dylan once figured that the answer to many of life's questions was blowing in the wind. On Australia Wide, you'll hear why some outback Queensland communities are wondering whether the same logic applies to energy. I'm Sinead Mangan, and this is Australia Wide, coming to you from Whadjuk Country, Perth. South Australian farmers have rushed to purchase CCTV cameras to protect their diesel supplies amid increasing concern about fuel thefts since the war in the Middle East broke out. One regional security business says it's led to a 300% increase in demand for CCTV cameras from primary producers. Jackson Byrne in South Australia's Riverland has the story.
2: Farmers have begun installing CCTV cameras at unprecedented rates to protect diesel supplies, leading one security company to overhaul its entire business model. Smart Automation Solutions in South Australia's Riverland has switched its primary focus from the commercial sector to agriculture. Director Cody Milne says the business has seen a 300% increase in demand from farmers for CCTV cameras.
3: It was probably 10% of our business. Now that we've had this uptick in fuel pricing and theft increase, it seems to be probably 30% ag-focused now. That's on track to be 50% of our market.
2: Conflict in the Middle East broke out in March, which caused diesel prices to soar and drove increased demand from farmers across the country. Dale Farley is a grazier in the Murray Mallee of South Australia and says he's installed more than 20 CCTV cameras across his family's three properties in response to opportunistic thieves.
4: We've always had suspicions in the past. The dogs bark at night or the tank's empty the next morning. Fuel, fertiliser, machinery, everything is just through the roof. There is more interest in CCTV because it's something so simple that you can do to protect your asset.
2: An additional five farmers confirmed to the ABC they have also installed cameras to protect their diesel assets, but did not wish to speak on the record. South Australian police said there had not been a notable increase in thefts, but are concerned incidents of fuel theft may be going unreported. They're also encouraging rural landholders to implement CCTV and other security measures where possible. Back at Smart Automation Solutions, Mr. Milne says it's not uncommon to hear stories of thefts from his customers, but insisted most were installing them to avoid being stolen from.
3: Just that whole cost of living crisis seems to be driving theft up, both in agriculture and other sectors as well. But agriculture seems to be where everyone's spending to get the security done. A $10,000 investment for a farm, one asset loss might be a couple hundred of $1,000. So it's not so bad. They're not chasing who took it. They just don't want it taken in the first place.
2: Mr. Farley had similar thoughts. He says word of mouth was as helpful as anything in deterring theft.
4: It does help because word does spread through the towns and, you know, they hear word of mouth, they hear people talking in the street. So it definitely 100% has to help because if they know that we've got cameras and I've got alarms, why would they want to come in here and try and steal something?
2: While Mr. Farley would never condone stealing, he understands the current financial climate and cost of living pressures aren't helping matters.
4: People do desperate things in desperate times, and sometimes it doesn't make a person bad that they're doing something desperate because you don't know their circumstances. They're just trying to look after their family. They might have kids. They think what they're doing is best for their family, and yeah, it's wrong. I just think theft's a dog act. It's just disgusting. But, you know, like I said, you can't understand why people do things.
2: He's hoping outsiders will think twice before targeting farming families who are just trying to make a living on the land.
4: Where we are here in the Mallee in this community is a great community. Everybody's got everybody's back. We all look after each other. We do anything we can to help each other.
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1: Now let's head to a particularly beautiful patch of Australia, the Walgan Valley near Lithgow in the Blue Mountains of New South Wales. Charles Darwin visited the area at the tender age of 26 in the 1830s and was blown away by the sheer scale of the landscape and the fascinating marsupials that live there. These days, the valley is home to an exclusive five-star resort, which is run by Airlines Emirates. Now, Emirates has lodged a request with the New South Wales government to boost the number of helicopter trips to its Walgan Valley site near Lithgow for a maximum of 28 per week to 210. And locals are not happy about this. Lani Otaway has been covering this story and she joins me now. Now, tell me about the Walgan Valley Resort. Why has it been mothballed for 3 years?
6: In November 2022,

to after a whole heap of rain. There were several pretty significant landslides that fell along the only road into the Walgan Valley, which is called the Walgan Road. Now, the local council, the Lithgow City Council, did investigations along the road and ended up determining it was too unsafe to use and closed it indefinitely. So since then, really, the Valley has been in a little bit of limbo of trying to understand what's going to happen and when it's going to have two-wheel drive all-weather access restored to their area. In the meantime, the council did cut an emergency four-wheel drive track called the Donkey Steps, which you can get down to, but it's 22 after a whole heap of rain. There were several pretty significant landslides that fell along the only road into the Walgan Valley, which is called the Walgan Road. Now, the local council, the Lithgow City Council, did investigations along the road and ended up determining it was too unsafe to use and closed it indefinitely. So since then, really, the

0: the grading of this emergency track. So this is why the resort in this very secluded part of the Greater Blue Mountains World Heritage Area has been essentially cut off for quite a long time now. The resort did try to stay open for a little bit after that November 2022 decision, but it ended up closing from about mid-2023, which the company has said has cost them about $5 million each year to maintain, with a core group of about 50 employees, but they did shed dozens of staff after they made this decision to mothball it.
1: Now, the solution Emirates has come up with is to fly people in and out. How has that been received locally?
0: Locally, not so well. So Emirates has already been flying people in and out on helicopters, but at a much smaller scale. So at the moment, they've got approval to fly up to 28 times a week. So that's in and out. But now they're wanting to increase that to 210 flights a week, which is a pretty significant increase. So there were 130 submissions that were lodged about this proposal, and only one supported it. And that person was from Chatswood in Sydney. All the local businesses and local residents that put submissions in about this objected to it. The Walgreen Valley Association largely represents most of the views of businesses and residents in the Walgreen Valley, and it objected to it. It said that it actually thought it was excessive and unwarranted, this jump in the flights. It says that if you look at the commercial interests of Emirates, who want to create this ecotourism experience, they might actually hamstring that by creating this area where we've got many helicopters coming in and out and disturbing that idea of peace and tranquility that's so central to what the Walgreen Valley is all about. They're also worried it would expose their residents to levels of noise they've otherwise not experienced in 20 years. And they're also worried about their bird life. The Walgreen Valley has actually been recognised as a really important habitat for the critically endangered regent honeyeater. And they've got other threatened species in the area as well. And they're worried about how this constant noise could disrupt the ecology of the area as well.
1: Lani, as you said, Walgreen Valley is particularly spectacular. It's home to bird life and wildlife, but it's also a mecca for mountain climbers. What do they have to say about the possibility of more helicopters flying overhead?
0: Yeah, so they've got an updated flight path now that goes over a different area, but it will include the Gardens of Stone National Park and the Gardens of Stone State Conservation Area, among other areas. And there's a lot of established climbing areas through there. And particularly in some areas, it's quite adventurous climbing where they go out and they remote camp at the same time. Now, I've spoken to Neil Monteith, who's from the Blue Mountains chapter of the Australian Climbing Association. And he says the noise of the helicopters, even though it's, you know, momentary, but it could be up to 22 minutes. At every 22 minutes, a flight could go past if they are using their maximum approval, if this was granted. He said it's not only annoying, but it's actually dangerous.
2: If you're camping out there and you've got helicopters roaring across two or three times an hour, it's a totally unappealing place to be camping and climbing. You just don't go there for that reason. It's like someone building a freeway right next to a rock climbing area.
1: That's Neil Monteith from the Australian Climbing Association. Now, he mentions the flight path could be like a freeway. Has anyone actually tested the noise levels that could come from these flights?
0: In the company's application, they didn't test the noise levels along the flight path. So where they modelled noise was residences that are in the Walgreen Valley itself. But they didn't actually put any what they call receivers along the flight path where you've got people bushwalking, canyoning and rock climbing. And that was one of Neil Monteith's main concerns. You know, you might be 10, 20, 50 metres away from your belayer on a rope and you're relying on them being able to hear you say, "Watch me," or "Take me off belay," or "I'm about to do something a bit hairy, can you be careful?" And if you can't have that communication with your belayer, it could put your life at risk. So I spoke with acoustics engineer Ben Yankovic, who's also a PhD candidate at the University of New South Wales. He went and did his own noise modelling in these areas, and he actually found that along those natural areas where there's bushwalks and cliff lines with established crags, that the noise would be quite loud.
3: It did show that noise levels on the cliffs where there are established rock climbing areas would be 65, 70 decibels, which is very loud. You know, that's standing immediately next to a leaf blower.
1: Emirates now looked to these

0: helicopter flights as, I suppose, not a quick fix, but a fix to a problem that they had, was that the road was cut off. When do they expect that road to be back up and operational?
1: The Walgan Road is expected to reopen as an interim measure to two-wheel drive access later this year, in the third quarter of this year, which is not that far away. And that's what some of these submissions raised concerns about, because this temporary increase they were applying for was to try and supplement the fact they couldn't get as many people in on the four-wheel drive luxury four-wheel drives that they've bought, so that they could bring people in by helicopter. But a lot of the submissions said, well, if the road's going to reopen to two-wheel drive access later this year, what is the basis or justification for this sort of significant increase? And the proposal actually says that, you know, once that road is back open to all-wheel drive weather, that they then drop the helicopter maximum trips down to 100 a week, which is still a significant increase on their maximum of 28 that they have at the moment.
0: Lani Otaway in Orange, thanks very much for talking to Australia Wide.
1: Thank you.
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0: It might be famous for oil rigs, but these days Texas is also running on wind. It's a change that's caught the eye of some outback Queensland communities, looking at how the US state turned a breeze into big business and how they might catch a tailwind of their own. Megan Dancy has more.
3: Touching down in the outback, all the way from the Lone Star State.
4: For us, the whole wind deal started in 1999.
3: Rod Wetzel is a rancher from Sweetwater in Nolan County, Texas, the centre of the industry in a state that has led the United States in wind energy production for two decades. He's also a wind lawyer and believes landholders and local governments in Queensland could learn from the US experience when it comes to navigating the winds of energy deals.
5: Well, I think what we can help do is to help Australians overcome some of the problems that we encountered.
3: Mr. Wetzel is one of three energy lawyers touring Queensland, funded by a coalition of regional councils and the state's local government association. He says the wind energy boom in his home state has presented waste disposal and landholder negotiation challenges that Australians could learn from.
5: How do you decommission the turbines when the wind farm becomes obsolete? How do you pay for that? You need to make sure that if the company goes bankrupt or leaves the country, that there's money available to clean that up.
3: The first stop for the Texan travellers was Hughenden, a town of about 1,000 and a cattle production hub situated about 5 hours southwest of Townsville in the Flinders Shire. The local government is eager to expand the scale of wind energy in the region, with changes to the state's planning laws last year mandating that companies reach community benefit agreements with councils before lodging development applications.
5: There are all kinds of things of that sort, protections for the landowners and things that we've built into our leases and into our laws that have helped make it a better situation for the local communities.
3: Flinders Shire Mayor Kate Peddle says successful international examples are useful as her shire undertakes early stage negotiations with proponents.
6: It's important that we have these three gentlemen out here that can not only advise us but help us educate the community on what the benefits could be.
3: Grattan Institute's Energy Program Director and former Origin Energy Executive Tony Wood says different planning and taxation laws in places like Texas must be taken into account.
7: I would not rule out the idea of getting advice from other places that have done things differently. That's always useful. But then you've also got to have a very good filter to make sure that you don't be convinced that just because it works somewhere else, it'll work perfectly in North Queensland, for example.
3: Mr. Wetzel says supporting transmission lines are essential if Outback Queensland is serious about increasing its capacity.
5: I think they need to get the politicians on board to create the transmission that's necessary in order to have the development that would be really helpful.
3: Councillor Peddle says the multi-billion dollar Copperstring project, an 800 kilometre transmission line that would connect mines and renewables projects to the national electricity grid, is vital to making any renewable windfall a reality. In the meantime, Mr. Wetzel says there's a familiar wind blowing across this part of Queensland.
5: If you landed in a spaceship right out in the country here, you would believe that you were in West

0: West Texas, except for the kangaroos. You know, I think the countryside has all the elements that are essential for wind development.
1: Except for the kangaroos. Texas rancher and wind lawyer Rod Wetzel ending that story from Megan Dancy. Swifts Creek in Victoria's High Country is an hour and a half drive from the nearest hospital and depends on its Bush Nursing Centre for medical care. The centre is reducing access to out-of-hours care after recent nurse pay rises and a lack of funding from the Department of Health, with locals worried this change could mean life or death. Zaida Glebanovic has more.
2: When Deborah Martinez began hemorrhaging late at night in the small town of Swifts Creek in Victoria's High Country, the only person she could call was a bush nurse.
3: Where I was 36 weeks pregnant and my daughter decided to enter the world prematurely. And so my waters broke at home and I was able to contact the bush nurse to ask her what my next steps should be. And because of the information she was able, or I provided her, she was able to actually determine that it was actually an emergency situation. And so she realized that I was actually in a bit of danger. We were both in a bit of danger, and I was experiencing something called a placental abruption, where my placenta had come away from my uterine wall and I was hemorrhaging.
2: But the service will no longer provide out-of-hours care because of a lack of funding from Victoria's Department of Health. A pay rise to public sector nurses and midwives in their latest enterprise bargaining agreement means the centre's funding no longer covers overtime and penalty rates. The Victorian government funds the centre to provide care from 9 a.m. to 5 p.m. from Monday to Friday. Ms. Martinez said the after-hours care from the local bush nurse was life-saving.
3: She was contacting and liaising with the hospital in Bairnsdale to make sure that they were prepped and ready for my arrival, and was also trying to explore other options of extracting me out of Swifts Creek quickly, because obviously an hour and a half from Bairnsdale is still a long way to go when you're hemorrhaging. So unfortunately that night there was no ambulance available. So our local ambulance volunteers, for some reason, they were not available. And because they weren't able to respond, we had to wait until someone from Bairnsdale drove all the way up to us. And obviously with the level of emergency in that situation, that wasn't a viable option. So Sue, the bush nurse, was actually able to pop me in her vehicle and start driving.
2: Tony Skelton is among the many locals who rely on the Centre for Emergency Healthcare.
4: I'd pulled a tree down on myself and broke five ribs and split my kidney in half and all that sort of thing. I could not have been taken by road. So that sort of shows us how isolated we are.
2: At 75 and still working, Mr. Skelton fears health outcomes will worsen for the region's ageing population.
4: Yeah, we're a forgotten area when it comes to, medical. There's not a lot of people that are, getting on in their 80s and 90s up there that, it's critical that we have access to a bush nurse 24 hours, 7 days a week.
2: Sue Carroll began relief nursing at the Swifts Creek Bush Nursing Centre nearly 29 years ago, and said there had always been a nurse on call during her tenure.
5: I've been working here for 29 years now, and we've always had an on-call service for the local community. They don't happen Monday to Friday, 9 to 5. They happen after hours, and most people will have a heart attack after hours. Children will have croup at night time. There's all those sort of things that happen after hours, not during hours.
2: A Victorian government spokesperson said they're focused on implementing alternative care pathways, including the Victorian Virtual Emergency Department. But Deputy Chair of the Royal Australian College of General Practitioners Rural Faculty, Christy Rodder, said nothing could replace face-to-face care.
6: Telehealth is something that is definitely valuable, but it works best when it's there to support local systems. So when we've got local doctors or local nurses who've got those relationships with their patients, they're providing continuous care, comprehensive care. They know their patients. They know that they have deep contextual knowledge of their communities. That's what's important.
1: Thanks to our reporter in Gippsland, Zaida Glebanovic, for that story. And finally, let's head now to the New South Wales Central Coast, where a locally developed self-defence program, Guardian Girls Karate, is helping to equip females with the skills they need to combat gender violence. Now the program is getting even bigger, with a plan to

0: expanded into schools and universities around the country. Mary Louise Vince has the story.
1: Stop straight away!
2: Nice, like it. Good work.
3: Here at her local Central Coast dojo, 12-year-old Savannah Last, along with her mum and grandmother, are taking safety into their own hands.
2: Let's go throat grab. Ready?
3: She's been a karate kid since she was two. But when she was randomly assaulted by a group of teenagers outside her local supermarket last year, she felt helpless. She was kicked in the shoulders, ribs, back and head, resulting in severe bruising and concussion.
4: I felt kind of like upset that I didn't defend myself.
2: And scared to leave the house?
4: Yeah, for the first couple of like days, I was scared to even go down the shops or go anywhere.
3: It was this traumatic experience that prompted Savannah to sign up for a new type of self-defence program known as Guardian Girls Karate. And in a show of support, her mum, Samantha Neave, and nan, Donna Borg, joined in as well.
2: Kick me.
3: It's a new type of karate program specifically designed to equip women and girls with the skills they need to feel safe and empowered.
4: I learnt new stuff that I haven't learned in karate. Like, we did hair grabs, we did chokeholds, we did shields, so like how to like protect your head, strikes, just a bit of everything.
2: Go, go.
3: Guardian Girls Karate is an international initiative involving the World Karate Federation and United Nations, which specifically aims to help combat gender-based violence. Liz Marler, a highly decorated Central Coast-based karate instructor who's been involved with martial arts for 45 years, has expanded and redesigned the course for Australian participants.
5: Guardian Girls Karate's niche is that it's probably a lot grittier than some of the regular karate that families may be involved in, because we are talking about a program that's designed to address gender-based violence.
6: Four or five strikes and then we change, okay? Ready, let's go.
5: I teach strikes that are going to be massively effective for the size that you are, that aren't, hopefully aren't going to injure you as well. Things where I'm going to get maximum effort with little damage to myself.
3: The federal government's latest Status of Women report card shows 2 in 5 Australian women have experienced violence since the age of 15. Liz Marler's vision is for the Guardian Girls program to roll out nationally, targeting schools, universities and community groups.
5: We're going to show them that they can be physically, mentally and psychologically strong to look after themselves.
3: Professor Patrick O'Leary from the Australian Research Council's Centre of Excellence for the Elimination of Violence Against Women believes the Guardian Girls program fits in well with the new national framework. But he also warns staying safe isn't just a woman's responsibility.
7: We want to build a world where people don't need to think about their own self-defence. It's really on the community, and in particular gender-based violence, it's on men and boys, to be thinking about their own role in supporting safe environments.
3: For Savannah and the women in her family, they say the experience has made all the difference.
2: Walk confident, walk strong. Everything we
8: Speak
2: do.
8: Speak strong.
2: Everything we do is with purpose.
0: Mary Louise Vince with that story from the New South Wales Central Coast. And that's Australia Wide for today. I'm Sinead Mangan. Cheerio.

0: Good evening, ABC News with Ali Colvin. A Russian missile and drone attack has killed at least 18 people across Ukraine, including two children, marking one of Moscow's largest assaults in recent months. Regional officials say an 8-year-old boy and a woman who were pulled from the rubble of an apartment block are among 12 people who've died in Dnipro. In the capital of Kyiv, the death toll stands at 6. This resident says the strikes seem to come out of nowhere.
1: I woke up from my bed and decided to move to the corridor. I heard explosions coming closer and closer. I turned my back to the window to go to the apartment door. At that moment, there was an explosion which threw me against the door.
0: Defence Secretary Megan Quinn has told Senate estimates it was always Australia's preference to get three second-hand submarines from the United States as part of the AUKUS defence pact. At the weekend, Defence Minister Richard Marles announced Australia would acquire three in-service Virginia submarines from the 2030s instead of two used and one new. Ms Quinn says the plans evolved in conjunction with the US.
2: There are many reasons why three in-service would be simpler, lower cost through the training of staff, the sustainment arrangements, the

0: maintenance requirements and all of those considerations.
1: ACTU Secretary Sally McManus says there are questions over whether the AUKUS agreement will still deliver as many jobs as promised.
2: Part of AUKUS was a promise of 20,000 jobs for workers in South Australia in the shipbuilding industry, and we don't yet know what the impact is out of this announcement yet. So we want a briefing from the government, because the issue of jobs was part of what a lot of unions were concerned about when it came to the issue of AUKUS.
1: Several prominent businessmen and women in WA have signed a petition organised by the Chamber of Commerce and Industry to keep the state's GST deal. Mining magnate Andrew Forrest and property developer Nigel Satterley are among those who've signed the petition, despite reassurance from the federal government the deal won't change. The Productivity Commission deal made in 2018 sees WA get a return of 75 cents for every dollar raised by the GST. That deal is now under review. The Chamber's chief economist, Daniel Keeley, says the current return to WA is important for the economy.
3: We've been given a number of reassurances that the current deal will be kept. However, there's a lot of pressure coming on the federal government from the eastern states. It's important that we keep sending a clear message to Canberra that the current GST deal cannot be changed.
1: Western Power has described the repairs needed to its network due to the damage from the severe weather on the weekend as a phenomenal task. The utility expects to finish restoring power to customers across the south of WA by tomorrow. The head of operation maintenance, Brad Hoving, says crews have been prioritising hazards caused by falling trees and flying debris.
4: Quite a phenomenal task. We had over 500 hazards on the network, and we're now down to about 80 that are left remaining. So it's significant piece of work to actually find them and then isolate the network.
1: A Margaret River woman says she's lucky to be alive after a tree fell on her moving car during the storms. The freak accident occurred late on Sunday afternoon on the Bustle Highway as southern WA was lashed by damaging winds. Lauren Healy says it was a miracle she escaped the wreckage with only minor injuries.
5: It literally, I wasn't scared. I had this, you know, whether it was divine intervention, who knows, just this voice, literally, well, the message in my head was literally that brace for impact, you will be fine.
1: An elderly woman's been killed in a car crash in the northeastern suburb of Lockridge. Police say a white truck travelling north on Lord Street collided with a hatchback travelling east on Rocher Road this afternoon. The 82-year-old female driver of the hatchback died from her injuries at the scene. The 23-year-old male driver of the truck was not injured. In sport, Socceroos call-up Tete Yenge says he's excited to represent Australia at this year's World Cup in North America. The 25-year-old is one of 17 players in the group who could play their first World Cup games when the tournament begins next week. Yenge says it's been a whirlwind journey.
6: Football is crazy. A lot can happen in 6 months. Yeah, I was enjoying my time in Scotland. Even though things weren't going so well, I was still playing week in, week out. And then, yeah, I got the call from Japan. I thought it's an opportunity that I can't let go. I took it, and thankfully it's worked out.
1: The forecast, light showers over the western and southern parts of the Southwest Land Division and Eucla Coast. Morning fog possible over much of the inland Southwest Land Division. Partly cloudy in Perth, the slight chance of a shower, a top of 18 degrees after a low of 8. Sunny on Thursday at 19. In the city at the moment, it's 15.3 degrees. ABC News.
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11: Wonderful to be back with you here on Extra Time. Tuesday night, always a pleasure and a privilege to bring you the latest in sporting news. Not just on our two WA football teams who both had wins over the weekend in the AFL. The Dockers and the Eagles are rare double delight weekend here in WA, but also how good was the waffle on the weekend? I'll tell you what, one of the best rounds of waffle we've seen in a long time. There were crackers everywhere you looked. Great as always to see WA Day hosting a couple of derbies. We'll wait and see what happens with that in the future, because WA Day is moving in 2 years' time. It will no longer be here. It'll be on the back end of the year. What do they do? about the derbies in the waffle? That's a question that

0: If anyone's got an answer to it, let us know. 1300 221 1025. If you've got an idea of where you should put it, let us know. I'm just thinking about that right now. The WA Day, it's been talked about having an AFL game on there, a WA Derby in the AFL, but what's the Waffle going to do? Plenty of challenges to take on. Huge show tonight. Nathan O'Driscoll from the Fremantle Dockers on the back of their terrific form. He's back in the side. He is going to be on the show. I spoke to him a little earlier about how the Dockers are going and also about the mental health struggles he opened up about a month ago. So can't wait to bring you that chat. Nathan O'Driscoll was incredibly open, which is not surprising, very vulnerable, and it was a really good chat. It was a great chat. I'm trying to say delightful, but you know, there was some heavy topics spoken about with Nathan, and I can't wait to bring that to you in just a moment. But I'd stick around for that because that is an absolute cracker. Jordan Kransberg from the West Coast Fever as well. A little later on, they're up against it. Two big games to finish their home and away season before they get into finals. They need one more win to lock up a top four spot. If you want to join the conversation, as I said, 1300 221 1025. You can give us a call or you can send us an SMS, as many of you like to do. 0437 221 1025. Great to have all of your company and great to have the company of senior sports writer at the West Australian, Glenn Quartermain. G'day to you, Quarters.
1: G'day, Mitch. Good evening, listeners.
0: Where have you been this afternoon?
1: This afternoon at work. This morning I had the great privilege, honour, to cover the state funeral of Bill Graydon. You talk about heroes. He was a hero, decorated veteran of Second World War, served in Borneo, Syria, the Kokoda Track. His deeds of bravery there were unbelievable. And then 43 years in federal and state parliament, just his civic duties for, five, six decades. He was ran a senior citizens in South Perth for a long time. So it was a wonderful service and worthy of the great man that Bill Graydon was. So may he rest in peace.
0: A wonderful service indeed, Quarters. Great to have you with us again tonight, as always. Are you off to Bunbury this weekend like the
1: I'm not.
0: Fremantle Dockers are? So you would
1: I'm
0: not
1: here.
0: Be making the trip? You didn't
1: I'm
0: pull
1: here
0: the...
1: for the Eagles-North Melbourne game.
0: Now, some say it's a short straw because they've got to jump on the
1: Sorry,
0: road.
1: Eagles, Port Adelaide.
0: And some say they hit the jackpot because they get to go down to the beautiful southwest and cover the game. So it depends on how you look at it.
1: What's the weather going to do?
0: Well, it's interesting, isn't it? Couldn't be as bad as it was the weekend just gone. Sunday was didn't prove to be too bad at the footy. Like, the wind came in spurts, and when it did come, it really came. But it wasn't as bad as we first feared inside Perth Stadium. Of course, there was a lot of damage throughout the state, both here and down south as well.
1: A lot of debris on the ground.
0: A lot of debris and some pretty incredible stories coming out of that as well. But it held up okay. But if you are making the trip down to Bunbury, or you're listening to us from the southwest or the surrounding areas, however you're getting there, wherever you're getting there from, let us know as well tonight, 1300 221 1025. Let us know if you're going to Bunbury or give us a text, 0437 221 1025, because I'm still furious about the fixture. Like, I am furious.
1: I can't believe how they did that.
0: Like, just have the Dockers game on Saturday, the Eagles game against Port on Sunday. You can do it. Like, it's just have it as an earlier Saturday game, as they tend to do, and have it as a Sunday evening game. People can come here to WA. They can head down south. They can have a nice dinner on Friday night in one of the wineries or the great places down south in that area. You can go to the footy on Saturday. You have enough time to either drive back that evening, or you can drive back the next morning and get a second game of footy in. And if you want to do it over the space of 10, 11 days, you get another good weekend of footy in. Like, it's just...
1: It's incredulous, isn't it? You've got a captive audience. The state government's forked out, $2.5 million a year North Melbourne are getting out of.
0: Once or twice a year, we get two games in the same weekend. And this is one of them. And they can't move it. Like, it's just... It boggles the mind, doesn't it, Quarters?
1: Well...
0: I can't be the only one who's annoyed about
1: that. Should we be surprised?
0: No, because the AFL is inept, but... Like, it just boggles the mind, doesn't it? It really frustrates me. And if anyone else is frustrated by that, please let me know. Give us a call, 1300 221 1025, because every time I think about it, it infuriates me having two games on the same day.
1: We haven't spoken about the big news today yet.
0: Go for it.
1: She's the comeback queen.
0: The comeback.

0: Serena Williams.
1: Yeah. The most dominant female tennis player of all time.
0: Stool this morning while I was eating breakfast.
1: Is it a shock given what Venus has just done? Venus had a nice little kind of cameo run at the Oz Open over the summer.
0: Always going to happen. Serena just within so close to that Grand Slam record.
1: It felt like she went too early. Anyway, she was around for a long time, but it felt like she had more to give, didn't it? And given that nothing against Venus, because Venus is going to be a Hall of Famer as well in the tennis world, but it did feel like Serena was always the better one, of course, like of the two sisters. And she retired and Venus kept going into her 40s. So,
0: not her biggest fan, Serena.
1: Not a big fan?
0: Her behaviour over the years. Pretty
1: yeah,
0: poor.
1: There's been times where she's got it wrong.
0: Her first Grand Slam win, I can't get over that one. That was childish behaviour. Should have been banned for 12 months for that, Serena.
1: You reckon?
0: Look, I wish her all the best, but what is she, 43? She's going to come back at Queens, is it? Singles or doubles first in singles?
1: She's 44. She's 45 later this year, Serena Williams. I don't know. She's got the power, Serena. She's always had the power. So if she can hold on to that, that's great. It's good to, I mean, do you want to talk about comebacks, Quarters? Because you've thrown that one at me. Do we want our listeners to talk about the great comebacks?
0: Kiwi, 83 Melbourne Cup.
1: There you go.
0: Comeback.
1: You can have a comeback. You can be comeback within a sporting fixture.
0: Michael
1: you could
0: Jordan.
1: Have retired. Malcolm, that's the first one. And the best was his press release when he came back from basketball. He said, I'm back.
0: I'm back.
1: That's all he released. I'm back. Let's go to the phone lines, 1300 221 1025. That's the line. Billy has called in from Narrogin, wants to join in. G'day, Billy. What have you got for us?
2: Oh, boys, I've got the bush weather report for you. It's got super fine in Bunbury. And, yeah, a bit of a mix-up there with the way they did that. They set that up. That could have been a great weekend, WA weekend. Proves they don't like us. But anyway, that's
1: Are you shocked?
2: Oh, disappointed.
1: Yeah.
2: You know, like, why do that to us, you know? Nobody's winning out of that business, but except our teams. We'll just rub that in a bit.
1: Absolutely. What else have you got, Boris?
2: Mate, this is from the horse's mouth. That little manoeuvre that Mr. Reed pulled off the other day, we need a name for it, and I've had a look around, and apparently this is a true story. We're calling it the bump and grind.
1: The bump and grind.
0: I like it.
2: Yes, the bump and grind. And all the boys are going to take it on. Apparently, young Mr. Reed, this had come from his dad's video collection. It was a Saturday Night Fever thing. He's got that disco moves. And
0: a bit of John Travolta.
2: Yeah, a bit of Staying Alive, you know.
1: Very, very good.
0: I like it. Bump and grind.
1: Billy, you've got them all covered tonight. It was an incredible goal. I heard the only thing that can stop a Reed is another Reed. Well, Zach tried and he failed. So maybe others will have more success. It's a great suggestion.
0: Billy, while you're there, you've given us bump and grind. Can you please give us a better term than flag mantle?
2: Oh, I said it last night to the boys, brothers. Was it brothers?
0: Oh, yes.
2: Band of Brothers.
0: You did too.
1: Band
0: you rang
1: of
0: in
1: brothers.
0: Last night. I was talking to you last night.
1: There you go,
0: Billy.
1: Band of Brothers from Billy.
0: Great series. Great idea.
1: Great series. I appreciate the call. Billy it's crack. One of the best TV series of all time. This is the goal, of course, that he is talking about. Billy talking about Harley Reid's terrific goal at the end of the second quarter.
3: Off plays on. Kicks inside the 450. Harley Reid full at the back, couldn't mark. Marrick got it. Somehow got it to Harley Reid. Breaks one, breaks two, snaps around the body. Oh, Harley, you are special. He is so hard to stop. Just when you think you have him, he slips your grasp. And the finish was equal to the build-up. Oh, Harley Reid. I know it's 16th v 18th. But he is absolutely box office.
1: It was a
0: good
1: cracker.
0: Call there too.
1: It was a cracker of a goal though, wasn't it?
0: Like, and a good call.
1: I tell you what, he was a split second from being given, I reckon, holding the ball. But I think the umpire was watching him against Zach Reid and thought, I know he's held him for a little while, but he's getting out of this. Like he was on the edge of slipping it.
0: Well, you've got to give him the opportunity.
1: Because I reckon 80% of the time they probably call that holding the ball because he had it for a bit. by the umpire, and everyone there was watching going, it's not going to hold this tackle. I think Harley's got him covered here. So
0: we saw, what did we see earlier in the year? The double dusty, the fend.
1: This was
0: the bump and grind. So different.
1: The bump and grind, that's the one. Just quickly before we hear from Nathan O'Driscoll, a really, really good chat with Nathan about how the Dockers are going, and of course about some of his recent struggles that he has highlighted by taking to social media about his mental health. It really is worth a listen. Stick around for it. But quickly, Paddy Sweeney of Nine News, he's reporting, this has been around a little bit lately, but he's reporting the paperwork is done and Ruben Jimmy has extended until the end of 2030 with West Coast. So 3-year addition to his current contract. So that is from Paddy Sweeney, Nine News sports reporter. So that's
0: just the
1: result. Just the three.
0: They don't go for the long-termers, do they, the Eagles?
1: Yeah, the young guys like to just keep their options open. They know that there'll be new agreements signed, there'll be new money coming, and
0: you get the feeling.
1: You lock in before you can inflate the price a bit higher later on. I wouldn't think.
0: Also, I don't think Ruben's going anywhere.
1: No, but his price might be up next contract.
0: Particularly if he's captain.
1: Got to look after the money. I'll get some of your texts as well. John from South Bunbury texted in on 0437221025 and says, "Hi, guys. I am just pinching myself that an AFL game is being played in Bunbury and we'll be willing to see the top side play." So great for the town, great for the region. That's John in South Bunbury. Very excited to see.
0: Great day last year, and it's not only the top team, it's one of the up-and-coming teams as well. So
1: yeah, exactly.
0: It should be a good game.
1: You know, if they can turn up like they did the other week, the North Melbourne side and what they did to the Gold Coast Suns, that'll be exciting to see. It was great being down there last year. Jules of the Southwest as well said, "Bunbury local and Freo fan, excited to have our boys in our hometown. Disappointed in the rubbish fixturing by the AFL, having both teams play in WA on the same day. The further disappointment is the reward given to Freo of primetime Thursday and Friday home games. 4 out of the next 5 count us regional members out of attending due to work commitments. Thought I was safe retiring from our hospitality weekend focused job to a Monday to Friday one, but go Freo." Jules of the Southwest. So a bit of a...
0: It's tough, isn't it? Because you want the marquee fixtures, you want to be in the spotlight, but it is hard for our regional and country friends.
1: My thoughts are a bit...
0: Saturday night, I guess, is the prime spot, isn't it, really, for anyone who needs to travel?
1: My thoughts have been made public on it, and they wouldn't be too popular with the country members, so I might not go after those ones again. But it is, let's just say, I think it's great that the Dockers have Thursday and Friday fixtures. Nathan O'Driscoll, I'll bring you that chat with him coming up in just a moment. Some more news as well from the AFL. I'll bring that to you very, very shortly. Mitch Turner here alongside senior sports writer at the West Australian, Glenn Quartermain. For extra time, give us a call, 1300 221 1025. It's 19 minutes past 7.
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1: Well, as many of you have pointed out already, the Fremantle Dockers are absolutely flying at the moment. 11 wins in a row, sitting atop of the AFL ladder, and they are officially in most people's books and betting markets the premiership favourites. They are going from strength to strength. They take on North Melbourne in Bunbury this weekend. However, they had a big win at the weekend over the two-time reigning premiers, the Brisbane Lions. A terrific win for them. I was lucky enough earlier to have a chat to Docker Nathan O'Driscoll, and I started our chat by asking him just how good it is to beat the Brisbane Lions.
6: Yeah, mate, it was unbelievable. We're obviously, 11 in a row now, but we're taking it week by week. And, honestly, to do it against the reigning premiers, it was a huge win away from home.
1: How important was that? You just touched on it, two-time reigning premiers. But how important is that, the 2026 campaign, to test yourself against really the best of the last 2 years? They've won it 2 consecutive years in a row, the entire thing. Did it feel like a really good chance to test yourself against a side that knows how to go all the way?
6: Yeah, definitely, I think so. Like, we obviously know they're not in the greatest form at the moment, but with Brizzy, like, at any moment they can come good. So, it was really good to test ourselves against, some really good opposition away from home, and just to, I guess, prove to the comp that, we are the real deal. And we know that within the four walls how good we can be, but, it's good to actually go out there and perform and show it.
7: It was a really solid performance. They came back on you a bit in the final quarter. Was that a little bit of, I guess, running out of legs a tiny bit? Big road trip, put in a huge first three quarters. What was the, I guess, what was the catalyst of their comeback in the final term?
6: To be honest, mate, we've been talking about playing a full game of 120 minutes of football all season. And I think on the weekend we played 105 minutes out of the 120, which is the most we've played all year in terms of winning footy. So that was a positive aspect. But, yeah, I think we've just had fluctuations throughout quarters throughout the whole year where we go to sleep for a bit and then opposition teams score quickly against us. So, I think it's definitely been a talking point throughout this week on how we can bounce back and get better at that. And then, stem the bleeding a little bit.
7: I mean, you touch on periods where teams come back at you, and Justin Longmuir has spoken about that a lot, as you already mentioned. But your team has this incredible ability to switch gears. It feels like a moment's notice. It happened again on the weekend, 4 goals in 5 minutes in the third quarter. You really took the game away from the Lions. Is that a call that the coaches make that comes from the bench, or is that something that just instinctually happens amongst the players on the field?
6: On the weekend, there was actually no signs or anything from the game when we started dominating. It was just playing our way. And I think, all the players, we all have a role individually in the team. And I think at the moment, everyone's just executing that and doing their thing for the team and for the betterment of us winning. So I think it's a bit of that. And then, obviously, if it's a close game or I don't know, if we're winning by a lot, there might be a sign that comes up. But, on the weekend, it actually came up towards the end when they were coming back that we needed to just hold the ball in a bit more and get more stoppages. But honestly, Matt, it's just us boys playing our way and playing our roles.
7: Do you feel it out on the field when those runs of momentum happen? As I said, it's not the first time that the team has done it this year. You did it against Hawthorn, quite famously. Now everyone's talking about the Wharfie time moment at the end of the game. But also, the 4 goals in 5 minutes in the third quarter on the weekend. When you're out there, are you in that, athletes talk about the flow state where everything's kind of working, Everyone's up on top. Do you feel that out there?
6: Yeah, you do, definitely, 100%. And it was weird on the weekend because it was away from home, so you could just feel the energy amongst ourselves and the crowd was going quiet. So, almost dead quiet in the crowd. So that was a new feeling. Normally, Wharfie time, the crowd's buzzing and getting us up and going. But, we had to create the energy, and you definitely do feel it, the momentum shift. And, it's a really good feeling.
7: Yeah, it was an incredible thing to watch. It was a great bit of footy. You can't ignore the form, Nathan. You've been at this team for a while. I'm not sure the club's ever seen form like this. On top of the ladder, 11 wins in a row, premiership favourites. How are you going about keeping the lid on things internally and keeping it at that, you're 1-0, it's one win, it's week by week. How are you doing that as a team?
6: Yeah, it's been like a massive emphasis from JL. Starting from the pre-season, even the pre-season games, we were wanting to win those and make a statement, and they were all 1-0. So, to be honest, mate, I personally didn't even know the ladder position until, I reckon, 2 weeks ago. But that could have been maybe because I was a pill. But honestly, I think internally, we're not worried about our ladder position or how many wins we've had or how many losses. We're all just taking it one week at a time, and it's showing up on game day. We're not getting ahead of ourselves, and we're playing really good footy.
7: Yeah, it's the best brand of footy I can say that I've ever seen the Fremantle Football Club play. It's funny that there was so many doubters at points of Justin Longmuir and the system and what could happen, and then all of a sudden this year it seems to be clicking for everyone. You've got a pretty good stretch now as well. No flying. I think it's 33 days you'll spend in WA before the team flies out for the game against the Giants in Canberra. It starts, of course, with North Melbourne in Bunbury this week. I know this is something the Victorian teams experience all the time, but how much of an impact does that have on the team physically and mentally? You're going into this break, or not a break, but you're going into this time at home with such a good record, but how much does it help?
6: Yeah, it'll be good to obviously get the win this weekend. So at the moment, we're just focusing on North Melbourne, but it's obviously going to be good for the mind just to have a little break over the next 4 days post the North Melbourne game. So we have a break, and it'll be good to get away in that time for a lot of players and just to reset and go again. But we're committed to the task ahead, and that's North Melbourne, and we're just taking it again one week at a time. But Yeah, honestly, Matt, I didn't even know we had a 33 days in a row at home, but it's always nice to play in front of our fans and not have to travel, that's for sure.
7: Yeah, as a proud West Aussie, it'd be nice for you to stay in your home state, not just your home AFL side state for a little while longer, know how much you love it here. Speaking to Nathan O'Driscoll, Fremantle Docker, I'm not sure whether to call you a midfielder, a forward, a defender, a utility. You've played pretty much everywhere across your career, Nathan, but how are you feeling about your own game? 5 AFL games so far this year. Really solid form in the Waffle too. You've had to be really patient to break into what is a strong side, but how are you feeling about where your game's at the moment and your role within this team?
6: Yeah, personally, it's been a difficult one this season because obviously we've got so many good midfielders, and I've been lucky enough, or I mean fortunate enough, I guess, that there has been a couple of injuries, and unlucky for those players, I love them all, but it's given me that opportunity to come in and play. But again, I'm taking it week by week. So if I go out this week or next week or whatever it is, it'll just be because another really good senior player is coming back in. So I'll be unlucky, but I'm just taking it week by week, and I'm trying to enjoy my footy as much as possible. And if that's a pill, that's a pill. And that's been my mindset all year. I'm just trying to get around the boys and have fun and just enjoy playing the game and being out there, to be honest, mate.
7: Yeah, you looked really good on the weekend. Of course, your running power was massive in that last quarter. You're always running really strongly, whether it's Peel or for Fremantle in the last quarter, and it really stood out over the weekend. About a month ago, you did take to social media and you shared your experiences with mental health, including, you know, struggles with anxiety and depressive states at times, and it was a really vulnerable and honest thing for you to do that you went about doing yourself. How has life changed for you since sharing that publicly, you know, outside of your inner circle with the world?
6: Yeah, to be honest, mate, I wasn't expecting the responses it got, and it's been, a whirlwind of emotions. It's been unbelievable. People are sending me my support from all across the country, so I appreciate all the messages from everyone. But yeah, honestly, mate, my life it hasn't changed too much just because of the fact that I spoke to a lot of people internally before posting that, months before, about all my mental health problems, and I think that was the best thing that I could have done. So if anyone is going through anything, I just recommend, like, just speak up to anyone that you're comfortable with, whether it's your parents or someone at work, a work colleague or a best mate. Like, honestly, mate, it's the best thing I did. And if I didn't do it, I don't know where I'd be right now, to be honest.
7: It was an incredibly brave thing to do, Nathan. I know we throw those things around and that word around a lot, but to be so vulnerable and honest on a public platform to let people know what you've been dealing with for a long time internally and what those close to you know, it was an invigorating experience for you to get. I know, as you said, you've spoken to people close to you, but to get that off your chest, was it daunting writing that post and clicking post?
6: Yeah, it was pretty daunting, actually. I was going back and forth on whether or not to post it, but I thought at the time in the AFL there's been a fair bit of mental health stuff going around, and I thought it was a good time to let my teammates know, and also, the broader community know that, like, if you are struggling with anything, it's not, like, you shouldn't be ashamed to speak up, because there is this, I guess, view on speaking up that, like, it's weak or... I guess it's not strong by a male, but, and I had those thoughts as well initially. I didn't want to speak up and say anything, but again, like, when I posted it, I've received nothing but love and really good messages from a lot of people from all across the country. And again, if anyone's going through anything, I just recommend speaking to someone.
7: Oh, for everything we've seen on the football field this year, Nathan, that's probably the bravest thing we've seen across the entire AFL landscape. So, we're all appreciative that you shared that, and I'm sure it's helped many other people as well kind of take some steps to seek help. You mentioned the mental health stuff around the AFL. Mental health rounds are a thing you'd be pretty supportive of. Is that something you'd still like to see in the AFL? It's got a fairly big community push these days.
6: Yeah, definitely. I think with everything that's going on, not just in our footballers' lives, but everyone's lives, like all the community rallies around AFL, and I think it'll be a good platform, I guess, to educate people on mental health, and especially like young males, where it's not really spoken about much. AFL is watched by all old people in Australia. So I think it is a good platform, a good starting platform.
7: I did want to ask about one other thing as well. I really appreciate your time and your honesty and how candid you've been with us, which is no surprise, given the character of who you are. But how is your brother going? Aiden, he's been through a really tough couple of years with four.

0: retirement due to concussion when he went to the Bulldogs, and that's been a really big struggle for him and I'm sure for everyone around him. But the current situation regarding head knocks in the AFL landscape has been a really messy one. We spoke to Brandon Stasovic a few weeks ago who's had his battles, and you know, he described it as quite scary and terrifying, some of the things that you know, some of the lack of protections, given you've seen it up close, like you've seen the effect it can have on someone both physically but also the effect of what it does to their life. Does it make you worried about things and where things are at in terms of cover and protection for players these days who receive head knocks?
1: I haven't thought that deeply into it, to be honest, mate, but I know for a fact how much it has affected Aiden. And I guess it worries me in that sense for his livelihood. That's what worries me is his day-to-day. He can't do anything. He's not allowed to go do anything. He struggles to remember things sometimes, and he has mood fluctuations constantly. So that worries me a little bit. But, yeah, just more so his livelihood. And I guess that whatever happens with the insurance and whatnot with the AFL, that's up to him and his lawyers to work out. But I don't know what the goal is there. I just hope that he can, I guess, get something. I don't even know, to be honest, mate. Just get some livelihood back. I think that's where I want to say. He's struggling a little bit mentally, and that's been the hardest thing, not being able to play any sport at all and not be able to do anything. He can't even have a job. So, his day-to-day just looks... He's got no structure and he's struggling a little bit, to be honest, mate. And I just hope he can work something out.
0: Yeah, I'm sure there's plenty of people behind the scenes in the AFL world who are pushing for more support, more protections for people like Aiden. We send him our best wishes, of course. We just want him to be happy regardless of what that means for him with sport, with jobs, with whatever it is. We all, from the ABC here, and I know all our listeners will be just hoping that he manages to find a way to be happy and live a really fulfilling life. And he's got a great family around him, the O'Driscoll family. You won't hear a bad word said about the O'Driscoll mob around the place here in WA, Nathan. And it goes to show with how you've spoken today. Really appreciate your time. Bunbury this weekend, North Melbourne. Big start to this home trip. 33 days back in WA. The team is absolutely flying. And as always, it was great to chat to you.
1: Thanks, mate. Appreciate ya. Breakfast.
2: 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Matt Flynn here from the West Coast Eagles. I'll take you inside the club ahead of this week's game. 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
0: Great to chat to Nathan O'Driscoll from the Fremantle Dockers earlier, not just about their form at the moment, as I said, 11 wins in a row and a cracking win against the Lions over the weekend, but of course, about that struggle he has been through with his mental health that we spoke about there, that he took to social media and Instagram about a month ago and kind of revealed that he's had a pretty big struggle with anxiety, depressive states, some other really dark times as well. And it's been a tough time for the family, as we spoke about his brother Aiden, also there, of course, who was medically retired from the AFL before he even got a chance to play a game and is now continuing to struggle in life, as Nathan said. It was a really good insight. And it's just... bloody brave to.
5: We should applaud the honesty and heed the advice too. If anyone is out there struggling, go and speak to your best mate, your parents,
0: anyone you feel comfortable.
5: And speak to them.
0: Of course. So, wonderful to speak to Nathan. They are a good family, the O'Driscoll family, as many people would know around WA. Good country crew, and good to see him in the side and playing some pretty good footy as well. His running power is certainly very helpful for the Fremantle Dockers, because he runs as hard in the last as he does in the first.
5: Still see him as that X factor in a big final.
0: He's done it before. Played a role in that Bulldogs win, of course, a couple of years ago when Perth Stadium was absolutely rocking. And very funny to hear him say just then that it was really weird because they had the whole Wharfie time and some of these runs they've done at Perth Stadium this year where they pile on these goals and the crowd's going crazy, and none more so than the Hawks when they ran over the top of the Hawks in that game, and it was just quite incredible. But he said they kind of did it to Brisbane, but it was away from home and it was silence, so they had all the momentum. They kicked 4 goals in 5 minutes. They ripped the game away from them, but the reaction was silence. He said it was a different feeling. He said they still felt the momentum and the wave, but it was through the sheer silence of none of the Lions fans said a word.
5: I'd rather the fans ditch the flag mantle and go nuclear on Wharfy time.
0: Gilby has texted in and said, is Wharfy Cup an alternative to the F word that you said, Quarters? I've made a rule. I've said it the last two or three years. I don't say that word. I'm not jinxing anything.
5: So
0: but
5: Wharfy
0: Gilby
5: Cup.
0: Says Wharfy Cup. I like Wharfy time. I actually was thinking that Wharfy time, unfortunately, has been trademarked in a way that it means something specific now. It means games on the line late, put your capes on.
5: So here's a scenario. Here's a scenario.
0: Yep.
5: Would the MCC and the AFL approve this?
0: Nope.
5: Fremantle are 6 goals up.
0: Nope.
5: With 2 minutes to go in the grand final.
0: Nope.
5: Go the Wharfy time.
0: You can't. It's not a home game.
5: Yeah.
0: It's not necessarily a neutral venue, given who you play, but it's not a home game.
5: The theatre.
0: Yeah, but what's the other team going to do? They get to their activations as well?
5: Game's done.
0: What if they go head-to-head?
5: Game is done.
0: Nah, I think seeing Justin Longmuir down on the boundary, if they're up by 6 goals late in the fourth quarter, walk down with a bit of indication, would mean more than anything flashing on the screen for a Fremantle fan. Wouldn't that be a scene?
5: Would be.
0: They walk down when they're up by 6 goals, game's over, the coach walks down, it always happens. They get him. You know, remember the great scenes of Mark Williams for Port Adelaide and pulling the tie.
5: Matthews, Collingwood.
0: Lee Matthews pumping the fist for Collingwood when he went down there, and just some of those great scenes of the coaches on the bench. Imagine seeing Justin Longmuir walk down, 6 goals up, 3 minutes to go, and just there'd be a bit of vindication and go, gee, I copped it.
5: You know, you can,
0: I absolutely
5: you
0: copped
5: can
0: it from
5: hijack
0: so
5: the
0: many.
5: Moment, the mob down the road, West Coast, when they won in 92, took a rival brewery's product out into the ground.
0: Yeah.
5: To the product that was sponsored by the AFL.
0: Shock horror that something Mick was involved with was snubbing the nose to some of the league
5: that
0: authorities.
5: That might have been the late, great Trevor Sprigg who
0: there's a few around that club that did mind.
5: Good on you, Spriggy.
0: Yeah, snubbing the authorities. Plenty of texts coming in, by the way, Quarters. 0437 221025. Richard, talking about the Dockers, says, guys, let's get back to keeping our feet on the ground. Last year, the minor premiers got nowhere near the MCG in September. Absolutely right. The Adelaide Crows went out in straight sets. Let's not forget, though, they lost a couple of players at the back end. They lost one in particular who was arguably their most important player, and he did that to himself,
5: injuries
0: Isaac Rankin.
5: Injuries do play a very important part, but I say embrace the moment right now. Just
0: yep.
5: Ride it.
0: What else we got here? This is from DJ. Is it Bentley? Have a great idea. DJ in Bentley has a great idea for the AFL. Make second last round worth double points. 8 points for the win. It would be fascinating to see what happened if the
5: second last round.
0: I don't know why the second last. I like the last round.
5: The last round.
0: A bit of a throwaway idea. I'm not sure I like it, but
5: it's never going to cut.
0: You know,
5: I've never thought of it.
0: Well, you know what will get thrown away when you go, oh, it's an eight. It's the old 8-point game.
5: Yeah.
0: They can't go, no, there's no such thing. They're like, well, actually, it is
5: an 8-point. Dodgy free kick given, and it just,
0: Well, how many times do you say, oh, it feels like an 8-point game, and coaches, oh, there's no such thing
5: as
0: an 8-point game.
5: Alan Joyce, when Hawthorn won the 1988 mm-hmm. second semi, he said, oh, look, we're just worried about the 4 points.
0: Yeah, brilliant. Brilliant. I like that.
5: But it was just the line that came out.
0: Yeah.
5: Because he's so used to going,
0: oh, we take the 4 points and move on.
5: Mm.
0: And it's like, well, take the win.
5: Yeah, take the win and move on to a
0: Few other texts coming in here. Boss says, hi, lads, but very poor fixtures by the AFL. But doesn't the state government put most of the money up the north playing their home game over here
5: absolutely.
0: In WA? Yes, the state government forks the foot of the bill for paying for North Melbourne to come here. Maybe the sport or tourism ministers have to put that to the AFL next season. So that's the first part of his question. Go, hey, we're going to pay all this money. We want to make it a worthwhile trip for tourists. And that's a great point. State government says, hey, let's make sure we can make this a viable option for people coming from over east to get here and spend a genuine 10 days here and enjoy a lot of football. It's a great call. Yeah, maybe the state government need to step up. There is a second part to that question, that text from Foss. I might get back to that second point in just a moment because I'll read out this one first. John in South Bunbury again just said, can you please give the Fremantle players a big rap? Heath Chapman and Corey Wagner, they've been fantastic without getting much credit. And I'll throw Carl Warner in that mix as well, who I think has become a very reliable, underrated defender. And as he should, he comes from a nice little program, Carl Warner. He is part of that school football side with Nick Dacos, Noah Randerson, Matt Rowell. He is out. Ben Jepson, who's at the Gold Coast Suns, he's also from that side. So Nick Dacos often points out, who's a good footballer? Carl Warner. I've heard him say it a number of times. He goes, gee, Carl Warner's good. And now people are starting to see it.
5: It's often said that your worst four win you the premiership.
0: Yep.
5: And
0: yep.
5: They're going all right with their, if you can put it in inverted commas,
0: if you
5: worst
0: picked their bottom four, they'd walk into a lot of sides. There's not many of their bottom four that wouldn't get in to other clubs. I'd say they'd get into

0: Second part of that text, before we hear from Jordan Kransberg from the West Coast Fever, second part of that text was, how about the merger in Melbourne for the BBL? Does that mean there might be another side come in, maybe from over the ditch? So this is the story today via, I think Tom Morris broke the story, is reporting that Cricket Victoria are looking to merge their two big bash sides. So, of course, currently the Melbourne Stars and the Melbourne Renegades. But the news today out of Victoria, the reports are that they will merge the two. So they will merge the two. They obviously hold two licenses, one for each team. They'll merge the two and sell off the second license. So that would open up a bidding war. Now, if privatisation comes in, that opens up another really interesting factor, given who gets that license, who's going to buy it. Does an Indian owner suddenly think they want to buy that license? So maybe they're reading the tea leaves and seeing what might happen. We are a bit away, Cash points out, we're a little bit away from privatising the BBL because they can't really get all states to agree. New South Wales and I think Queensland were the two biggest.
1: It's an interesting point.
0: Kind
1: though,
0: of opposition to it. WA was actually quite for it, which under
1: but
0: John Stevenson.
1: But if you think of the brands in the BBL, there are some that you wouldn't, it doesn't really matter, does it? Let's be honest about it. Either of the Melbourne brands, it's not going to shake the world of a Victorian. The only ones I think, the sacrosanct. There's
0: the
1: one
0: three.
1: Here, the Scorchers here, right? Absolutely sacrosanct. Yep. You cannot touch the Scorchers. I think the
0: Strikers.
1: The Hurricanes.
0: Yeah, Hurricanes and Strikers.
1: Yeah. And maybe the Sixers. Big, they've got a pretty rich history.
0: Yeah, the Sixers, I think, because of their success. And maybe this is the problem. Like with Melbourne, the Renegades have won one title and the Stars have not won a title. So if we're talking about the men's Big Bash competition here, which garners the most attention out of the BBL and the WBBL, the Big Bash League, the men's garners a bit more attention. The Melbourne sides haven't had a lot of success. And success breeds fandom. The Perth Scorchers are, we always get behind teams here in WA, but they win. It's so much easier to follow a winner. Look at the crowds at, I'm not going to say second tier sports here in WA, but there are sports that struggle for viewership and for numbers, and that would be rugby union, the round ball game, for talking about the glory and the force. When they're doing better, the crowds are fuller, the membership numbers are up. We love a winner. Look at the Wildcats this year. Look how their crowds dropped off. They've been an institution of WA for a long time, Quarters, and they stopped winning and the crowd stopped showing up and support wavered a fair bit this year. So the Perth Scorchers probably also have the benefit of having a lot of success because we do love a winner.
1: And have been well marketed.
0: Where do you think the license could go? Could India buy a license?
1: 100% they could.
0: I mean, I would say regardless of who buys the license from India.
1: Could?
0: Regardless of who buys a license from India, I think regardless of what the name is on the license, I think if you peeled back all the layers, it would be a group called the BCCI that would be owning that license behind the scenes, well, regardless of whoever took it.
1: I don't think they have to look far for cash.
0: Oh, they could buy the league 50 times, 100 exactly. times, 300 times over.
1: I don't think
0: they are the
1: question. It'll be a Indian franchise.
0: The other one that's thrown around is New Zealand, which is what was suggested by Foss. Could New Zealand buy one? However, New Zealand just recently created their own T20 league, so that would be counterproductive to growing your own league by saying we want to buy a league in Australia. It'd be a very weird thing to do because that's kind of, why do you want a piece of Australia if you're trying to back in your own league? So there you go, wait and see. But I think it's a very nice way of cutting the Renegades. They've called it a merger. This is get rid of the Renegades and just have the Stars. Now, they're going to rebrand, choose different colour. Blue, deep blue, I think, is the leader so far, basically the Victorian blue. But I think this is just a great way of them, without saying they're cutting the Renegades, saying we don't want the Renegades. We're basically bringing you all into the Stars and then having a slight rebrand. That's exactly what's going to happen because a lot of people around Cricket Victoria do not care for the Renegades at all. And resource-wise, they felt like it was a drain on Cricket Victoria. So that's what people at Cricket Victoria think. So we'll wait and see what happens. All we know is Perth Scorchers might be playing in India to open up the Big Bash season next year. We'll wait and see. That's on the cards.
1: Sixers, Scorchers? Is that the... Yeah.
0: We'll wait and see how it all plays out. The timing is interesting because the timing of the season, of course, is not ideal for weather conditions in India, given it's monsoon season in parts of the country and brings a lot of rain. So

0: look, I don't mind as long as I can try and get myself over there to watch a bit of cricket in India. Cash and I will be throwing our hands up saying, you know what, I think you need a couple of local Aussie callers to get over there as well. So we'll wait and see. A few more texts coming in as well. What else we got here? Greg has texted and said, due to the extra distance, WA fans have to travel. Remember, 80Ks is a long trip in Victoria. You would think that VFL AFL House, clever, could do away games as prime time, win-win, but not surprised as they don't know or care about anything west of St. Vincent Gulf except the cash that flows east from over here. That's from Greg. He does point out, yeah, lack of travel, but Bunbury's a bit further away than going down the highway to Geelong. So just by a little bit of a touch, but yeah.
1: By an hour.
0: Yeah, fair point. It's a very boring drive going down Geelong.
1: Oh, it's all right.
0: Apparently getting back, I've never driven back after a game. Now. Apparently driving back after a game can be a bit of a nightmare.
1: There's a circle road now. You do it really quickly.
0: Yeah, okay. There's always road work.
1: I've done that trip many, many times, Mitch. It's not as bad as you're suggesting.
0: Every time I hear chat to people came back, they're like, you know, we came back and guess what? There's road works again and we had to get detoured and it makes it longer. What about bonus points in AFL Extra for winning by 4 goals or a point, losing less than 2 goals? Gets rid of percentage discussion, would make it interesting and more competitive. So going down the rugby union path.
1: I think we've had enough change, haven't we?
0: Yeah, I think things are working pretty well, if you're honest. And I will say once again, a lot of people...
1: We are going to attend this year, which I still don't like.
0: A lot of people... neither do I. A lot of people complain about the rules and the stand rule and this and that, and they hate it. And I would argue, tell me that football is not higher scoring and faster and more exciting than it's been in 10 years.
1: Which is why you don't need the stand rule.
0: The stand rule has done it.
1: Yeah, it contributes.
0: The stand rule is the number one reason why the game's quicker. No doubt about it. Like having played football not that long ago and had coaches tell you how to impact the game from the stand and the protected area, it is the reason it's quicker. Because you can go and you can't flood back straight off the mark. You can't leap. It needs to be adjudicated better because sometimes it's stupid.
1: I think there are tweaks that have contributed as well. I mean, the new ruck rule has contributed as well. The 666, if so, you can get quick clearance and there's a 666. So
0: 666 is overrated.
1: There's a few.
0: It helps in conjunction. But remember, they brought in the 666 before Stan. It didn't change that much. The ability to move the ball quicker without people stopping you. And let's be honest, you want to blame anyone. Blame Ross Lyon. Blame Paul Roos. Blame those defensive coaches from the mid-2000s that turned the game into a standstill.
1: I think the stand rule is just too grey. And there's going to be a big final decided by a Tinky Touchwood free kick.
0: I would like them to adjudicate it better. Let's just say that. I'd like them to adjudicate it better. But I actually think the rule is good. It's just there are times we look at it and go, give the umpires a little more common sense. Say, well, hang on, made a mistake, took a step, didn't mean to. Let's not punish him. Intent's sometimes more important than the action, which they don't always take into account. I think that's the problem everyone has. You're trying to get out of the area, they pin them. So they're not trying to get in the protected area. Have a bit of common sense.
1: If you're not on the mark, just slip.
0: Correct. Have a bit of common sense. We'll continue to take your text as well. Dean, I think that Cricket Victoria is wanting to move away from and out of the Docklands Stadium. Good crowds at the MCG will bring in more money. Yes, they've also obviously played a lot at Cadinia Park down in Geelong as well, which they finally turned that minefield of a deck into a road. It's very nice. Jono Wells, who's been doing a bit of expert work, Jonathan Wells with us, who was one of the leading run scorers in Big Bash history, was having a joke during the season that when he played there, the pitch was near on unplayable to the point where games were actually called off for being unsafe. And as soon as he left the Melbourne Renegades, Cadinia Park became the biggest road in the Big Bash. And as a top order bat, he was like, this is a joke. I missed out. It's 9:58. The news coming up in just a moment. Before that, though, I had the chance to catch up with Jordan Kransberg a little earlier from the West Coast Fever. They had a really disappointing loss on the weekend. They went down by 3 goals to the Mavericks. They now have 2 games left. They need to win at least one to lock up a final spot. But I caught up with Jordan and asked her just how disappointing the loss was.
2: Yeah, definitely disappointing. I think we, didn't perform how we wanted to do. And I think we had opportunities to win the game, but we just didn't execute when we needed to, yeah. So disappointing, but hopefully we can bounce back this week.
0: The Mavericks jumped out of the blocks and played a really solid opening quarter. Is that where the game was, I guess, really won and lost? It turned to be the difference in the end?
2: Yeah, I think so. I think we spoke about it. Yeah, like I think the start of the game was huge and we just didn't come out of the blocks and they did. And I guess that quarter we were potentially six down and ended up losing by three. So, yeah, definitely played a huge, I guess, role in the overall result of the game. But like I said, I guess we had opportunities to win the game throughout and to be up at different moments, I guess, in the second, third and fourth quarter. So, yeah, I guess the start was really, really important, but we also had moments throughout the rest of the game that we definitely could have won.
0: Yeah, you certainly fought back from that point on, and you were right in the game, going down by just three goals in the end. The message from Dan Ryan post-game, what was it like? I guess it's another week where you're unable to play a four-quarter performance and put a full four quarters together, which has been a little bit of a theme of the season.
2: Yeah, I think it's just really focusing on, I guess, like you said, like we need to be consistent and we need to play more consistent netball, and sort of what can we do to change that, and I guess getting back to connected into what's important to us and what sort of makes us feel good and thrive out there on court, and sort of just, I guess, really focusing on that and how we can perform in pressure situations and execute in pressure situations and sort of lean on each other a little bit more in those moments as well.
0: It was a big game in the terms it was third v fourth on the table, and now you're just barely ahead of the Mavericks with a couple of games to go. You've got GWS, got the Giants this weekend, then you've got the Vixens to finish, who are the benchmark of the competition. Coach Dan Ryan, though, he was pretty public and said form means nothing heading into the finals once you get there. Do you agree with that?
2: Yeah, absolutely. I think, like, it's anyone's game when you hit finals, and there's four teams that make it, and we're all basically on, I guess, equal playing fields, minus I think one and two get a second chance. But like, it's anyone's game when you get there. But I think ultimately in the next 2 weeks, we'd like to get some form and sort of get some consistency in our game that we go into finals, I guess, feeling good about ourselves. But yeah, completely agree that I guess it's anyone's game when you get there.
0: With injuries, players coming in and out across the course of the season, you know, starting without Ruth Arayang, and then she's back in the team now playing a number of roles. Alice Teagneild in and out through the middle part of the year. Do you feel like you're now, though, starting to finally settle on the right rotation and the right mix of players? Because certainly through the midcourt, there's been a lot of change throughout the entire season.
2: Yeah, I think it's sort of been a big thing for us because I guess we've had a lot of injuries early on in the season. We sort of had to do a bit of shuffling around, but I think the value of the team that we've got is that we can make those changes, and we do have the flexibility in the 10 to do it. So yeah, I think we're sort of getting a little bit more comfort in, I guess, positions and what roles that we have to play. But I think it's really great that we have the flexibility to change things if we need to.
0: Yeah, there's a lot of depth in the side, that's for sure. Speaking to Jordan Kranzberg from the West Coast Fever here on Extra Time, a loss to the Mavericks on the weekend, but this weekend you've got the Giants on Sunday in Sydney. It's now become a huge fixture. They're winless, but I imagine you're going to be treating every game as a final now.
2: Yeah, absolutely. I think we want to go out there on Sunday and just, I guess, play a really good game and hopefully get a really high percentage. It'll be a really good game, I think, and Giants can take it to any team. So we won't, I guess, be going in complacent that it's going to be an easy win.
0: Yeah, you're only 0.6 ahead of the Mavericks in third spot, you are, but they do face the Vixens next. So a tough task for them. A win this weekend will lock up top four, which is a really exciting thing. I want to ask you, though, that the crowd, have to talk about it, record home and away crowd on the weekend, 13,857 in attendance at Perth Arena, which is just remarkable, the highest ever for a home and away game. You must feel that support, and it must be such a great feeling to have so many fans rocking up in green every week.
2: Yeah, it's unbelievable. I think the crowd was, it's unfortunate we couldn't get the win for them, but the crowd on the weekend was insane. And I sort of just keep pinching myself how lucky we are to play for Fever. And to get that crowd is, yeah, it's just genuinely insane. And I guess they nearly got us over the line. But, yeah, so appreciative of all the support that we get from the fans and from the Green Army.
0: I say it all the time, but it is a wonderful event to go to. Going to a Fever game is like going to a party. It is absolutely awesome. Before I leave you, Jordan, it's been a rough month with form for the team as we've gone through, but are you still confident you can get back there to the final day of the year and of the season and have another crack at winning it all?
2: Absolutely. I think despite sort of what's happened over the last few weeks, we all still believe that we can do it. And I think we've got, I guess, the tools and the personnel to make it happen. We've just sort of got to put it all together. And, we're all extremely motivated to get back there. And, I genuinely think that we can.
0: Oh, I think you can as well, Jordan. Good luck this weekend against the Giants, then against the Vixens the following week, and then going all the way and winning the whole thing. We know you can do it. So we appreciate your time here on Extra Time.
1: More ways of winning.
2: Thank you so much.
0: Great to chat to Jordan Kransberg. A little earlier today from the West Coast Fever, so they got the Giants this week and then the Vixens the final game. And saying what, the Vixens look pretty bloody good on top of the ladder. They are a very, very strong side. The Giants haven't won a game, so they should be able to take care of them, lock up the final spot. And then, as Dan Ryan said, their coach, he says form doesn't count for much once you get to the finals. You just got to be the best team on the day. We'll wait and see what happens. Meanwhile, by the way, Cash is going to give us a little score update here from Lahore in Pakistan. The Aussies, the one-day series that no one knows is happening, one of these bilateral series that no one cares about. The second ODI between Pakistan and Australia. The Aussies made just one change. Adam Zampa came in. He was left out of the squad last game. Billy Stanlake is out. Really good start. The Aussies lost the first one-dayer, and they lost Alex Carey, first ball of the innings in this. They're currently 1-for-38 in the sixth over. Matt Short is 12. Josh Inglis, who is captaining the side, he is on 18, captaining in the absence of Mitch Marsh with injury. But it is a genuine Australian A kind of looking side. There's a couple of very good players, Alex Carey being one of them. But if we're talking about our number one one-day side, it's not this one. So interesting. By the way, Jake Nile, your good mate, our good friend here, part of the Sunday Footy Forum, the chief football writer at The Age, is reporting neither Carlton nor Essendon has spoken to John Longmire yet. So they have not approached him. So wait and see if his name pops up. Do you expect him to get it? Or do you expect
1: I expect him to be in the conversation.
0: Do you expect anyone bar James Hurd to get the Essendon role? Let's be honest. At the end of the day.
1: I'm not sure if the narrative hasn't been stolen by the Hurd camp.
0: Yeah.
1: It's not entirely in that camp yet, not quite on the other side of the ledger. We'll see.
0: It's a big camp, though, isn't it?
1: Yeah.
0: It's a powerful camp. Very powerful camp. We'll see how they go. They weren't great against the Eagles this weekend. Ash Nelson tomorrow night, joined by dual premiership Eagle Chris Waterman, of course, from 7 o'clock. You can join them. Feel free to give them a call as well or shoot them a text. Then quarters you back for Sports Talk on the weekend.
1: I am.
0: And, of course, we'll have the Eagles v Port Adelaide on Saturday night. Everyone else, for now, news time.
3: 10 o'clock. ABC News with Noni Edwards. Defence Secretary Megan Quinn has told Senate estimates it was always Australia's preference to get 3 second-hand submarines from the United States as part of the AUKUS defence pact. At the weekend, Defence Minister Richard Miles announced Australia would acquire 3 in-service Virginia submarines from the 2030s instead of 2 in-service and 1 new. Ms Quinn says the plans evolved in conjunction with the US.
4: There are many reasons why 3 in service would be simpler, lower cost through the training of staff, the sustainment arrangements, the maintenance requirements and all of those considerations.
3: Minimum wage workers have welcomed the Fair Work Commission's latest wage ruling, saying pay is finally starting to catch up after years of stagnation. Almost 3 million award workers will receive a 4.75% increase from July 1st, slightly above the headline inflation of 4.2%. After 25 years at Big W, retail worker Tammy Trimble says rising fuel prices and household costs have stretched budgets, but the increase makes it feel like wages are moving with living costs.
5: We went for such a long time without a wage rise, 8-9 years, where wages were stagnant, but everything else was going up around us. To start getting these pay rises coming through now, it's helping us catch up. It's getting better, but it's certainly the worst that I can remember in 25 years, especially with the fuel prices, which just really hit our back pocket.
3: Mental health experts are calling for urgent changes to how police respond to acute episodes of mental illness. It follows a Four Corners investigation revealing alleged and proven cases of police misconduct against people experiencing psychosis or mental health crises. The Australian Society of Psychiatrists says police are too often used as the frontline response. CEO Pramuthi Gunaratna says mental health emergencies need a health-led response, not a force-led one.
6: It was just sickening to watch the footage, you know, especially seeing two individuals in severe mental distress, one experiencing an acute psychotic episode and another experiencing a manic episode, being treated in such a horrific manner. It just makes your heart sink because you know that these are people who are unwell, who need care and compassion, not force.
3: In New South Wales, the Corruption Watchdog will investigate allegations involving senior University of Wollongong staff, including Chancellor Michael Still. The ICAC says it will examine claims around recruitment processes, consultancy contracts, and conflict of interest management at the university. The inquiry will also look at work awarded to Aspiral Consulting International and the engagement of Corda Mentha Advisory, while John Dewar was interim vice-chancellor. The National Tertiary Education Union has welcomed the announcement as vindication for staff calling for governance reform, with public hearings due to begin on June 22nd. Internationally, the European Parliament's International Trade Committee has approved a deal to remove tariffs on hundreds of US goods. The vote is a significant step towards implementing an agreement with Washington to ease transatlantic trade tensions. Under the deal, the EU will scrap duties on US industrial and agricultural goods, while Washington will cap tariffs on most European exports at 15%. At least two people have been killed in protests against a US-backed Ebola quarantine centre near a military base in central Kenya. The victims have died following clashes with police in the town of Nanyuki. Demonstrators claim work on the 50-bed unit is continuing despite a high court order suspending the project. Kenya's President William Ruto insists the centre will be safe.
7: These facilities are meant to make sure that there is proper screening, and if there is any positive identification of people who have Ebola, then immediately they are isolated, they are treated.
3: And the UN's weather agency is urging people to brace for what could be the strongest El Niño in decades. El Niño is a periodic warming of sea surface temperatures in the central and eastern Pacific Ocean, which lasts between 9 and 12 months. It typically fuels hot, dry weather in parts of South America, Southeast Asia and Australia, raising the chances of droughts and bushfires. Secretary General of the World Meteorological Organization Celeste Saulo says the forecast is concerning.
8: In some regions, it is likely we will see heavy rainfall and floods. In others, drought conditions. In others, increased or reduced extremes heat or tropical cyclone activity.
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9: The forecast for WA, light showers over the western and southern parts of the Southwest Land Division and Eucla Coast, the chance of a light shower over the central Pilbara. Morning fog possible over much of the inland Southwest Land Division, southern Gascoyne, western Goldfields and the far northwestern Kimberley. Possible isolated early morning frost over the eastern and southern central Wheatbelt, northern Great Southern and western Goldfields. Partly cloudy in Perth with a slight chance of a shower, a top of 18 after a low of 8. ABC News.

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2: Yes, well, hello, and how are you? Philip Clark with you on ABC Radio. This is Nightlife, and we are right around the country on this Tuesday, the 2nd of June. Good to be with you, and thanks for dropping in. First hour of the program, 6 past 10, 6 past 8 in WA, and in South Australia and the Territory, it's 24 to 10. We're right across the Pacific as well, through Port Moresby, Honiara, Port Vila, Tonga, Samoa, Tuvalu, Fiji and Kiribati. We're at 6 after midnight. So wherever you are, you should be getting us loud and clear on broadcast, on digital, if you can get that, on your TV channel 25, or listen to us on the ABC Listen app, which is a great way to get our podcasts as well. Nick Bruning's up in our first hour, so if you want to grab a line, 1-300-800-222. 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On our podcasts, of course, which is a terrific way to grab stuff that you might have missed, just put ABC, Nightlife into the search bar of ABC Listen or stream us off the website, abc.net.au/nightlife. Lots of things up there. We put that very informative chat last night about food allergies up there. We were joined by allergy researcher Andreas Lepater of James Cook, along with Dr. Fulvio Salvo at Cairns Hospital. They're both world experts in allergies. Here's a little from it.
3: It's true that over the last 40 years, the prevalence of allergy has increased as well, at least till a certain point, and we'll see maybe later what might have shifted this. It means like thousands and thousands of patients and families, and the anxiety that surround every meal and every social occasion, every school lunch. So we see that constantly in the clinic, people arriving without a clear diagnosis. And that's why, like as Andreas was saying, the importance of having the ability to look more in details of what's going on and be more precise, it's so important. So in Australia, food allergy is not just common. It's probably underdiagnosed and sometimes underserved, especially outside of the major cities. So that's why researching like Andreas is doing, it's so important and can have such a strong clinical consequences later on.
2: Yes, check it out on our ABC Listen app. Plenty of Nightlife backstories there too. 1-300-800-222 is my number if you would like to call tonight. There are some transmission repairs, but it's much, much later on in the program, so I'll let you know about that. Not before 1:30 a.m. Mostly affecting Melbourne, so we'll chat about that a little bit later. Coming up in our first hour, independent financial advisor Nick Bruning will join us. Nick's one of just 300 genuinely and legally independent financial advisors in Australia, and he doesn't have links with funds or managers or investment firms or such like. He can answer questions on superannuation, investing, retirement strategies, estate planning, pensions, tax, all of that. Also got great tips as well. We'll get Nick's take on what seems to be an almost instant reaction in auction clearances and properties for sale following the budget, and why it might still be a good idea to talk to your boss about salary packaging and electric vehicle. Nightlife News Breakdown will be covering the news. I see the UN weather people, the meteorological bodies of the UN, have issued an El Nino warning, which is the possibility of hot, dry weather for us. We might look at that a little bit later. On the Iran war, of course, we reported last night that Iran had said that negotiations were off. Well, today it seems that they're back on again, or are they? Meanwhile, Donald Trump has said, oh, no, I've told Benjamin Netanyahu to stop bombing the southern part of Lebanon. Well, Mr. Netanyahu says, I'll do what I like. And he says, I haven't stopped doing that and I won't. So where we're at with all of that, I do not know. And I think if you're shaking your head in despair, then so is the rest of the world as well. We'll cover some more of that if there are developments tonight. What else? The legend of Fisher's ghost. In 1826, a Fred Fisher, a released convict and farmer in Campbelltown in southwest Sydney, mysteriously disappeared. And somehow a story grew that his body was discovered after his ghost directed locals to the site. It's a very dodgy story. But the story of how it came to be is worthy of Charles Dickens. And Michael Adams, creator and host of the Forgotten Australia podcast, will be with us to give the real history behind the folk tale. Elon Musk, the world's richest man, has filed papers for SpaceX to go public. Is it worth investing in? It's said to be worth $1.7 trillion. Peter Marks, who knows all about these things, will give us the lowdown on that. We'll play the Mighty Challenge, of course, and plenty to talk about in issues of the day. If you'd like to get your teeth into what's going on in the world, and particularly if you can help us understand it, if you understand what's going on, can you please give us a call? 1-300-800-222, because quite frankly, here on Nightlife, it's pretty much beyond us. All right, love to have your company tonight. Give us a call, 1-300-800-222, if you'd like to speak with Nick Bruning. He's on next.
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2: Yes, Nick is the author of Don't Panic, Why You Can Retire With Less Than You Think. He's been battling a whole lot of problems at the moment. Nick, g'day. Now, you've been chainsawing and cleaning up because you've been a victim of these big storms in Perth.
4: Yeah, Perth is not normally the place you'd go to for wild weather events, but we were the exception this long. We've just had a long weekend, and you know, the Weather Bureau was coming out with warnings, and you know, it's a bit of whatever. Let's see what happens, but it happened, and somewhere recorded a gust of 125 kilometres per hour around Perth, and trees down. So, yes, my tree took out my neighbour's wall and gate, and my neighbour's tree on the other side took out my power line and pole. So the
2: insurance took out your power pole as well.
4: Power pole, yeah. Like, there's a line that goes into my property with a pole, and then that goes underground. But that pole's been broken, snapped in half by the weight of the tree branch hitting it. So, all very exciting, but I tell you what, I'm not sure I'd be buying shares in insurers right at the moment.
2: I was going to say, don't tell me the insurance company have said, not a cracker.
4: I was onto that, mate, let me tell you. Even if I did have to wait for 25 minutes.
2: Surprised, yeah. Mr. Bruning, you had to wait that long. I'll get on the radio. I'll be talking about you with Phil Clark, mate, on Nightlife.
4: I'm a 1-800 number just like the rest of us.
2: Oh, I see. Anyway, well, I'm glad you and others are cleaning up after the relatively wild weather.
4: I suspect it's probably heading your way. I think Adelaide copped a bit of it.
2: Anyway, what's going on? A report came out yesterday which was interesting about the stress of retirement and so on, and the what Colonial First State was saying was the biggest ever expansion of retirement solutions. What's all this about?
4: Look, well, there's a lot in the federal budget which will probably come up tonight with people asking questions about it and how it affects them. But this report was kind of looking at the level of fear with many Australians as they approach retirement. And it reports that about half of the people they surveyed think that they're not ready for retirement. They won't have enough. Interestingly enough, I saw that the hoped for retirement age on average was 62 years of age, which is interesting because that's 5 years before the age pension kicks in at 67. Mm. And look, I think, you know, you got to sit back and look at this stuff critically. And part of it is that I don't think many people quite understand the retirement income system as they should. And as you get closer to your retirement, you naturally educate yourself. But it's worth pointing out that, you know, most of the people telling you that you need $1 million, you need this much, are generally people that are trying to sell you an investment of some sort. So whether it's a super fund or whether it's some, you know, joke of selling a property somewhere to negative gear, whatever the asset is, but often there's a sales culture behind it. But when you sit back and sort of critically analyse most people. So there's a couple of decisions you need to sort of think early in the piece. One is, what's your end game? So is your plan to leave as much as you possibly can for your kids, in which case it's probably an argument to help them out along the way now. The second one is to spend the last dollar on your last day, which is nice in theory, probably the riskiest. But the third, which is what I think most people do, is they take the view that, well, you know what, I'm going to have a bloody good time in my retirement. I'm going to do what I want to do while I can, and whatever's left for the kids they can have. And I think most people adopt that approach. So in that approach, it's basically recognising that as you get older, your income needs will drop, and therefore the amount of capital you're going to need declines. And the reason we can say that is because the social security system, the age pension, is really pretty generous. And look, not for a moment am I saying that if that's the full income that you've got and your asset, you know, you would avoid of assets, all that, it's not easy. It certainly isn't. It's very tough. But if you have some resources behind you and a lot of people with modest amounts in super, you know, it's not as bad as you think. And I think part of it, as I say, is this education of what retirees are facing when they get there. Mm. And, you know, I've sort of championed for many years that you can do it with a sum of about $400,000 or $500,000 quite easily, a couple. And you know, you're living on an income of about $68,000 a year, indexed for life, tax free. Mm. And that's being made up of some of your savings and the age pension. And, you know, we're not number five in the world without good reason, Phil, in terms of retirement income systems. And the reason that is that our savings and super work hand in glove with our pension system.
2: Yeah. Don't panic, Nick.
4: Exactly, Phil. Mm. What a good name for a book.
2: 1-300-800-222 is the number. Plenty of questions already and plenty of people lining up to have a chat as well. Just before we get into it, you're saying it's still a good deal if you can talk your boss into salary packaging an electric vehicle. Now, you know, if you can find one, because the sales of these things have taken off since the oil crisis. I think this is going to change things forever, isn't it?
4: I agree with you. And I think once people understand, particularly this incentive, which, again, it's one of these things that hasn't been broadly advertised, but it's there nonetheless. And this is all to do with salary packaging your car. Now, normally speaking, it's not that good an idea because the employer incurs this thing called fringe benefits tax, which is quite significant at 47%. It's basically equal to the top marginal tax rate a person would pay plus the Medicare levy. So anytime you package a normal car or you package things like health insurance or travel or anything like that, the boss is paying 47% tax, and usually that's factored into whatever you're paid as a salary. Now, the big thing about EVs, and we're talking about full electric vehicles, so not the hybrids or even the plug-in hybrids, no, it's got to be a fully electric. If your boss buys the car on your behalf effectively through a thing called a novated lease, all of the finance costs, the loan repayments and stuff are all done free of fringe benefits tax, which means they're done with your pre-tax income. And look, if you set it up right, you can get insurance is paid, even charging is paid by tax-free income. It's really a no-brainer. And this concession is for cars up to $75,000. It's actually going to change on 1st of April next year. In fact, it cops another change on the in 2029 when it drops down to a 25% discount instead of 100% discount on fringe benefits tax. But look, if you're in the market for an EV and you can have a chat to the boss about packaging your salary, you literally save, well, most of the figures we're looking at, Phil, somewhere between $4,000 and $10,000 a year. For most people that are able to package a car that way. Mm. It's incredible.
2: Interesting. Yeah. All right, how does the capital gains tax changes affect what you've been saying all along? I mean, one of my texters says, I've just bought your book. How do the capital gains tax changes affect the info in the book?
4: Yeah, well, they will, because they're fundamentally changing the way the tax is calculated. So very briefly to explain what's happening. So up until 1st of July next year, the current system remains, which is 50% of the profit that you make on the sale of the asset. Mm-hmm. What happens on the 1st of July next year, you actually have to get the asset valued, which is easy for things like shares and stuff like that. But properties, you're going to have to get a valuation on the
2: so
4: property as of the 1st of July.
2: If you've got an investment unit, for example.
4: Yep.
2: So on the 1st of July next year, you've got to get a value on it.
4: Yep. Now
2: you will be paying CGT.
4: You will. And here's the thing. The ATO will be putting out a model or some sort of a calculator allowed to estimate the value as of that date. But from that date forward, you're up for capital gains tax. It's not a 50% discount anymore. It's simply whatever the growth is, less an allowance for inflation. So that full profit, less the allowance for inflation, gets added to your income for that year. Now, here's the other rub. One of the strategies that most planners and accountants will use is to time the sale of assets around retirement. So it might be that you finish up work on the 30th of June this year, and my advice to you might be, Phil, to sell your investment property next financial year when you no longer have employment income. And that way you've basically got, you know, a reset of your tax-free marginal tax rates for the next financial year. And sometimes it reduces the capital gains tax that you pay quite considerably. Well, from next year, that minimum capital gains tax is going to be 30%. So, you know, there's no avoiding it, unfortunately. So 30% minimum tax on the capital gain from that point forward. It's certainly having an impact already, as we're seeing in the property markets in states where we've got auctions as the main method of selling properties. I think I saw today that it's at a 6-year low, the clearance, and this is in the space of 3 weeks, Phil. So in the space of 3 weeks, we've gone down to a 6-year low in clearance rates. In my home state of WA, they do it by private treaty, very few auctions. So our measure, if you like, is the number of listings for sale. We have seen listings go from about 3,800 to 5,100 in the space of about 4 weeks. It's just amazing how suddenly everyone's on the market trying to offload their properties.
2: Yeah. Let's take calls. Stephen in Perth. G'day, Stephen.
5: Hello. Thanks for taking my call. I'm thinking about investing into the housing market as a second home. And I'm just wondering, what's the best entity to buy into? Is it now with super, go through your super fund, like a self-managed super fund, or is it through a trust? Or,
4: well, yeah, and all of these things are kind of under the microscope at the moment, Stephen. So discretionary family trust, which was often a vehicle used for holding assets and businesses and things like that, they're kind of on the nose now.

0: now as a result of some proposed tax changes to apply, where the income to the discretionary family trust will be taxed at 30%. So the trust isn't so much of a thing. And, of course, were you planning on living in it at any stage, or is it purely an investment asset?
1: So make it into a holiday home after about 5 years when you're getting to retirement age. We're around, my wife's 53 and I'm 55.
0: Yeah. Okay.
1: I'm thinking to retire around the 60 years of age.
0: Right. So a couple of other things. No, that's fine. So if you're going to use the holiday home in any capacity yourself, then you certainly can't have it in a self-managed super fund, because there's some very strict rules about arm's length transactions. And so you'd need to be very, very careful about buying it through a discretionary family trust. But, I mean, you've still got some negative gearing benefits associated if it's a new build. So that might be an option if you're thinking of building from scratch. But in terms of buying established properties and stuff, I think, you know, because of the capital gains tax rules, because of the negative gearing changes, it becomes a very, you know, less attractive thing, if you like, than it might have been before budget night. It sounds like it's more of a lifestyle decision, Stephen, is it?
1: It's partly both. It's lifestyle as well as, investment for short term. So, And if you bought it as a personal or second home, you get hit with the capital gains anyway, don't you?
0: Oh, yeah, absolutely. Yeah. I mean, yes and no. So if it became your primary residence ultimately, then that, you know, then you can effectively shift across to that as being your primary residence. But if you're going to keep both homes, then no, that's not going to work for you. I should say that on the negative gearing aspects, what you can't do is carry that loss across to other income sources. So that's what the change effectively is. The loss stays with that particular asset. At some point in the future, you can use it to reduce capital gains on an asset sale, but you're certainly not going to be able to apply it against the other income. So, the tax benefits have really pretty much evaporated.
1: Okay. Thanks for your time.
2: Thanks, Stephen. Bye-bye. Okay. One of my texters says, hang on, aren't these changes grandfathered? Anyone who owns a property doesn't experience any change, isn't it? Isn't that right?
0: Yeah. But
2: so if you already own an investment property.
0: Yeah, if you're still gearing, if you're gearing one at the moment, you're still okay.
2: No, but, forget about gearing. What about capital gains?
0: No. The new rules kick in from July. So everyone's going to be cooked.
2: They're not grandfathered.
0: No. The growth from July next year is not grandfathered.
2: But see, the negative gearing is...
0: Yes.
2: So if it's already negatively geared,
0: yep.
2: But the point
0: then you can continue
2: that's true. But I mean, of course, negative gearing doesn't last forever. Usually. Okay, but capital gains tax. But you don't pay tax on the gain you've already made. You only pay tax on the gain from the valuation next year. Is that right?
0: Yeah, that's basically it. Yep.
2: So it's grandfathered. Grandfathered.
0: In that sense, that's right.
2: It's not retrospective.
0: No.
2: No, okay. No,
0: from July 1, it's basically that, you know, and then there's that minimum tax, as I mentioned before, so that all comes into the equation.
2: Okay, so it's only the
0: That's
2: gain,
0: my understanding of it
2: it's
0: anyway.
2: It's the gain you're making from next year onwards.
0: Yep, that's taxable.
2: Okay, David from Minto. Yep. Hello, David.
3: Hello.
2: G'day.
3: I recently applied for a health card. The gentleman at the CES looked at the figures and said, you should be entitled to the age pension.
0: Mm-hmm.
3: So he did all the calculations, and I said, I told him I had a superannuation annuity, and I asked him about it, and I was told, no, it's not calculated into it.
0: Okay.
3: And I asked him three times.
0: Yep.
3: It went to the manager of the CES to check it off before it was submitted, and I asked her, and she said, no, it's not considered in it. My wife and I went and saw then an advisor 18 months later and to get more information. And I said it to him again, or this gentleman, and he said, no. 3 years later, I get a phone call from the CS from a gentleman who said, no, it's taxable income. You're going to have to pay it all back.
0: So is it a superannuation pension which came from your employer, or was it something that you invested into and bought some time ago?
3: No, it was from the employer. I was under the old SAS system.
0: Right, okay.
3: Right.
0: So my understanding is that the asset value is not counted, okay? And that's

0: usually the one that knocks most people off when they're applying for a part pension or an age pension. However, the income is assessable, and sometimes, and it gets a bit complicated, but depends on the structure of the pension when it commenced, some of it will be deductible off the income. So not all the income is necessarily assessable by Centrelink, but, you know, a good portion of it will be. And that's what captures most people, is the income test. So effectively, you and your good lady could earn per fortnight up to $380 per fortnight before the income test would take effect. And then over and above that, you've got an upper limit, which works out to be about $4,000 a fortnight that you could earn from all sources before you'd lose out under the income test. So where in this letter that you've got, is it a letter or someone's rung you, or what's the...
1: No, I was rung up and told, no, it's an income.
0: Yeah, well, it is an income. It's an assessable income, yep.
1: Yeah, right. But I kept asking them when I was told to apply for it.
0: Yeah,
1: and I kept asking, did it affect the pension? And I kept getting told no.
0: Okay.
1: It's not accessible. All now, as I said, I got told that by a number of people at the CES, and then I get this phone call saying, no, you're going to have to pay a whole lot back.
0: All right. Well, look, have you had a letter from them yet? Anything in writing?
1: I haven't had anything in writing from them.
0: Okay. Well, let's wait till you get something in writing from them. But look, if you've been up front and told Services Australia Centrelink, which is the parent agent for Centrelink, everything that you're earning along the way, then you know they have a obligation to try and recover it. But I know that Hank Jongen, who's the general manager of Centrelink in the past, has had situations where Centrelink have been told everything, and there's been an error on their part. They're reasonably pragmatic sometimes in how they deal with these things. So I would wait till the letter turns up, and I'm sure you're stressing about it. But once you've got something in your hand that you can read and hopefully understand, then that's the time to perhaps start asking questions about, well, look, I've told you everything, and just see how that plays out. There's quite a sophisticated review process to follow. So, hopefully it works out okay for you. But, look, the reality is income is accessible. Centrelink have an obligation to recover any overpayments, whether it's the customer's fault or their fault. But as I've said in the past, they've been reasonably practical about these things.
2: Thanks, David.
1: Okay, thank you.
2: Good on you. Bye-bye. 1-300-800-222. Nick Bruning is with us. Andrew from Elanora Heights on the text line. Phil and Nick, I'm hoping you can help me get my head around the new investment property tax arrangements.
0: Yeah.
2: Specifically, the minimum tax rate used to work out tax payable. Am I correct in interpreting things as any profit from a sale after applying the 50% CGT discount or indexation after the 30th of June 27 is now taxed at a minimum of 30%, regardless of what your marginal tax rate is in the year of sale?
0: My understanding is
2: that right?
0: Yeah. My understanding is the 30% is applicable to the growth post July next year.
2: So
0: your 50% your 50% income, if you like, so 50% of the sale or the value improvement up until the 1st of July next year gets added to your marginal tax rate, added to your normal marginal income. Look, and as I say, the other income is also added to your assessable income, and you know, many people will be paying more than the 30% tax rate.
2: Yeah.
0: But the reality is that's my understanding how it's going to be calculated.
2: Yeah. Because our strategy had been to sell one property a year in retirement.
0: Yeah, absolutely.
2: When our marginal rate was low zero and then minimise tax payable. You could still do that, couldn't you?
0: You could. Not in terms of deferring and staging your asset sales, because you're going to cop that minimum 30%. Yeah, that's the problem
2: there.
0: That's true. Yeah. But the other carve-out, which is interesting, is the fact that if you're in receipt of any Centrelink income support payment, so we're talking age pensions and job seeker and stuff like that, then the 30% tax is waived. So I would expect to see a lot of people asking questions of financial planners, how do I get a part pension? Because, there's 30% reasons why you'd want to get a pension beyond just the fact that you're going to get the concession card and all the other stuff.
2: Ron from Ringwood says, with the change in capital gains tax, do I have to get a valuation in June 27? So I know what the capital gains tax in that time, capital gains in that time is. The 50% would apply to that gain. And then the new CGT tax comes in on any increase in capital gain after the 30th of June. Well, that's
0: right.
2: That's what we understand. Yeah.
0: Yeah.

0: exactly. And so the valuation is, yes, I mean, in the budget papers they spoke about a valuation, but they also said that the ATO will be releasing a calculator, which will allow you to estimate what the property was worth. And obviously if the ATO are putting that out, that'll be an acceptable way of calculating
1: that. That's right. Your gain in June next year will be subject to the 50% discount, but any gain after that, you'll pay a minimum of 30%.
0: That's right. And it also applies...
1: Well, not any gain, actually. Any gain
0: above inflation.
1: Above inflation.
0: Yeah. But the other mini stinker in this is that it also captures pre-September 1985 assets, Phil. So if you inherited a property, let's say in 1982, up until now, you've been not had to worry at all about capital gains tax. But again, our understanding is that from July next year, it'll be subject to that new indexed, the rate above inflation, subject to that tax.
1: 1-300-800-222 is the number. Nick Bruning is with us. Any questions at all? Grab a line, 1-300-800-222. Yeah.
0: Should also just point out, too, that this stuff is still in the Parliament. And, and you know, until it's LAW and passed by both houses, it's not law. And interestingly enough, that the stuff the government's just sort of put in now is the capital gains and the negative gearing changes, but the actual trusts and all the other controversial stuff has been put off until later. So we don't quite know how that's all going to be applied. And lots of accountants are telling me all sorts of risk or, you know, problems with that stuff. So
1: yeah, that's true, actually. There. We haven't yet seen the legislation. That's true.
0: No.
1: Toby in Perth. Hello, Toby.
2: Hello there.
1: Hi.
0: Hey, Toby.
2: I've got the book and I'm halfway through, so thank you for that.
0: Thank you for that.
2: Further on to the capital gains that the chap earlier on was asking about, if I want to buy an investment property in the area I want to live in the future, we're not going to live in it until later on.
0: Yeah.
2: If you live in that property later on, is there a certain amount of time that your primary residence where you negate capital gains in the future?
0: No. So the it'll basically be a portion for the number of years you had it as an investment property and so the number of years. Yeah, and then from there on in, it's your private dwelling. Look, one of the other things to be aware of, and I don't think they've changed the law with respect to this, is that if you live in the property itself for, and I think it's a minimum of 6 months, it's either 6 months or a year, but it's a relatively short period of time, you can end up with this capital gains honeymoon where you can go leave that property and you can rent it and do all sorts of things. Obviously, you're not going to get the negative gearing concessions as they used to be now. But you can maintain that exempt property, home dwelling exemption for up to 6 years after you've left it. So that might be something to weigh up as well. So in other words, you move into it initially, establish it as your family home. Then if you move out and go somewhere else, then you can continue to use that property as your family home and for up to 6 years after you've moved out.
2: And then after you move out, say you move out, you're away for 8 years, say. Six years is still honeymoon.
0: Well, then I think then that's it. It's all over. You're taxable on the whole thing.
2: Right, on the whole thing. Yeah.
0: Okay. Yep.
1: All right,
0: yep.
1: Toby.
2: Excellent. Thank you very much.
1: Thanks, Toby. Bye-bye. Jackie on the text line says, I'm 66. I'll be working for another year or so. I'd like to withdraw a lump sum out of super to pay out most of my mortgage and also give some to my daughter for her wedding.
0: What a good idea.
1: Yeah. Nice mum, Jackie. Other than this, I won't need any more of my super just yet. Should I transfer the money I need into pension mode first? What's the best way to do it?
0: So the law is that once you get to 65, you've satisfied a condition of release. So under the law, you can absolutely access your superannuation. However, the rider to that is the trust deed rules of your particular super fund. And some super funds say, and particularly some of the state government ones, will say that, no, you can't access any of your super until you've actually retired. So even if you work beyond 65, it doesn't necessarily mean you can access your super from that fund. So check, firstly, that the fund allows you to access your money. But absolutely. Look, the only reason you would put it into pension phase is that, yes, you might save a little bit of tax, but the downside of it is that you must take out a certain amount per year. Now, that amount at 65 or 66 years of age is a minimum of 5% of the account balance. I mean, you could salary sacrifice and put some money back into super. It's very much dependent on your particular circumstances, Jackie. But, by all means, it's worth converting across to

0: an account-based pension simply because you're no longer paying any tax on the earnings of the super fund. But you must take out a certain amount of money, and you know what you do with that money can potentially become problematic. You could put it perhaps back into super, but equally, having it sloshing around in a bank account might not be as good as having left it in the super fund.
1: Okay. Pam from Exmouth. G'day, Pam.
2: Hi, Bill. How are you?
1: Pretty good.
2: I have a question about the $30,000 concessional superannuation contributions you can make.
0: Yep.
2: I'm wondering who's eligible to make that. Do you need to be an employee, or can you also make a contribution from passive income?
0: Sure. It's all about age, Pam. So under 67 years of age, anyone can make a concessional contribution. And just for everyone else's benefit, a concessional contribution is where you're claiming a tax deduction, or someone else's. It's usually the employer in the case of compulsory super, or you can do a personal concessional contribution to super. Incidentally, Pam, that figure goes to $32,500 in just 3 weeks. So the new financial year means the concessional contribution cap is going from 30 to 32.5. Now, okay, if you're over 67 years of age and up to 75 years of age, you need to satisfy a work test. And the work test says that you must do 40 hours in the 30-day consecutive period for gain or reward. So you can't go and do a voluntary job somewhere. It must be for gain or reward. So if you can tick that box, then you can absolutely put in $30,000 and claim it as a deduction. But you would need to do that before you pay it in, not after. So in other words, satisfy the work test, then you can pop the money into super. But once you get to 75, then that's off as well. You can't put in more money into super.
2: So under 67, you can put in any amount up to $30,000 and claim tax deduction.
0: Yep. And if you've got less... Yeah, Jackie, if you've got less than $500,000, you can also use what's called the carryover rules, which is unused concessional contributions from the previous 5 years. So in theory, this year you could make a one-off payment of $167,500, claim it as a tax deduction, but only if your super balance is less than $500,000.
2: Yeah, I'd love to, but I can't.
1: Thanks, Pam.
0: There we go.
1: Okay.
0: What a problem to have, Phil.
1: Thanks, Pam. See ya. Bye-bye. This is Nick Bruning. If you'd like to ask him a question, 1-300-800-222. Mark from Adelaide. Hello, Mark.
3: Hi, Nick. We have two properties, one of which is our main residence, and the other an investment property that we've had for 8 years. Mm-hmm. We're thinking that we might sell our residence and split some money into each of our super funds and move into the investment property. What happens with CGT then?
0: Yeah, so, and you never lived in the investment property, you bought it So my understanding is that you can, you get it valued basically at the time that you move in, and that will be subject to capital gains again under the 50% concession if you do it before the 1st of July next year under the 50% discount method. And then when it's ultimately sold way off into the future, you know, it'll be just the tax on that portion. The rest of it would be exempt under the main residence exemption on the capital gains tax stuff.
3: Right.
0: Just one other point. The other thing that you've got, if you're going to be doing it with the proceeds of your home, that have you lived in there for more than 10 years?
3: Yes.
0: Okay. So you can make use of the super downsizer rules, and that allows you and your partner to stick in up to $300,000. It's a once-in-a-lifetime availability for each individual. But the good thing about that is...
3: $300,000 each, is it?
0: But the good thing about that is that it doesn't... it's not counted as a contribution under the cap rules, so it's not counted as a non-concessional or a concessional cap. So you've got those caps over and above it. And in theory, you could each put in, you know, potentially $690,000. $390,000 would be the bring forward rule as it applies from the 1st of July, and $300,000 would be your super downsizer contribution. So in theory, you and your good lady could put in more than $1 million into super in one hit.
3: Yeah, okay.
0: And that would be a nice problem to have too, wouldn't it?
3: Well, it's a possibility, as she has contributed for...
0: Worth looking at. Yeah.
1: Good luck with it.
3: Thanks,
1: Mark. Good luck with it. 1-300-800-222. Anna says, in relation to primary residences, we've got a family home in Melbourne, but I commute to Sydney and live in a small studio apartment 4 days a week as my residence for work. Is the Sydney apartment subject to CGT? Both properties are jointly owned.
0: Yeah, it's generally a case of which you decide which property you is going to be your primary residence.
1: You can't have two.
0: No. You can have a crossover. I think it allows up to 6 months, but after that, you know, only one can be designated your primary dwelling, and you can kind of choose which one it's going to be. And, you know, some people do that, but, yeah.
1: Yeah, but you have to decide which one is which.
0: Yeah, which one is which. Yep.
1: Jason says, "Please, oh Phil, after listening to this segment, my head's spinning. I think I'll live like Jesus." Well, Jason, see, but Jesus had some special. He had a few skills though.
0: He had a couple things up his sleeve.
1: He could conjure up bread and wine out of nothing. You know. So,
0: yeah.
1: Richard from Kalgoorlie. G'day, Richard.
0: You can't have two. No. You can have a crossover. I think it allows up to 6 months, but after that, you know, only one can be designated your primary dwelling, and you can kind of choose which one it's going to be. And, you know, some people do that, but yeah.
1: But you have to decide which one is which.
0: Yep.
1: Jason says, "Please, oh Phil, after listening to this segment, my head's spinning. I think I'll live yeah. like

0: My investment property cost me $400,000. It's worth probably $800,000 now. And I've got a whole heap of equity in the property. What's stopping me for selling it for $400,000? And I won't have any capital gains tax, and the government won't get anything.
1: Oh, yes, they will, my friend. Well, yeah, I mean, yeah, and usually you'd be doing that to a friend or perhaps a family member or something like that. But what the ATO and the good old West Australian State Government Office of State Revenue will do will require a market valuation done by a licensed valuer, not just your friendly real estate bloke, mate, or whatever. And you'll be taxed and you'll be assessed, or the purchaser will be assessed for stamp duty on market value. So all of these little tricks where we give things away to kids.
0: Sell it for 800, all I can get is 400, so why am I going to get that?
1: Well, there's another thing called Part 4A of the Income Tax Act, which is tax avoidance. So you might want to think about that a bit too. But hey, look at it another way, my friend. You only pay tax when you make money. Remember that. So if you haven't made money, you don't pay tax. So at least you'll keep half of it. Yeah.
2: All right, Richard. Okie doke. Now where are we? Mel from Geraldton. G'day, Mel.
3: How you going?
2: Pretty good.
3: I just said I'm going on 71.
2: Yep.
3: I own my house. I've got a bit of a redraw on it. Next year I want to sell it and go down to Albany and buy an on-site like house on the caravan park and stuff. How do I go with it? I've been in the house. I built it in 1986. I'm still living in it 40 years.
1: Yeah,
3: and I just want to know, do I cop any taxes and stuff on it when I sell it and move?
1: No, you don't, Mel, because it's your primary dwelling. It's going to be completely free of tax. And there's a lot of people, Phil, in WA that do exactly what Mel's doing. They get a property up in sort of north of Carnarvon, which is sort of up in the northwest, and one down in Albany.
3: I'm in Geraldton.
1: Well, it's getting up that way, isn't it, Mel? But anyway, they switch. In March and September, they switch. So they go down south where it's cooler for the summer month, and head up north where it's warmer for the winter month. So September, March is
3: getting too hot up here for me.
1: Anyway, look, it's a perfect strategy, and you can use the money that you make out of the Geraldton property sale and perhaps put it into super or whatever, and then that will top up a bit of a pension.
3: I only paid $34,000 for a house and land. Yep. 3-bedroom by one with just under 1,000-metre block. I've lived in it 40 years, and I've got a bit of some work to do on it, but, I want $500,000 for it, so,
1: Oh, well, there you go. You've added a zero and doubled it, so that's not bad. Yeah.
2: Thanks. Good stuff. All right, Mel. Okay. Good stuff, Mel.
3: Thanks a lot.
2: Thanks, mate. Bye-bye.
1: Thank you.
2: Thank you. On the text line, where are we? This is Ellen. I inherited my parents' home in a country town 20 years ago, and I've used it as a holiday house ever since. It's never been rented. What capital gains tax would I need to pay if I sold it this year?
1: Yeah, so it will be the value as at the date of death of the property. Once you inherit a property, if it was the primary dwelling, you've basically got 2 years to sell it where there's no capital gains tax implications. But once it's passed into your name, then it's going to be the capital growth from the date of death to the date that you sell it. Her parents' death, sorry. So we're talking 20 years ago, whatever the value is, and you might not have it, but a valuer will be able to do a retrospective valuation.
2: Yeah, you will have to pay capital gains tax.
1: Absolutely, And basically half the gain, if it's sold this year under the old rules, the 50% discount, so it'll be whatever your profit is over that period, less, if you've done maintenance work and stuff like that, capital works to the property, all that comes into the calculation. But basically half of that profit will be added to your other income in the year that the property sold. And I should make that point, Phil, at this time of the year, it's the date that the contract is signed, not when you settle. So if you are signing a contract in the next 3 weeks, it will be all applied to this financial year, not next financial year, which is when you might actually get the cash.
2: Yeah. Andrew from Eleanor Heights just wants to make it clear. Yes, Andrew, I think there's I think the answer to this question is yes. To follow up on my previous text, does the 30% minimum tax, CGT tax, apply to just the capital gain post 30 June 27 or to the gain for the total time the property was owned?
1: My understanding, it's the post-gain.
2: It's the post-June, yeah. I think that's right. Trevor.

0: from Bega. Hello, Trevor.
1: Hello, how are you?
0: Pretty good.
1: Yeah, I've just turned 67.
0: Mm-hmm.
1: I've just taken out $150,000 out of my super to pay off my unit.
0: Yep.
1: So I'm debt-free with that.
0: Excellent.
1: Now, I have a little business, a little franchise business, which I make about $2,000 a month out of.
0: Mm-hmm.
1: I was told I could put that, get that paid straight into my super and still get the pension.
2: Look, it's accessible income, and whatever you do with it, you know, you can't hide it in super, basically. But at the end of the day, you can, you know, do up a proper profit and loss. $2,000 a month isn't a lot of money, but it is money that Centrelink will want to know about. But you need to be realistic and say, well, look, you know, these are my expenses, and I've got, you know, using a bit of electricity and all that sort of stuff. So do up a bit of a profit and loss statement and present that to Centrelink. And with a bit of luck, they'll be happy to accept that. Do you have an ABN or anything exciting like that, Trevor, or would you just do it sort of at market?
1: Yeah, we have an ABN number, yeah.
2: All right, okay. So they definitely do it because you can't hide it.
3: You can't hide it in super. No.
2: It doesn't work that way. So it's accessible income. The good news is that $2,000 a month works out to be about $1,000 a fortnight. Since some of it is through personal exertion, you know, you're working, you actually get $300 a fortnight free income, if you like, from that money that you're earning. And then you've also got the income-free area, which for a single person is $218 a fortnight, or for a couple, $380 combined. But the bottom line is, I don't think you'd lose much pension as a result of it, to be honest.
3: But you will lose some, by the sound.
2: Yeah, potentially,
3: Okay.
1: Right, now I'm looking at retiring in July, so about 6 weeks' time. I'll get a large payment. Should I put a lot of that
2: in the super? Only if, well, you've done the sensible stuff, which is pay off the mortgage, which is a great idea. Potentially, you could put it into super to reduce tax, but if it's going to be in July, you're in the new financial year, and if you've retired, you won't have much income, so perhaps the tax aspects aren't so great. But once it's in super, and perhaps you convert the remainder into a pension fund, Trevor, the good news is that there's no tax whatsoever on any of the earnings inside the super fund, so you don't have to put it on your tax return, and equally, any money that you take out of super isn't put on your tax return because it's completely tax-free because you're over 60 years of age. So there's a lot of good reasons why super stacks up for people in retirement. So it's probably worthwhile. Always keep a bit of cash in the bank. I like to see people with, you know, 10,000, 20,000 in case the car breaks down or whatever. Perhaps have a chat to the super fund or get some advice on the leftovers from the payout.
3: Okay, Trev.
2: Happy retirement, my friend.
1: Thank you very much.
3: Thanks, Trev. Thanks, Trev. Bye-bye. Yeah, wonder what he's doing, maybe mowing lawns or something, maybe.
2: I don't know, $2,000 a month, that's handy.
3: Oh, yeah, sure.
2: Hmm.
3: Wayne from Mount Evelyn. G'day, Wayne.
4: How you going?
3: Pretty good.
4: Good. Simple question. I've got a few rental properties, which got a bit of a scare after the budget, but that's I'm at ease with that now because it only affects it after 27.
3: Mm.
4: Just
3: yep.
4: speaking to some friends and everything about, as we know, it's advisable to get a valuation coming up to before the end of June 27. My question is, A, do you have to get a sworn valuation, a licensed valuer, or your local real estate agent?
2: Right, it's the former, unfortunately. These rules have always been in place. They're nothing special because the tax law changes. Both the ATO and the Office of State Revenue in most states will require to get a licensed valuer to do the valuation. They usually come in with a figure of plus or minus 5%. So you obviously use the figure they've given you, and that's the figure that'll be required. If they don't do it, then often they'll go and get it done, and then they'll slap you with the cost of it. So
4: because obviously if you get the latter, you go and get your handling agent, they're going to increase the value, aren't they?
2: Yeah, well, you've also got this new Butte calculator that's going to come along. You know, you might want to look at that and see what sort of estimation it comes up with under the new model that they've got. Yeah.
4: Okay.
3: Okay.
4: What sort of money should we be talking for a normal house valuation, valuation?
2: I've been told you're probably looking at $500 to $600, so it's not cheap. And that's for a sort of a
3: what if you don't do it? I mean, you'll have to get it.
2: Yeah,
3: anyway.
2: We haven't seen the details of the legislation. I haven't might be there now, but I haven't seen it coming out. But my thoughts would be that the ATO will just apply their estimator calculator that they allow people to use and do it that way.
4: Yeah, and that'd be tax deductible, I'm assuming.
2: Yes, yes, it absolutely will be. Yeah.
3: Thanks, Wayne.
4: Okay, all right. Thanks very much.
3: Thank you, mate. Yes, changes. What do you think about the argument that some people are making? Well, it's good that property prices have come off, and you know, and because this is going to, the whole point of this exercise was to try and make it a bit easier for you know, owners, so people want to live in houses to get into them, and particularly young people.
2: And I'm perhaps not as popular as I'd want to be, but I actually don't disagree with the idea of removing some of those tax concessions, simply because, Phil, it's just common sense. If you're bidding on a property and you've got four people there that have got all these tax breaks and one's a first home buyer, they're clearly at a disadvantage relative to the people that have got the tax concessions. So if that stuff's modified or taken away, then in theory you would expect to see you know, the first home buyers have a better opportunity. I think one of the issues, which is probably not explored fully enough, is the removal of rental properties from the market. You know, you've got a lot of investors, and I would expect that most of the people that are selling their properties in Perth now are the investors getting out. You know, that's less rental properties on the market, and that can only mean one thing: rents go up. So, interesting enough, I think that was fundamentally the reason it was backtracked by Paul Keating all those years ago, because the rental stock just dried up so dramatically that it put even more pressure on housing. So I don't know. I think we have to see how it plays out. But there's plenty of theories running around at the moment.
3: We've got lots of listeners everywhere. Joe is texting saying, "I'm tuning in from Munich Airport."
2: Well, there you go.
3: I've been watching Paris Saint-Germain win the Champions League final. I'm about to get on a 32-hour flight with two stops via New York and then back to Sydney.
2: Wow.
3: Good on you, Joe.
2: Lucky
3: Thanks
2: Joe.
3: For being a loyal nightlife listener, too.
2: Absolutely.
3: Yeah. Quickly, Mike's been waiting on from Oak Park. G'day, Mike.
5: G'day. How are you, gentlemen?
3: Pretty good.
5: Yeah, good. Just a very straightforward question. I own my own place outright, and that's obviously a good thing. But I don't have investment properties or anything. But when I go overseas, when I come back again, there seems to be my pension has gone down, my old age pension. And I'm wondering if there's a rationale behind that, because I've got three sisters, and if any of them die at any time, which they're all older than me and I'm pretty old. You know, I want to go and obviously see the funerals and blah, blah.
2: Absolutely. So the rule is that the actual pension payment that you get per fortnight, so the maximum rate is currently $1,290 for a single person.
5: Yes.
2: Part of that's what's called a base pension, and the other part's what we call supplements. And they're things like pharmaceutical supplement, an allowance for telephone and internet, and there's an energy supplement. And basically, they are only payable if you're residing in Australia, because that's where you're going to use it. They don't want to provide a supplement for you to pay your power bill in, you know, Southeast Asia or anything like that. So that's why it drops down. There's a minimum period, I think it's 6 weeks, that you can be away. It might be 12, but anyway, it's a period of time that you can be away and still receive the full pension. But once you're away beyond that 6 or whatever weeks it is, then it'll drop down to the base pension. The other rider to that is that if you're a new Australian and you haven't been here for full 35 years, they will also prorata the amount of pension that you receive while you're overseas. So that's the reason it drops, my friend. But when you come home, of course, they know, and up it goes back to the full rate.
5: Oh, that hasn't been the case to date, but I might follow that up.
2: Well, maybe that's some other assets and stuff. Yeah, it's worth just perhaps going online. If you go via the my.gov.au site and then link to Centrelink, you'll be able to see exactly how they're assessing you. Yep.
3: Okay. Well,
5: all right,
3: Mike.
5: Thank you.
3: Thanks, Mike.
2: Good luck. Yeah. Well,
3: and you're Mike from Oak Park. And I think we've got probably time for one more. Steve from Taree. G'day, Steve.
6: G'day, Phil. How you going?
3: Pretty good.
6: I've got a query that relates to the application of deeming rules by Centrelink in relation to pension. I had a bit of a tree change. I bought this place about 6 years ago. I should have probably got some financial advice before I did, but I've since learned that the idea was that obviously lifestyle, but also some kind of passive income from the farm in retirement. The complication is that it's a large property, 180 acres, but probably only 70 of it's arable and income producing. What's it? How complex is it with the deeming rule set up? I mean, is it just one individual in the Centrelink that
2: very strict rules. There's a thing called the Social Security Guide that you can Google, and it's like 500 pages exactly how

0: everyone in Centrelink applies it. Look, deeming only applies to financial assets, so it doesn't actually apply to property per se. It's only financial assets. So the deeming rates are a notional rate of interest that Centrelink apply. What you might be referring to is the property value itself being caught up under the asset test, which often happens. And basically, you're allowed to have 5 acres, which might include the buildings and bits and pieces. So 2 hectares under the new currency is exempt from Centrelink under the primary dwelling exemption. But any area of land above that has a deemed asset value, and that could be the thing that's affecting you. You can, you know, have that reviewed, and certainly many people do. If it's sort of all rock and you can't use it for anything, then obviously the value might be less than Centrelink have attributed to it. But find out what the value is that they're going to attribute to it, and then, you know, decide whether you want to appeal it. But many people do, and many people are successful.
1: And is there any way that you can make sort of impartial inquiries without, you know,
0: Absolutely. You can go and see a financial information service officer, which is a free service that Centrelink offer. 132300 is the phone number, 132300. Just follow the prompts and make an appointment. You go and sit with them and explain your circumstances, and they're very good.
2: Okay.
0: Very good at helping people out.
2: All right, Steve.
1: Fantastic. Thanks very much.
2: Thanks, okay. Thanks Steve. Advice. Good. Glad we could help. As Nick is always a great help. Thank you. Julie says, good evening. We're listening on the Indian Pacific as we come through Condoblin.
0: Good on, wherever Julie. That is.
2: Oh, come on. What do you mean, wherever that is? All right, Nick, we'll get to you again down the track, mate. Thank
0: you. Look forward to it.
2: Good.
0: Cheers.
2: Finance with Nick Bruning. Nick is an independent financial advisor, author of Don't Panic, Why You Can Retire With Less Than You Think. All right, we've got the MartLife News Breakdown with Amy Remikas coming up straight after the latest news.
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0: ABC News with David Rollins. Ukrainians have described the aftermath of Russia's recent strikes on the country as apocalyptic. Multiple people have died and many more are injured after Moscow launched one of its most ferocious missile and drone attacks in several months. Ukrainian President Volodymyr Zelensky says civilian infrastructure and energy facilities have been targeted. This Ukrainian was bunkering down in the capital Kyiv and says she feared for her life.
1: Smoke was everywhere. We crouched with my daughter and tried to cover her, but a stone or debris from the building hit her and tore her jacket. She is saying her back hurts. Everything was covered with smoke. We couldn't understand what was happening. Some kind of apocalypse.
0: The Australian Council of Trade Unions says it now views One Nation as the true opposition in federal politics, presenting the biggest threat to workers' rights. Polls released over the weekend placed Pauline Hanson's minor party ahead of both Labor and the Coalition on primary votes. ACTU Secretary Sally McManus says the union will pivot its messaging to make sure its members know what Hanson's stance is on workers' rights.
2: She's been consistently saying she doesn't support unfair dismissal laws, and then she repeated that again on the weekend. She doesn't support penalty rates. She voted against wage theft laws. She voted against the right to disconnect. She voted against every single worker's right when it came before her.
0: Western Power is continuing to respond to hazards across the south of Western Australia after widespread damage to infrastructure over the weekend. Samantha Girling reports.
3: The worst storm in nearly half a century brought destructive winds, sending trees into homes and power infrastructure. About 160,000 households lost power at least once, with about 10,000 customers from the South Metropolitan area to the Great Southern still offline. Western Power says the priority is resolving about 70 outstanding hazards, down from a peak of 500, before crews can focus on restoring power. Customers without power for more than 12 consecutive hours will be able to apply for an extended outage payment.
0: The UN warns that a new phase of the natural El Niño weather pattern could begin in a matter of weeks, boosting temperatures on a planet already under strain from climate change. The BBC's Justin Rowlett has the story.
4: El Niño's impacts vary, but it often raises the risk of drought and wildfires in the Amazon, Australia and Southeast Asia, while bringing heavier rain and potential floods to parts of the Americas. It comes as climate change has already made the planet significantly warmer. It means

0: means El Nino will, says UN Secretary General Antonio Guterres, pour fuel on the fire of a warming world. Impacts will hit even harder, travel even further, and cross borders with devastating speed.
1: Wind Television has wasted no time in making changes to NBN after taking control of the Newcastle Bay station. Ben Clifford has more.
2: Nine sold NBN Newcastle to the Wind Network in May for almost $15 million. Wind this morning told staff at NBN Newcastle that a local half-an-hour bulletin will now be delivered out of Newcastle at 5:30 p.m. instead of the hour bulletin at 6, which has been in place since the 70s. There will also be no local bulletins on the weekends, with Nine Sydney Bulletin to be broadcast on Saturdays and Sundays. The changes will take effect on June 27th. It's unclear if these changes will impact staffing numbers. In a statement, Wind says local journalism and local storytelling remain central to its strategy for NBN.
1: Launceston community leaders have shared their collective disappointment at the news that Bogues Brewery will cease local brewing operations later this year. Mackenzie Archer has the details.
3: The historic James Bogues Brewery opened 145 years ago, but parent company Lion Australia today announced plans to cease local beer production by November. The company says long-term market decline has left the brewery operating below capacity. Launceston's Chamber of Commerce says the news is devastating for Tasmania's north. Local Mayor Matthew Garwood says Bogues is a cultural icon.
4: The Bogues story is Launceston's story.
3: Premier Jeremy Rockcliffe says the government is extremely disappointed with Lion's decision, which will affect 42 jobs.
1: And the Sydney Thunder have appointed former England cricket captain Andrew Flintoff as their head coach for the next two Big Bash League seasons.
5: The forecast for WA, light showers over the western and southern parts of the South West Land Division and Eucla Coast, the chance of a light shower over the central Pilbara. Morning fog possible over much of the inland South West Land Division, southern Gascoyne, western Goldfields and the far northwestern Kimberley. Possible isolated early morning frost over the eastern and southern central Wheatbelt, northern Great Southern and western Goldfields. Partly cloudy in Perth with a slight chance of a shower, a top of 18 after a low of 8. ABC News.

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2: Yes, well, hello and how are you? Philip Clark with you on ABC Radio. This is Nightlife. We are right across the country, everywhere, and right through the Pacific as well with Radio Australia. It's the second hour of the program at 11:06. It's 9:06 in WA. It's 11:24 in South Australia and the Northern Territory. Thank you, Baz. Baz says, come on, Nick. Everyone knows that Condoblin... Well, Condo, of course, is Shannon Knoll's hometown. That's true, it is. Yeah, Condoblin. In the central west of New South Wales is Shannon Knoll's hometown. It's got the utes in the paddock, I think, too, installation too. Wonderful laid-back country town. 1-300-800-222. We're broadcasting to Condoblin and everywhere else in the country as well. You should be getting us loud and clear. No problems with the reception and maintenance, except in Melbourne after 1:30 for a short period of time, and I'll tell you about that a bit later on. But everyone else, you should be getting us loud and clear. Get us on the Listen app, which is a terrific way to listen as well, or your TV channel 25. Coming up in this hour, Nightlife, the news breakdown with Amy Remikas. Michael Adams is going to tell us the story of Fisher's Ghost, which is a great yarn. Talk about something which is made up out of nothing. And Peter Marks will have a chat to us as well about SpaceX and where all that's headed, as well as some suggest that Elon Musk, I think if he establishes a successful base, a moon base plus a base on Mars, he will collect all his entitlements and be worth $1 trillion. I wouldn't be betting on it. 1-300-800-222 is the number. And sad news. Did you hear that in the news about the fact that Bogue's

0: Bogues Brewing is not going to be brewing beer in Launceston anymore. They say demand is down. Well, I've been doing my best. I mean, what about everybody else? Come on, people. 1-300-800-222. It's very sad when these things happen. Where's it going to be made now? In some, I don't know, depressing. Let's talk about it a bit later on in the program. All right, that's where we're at. Let's kick things off in this hour with the Nightlife News Breakdown.
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0: Time for Nightlife News Breakdown. Well, good news for the almost 3 million Australians who are low-paid workers. The minimum wage is to increase by 5.97%, and minimum award workers will get a 4.75% pay boost as a result of the Fair Work Commission's annual wage review. That means the new national minimum wage will be $26.44 an hour, up from $24.90. For a full-time 38-hour week, people will now earn $1,004, up from $948. The pay increase will begin from July 1. Treasurer Jim Chalmers says this is a good outcome.
2: This means that the minimum wage is up more than $12,000 a year since we came to office 4 years ago. It's about a 30% increase in the minimum wage, which is a very good thing.
0: Australia's Peak Industry Association, the Australian Industry Group, however, says the new wages would be confronting for employers, and they're worried about the broader inflation effects of lifting the minimum wage and what that might have on the country.
3: And we do worry about the broader inflationary impacts it will have in the time of uncertainty where we are predicting increased inflation. In any case, before this decision, we think this will flow through and continue to push those pressures, which will flow through to interest rates. So everything is connected.
0: Chief Executive Innes Willicks of the Australian Industry Group. Joining us for Nightlife News Breakdown tonight, Amy Remikas, Contributing Editor for The New Daily, Chief Political Analyst for the Australia Institute. Amy, good evening to you. Welcome to Nightlife.
4: Thank you for having me.
0: Well, minimum wage is up. That's not a huge shock. The pay boost certainly fits within Labor's broader cost of living and budget strategies. But business groups aren't happy. Maybe that's predictable too, isn't it?
4: I was going to say, when are business groups happy about workers getting a pay rise? I don't think I've ever come across it in my time.
0: I certainly don't recall it all the time. I've been covering politics for 35 years. No, that's true.
4: Yep. There's always warnings that the sky is going to fall in, and the sky doesn't fall in, but that doesn't stop us from doing this again in a year's time if we do see the minimum wage increased again. And look, I mean, the concerns about inflation, I don't actually see happening, and I'm not alone in that. Several economists, including at the ANZ, who released a statement today saying that they did not see today's outcome as materially altering the outlook for wages, inflation, or the cash rate. And that is because the 6%, which is for the lowest paid workers, so there's about 80,000 people who are on the minimum wage. They are disproportionately First Nations and migrants who do not speak English. Who are earning that wage, they are not going to be running out and suddenly having a whole bunch of discretionary spending, which would increase the amount of spending. All this minimum wage increase does is mean that they have a little bit more purchasing power to continue purchasing the things they were already buying. And that's one of the things with the minimum wage is that it does not increase discretionary spending. It is only meant to keep up with the cost of living, which is why we have indexed pensions to inflation. So pensioners are able to keep up with the cost of living, meaning that they can still buy, you know, whatever basic groceries or fuel or whatever it is that they spend it on with the same amount of purchasing power. So concerns about inflation increasing, I think, are overblown. So do a lot of serious economists. But I think that we are to expect this from business groups who, as I said, it's pretty by rote now.
0: I never understand why business groups, particularly small business groups, don't say, well, it's good that people have got more money to spend because they'll spend more money and that's got to be good for us. I mean, surely, I don't know, I mean, people spend more money where? In small businesses, don't they? Buying coffee and extra stuff from the corner store, you'd think.
4: Well, yeah. I mean, for small businesses, their staff are people who are on minimum wages most of the time, are on the award minimum wage, and they need people like that to buy their wares, to buy the fruit and vegetables, to go to the local shop, the local cafe, to, you know, whatever little local service that they're providing. They need people to have the same amount of purchasing power, because if you are increasing your

0: more costs as a business because of inflation. We are seeing inflation, and every economic data indicator is pointing this to be an issue with supply, not with demand. It's because of things like energy cost increases, which is because of what is happening in the Middle East and, of course, in Russia. If you're increasing your prices in response to energy prices going up, you need people to also see a small boost in their wages so they can still afford your product or service. Yeah. I only have high school economics, but I'm still pretty across that that's how it generally works.
1: Yes, well, the leader of the moment, at least according to the polls, Pauline Hanson, is getting asked more questions these days. She was having a bet both ways when asked about the Fair Work Commission's decision. She says she doesn't begrudge the pay rise, but also says businesses are at breaking point.
2: The businesses won't be employing these people either. Won't be able to afford it. They will actually just struggle to do the work themselves. I know, because I've been there myself.
1: Yeah, it's a kind of difficult one for One Nation. Yes, I mean, where are they going to land on these things? Because a lot of One Nation voters presumably are on Struggle Street, as it were, themselves.
0: Yeah, I mean, like, and I don't think anyone should deny that Struggle Street is not something that is happening. I mean, like, one of the reasons people are flocking to One Nation is that they keep being told that things, you know, are better or not as bad as they could be, and people are not necessarily feeling that. However, Pauline Hanson has not been a small business owner for about 30 years now. You know, like, it's been a few decades since she was the fish and chip shop owner in Queensland. And yet that is still the myth about Pauline Hanson. Pauline Hanson also told Sky News today that young people just weren't working hard enough, that they didn't want to work, they didn't want to do the hours, they were always on their phone, you know, they were tired by the afternoon. This is a political leader who was not at Senate estimates last week. She was, you know, gallivanting around, socialising, including in Queensland, where she caught up and put on her socials that she met with Clive Palmer and they shared cake together. She didn't attend her job at Senate Estimates, you know, and yet she's complaining about other people not doing their job. So, look, this is one of those things where she is right on the zeitgeist, and that is something that a lot of people are attracted to. But if you scratch below a little bit of that detail, all the hypocrisy in the world still exists with Pauline Hanson.
1: Yes, all right. Now, AUKUS, talking about things to which there is considerable disquiet about, Labor backbencher Ed Husic, who can say what he likes these days, having been sacked from the ministry in a factional deal, has once again broken ranks with the government's public stance, this time on AUKUS, demanding a plan B, urging Australia to confront the reality that it may never receive the submarines it's entitled to under the agreement. It comes as a group describing themselves as concerned Australians today launched their own inquiry into AUKUS. AUKUS is going to be a public inquiry. It'll be headed by former Labor Minister Peter Garrett, with four other commissioners, including Admiral Chris Barry, the former Chief of the Australian Defence Force, and Carmen Lawrence, former Premier of Western Australia. Now, the comments come 2 days after Defence Minister Richard Marles confirmed Australia would not receive any new subs from the US. We'll get three second-hand ones. Ed Husic says there are significant questions here about the United States deal, surely.
3: But this deal has changed, and as a result, we need to recognise, is there anything that is going to improve this outcome or alter it? I don't think so. And there's obviously been, I mean, this is a great understatement, but you've seen within the broader movement a general disquiet about the nature of the deal itself.
1: Yes, and Peter Garrett, of course, on the 7:30 report tonight also suggested these things may never arrive anyway.
4: I don't think people have had the opportunity yet to really consider what it does mean for Australia. I mean, foregone opportunity cost in terms of the amount of money concerned. We've written off the inland rail. That's one sub. We could put hospitals, say, up to a $2 billion cost in most of the major towns of Australia with the amount of money that we're spending on AUKUS.
1: Yes, Amy, a lot of disquiet within the government's ranks and beyond.
0: Yeah, there are. And I mean, full disclosure, Leanne Minchell, who's one of the co-directors of the Australia Institute, is one of the commissioners on this inquiry, but it's completely separate to what I do the Australia Institute.
1: How's this thing going to work? It's going to be a public inquiry where? I mean, they were announcing it at Parliament House. It can't be they're not going to have it in Parliament, are they? No, they can't.
0: No, they're not. And it's a public inquiry, as I understand, and I've only seen what is publicly been released about it. It's been put together by the Australian Peace and Security Forum. Right. Which is, you know, basically one of these groups that looks at these sorts of long-term impacts of threats to peace and things like that. And so it's made international headlines because we've got a government ex-minister leading a public inquiry. And from what I understand from what they were saying, it was, basically Peter Garrett saying it's kind of crazy that there's no parliamentary inquiry into this, given how much we're spending, given how the questions of sovereignty, given the questions over whether or not we will ever receive the submarines, and look, everything I have seen reported from the US Congress and Pentagon suggests that we are never seeing these submarines, but we're certainly paying billions of dollars to the United States for them to build their own. So they've decided to do an inquiry, and it's going to work much like parliamentary inquiries do, which is people will be able to put in submissions. They will call people to come and talk to them about their concerns or answer questions about it. It's just not going to have any of the compulsion powers. It's not going to have, you are speaking to Hansa, this is all on the record. It's basically a group of, serious private citizens saying this is something we should be paying a lot more attention to. And given that we're talking about it tonight and it's made international news, they're probably not, too far off the mark in thinking this is something people do want to talk a lot more about.
1: I think so. I think a lot of people are concerned that the whole thing seems to be a cook-up between the major sides of politics. Here's Peter Garrett again.
5: I caution against us getting caught up in a bit of this, the excitement of or whether or not it will become an issue within the Labor Party. I very much hope that it does. But it needs to become an issue within the Conservative Party, within One Nation. It's an issue amongst the Greens, to be certain. And that's because the cost figure itself is eye-watering. And we say $368 billion. That doesn't take into account the $10 or $11 billion that's been advanced for the upgrade of the Collins submarines, our own submarines, under a great deal of controversy. Neither does it take into account any amount of money necessary to actually safely store medium and high-level radioactive waste for thousands of years, something the Americans have failed to do up to now and could cost north of $100 billion. So really, when we talk about AUKUS, we're talking about $500 billion of expenditure of taxpayers' money for submarines that may not ever arrive.
1: Yes, well, fair enough too, I guess. Look,
0: I think you're speaking for the country there. That seems everywhere that I've travelled across Australia, that seems to be the view.
1: Yeah, well, that's right. Look, right from the very beginning, this thing has just been heads nodding on both sides of politics, hasn't it? Without too much.
0: Literally cooked up over a dinner, and then Anthony Albanese, when he came to government, went, yep, okay, I'm signing that. And
1: he didn't even know
0: what we were signing at that particular point.
1: No. Back in federal parliament, One Nation's David Farley was sworn in today to take up his seat in the House of Reps. He, of course, won the coalition stronghold of Farah, made vacant by former Liberal leader Susan Lee. He's become the first ever One Nation MP to win a federal lower house seat. David Farley says it's because Australians are feeling uncomfortable and he and the party are recognising it.
6: What we learnt in Farah was, first of all, the art of listening, to actually understand what's going on within your electorate, and that can transfer over to what's going on within Australia at the moment. Australians, in particular, are very, very uncomfortable and feeling a lot of personal discomfort, family discomfort and commerce discomfort, just in way the policies that are running and driving our country at the moment, whether it's the price of liquid energies, the price of retail power for houses or for homes in themselves. We've just trying to digest a bouncing rubber ball of a budget that the government has delivered that, again, approaches from an aggressive tax angle, which is taking more discretionary spend out of the pocket. And more importantly, I think, is just where is the aspiration for Australia at the moment?
1: Yes, well, he's a bit of a political bouncing rubber ball himself, I guess, Amy. How did he seem in Parliament?
0: Yeah, he looked a little lost, to be honest, watching him, you know, enter the chamber. He was obviously, you know, overawed and appeared to be having a few kind of pinch me moments. How did I end up here? But once all the swearing in was done, it was Barnaby Joyce who, you know, introduced him over to the dispatch box and all the rest of it. And then he had the big hugs with Pauline Hanson and the other senators who were allowed onto the floor of the parliament for the swearing in. Once that was all kind of done and dusted, he just kind of sat there looking a little bit like, okay, now what?
1: Now what?
0: Which is, I think, you know, completely understandable for someone who's just found themselves making a little bit of history. Mm. But there was a vote, a motion very soon after all of that, where the Greens put forward a motion calling on the government to support a 25% tax on gas exports. Labor voted against it. The Coalition didn't turn up, and neither did One Nation. They were deliberately absent for that, I would say, given that David Farley walked back into the chamber not too long after that motion was called. So while he has left the door open to potentially crossing the floor of One Nation, he said he's not afraid to, you know, to vote against them when he thinks that they're going wrong. He is towing the party line on his first day at work.
1: Yes, well, keeping his shoes shined and his shirt clean first up. The latest polls, of course, showing One Nation is the most popular in primary votes in one survey across the country, Nationals. But the Nationals are looking pretty worried here because the polling will no doubt be a shock to what they see as the established order, something that federal Nationals backbencher Colin Boyce certainly recognises. Here's a little of what he said. He says his party is definitely in deep, deep doo-doo.
7: Now, I am worried sick about the ramifications of what might happen if there is an election tomorrow, and indeed when there is an election in possibly 18 months, 2 years' time.
1: Particularly, of course, as Pauline Hanson isn't exactly putting out the olive branch to people who might want to jump over the fence, is she?
0: No, I mean, like, what I find amusing about that from a purely political sense is that literally last week the Nationals held a press conference outside of Parliament House demanding that Labor call an immediate election because they wanted to take the tax changes to the people, while everybody knew that if they did that, they would lose every single person who was standing in front of them except for the senators. And this is not new. I mean, people who have been listening to me rant on your program for the last couple of years would know that I've been going, look at the primary vote here, the Nationals are in trouble. I mean, even before the juggernaut of the last 12 months where we've seen One Nation's vote go from about 12% to now leading the, you know, primaries of all political parties in that one Resolve poll that was put out over the weekend. Even then, at the last election, seats like Maranoa and other Queensland LNP seats, One Nation was polling between 12 and 16%. Which would have suggested a wipeout. And one of the reasons we've seen such a reordering of the Nationals, Barnaby Joyce has jumped ship to One Nation because he sees it as a political future for him. David Littleproud stepped down as leader of the Nationals because he would know very early on that his seat was in danger of falling to One Nation. Mm. And while they're not extending the olive branch to the Nationals, and Barnaby Joyce has been very clear that even if people wanted to come over, it doesn't mean that One Nation wants you. Well, at the moment, we are seeing a big reordering of the right in terms of the seats that they absolutely would claim it would be from the Nationals and then the Liberals. Some of Labor's are in doubt, but on the numbers right now, it's not enough to win government. It is, however, enough to make them the bigger opposition party. However, One Nation over 30 years is still to prove if it can keep a large cohort of people together under its banner for more than one election cycle.
1: Yes, exactly. In the past, experience would say they won't be able to do that, but we shall see. All right, Amy, always great to talk. Appreciate it. Thank you.
0: Anytime.
1: Amy Remekas, contributing editor for The New Daily, chief political analyst for the Australia Institute, and author of her new book, Where It All Went Wrong, The Case Against John Howard.
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1: Thanks for the text. Robin wonders whether the AUKUS subs are the classic bottom of the harbour scheme. Yes. Of course, the other question is, says my texter, in 20 or more years, if the submarines do arrive, would they be useful then in that world? Well, that's a very, very interesting point, isn't it? If you look at the way warfare has been conducted in Ukraine and Iran and so on. It's certainly very different from how it used to be. 1-300-800-222 is the number. Phil, once again, Labor's lost it. They didn't put up a candidate in Farrer. It was a no contest. Well, that's true. They did not run a candidate in Farrer. All right, 1-300-800-222 is the number. We're going to talk next to Michael Adams, who's going to have a chat about the story of Fisher's ghost.
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1: The story of Fisher's ghost is one of Australia's most famous folklore tales. It prompts, or has prompted, an annual festival. Festival of Fisher's Ghost, and it was even the basis of a silent movie storyline. It stemmed from a series of historical events which occurred in Campbelltown in New South Wales. Now, that's now a large urban population centre and part of southwestern Sydney, but at the time it was a remote and isolated rural outpost. We're talking about the early 19th century here. The ghost bit, well, when a local farmer mysteriously disappeared in June 1826, suspicions were raised until his spectral apparition supposedly guided authorities to his hidden corpse, resulting in the conviction of his killer. Well, to tell us more about this and other events from this time of the year through our history, we're joined once again by Michael Adams, creator and host of the Forgotten Australia podcast. Michael, good evening to you. Welcome back.
10: Thank you so much. I'd like to be referred to as Scooby-Doo tonight, if that's all right. We're taking the mystery machine back into Australia's ghostly past with Fisher's ghost. Dear.
1: I did an hour on ghosts at one stage, Michael, and someone said to me, "You can't be serious, Phil."
10: Hey, look, don't knock it till you've seen one. No. Or haven't. For the record, I have never seen a ghost. No. But hey, lots of people who are smarter than me say they have. So the truth is out there, as another famous ghost hunter once said. But Fisher's ghost, I mean, it is a tale.
1: Who was Fisher?
10: Well, for starters, Frederick Fisher was entirely real. So we know that for sure. Like, rather than go back to, you know, second and third and fourth hand tales. In the last week, I've been going back to the original records. So Ancestry has stacks of them. I mean, we're talking copies of, you know, baptismal registers, jail returns, convict indents. There are even some letters written by Frederick Fisher in his own hand. So he 100% existed. So he was born in 1792. It lived in London. When his child was baptized in 1813, when he was about 20, he gave his occupation as leather dealer. Now, his baby soon after died. The child was born out of wedlock, so there might have been, you know, a little bit of shame around this baby. His wife, well, his fiancée, Betsy, was soon pregnant with another child. But by that time, July 1815, poor old Fred had been busted with forged banknotes. So he was sent down under for 14 years, and he arrived in Sydney in mid-1816. Now, Fred was clearly an educated chap, so he worked as a clerk for the Provost Marshal's Department. That was the forerunner to the sheriff, ensuring that, you know, the letter of the law was followed. He was also superintendent for the Waterloo Flower Company. So these are, you know, not road gang kind of positions. He was, you know, an official, even though he was still a convict. So he also entered into a partnership in 1818 to establish what would have been Australia's first paper mill. And the actual watermark was going to read Fisher. So he was clearly an important character. There's a letter about this in the colonial records as well. Mm-hmm. That didn't work out. But by at that time, he also was in a dispute with a neighbour. So he wrote to Governor Macquarie and said, you know, can I get your protection in this matter? 4 years later, he's writing to Governor Bathurst saying, look, mate, I'm halfway through my 14 years. I've been a good worker. I've saved 300 quid. How about I get a ticket of leave? I'd like to be a farmer up at Newcastle. So he didn't get the ticket of leave to Newcastle, but he did get a grant of 30 acres at Campbelltown. So Fred was quite productive. You know, he'd amassed some money. He built a house. He was building a second brick structure, seemingly meant to be a store. He had a horse carriage, he had four horses, farming equipment, he had his own convict servants. He was doing well, but he also had a bit of a quick temper. Mm-hmm. So in 1825, a bloke came onto his property looking to see one of Fred's servants because this guy owed him some money, and there was a bit of a scuffle. Fred pulled out a knife and stabbed this bloke a few times. Now, this guy was on his sickbed for weeks. It's 1825. Antibiotics are a long way off. So even a minor sort of stabbing wound could go septic, and Fred might have ended up facing the death penalty for murder. Luckily, the chap recovered. Fred still went to trial. It came out at the trial that, you know, he'd been provoked by this guy who was drunk and I guess kind of almost executing a home invasion. Fred got a £50 fine and he got 6 months imprisonment. From the record, it's hard to know exactly, but it seems like as soon as he could pay the £50, he'd be released. Mm-hmm. In any case, while he was in jail and getting this all sorted, his neighbour, George Worrell, who was also a ticket of leave farmer, Fred gave him permission, I guess, to be his agent to look after his affairs. Now, presumably there might have been some document confirming this, but if so, it was never produced by George. It could have just been a verbal agreement. Hey, I'm in jail for the time being. Make sure everything runs smoothly on the farm. In any event, on the 17th of June, 1826, so it's the bicentenary of Frederick becoming Fred Fisher's ghost. He was in the house of George Worrell, where he actually lived after coming out of jail. A bunch of other guys lived there as well. They had their dinner. Fred gave one of the men a few coins to go to the pub, and then Fred took himself outside. That was the story. Now, I actually looked it up, and it was a waxing gibbous moon, 90%, almost a full moon. So, you know, he might have been able to see the, you know, dark paddocks of Campbelltown. He's out for a nice stroll in the crisp winter air. He is never seen again, at least in his earthly living form, that is. So, you know, the next day, people are wondering where Fred's gone. George soon comes up with the story. Hey, Fred was actually about to be busted for forgery again, and or he owed a lot of people a lot of money, so he's taken himself out of the colony. So he'd boarded a ship and he'd left, which, you know, sounds to us kind of like, oh, well, he's just split. But it was a bigger deal because he was a ticket of leave man. He wasn't allowed to actually even leave his district without permission. So this would be a matter for, you know, the colonial secretary at some point. George then took it upon himself to say, oh, before he went, he sold me all of his stuff, and I'd like to, you know, also then settle up his debt on the mortgage on his property and take possession of that as well. And the man who held the mortgage, a guy called Daniel Cooper, said, this is all very strange. I mean, I've never known Fred to, you know, be anything but an upstanding chap who, you know, despite his recent legal troubles, he was almost free in terms of, you know, getting a conditional pardon. He owed me £80, but I'm willing to wait for that rather than you pay it and me hand over these title deeds. Daniel Cooper didn't believe George's story, nor did anybody else really. They thought it was sus. When he produced, you know, receipts, it was clear that it wasn't Frederick's signature on these documents. And he also said he had this, you know, power of attorney document, which he'd never produce. So Daniel Cooper eventually in September went to the colonial office, raised his concerns, and they put out a notice of Fred's supposed murder, offering a reward for the discovery of his body and any information leading to an arrest. Shortly after this, George was taken into custody, presumably arrested because of, you know, him trying to pass off these clearly forged documents. In October, about a month after the reward was posted, all of a sudden, Campbelltown CSI goes into full swing. They've found Fred's body buried in some swampy ground. Mm-hmm. Now, the question of how they came to it is where the ghost would come in, but not at this point. So the initial inquest reports in the colonial papers say that basically, the bench of magistrates at Campbelltown had instructed the constable to make a thorough search of Fred's property, and he'd done so in company with two Aboriginal trackers. And one of these trackers, a man named Gilbert, had pretty quickly sussed that there was what he called white man's fat, either floating on or impregnated into some water, said he's buried here. They dug him up. Fred's skull had been caved in, his face had been flattened, so it certainly was murder. There was no question of it being an accident. And then George was charged with willful murder. So that was what happened at the inquest. At the trial, however, The constable said that he'd actually been directed by the magistrates to go and search the property, and he'd seen some blood on a fence that bordered George and Fred's property. And that had been what led him to then use the trackers, and the rest of it had flowed. It sounds to me like the guy had taken the Aboriginal trackers to the property and they just found Fred's body.
1: Mm.
10: And the constable hadn't done much himself, and he might have woven this in to give himself a bigger role.
1: So where does the ghost bit come in?
10: Well, George denied any culpability to begin with. He said, you know, Fred had gone overseas. Then he changed his story and said two of the men that he lived with had actually killed Fred and sworn him to secrecy. Then he was convicted and he was sentenced to death. And like, he was sentenced on the Friday night in February 1827. He was going to hang on the Monday morning. A few hours before he was going to hang, he actually absolved anybody else from responsibility and said, look, I was swinging a fence paling at a horse and I actually accidentally hit Fred in the head, killed him. Then I panicked and I buried him. Of course, Fred's body showed that he'd been hit multiple times. Also, George had been lying about, you know, having power of attorney and all of this, and he'd also been willing to send two other innocent men to the gallows. So George went to the gallows on the Monday morning. Horrible hanging, went pretty badly. Then he was cut up because he was a murderer. So, you know, a really bad ending for George. And Fred was, you know, laid to rest. So what we can see from the available records at the time, and like, the Sydney Gazette did a 3,000-word story about the trial, you know, so they really did dig into it. A ghost was not mentioned at all.
1: So when does a ghost turn up?
10: Well, as far as I can tell, the first mention was in 1832 in a short-lived newspaper. They published a two-part, over 2 weeks, a epic poem called The Spirit of the Creek. And it said it was an Australian story, proudly Australian, founded on real events, a murder at Campbelltown. They called Fred Fredro and they called Worrell Worlow. So not hard to interpret. They also asterisked out everything after F in Fisher. So you didn't really need to be, you know, a genius to piece it together. And it was a really great gory poem. And in the poem, a chap who they gave a pseudonym to said he had been walking home thinking about where Fred was. This is, you know, after the reward's been posted, before the body's been discovered, when he saw sitting on this fence on Fred's property line, a man, and he got closer and went, oh, wow, that's Fred. And then he got even closer and saw Fred, you know, had brains leaking out and sunken eyes and all of this. And the ghost pointed towards the creek. So this guy freaked out, ran, went to a public house, knocked himself out, and spent the next week in a fever babbling about Fred. And when he came sort of, you know, back to his senses, demanded to see the magistrates, told them what he'd seen, and that's how they sent the policeman to go to the fence line.
1: But this is not history. This is just a poem.
10: This is a poem based on, so the whole quote, thing, quote unquote, real events.
1: So the whole thing is just a whole...
10: That's a bit of a cynical thing to say.
1: What a weird story.
10: At the time, it was... the way it was put into the poem was that it was based on real events and that this was something that people in the Campbelltown district would already know of. 4 years later, Tegs magazine published a prose version, and that added the detail that the man who'd seen the ghost was a chap named Hurley, a settler in the region. So this, you know, folded in more details, made it seem more like a news story. Tegs magazine was also very short-lived, but this article was reproduced in the Sydney Gazette, the Colonist, and then it was reproduced for decades afterwards. This same article just kind of surfaced every few years. So that really set the story amongst the wider Sydney and Australian population. Mm. The thing is, of course, you know, if you hear this poem recited to you, you know, you then go and try and tell it to somebody and you kind of, you know, fill in your own details and say, yeah, it's based on a true story. That person tells somebody. And eventually you have fact/folklore about Fisher's ghost. The one funny thing was, though, in the 1836 version, Peggs had actually said, you know, this is all true and some of these people are still alive, so you can ask them if you see them and they'll swear to it. In 1841, after a lecture at the Mechanics Institute in Sydney about Fisher's ghost that had named John Hurley as being the man who saw the ghost. The real John Hurley wrote to the papers and said, hey, this never happened. I was 200 miles away at this time and I never swore anything to any magistrate about any ghost. And what you see in the stories immediately after that, whenever Fisher's ghost is referred to, the name of the witness becomes Vardy, Farley, Smith, and so on. So the tale would change so that it could never really be contradicted. One of the angles that people who believe it say is that what had actually happened was this ghost had appeared. The magistrates couldn't introduce it into court in the trial, so they just glossed over it. They omitted it. The more likely explanation, if there was any ghost at all, is that there was an informer who, after the reward had been posted, you know, the government had said supposed murder, this informer, to save their own neck because they were somehow complicit, had made up this ghost story so that they could point the police in the right direction without actually turning, you know, King's evidence and being an informer. Now, so
1: yeah,
10: that is Fisher's ghost. And, it's even the 1832 version, we're only 6 years off that being 200 years old. So it's a ghost story with the most. It just keeps on giving for it. They omitted it. The more likely explanation, if there was any ghost at all, is that there was an informer who, after the reward had been posted, you know, the government had said supposed murder, this informer, to save their own neck because they were somehow complicit, had made up this ghost story so that they could point the police in the right direction without

0: there and a carnival and craft exhibition, and there are fireworks and kids events and open days. It's quite a thing, all it for something that is based on the flimsiest possible origins.
1: I, for one, say, whether you exist or not, happy 200th birthday to Fisher's ghost.
0: Good on you. All right, Michael, terrific stuff. Thank you.
1: Thanks so much.
2: Michael Adams, host of the Forgotten Australia podcast. John from Newcastle says, people who don't believe in ghosts should get into the spirit of things. And quite right too.
3: This is Nightlife
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2: Yeah, indeed. All right, we've got the news coming up. We've got the Mighty Challenge after that. Do you think you should invest in SpaceX and Elon Musk? Sorry, I'll take that back. I'd rather get the views of Peter Marks, who is our tech man, and he's up next.
3: Nightlife Tech. Nightlife Tech.
0: On the 20th of May, the world's richest man, Elon Musk, filed documents with the US Securities and Exchange Commission to take SpaceX public after 24 years of being a private company. If they raise the money they anticipate, it will value the business at $1.7 trillion US and potentially make Elon Musk's personal value to over $1 trillion. Mind you, I think he has to establish bases on Mars for this to happen, but let's put that aside. SpaceX has been successful at launching lots of rockets and unique in being able to reuse boosters, and they've invented those relandable rockets. But there's much more to this collection of tech companies, but is it really worth $1.7 trillion? Joining us is Peter Marks, software developer and technology commentator from Access Informatics, who's been reading the lengthy SpaceX prospectus. Peter, good evening to you. Welcome back.
5: Thanks, Philip. Good to be with you.
0: What are the main parts of the SpaceX business now? Is the prospectus detailed?
5: Oh, my goodness. It's a huge document. It's about 400 pages. It's packed with pretty pictures of rockets launching, landing, and in space delivering satellites. There's masses of footnotes and legal terminology and graphs, which some people have described as Bezos charts. I don't know if you've heard that term, but they're famously vague graphs that Amazon puts in their annual reports with no vertical scale on them. But look, SpaceX is made up of three businesses. There's the space, there's internet services, and AI. The space bit designs and manufactures these reusable rockets, which we've all seen, this amazing landing back on
0: Incredible.
5: The launch pad.
0: Yeah.
5: And I mean, what a great trick. It is fantastic. They've been hugely successful at this. They've launched more than 80% of all of the stuff into orbit by weight since 2023. So they do dominate. And their mission success rate is over 99%. I think they only count missions after they've done the test stuff and everything. But anyway, their revenue last year was $4.1 billion US, but mostly due to heavy R&D investments into Starship, their big spaceship, which they're hoping to sell to NASA. They actually lost money. They lost $657 million. Next up, the internet business, the bit that offers Starlink satellite internet. This is the money spinner of the whole organisation. They have 10.3 million subscribers, including myself, as of March this year, up 105% year on year, and they've rolled it out to 164 countries, so they're a global business. Revenue last year was $11.4 billion US, with an estimated profit of $7.2 billion. That's a good margin, up 86% year on year. Now, as well as private customers like me, they've been picking up enterprise, government, and increasingly airlines. The new frontier, the growth area they see, is satellite to cell phone directly services, and that opens up this huge potential market. However, their revenue per user is declining, in part because they've been cutting prices to bring in price-sensitive consumers. But the growth more than makes up with that, what they've been losing there.
0: If they manage to get satellite to cell, then the business will just completely take off.
5: Potentially, yeah. I think it's probably relatively expensive, but in the outback, that's a really important business.
0: Yeah.
5: The third pillar on this three-pillared chair, if you like, is what they call AI. It's actually made up of the Grok AI model. X, the social media platform that used to be called Twitter, and a collection of AI compute infrastructure, huge data centers they call Colossus, that they actually rent out to other businesses, including Anthropic, who incidentally have also announced an IPO. The AI bit had revenue of $3.2 billion last year, but had a loss of

0: $6.4 billion. The big loss is largely due to the massive expenditure on infrastructure. Also, X, used to be Twitter, which Elon purchased for a bonkers $44 billion in October 2022. You remember he tried to get out of the deal but was forced to honour his offer. By all accounts, Twitter has done pretty badly since he took over. He'd reinstated previously banned hate speech accounts. The blue tick used to mean you were who you said you were, and he just said, oh, you can just buy the blue tick, and that kind of destroyed trust. And consequently, there's been an exodus of advertisers. Phil, X purchase for $44 billion in 2022 is now estimated to be worth $19 billion, and it has $29 billion in debt. And this is all stuck in there with the good bits.
1: I mean, Elon Musk himself is the risk to the business, isn't it? Or is he the business?
0: Well, look, even with this influx of investors, he will remain firmly the controlling shareholder and CEO. And his attention is stretched across a range of businesses, including, of course, Tesla, which has suffered in recent years from this controversial public profile and sometimes erratic behaviour. You know, while Starlink is the standout success story, the launches, of course, were done by SpaceX. So it's not clear how they charged. You know, it's kind of, I think they call it vertical integration. No doubt they were discounted. So Starlink probably looks better than it would have if they had to buy the rocket launchers from someone else. There are, of course, competitors on the way, most notably from Amazon with their Leo, which is due to be offered next year here because they've actually done a deal with NBN. And I heard you talking to Jonathan Webb last night about the test firing of theirs that exploded on the launch pad spectacularly. Bad timing, just when SpaceX is going IPO. So that will have hurt them. That was due to take up some of their satellites. And apart from losing the rocket, they also severely damaged the launch pad. So that's going to set them back quite a bit. The AI business, like most of the AI businesses, is burning cash, and Grok AI has not got any of the traction that the competing models from OpenAI and Anthropic have got. Of course, Grok, like X, has been tweaked by Musk to be conservative in its views, and it's not seen as being as reliable. So, Phil, SpaceX, despite Musk's free market talk, benefits from huge government contracts, including from NASA and defense. So there is some political risk that if the tide turns in the US, that those contracts could go somewhere else.
1: Yeah, that's true. So do you think people will invest? I mean, should anybody invest? Will institutional investors jump in?
0: Well, it's the biggest IPO since Saudi Aramco in 2019, which is now valued at $1.8 trillion. Now, of course, bear in mind that Saudi Aramco owns most of the oil in the world and has few competitors, so it's a much simpler sort of business. Originally, SpaceX was hoping to beat that valuation. They were going to go for $2 trillion, but it's been cut back to $1.7. Maybe they're hoping for a pop at launch. I think that because of the nature of, and I'm no expert on this, but I know that the index funds have to always buy the biggest companies in the market. So there's a whole range of index funds, super funds and things that will just buy it anyway just because of its size. And I believe some of them have waived the old rules about how long a company has to be before they, you know, how old it has to be before they buy, just because it's coming onto the market at that high price. Some of the claims in the prospectus, though, stuff about addressable market, just seem hilarious. You know, that particularly the AI stuff, they say that the addressable market for Grok AI is basically the entire population of the world. and they've also got some crazy things like the idea that they're going to put data centers in space. People seem to be entertaining this idea. I think it's crazy. It's so expensive to put things into space. And yeah, I don't know how that's going to work. But look, their low-cost rocket launchers and the low Earth orbit Starlink are very good businesses. He's just thrown in some sticky bits along with it. But overall, it is an amazing tech business. So, Phil, look, the IPO will price on June 11 and will debut on the NASDAQ the next day.
1: Mm-hmm. All right. Now, speaking of satellite to cell phone communication, as we were, there was a story on the weekend about ABC on ABC Landline about Australians who've died in the outback because they got lost and weren't able to call for help. What was the advice?
0: Yeah, the story by Erin Park covered several heartbreaking tales of people who'd somehow made a small mistake in Australia's unforgiving outback. They'd become dehydrated and they had succumbed to the elements. I think one guy just survived. The recommendation in this story was that anyone venturing out into the outback should invest in a PLB, a personal locator beacon. These devices cost a few hundred dollars and they have a button that can send your location to a satellite to call for help. One case study said that the victims had spent $7,500 on a metal detector. They were looking for gold, but they chose not to spend $300 on a PLB. Now, you can't hire these devices, but look, I want to draw your attention, the listener's attention, to a good option that is available in Australia, has been for some years. A lot of people don't realise they've already got it. High-end phones now have emergency SOS via satellite. It's a capability that's built in. It kicks in automatically if you dial 000 and there's no cellular coverage from any carrier, because normally cell phones, if you call 000, they'll go to any carrier they can see. But if there's no carriers and no internet connection, you do need to be outside and have a clear view of the sky. But I've tried it out. I haven't done a real call, but you can do a test call. And the software helps you. It tells you what to do and which way to point the phone and all that sort of stuff. The system asks you a few questions. It doesn't send much data. It says, you know, what's happened? Are you broken down? Is somebody injured? Are you just running late? And so it asks a few questions to pass on to emergency services. This has been in every iPhone since iPhone 14, Standard Plus, Pro and Pro Max.
1: Okay.
0: It's also in the Google Pixel 9 and later. So it uses, in the case of Apple, it uses Apple's Global Star network, and Google has their own network. There is another service that can possibly help you, but it only on Telstra. If you're a Telstra customer, they have a thing called satellite text messaging. It's not really designed for emergencies, but obviously it would help. It does use Starlink already, so you can't do voice calls yet, but maybe that will come one day. And you can send text messages, and it works on the same Apple and Google phones, but it also works on Samsung Galaxy A36 and S21 or later. You have to be on an upfront Telstra mobile plan. So, Phil, I think if you're going to venture out into the outback, it's worth getting one of the phones that supports this, because it can actually save you a life. It's a great feature.
1: Definitely. And look, finally, yesterday, NVIDIA, the company known for making the chips that power the AI revolution, held a press conference and announced they are going to get into the personal computer chip game. Is this exciting? What did they announce?
0: Well, they're already hugely successful. I think they hit $4 trillion in valuation just on the back of making those GPUs, which they were famous for, that turned out to be really good for training AI models. So what they announced yesterday, they're obviously trying to diversify a bit. I guess they can see there are competitors coming from all sorts of people. What they announced, they're calling the most efficient PC chip ever built. It's called the RTX Spark. So it's like Apple Silicon in that it's ARM architecture. It has 20 CPU cores, 6,000 GPU cores, and like Apple, unified memory, which seems to be particularly important for doing machine language on device. So it will run Windows on ARM, and they claim it will be compatible with existing Windows software. They say everything will just work. So that's always been, so there has been Windows on ARM for some time, but there's always been niggling.

0: report from the PC makers, including Microsoft. They say there will be over 30 laptops and 10 desktops coming this spring in our seasons. So, Philip, the alarm bells must be ringing for Intel. I mean, their whole x86 architecture seems to be being left behind.
1: Yep. All right. Now, NVIDIA, which is known for AI, will also help Microsoft Windows do more AI.
0: Yeah, I mean, so far the addition of AI in, you know, to every part of Windows has been a bit annoying, I think, for many users. And there's been AI PCs. I often go into shops where they have, you know, the range of AI PCs, and I ask the salesperson, "Show me something with the AI on device," and they really can't. It's a bit tragic. So Microsoft has been working. They've announced they're trying to back away from some of this overreach, basically putting their Copilot everywhere. NVIDIA has a vision that they're going to transform Windows into what they call agentic AI. So the idea is CEO Jensen Huang pitches that this will be the new way of operating a personal computer. Instead of relying on a mouse and keyboard, we will basically delegate our goals, what we want to achieve, to our computer, and we'll go away and work on it while we're away or maybe overnight. It's a different way of thinking about a personal computer. I don't know, Phil. I just got good at typing, and now they're saying it's not required anymore. We shall see.
1: We shall see. Yes, exactly. All right. Always great stuff. Peter, terrific. Thank you.
0: Thanks, Philip.
1: Peter Marks from Informatics will be back with a look at tech in a couple of weeks' time.
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1: If you can follow it, 1-300-800-222 is the number. All right, now we've got the Mighty Challenge coming up, and then we, well, if you want to have a crack, 1-300-800-222, 25 questions, 5 categories, answer question 25, and the prize is yours tonight. The magnet is yours tonight. All right, 1-300-800-222. Issues of the day later on. Look, there's plenty of things to talk about. You might want to talk about AUKUS. And sad to see that the local production of Bogue's beer is gone. What's the thing that struck you the most about the loss of local production, I wonder? We might have a chat about that in the last hour of the program. 1-300-800-222. Or you might have some thoughts yourself on what you would like to talk about as well. But that's all ahead. In the meantime, someone is set for fame and glory by winning the magnet tonight, so it may as well be you, all right? Lines are free right now. I think Anne's jumped on. Why don't you follow? 1-300.

0: 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And I'll give you the categories and we'll get started straight after the latest news.
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2: ABC News with David Rollins. Iranian state media is reporting that diplomatic talks between Tehran and the US stopped a few days ago. The Fars news agency says an exchange of messages to reach a memorandum of understanding on a deal to end the war was halted due to Israel's war in Lebanon. The agency also says the latest message from Tehran to Washington was a clear message about Lebanon. It comes a day after US President Donald Trump appeared to deny Iranian reports that talks had ceased. A Russian missile and drone attack has killed at least 18 people across Ukraine, including two children, marking one of Moscow's largest assaults in recent months. The BBC's Vitaly Shevchenko has more from Kyiv.
3: People in Ukraine had been waiting for a heavy night of strikes like this to happen. Indeed, Russia warned them a week ago. As the sirens blasted in the early hours, many headed to the shelters. We were two floors underground and still felt the impact of the missiles hitting nearby. And when people emerged, some found their neighborhoods destroyed, windows smashed, cars burnt out, and the smell of smoke in the air. Russia says this isn't the end. Moscow has promised to ramp up their attacks on cities across Ukraine.
2: Female leaders are helping make far-right parties more socially acceptable, according to research into radical right movements. Figures such as France's Marine Le Pen and Italy's Prime Minister Giorgia Meloni have helped soften the image of parties once seen as male-dominated. It comes as Pauline Hanson's One Nation surges ahead of all other parties in a new Redbridge poll that was released on Monday. Dr. Sophia Amasari from Griffith University says female leadership helps to make these movements appear more mainstream.
4: Women leaders can make the far right look more legitimate. If a woman far right leader makes an anti-immigrant statement, she will still be seen as more socially acceptable than if a man does. So leaders like Pauline Hanson are helping make the far right more mainstream, respectable and electoral viable too.
2: The trade union says there are questions over whether the AUKUS agreement will still deliver as many jobs as it promised. AUKUS is projected to create around 20,000 direct jobs in Australia over the next three decades. But this week, there's been a change to Australia's Virginia-class submarine deal with the United States. Sally McManus, Secretary of the Australian Council of Trade Unions, says the impact on Australian jobs is not yet clear.
5: Part of AUKUS was a promise of 20,000 jobs for workers in South Australia in the shipbuilding industry, and we don't yet know what the impact is out of this announcement yet. So we want a briefing from the government because the issue of jobs was part of what a lot of unions were concerned about when it came to the issue of AUKUS.
2: The Victorian government has released its response to a parliamentary probe into the demolition of Melbourne's public housing towers. Jesse Thompson has the details.
6: The major recommendation of an inquiry report published in December was to halt the redevelopment project until the government provided evidence justifying the tower's demolition. That's been rejected in a government response tabled today, as have several more recommendations urging the release of documents related to the decision to raise the 44 towers, which the government argues don't meet modern standards and should be rebuilt with more homes. Only four of 21 recommendations were supported in full, mainly geared to better engagement with tenants in future.
2: There are suggestions that Australia's entire tax system needs to be reformed in order to even the playing field between the richest and the poorest. Oxfam's latest report shows a surge in the wealth of Australia's billionaires could have lifted nearly a million people out of poverty, prompting calls for a tax on the ultra-rich. Economic futurist Evan Lucas says the growing number of billionaires in Australia needs to be tackled.
7: It tells me that Australia is becoming more and more prosperous, but it does also tell me that the disproportion between the haves and the have-nots is growing. How you evaluate them being a billionaire is it's not necessarily the money in their bank account, it's the assets that they hold.
2: A severe typhoon is battering southwest Japan, where tens of thousands of homes are without power and hundreds of flights

0: have been cancelled. 15 people have been injured in Okinawa, and hundreds of thousands of people on the island of Kyushu have been advised to evacuate their homes due to a risk of flooding. Typhoon Jiangmi is now heading towards Tokyo. That brings you up to date with the latest ABC News. We'll have more in 1 hour's time.
1: The forecast for WA, light showers over the western and southern parts of the South West Land Division and Eucla Coast, the chance of a light shower over the central Pilbara. Morning fog possible over much of the inland South West Land Division, southern Gascoyne, western Goldfields and the far northwestern Kimberley. Possible isolated early morning frost over the eastern and southern central Wheatbelt, northern Great Southern and western Goldfields. Partly cloudy in Perth with a slight chance of a shower, a top of 18 after a low of 8. ABC News.
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0: Yes, well, hello and how are you? Philip Clark with you on ABC Radio. This is Nightlife and we're into the third hour of the program. Very good to be with you too. Thanks for joining us. And if you'd like to have a crack at the Mighty Challenge, then give us a bell. 1-300-800-222 is the number. Hello to Tony Jones from Balook, who says, morning, Phil, ready for the quiz. Shout out to Ditchie Thompson, who's a train crew driver in central Queensland, listening to the quiz. Good on you. And thank you to Daniel and Aubrey. He says, yes, I don't want to see Bogues Beer cease production in Launceston, Tasmania, nor do I want to see NBN News in Newcastle and New South Wales slashed as well. And reports on that coming through. I know everywhere these days, the end of localism is everywhere. Tell me about it. We might talk about it in the last hour of the program. 1-300-800-222 is the number. Last hour, it's not the last hour, it's the third hour of the program. 6 past midnight, 6 past 10 in WA. Hi to everyone. South Australia and the Territory, 24 to midnight. Good to be with you. We're right through the Pacific as well, as you know, courtesy of Radio Australia. Now, there might be some transmission issues in Melbourne on your TV channel 25 from 1:30 to 2:30 this morning for maintenance issues. Also, digital radio in Melbourne from 1:30 to 3 a.m. There could be some interruptions as well. But if you're in Melbourne, the alternative is after 1:30 till 3 a.m. Just try 774 on the AM band, of course, big powerful transmitter. 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There are lots of ways to listen. For the rest of the country, though, it should be a hunky-dory. So I hope you're getting us loud and clear. Right, we've got the Nightlife Mighty Challenge coming up. Then in the last hour of the program, our issues of the day. Look, there's lots of things around the AUKUS fuss. I'll get your views on that. The loss of local production with news that Bogues Beer is not going to be made in Launceston, Tasmania anymore. Really? Well, it's all very well for, I suppose, the basic wages to be increase. What about the unemployment benefit? 1-300-800-222. There's a range of issues in and around that as well. Or you might have some things yourself that you would like to raise. Maybe you were impressed by the story of Fisher's ghost and would like to tell me about a ghost you've seen. I promise you, you will get a fair hearing. All right. Is everybody set and ready? Because you know what? If you are, then so am I.
1: Challenge.
0: 25 questions, 5 categories. Our categories tonight are category number 1, public transport. Category number 2, British Prime Ministers. Category number 3, carrots, as in the veggie. Category number 4, 7-letter country names. And category number 5, put the cat among the pigeons. All right, public transport, British Prime Ministers, carrots, 7-letter country names, put the cat among the pigeons. Who's going to kick us off? Anne from Caulfield's going to have a crack at opening the bowling. Hello, Anne.
2: Hi, how are you going?

0: All right, not bad, yeah. You've been okay?
1: Yes, we've been shivering here. It's been, I know it's officially winter, but gosh, it's cold.
0: Yeah, I know. Look, I agree with that. It has been cold. But then again, I thought, yeah, but you know what? It is winter. It is winter. There have been storms in WA blowing everything over. I think they're probably headed across the country as well. Up the east coast, it's been pretty chilly, and there's been rain aplenty in the north of New South Wales. So I know we've got weather, as it were, Anne.
1: Yes, we do. Anyway,
0: what do you like here? Public transport, British prime ministers, carrots, seven-letter country names. Put the cat among the pigeons.
1: Tempted as I am to go for the country names, I'll try the carrots.
0: Carrots. All right. Question number one. To show support for the ruling Orange Nassau dynasty, which country bred carrots to become orange during the 17th century?
1: Oh, how am I meant to know that? I'm wondering if it's Ireland's got, you know, something that's half orange and half green. I'll say Ireland, but I'm really not confident, and I'll say good night.
0: Good night, Anne. See ya. Bye. No, yeah, that is not correct. Let's go to Ipswich in Queensland. Hi, Maria.
2: Good morning, Phil. How are you?
0: Morning. Yes, I'm very well. Very well. Very well indeed. Carrots were in to show support for the ruling Orange Nassau dynasty. Which country bred carrots to become orange during the 17th century?
2: I'm drawing a blank on this, so I'll have to take a guess. I'm going to guess India.
0: Not India. No. Thank you, Maria. Bye. Thank you. Bye. 1-300-800-222. I don't think that was one of the normal Indias, if you know what I mean. Rodney in Warburton in Victoria. Hi, Rodney.
3: Good morning. How are you?
0: Morning. Yes, no, I'm extremely well. Question number one, we're in carrots to show support for the ruling Orange Nassau dynasty. Which country bred carrots to become orange during the 17th century?
3: Absolutely no idea. I have a guess. It's European. I'll say Germany.
0: It's not Germany. No. Sorry, Rodney. Thank you anyway. It's not Germany. Gary in Perth, correct. Lynn the Queenslander, no, that's not correct. Annie in Melbourne says, what about Trump land? No, Annie, that is not correct. Jane in Hobart, correct. Who else has got the right name? L in Victoria Park, correct. Jane from Homebush, correct. Okay, let's try Joni from Preston. Hi, Joni.
4: Nassau.
0: To show support for the ruling Orange Nassau dynasty, which country bred carrots to become orange during the 17th century?
4: Austria?
0: Not Austria, no.
4: Yeah.
0: Thank you, Joni. No, not Austria. Well, Jeff from Jalorup. This is up his alley. G'day, Jeff.
5: Oh, I hope so. I'm up for a good carrot.
0: I love carrots, actually.
5: Yeah, so do I. Nothing better than growing your own, actually.
0: No, that's true. I wonder if anybody doesn't like them. They're kind of vegetable. I reckon they're the kind of vegetable that everyone likes, aren't they? Carrots?
5: Yeah. I had a beautiful carrot cake tonight.
0: Oh, did you?
5: Yeah, it's sensational.
0: Yeah, good. Good, good. I like eating them raw, carrots.
5: Yeah, they're good. Fresh out of the garden. Eat them raw. Absolutely beautiful.
0: Well, to show support for the ruling Orange Nassau dynasty, which country bred carrots to become orange during the 17th century?
5: I think it's the Netherlands.
0: It is the Netherlands, yes.
5: Yeah.
0: The Netherlands, which orange is the national colour, isn't it?
5: Yes.
0: Mark from Blackburn South says, I'm a first-time texter, and I think the correct answer is carrots with bread, were bred in Holland or the Netherlands, which is correct, yes. For release from Ararat, had the same answer. Righto, Jeff, we're off the mark. We're in carrots. You can stay there if you like.
5: No, we'll go to the countries one.
0: Oh, I thought you loved carrots. I thought you might want to go there. Okay, seven.
5: Oh, I don't love them that much.
0: Oh, I see. Seven. I'm trying to think of a more popular vegetable than carrots. I suppose spuds.

0: spuds are more popular. Yeah. I guess so. Question number two. Seven-letter country names. The Bundesadler, meaning federal eagle, is the official emblem of which country?
1: Well, I think it's probably next door to the Netherlands. I'll go Germany.
0: Correct. Yeah. The Bundesadler, meaning federal eagle, is the official emblem of Germany. Question number three. Staying with seven-letter country names?
1: Yep, we'll stay there.
0: Here's a good one. Which European country has recently become the first country in the world to stop delivering letters by post?
1: That's a good one.
0: Yeah. Wonder what they do with them. They just collect them at the post office and then chuck them out, do they? Maybe you have to come and get them.
1: Yeah, well, seven-letter countries now. So now I've got to go a seven-letter country.
0: But hang on. If someone from Denmark rings up and wins the magnet and we post it to them, what's going to happen?
1: Well, I don't know. But in Denmark, because I used to live in Denmark, and they had a very good postal service.
0: Which European country has recently become the first country in the world to stop delivering letters by post, Jeff?
1: Well, I'm going for Denmark.
0: Yes,
1: then.
0: Of course you're going for Denmark because I told you the answer.
1: Well, I wasn't sure. I thought you might have been like reverse psychology.
0: Oh, dear. 1-300, I'm losing it. 1-300-800-222 is the number. You haven't been given a free kick there, Jeff. That's like getting a 50-metre penalty in the last minute of the game, you know.
1: Well, I'm an Eagles supporter. We need lots of that.
0: Oh, you need a few 50-metre penalties in that case. Diana from Wooden Nilling, yes, I know. I just gave the answer. Ah, dear. But I was just thinking, if someone from Denmark wins, what happens with the magnet? Do they never deliver it? I suppose they don't. I don't know what happens. Question number four. We're in seven-letter country names. All right, you can stay there. I'm not telling you. I'm not telling you a thing, Jeff.
1: I didn't ask you to tell me anything.
0: No, I'm not telling you a thing. I'm not even going to tell you what the next question is. What's the answer? Come on. Well, what's the answer to the next question?
1: Okay, I'll go for Ireland.
0: Wrong. Question number four. The flag of which country features a red and white checkerboard known informally as the Sahovnica, meaning chessboard?
1: Yeah, I think they have it on their soccer uniform as well, so I'm going for Croatia.
0: Correct. Yes, it is. Yeah, it is. Croatia, the Sahovnica. I'm sure you don't pronounce it like that, but
1: no idea.
0: There we go. All right. We're always very respectful towards anything Croatian or Serbian, for that matter. Jeff, argumentative part of the world. Question number five, seven-letter country names.
1: Yeah, go for it.
0: Okay. He's confident, isn't he? The founding of which country in 1991 blocked Ethiopia's access to the sea?
1: And that would be it's got to be Eritrea.
0: Correct, yes. Eritrea. Hmm.
1: Yeah, struggling to spell it, that's all, but yeah.
0: Eritrea.
1: Yeah, that's right.
0: Eritrea.
1: Yeah.
0: Gee, you're good at these.
1: Well, I've been lucky so far.
0: Well, hang on. I gave you one and you've answered three. Did you get Germany?
1: Yeah, I got Germany.
0: One, two, three, four. Well, you've got four, but I'm only going to say you got three.
1: Well, I got the carrots as well.
0: Oh, yeah, that's true. Four, that's five. Okay, you got five and four. You've answered five, but only four, really. You're not getting a black magnet if you get 10. You'll have to get 11, all right?
1: Oh, gee. God, rough. I'll have to write to the committee, you know.
0: JP says Sweden got rid of cash, then brought it back. Andy in Dalesford says, Phil, you went from not answering questions, Phil, to providing the answers. Oh, dear. John from Geelong says, I know you don't answer questions. I didn't know you'd started supplying answers for free. Oh, dear. All right, though, I'm copying it. I deserve it. Now, Jeff, question number six. Last one in seven-letter country names.
1: Yep, go for it.
0: What was the first Caribbean country to gain independence from the UK?
1: Oh, Grenada. Oh, there's a few there, isn't there? Barbados. I'll go Jamaica.
0: Correct. Hey, what's going on here, Jeff?
1: Just having a night. Having a night.
0: That's very, very good. Hang on. What is going on here with Jeff? He's got six in a row.
1: Well, that's my PB.
0: Well, he's only got five in a row, actually, but he has answered six questions correctly. He's answered six questions correctly. All right. Well, that's it. You've cleaned up all the country names.
1: Okay.
0: That is a PB for you, Jeff.
1: Yeah, six is my PB. So that, I'm very happy with that.
0: Have you been swallowing some green juice or something?
1: No, nothing at all, actually.
0: Okay. Question number seven. Have you seen the doctor?
1: Not recently.
0: Oh, God. question number seven. I've got put the cat among the pigeons, British Prime Minister's public transport or carrots?
1: Look, I don't know anything about carrots. Let's go back to carrots. Carrots was good to me once, though. And I can always call on you for an answer, can't I? That's good.
0: Don't you start, AJFE. Steady. I can be extremely harsh, Jeff.
1: I know.
0: Question number seven. Which fictional Swedish girl is described as having hair the colour of a carrot?
1: Let's go for fictional Swedish girl. What's that girl with the dragon tattoo? Whoever she was. I'll go for that one.
0: Wrong. Not correct.
1: Okay.
0: Phew.
1: Thanks for the answer.
0: Phew. Jeff, I'd like to say well done. And I will say that. See you, mate. Bye-bye. at least you didn't give a clue, Phil. Barbara from Busselton's got the right answer. Yes. James, oh gee, I'm getting a hiding on the text line. I suppose I deserve it too. Where are we? Ian from Warimba. Hello, Ian.
2: Hi, Phil. How are you?
0: All right. I think yes.
2: How are the Swans going to go this week?
0: We're going to go very well this week. We're playing St Kilda on Sunday afternoon, and I'll be there, I hope. And yeah, I think it'll be. Well, I think we'll be okay, Ian.
2: Very good. I went through the Bogues Brewery once. Oh, it was very interesting.
0: Yeah, the one in Launceston, yeah.
2: And I took the better half with me, and when we walked out, she said, that's 2 hours of my life I'm not going to get back. So I said to her, yeah, it's punishment for all the shopping centres you've taken me to.
0: And fair enough too, Ian, and fair enough too, yeah.
2: Is it Pippi Longstocking?
0: Which fictional Swedish girl is described as having hair the colour of a carrot?
2: Yeah, Pippi Longstocking.
0: Correct.
2: Is that
0: her? Oh, correct. Cool. Yes, Pippi Longstocking is the character we're after. Very good. Question number eight.
2: Well, we'll stay with carrots. I like carrots too.
0: Hey, Jane East Gippsland had Pippi Longstocking. Margot in North Adelaide. Jane from Homebush. Good.
2: Yes, I like a good raw carrot. It's lovely.
0: Pat from The Point says the Mighty Challenge has gone off the rails. I wonder if we'll make it to the public transport category. Hardy ha, Pat. Hardy ha. I hope everyone's enjoying themselves. Question number eight. We're in carrots.
2: Yep.
0: The myth that eating carrots can improve night vision was created by the RAF during World War II. To hide the development of what technology?
2: Radar.
0: Correct. Yeah, radar. It's a very it's a very persistent myth. I was a kid, it was drilled into me as a kid. See, parents do tell you a lot of rubbish, don't they? I mean, they really do.
2: You're not wrong. Yeah. We'll leave it at that while I'm still ahead, I think.
0: Yeah.
2: What's it? What is
0: the window?
2: One will do.
0: Question number 9. We're in carrots. Yep. The carotene that gives carrots their orange colour is also a good source of which vitamin?
2: Would it be C?
0: Not C.
2: Oh, well, good try.
0: Thanks, Ian. Cool. Bye-bye. See you later. Frank from Mount Evelyn had radar. Good, yes. Annette from Perth, very good. Diana from Woodnilling, that is not correct. Susan from Hobart, that is correct. Let's talk to Heather from Nil. A wonderful, evening, wonderfully Phil. Named town. Hi, Heather.
3: It's very appropriate.
0: Why? Because nothing's happening?
3: Oh, no, everyone's hibernating.
0: Oh, because of the cold, you mean?
3: Oh, probably. Tackle-wussing.
0: What's that?
3: They're all wusses.
0: I don't know.
3: I wanted to go spotlighting, but nobody wanted to come.
0: Oh, didn't they want it? It's too cold.
3: There won't be enough rabbits around.
0: What do you go spotlighting? What do you spotlight for, Heather?
3: Rabbits and foxes.
0: Okay. Do you try and pot them as well?
3: I cook the rabbits. Yes.
0: Yeah. No. I didn't say pot. I mean, I mean, you're bowling them over, as it were.
3: Oh yeah.
0: Yeah. Good.
3: Yeah.
0: Too many rabbits, too many foxes. Yeah. Do you ever get do you ever manage to knock off a fox?
3: Oh God, yeah.
0: Yeah.
3: Yeah, you whistle them.
0: Really?
3: Yeah.
0: Hang on, talk to me about that. You whistle a fox?
3: Well, you can make a whistling noise like the sound of a wounded rabbit.
0: Yeah, go on, do
3: and
0: it.
3: And you can actually buy little metal whistling discs that you put in your mouth between your front teeth and your lips.
0: Can you do the whistle for me now?
3: No, because I haven't got my whistle with me.
0: Oh,
3: but
0: okay.
3: I've found I've been quite successful just whistling like I'm whistling the dogs up.
0: Really?
3: Dumb enough. They are dumb enough.
0: Are you in a ute or what are you in?
3: Well, yeah, you go around in a ute and so you need to have a crew because it's a bit hard to drive, hold the spotlight and shoot at the same time.
0: I was going
3: to
0: say, how do you shoot if you're driving?
3: You don't. So you need to have 3 or 4 people, preferably a gate opener as well.
0: Hmm.
3: Yeah, I'm lazy.
0: Someone does the shooting from the back of the ute, do they?
3: Yeah.
0: So okay.
3: That's my favourite thing.
0: Yes. It's
3: so
0: good.
3: Instead, I spent the evening trying to cure my malady of FS syndrome.
0: FS syndrome.
3: Yes, flat surface syndrome. If there's a flat surface, I put crap on it.
0: Oh, that's...
3: My cousin's coming to stay for a few days and I've spent 2 hours clearing the bedroom so that she's actually got somewhere to sleep.
0: I love that. Flat surface. Flat surface syndrome. I like that.
3: It's a serious condition, you know.
0: Well, my life at home is dominated by flat surface syndrome. You see, I don't suffer from it, Heather, because there's nothing I like better than a flat surface.
3: But I like a flat surface. It's just that it seems to.
0: Someone else in my family, Heather,
3: suffers badly
0: and sees all flat surfaces as things to have ornaments on them.
3: Oh, no, not ornaments. No,
0: nightmarish.
3: No, books. Books is my biggest weakness.
0: Oh, books are okay. Books are okay. Someone says, by the way, do you cut the tails off and hang them on your snorkel?
3: Yuck, no.
0: No? Okay.
3: You know you have to wash your hands in diesel to get rid of the smell of foxes.
0: Really?
3: And it still doesn't work very well.
0: Wow.
3: You have to scrub really hard.
0: Is that right? I didn't realise that foxes really stink.
3: Yeah, they really stink. That was one of the worst things that that they made me do when I went out on a double S double A shoot when I shot my first fox. They made me skin it as an initiation.
0: Yeah.
3: I've never done it again. But I will say I was very quick.
0: I didn't realise that. Because, I mean, rabbits don't stink. I've done that myself.
3: Oh, no. Rabbits are nice.
0: Yeah.
3: I love cooking rabbit.
0: So do I. I absolutely adore it. It's one of my favourite things. Mm. I cooked a rabbit as a courting dish once years ago, Heather. Now, it was a close shave because I hadn't realised it didn't go down that well.
3: Oh, dear.
0: Bobsled says if you whistle a foxtrot, but it's hard to shoot and dance at the same time.
3: Well, this is true. This is true. It's all true. It's all true. Well, we'd better get on with the quiz, and I've only known the answer to one question so far, so I really think I could bomb out very easily.
0: Question? No, it's just been an interesting chat. Thank you, Heather.
3: They've been very curly questions.
0: I'm sorry you couldn't find anybody to go out with you. Carrots. No. Carrots were in. Carrots. Question number 9. The carotene that gives carrots their orange colour is also a good source of which vitamin?
3: Vitamin A.
0: Correct. Yes.
3: Unreal.
0: Vitamin A. All right, there's one left in carrots. Otherwise, you can move to seven-letter country names. Put the cat among the pigeons. Okay, put the cat among the pigeons. Question number 10. Complete the title of a 2003 children's picture book. Don't let the pigeon.
3: Don't let the pigeon. I've never heard of it. I don't know. Don't let the pigeon coo?
0: No.
3: No. Well, good night and lovely to talk to you.
0: Thanks, Heather. Bye-bye.
3: And we'll have to swap rabbit recipes one day.
0: Oh, let's do it. I've got two really good ones, actually, when I cook them. Yeah.
3: I did have a wild game party years ago and I served rabbit ravioli.
0: Oh, okay. That's a lot of mucking around, Heather.
3: Yeah, but it was the whole thing was very chefy.
0: Yeah.
3: We had rabbit and venison and kangaroo, which were all shot locally.
0: Yeah.
3: And then one of the gang insisted on having crocodile.
0: Hang on, did they harvest their own crocodile?
3: No, I bought it in Horsham, downloaded the recipes from the Queensland Ag Department.
0: Yeah.
3: And I was very disappointed. The crocodile came from Papua New Guinea.
0: Oh, okay. Oh, that's a long way away.
3: It wasn't shot locally, no.
0: You'd think FNQ would be a nearer place for a crocodile, I would think. All righty.
3: All the best. Find another victim.
0: See you, Heather. Bye.
3: Bye.
0: Bye. Interesting. My text says, you do know you have vegetarian listeners, don't you? I know that. There's nothing like a bit of old-fashioned hunter-gathering, hey? Rick from Augusta says, rabbit pie made by mum is my favourite. Oh, yes, it's delicious. Rabbit pie. Or rabbits cooked in gravy with bacon. Ooh, yum. sorry, everyone. Paul from Essendon. Hello, Paul. G'day, Paul.
4: G'day, Phil.
0: Question number 10. Put the cat among the pigeons. Complete the title of a 2003 children's picture book. Don't let the pigeon...
4: Catch the worm.
0: Not catch the worm. No. Sorry, Paul. No, not catch the worm. Megan from Dawesville's got the right answer. Amy says if you eat too many carrots too often, all the vitamin A will give you a slight orange tan. Is that right? Or is that an urban myth? I have heard that, but I thought it was an urban myth. Barbara from Falconbridge. Hi, Barb.
5: Hi.
0: Question number 10. Hello. Question number 10. We're up to put the cat among the pigeons. Complete the title of a 2003 children's picture book. Don't let the pigeon...
5: Feed a cat, maybe.
0: Not feed a cat, no. Not feed a cat, no. Anne-Marie from North Ringwood. Hello.
4: Hello, Phil. I just quickly wanted to say something about my speech because it caused a problem last night and it has before. Can obviously hear I've got a speech impediment.
0: It didn't cause a problem last night, Dan Marie. I don't know. No, it didn't.
4: You cut me off because you thought I was possibly Googling, but I've had mouth cancer and tried.
0: No, I didn't cut you off with that. It was taking too long, Anne-Marie, that's all.
4: Oh, I thought you suspected I was cheating.
0: No, I did not. No, Anne-Marie, I did not.
4: I try to speak as fast as I can.
0: Yeah, that's okay. The reason was it was taking a while, that's all.
4: Tell me this one.
0: Complete question number 10. Complete the title of a 2003 children's picture book. Don't let the pigeon.
4: What was the category again?
0: Put the cat among the pigeons.
4: Put the cat among the pigeons. I haven't heard of the book.
0: Mm-hmm.
4: God knows how I've missed it. But I can't. All I can think of, don't put the in the kitchen.
0: Not the pigeon in the kitchen, Anne-Marie, but thank you. 1-300-800-222. Trev from Service Paradise, hello.
6: Hello, Philip.
0: Question number 10. Put the cat among the pigeons. Complete the title of a 2003 children's picture book. Don't let the pigeon.
6: I don't know, but if I was writing a children's book, it'd be about a pigeon that wants to come into the house. Don't let the pigeon come into the house.
0: No, it's a good idea, but it's not right. Thank you, Trev. No, not the right answer. Rob said, says, I want to know why carrot top means redhead when carrot tops are green. Yeah, well, that's true. I don't know. I agree with you. Michael from Benalla says, during World War II in England, a special treat was rabbit pie. No, come on. The rabbit pie has been... Rabbit pie was very popular here in Australia, particularly in regional and rural areas, for a long time. I don't know whether it still is. Certainly when I was growing up, it was. Dave in Perth. G'day, Dave. Lion's free, by the way. Hi, Dave.
7: How's things, Phil?
0: Yeah, pretty good. Pretty good. I've recovered from my earlier fall, but I'm good now.
7: Well, I'd like to use my free pass now if I could.
0: Mm-hmm. Yeah, you're not getting anything from me, Dave, where that
7: I could swap it for a good rabbit recipe.
0: that kind of talk will get you somewhere, but it's not going to get you what you want.
7: I'll try. Me and my best mate, when we left school like 25 years ago or whatever, we said we're going to burn all of our homework and all of our study notes and everything.
0: Mm-hmm.
7: Out in the bush, we used to own a station, and we went out and shot a couple of rabbits. We strung them up with wire and burnt our homework and notes underneath it all and cooked our rabbits that way.
0: Oh, nice. They were cooked with the heat of the trigonometry notes.
7: Basically, yeah. But, yeah, it was kind of like burnt on the outside and raw on the inside. But, yeah.
0: Hey, tell me. Complete the title of a 2003 children's picture book. Don't let the pigeon...
7: Fly away?
0: Not fly away, no. Sorry, Dave, no, not fly away. Karen from Altona. Hello, Karen.
8: Hello.
0: What do you reckon? Complete the title of a 2003 children's picture book. Don't let the pigeon...
8: Drive the bus.
0: Drive the bus, correct, yes. Don't let the pigeon drive the bus. All right, we're up to question number 11. We're in Put the Cat Among the Pigeons.
8: What are the other
0: characters? Carrots, British Prime Ministers, public transport.
8: Isn't there countries of five letters or something?
0: Seven-letter country names, yes, but they're all gone. That category is exhausted.
8: So what did Prime Minister?
0: Jeff from Jalore up knocked all those off. British Prime Ministers, public transport, carrots, or put the cat among the pigeons.
8: Try public transport.
0: Public transport. Question number 11. In 1919, Edward Johnston designs the famous logo for which public transport system?
8: Interesting. Gosh, that's a good one. Look, I'll say Trams.
0: No, not trams. Sorry, no, thank you. My texter says, yes, the carrot top comment. How about redheads being called blue? Yeah, that's a funny one, isn't it? That is a funny one. That's a real Australianism, isn't it? Pete from Enmore says, my mum cooked up fantastic rabbit meals. I have a recipe book called Rabbit on a Shovel, which I purchased a long time ago at Talbot in Victoria. Good and easy meals. My dear old mum cooked up fantastic rabbit meals. Yeah, I know. Well, they're very good eating. Delicious. Anne from the Sunshine Coast. Hello, Anne.
9: Oh, hi.
0: Hi. Question number 11 we're up to. We're in public transport. In 1919, Edward Johnston designed the famous logo for which public transport system?
9: The railways?
0: Which public transport system?
9: New York?
0: No.
9: I'm thinking of Mind the Gap.
0: No. Sorry, Anne. No, not correct. Albert from Townsville. G'day, Albert.
10: Oh, good night, Phil.
0: How are you?
10: Well, fair enough.
0: What do you reckon? In 1919, Edward Johnston designed the famous logo for which public transport system?
10: Well, I was going to say railways, but that wasn't enough, apparently. So
0: well, yeah, we need a bit more than that.
10: I'll say the Australian railway system.
0: No, not the Australian railway system. Sorry, Albert. Okay. Thanks, mate.
10: That's okay.
0: Bye. No, not the Australian railway system. Jill from Goulburn. Hi, Jill.
11: Hi, how are you?
0: Pretty good. Plenty of rabbits ran your way, I expect, wasn't there?
11: Yes, I'm one of the few people that doesn't eat them.
0: Oh, okay.
11: I used to cook them for my dad long ago, many years ago,
0: yeah.
11: But I can't eat them.
0: Oh, that's all right. No, that's okay. That's all right. I always think that means there's plenty more for me.
11: I only called because I knew the pigeon story. The pigeon.
0: Oh, yes, the pigeon.
11: I'm probably unlikely to get another question right.
0: No. In 1919, I think you can get this one. In 1919, Edward Johnston designed the famous logo for which public transport system? Now, I don't need just the technical, but, I mean, it's...
11: Is it the British Rail one?
0: Yeah. Well, which British railway system?
11: The Underground.
0: Thank you, yes. The London Underground, exactly.
11: Oh, my God. I got a question right.
0: There you go. 1919, Edward Johnston designed the famous logo for the London Underground. Question number 12. We're in public transport, but you can move to British Prime Minister's carrots or put the cat among the pigeons.
11: We might stay with public transport.
0: Public transport. In which European capital would you find the Stalingrad train station?
11: Capital.
0: In which European capital would you find the Stalingrad train station?
11: Berlin.
0: Not Berlin. Sorry, Jill, but thank you anyway. Thanks for having a crack. Philippa from Sydenham. Hi, Philippa.
12: Oh, hello.
0: Hello.
12: I only rang because I was intrigued. I didn't know you were the entertainment for the evening, which I enjoyed. However, if Heather is still listening, when we had a property out central New South Wales and contracting Timbroth Farms, my late husband, that was in between working at the Sydney International, at the airport, but, you know, running our own business, timber business, and it was with great fun that we would take these pilots out, you know, their four-day break and go shooting. And they didn't like it when I shot more boxes than they did. However, there was one trick I learned from a wonderful Indigenous chap out there, and Leo, I think his name is something like that, going out Hillston Way, you must have your zinc barrier cream so that before you were actually

0: when you see a fox bite the ankle of an Australian pilot, it's really something to watch, I can tell you. They are rather vicious, these little critters. Anyway, make sure you take your zinc cream, Heather, with your entourage when you go out. It's great fun.
1: It is great
0: and
1: fun.
0: Guilt for you, Philip, when you've got your rabbit out there. Mm-hmm. I always had a little cloth bag. You never go out to cook your rabbit without your onion, your garlic, stick of celery, carrot. Now, I got that from Mum, but I've added your bay leaf and your fennel bulb.
1: Oh, yeah, no, that's true. That's true. Yeah, carrot, celery, onion, I agree with that. There's lots of different ways to do it, braising them in a gravy with bacon is pretty good too.
0: Mm. I'll get off. I'll let someone else on.
1: I remember my dad when I was a little kid taught me to shoot with and potted a few rabbits then. Hey, question number 12, Philippa.
0: Yes.
1: In which European capital would you find the Stalingrad train station?
0: I was trying to think, and I don't think I'm going to get it right. St. Petersburg.
1: Not St. Petersburg. No. Thanks, Philippa. See ya. Bye-bye. Not St. Petersburg, no. Malcolm from Bunbury in New South Wales. G'day, Malcolm.
2: Oh, good morning, Phil. How are you?
1: Not bad. Question number 12, public transport. In which European capital would you find the Stalingrad train station?
2: France,
1: In which European capital would you find the Stalingrad train station?
2: Yeah, Paris.
1: Paris is correct. Yes, it is. It's in Paris, strangely. That's right. Question 13, we're in public transport. You can stay there if you like. Or otherwise, British Prime Minister's carrots or put the cat among the pigeons.
2: Wow, okay, yes, yeah. Well, just to put a cat amongst the pigeons, it's been a terrible few weeks. I've been waiting anxiously for my the fridge magnet. It hasn't arrived yet. And, yeah, it's a gold one, I presume, or I'm assuming.
1: Well, Malcolm, you just have to have the patience of Job because they do arrive in the end.
2: Well, I've kind of awarded it to myself, but, you know, you did award it to me the last time we chatted. You were asking me a question about argon.
1: Oh, yeah. Well, Malcolm, once it's departed the premises here, we cannot be responsible for its carriage.
2: I understand. That's quite all right.
1: Hey, tell me, where are we going here?
2: I was one of those rare ones who had the question right. But
1: No. Which category are you going to, Malcolm?
2: Prime Ministers.
1: British Prime Ministers. Question number 13. Who was the first UK Prime Minister to serve under Elizabeth II?
2: Attlee?
1: Not Attlee. Not Clement Attlee, no, not Clement Attlee. All righty, Scott from Blacktown. Hi, Scott. G'day, Scott.
3: G'day, mate.
1: Question number 13. Who was the first UK Prime Minister to serve under Elizabeth II?
3: Give me 1 second to wake me brain up. Winston Churchill.
1: Correct. Yes, it was. It was Winston Churchill was the first UK Prime Minister to serve under Elizabeth II.
3: My brain did wake up.
1: Question 14. Do you want to stay with Prime Ministers?
3: No, thanks. What's the other option?
1: Okay, you can go public transport, put the cat among the pigeons or carrots.
3: Put the cat amongst the pigeons, boys.
1: Put the cat among the pigeons. Question number 14. Developed in the 1960s, which breed of cat comes from crossing an Asian leopard cat with a domestic cat?
3: I think we might have one of them. They got spots and they got green eyes.

0: I'll have to pass, but no. I hope somebody else by that me little hints.
1: Thanks, Scott. Bye-bye. See you later. Where are we? Michael from Berrydale. Hi, Michael.
2: Michael from Berrydale.
1: Hello, Michael from Berrydale. Developed in the 1960s. Which breed of cat comes from crossing an Asian leopard cat with a domestic cat?
2: I'm going to try Siamese.
1: Not Siamese. No, thank you. Not a Siamese cat. No, it's not. Chris from Sandy Bay. G'day, Chris.
3: Good morning. Good morning.
1: Good morning. Question 14 we're up to. Developed in the 1960s. Which breed of cat comes from crossing an Asian leopard cat with a domestic cat?
3: To be honest, I've never heard of such a beast, so I shall withdraw, I think.
1: Fair enough. Thanks, Chris.
3: But what you could do is, how can Stalingrad be a station in Paris? It's a distinctly Russian name, isn't it?
1: There is a reason.
3: I'd love to know.
1: All right, Chris, thank you. Bye-bye. 1-300-800-222. Ingrid from Alanda. No, it's not a leopardoodle. Libby from Mitchell's got the right answer. Ed from Perth's got the right answer too. Bo knows all about cats. G'day, Bo.
4: Bo on the road doesn't have the right answer.
1: Bo on the road is a cat expert. Come on. Developed in the 1960s, which breed of cat comes from crossing an Asian leopard cat with a domestic cat?
4: I really have no idea, so I'll just say Manx just to get it out of the way.
1: It's got out of the way, hasn't it? It's got on your bow.
4: Thank you.
1: Keep doing your vital work, Bo. See you, mate. Bye-bye. Bo drives a tanker full of juice, and round the country he goes, and good on him at the moment. 1-300-800-222. Sophie from Glen Iris, a noted cat lover, is with us. Oh.
5: If only you knew. What category are we in?
1: Put the cat among the pigeons.
5: Oh, okay.
1: Developed in the that may not help you. Developed in the 1960s, which breed of cat comes from crossing an Asian leopard cat with a domestic cat? You see, there's a clue in the question, of course.
5: Yeah, I'm going to go with a Bengal.
1: Correct. Very good. Oh. Yes. A Bengal cat. I don't know what they look like, but that's what it is. This is the Asian leopard cat. I think they have spots.
5: That was the clue.
1: Yeah.
5: The clue.
1: Question 15. Put the cat among the pigeons. We can stay here, or we can go to British Prime Ministers, or we can go to public transport, or there's one left in carrots.
5: Maybe public transport. Thanks, Phil.
1: Public transport. Why not? Very proper of you, Sophie. Question number 15. Which train was the subject of the 17-hour SBS documentary Australia's Longest Train Journey? Which train?
5: Is it the Garn?
1: Not the Garn. No.
5: Oh,
1: sorry, Soph. See ya. Bye. No, it's not the Garn. What about Al? Sorry, Alex, I'll come to you in a second. Brian from Nowra. G'day, Brian.
6: Hi.
1: Which train was the subject of the 17-hour SBS documentary Australia's Longest Train Journey?
6: Oh, the Indian Pacific.
1: The what?
6: Indian Pacific.
1: Yes, the Indian Pacific. From coast to coast.

0: back.
1: Don't ever accuse us of not playing Slim on the show. There we go.
2: I crossed it off my bucket list two years ago.
1: Oh, did you? Oh, good on you. Good on you.
2: It's so rough.
1: It's what?
2: So rough.
1: It's rough.
2: The noise from the wheels on the.
1: Oh, okay. Yeah. No. Okay.
2: And the vibration.
1: Yeah.
2: Could shake you out of bed.
1: Long as it doesn't shake your false teeth out, Brian. That's the main thing.
2: Yeah.
1: Hey, question number 16. We're in public transport. If you like, you can stay there, otherwise move.
2: Yeah, I'll stay there.
1: Public transport. Driver Stan Butler and conductor Jack Harper were the main characters of which British sitcom?
2: On the Bus.
1: What's that?
2: On the Buses.
1: Correct. Yes, it's On the Buses.

0: Yes, on the buses. Very good. Question 17. We're in public transport. Brian, yeah. We're staying here?
1: Yes.
0: Okay. Last one in public transport. LNER class A3 4472. LNER class A3 4472. The first locomotive to officially reach 100 miles an hour is better known by what name?
1: Flying Scotsman.
0: Correct. Very good, Brian. The Flying Scotsman. Okay, that's it for public transport. So we've got British Prime Ministers. We've got four questions there. We've got one left in carrots. We've got three in put the cat among the pigeons. What's it going to be?
1: We'll try British Prime Ministers.
0: British Prime Ministers. Well, the first UK Prime Minister to serve under Elizabeth II was Winston Churchill. Who was the last UK Prime Minister to serve under Elizabeth II?
1: Oh, gosh. I should know, but I don't think I can give you an answer.
0: No good?
1: No.
0: Thanks, Brian. Appreciate your giving us a call anyway. Betty from Dapto. G'day, Bet.
2: Hello, Phil.
0: What do you reckon? Who was the last UK Prime Minister to serve under Elizabeth II?
2: Oh, I think his first name is Tony, but I can't come up with his second name. Is that right? Might help somebody else.
0: Mm. What's your answer, Betty?
2: No, I can't. I'll tell you a little story about rabbits if you got time.
0: Yeah, go on.
2: When I was about 16, there was this property near Bynelong had lots of rabbits on it because the blokes who used to work there were called up for the war, and after the war was overrun with rabbits, and we went on a rabbit drive, and they got 1,450 rabbits. We drove them into a corner, and then there was, I think, three or four fellas there, and they were just wringing their necks.
0: Sure. How many were there?
2: 1,454,
0: wow.
2: I think.
0: Yeah, gee, the great rabbit plagues of the past, I know. They were everywhere.
2: Well, there was nobody to sort of
0: keep them down
2: after the property or trap them or anything, so... Yeah. Mm. Yeah, but they've got a bit of a go on now down on in the Riverina again, the rabbits.
0: Yeah.
2: Yes, they're causing a bit of a disturb, like causing young people a bit of worry.
0: Yeah, I'm sure. All right, Betty, thank you. You don't know the answer to this one? No. All right.
2: No, I don't.
0: See you, Bet. Bye-bye.
2: Bye.
0: Bye. Appreciate it. No, all right. What about Helen in Adelaide? Hi, Helen.
3: Hi, Phil. How are you going?
0: Pretty good. Who was the last UK Prime Minister to serve under Elizabeth II?
3: I think it was Liz Truss. She met her 2 days before she passed away.
0: Correct. Very good. Yes, excellent.
3: Yes.
0: That's exactly what happened, yes. Liz Truss, one of the least successful Prime Ministers in recent times.
3: Yes.
0: In fact, you would say a disaster as a Prime Minister
3: in lots of
0: ways, was the last UK Prime Minister to serve under Elizabeth II. Very

0: Very good, Helen. That's question 18. Okay, we're up to question 19. I tell you what, we've got a news bulletin to attend to. I'll put you on hold. We can ring you back if you like. Otherwise, you can hang on and we'll come back to you after the news. All right, we're up to question number 19. We're in British Prime Ministers, but I don't know whether Helen wants to stay there. We'll find out all of that and more after the news.
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2: ABC News with David Rowlands. Israel has kept up strikes on southern Lebanon, pressing its campaign against Hezbollah, a day after US President Donald Trump asked Prime Minister Benjamin Netanyahu not to attack Beirut. Following Trump's intervention, Lebanon's government said Israel would refrain from carrying out threatened strikes on the southern suburbs of Beirut, while the group would hold attacks against Israel. However, the announcement has failed to reassure many Lebanese or halt the broader war in southern Lebanon, which Netanyahu has vowed would continue. Assistant Minister for Technology Andrew Charlton says the federal government still has confidence in the AUKUS agreement. The submarine deal with the United States changed this week, with Australia now set to receive three used Virginia-class submarines from the US rather than a mix of new and old. It's prompted Labor backbencher Ed Husic to call for a renegotiation of the pact, but Mr. Charlton says he doesn't think that's necessary.
3: The core elements of this deal, I think, are faithful to the original objectives, and that objective is to make sure that we put Australia's national security as our top priority, that we have the best equipment in the world to protect Australia, and that we're able to share technology with our partners.
2: Australia's lowest paid workers will receive a pay rise from July the 1st, with one retail worker saying it's welcome news amid cost of living pressures. Almost 3 million award workers will receive a 4.75% pay increase, slightly above headline inflation of 4.2%. The federal government has welcomed the Fair Work Commission's ruling. Tammy Trimble has worked in retail for 25 years and earns minimum wage at Big W. She says the increase is a huge relief amid financial anxiety.
4: Oh, it's such a welcome pay rise. It really is, because we've really struggled with the cost of living. We budget for the things that we know are coming up, like our car registration and insurances. But when there's something unexpected, like a repair or health issue that we need to address, it really does give us a bit of a knock.
2: The head of the United Nations says the world must treat the new phase of the weather pattern El Niño as an urgent climate warning, suggesting it would pour fuel on the fire of a warming planet. The BBC's Anbara Sanatharajan has the story.
5: The weather pattern caused by a periodic warming of sea surface temperatures in the Pacific Ocean has often contributed to extreme weather around the world. In some regions, surging heat is the danger. In others, varying quantities of rain. Its effect on the South Asian monsoon is likely to be among the most consequential. Indian forecasters have warned of the lowest rainfall in 11 years because of El Niño. The monsoon normally delivers about 70% of annual rain to the country, where half of farmlands lack consistent irrigation.
2: Western Power has described the repairs needed to its network due to the damage from severe weather on the weekend as a phenomenal task. The utility expects to finish restoring power to customers across the south of Western Australia in the coming day. The head of operation maintenance, Brett Hoving, says crews have been prioritising hazards caused by falling trees and flying debris.
6: Quite a phenomenal task. We had over 500 hazards on the network and we're now down to about 80 that are left remaining. So it's a significant piece of work to actually find them and then isolate the network.
2: New South Wales Police is proposing a move to the mandatory use of body-worn video for its thousands of officers in the wake of a Four Corners story revealing allegations of a culture of impunity within the police. The investigation revealed a series of recent cases of police brutality and a sharp rise in complaints and civil suits against the force. Assistant Commissioner Peter Cotter says a review of the standard operating procedures for body-worn video is underway and would lead to change.
7: What I can say is that when we're going to be using force or using a power, Yeah, they will be switched on and recording.

0: those really important connections with the members of the community.
1: England cricket great Andrew Flintoff says he's excited to coach the Sydney Thunder for the next two Big Bash League seasons. The 48-year-old former captain will lead the Thunder until the end of BBL 17 as the team tries to rebound from last season's bottom-placed finish. He replaces Trevor Bayliss, who departed the role in February. Flintoff says it's a great opportunity to further build his experience in the coaching sphere. ABC News.
2: The forecast for WA, light showers over the western and southern parts of the Southwest Land Division and Eucla Coast, the chance of a light shower over the central Pilbara. Morning fog possible over much of the inland Southwest Land Division, southern Gascoyne, western Goldfields and the far northwestern Kimberley. Possible isolated early morning frost over the eastern and southern central Wheatbelt, northern Great Southern and western Goldfields. Partly cloudy in Perth with a slight chance of a shower, a top of 18 after a low of 8. ABC News.
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0: Yes. Well, hello and how are you? Philip Clark with you on ABC Radio. It's Nightlife and it's the last hour of the program. Good to be with you too. And thanks for dropping in. It's 6 past 1, 6 past 11 in WA. South Australia and the Territory, 24 to 1, right through the Pacific as well, as you know. From 1:30 till 2:30 in Melbourne, your TV channel 25 might be interrupted. And also from 1:30 till 3, your digital radio might be interrupted. But alternatives are 774 AM, of course, or you can use the ABC Listen app as well. No other interruptions to broadcast anywhere across the country, so you should be getting us loud and clear. Issues of the day coming up, plenty to talk about. AUKUS, the closure of the local brewery in Launceston. I mean, it's symptomatic, isn't it? There's lots of things around there. And the basic wage increase today too. Some thoughts in and around that too. Plenty of other things to talk about. 1-300-800-222. We'll do that in our issues of the day. But we do have a little matter to attend to first call.
1: The Mighty Challenge.
0: Yes, 25 questions. Now, we were up to question number 19. Helen from Adelaide was up on deck doing a very good job. Thanks to all the texters, by the way, about the rabbits, which does illustrate some people don't like it. It's the difference between country people and city people, I think. People in the country know about this and are quite at home with it. G'day, Helen.
2: Hi there, Phil.
0: How you doing? Question 19. So, we were in British Prime Ministers. You had Liz Truss. What do you want to do? You can stay there if you like, or otherwise move.
2: What are the other categories?
0: You can have one. There's one left in carrots, or otherwise there's three left in put the cat among the pigeons.
2: Oh, I think I'll stay in Prime Ministers.
0: British Prime Ministers. Question 19. Which British political party was founded in the 1830s by Sir Robert Peel?
2: Oh, the Labour Party?
0: Not the Labour Party. No.
2: Oh,
0: sorry.
2: There goes the run.
0: See ya. No, not the Labour Party. Where are we? Jesse in St Kilda. Hello, Jesse.
3: Hello.
0: Hi. Which British political party was founded in the 1830s by Sir Robert Peel?
3: Well, if it wasn't the Labour Party, it'd have to be the Conservative Party.
0: Correct.
3: Right?
0: Yes, it would be. Yes. It's the Conservative Party. Question number 20. We're in British Prime Ministers. You can move if you like, or you can stay here.
3: I'll clean up the pigeon and cat question.
0: Okay, put the cat among the pigeons. Question number 20. Which country singer was born on the 19th of January 1946 on the banks of the Little Pigeon River in Tennessee?
3: Ooh. Gonna have to go for...

0: Yeah, well, I think we'll disappear there, Jesse. Let's try and do it properly. Alex from Adelaide, from Collingwood. Hello, Alex.
1: Oh, hi, Phil. I was hoping I wouldn't get this anyway.
0: Put the cat among the pigeons. Which country singer was born on the 19th of January 1946 on the banks of the Little Pigeon River in Tennessee?
1: Oh, look, I'm going to have a wild guess and say Dolly Parton.
0: Correct. Yes, it was.

0: Yes, it was. The great Dolly Parton was born on the banks of the Little Pigeon River in Tennessee. Question 21. We've only got 1, 2, 3, 4, 5 left. We've got 2 in Put the Cat Among the Pigeons, 2 in British Prime Ministers, and 1 in Carrots.
1: Look, I love the transport ones, but look, okay, I'll take the cat ones.
0: Put the Cat Among the Pigeons, question number 21. Which slang term for a police informant derives from a 19th century American hunting piece of jargon?
1: American hunting piece of jargon. Oh, look, I'm going to have another wild guess. Lag?
0: Not a lag, no. Not a lag. Lincoln from Gippsland. Hi, Lincoln.
2: Hi, Phil. How are you going tonight?
0: Pretty good, yeah. Which slang term for a police informant derives from 19th century American hunting jargon? We're in a category called Put the Cat Among the Pigeons.
2: No, Phil, I'll let you go. Thanks very much.
0: No good, okay. Thank you very much. 1-300-800-222. Jeff from Rockingham. Hello, Jeff.
3: Hi, Phil. How are you?
0: Yeah, g'day. Which slang term for a police informant derives from 19th century American hunting jargon?
3: Sorry, I got nothing there.
0: Nothing?
3: I was
0: okay. All righty, we'll move on. Keith from Sippy Downs. G'day, Keith.
4: Oh, g'day, Phil. Sorry, I don't know this. I know that the Brit version is a snout.
0: No. No, it's... Thank you. No, that's not going to help you. Spencer from Geelong. G'day, Spencer.
5: Hi, Phil.
0: Which slang term for a police informant derives from 19th century American hunting jargon? We're in a category called Put the Cat Among the Pigeons.
5: Yeah. Well, I know it's like I was thinking pig, but the only other thing like you'd think is a stool pigeon.
0: Correct. Yes, it is. Ah. It's a stool pigeon. Very good. A stool pigeon.
5: All right.
0: Question number 22. Spencer, we're in putting the cat among the pigeons. We've got one left there. Otherwise, it's off to Carrots or British Prime Ministers.
5: We're gonna stick with the cat amongst the pigeons.
0: Okay. Rufus the hawk. Is employed to scare the pigeons away from which annual sporting event?
5: Ooh, that one's a doozy. I reckon Wimbledon.
0: Correct. Yes, it is. It's Wimbledon. Very good. All right, that's it for Put the Cat Among the Pigeons. So we've got 1 in Carrots or 2 in British Prime Ministers.
5: Oh, we have Carrots to go.
0: In DC Comics, what type of animal is the superhero Captain Carrot?
5: Oh, in the DC Comics. I believe Captain Carrot, he was a rabbit, right?
0: A rabbit, correct. Yes, indeed.
5: Oh, my goodness.
0: All right, 2 left in British Prime Ministers.
5: No more Carrots?
0: No more Carrots.
5: We're going to try our luck on the British Prime Ministers.
0: Which British actor plays the Prime Minister in Love Actually?
5: Ooh, in Love Actually. Just trying to think the last time I saw that. It was Hugh?
0: Spencer, I think we'll just leave that there. Peter from Elmore. Hello, Peter. G'day, Peter.
6: How are you?
0: I'm good. Which British actor plays the Prime Minister in Love Actually?
6: I'm not really sure. I wish they'd give me some... question on rabbits because my dear old mum, she's looking down on me now. She was the best cook ever, but I'll have to pass that one on.
0: No good.
6: The next person.
0: Oh,
6: sorry,
0: all right,
6: mate.
0: All right, Peter.
6: Yes,
0: and
6: have a good night.
0: Regards to your mum wherever she is in the great.
6: Yeah, she's smiling down.
0: In the
6: on
0: great
6: me.
0: Kitchen in the sky, Peter.
6: I grew up in Castlemaine.
0: Yep.
6: And I used to go out fishing a lot out in Kencarron.
0: Mm-hmm.
6: And you could look at the hills sort of towards Duggerty, the back of Mount Tarangower, and they were just rolling with rabbits. Just,
0: yeah, I know.
6: They were crawling. It was unbelievable the amount of them.
0: Yeah, it was.
6: Yeah, we used to go out ferreting, take the ferrets out you know, on the back of the and on your back with the nets, and we had an old greyhound whippet cross, and he would catch more rabbits than probably we would. And we used to sell them, and we used to eat them, and it was just.
0: Yeah, the days before myxomatosis, it was, they were just all over the joint.
6: Yeah, you know,
0: terrible scourge.
6: It's interesting how people won't eat the meat. They think they're a pet.
0: No, they're not.
6: They think they are.
0: Yeah.
6: It's like the Easter Bunny, isn't it?
0: Yeah. I grew up, I must say.
6: The Easter Bilby.
0: Yeah, Peter, I grew up eating them, I must say.
6: My dear old mum, she tricked my sister-in-law, and she's up there with her now, into thinking it was a chicken chow mein, but it was actually rabbit. And my sister-in-law, she just about threw up when Mum told her. You could see the look on her face. It was absolutely priceless. Memories. You've got to have memories, don't you?
0: You do. Hey, Pete, tell me which Brit...
6: One last thing.
0: Yeah.
6: A day without laughter is a day wasted.
0: It is indeed a day wasted, Peter. Yes, you'll never get that here on the program.
6: You won't get them back, will you?
0: No, absolutely not. Right. Hey, which British actor plays the Prime Minister in Love Actually?
6: No, I don't. I'm not with it, sorry.
0: No worries. Thanks, Peter. 1-300-800-222 is the number. Okay, well, I've only got two left here, so someone is going to take the prize here. Who is it going to be? Bob from Greenacre. G'day, Bob.
7: Good morning. The only thing I think of is the wild colonial boy was born in Castlemaine, and that's for Peter. He said he was from Castlemaine.
0: Oh, yeah.
7: I've got nothing else, mate.
0: You got nothing else? Okay. Thanks, Bob. See you later. Sam from Harvey. G'day, Sam.
8: Good morning, Philip. How are you?
0: Pretty good. Which British actor plays the Prime Minister in Love Actually?
8: I'm probably wrong. I'll say Sean Connery.
0: Not Sean Connery, mate. But thank you. Not Sean Connery. Ray from Yeronga. G'day, Ray.
9: Hello, Phil.
0: Which British actor plays the Prime Minister in Love Actually?
9: I think that bloke was going to say Hugh Grant.
0: Correct, so yes. It was Hugh Grant. Yes, he was. Yeah. I don't think he was playing fear. That's all right.
9: No, I don't think so either. I was going to ring early for Denmark.
0: Before I gave you the answer.
9: Yeah.
0: All righty, here you go. Your moment of glory, Ray. Yes, British Prime Ministers, question 25. Who was the longest-serving British Prime Minister of the 20th century?
9: Well, I think it would be Winston Churchill.
0: Not correct.
9: No.
0: Sorry, Ray. No, it's not Winston Churchill. Okay. All right, John in Perth. G'day, John.
10: Hello.
0: Hello, John. British Prime Ministers. Question 25. You could do a Bradbury here. Who was the longest Who was the longest serving British Prime Minister of the 20th century?
10: Is it Margaret Thatcher?
0: Yes, correct. Well done.
10: Sorry.
0: I know. Well, you have to issue a statutory apology, don't you? Yeah, exactly.
10: I was coming in for Hugh Grant, though.
0: Yeah, no, that's fair enough. Fair enough. Yes, it was Margaret Thatcher, the Iron Lady herself. Very good. All right, John, excellent work. Thank you.
10: Thank you.
0: Put you on hold and we'll get some details from you and send the magnet out. Heaven knows when it'll arrive. Like you don't live in Denmark. Joyce from Perth had Margaret Thatcher. Ingrid from Melanda had Margaret Thatcher. Bernie had Margaret Thatcher. Annette from Perth had Margaret Thatcher. Thank you, Diana, from Woodnilling. Yes, no, it was fun. A very nice challenge indeed and all good fun. I hope you enjoyed the stories about the rabbit. Some people didn't, but I understand that. But as I say, I think there's a country regional divide here and between people in the bush and people in the cities, isn't there? I think so.
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0: Bob said, says, mailing to Denmark won't work in the big cities, but you might reach a hamlet. Very good, Bob Sled, Prince of Elsinore. All right, 1-300-800-222. Issues of the day. Look, there's a lot around. The latest fracas over AUKUS, and you might think now that we're going to get three used submarines. I see the government says, oh, no, that's what we wanted all along. You might have some thoughts about that. Yet another disappointment with the loss of local manufacturing, this case beer, when the Bogues Brewery, which is at least 150 years old, I think, in Launceston, Tassie, is going to... The beer is not going to be made there anymore, according to Lion, who own the thing. Heaven knows where that's going to be made. But it's, you know, it's symptomatic, isn't it? We lose a lot of local manufacture. I wonder why a craft brewer doesn't take it over. I suppose because they own the brand, Lion, and don't want to give it up. What gets up your nose about the loss of local manufacture? 1-300-800-222 is the number. And, of course, the basic wage has gone up for today. That's good news. What do you think they should do about the unemployment benefit? You might have some thoughts about that. Or there might be something else you would like to talk about too. 1-300-800-222, lines free. We've got time. Give us a bell.

0: Yeah, Capricorn Dancer. Richard Clapton, thank you. Yes, text saying you haven't heard that for years, says Andrew. Good on you. 1-300-800-222. Issues of the day.
1: Issue of the day.
0: Yeah, sad that Bogue's beer, which has been brewing in Launceston for 150 years or something, isn't it, is now not going to be made there anymore. They've closed it, Lion, they own the beer, say they're going to make it somewhere else, which I think's a pity. Top Cat says, you know, it's going to be brewed on the mainland, just not in Tasmania. But that's important, isn't it? You wonder, why does some craft brewer doesn't take it over? But the answer is because Lion owned the brand. Do you think it's a coincidence, says my text, the minimum wage went up and Bogues ran out of beer on the same day? Maybe. Maybe. Yeah, Latif says, I still remember the Who is James Bogue out on TV in the early 2000s. Well, I think it was going, down the gurgler for a while until it got taken over by a line, put some money into it. But still, these things have an association with place and time. 1-300-800-222. We shouldn't be losing them either. Local media, there was a local media fuss today too about Wynn and NBN and the local news services that people people are losing around the country. I know as someone that broadcasts to heaps of regional local radio stations, just how much we've lost with local news. And local presenters and two. 1-300-800-222. You might have some thoughts about AUKUS too, with news that we are going to get three used submarines, not one new one and two used submarines. And the government's now saying, oh, this is what we wanted all along. Yeah, sure. 1-300-800-222 is the number. Brian from Toowoomba, give us a call. We've got lines free. G'day, Brian.
2: How are you, mate?
0: Not bad.
2: I think it's just a bit of a debacle. I just think Richard Miles is over there and the guy from America says, mate, he says, I've got a deal of a lifetime for you. How about you come to America and we'll take you through our lots of secondhand submarines and you can pick out three of them. And the only problem is, with a new one, we have not developed a certain key to wind it up in order to go. Mm. However, the English are now developing a new prototype of nuclear submarine. It's not nuclear, it's clockwork. And they too are now having problems for the key to last under the water in order to wind it up and send it on its way.
0: Brian, yeah, that's true, Brian. I'm just thinking of them walking around the sub yard saying, look, we've got three little beauties here. These yes. subs have only ever been captained by little old ladies going to church on Sundays. You'd be mad not to get these ones.
2: You've given us a deposit, a quarter of the deposit. These are going, they're specials today. The President of the United States says, tell Mr. Miles that we have three nice-looking submarines. They are perfectly on the inside. However, when you do get them, that's if you do get them, when you tow them from America to Western Australia, you'll have to go inside and clean up the mess that the last crew left.

0: And if you have luck in cleaning the mess up, there's only one problem. Two of our submarines have two different keys, and the third one that you get, I'm afraid the key is inside that submarine somewhere.
1: But we lost it.
0: We've lost it. So you have to do a search, and if you find the key, we may be able to do a pattern of that key to fit that submarine.
1: Yeah.
0: However, if you require a second key, it's going to cost you another $1.5 million because it's a very, very special key. This one is waterproof. It's salt waterproof. And I'm afraid one of our lazy crew, when he was fired from the submarine, he left the key there, and when he went up above to go up to his, wherever he is, the commander says, "Mate, what did you do with the key?" "Well, Captain, I know I left it somewhere down there, and I'm just bewildered as to where I've left it."
1: Exactly, exactly right, Brian. Exactly, Brian. I agree. You can imagine what them saying. You know what? Here are these great used subs. We'll tell you what. We'll throw in a couple of used torpedoes, and there'll be a cover and a free esky as well. Yeah, I know. It's a bit odd, isn't it? Thank you. I wonder what others think.
2: Nightlife with Philip Clark
3: on ABC Radio.
1: 1-300-800-222 is the number. Mel from Port Macquarie. G'day, Mel.
4: Oh, hi. I certainly won't be as funny as that man about the subs.
1: Hmm.
4: But apparently Peter Garrett is heading up a public inquiry about it.
1: I heard it on
4: the radio this morning.
1: Yeah.
4: And I actually think it's a really good idea because I think people, it's been around long enough and we all know that it seems a bad deal. And I just don't think Australians negotiate deals very well, whether it be, you know, selling Darwin Harbour or, you know, other sorts of things very well. And I think it might give, you know, some experts in the field, maybe defence people, to have a bit of comment, and maybe we can, you know, squizzle out of this deal with America that seems a fickle partner.
1: Yeah, well, that's right. I mean, it's one of those deals, isn't it, Mel? That, I mean, both sides of politics, both the major sides of politics, Liberal and Labor, just you know, said yes, clicked their heels straight away. There was never much explanation as to why it was good for us.
4: Yeah, so I think, I mean, they either know something that we don't, but no, it just doesn't seem logical for the average person. Not that we would know, you know. I think, you know, you have to leave it to experts. But whether, you know, it just nuclear in this sort of war climate doesn't seem, and submarines doesn't seem like a good option. But anyway, so I think the public inquiry, or however they're going to do it, is a good option. And I think there's something really wrong that it's not discussed more in Parliament because huge money.
1: Exactly. No, exactly. Thank you, Mel.
4: I like the man with the rabbits. Those stories were good. That's why we listen at night. Okay.
1: See you, Mel. Bye-bye. Yes, no, thank you. No, this is what some of what Peter Garrett had to say today.
5: I caution against us getting caught up in a bit of this, you know, the excitement of, or whether or not it will become an issue within the Labor Party. I very much hope that it does. But it needs to become an issue within the Conservative Party, within One Nation. It's an issue amongst the Greens, to be certain. And that's because the cost figure itself is eye-watering. And we say $368 billion. That doesn't take into account the $10 or $11 billion that's been advanced for the upgrade of the Collins submarines, our own submarines, under a great deal of controversy. Neither does it take into account any amount of money necessary to actually safely store medium and high-level radioactive waste for thousands of years, something the Americans have failed to do up to now and could cost north of $100 billion. So really, when we talk about AUKUS, we're talking about $500 billion of expenditure of taxpayers' money for submarines that may not ever arrive.
1: Yeah, Peter Garrett, he also said this about the AUKUS subs. As you know, because the whole program is about submarines, we're buying these three from the US, the Virginia-class submarines, but we're also supposed to be getting this submarine, which the UK is designing, and we're supposed to be involved in that as well. But that hasn't even been designed yet, as we know.
5: I'm astonished that

0: we find ourselves in a situation where we're having a discussion about nuclear-powered submarines, the final AUKUS subs. They're not even designed. They haven't even been designed yet, never mind built.
1: No, but the Virginians
0: remember, they get designed and the first three get built in the United Kingdom, and the United Kingdom submarine building program is in complete disarray. They at least had an inquiry which showed that very clearly. You could buy submarines off the shelf which would arrive sooner than AUKUS submarines which are not yet even designed.
2: Yeah, well, that much is true too. 1300 800 222. You might have some thoughts about the whole thing. Chris from Sandy Bay wanted to talk about negative gearing too. G'day, Chris.
3: Yes, well, good morning. Just back to those submarines, yeah. Did we ever get our deposits back from the French? I think we paid them.
2: A, never got the deposit back, and B, actually paid the money, yeah.
3: Yes, and then will we get the deposits back because they can't give us new subs, they've got to give us second-hand ones. But speaking of deposits, I was interested in the budget whereby the Treasury is going to give developers, investors, all the negative gearing if they build new homes.
2: Yeah.
3: Now, would they like to consider, instead of the investors building all the new homes, they gave the young people, first home buyers, a chance to buy or build their first new home, and they were allowed to claim the interest, in other words, negative gearing on that first new home.
2: Mm.
3: Because if you look at, say, building a home for 600,000 house and land package, and you borrow 500 from the good old Commonwealth Bank at about 6%, well, that's 30,000 a year you've got to find to give to the Commonwealth Bank. So with the new wages, you've earned 100,000 a year, and you pay 25,000 in tax to the federal government to earn that 100, when you earn that 100,000 during the year.
2: Hmm.
3: So you've now got 75 left. The Commonwealth Bank want 30,000 interest out of that 75. So you've now got 45,000 left out of your year's hard working for $100,000. Now, if they gave the first home buyer the negative gearing advantage that the investor gets of claiming the income tax, they would get about $8,500 back in July.
2: That's true.
3: And they could pay that off their mortgage.
2: Yeah.
3: Now, there's all this talk of intergenerational unfairness from my generation who bought our houses many years ago. But I can't understand why they won't do it, because if they're giving the developer on the 35,000 houses he wants to build all the negative gearing he wants, 5,000 of houses could be built by young people or bought by young people, and they're getting that step up. I just cannot understand.
2: Yeah, I understand what you're saying. I mean, I suppose the argument against it, Chris, is that the trouble with first-time buyer schemes, and that is just another first-time buyer scheme by another name, you tend to bid up the price of properties, because if you say to a first-time buyer, well, you actually got a lot more money than you think because you can claim the interest here. People will bid up the price of properties, and that's what first home buyer schemes tend to do. They tend to increase the price of the properties, which is what you're trying not to do.
3: Well, they're letting the investor bid up, because he's going to get all the negative gearing.
2: That's true.
3: Whereas the first home buyer doesn't get anything.
2: Yeah.
3: And now it's not costing overall. Doesn't cost the government any more, because they're going to give new home built investors all those advantages.
2: Yeah.
3: A new home built for the nurse or the policeman or the teacher, they should at least get the interest, because it's money going to the Commonwealth Bank. It's not helping anybody.
2: Yeah, I agree. I hear what you're saying, Chris. Thank you.
3: Thanks for listening.
2: Thank you. I hear what you're saying. Rick from Melbourne. G'day, Rick.
4: Hi there.
2: G'day.
4: Can you hear me?
2: Yeah, loud and clear, Rick. What's up?
4: I just wanted to just give you a little bit of history. Bogues Brewery at Launceston.
2: Oh, yeah. Mm-hmm.
4: Okay, Bogues Brewery bought what was the Griffiths and Scott Brewery on the Tamar, which was owned by one of the original pioneering families, stemming from a man called John.

0: Jonathan Griffiths, who made his empire out of sailing boats and freight. And
1: well, this was back in the early part of the 19th century, was it?
0: Well, was one of the original starters at Port Fairy, where they owned Griffith Island. And moving on through my family link, we built the boat that founded Melbourne.
1: Hey, what do you mean the boat that founded Melbourne? The one that took John Batman there?
0: The family owned shipbuilding on the Tamar River. His name was Jonathan Griffiths.
1: Yeah.
0: And there's a statue at Rosevears in Tasmania.
1: Yeah.
0: So the Griffith family were well entrenched in pioneering Australia.
1: Yeah. And, no. Well, when you say the boat that founded Melbourne, I mean, you mean the boat that what? Because there was... There were a couple of attempts to found Melbourne, weren't there?
0: By John Batman was the Rebecca. There's a wharf in Melbourne on the Yarra River.
1: Okay, so it was the boat that Batman sailed across.
0: What was that? I've got a poor hearing.
1: Okay, no, that's right, Rick. I've got you. Yeah, the boat that John Batman, a most disreputable character.
0: Well, I know the whole story. My great aunt, while I was alive, I'm just on going on 78. She was the oldest person in Tasmania, and she told me how Melbourne was founded.
1: Yeah.
0: And basically, John Batman, you've probably heard of the Henty family down
1: at Portland. Yes, I have.
0: He was involved. John Faulkner was a drunkard publican in Launceston, which she told me. And they were sitting around talking about sending a boat up with Batman to discover what... They knew there was land ahead.
1: Oh, well, they'd known about it because, you know, the early colony of Tassie had sent some colonists over there as well, which hadn't worked out.
0: So, that's how in 1890, I think Griffiths and Scott, Griffiths being on my side of the family, Scott was his son-in-law.
1: Okay.
0: And that was a famous brewery, and a lot of the infrastructure around that area was built by that family.
1: Okay. Thank you, Rick. That's a nice family connection, the brewery that became Bogue's Beer. Yeah, look, quite a few people are saying, by the way, you should be aware that Bogue's Beer is brewed in Melbourne. It is brewed at the Launceston Brewery, but for the Tasmanian market, but a lot of it's brewed in Melbourne as well. Yeah, it's just a pity. I like these local things, don't you? 1-300-800-222. Is the number. Michael in Goulburn. G'day, Michael.
2: Hi, Phil. How are you?
1: Yeah, pretty good.
2: That's good. I just wanted to let you know, the report I heard of Bogue's closing down, it was only their export line in Tasmania. They're keeping the brewery open for local consumption, is the version I heard.
1: Oh, okay. No, the version I've certainly been reported today was that they're not going to make beer. They're not making beer there anymore. They're just...
2: No, this is the one I'm talking about. Today's news...
1: Yeah. But I think there are 40-odd jobs there in the local brewery. That's all gone.
2: I was under the impression they were keeping the...
1: Yeah. They apparently make it... They do
2: brewing for the locals and doing all their export... Or other part of the country brewing over in Melbourne.
1: Yeah. I think they do make it in Melbourne, that's right, but they're not going to be making it in Tassie anymore, which is a pity, So, thanks, Michael. It's a pity. Peter in Thirroul. G'day, Peter. G'day, Peter.
3: There is a brewery in Hobart, isn't there?
1: The Cascade Brewery, yeah.
3: And they make beer.
1: They do, yeah. That's right. But it's only drunk in the south end of the island, Peter.
3: Well, that was the point. are people south of Campbelltown going to drink Hobart beer, and people north of Campbelltown, as a matter of pride, only going to drink Victorian beer?
1: Don't say Victorian, Peter. You get into trouble.
3: Oh, yeah.
1: They don't like the Vicks either.
3: Now, it may not be the end of the world for the Launceston Brewery, because the King Island Cheese Factory was owned by a foreign

0: Well, they were owned by Collins Street Farmers there, mostly, wasn't it? I mean, I think there was...
1: Not at all. It was firstly owned by Kirin, a Japanese brewery, and then by Saputo, a Canadian company.
0: What, the King Island Cheese Factory?
1: Yes.
0: Yeah, but I think it was first owned by a group of Melbourne investors, and they might have sold it to Kirin. I think that's right.
1: No, it's not.
0: Other way around, you reckon? Okay.
1: Yeah, it was saved from a butter factory, turned into a cheese factory by a man who was making pizza cheese, and then he went on to make King Island quite famous with his cheddar cheeses and his full-strength cream, and then it was sold to a Japanese...
0: Well, it was owned by Collins Street Farmers there, mostly, wasn't it? I mean, I think there was...
1: Not at all. It was firstly owned by Kirin, a Japanese brewery, and then by Saputo, a Canadian company.
0: What, the King Island Cheese Factory?
1: Yeah,
0: but I think it was first owned by a group of Melbourne investors, and they might have sold it to Kirin. I think that's right.

0: going down the gurgler, and the Tasmanian government supported them for a little while, and now apparently the people who owned it have well-financed, deep pockets, right behind the idea, and are talking of buying extra farms and so on.
1: Hmm.
0: Now, last week you had somebody on about how many legs did the star sign have. Do you remember that?
1: Yeah, yeah.
0: And it took ages for them.
1: Yeah.
0: Well, in Stanley, I had the most amazing crustacean.
1: Hmm.
0: It had five legs and one eye and half an anus. And it was absolutely delicious.
1: You mean you had a half lobster, Peter?
0: Yes, a crayfish salad.
1: You call it the crayfish, though. Yeah, in Tassie. You don't call it the lobster in Tassie, no.
0: I didn't. I wouldn't have.
1: I know you didn't. Yeah, and very good, too.
0: Yeah. No, crayfish salad.
1: Yeah. Tassie crays are very good. They're very good, along with the, I think the best crays in Australia come from there, and also from Robe in South Australia, because they got great crays too.
0: You missed the big one.
1: What? Go on.
0: King Island, where your father was a headmaster.
1: Oh, that's true. Yeah, they're pretty good too. Yeah.
0: Yeah.
1: Actually, W. Thank you. Yeah. Good on you, Peter. Thank you. 1-300-800-222 is the number. Peter from Rollestone in Perth. G'day, Peter.
2: Yes, good morning.
1: Good morning.
2: I'm thinking there might actually be one positive out of getting second-hand submarines.
1: Second-hand subs, yeah, go on.
2: Yep. For one, we know they'll work, or at least they have done to date. And one of the issues raised previously was saying that the nuclear subs cannot travel between Papua New Guinea and the north coast of Australia.
1: Hang on, why is that?
2: Well, apparently it wasn't deep enough.
1: What, through the car? They can't go through the Torres Strait?
2: Yeah, that was what they were. Might be worth fact-checking, but apparently to maintain their stealth operation, they've got to be in a certain depth of water.
1: Oh, okay. Well, that might well be right, because, I mean, the Torres Strait is fairly shallow, isn't it?
2: Yeah, so if we're getting other subs, well, they might be able to get through there, and it'd save a lot of fuel rather than having to go
1: the long way around.
2: Well, that's what our politicians.
1: Yeah, but how do you know if you bought the second-hand ones? How do you know how to check it over? I mean, if they put mashed bananas in the diff, I mean, you just don't know, do you, Peter?
2: Exactly, and everything else is the opposite. Does it have to go on the right-hand side of the road? Or does
1: it have to go on the left? I mean, has anyone checked the periscope? I mean, have they put it up? I mean,
2: Hey, careful. If you put it up, you might be able to get it back down. Then we'll be in stride. I'll leave that with you anyway.
1: Thank you, Peter. Thank you, mate. Bye-bye. 1-3. Look, it would be funny if it wasn't so serious, wasn't it? If it wasn't costing us so much money. G'day, Paul.
3: How you going, Phil?
1: Not bad.
3: I actually think someone should ring up the scam hotline and run it past the scam hotline, so if it passes the test or not. I think that we wanted new submarines because our submarines we've got were considered old and decrepit and were costing too much money to keep in
1: That's
3: the
1: right.
3: service.
1: So what are we doing? Buying new old decrepit submarines?
3: are we bringing back Puff and Billy and Horse and Carpet? We'll be back to horses and jousting sticks before this is over, I reckon.
1: Why don't we? I don't know where the old F-111s went, Peter, but Paul, but maybe we could dust those off as well.
3: I don't know what to say about it, Phil. Like, I think Peter Garrett's actually on the right track with wanting a bit more of a serious conversation about it.
1: I agree. There has been such a furious agreement between both sides of politics about this that I don't think anybody in the public were any the wiser as to why this was a good thing necessarily and why it was explained why it's a good thing and what why is it better than the alternatives. And we were told, oh, don't you worry about it. It's a great thing.
3: And the thing is, what we're supposed to be getting delivered has constantly changed.
1: Yeah.
3: If you look up the definition of scam, like dead set, it ticks all the boxes.
1: See, my texter says, how can you be sure they haven't run back the odometer? Well, exactly.
3: How many times has it been around the clock?
1: How many times has it been around the globe? Exactly.
3: They probably disconnected it years ago. We wouldn't know.

0: we've got it's a joke still. It is it's a joke, and it's making it really hard to trust the nation that we're dealing with here. When the deal keeps changing.
1: Yep. Well, I think that's a fair point as well. I wonder what others think about it. Thank you, Paul.
0: Later.
1: So, yeah, mate, by 1-300-800-222. One of my texters says, you make me sick. These lounge chair experts, I wonder whether they've ever spent time in military service. Well, no, but you're obvious downplaying of nuclear submarines. Look, I think you don't say who you are. It's good to sign text so we know who we're talking to. I think the point being made by Peter Garrett and others is that there's been such kind of furious agreement between the major parties as to the fact that AUKUS is a good thing, that there's been precious little information and argument as to why this is better than the French option, or for that matter, the earlier Japanese option, or building them ourselves option, or any of this. I think that is the issue. My text says Peter Garrett could line the subs with pink bats. Speaking of earlier things. Okay, 1-300-800-222 is the number. Jason from Nowra. G'day, Jason.
2: Hey.
1: Hi.
2: Jason. Yes. How you going?
1: Good, Jason.
2: Oh,
1: what do you want to say?
2: Yeah. Oh, I've just been off track listening to these other guys. It's so funny. My initial point was my brother used to work at Holden's in South Australia.
1: Yeah.
2: So, you know, he worked there for 12 years, and then obviously they went through that debacle, and then a lot of my friends and their fathers worked for all the surrounding places like Exide Batteries and everything that supplied Holden's, and then, you know, as soon as Holden's shut, everything else shut. And the government obviously, you know, pumped money into it for a period of time, but GM just pulled the pin. And then I got into housing, like I was a roof tiler in South Australia at the time, and we used to build the government used to build a lot of government housing. So, you know, like 50% of our work was like tiling for government housing.
1: Right.
2: But now, like, they're screaming out, you know, New South Wales has been saying over the last couple of months and last 12 months, saying that, you know, the government haven't built any government housing. So, like, there's a housing crisis, but the government haven't been building, you know, housing. And when I grew up, you know, in the 80s, from 80s,
1: there was a lot of government. Yes, I mean, there was a lot more government housing being built. That's entirely correct, Jason. Yeah.
2: Yeah, and then, you know, our whole, like, we lived in a new suburb. Like, we moved in to a brand new, it was 1 year old government housing house.
1: Yeah,
2: the whole suburb was government housing, and everyone that lived there were all working class people.
1: Yep, that's exactly right.
2: And, you know, they're all working towards buying their own home.
1: Yeah.
2: But then, you know, when the interest rates went through the roof and then we had the recession, obviously things changed. But, you know, it was like there was plenty of affordable housing. And that's like, I don't understand why the government just stopped.
1: Yeah. No, it's a point. It's a good point, Jason. Thanks for making it too. I mean, others have made it too, that there needs to, you know, the government needs to get involved in it again because they contributed hugely to the supply of public housing and low-cost housing options through government housing projects. And the government has got out of it, has stopped doing it. And it's hard to see why Australia's the better for it. I think that's the argument that's being put. Thank you, everyone. Interesting. Yes, the 3U subs, eh? All right, look, we've got news coming up. That's it for the program for me for tonight. Mostly, not before we play a little bit of Gurumal to lead us up to the news. Hey?

0: Yeah, Gurumul's Ma Warumbua. Right, that's it for me, but not for you, because Trevor's going to look after you after this, can I, mate?
1: Hello.
0: Hello, hello.
1: You know how quite often food can be expensive?
0: Yes.
1: And we tend to waste a lot of food in Australia.
0: Huge
1: something
0: amount
1: like 30%.
0: Of food. Yeah, huge amount of food.
1: So later on in the program, we're going to talk to someone about how to keep our food for longer.
0: Oh, yeah.
1: So, and if it does start to look a little bit wilted or doesn't look all that flash, does that mean it has to go? Are there different ways that we can use food instead of chucking it? And I thought we might take a look at that. When we were overseas, when we were having on a tropical islandy thing, we were trying to keep things like crackers fresh and biscuits fresh and all of that sort of stuff because it tends to go soft really quickly. We sealed it and put it in the fridge. Now, I didn't think that that would work, but it works really, really well.
0: Oh, do you eat mouldy bread?
1: Well, I cut the bits off that are mouldy.
0: Yeah, I do too, but I got into trouble from some listeners who said it's...
1: Really?
0: You said you shouldn't do it.
1: Why?
0: I still do, though. I think they said I'd go mad or something, you know.
1: well, there is.
0: I mean, there might be something to that. Did anyone mention the word Denmark?
1: So we'll look at that later on.
0: See you, Trev. We'll talk tomorrow.
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3: ABC News with David Rowlands. German Chancellor Friedrich Merz has called on Israel and Hezbollah to exercise restraint. The latest Israeli drone strikes on southern Lebanon have killed 8 people, including 2 children and their father, a day after US President Donald Trump claimed they'd agreed to scale back hostilities. Germany is one of Israel's most staunch Western allies, consistently denying it's committed a genocide in Gaza during its war with Hamas. Mr. Merz says Hezbollah and Israel must give the peace process a chance.
4: The German government views the recent escalation of violence in the south of the country with great concern. Hezbollah must immediately cease its attacks on the people of Israel and lay down its weapons.
3: A Russian missile and drone attack has killed at least 22 people across Ukraine, including 2 children, marking one of Moscow's largest assaults in recent months. Regional officials say an 8-year-old boy and a woman who were pulled from the rubble of an apartment block are among 12 people who have died in Dnipro. In the capital, Kyiv, the death toll stands at 6. This resident says the strikes seemingly came out of nowhere.
5: I woke up from my bed and decided to move to the corridor. I heard explosions coming closer and closer. I turned my back to the window to go to the apartment door. At that moment, there was an explosion which threw me against the door.
3: The head of the United Nations has urged governments to end their reliance on fossil fuels, warning that a likely El Niño declaration is an urgent climate warning. The World Meteorological Organization says the weather pattern is expected to arrive in the coming months with 90% certainty. The phenomenon occurs when a warming of the tropical Pacific Ocean sends a pulse of heat into the atmosphere. UN Secretary General Antonio Guterres says the world must embrace renewable energy sources much faster.
6: The world must treat it as the urgent climate warning it is. El Niño conditions will pour fuel on the fire of a warming world. Impacts will hit even harder, travel even further, and cross borders with devastating speed.
3: An infectious diseases expert says while news of the development of potential vaccines for a rare strain of Ebola is good news, it could still take some time to be ready. 3 vaccines are being developed to tackle the outbreak in the Democratic Republic of Congo, with pharmaceutical companies and aid organisations pledging financial support. It's suspected that more than 250 people have died in the current outbreak. Professor of Infectious Diseases and Microbiology at the University of Queensland, Paul Griffin, says a vaccine must still go through checks and balances.
7: It'll take some time to develop those candidates, to undertake the preclinical testing, and then, of course, to do the clinical trials. Because even though it's essentially an emergency situation, we always make sure we've got sufficient clinical data before we approve vaccines such as this.
3: Mental health experts are asking why New South Wales has not implemented a health-led crisis response after a Four Corners investigation exposed police misconduct involving people experiencing mental illness. A 2024 Upper House inquiry recommended replacing police-led responses to mental health emergencies with a health-led model. The New South Wales government supported the recommendation, but advocates say it has not been properly implemented as yet. Australian Society of Psychiatrics CEO Pramuthi Gunaratna says people in crisis should be met with healthcare, not law enforcement.
8: In 2024, when we had the Upper House inquiry into community mental health care, one of the key findings was looking at a change to a health-led response rather than a police-led response. And the New South Wales government supported that recommendation. Now it's been 2 years and it just hasn't been implemented.
3: The WA government has explained the reason behind a $25 million cost blowout for the redevelopment of Fremantle Hospital. Lauren Smith has the details.
9: Construction of WA's first 24-hour mental health crisis centre has been completed after 40 mental health care beds were added at Fremantle Hospital. The final cost of the project is $88 million, almost 40% more than the original budget. Health Infrastructure Minister John Kerry says the discovery of asbestos and the inflation of the construction market contributed to the higher final figure.
10: And I don't think anyone will criticise us for doubling the bed capacity.
9: The centre will gradually be brought online from next month.
3: ABC News.
11: The forecast for WA, light showers over the western and southern parts of the Southwest Land Division and Eucla Coast, the chance of a light shower over the central Pilbara. Morning fog possible over much of the inland Southwest Land Division, southern Gascoyne, western Goldfields and the far northwestern Kimberley. Possible isolated early morning frost over the eastern and southern central Wheatbelt, northern Great Southern and western Goldfields. Partly cloudy in Perth with a slight chance of a shower, a top of 18 after a low of 8. ABC News.
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1: Good morning, 6 minutes past two, 6 minutes past midnight in Western Australia and 24 minutes to two in South Australia and in the Northern Territory. Joe Toscano will be along in just a little bit this morning as we take a look at the fresh produce that is in season for winter. So if you have a favourite fruit or vegetable that you love in winter, tell us about it. Tell us how you cook it, what you do with it, some of the joys. Are there any joys in parsnip or turnip or anything with ip on the end of it? I wonder. Mum used to do that. She used to like roasting parsnip. That's that white carrot thing, isn't it? She loved it. It was horrible. So are there joys in those things? There may well be, and we'll find out from Jo whether or not there are joys there, and I'm sure she will tell us that there are. So Jo Toscano coming up. A little bit later on, we want to take a look at how we can make our food last longer, especially our fresh fruit and vegetables and our meat and all of those things, because it's not cheap. And if we're wanting to save money, then probably that's a way of doing it in not wasting food. Not only what we buy, but not wasting it. And if it starts to look a little bit crook, does that necessarily mean we need to pivot? Bananas are a good example because sometimes they look all brown and yuck on the outside and you open it up and it's not too bad. But even if it is a bit bruised, you can make it into other stuff. So that coming up. But first, though, we will play because there are five questions to be answered. Thematic it is. So there is something that unites and combines all of the questions and answers, and we just need for you to be able to discover it. And if you want to do that, you text it through on 0437 774 774. But if you want to play, give us a ring to answer any of the questions. I play a song. It gives you a little clue as to what the theme is. Have a listen. Tell me the name of the band performing this particular tune. And we do begin.

0: The song is If You Leave. We just need to know the name of the band. Chris has gone early to work out the theme. He said hard words to spell. For some of us, Chris, there's an awful lot of them. But I understand where you're coming from. I understand. Hello, Justin.
1: Hello, Trev. Long time no hear, mate.
0: It's good to talk to you.
1: How you been?
0: Oh, very, very well and happy.
1: Yeah, well, I do have some good news. I've won 2 pickleball tournaments.
0: Oh, nicely done. Are you enjoying it still?
1: Oh, yeah, definitely. I've actually made it up to the top 10 in my division.
0: Excellent. That's really, really good.
1: Yeah.
0: Now, can you help me with the name of this particular band?
1: I'm thinking, is it Aha or?
0: No, it's not Aha, but a nice thought. Thank you. Night Walker knows. Good on you. Thanks for that. Yes, Jenny, you know who it is. Not Jeff. No, Jeff in Corrimal doesn't know. It's not Brian Ferry. I get where you're coming from, but no. No. Donna in the Gold Coast knows who it is. And Matthew in far north Sweden knows who it is as well. Hello, Andy.
2: Oh, geez, the audio over my phone was atrocious. So if I'd would have listened a bit more closely, I don't know if you can just rerun a little bit.
0: Not really. Oh, I'll do this. All right, I'll give you the first. What will I do? I'll give you the first 15 seconds. There we go. Out of the kindness of my heart.
2: Yeah. Oh, I was going to say something, but the submarines and all that, they. It's great listening to the earlier program, but I'll look forward to hearing what it is. We have karaoke on a Friday, so if it's a good band, I'll see if I can do a request.
0: You might be able to do a rendition. Thank you. But we still need to know who it is. I wonder if Trevor can help us.
3: No, unfortunately, mate. Ah.
0: Do you recognise the song?
3: I don't even recognise the song, mate. I'm sorry.
0: Gee, that makes life harder.
3: It does. I'll say the stick insects.
0: It's not the stick insects, although I've never heard the stick insects, but they may be okay. Eric thought it might be Tears for Fears. No, it's not them. I wonder if... Oh, that's a bit bizarre. Some little dodgy things happening with the phones. However, we have got Vicky. Hello, Vicky.
4: Hi, how you going?
0: Shannon, for some reason your line just dropped off, so you can give us a ring back. Now, Vicky, who's singing that?
4: I think it's Pseudo Echo.
0: It's not Pseudo Echo.
4: Oh, it's not.
0: No, it's Pseudo Echo-y.
4: Yes, it very much is, hey?
0: But it's not them. Keep listening and you'll find out.
4: Okay.
0: Thank you. No, it's not Pseudo Echo. Is it? Does anyone else think it sort of sounds Pseudo Echo-ish? Hello, Shannon.
5: Hi, how are you going?
0: Good. It's not Pseudo Echo.
5: No, it's not.
0: Who is it?
5: It's the best director ever. It's from Pretty in Pink.
0: It is?
5: And yes, it's If You Leave by the Orcas. Oh, God, it's an awful name. Orchestral Maneuvers in the Dark, I'm pretty sure.
0: Yeah, Orchestral Maneuvers in the Dark.
5: That's it. Thank you.
0: See, that's why Chris from the GOG said that he thought that the theme was words that are hard to spell. I'm presuming it's not orchestral, which is not that easy, but maneuvers isn't a particularly easy word to spell.
5: Oh, I wouldn't know. I knew that it was a huge thing, and it's like a one-hit wonder almost.
0: It is, because I tried to find something else by them and I couldn't find it. But I'm sure there is. People out there will have their albums and all of that sort of stuff.
5: Yeah, I had the soundtrack. It was an awesome song.
0: Orchestral Maneuvers in the Dark, it is, If You Leave. Now, We have five questions because you sorted that out. We have a there question, a who question, a when question, a while question, and a which question.
5: Well, it'll probably be the only one I get. So, which?
0: The which question. Which detective plays a Stradivarius violin that he purchased from a pawnbroker on Tottenham Court for relaxation and deep thought? Which detective plays a Stradivarius violin that he purchased from a pawnbroker on Tottenham Court for relaxation and deep thought?
5: Yeah, I did hear you.
0: Oh, no, I like to read it twice, though.
5: Oh, okay. All right. Well, at least you can read.
0: Yeah, thank you.
5: That's good. Yeah. Okay, well, I bid you a farewell and everyone else can get it.
0: Good on you. Thanks for giving us a call.
5: See ya.
0: Eric said that it does sound like Pseudo Echo, except the singer, who's totally different. Well, oh, so there's that sort of sound associated with it. Hello, Trev.
6: Hello, Trev. How are you?
0: Did you know it was Orchestral Manoeuvres in the Dark?
6: I had no idea.
0: Well, then you'd be pretty pleased that that question's gone.
6: I am, but I'm not overly pleased about this one, but less unpleased.
0: Okay. I ask you the question again?
6: Yes, please.
0: Just to make me feel that little bit better. Which detective plays a Stradivarius violin that he purchased from a pawnbroker on Tottenham Court for relaxation and deep thought?
6: Look, it's obviously old English. I'll go Sherlock Holmes.
0: That is.
6: Oh, wow.
0: See, you said you didn't even know.
6: The obvious thing is, who else would it be?
0: Well, that's why I thought I gave too much information.
6: It's certainly not going to be the guy from the Sweeney.
0: Although, it'd be interesting, especially how he got hold of a Stradivarius.
6: He'd play double bass and beat the living daylights out of it.
0: Well, that's not good. Now, Eric knew that it was Sherlock Holmes. Sally knew that it was Sherlock Holmes. Nightwalker knew that it was Sherlock Holmes, as did Tristan, as did Trev.
6: Mm.
0: Yeah.
6: Wow.
0: There you get a crack at another question.
6: Oh, well, my life is full.
0: We have a there, a who, a when, and a while.
6: Let's try a who.
0: A who. Who plays saxophone in the Simpsons family, and who's this person's idol and

0: tour.
1: Well, Luther plays saxophone. That'll do.
0: No, no, because there is more to the question, because otherwise that would have been too easy. So who's Lisa's idol and mentor?
1: Idol and mentor.
0: As far as saxophony is concerned.
1: Crikey. Who played the sax? Everybody. You might have me. Go on, there's something there, but I can't quite get it.
0: Look, walk away with pride as you answered a question, right?
1: Oh, well, that's good. Yeah, and pride's something that I'm normally a little bit thin on, and yet other times I think I'm Lord God Almighty.
0: Take it on board. Thanks, Trev.
1: All right, good luck to the next person.
0: Leroy in Penrith has got it. Tristan's got it. No Sandra from Perth. That's not the theme, but it's pretty good. But no, you needed more information than that, I'm afraid. Yeah. Hello, Bo.
2: G'day, Trev.
0: We've established that Lisa Simpson is the member of the family that plays the saxophone. But musically, who was her idol and mentor?
2: And I rang up to redeem myself last night, and it looks like I'm bombing on the first question again.
0: Oh, Bo.
2: I got no idea. Her school music teacher.
0: No.
2: I knew she played sax. I got no idea who her idol is.
0: Anyway, thank you for giving us a ring, Bo.
2: No worries.
0: See you, matey.
2: Get it, I promise.
0: Leonie and Cairns, no, that's not right, but I know where you're coming from as far as the theme is concerned, and incorporating the little clue, but it's not right, I'm sorry. Hello, Sam.
3: Good morning, Trevor. How are you going?
0: Good. Haven't heard from you for a bit. You're pretty good?
3: Yeah, good. Can't complain.
0: Now, we've sorted out that Lisa Simpson is the person that plays the saxophone in the Simpson family, but who's her idol and mentor?
3: Burt Bacharach.
0: Nope. I'd like the idea, Sam, but no, not Burt Bacharach. Thank you. Tony may be able to help us out. Hello, Tony.
4: Hello, how are you?
0: Do you know who it is, Tony?
4: Hey, John. I thought it might have been a fellow by the name of Richard Shaw, but I don't think it is.
0: No, knowing the Simpsons, though, it isn't necessarily a real person. It could be fictional.
4: Yeah, but if it's Sideshow Bob, then...
0: Just trying to think if Sideshow Bob played any musical instrument. He was quite dastardly and evil, so I'm not sure what instrument you would associate with that.
4: Maybe the devil. Devil's violin.
0: Oh, yeah. The devil. Actually, Devil Went Down to Georgia nearly became a question on the program today, but not in this case.
4: Okay. No worries.
0: Catch you later. 1300. Trev, manoeuvres is a hard word to spell. Really? Just texted you. Guess what? It preempted spell check and corrected me. It is hard. It's very hard. Well, I can't spell very well, so that would be one of the reasons that I think that it's a hard word to spell, because I'm not very good at spelling. I've got a text here. Wallace says that there is joy in parsnips. We'll be looking. Hello, Graham.
5: How you going, bud?
0: Lisa Simpson's idol and mentor.
5: I've been screaming at the radio, Bleeding Gums Murphy.
0: It is. It's Bleeding Gums Murphy. He had, do you remember? He had one album, didn't he, Bleeding Gums Murphy?
5: Oh, I can't remember. I just remember that that was her idol, and she met him on a bridge, wasn't it?
0: Yeah, that's right. And I'm trying to remember what his album. Someone will send me a text. I think his album was called something like Sax on the Beach or something like that.
5: I just like Homer. It's Sax in my phone.
0: Do you remember that episode where he had to go and Lisa asked him to get
5: Reed.
0: Hey, yeah, to get the new reeds, and he didn't.
5: Yeah, he was next door at the bar. He went, oh, the stupid idiot next door closed early. He goes, I'm the stupid idiot from next door.
0: That was so sad, though, that episode.

0: poor Lisa. Anyway, so yes, Bleeding Gums Murphy is right. We have a there question, a when question, and a while question.
1: Well, that's probably the only one I'm going to get right.
0: Their question?
1: Yeah, the music one, won't it?
0: No, it's not.
1: Oh.
0: I can let you have a swap if you want.
1: No, thanks.
0: Although I don't do that. Okay, the question is, there are three witches of Eastwick. One, a newspaper columnist, another, a sculptor, and a third, who's a music teacher that plays which instrument?
1: Violin?
0: Not a violin.
1: Okay.
0: It's closer than you would think, though, Graham. Giving you another go, though.
1: Okay. No, why not?
0: Because I'm mean, basically, Graham. Yeah, that's why.
1: We all know that, bud. Right.
0: As long as it's clear. Thank you. Yeah, thank you. Bleeding Gums Murphy's album was Sax on the Beach. Classic album. I don't know if we ever heard anything from Sax on the Beach, however. Sideshow Bob Kelsey Grammer sings rather than plays an instrument. He does. He sings very well. Very well. Sideshow Bob. Hello, John.
2: G'day, Trev. How are you?
0: Well, John, there are three witches of Eastwick, one a newspaper columnist, another a sculptor, and a third who's a music teacher that plays which instrument?
2: I was hoping I was going to get the Bleeding Gums Murphy.
0: Ah.
2: I was going to get this. It's going to be something classical. I'm going to say cello.
0: Nice. It was a cello.
2: Oh.
0: See?
2: Well,
0: don't say it was a guess. Say it came to you.
2: It came to me.
0: Yeah, that it just came to you.
2: Came to me, the vibes from your holiday.
0: There's good vibes. Kath and Jalali knew that it was a cello, as did who else? Yes, Robin, that is the theme. Very good. But that's take two. Jeff and Coramore also knew that it was a cello. Because you answered that correctly, we have two questions left, John. We have a when and we have a while.
2: While.
0: While my guitar gently weeps, I look at you all and I see what that's sleeping. While my guitar gently weeps, I look at you all and I see what that's sleeping.
2: See what a while, is it?
0: Yeah. No, don't worry about the don't worry about the while, because that's just in the question. So while my guitar gently weeps, I look at you all and see what that's sleeping.
2: See. I know this, but I can't think of the lyric. I'm just going to throw in another answer that comes to me. How?
0: No, but thank you. Thank you. All right, everybody. Here we go. Two questions left. One of them is the snippet, which this is not. So this is the question. What we're looking for are the missing words, okay? When I say what, there are some missing words there. While my guitar gently weeps, I look at you all and see what that's sleeping. 1-300-800-222. Text us on 0437-774-774. While my guitar gently weeps, I look at you all and see what that's sleeping. Give us a ring.
3: Live and local.
4: Thousands are still waiting on remedy orders from the building commissioner to have their pipes replaced. Ones that have been bursting and causing all sorts of water damage, usually without warning, and ruining forever homes.
5: 102.5 ABC Perth.
0: Okay. No, Catherine Ginelli, that's not right. Yes, then, that is the theme, but somebody's already worked that out already. And no, Leroy and Penrith, that's not the answer. This is the question. While my guitar gently weeps, I look at you all and see what that's sleeping. 1-300-800-222. Text us on 0437-774-774. Let me see. No. Yes. Yes, Eric. Very, very good. Very well done. Let's see if Jeff from Mudgee can help us. Hello, Dave. Sorry, it's Dave. Hi, Dave.
6: How are you?
0: Now, while my guitar gently weeps, I look at you all and see what that's sleeping.
6: The love.
0: Yes. Very good.

0: So you know that song very well. Are you a bit of a Beatles person?
1: I have been for decades now, yeah.
0: So did you automatically sit there and go, yeah, I know this one?
1: Yes, yes. And I've sat here at nights when people get stuck and thinking, I should ring, I should ring, I should ring, I should ring. And as I pick up the phone, someone gets it. So I thought I'd get in.
0: Nicely done, I've got to say. Have you seen that clip where that they did a dedication to George Harrison with his son in it and Prince doing the guitar?
1: Yeah, yeah, an amazing solo, that one, wasn't it?
0: It is a cracker of a solo. Brilliant.
1: And that was a great concert. I don't know if that was the concert for George. I know concert for George was wonderful. It was everybody there was in love with George Harrison. You know, all the artists. It was brilliant.
0: I was watching the clip. You can see George Harrison's son in the background playing acoustic guitar, just looking at Prince, just amazed.
1: Yeah, yeah. Oh, it was incredible, wasn't it? It was brilliant.
0: Isn't it one of the things about good guitar solos is quite often it's what's not played and necessarily what is played?
1: Exactly, yeah, yeah. I just saw a thing on the web earlier was about Dave Gilmour as opposed to those who can run off 100 notes per second sort of thing, you know. Yeah, it's all about feel.
0: It's a great blues players. That's an example with them as well. Anyway, we could bang on about this for days and we won't.
1: We could.
0: But nicely done with that. So what we have left, Dave, is the little snippet from a song.
1: Oh, okay.
0: Now, I don't think it's too hard, but we'll wait and see, shall we?
1: Yep, sure.
0: Okay, this is the little snippet. We need to know the song that this little snippet is from. I'll play it again for you. There we go.
1: It could be in Muddy Waters.
0: I'll play it again for you. There you go.
1: Hoochie Coochie Man.
0: No, I do like Hoochie Coochie Man, but it's not it.
1: No worries. Thanks,
0: thanks
1: anyway.
0: Dave. Nicely done getting that Beatles one. This is the little snippet. We need you to tell us the little snippet, the little song, which tune it's from. As I said, it's easy to say that it's easy because I know what song it's from and it always makes it just that little bit easier. While My Guitar Gently Weeps, a TISM song from the 1990s Hot Dogman album, which satirises John Lennon and the Beatles. Rocky Raccoon, thank you. The love that's there, few people knew that. Oh, there's lots of people ringing in now. Nightwalker knows this. Joe in Sale knows this. Eric knows this. Leroy in Penrith knows this. Sandra from Perth knows this. Too easy. Have I done it too easy yet again? Who's next on the list? Louis is next on the list. Hello, Louis.
2: Yeah, g'day.
0: If I do this, what song would it be from?
3: Sounds like a Billy Joel.
0: I just need the name of the song. I don't need the artist.
3: What is the name of the song?
0: that's me asking the question, Louis.
2: I might be able to sing it. I might be able to play it on the harmonica.
0: Yeah, that would be good, but I still need the name of the song.
2: Yeah. It's, Oh, wow. All right. I'll pass.
0: No, look, I've got a little bit of guilt. Not a lot of guilt, but a little bit of guilt. Hello, Gail.
4: Hi.
0: What's the song, Gail?
4: Well, if it's Billy Joel, then I'm wrong.
0: Oh. What did you think it was?
4: The Carnival is Over.
0: No, but thank you. Dear me. Andy is next on the line. Hello, Andy.
5: Hello, Trev.
0: The song, Andy.
5: Piano Man.
0: The Piano Man it is. Did I make it too easy?
5: I played it by ear.
0: Yeah. Isn't it interesting, though, because the little snippet from the song is the harmonica, but it's called the Piano Man.
5: Yeah.
0: Mind you, there is a lot of piano in it, though, isn't there?
5: Heaps.
0: All right, I'll pop you on hold, Andy. You're a winner for the morning. You did particularly well in identifying that. All of the people that knew Ingrid in St Kilda knew that it's Piano Man. Trevor, check out the Super Bowl performance by Prince in Pouring Rain. Absolutely amazing. Pretty good. He was a great guitarist, Prince. Kerry knew that it was Billy Joel in The Piano Man. So

many others did. Joe Toscano coming up soon as we take a look at the fruit and veggies that are in season, the ones that you love as far as winter fruit and vegetables are concerned. You could tell us a little bit about what you like to do with them. Some examples: broccoli, cauliflower, Brussels sprouts, silver beet, parsnips, turnips, swedes, celeriac. It always sounds like some sort of a medicine. Anyway, so all of those things. So what are the winter fruit and vegetables that you love, and how do you actually do it? Joe coming up shortly.

0: Billy Joel and the Piano Man.
1: Who was first with the theme? Sandra was the first person to work out the theme. She sent in a text that said musical instruments, and that's what it is. For those of you that sent text in saying orchestral musical instruments, the clue was in orchestral in that they are a musical instrument. However, the guitar isn't a standard orchestral musical instrument, and neither is a saxophone a typical orchestral musical instrument. You may ask why, and it's because they weren't invented around 1840 after the classical instrument of core masters like Mozart and Beethoven was established. So they might be in a modern orchestral setting, maybe. Anyway, that's what it is. So Sandra, send a text in and we'll play a song for you in just a wee little while. If you want to join us as we take a look at the lovely fruit and vegetables that are in season at the moment and how you go about making them. What is it about those that you particularly like? Parsnips boiled and whipped up with cream and nutmeg is like eating more tasty, luscious mashed potatoes, says Jerry. Could be worth a go. I wonder if you can actually taste them, though, above the cream and the nutmeg. Is that why they taste good? If you've got anything you'd like to add and you want to talk to Joe about the fruit and vegetables that are in season, give us a ring, 1300 800 222. This is George Harrison. Oh, and the Beatles, I guess.

0: While my guitar gently weeps. I was listening to the lead guitar in there and just wondering if there was anyone in the Beatles that played, I don't know, is this a bad thing to say, that played guitar that well? Is that a terrible thing to say? I guess it probably could be. But I was just listening to those guitar solos because they're really good. And I got a text here that says Eric Clapton is playing the guitar on this song. So it's Eric Clapton doing the lead breaks. How's that? Huh. I wonder if because we're just listening. I'm not sure if there are really that many big lead guitar solos in Beatles songs. I mean, I know that people may feel that that's not a particularly good thing to say. But it's noticeable, I guess. If you want to join us, 1-300-800. Hey, Trevor, I thought that the musical instruments was way too easy. That's why I said families, because of the saxophone and the woodwind, etc., says Peter. Well, sometimes we make it easy because that's just the right thing to do, isn't it? If you want to talk about fruit and vegetables, the joys of fruit and vegetables, how you prepare them, especially as we lead into winter, where there are the joys of such things as turnip and parsnip. 1-300-800-222. Text us on 0437-774-774.
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0: Joe Toscano joins us at the beginnings of every season to talk about the joys of fruit and vegetables and what is available. And Joe, hello.
3: Good morning, Trevor. It feels like more than four times a year.
0: It does. Well, you see, that's what's wonderful about it, Joe. I don't know. Is that a good thing or a bad thing?
3: No, it's a good thing. It's a good thing.
0: Now, I spoke about the possible joys of parsnips and turnips and swedes. There are joys there.
3: You don't sound convinced.
0: No, but that's because I don't think we ate them very much. The only time that we ever got turnip was in Cornish pasties, because Dad said that there had to be turnip in a Cornish pasty. And so that was the only time, and Mum made mine without turnip in it. Because I was spoiled.
3: I actually thought it was swedes in it, but turnips and swedes get a bit confused. But I feel like to think of them as the two sort of grumpy old men of the vegetable world. And they're probably from the UK, which is probably something to do with the fact that swedes and turnips are more popular there than they are in Australia. A lot of people here just use them like as in for to add that sort of nutty little bitterness to like a pasty or like soups and stews. Mm. But they are capable of being sort of the hero of the dish. In Scotland, of course, they call them neeps, and like they have with the haggis, they have neeps, which is mashed swedes. Mm. And with chatties, and I always remember, and chatties are potatoes, that during the first Iraq war, my dad had to help a merchant source all these swedes because they had to send them over for the UK Army. Anyway, that's a fun fact that I've gotten distracted with. But
0: no.
3: Okay.
0: We love people, your fun facts.
3: Well, they're very swedes. Well, they ran out of swedes in the Victoria market because of it. But so you spoke about cream before, mashing someone rang in. Mashed with cream, either turnips or swedes are absolutely delicious. A bit of cheese, they love fat. The difference between just so the turnips,

0: a bit more peppery, and the Swedes are a bit more earthy, if people
1: Okay.
0: want to know the difference.
1: When you look at them, which ones are the ones that are a bit purpley on the bottom?
0: Well, per, per, per, sorry, Swedes are sort of orangey purple,
1: Yeah.
0: and the turnips are more, they're white and the brighter color purple.
1: Okay.
0: Does that make sense?
1: Yeah.
0: And the Swedes are more like a, I don't know, a sort of an oval shape, like a tiny, a smaller football.
1: Why are they the grumpy old man of the vegetable world?
0: I don't know, because they're, I don't, it always strikes me because they sit up there, they're like, I don't know, they're a bit bitter, but when they warm up, they're delightful. I don't know. But, and they remind me, they just, I don't know, they're just a bit stuffy because people, only old, a lot of old people use them, as I say, for their soups and stews.
1: Yeah.
0: Like if you're making a chicken soup stock, like it's not the same if you don't add, in my opinion, a turnip or a swede, because it adds a bit of, otherwise it, things get too sweet.
1: Yep.
0: Another thing to do is like, you know how you make a potato au gratin
1: Yeah.
0: with, well, you can do that with thinly sliced. Swedes in particular are beautiful. And if you do find the flavour a bit intense, that can be quite earthy. You can like do half potato is really good as well.
1: That sounds like I like that idea. Maybe
0: Yeah.
1: cutting them a little bit thinner than the potato, and so it just gives it a different flavour.
0: That's right. If you've got a mandolin, do you have a mandolin, Trevor?
1: No, I'm terrified of them because I've seen too many
0: Yeah.
1: things where people talk about the accidents that you can have with them.
0: Yeah, I have had an accident, but still, they're, look, if you concentrate, they're great. And I just like do my swedes on that, so they get really thinly, and then all I put right in a baking dish, I just put the layer them with parmesan and butter, right,
1: Yum.
0: and then tip over cream. Oh, and salt and pepper, and then tip over cream at the end, and bake it, and it's absolutely delicious.
1: I'm going to give
0: Of
1: that a
0: course,
1: go, but mix it with potato.
0: you can. Beautiful. Sometimes I'll just do potato. You can do the same with the turnips, but they tend to be a little bit more watery. Now, parsnips, on the other hand, they're sweeter and more nutty. Now, I love, you said your mother used to bake them. So did mine. In fact, shout out to my mum who's in hospital. She could be listening. Hi, mum.
1: Hi, Mum.
0: And she'd bake them with a cat's whisker of being burnt.
1: Yes,
0: And they
1: yes.
0: caramelise and be delicious.
1: See, they are sort of nice like that, but I wonder whether or not you're actually tasting the parsnip or it's just that sort of like that lovely caramelization, especially just on that edge of being burnt.
0: Yeah. Well, but there also there is a sweet nuttiness that comes out when it's roasted as well. And the other thing, parsnip soup is delish, especially if you roast. Like I like when I'm making a sort of any soup really these days, put the oven on and roast up all the vegetables first. If you roast up your parsnips with a little bit of onion and garlic, and then put them in the soup and blitz them, it just really intensifies the flavour.
1: Do you know, I can remember I wouldn't eat pumpkin as a kid. I've eaten a lot of vegetables now, you wouldn't believe it. But
0: I don't.
1: we went to someone's house and they had roast pumpkin and I had it for the first time at someone else's house and they cooked it in that way so that it was just on the verge of burning, but it was just beautifully caramelized. And that actually sold me pumpkin.
0: Wonder why your mum roasted parsnips and not pumpkins.
1: I think she did, but she didn't do it. She didn't take it to that next step.
0: Yeah. You've got to be brave, don't you?
1: Yeah, taking it to that
0: Yeah.
1: next bit. Vicky wants to talk about parsnips. Hello, Vicky.
2: Yes. Hi, how you going?
1: Good.
2: Yeah, parsnips rock. You can do, but the thing that I'm questioning, you can't find the buggers and they cost a fortune. Like, they're so, because they need quite a bit of soil to grow.
1: So, would you like to eat it more, but it's a bit too expensive?
2: Yes, absolutely. I prefer a parsnip to a Brussels sprout, for instance.
1: Yeah, well, you see, that's a tough two to compare, though, Vicky.
0: We'll get on to them later. Vicky's right. When we were growing up, Trev, and Vicky probably, parsnips were the same price as carrots, so they were cheap. But that was when farmers would, they were more smaller family-run farms, and they'd grow a medley of sort of root vegetables. So the cost of growing the parsnips, which take longer than carrots, would be amortized over all the other things in the farm. Where now we have specialized farms that just do all carrots, all parsnips, whatever. So the true cost of parsnips,

0: That's what we've got to pay for. So they are more expensive. Vicky's right. But in the southern states, I don't know where Vicky. Where are you, Vicky?
1: Where are you, Vicky?
2: Nowra. I live in Nowra.
0: Yeah. So I don't know about up there, but they're pretty available down here.
1: When they're in season, do they drop a little bit more, Joe?
0: Oh, a tiny bit, not as
1: Tiny
0: much
1: bit.
0: as you'd like, yeah. The other thing with the parsnip, when you're looking for them, that you want the ones that have smaller cores at the end. You don't want the core to take over the whole of the bottom, if that makes sense, and that means they're going to be woody.
1: Vicky, thank you. Hopefully you'll find some. Isn't it good though, Joe? It's not good because they're expensive, but there are those things now that we treat as a treat. So we'll go, okay, I'm going to get it just every now and then, but by
0: Yeah.
1: gee, I'm going to enjoy it.
0: Yeah, that's right. And you can with the parsnips, like with any, like we were talking about the other root vegetables, pad them out with potatoes that are cheaper. I mean, when I'm saying that, they're not, super expensive at all. But they're probably, I don't know, somewhere between $6.99 and $8.99. So yeah, I don't like to give prices out because they vary so much.
1: Yeah,
0: But
1: it's true. Tomatoes are really expensive at the moment.
0: well, it's not their season either.
1: Yeah, although
0: So yeah,
1: I'm a bit thingy about
0: but.
1: that because I like tomatoes all the time. It's my
0: What
1: stupid
0: about,
1: fault.
0: cherry tomatoes? When they're a little bit, but they don't, the quality, at least you're going to pay for tomatoes, the quality of the cherry tomatoes generally stands up much better in the winter.
1: Oh, okay. I told you that I grew some tomatoes, those purple ones.
0: No, was that in summer? We were talking about that.
1: Yeah,
0: Yeah.
1: those little cherry purple tomatoes.
0: Yeah, were they yummy?
1: Yeah, they're very good.
0: Oh, they're.
1: Should talk to Mick though. Hang on, before the news. Hello, Mick.
3: Hello, Jeff.
1: Yes, Mick.
3: I love this time of year for all the turnip sweets to put in minestrone soup.
1: Oh, now I'm telling you one thing, Mick. Joe has got a really good minestrone soup recipe because I've used it more than once or twice, and it's very good.
3: I shred the I shred them so that there's more flavour if you shred them, and they're just beautiful.
1: Is it good, Joe? We're about a minute away from the news, so we'll talk more about minestrone. But does it make a difference in how you cut the vegetables and stuff when you put them into soups as to how they taste?
0: Well, I mean, overall, yes and no. They're going to taste the same ultimately, but if
1: Yeah.
0: you do shred it, you are getting more of the flavour just melds in together, melds, if it
1: Yeah.
0: makes sense. Rather than if you have that more individually, you can still, while the flavour gets into the stock, you're tasting more of each thing individually. Does that make sense?
1: Yeah, it does.
0: Where if it's all shredded, it's more like one thing. It's like, yeah.
1: We'll talk more about minestrone soup after the next ABC News. Lots of people sending some lovely texts in, so we'll talk more about that as the program progresses. If you want to join us as we take a look at the fruit and veggies that are in season that you love and how you prepare them, 1300 800 222. 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
5: ABC News with David Rowlands. German Chancellor Friedrich Merz has called for restraint from both Israel and Hezbollah in their ongoing war. Israeli drone strikes on southern Lebanon have killed 8 people, despite US President Donald Trump claiming a day earlier that they'd agreed to scale back hostilities. Almost 3,500 people have been killed and 1.2 million displaced in 3 months of conflict. Mr. Merz says Israel must ensure that innocent Lebanese are better protected.
6: The German government urgently calls on Israel to uphold the ceasefire agreed upon in April and to protect the civilian population in southern Lebanon. We encourage Israel and Lebanon to continue the path of direct talks they have embarked upon.
5: America's top diplomat Marco Rubio has told US Congress that Iran has agreed to negotiate aspects of their nuclear program. The Secretary of State has appeared before a congressional hearing, pressed on the status of peace talks, as Iranian state media reports that negotiations have

0: stopped. It comes a day after Donald Trump rejected similar reports that suggested Tehran had halted talks because of Israel's war in Lebanon. Rubio says he believes a peace deal is getting closer.
1: There is the prospect before us, which could happen today, it could happen tomorrow, it could happen next week, that for the first time, certainly in my memory, they have agreed to negotiate aspects of their nuclear program that just a month ago, or just a year ago, they were refusing to even mention, much less enter into discussions about.
0: Meantime, President Trump says he's picked a real estate tycoon without any notable national security experience to be the acting director of national intelligence. Bill Pulte, head of the Federal Housing Finance Agency, replaces Tulsi Gabbard, who resigned last month after revealing her husband's cancer diagnosis. The president says Pulte's real estate experience will overlap with the skills required to coordinate 18 federal agencies who are tasked with foreign and domestic security. One Nation leader Pauline Hanson says the decision to hike the wages of millions of workers is not outrageous. The move from the Fair Work Commission means the minimum wage will increase by 5.97% to $26.44 an hour. Unions have welcomed the ruling, while business groups have criticised it. Hanson says she doesn't begrudge the pay rise, but also says that businesses are at breaking point.
2: The businesses won't be employing these people either. Won't be able to afford it. They will actually just struggle to do the work themselves. I know, because I've been there myself.
0: New South Wales Police is moving towards mandatory body-worn camera use following a Four Corners investigation into police brutality. Kaveh Akbari has the story.
3: Officers using police powers or any level of force would be required to immediately start recording under proposed changes to body-worn camera rules. The move follows a Four Corners investigation, which revealed disturbing cases of police brutality since 2020, including incidents involving people experiencing mental health crises. As it stands, the use of body-worn cameras by New South Wales Police is discretionary. Assistant Commissioner Peter Cotter says a review is underway and they expect the change would require cameras to be recording when officers use police powers. Mental health and legal advocates argue broader reform is needed, including a health-led response to people experiencing mental health emergencies.
0: Western Power says it expects to finish restoring power to customers across the south of WA by today, following the severe storms over the weekend. Around 170,000 customers lost power at least once, with 80,000 offline at the peak. The head of operation maintenance, Brett Hoving, says it's been a phenomenal task.
4: It's tough down in the southwest, is where about 50% of the customers are still off. So it's definitely tough going. A lot of vegetation, difficult terrain, but we know who's off and we're going to seek to get them all back on as quickly as we can.
0: A Gold Coast theme park has been closed as a wildlife team searches for a missing Tasmanian devil. Emily Dobson has more.
5: The young devil named Mary arrived at Paradise Country last month and had been housed in a secure indoor habitat while quarantining, with access to a small outdoor area. During this morning's routine check, the wildlife team failed to locate the animal. The park was closed as a precaution as staff searched the habitat and surrounds. The search will now be expanded to the rest of the park, with thermal imaging equipment aiding the search when the devils are most active at night time. A spokesperson for Village Roadshow Theme Park said Biosecurity Queensland has been notified.
6: The forecast for WA, light showers over the western and southern parts of the Southwest Land Division and Eucla Coast, the chance of a light shower over the central Pilbara. Morning fog possible over much of the inland Southwest Land Division, southern Gascoyne, western Goldfields and the far northwestern Kimberley. Possible isolated early morning frost over the eastern and southern central Wheatbelt, northern Great Southern and western Goldfields. Partly cloudy in Perth with a slight chance of a shower, a top of 18 after a low of 8. ABC News.
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9: Good morning, 6 minutes past three, 6 minutes past one in Western Australia and 24 minutes to three in South Australia and in the Northern Territory. Joe Toscano, Toscano's Fruit and Veg and the author of Toscano's Family Table, is with us on the program this morning as we take a look at the fruit and veggies that are around as we lead into winter. Well, it is winter, so we're in winter. So what are the ones that you enjoy? Why do you enjoy them? How do you put them together so that they taste yummy? 1-300-800-222. Give us a ring and join the conversation. Joe, so your minestrone soup, right?
10: Yep.
9: Have you got all of those things in it? Because I've made it, but I can't remember because it's been a little while ago.
10: I do have some pasta, not too much, but I have, well, you start off, the key to good minestrone is having the sofrito, the base, right? So that's got onions and garlic, and then I add carrots, and then later, and celery, and then later zucchini, and the beans, and I like to put a bunch towards the end of cavolfiore, which is like Tuscan cabbage, translates to black cabbage, which is like a kale. Do you know that one?
9: Yep.
10: That's a great vegetable. And the other key is to put parmesan rind in. Did you do that?
9: Yep. Because I now save my parmesan rind.
10: Yes, good. Yeah, yes. Very good, Trevor.
9: Keep it in the fridge.
10: Yeah, because it just adds a depth of flavour with it. And a bit of tomato, of course. Did I say bolognese beans, which you can do in tin or fresh? And it's delicious. Some people put a bit of, which isn't in my recipe, but sometimes I do it, a bit of bacon or speck in it, and it adds a bit of, if you're not vegetarian, it adds a good flavour too.
9: So with minestrone, because we've had a conversation in the past about how your bolognese sauce is different to your grandmother's, right?
10: Yep.
9: So we've had that conversation.
10: We have, yeah.
9: Is the minestrone... Is that one that is the same as everyone within the Toscano family?
10: Definitely the same as my mum's. But I don't know about my grandmother. It's interesting. I don't remember. She didn't do a lot of minestrone. What she would do, which was more because, we're from the dodgy south. I think I've told you that. that she would do, more simple. Like she'd just do a soup with bean, like with the bolognese beans.
9: Yep.
10: And rather not all those other vegetables. She was more, or she'd do one with chickpeas. But the same sort of principle and put a bit of pasta in towards the end. And that's the other tip. If you're making your soup, don't put, it's generally people, if you're going to bother to make soup, you make a big pot. But when you cook your pasta, do it, take some of the minestrone out and then cook the pasta in that. Otherwise, you're going to cook pasta in your whole pot. And then, if you leave it, it just absorbs up all the juice. So you want to just do the pasta as you need it.
9: And there's nothing worse than when the pasta's overcooked within those soups too.
10: Disgusting. Exactly.
9: It's disgusting.
10: And also, if you're making one to use pasta, you'll make a more watery version than you would if you weren't, if that makes sense too.
9: You know, there's a lovely little Italian, well, it's not little, well, it sort of is in Fremantle, and you get free minestrone soup. As far as the meal is concerned. So everybody gets minestrone soup at the beginning of the meal, and then you order whatever you want to, whichever pasta or whatever you want to. It's so nice.
10: That's a great idea. I lived in Ireland for a little bit, and before, when in Australia when you go to the pub and you order your meal, and they in the old days they give you like your bread basket, your knife and fork and stuff to take to the table. They give you baked potatoes in foil. And I couldn't work out whether you're supposed to, I didn't know if you save them for the meal, but people just eat them like they would the bread.
9: What a great idea.
10: Yeah.
9: Somebody has asked whether or not if you get parsnips and turnips and you grate it, can you actually make hash browns like potatoes?
10: Well, you could. I've never done that. You just have to watch with turnips especially. They're quite watery.
9: Okay.
10: So that would be it. But it would be good. And they're being that bit... I'm like, no, doctor. But being that bit bitter, they're actually better for you than potatoes, I think. And they've got less sort of starch carbs. So that's good.
9: If you want to join us, 1-300-800-222. As Tony has. Hello, Tony.
11: Good morning, Trevor and Joe. How are you today?
9: Oh, I'm pretty good. How are you going, Joe?
10: I'm well.
9: Good.
11: Right, I've got a couple of recipes for you with my vegetables. With all my vegetables, I put a tablespoon of butter and a couple of cups of white wine into a saucepan, put the vegetables in there and cover it with a lid and cook over a very, very low heat for about 40, 45 minutes. They're just tender and they're most delicious vegetables you'll ever eat. But you're talking about Island Joe. I do my cabbage in that to go with my cock
10: Yes.
11: And yes. Then the juices go into the gravy, make some magic gravy. And then for the roast vegetables, I prepare them, parboil them, then toss them in olive oil, and then again then into semolina and put them into roast. And they come out crunchy, crunchy, crunchy, with the most beautiful flavours you can get.
10: You're a good cook.
11: Citrus are on the go here at the moment where I live. I've got them in the garden. Oranges and mandarins, fresh at the moment. They're absolutely exquisite.
9: I'm a bit off mandarins at the moment because my mandarin tree won't grow, Tony.
11: Well, I've got a beautiful...
9: Don't you start showing off, Tony.
10: Where do you live? I missed where you lived.
11: I live in a place called Veteran, which is a rural area north of Gympie in Queensland.
10: Okay. Wonderful. But
11: those vegetables in the wine and butter, water, don't boil the shit out of them. Just cook them very gently and then use the juice afterwards into your gravies. And I make all sorts of different soups, as you were saying, Joe, with my vegetables as well, particularly in winter. And then I don't eat immediately. I refrigerate and even freeze for the later in the year when there's nothing around.
9: That's a very good idea too. Look, Tony, thank you. Joe, I've never heard of actually cooking vegetables in white wine.
10: Oh, yes, I do it. You sort of braise them. It's a delicious. I'm salivating listening to that.
9: Yeah.
10: Yeah, it's like definitely it's a great way of doing it because you've got the fat with the butter and then the wine obviously facilitates steam. And the vegetables cook down and absorb all those beautiful flavours. Yamo.
9: Very good, I've got to say. You know, I guess it's no coincidence that we have all of these roasting vegetables in winter because that's the time that they're at their most abundant. And also being winter, we like to have those roast vegetables. Someone has said, though, with that caramelising of the roast vegetables and taking it to that point, they say they find it very difficult. Have you got any hints for that?
10: Let me think about it.
9: See, you just have to watch it for ages because you've got to stop it from sticking to the bottom of the pan too.
10: Yeah, but it's sort of when it does. Like if you leave it, if it sticks, but then you leave for a little bit, it unsticks.
9: Yeah.
10: It's not too bad. You just got to make, okay, so I suppose my tip would be to make sure you've got enough fat in there so it doesn't stick too much. And you do have to watch it, I suppose, a little bit. The other thing be different things, different vegetables cook in different amount of times. So you need to be a bit aware of that. So, and then you have to watch or put them in later or take them out first. But something, just talking about parsnips, one good thing about, I often do parsnips and sweet potatoes together because their flavour match each other. There's something about the earthiness and then the sweetness. They're both sort of sweet, but a bit earthy and nutty, the parsnip. But they also cook at the same amount of time. So they're great. You cook them up the same size, you cut them up the same size and they'll caramelise beautifully together.
9: That's the thing, though, with making rice, and the difficulty of rice is actually getting the timing of everything, getting the timing of the meat, then getting the timing of the vegetables, and which vegetables do you either cut larger or do you put in later?
10: Yeah, exactly. And that comes with experience. Tell you, for people that struggle with timing and get a bit anxious, a lamb shoulder is the best because you can put it on. Do you ever cook a lamb shoulder?
9: Well, I have done.
10: Yeah. Like you put it, it doesn't even matter what time. You can't overcook it. You can undercook it. But I'll get up at 6. If I'm leaving the house at 6, I'll just put it in the oven on 100. Sometimes I just rub it with olive oil and salt and pepper and that's it. Put it in the oven in like a pot or covered with foil and just slow roast it all day. Then you just have to worry about your vegetables later.
9: If you want to join us, 1-300-800-222. We're taking a look at the fruit and vegetables that are in season as we are in winter and the ways that we prepare them. If you've got any you would like to share, 1-300-800-222 or text us on 0437 774 774.
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0: And you know I like it when you call in, Colin Barnett.
1: Well, I won't correct you again, Nadia, because I think you do a good job.
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3: Joe, I know you don't like to talk about prices, but somebody has asked about blueberries at the moment and that they're really expensive in the supermarket. Is that because they're out of season or is there another reason? Do you know, Joe?
4: Look, it's funny. They've just started to come down. They're coming out of Coffs Harbour, I think, for a lot of Australia, and they are getting cheaper. Like, I feel like there's always a gap between the end of the summer and the winter, and when we go from being in Tassie and Victoria up to Coffs Harbour way. But I feel like this gap has been longer than usual, and so prices, supply's been down, prices have been up. But they came down the last 2 weeks, they've come down a little bit, and they'll continue to come down. Which is good news because everyone loves blueberries.
3: Someone said, like, with the vegetables sticking to the bottom of the pan, they've just added to it, just stir it, duh. When you start to stir it or go off the bottom too much, then you start to actually lose flavour.
4: And it doesn't get that crispy.
3: No.
4: You want that crispy bottom. It depends on what you're making. The thing is, if people are worried about it, an easy way to get out of it, but it's not as – they won't be as crispy. They're still really good, but is to put baking paper down.
3: Yeah.
4: And then you eliminate that problem.
3: Mick says that he puts a bit of Vegemite in his minestrone soup.
4: Absolutely, definitely valid.
3: Valid. Doesn't sound very Italian.
4: It adds, no. my mum used to do it, though. It's because, you know, sometimes you've made the soup and it just, you know, taste it. And
3: yeah.
4: It's lacking in something. Because it's got all that, the beautiful yeast and, you know, that depth of flavour. I actually got distracted because I found out recently I was in hospital and nothing major, but there was a woman beside me that was from prison, but sick. And she was so excited to have Vegemite because you can't have Vegemite. She could have it in hospital, but she couldn't have it in prison.
3: Really?
4: Because it hides, it's because of all the things that we love it in the soup, the richness, it can hide the drugs. And
3: oh.
4: It can also be used to make alcohol. I did not know that.
3: Fly me down.
4: Yeah.
3: Somebody's also mentioned potato and leek soup in here.
4: Yum.
3: Is leek a winter thing?
4: Yeah, autumn into winter. Yeah, beautiful. That's another great one. And especially good when you chop up your potatoes and your leeks and then you saute them in butter first before you add the stock.
3: My favourite
4: soup. I also
3: want
4: to say, is it your favourite?
3: Yeah.
4: But I haven't made one yet. I'll have to do it. I haven't made one yet this winter. The other reason why these root vegetables are great is when it's cold, that the starch in the vegetable turns into sugar. So while we get a lot of these vegetables all year round, they tend to be more bitter. And so they're sweeter at the moment. And that goes the same for the brassicas, which we haven't spoken about. I reckon you're trying to get through the whole winter segment without talking about Brussels sprouts. But we
3: It's not that obvious, is it?
4: It is pretty obvious.
3: So Trevor, yes, put the upper veggies on one side of the pan and the downers on the other side with the leg of lamb in the middle. This keeps the two flavours separated but absorbing all the flavours.
4: Yeah. That makes sense.
3: What are the upper veggies and the down veggies?
4: Well, I assume they mean the ones that take longer.
3: Oh, okay.
4: Is that what they mean?
3: Yep.
4: I'm not sure.
3: Rita's with us. If we talk to Rita for long enough, then we don't have to talk about Brussels sprouts.
4: Yeah.
3: Hello, Rita.
5: Hello. I love your program and I love my vegetables, but why can't I find wheat loaf? In where I live on the eastern shore of Hobart, I've got three good veggie places near me, and none of them get wheat loaf.
3: Joe?
4: Yeah, we stock wheat loaf all year round, so that's a shame. And wheat loaf is like it's a salad vegetable, looks like a white sort of missile thing, and it's in the chicory family. It's delicious, and it's really good at this time of year. So I'm not sure. Are you trying specialty greengrocers?
5: Well, I've got three really good ones near me.
4: Yeah.
5: And one did try to get some last year, but then, you know, they didn't sell. I was the only person who bought.
4: Yeah,
5: and now they've stopped. But, and I love it in winter, you know, just in a bit of butter or in summer as a salad. And
4: delicious.
3: Well, you'll have to come over to the mainland every now and then, Rita.
5: No, I can't.

0: bring it in. Otherwise, I'd get some relatives. We can't bring anything into Tasmania, any vegetables. So, and I love it. I miss it. And I love, love, love Brussels sprouts.
1: Perfect.
2: No, that isn't an inclusion in the conversation at this particular point in time, Rita.
0: Sorry. Yes, I love them and I eat them a lot. And I just steam them lightly. Don't overcook them. Or then toss them in a little bit of butter with it or with a bit of speck or something.
2: Oh, you can put whatever you like with it, Rita, and it still tastes the same way. You can deep fry it in breadcrumbs and it would still be the same.
0: Love them.
1: I did that for my kids once. They absolutely love them.
2: Do they?
1: Yeah, when they're baby ones, I crumb them and deep fried them. Mm. They were great.
2: What did you want to talk about them, Jo?
1: Oh, well, just...
2: Come on, get it just, out of the way.
1: Okay. Well, like with the root vegetables, the brassicas, like broccoli, cauliflower, Brussels sprouts, cabbage are the same in that at this time of year with the cold weather, their starch turn into sugars and they're sweet. So Brussels sprouts in particular are delicious at the moment. Rita's right, you don't want to overcook them. Al dente is the way to go. Now, Trevor, try this, right? No, you really won't try it.
2: All right.
1: If you just cook your Brussels sprouts, half your Brussels sprouts, take off the core and cook them. And if you want to, like, with some beans as well, so it's not too much intense Brussels sprout, just sort of boil them in water for not too long, just till they're al dente, and put some butter on them. Delicious. Or you could do I can't remember the guy from Gympie. Was that with? Or you could cook them down with butter and white wine, but... you could shred them up first and do that. They're delicious. I think you're just cooking them the wrong way.
2: I'm probably, you know, I'm here nodding and saying I'm going to do this.
1: But you know what? Actually, I forgot. You could have. There's a certain gene that people have. This is apparently true.
2: Yeah.
1: Right. Where things taste more bitter than other people. It's like, you know, some people, their asparagus, when they have asparagus, their wee smells.
2: Yeah.
1: And other people, they don't.
2: Yeah.
1: Well, it's not the same people. But some people have a gene, so it tastes more bitter. So that could be you. So I've maligned you, and it's actually not your fault.
2: Well, I've now gone with that, and I'm just going to say that anyway.
1: Oh, okay.
2: Someone said the upper vegetables are ones that grow above the ground, like pumpkin, etc., and the downers are the ones that grow underground, like potatoes and onions.
1: I should have thought of that. That, of course, too early for me.
2: That's good. But I do. But you see, I love broccoli. I love cabbage. Yeah. I love all of those other ones.
1: Okay.
2: So
1: maybe you don't have to love everything. I mean, it's not, you know, that's okay. What do you do with your cabbage? And do you cook it or is it just for coleslaw?
2: No. I love cabbage. I love making sort of forms of sauerkraut, like by cooking them in a bit of vinegar as well.
1: Yep.
2: And with a bit of bacon. And I will put it in a lot of things, shredded in a lot of things as well. I love anything to do with cabbage.
1: Oh, good. I like to use the same recipe as before, the man from Gympie, is that you saute the cabbage in a bit of butter and garlic and a bit of white wine. Delicious. And I do cut them in sort of quite more like thicker strips. That looks like pasta. Well, the other thing you can do is you can cut your cabbage up into wedges and roast them. Delicious.
2: I haven't tried that. I've done, what did I roast? I roasted something and it was really, really good. I'll think about it in a minute. Rob joins us. Hello, Rob.
3: Yeah, how are you, Trevor?
2: Good.
3: Joe, I've got a roasted vegetable you haven't spoken about. Turnip.
2: Yeah?
1: Yep.
3: Turnip's good.
2: What do you like about the turnips, Rob?
3: Roasting them.
2: Yeah.
3: Yeah, they're very good. Yeah, roasting them.
1: No, they are good. Sorry.
2: Yeah, go on, Joe.
1: Just that, because they have a bit of a peppery bitter flavour, but when you roast them, they mellow. The flavour mellows and it tastes quite different. I especially love to roast. You can get baby turnips, so you can just throw them in whole. They're really good.
2: Thank you, Rob. Now, hang on, do beetroots fit into the winter thing?
1: I actually don't know. Isn't that terrible? We get them all year round. I can't remember. That's really bad.
2: Because
1: I think that they're better in the summer, but that maybe that's because we I don't know. I should know that.
2: You know, with beetroot, because I'd never had roasted beetroot before until, I don't know, a few years ago, and I didn't realise that they were so good roasted.
1: Yeah, delicious. The flavour really intensifies. And, you know, some people find it really messy. Do you roast, because, you know, they bleed, so it's best to roast them before you peel them. But the orange ones, there's orange beetroot, and so they don't make such a mess, and they're delicious as well.
2: Hi, Trev, you should try mashed sweet and carrot. I love it with pork and fennel sausages. Pork and fennel sausages.
1: Me too. I love them with lentils as well. Do you ever braise them with lentils?
2: No, but I do. I've just become, I'm not going to say infatuated, but I've discovered lentils a lot more in the last couple of years and using lentils. I still don't soak them. I still buy the tinned ones, but they're really, really good. And you can use them in all sorts of different things.
1: Yeah, they can. Well, you don't have to. You don't have to soak them. You can buy them where you just, you have to cook them.
2: Yeah.
1: You know what I mean? And they're delicious. Because I do this broccoli this is a southern recipe as well. When my father taught me this recipe, so if I ever fell on hard times, I'd always have a meal. And you just literally in a pot put broccoli and lentils. But you cook the lentils first till they've in with water until they're really broken down, and then you add your broccoli. I tend now to add a bit of onion as well, and that's about it. And maybe a bay leaf, and then you just serve it with a drizzle of olive oil and parmesan, and you cook pasta in the water. It's delicious.
2: Hey, you know bay leaves?
1: Yeah.
2: Right? Because a lot of recipes have bay leaves in there. What do they actually taste like? Because I put bay leaves in things because it says to put bay leaves in the thing, but I have no idea what difference it actually makes to the flavour of things.
1: You sound like my – no, I'm laughing, but because my partner, who is quite a good cook, and he thinks he knows a bit about food, he said the same thing to me recently. And I'm like, really? You can't – if I tell you, this is a tip. If you make a white sauce, you know, bechamel?
2: Yeah.
1: You can taste the flavour of the bay in that. If you just do something simple like that, you will taste it, and then you'll know the flavour you're looking for.
2: Because I'll throw bay leaves into things. You know, it says you'd put one bay leaf in, right?
1: Yeah.
2: And
1: yeah.
2: So I look at that one bay leaf and the amount of stuff that I'm putting it into, and I always think, that one bay leaf is not going to do anything.
1: Well, it depends on how much you put it into, But, yeah, you can also put bay leaf with that recipe where I said about the sweet potato and the parsnip.
2: Yeah.
1: You can taste it. And it does add flavour.
2: In your in your spaghetti sauce that I make, because you know it says put one or two bay leaves in.
1: Yeah.
2: I put about five in. So I don't know.
1: And you still can't taste it.
2: Well, I still don't know what I'm actually tasting.
1: Okay, you need to, just do something where you just roast some sweet potato and pasta and put some bay leaf with it and you'll taste it and then you'll know. Right. Now, with beetroot, of course, is a winter thing. It's a root vegetable. I don't know. I'm a bit tired.
2: That's all right.
1: But just on the brassicas, the other thing is there's different cauliflower. There's different coloured cauliflowers around. Have you seen them?
2: Yep.
1: And they're sweeter. There's a red one and a green one. And so when you roast them, I roast them, but you can boil them, but I love roasted cauliflower. They're sweeter, but the colour does leach out. But there's another thing out there called a Romanesco, which is much more popular in Italy than either cauliflower or broccoli. Did you have that when you were there? It looks like it's a conical bright green sort of cauliflower looking thing.
2: No.
1: It's got a firmer texture. It's absolutely delicious. So if people see it out there, try it. It's really good.
2: I've got a text here saying Japanese turnips braised in anchovy butter is really nice, says Jen.
1: I would love anything braised in anchovy butter, but I don't know what a Japanese turnip, maybe it's like I don't know what a Japanese turnip is. I'm trying to think what it is.
2: You know, when you make, so if you want to ask any questions about fruit and veggies, by the way, 1-300-800-222.
1: Might be Japanese radish, actually.
2: Is it?
1: Sorry. Yeah, maybe it's that. Yeah.
2: When you're making your soups, whether it be with potatoes, whether it be like potato soup or any of those sorts of soup, or the minestrone, or especially with things like pumpkin soup. Is it always better to roast the vegetables first?
1: Yep, because the flavour sort of intensifies and becomes nuttier.
2: Not just with potato, not just with pumpkin soup.
1: I don't tend to do it with potato, interestingly. I don't roast potato before leek soup for some reason. I'm not sure. But I do definitely do it with pumpkin, turnip, whatever other soups that's better.
2: Yeah. Someone said cook pasta in water with salt and a bay leaf.
1: Yep. And then you taste it and it would add some flavour.
2: Cook your soup, put some aside. And then put the bay leaf in with the rest and taste the difference, says Hayden.
1: Yeah. I'm going to give these tips to my partner and so you can both try it. So you think I'm mean to you, Trevor? I'm mean to him too.
2: as long as you spread the love, Joe, that's the important thing. I guess a couple of other texts here. You might like French lentils, no smoking required, and they cook in just 20 minutes. They're really good value for money as well.
1: Yep.
2: Now, the only thing that I wanted to ask you about today is that with radicchio, I love radicchio. I've had radicchio a lot in salads, but what are other ways of doing radicchio?
1: Okay, so this is also best in the winter because people look for it in the summer, but it's less bitter. And the other thing about when you have it in salads, it's sort of warming to look at and it's warming to eat. But as far as cooking it, it's beautiful. You can, like we're talking about quartering the cabbage, you can quarter that. And roast it. It's delicious. You can saute it in the pan with garlic and butter and olive oil, a few anchovies. You can put it in risotto, just shred it and put it in. It's delicious.
2: Actually, risotto, I found a recipe for I had some radicchio. Yeah, when I was in Italy, but as you were mentioning, with the rice.
1: Yeah, it's beautiful. Yeah. But you just shred it and put it in and the flavour, and it sort of loses colour a bit. But I often, I love an omelette in the morning.
2: Yeah.
1: And if I've got just, sometimes I put silver beet or spinach or whatever, but often if radicchio's there, because radicchio lasts in the crisper for a while, especially when it gets a little bit, pasta's best for salad, I put it in an omelette. It's yummy. And it's so good for you, being bitter.
2: The risotto was beautiful.
1: Ah.
2: Beautiful. With the radicchio on it. Someone has said with bay leaves, note there's a difference between the European laurel bay and the Indian bay leaf.
1: I didn't know that. And I use the European one.
2: Do you know what I also wonder, Jo?
1: I've got homework then too.
2: Because I wonder whether or not the bay leaves that I use have been in the cupboard for so long and in the packet. Maybe they got no taste left because I need
1: that to. That could be true.
2: So should you try and get fresh bay leaves or is it okay with the dry ones?
1: Well, dry ones are fine, but I mean, I like them. Well, yeah. Well, I've got a bay, so I always put them in fresh.
2: Okay.
1: Because they're easy to grow. So it would be better. Yeah, it would be better to be fresh, but dried ones. I mean, when I was growing up, we always had dried ones.
2: All right. I'll take a closer look at my bay leaves. And can I just lick one and see what the taste is like?
1: Probably. Even if you cut it up and sauteed in a bit of butter and you could taste it.
2: All right, I'll give it a go. Yeah. Anything else you wanted to mention before we go?
1: Well, I do want to mention citrus.
2: Yep.
1: Because that's really big in the winter. Mandarins and oranges are on song at the moment. We're still waiting for the pink navels, which are like a precursor to the blood oranges, which I absolutely love. And something else that goes really well, and it's a Sicilian favourite, is the fennel. Do you eat fennel?
2: No, because it's too licorice-y.
1: Okay. So if you roast your fennel, that will mellow the flavour and it'll be a revelation to you. So the fennel starts in the autumn. People look for fennel because it's a salad thing in the summer, like we were talking about with cabbage or whatever, but it's best autumn into winter. And it's really delicious with an orange salad. An orange and fennel salad is a Sicilian favourite and the flavours are just amazing. So if you just chop up get some orange segments, chop up some fennel, put it together with a bit of the orange juice or a bit of vinegar and a little bit of olive oil. It's delicious.
2: Is that a bit? Because I remember Mum used to make this salad with cut up orange and white onion with a little bit of vinegar. And it seems to have been like a standard for probably that generation, for that 60s, like 50s and 60s. And it used to come out all the time. I don't think anyone ate it apart from Mum, but it was always, but you notice it at places.
1: Okay. I don't remember seeing that salad. I remember people putting oranges in and weird stuff in like mixed salads.
2: Yeah.
1: But not at our house. But it would go together. It's beautiful. It would be with orange and onion would be delicious. So your mum was onto something.
2: She was.
1: Celeriac we also haven't spoken about.
2: So what did you want to say about that?
1: Well, that's really good at this time of year as well. So it's got that, it is part of the celery family. It's the root and you use it in the way you would use potato, but it has a beautiful celery flavour. It makes a delicious soup. In fact, a celeriac and fennel soup is delicious together and you've got the sort of aromatic nature of the celeriac with the earthiness of the fennel. Delicious.
2: We went and had steak at a restaurant, which was really good. But that had a celeriac mash thing at the bottom of it, which was really nice.
1: Delicious. Beautiful mashed. You can chop it up and have it thinly sliced raw in a remoulade, which is like a French dish. You know, when it's sort of with mayonnaise-y sort of things and it's in matchsticks. It's a really good veg. And at this time of year, as I say, they're good value, nice and big. And you just want them to be, you don't want it to be spongy. It's got to be nice and hard.
2: Joe, great talking to you. I will look forward to talking to you again in summer.
1: I know, I'll be here before we know it.
2: I know.
1: We've got spring first.
2: Oh, that's true. Maybe we shouldn't forget
1: He's
2: spring.
1: He's trying to get rid of me. I'm only on twice a year now.
2: You got the four times and we've just cut one out. We're going straight to summer.
1: It's coming too quickly. We can't do spring.
2: Great talking to you, Joe. Look after yourself.
1: You too, Trev.
2: Joe Toscano, Toscano's Fruit and Veg, and the author of Toscano's Family Table. This is Overnights on ABC Radio. Tracy says, bruise your fresh bay leaves first. Well, I don't think I've ever used a fresh bay leaf, only those dry ones. Maybe they've got no flavour in them because they've been in the cupboard for about 12 months. 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Jeff Jenkins is coming up shortly, but we should play the song that was requested because the winner has chosen this particular tune, which I've never heard before. Was it Sharon that had a win? Sandy had a win, sorry. Sandy had a win and chose this song, which I've never heard before, which is always good.

0: Tracy McCall and Days. Someone sent a text in saying it's a Kinks song. Don't know. Do like Kirsty McColl though. So that's one of the wonderful things when we have people requesting tunes when they have a little win is because we discover songs that we probably haven't heard before. Jeff Jenkins coming up next. 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
2: Thousands are still waiting on remedy orders from the building commissioner to have their pipes replaced. Ones that have been bursting and causing all sorts of water damage, usually without warning, and ruining forever homes.
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0: Jeff Jenkins joins us to talk about new music. And in this case, Jeff, some old and very, very well-recognised voices.
1: Yes, indeed. Although a couple of youngsters, their names are Paul McCartney and Ringo Starr. I reckon they might do okay in this music caper. What do you reckon, Jeff?

0: Do you think Ringo Starr, though, has really come into his own? Probably in the last 10, 20 years, maybe, in that he's recording more and he's also perhaps being more upfront than he's ever been.
1: I agree. And I think he's getting a lot more respect these days, which is what he deserves. Mm. Paul and Ringo met way back in 1960. So 66 years later, they've done their first duet together. Can you believe it? And we just heard it, Home to Us. Remembering their young years in Liverpool, it might have been a bit rough, but it was Home to Us. And also some backing vocals on that track, Chrissy Hynde from Trev.
0: Do you think Ringo Starr, though, has really come into his own? Probably in the last 10, 20 years, maybe, in that he's recording more and he's also perhaps being more upfront than he's ever been.
1: I agree, and I think he's getting a lot more respect these days, which is what he deserves. Mm. Paul and Ringo met way back in 1960, so 66

0: The Pretenders, and Charlene Spiteri from the great Scottish band Texas. So that's a real treat as well. But so great to have Paul McCartney singing with Ringo Starr.
1: What's their relationship like? And has it always been like, Jeff?
0: Yeah, I think pretty sort of close. Obviously, it's incredibly tragic. They're the last two remaining members of the Beatles. So I think you're always going to be close, because even if you don't see each other that often, you've shared something together, which just gets bigger and bigger as the years go on. So a real treat to see them, you know, appear together on Paul McCartney's new album. And there's not a lot of guests on this record. Paul McCartney sings and plays pretty much everything on the record. He's just an incredible musician. And that was always the joke, that Ringo's not even the best drummer in the Beatles, which was a bit cruel. But, yeah, Paul is just phenomenal. This is his 19th solo studio album. It's called The Boys of Dungeon Lane. And the title refers to a street in Liverpool where Paul and John used to hang out when they were, you know, very young, young men. And so there's a beautiful nostalgic element to this album, but it also sounds really fresh and it's just so joyful. Paul's voice is probably not what it used to be, but he will be 84 on June 18. So it's just so great that he's still making music.
1: Is it still Paul McCartney and Wings, or is that just gone ages ago?
0: Yeah, no, that's kind of gone ages ago. Very much sort of solo records now. Yep. Obviously, you know, Linda McCartney's no longer with us, and she was, you know, a key part of Wings with Paul. But, yeah, it is just such a joy that he's still making music, and Ringo as well. Ringo will be 86 next month.
1: Wow.
0: He recently put out a new album called Long, Long Road, which is a really good record. I mean, we've talked a lot about Willie Nelson. He's still making music at the age of 93. The Stones have got a new album coming that'll be out next month. Mick will be 83 next month. Keith is 82. It's just so great that these legends are still doing it.
1: So true. Now, other very distinguishable voices and beautiful harmonies of Vicar and Linda's got some new music.
0: Yeah, they are just the greatest singers, Vicar and Linda, the wonderful Bull Sisters. Yeah, and very exciting time for them right now, as well as a new album. They're being inducted into the ARIA Hall of Fame, which is a great achievement. Of course, we got to know Vicar and Linda when they were singing with the Black Sorrows, Joe Camilleri's band, at the end of the 80s, and instantly you saw them, and as soon as you saw and heard Chain to the Wheel, it was like, wow, they're just so great. The first Vicar and Linda album came out in 1994. This is their ninth studio album. It's called Where Do You Come From? And it's a really personal story, this record. For most of their career, they're focused on their singing rather than their songwriting. But for this album, they decided, no, we want to write our own songs, tell our own story. And the title, Where Do You Come From?, goes way back to their childhood when their school friends would ask them, where do you come from? And it was a very confusing question for them because they were born in Melbourne. And people would then say to them, no, where do you really come from? So, which was a little confronting. And their mum, of course, came from Tonga. She came to Melbourne to study nursing. And not long after she arrived, she met an Aussie bloke named Aussie. They got married. She never went back to Tonga. And Vicar and Linda learned to sing in church with their mum. And just, yeah, as I said, extraordinary singers. But they're great storytellers as well. And this is an album about identity, family, getting older. Vicar sings about menopause and how she decided to stop drinking. And the song I want to play for us this morning, just a beautiful song about how the sisters both love swimming. And Vicar's favourite line in this song is, I'm a calm blue ocean. And when Vicar and Linda were working with Paul Kelly, and they sang with Paul Kelly for many years, they had a wonderful tour manager named Greg Weaver. And now, being a tour manager is obviously a very stressful gig, wrangling rock stars. And whenever there was a stressful situation, Greg, who's sadly no longer with us, but he would say to himself, calm blue ocean, calm blue ocean, calm blue ocean. And so, yeah, it's such a special part of this song now, which is just a beautiful song and captures just what an incredible singer Vicar is, as well as Linda. So here is Vicar and Linda, That's How I Pray.

0: Vicar and Linda from their new album, Where Do You Come From? And that song, That's How I Pray. This is Overnights on ABC Radio.
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0: We're about 5 minutes away from the next ABC News. A text here from Paul who says, does Colin Hay still play in Ringo's All-Star Band? Yes, he does. As far as I know, he does. Anyway, Vicar and Linda opened for Split Enz at Rod Laver Arena. It rocked of joy from start to finish, says Christine. Doesn't surprise me at all. Wouldn't I mind seeing Split Enz? I sort of, we were away in New Zealand of all places. When they were playing here. Look, the news is coming up after the next ABC News. We'll open up the lines if there's something that you would like to talk about. 1-300-800-222. I know that Phil spoke briefly about James Bogue's brewery closing down. There have been a lot of them that have closed down, that have either been closed down or they've been brought out by larger brewing companies. I remember the Sail and Anchor, which was, I think, the first real craft beer that was made inside the pub when that came out. I think it was Matilda Bay that was also involved at that time. That got bought out by Carlton. And we've seen it heaps. Stone and Wood, which is a more recent one, bought out by Lion. Bolter, which has been bought out by Carlton. Four Pines was acquired by AB and Beverage. Mountain Goat, Asahi, all of them. So do you miss them? Do you like to have those smaller independent breweries? Not necessarily craft breweries, but just the independent ones. It was sad when West End no longer was in existence in South Australia. So what are some of the ones that we've lost? And do you miss them? Not just because you like the beer, but just that you like the idea that the larger brewing companies aren't dominating everything. So what are your thoughts on that? Or if there's something else you want to talk about, 1-300-800.

0: Steve Miliband and Take the Money and Run, taking us up to the next ABC News. We open up the lines after the news. If you would like to join us, 1300 800 222. 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

0: ABC News with David Rollins. Israel and the Lebanese government have opened a new round of talks in Washington as fighting between Israel and Hezbollah militants intensifies. US and Israeli officials say the talks between the Israeli and Lebanese ambassadors to the United States began as planned despite recent developments. At least 8 Lebanese have been killed by Israeli drone strikes, despite US President Donald Trump claiming a day earlier that Hezbollah and Israel had agreed to stop the shooting. Hezbollah is not involved in the Washington talks. A Russian missile and drone attack has killed at least 22 people across Ukraine, including 2 children, marking one of Moscow's largest assaults in recent months. The BBC's Vitaly Shevchenko has more from Kyiv.
1: People in Ukraine have been waiting for a heavy night of strikes like this to happen. Indeed, Russia warned them a week ago. As the sirens blasted in the early hours, many headed to the shelters. We were 2 floors underground and still felt the impact of the missiles hitting nearby. And when people emerged, some found their neighborhoods destroyed, windows smashed, cars burnt out, and the smell of smoke in the air. Russia says this isn't the end. Moscow has promised to ramp up their attacks on cities across Ukraine.
0: The head of the United Nations says the world must use a likely declaration of El Nino as an urgent climate warning, urging that a faster move towards renewable energy is imperative. The World Meteorological Organization says the weather pattern is expected to arrive in the coming months with 90% certainty. The phenomenon occurs when a warning, or warming rather, of the tropical Pacific Ocean sends a pulse of heat into the atmosphere. UN Secretary General Antonio Guterres says the world must move much quicker to avoid total calamity.
2: The only effective response is climate action equal to the crisis, ending the addiction to fossil fuels, accelerating the shift to renewables, protecting the most vulnerable, and delivering early warning systems for all.
0: An infectious diseases expert says that while Ebola, in theory, is a relatively straightforward virus to contain, a lack of equipment and information in the Democratic Republic of Congo makes the response more challenging. It's believed more than 250 people have died in the latest outbreak, and well over 1,000 suspected to have been infected by a rare strain of the virus. Professor of Infectious Disease and Microbiology at the University of Queensland, Paul Griffin, says much more support needs to be given to the on-the-ground responders.
3: The thing about this virus is it's actually relatively hard to transmit and therefore should be fairly easy to contain with simple infection control practices. The trouble is it's hard to make sure there's sufficient expertise and equipment like PPE there to be able to do that.
0: Workers have welcomed the Fair Work Commission's latest wage ruling, saying their political concern is wages, not assets they don't even have. Almost 3 million minimum wage workers will receive a 4.75% increase from July, slightly above headline inflation of 4.2%, and the 3rd consecutive above inflation wage increase. Tammy Trimble, who has worked for 25 years with the same retailer, says she's not concerned about capital gains or negative gearing because she does not own those kind of assets, but a decent pay rise means a better standard of living.
4: I don't have these investments and property portfolios, and it doesn't really impact me. It's not going to pay my car registration or put the food on my table. So it's not something I know a lot about, so I can't really speak to it. But in my situation, because I don't have, it doesn't really impact me.
0: IVF patient advocates say the Victorian government's fertility reforms are welcome, but a nationally consistent approach is needed. Under the laws introduced yesterday, the health department will have stronger oversight of fertility providers, and the minister will have the power to cancel the registration of clinics. Embryologist Lucy Lyons says the reforms are an important step, but there's still inconsistency between the states.
5: But I think it's time that everything came under a national banner. I think, 20 million people in Australia don't need 7 different governments trying to sort out 7 different enormous packages of legislation. I think it needs to come under that national banner.
0: And US President Donald Trump has signed an executive order that will ask leading AI developers to share their models with the US government before being released to the public.
6: The The forecast for WA, light showers over the western and southern parts of the Southwest Land Division and Eucla Coast, the chance of a light shower over the central Pilbara. Morning fog possible over much of the inland Southwest Land Division, southern Gascoyne, western Goldfields and the far northwestern Kimberley. Possible isolated early morning frost over the eastern and southern central Wheatbelt, northern Great Southern and western Goldfields. Partly cloudy in Perth with a slight chance of a shower, a top of 18 after a low of 8. ABC News.
7: It's a super Saturday in the West. 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
9: Good morning. It is 6 minutes past four, 6 minutes past two in WA, 24 minutes to four in South Australia and the Northern Territory. If you want to join us as we open up the lines, if there's something you would like to talk about, then you give us a ring on 1300 800 222. You either talk about the loss of those small brewing companies, not just the microbreweries, but I guess examples like James Bogue, like West End, so many of them were first swallowed up and now gone. So how did you feel about that? I've got a text here, which is true. Chris says, I'm not into beer, but I am against monopolies and the idea of these large brewing companies like Asahi and Lion taking over the smaller brewing companies in Australia. And it's really just when they become successful. A couple of recent examples, Stone and Wood, as I mentioned, which was acquired by Lion Bolter out of Queensland, which is now part of Asahi through Carlton United. Little Creatures in WA is now owned by Lion. Would you prefer that they were able to stay independent? What are your thoughts on that? I've mentioned the Sail and Anchor before, which I think was the first of the microbreweries that then was established into Matilda Bay, which was then bought out by Carlton. A text here from James saying Matilda Bay, 1980s memories of great friends in Western Australia, followed swallowed up by the big types in the 1990s. So what are your thoughts? Who bought West End anyway? Spray and wipe was an additive. Oh, I'm not sure if that's true, Cam. But I liked West End. I was lucky enough to be drinking in South Australia when we were over there for the Cornish Festival. And it must have been towards the end of West End. It was really good. Also, I mean, Hannon's Lager in Kalgoorlie was another one. So what are your thoughts on that? The other thing that came through today, by the way, you can ring up about anything that you're interested in talking about, not just what I'm chatting about this morning. The other thing that we should take a look at is that the minimum wage has been increased. Good news for workers on the minimum wage, who'll get an increase by almost 6%. And the minimum award workers will get a 4.75% pay boost after the Fair Work Commission's annual wage review was released today. The new national minimum wage will now be $26. ACTU Secretary Sally McManus says it's a good thing and a good result for workers.
10: In particular, of course, the lowest paid Aussies are the ones that are struggling the most with cost of living, and they need this pay rise absolutely. This will allow them to not just pay their bills, but to start making up some of what they've lost since 2021.
9: It was also the feeling that it may add to inflation. David Alexander is the Chief of Policy and Advocacy at the Australian Chamber of Commerce and Industry. He says companies will increase prices to cover the increase in wages.
11: For some small businesses, this will be too much to bear. So they're being asked to wear an increase in their wage costs of 4.75%. So for some businesses, they will pass that on and it'll end up in inflation.
9: So what do you think about that? Because we always get the two sides of the coin. The union will always say that this is good for workers. Chamber of Commerce will always say that it's not good for small business. Do you think it's fair that they have this increase in the minimum wage? 1-300-800-222. I didn't realise this, Phil, so thank you. Asahi Beverages owns Lion. They're one and the same. So they actually, so they consume themselves, do they, as well? So if you want to talk about any of those things or if there's something else that you would like to talk about, 1-300-800-222. Text us on 0437 774 774. Cascade, ginger beer is not as good as Bundaberg artificial additives. I really like ginger beer. I don't mind the alcoholic ginger beer either. That's become really popular. So if there's something else you'd like to talk about, 1-300-800-222. What are some of the brewing companies that we've lost but also have been taken over by others? Give us a call. What did you want to mention, Brian?
12: Yeah, well, I was talking about, like, vegetables you was on earlier. Like, you can buy potatoes down in Adelaide and you've got them at home and within a couple of days they all go spotty. And the reason for that is they've been held in cold storage for a while and then they come out into the warm climate and they just don't handle it. They just go off.
9: Is it, you know, we had a friend that I hadn't seen for a while, but who was a potato grower, and I got fresh potatoes, and I just didn't realise the difference between fresh potatoes and potatoes that probably have been kept in storage for a while. Yeah, they taste beautiful.
12: Yeah, totally different, eh? Like eggs. I have a few chooks because I don't like boiled eggs.
9: Yeah.
12: I'm in the early 80s, and I think some of the eggs we get is about as old as I am.
9: That's nice. Cold storage is used a lot now as well, Brian. Thank you. Hi, Trevor. Are you aware that Asahi purchased Schweppes in 2009? There's all of this going on, isn't there? So you never really know who owns what. So if you decide, right, if you're going to do your big statement, say, right, that's it. I'm never going to drink such and such ever again because it's made by or it's owned by whoever –

0: Never know who owns what anyhow. You got to do your research as far as that's concerned. George is there. Hello, George.
1: Oh, good day, Trevor. Yes, it's sometimes a little hard to do the research on who actually owns what.
0: True.
1: That's the way they like it. They like to keep us in the dark, especially because, this is the point I wanted to make, unfortunately, a lot of these brewery conglomerates are foreign-owned. Asahi's Japanese, I think. There's quite a few others, and they don't only buy up all the micro breweries that you've mentioned, the craft breweries. They also buy up a lot of the soft drink companies.
0: Just read Schweppes.
1: That's right, and various other things. So the amount of foreign ownership in Australia is a disgrace, basically, how much we've allowed to be sold offshore. And because, as I've pointed out many times, not just with things like mining companies and fossil fuel companies and various other conglomerates, things like Uber, of course, all the profits go offshore because they're all foreign-owned.
0: I mean, difficult for the brewing for the companies, because if they establish it and they work hard to build it, I mean, I'm using Little Creatures as an example, but there are plenty of others, then I guess if you get the offer after you've spent such a large period of time establishing the company, that you feel that, well, okay, I've taken it to this point and I can sell it and make a good profit. So you sort of understand why they do.
1: Oh, I can perfectly understand why they do it, but what I don't agree with is the fact that it's nearly always a foreign-owned conglomerate that buys them, not a local Australian one, because our governments over many decades, particularly of the right variety, I've got to say, who claim to be experts in free enterprise and capitalism, basically have been allowing the sell-off of so many of our profitable Australian industries. And, for example, something like CSL, just changing the activity, economic activity, the Commonwealth Serum Laboratory, so was a government-run authority, and they were basically sold off, and they're now basically a primarily foreign-owned corporation. They've had a little bit of economic the backdraft at the moment, but they've been going very, very, very well. And again, all that money could have been staying in Australia if the government had basically created a government-owned corporation or brought in some local investors. This is what gets me. Everybody's talking about the lack of revenue. We haven't got enough revenue. Sort of, we've got to have budget cuts, got to cut government spending. Well, we wouldn't have to. Australia should be the richest country in the world per capita, literally. Forget about Saudi Arabia and all those countries. They've only got one major product. We've got a whole bunch of them. And then that feeds into this minimum wage thing you're also mentioning. So this is the result, because everybody's crying poor because most of the profits are going offshore. Or that money then could be used to bolster the wages of the pillar minimum wage and lower wages, without any big, sort of controversy, because there's enough money there to pay them.
0: Isn't it interesting, George, though, for such a long time, we've heard several governments over decades saying that we need to be able, we're going to crack down on big corporations, we're going to make sure that they pay the tax that they should be paying, but it never seems to happen.
1: Well, look what's happened with Labor. They finally, some of the Albanese government has been overly cautious, as we know, afraid to do anything because they remember what happened under the Rudd government when they tried to increase the levy on miners. And it was about a one-week marketing campaign was all it took to put them back in their box because of the reaction that they had. I mean, all the jobs that will be lost, it was all BS, basically, that argument. But, they've been afraid to do anything till now. And look what the backlash they've been getting. Cutting down on something that's basically a rot, as we know, with capital gains discount and negative gearing, etc. And the backlash they've had has been incredible.
0: George, if you go back, I don't know how long ago, to the Gillard government, when they were wanting to do tax reform and the super taxes that they were wanting to put on mining companies at that time.
1: That's what I'm talking about, the Rudd Gillard government era, where they basically tried to put it forward. And it was literally a one-week marketing campaign from the mining companies. They're saying, well, the jobs will be lost and things will go offshore and blah, blah, blah. And they retreated back into their foxholes, unfortunately.
0: Do you ever wonder how we would be sitting now if that policy had been put in place and the amount of money that would have been received in revenue through that.

0: it would have been a very, very different situation that we'd probably be in.
1: Well, you go back to the Whitlam government, you might remember they
0: were going right back now.
1: Well, the Kamlani loans affair, you remember, which caused them to basically be to lose the election, was basically they were trying to buy back the farm or the mines, literally, at that stage.
0: Yeah.
1: So we could have been basically owning the mines, which is what, you know, people like Saudi Arabia, Qatar, you know, they're all government-run, those fossil fuel entities. So like Aramco is the government-owned, totally government-owned corporate government corporation that the Saudi Arabian government runs all its fossil fuel sales through, and that's one of the richest corporations in the world.
0: George, I've got to move on, but good talking to you. If you'd like to join us, 1-300-800-222. Hi, Trev. As a passionate craft beer lover, it pains me that the sale of craft brewing always changes the beer and frequently kills it. Stone and Wood Green Coast Lager is a case in point, best lager in Australia. Taste changed on sale, then gone. These beverages monopolies kill these beers and breweries to eventually funnel us back to their big brands, says Drew. Thank you. Cooper's not the same as the original. It was another one that has been put forward. Thank you for Vicar and Linda's song. It really helps me. It's good. It's a beautiful song, that one. This is Overnights on ABC Radio. You can join us. What we're going to do next is there's a lot of talk about how we need to be saving money. And one of the ways that we can save money in difficult times, like many of us are in, is that when we buy food, we can make sure that we don't waste food. In Australia, we waste a lot of food. And it happens in the house when you buy something. There might be some broccoli that stays in the bottom of the fridge. There might be biscuits that you leave out and they go a little bit soggy. They're not as crisp. So how is it that we can keep our food for longer and waste food less? That's what we're going to do on the program this morning. It's what we're going to take a look at. So if you've got little hints for how to keep food longer, and if it does start to go a little bit on the wilted side, how you go about using it as well. 1-300-800-222. Text 0437 774 774. If you want to join us and take a look at how it is that we can keep our food for longer, and if it does become a little bit off, we're not going to say off like it's moldy, but it doesn't look so good, what can you do with it? So if you've got any hints you'd like to put forward, now's the opportunity to do exactly that. What you've got to do is ring 1-300-800-222 or text 0437 774 774.

0: World Party and Ship of Fools. A text here saying, I remember going to the Swan Brewery tour in Perth in the late 80s. Where are they now? Well, Swan Brewery is owned by Kieran Holdings Company, which is a subsidiary. So Lion have it, and then it's owned by Kieran, a Japanese subsidiary, and so not owned by us anymore. Hello, Wayne.
1: Good morning, Greg.
0: What did you want to talk about, Wayne?
1: Well, of course, today is the last day of Reconciliation Week, being Mabo Day.
0: A significant time in Australian history as far as the Mabo decision is concerned.
1: Well, like all Australians would be jumping up in joy about it. I mean, that's what Reconciliation Week is, really. It's an opportunity for the invasion country, or the invasion population, us, to celebrate the changes we've made. You know, it started off on the 26th of May was Sorry Day, and everybody seems to remember that. Not many people know that the 27th of May, the start of Reconciliation Week, is Referendum Day, when we said, oh, whoops, Aboriginal people, they're not wildlife, they're people, and we should give them the vote. Mm. And today is Mabo Day, when the High Court said terra nullius, which means nobody's land. That's wrong, because actually there were people here.
0: Good to remember and good to recognise. Wayne, thank you for giving us a call. Next, though, we take a look at how it is that we can actually keep our food for longer and thus we waste less. Robert's with us. Hello, Robert.
2: Good morning, Trev. Welcome back.
0: Thank you. What did you want to mention?
2: I just wanted to say about the CSL shares. Hmm. They were floated in 1994 by the Keating government. And when they first floated on the ASX, they sold for $2.30 a share. Now, if you had to put your money where your mouth is and bought some, today they are worth $304 a share. So your $1,000 would have turned into $72,000 in 24 years.
0: Robert, thank you. Just doing that little correction, I guess, from what George was talking about before. Thank you. If you want to join us as we take a look at fruit and vegetables, how it is that we can make them keep longer. It could be meat, how you make it keep longer, and it could be milk. So what are the little tricks that you have to be able to make food and drinks and the things that we need to consume last longer? And why is it important to do? Because if we're in a position now with cost of living, one of our biggest outlays is food. So how do we make it last that little bit longer?
3: Nadia Mitsopoulos.
4: The long wait to fix leaking pipes. So how much water is actually being wasted? And have you had any problems with something you've bought? 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
0: Joining us to take a look at this morning is Dr. Emma Beckett, who's a senior lecturer in nutrition and food science at the Australian Catholic University. Hello, Emma.
5: Hi, good morning.
0: You know, Emma, one of the reasons that I wanted to talk about this, we've just been away on a holiday, so very lucky to do that. But we try and buy as much of our food when we're away so we don't have to eat out as much. And because we're in a tropically sort of environment where there's a lot of humidity, a lot of the little biscuits that we bought and that sort of thing were going soggy because of humidity. And so we started putting them in the fridge instead, sealing them up and putting them in the fridge, and they lasted longer. And I was surprised that it actually worked.
5: Yeah, I mean, that works with a lot of foods that we don't typically put in the fridge. And I think, you know, our friends in Northern Australia will know that you need to store things slightly differently than you do in the southern parts of the country. And yeah, being able to seal it well is probably the first part of that battle. But then when we put it in the fridge is a controlled environment. So not everything will go better in the fridge, but even bread is

0: is going to last longer in the fridge compared to out on the counter, particularly when it's quite humid. But some things will go a little bit weird more quickly. For example, a banana, if you put that in the fridge, the inside of the banana is going to last longer, but the outside's going to go brown a lot quicker.
1: So is that because fridges are also quite a dry environment, and we can forget about, like, not realise that as well. And is that one of the reasons that it also will keep biscuits for longer, as long as they're sealed?
0: Yeah, because it's a controlled environment, okay. And because, you know, the fridge is closed up, so it's not getting as much of an impact as the outside.

0: temperature as well.
1: I was stoked about that. I was really, really pleased.
0: Yeah, my old dad used to keep bread in the fridge so it lasted longer because he lived on his own. So,
1: actually, bread's an interesting one because do you have to keep it in the fridge to keep it for longer, or are there ways that you can store it in the cupboard that it will last longer as well?
0: Yeah, so it depends on what you're counting as lasting.
1: Yep.
0: Because if you do something like put it in a cloth or paper bag or put it in a bread box, then it's not going to grow mold as quickly because it's got the air circulation and mold loves a moist environment. And so that's going to make it last longer in terms of food safety, but it won't necessarily last longer in terms of freshness. And so you need to have that trade-off of how you're planning on eating your bread and when you're planning on eating it. But you can get a few more days out of it as toast, for example, or you could use the bread to make something like bread pudding if you keep it in that more air-circulating environment instead of in that plastic bag that it often arrives in.
1: If you've got any questions you'd like to ask Emma about making food for last longer, or if you've got any hints that you'd like to share with us, 1300 800 222, on text 0437 774 774. Emma, one of the things that we see a lot in the supermarkets now are the salads being sold in plastic bags. And I was wondering whether or not it's better to, with plastics, whether or not it's actually a good idea to take things out of the plastic to make it last for longer and putting it into other containers.
0: So if you're buying it in those plastic bags are not just a plastic bag. They're a climate-controlled environment. So often those bags are really high-tech plastic that, you know, lets certain gases in and keeps certain gases out. So while that's still sealed, that is the best place to keep it. Those bags are also designed to cushion it from any kind of pressure. So, you know, you don't want to have that salad getting squashed by other vegetables in the fridge. So while that bag is sealed, it's absolutely the best place to keep it. You can put it in a different container after it's opened. And again, being sealed is probably going to help it last longer. I think the real thing with those salads, though, is once they start looking a little bit sad, you know, when you're on the second half of the bag after it's been open and popped back in the fridge, if it's not slimy, if it's not moldy, you can often revive that before you throw it out by putting it in an ice water soak. And so that can get you an extra day or two out of using those kinds of products.
1: Because, and it does.

0: the food that we buy in Australia, which is huge for cost and huge for waste. And so, you know, in that case, you can pick out those, you know, couple of sad looking leaves and still eat the rest. Or if you put it all in the ice water bath, you can definitely still use it. So yeah, we need to get comfortable with knowing the difference, I think, between what's a food safety risk and what's just a cosmetic change and is still going to taste the same, you know, once we put it in our mouths.
1: If because you just mentioned that 30% of food wastage. If we manage to not waste as much food, can we actually save a fair bit?
0: Well, most definitely, because if we're throwing 30% of our food away, that could be 30% of what we're spending on money on food that's wasted.
1: Yeah.
0: But also, it's often the more premium products are the ones that we're more fussy about. And so the food we might have spent more on might be the food that we're turfing sooner because it's no longer perfect. So it could be even more than that of your actual food budget. And, you know, thinking of the big picture costs in terms of food waste and the land and the water and the energy that's spent to grow that and get it to us, that's a huge waste as well.
1: If you want to join us, then please do. Lots of people have. So we'll take some calls, Emma, and then we might take a look at keeping meat as well. Chris is with us. Hello, Chris.
2: How you going?
1: Good, Chris. What do you do?
2: I used to be a gyp rocker.
1: Yeah.
2: So now I'm not doing anything, especially not gyp rocking. I got a tip about keeping lettuce.
1: Yeah.
2: When I sort of invented this myself, so it's evolving. I haven't perfected it, but it's pretty good now the way it is. When you get your lettuce and you want to put it in the fridge, put it sort of in a bag and get a bowl of water with just enough water to cover the base of the lettuce where it was cut off from the rootstock.
1: Yeah, yeah.
2: And just sit in the water and change the water every day. Your lettuce will last until you've finished it. And I live by myself. Sometimes lettuce lasts me 6 months. And it's always crunchy and nice.
1: That's an interesting little tip, Emma. What would be happening there scientifically?
0: I mean, it's basically the same as keeping your flowers in a vase, isn't it?
1: Yeah.
0: So if you buy a bunch of flowers from the florist and just stuck it in the fridge, obviously it's not going to last as long as if you put it in a vase with the water. And that works with your fresh herbs as well. You know, anything that's, you know, still going to be soaking up the water. And that's, I guess, a similar approach to just, you know, once it's a little bit wilted before you eat it, popping it in that ice water bath, it's sucking.

0: the other leaves. But once you've got sliminess, that is a food safety risk.
1: Yep.
0: And, you know, the bit you can see might be an indicator that there's more in the bag that you can't see. So if, once you get to that point, I wouldn't be taking the risk from a food safety point of view, because, again, there's big economical losses that come with, you know, the risk of food poisoning and people not being able to work and those kinds of things. But as long as you don't detect any slime, that bag can still be safe.
1: And I guess the thing is that if you know, because you said to get an idea when that's sort of about to happen, just make sure you eat more salad.
0: Well, I mean, eating more salad is always great advice, isn't it? And planning ahead so that we're not having so much go to waste and going, this is a bag of salad that's going to last this number of meals, and planning around that is, you know, a great way to catch the waste before it happens.
1: So that's a matter of planning ahead with your meals and going, okay, I've got this salad here. So I've got some potatoes and I've got some chops and I've got some this, that and the other, and we can have that with salad for 3 or 4 days.
0: Absolutely.
1: Deborah's with us. Hello, Deborah.
2: Oh, good morning, Trevor. How are you?
1: Well, what did you want to talk about?
2: Okay, so I run a farmer's market, and so I've tested this just to see what would happen. So what I've done is, first and foremost, I think shopping at a farmer's market is better because the food that you get is picked the day before. That's a reputable farmer's market. And so what I've been testing is putting produce into glass jars with beeswax wraps. So the beeswax has a microbial activity, and it keeps, I guess, bugs and everything out. Lasts so much longer when it's kept in a glass jar.
1: So this is instead of using plastic wraps like Glad Wrap and that sort of stuff?
2: Yeah, absolutely.
1: Hey, how hard is it to use beeswax wraps? Because I've seen them before, but I always look at it and think, is it hard to use?
2: No. So basically, there's two sorts of beeswax wraps. So there's ones that are made with Manuka honey wax, and that wax is so

0: plastic used with purpose can be valuable. And it's about picking where and when we use that plastic rather than just being plastic is the default. Because, you know, things like, you know, those sealed bags of the lettuce leaves, they can help that product last a lot longer, that can reduce waste in the long term compared to just, you know, picking and selling fresh. And so, you know, knowing when that balance can work for us and when it's working against us is the most powerful way to make choices around plastic.
1: Richard's with us. Hello, Richard.
2: Hello, Trevor. Hello, Emma. I want to talk about a war that we've had in our family.
1: Oh, no.
2: And in this case, I won the war, and it's all about best before. The tag that you get on various products say best before, and my partner would say, look at that. It's over the best before. Out it goes and throw it away. I said, no, don't do that, because it's very simple. You take the product, put it in the fridge, and it'll last for at least a week or so after the best before.
1: Richard, we'll go to Emma, because this is one of the issues where people still get a little bit confused with the best before and the use by, and trying to work out whether or not you smell it and you make your own decision, which may not be a particularly good idea, but some of us still do it. But the idea of knowing when it is that food has to be thrown out and when it's still okay.
0: Yeah, being the arbiter of a family war is a little bit scary, but I will say Richard is right here. So we've got two different date markings that we can have on food in Australia. The best before is about quality. So after that date, the manufacturer doesn't guarantee that you're going to have the same taste, texture, and even nutrient experience. So you might have some breakdown of the nutrients. You can have some change in the texture. The use by is a food safety date, which says after that date, there is a higher risk, an unacceptable risk of a food safety hazard. And so one is about, you know, you might get sick from eating it. One is that you just might not enjoy it as much. So absolutely, a best before date can be pushed out, depending on your tolerance for that change.
1: I've never noticed that, but are there two dates, though? Can there be a best before date and a use by date on the same thing?
0: No, it's typically one or the other. So products that have a food safety risk, a microbiological risk, will typically carry the use by.
1: Yep.
0: And so those are typically moist products that are going to grow the bacteria. And then our drier products, or products that have been treated in a way to prevent the bacterial growth, will have the best before. So things like crackers will have a best before. Things like milk will have a use by.
1: So does that mean with the best before that you can't get sick from eating it? It will probably just not taste as good or be as good.
0: So in food safety, we can never be absolute,
1: yep,
0: but you're much, much, much less likely to have a food safety risk with a food with a best before than you are with a food with a use by.
1: You know, because the other thing that gets a bit confusing is that when you have a use by date on something, so you're aware, you know that, okay, this is used by the 25th of July. And so you go, okay, but when you open it, then you don't know how much longer it lasts for when you've opened it.
0: Yeah, so some products will also have an instruction on them that says best before this date if unopened, but use within X number of days, 3 days or 5 days once it's opened. So
1: yep,
0: once you unseal those containers, you're changing that environment. And so those can be different dates, most definitely.
1: So that's best before, but what about use by? If you have a use by date on something and you open it and it goes still within the use by date, but it's been opened.
0: Yeah, so the use by is typically taking that into account for normal storage. So things like your milk, once you open it, that's not going to change that environment in a way that's going to make it spoil faster. What can make it go off before its use by date, which could be a quality thing or could be a food safety thing, is how we handle it. So, you know, people who, you know, for breakfast time get their milk out and leave it on the table so that everyone can add it to their cereal and their coffee, that's obviously not the recommended storage. That milk should be put back in the fridge as soon as it's been used.
1: Okay.
0: Or if you're sticking a dirty spoon into your yogurt, for example, that could be growing mold quickly because of the

0: contamination, not because of the yogurt itself. So you do need to be careful with handling with those products as well.
1: Yeah, so I guess because one of those things is things like yogurt, that once you've opened it, then you still take a note of the date that it has therefore used by and don't use it by that date. But if you open it before that date, it will last till that date.
0: Correct, absolutely.
1: That's good to know. Now, if you've got any questions, 1-300-800-222, text us on 0437-774-774. A couple of texts that have come through. Hi, Trevor, I'm not sure what's changed, but milk seems to be lasting longer. Have there been any changes with milk, Emma?
0: Yeah, I mean, technology gets better all the time, right, in terms of how we process foods. And so milk in Australia gets homogenised and pasteurised, and pasteurisation is about food safety. And the milk gets heated quite quickly so that it kills the microbes. And there's limitations on how long you can pasteurise for because it changes the taste of the milk eventually. So if you think about your UHT milk that lasts a very long time in those sealed cartons, that's ultra-high temperature treatment, and it tastes slightly different. Mm. But as we get better at, you know, changing parameters like pressure and, you know, other things other than just the heat we put in, we can extend those shelf lives without actually changing that taste or texture experience for the consumer. So, yeah, that's really great, a really great example of food science. And there's people working on, you know, ways of doing things like cold pressing milk where it gets treated with high pressure instead of high temperature to make it last even longer without any taste changes.
1: When we buy meat, and a lot of us will still buy meat from supermarkets, which again is increasingly being put in plastic a lot more, and that more solid plastic, is it, again, when you're talking about storage, is it better to keep it in those for a while, or is it better to take them out of that and store it in a different way?
0: Yeah, so if you're keeping it in the fridge and you're going to use it fresh, leaving it in those containers you buy it in is the recommended thing to do, because those also have often, you know, things like absorbent pads on the bottom to, you know, absorb any liquid that leaves that meat. If you're going to store it in the freezer, though, you want to make sure you seal it up nicely. You know, wrap it in a freezer bag or put it in a Ziploc bag, because when you're in the freezer, one thing that we often forget about is that things still dry out in the freezer. We still have that exchange of moisture, even though it's sealed up like the fridge, because it's in there for that long time, things can still dry out. And so that's how you get what we call freezer burn, where, you know, the meat is still technically good to eat, but it's lost its moisture and it's dried out, and that textural experience, that quality is not going to be the same. So make sure you seal it well when it goes into the freezer.
1: And you know, that's like, you know, talk about sliminess. Is there the same sort of thing to notice about meat as well?
0: Yeah, so meat, you definitely want to pay attention to the use-by date, because that could be a microbiological risk. And so when you have a use-by date, I think you're using less of those kinds of visual judgments and more, you know, trusting those use-by dates if you've stored it correctly. So with meat, you're going to look for things like, yes, changes in colour, changes in texture, as well as an off smell in the meat. And that, again, if you have stored it incorrectly, or you've had a blackout

0: period of time because you don't want to be cooking it too cold.
1: Mm-hmm. Leaving it out for a short period before you cook it is absolutely okay, because when we cook it, that's a kill step. So that's a moment where high temperature is going to kill any bacteria. And so you don't want to leave it out of the fridge for a long time. And if we're going to be freezing our meat for, you know, making it last longer, how we defrost that matters. So again, source of contention in our household, my husband likes to get things out, leave it on the bench all day, then cook it at night. You really want to be getting it out earlier and defrosting it in the fridge, because when it's in the fridge, it's not getting into what we call the danger zone, which is basically our room temperature. It's not cold, but it's not super hot. That's the danger zone for bacterial growth. So be prepared, plan ahead, defrost it in the fridge, not out on the kitchen bench.
0: Sounds like you have your own little wars too.
1: Every household's got them around food, for sure.
0: Haven't they? What? Gary's with us. Hello, Gary.
2: Oh, hi there. How you going?
0: Good, Gary. What did you want to mention?
2: I just wanted to say that I'm enjoying it very much, and you're very knowledgeable, your guest there. I'd like to say, we used to say in the kitchen, like, there's good, there's bad, and there's ugly bacteria. So there's good bacteria, obviously yeast, good beer, bread, et cetera. Clisterium, you know, dessert wines. And then we have the bad, which is the E. coli, Listeria, golden staph, you know. And then we have the ugly, which is like mold at the end of your bread. You know, just cut it off and be fine. You're not gonna get sick from that.
0: Yeah.
2: Basically. Yeah. So yeah, that's what I thought. I'll just add, you know,
0: nice.
2: Good, bad, ugly.
0: That's a lovely thought, Emma.
1: I love that. And it highlights too that bad bacteria you can't see in the same way you can the mold. So mold is, you know, visible, but our bacteria not visible. And that's why use by dates matter, because it's protecting us from the things that we can't see. I will say though, with the mold and the chopping off, that works with things like hard cheeses. I would not recommend chopping off mold or just throwing away the moldy bits for things like bread, because mold spreads through those porous materials, and the bit you can see is kind of just the beginning, and you're still going to be eating some mold underneath. And things like soft cheeses, just cutting it off doesn't always work, because you've got a really long root that penetrates into that food. So you might be cutting off kind of the fluffy bit on the outside, but still be eating the root of the mold on the inside, and mold can definitely make us sick as well.
0: Well, now I'm glad you've told me that, because I won't do it anymore. A couple of texts that have come through if you want to join us. 1-300-800-222. Somebody's asked about storing, which many of us have a problem with avocados, Emma, and how to keep our avocados in a nice state after we've actually opened them or cut them in half.
1: Yeah, so I think that's a place where the beeswax wraps can work really well. You know, keeping the surface protected from oxygen is really what you want to do there, and protecting it from bumps. So if you don't seal that cut surface, then it's going to turn brown. The browning isn't necessarily terrible, and often what you can do is just, you know, shave off that top of the leftover half, and what's inside is still great. But also doing things like, you know, chopping it up immediately and adding some lemon juice can help it last longer as well, because the acids in the lemon juice are going to help protect not just from bacteria, but they're also going to help protect from that oxidization, that rapid browning. So that can help it last a little bit longer.
0: Does leaving the seed in make any difference? Because you know how when you cut it in half and you break it and you use one half and then you got the other half to have later on, does it make any difference taking the seed out of the middle?
1: So leaving the seed in feels like it makes a difference, because that part will then be protected from the exposure to the oxygen, so you don't get oxidization underneath the seed, but you'll still get oxidization around that on that surface if you don't cover it up and seal it nicely. So it might feel like it, but it probably isn't actually a very big difference as to which half you use first.
0: Peter has a great question I think many people would like to know about. Hello, Peter.
3: How are you?
0: What did you want to say?
3: I would like people not to put their butter in the fridge. There's absolutely no need to go in the fridge.
0: What about in summer, though, Peter?
3: Well, we don't see any problem with it. It's a little bit easier to spread, but it never really melts or anything.
0: Whenever I put butter in the cupboard in summer, it ends up melting.
3: Well, it doesn't at our place, and we

0: near Wollongong.
1: Well, that's good. The storage of butter is really interesting, Emma, because we like to use butter instead of any other, the pretend butters. However, there's that whole idea of it being spreadable and being whether or not you put it in the cupboard, in the fridge, or you leave it out for a little while before you use it.
2: Yeah, I think keeping it in the fridge will help it last longer. So eventually, with exposure to air and exposure to heat, the fats in butter will go rancid. And if you've ever eaten rancid butter, it is not a pleasant experience. So it depends on what's your turnover in your household for butter. You know, what's your environment in terms of how hot does it get in your house, and, you know, what you know, challenges do you have with rodents? Because I know parts of Australia are having mouse plagues and things at the moment, and they will get into things like butter. They will move the lids off tins. Rats will move the lids off butter containers to be able to get into them. So it really depends on you and your environment, how much butter you're going through. I think one thing that you can do, though, is it doesn't need to be, this is, you know, another thing that families have arguments about, but it doesn't need to be all in or all out. You can, you know, buy the bulk butter, the block of butter, you can leave that in the fridge, and you can have a portion that's out on the bench at room temperature ready for use at any time, and that way you get the best of both worlds.
1: That's a great idea. Graham's with us. Hello, Graham.
3: Hello, how's it going?
1: Good, Graham. What did you want to mention?
3: A few things. You just mentioned about butter. I'm from New Zealand. We've got good butter there. And I used to like to buy the no-salt butter. It doesn't separate the same. And but we used to have butter conditioners in our fridge where you could had a little lid on it and you put it in this conditioner and you could adjust the temperature. When I grew up, we used to have a safe as well on the cooler side of the house where we could store different items, you know, like whether it was.
1: Now, but I just wanted to move on a little bit, but you also wanted to talk about storing coffee.
3: Yeah, coffee and Milo. Sometimes I've been to places or I've had, you know, in the past where it can go hard and it's hard to dig it out.
1: Yeah.
3: So, unless you use like hot water or whatever, but what you can do is put it in your freezer, and it lasts for ages. Doesn't go hard.
1: And same with coffee as well, Emma.
2: Yeah, I mean, I used to work at a coffee shop when I was at university, and that was what we would tell people when we sent them home with their big bag of ground beans. The freezer is better than the fridge. The fridge is going to make it last longer, but the fridge is also a kind of risky environment for porous things like coffee to absorb a whole bunch of the fragrances that are in there with the other foods. But because of the freezer, what we keep in the freezer and the temperature in the freezer, you don't get that same challenge. So, yeah, you can definitely make things like coffee last longer in the freezer. But with coffee and things like Milo, seal them well because it's the moisture getting in that's causing them to go hard. So seal them well wherever you store them.
1: Emma, what about storing fruit? Because it's one of those things that it'll be really good, really good, really good, and then it turns really quickly. So do we need to keep an eye on it and also make sure we separate everything from bananas?
2: Yeah, so the bananas is because we have what's called climacteric and non-climacteric fruit. And some fruits, like bananas, are going to keep releasing gases and ripening after they've been picked, whereas other things, once they're picked, they're not going to keep ripening. They're not going to release or be susceptible to those gases. So you do need to keep certain things separate, but you can also use it to accelerate ripening if a banana isn't ready, for example. So keep your new bananas away from your old bananas if you don't want them to encourage ripening. You can do this with avocados and onions as well. If you want the avocado to turn more quickly, put it in a paper bag with an onion. That's going to trap the gas.
1: Wow.
2: I think one of the things that we want to do with fruit, though, is remember that it's not all in or all out. We can buy fruit fresh, eat some of it fresh, but also freeze some of it. So I do this with berries where, you know, I could buy frozen berries, but you can't eat frozen berries fresh in the same way. And so I buy my fresh berries. I use some of them fresh for my, you know, my salads and my yogurt and those kinds of things. But I put half of that punnet in the freezer straight away. So I've got those frozen berries for things like smoothies. So yes, keep an eye on them. Yes, plan ahead. Yes, separate things. And there's a whole list of things that shouldn't be near other things. And some things should be in the fridge and some things should be on the counter. Look it up for the things that you're buying commonly. Google those things so that you can know for your products what the best way to store is. But planning ahead again and knowing, you know, when are we going to eat that fruit? I like to just have fruit on hand because obviously I'm a nutrition scientist. I want to make sure there's fruit there ready for me to eat for nourishment purposes, but also knowing that you are actually going to eat it and not buying a whole bunch of fruit when you're not going to have an eating occasion for it will help with that waste.
1: Emma, as we lead up to the news, are we a bit fussy about our food in that if it's got a little bruise on it, then I'm not going to eat it? If the skin on the outside doesn't look as perfect as we should, I'm not going to eat it. Do we need to be a little bit more aware of those things?
2: Absolutely. So bruising is going to be about, you know, quality. It's not going to be about safety. If an apple is bruised in part, you can cut it off, eat the rest of the apple. If the outside doesn't look perfect, it could be a sign something's going on inside. But look inside before you make that decision, particularly if it's a product that we're not eating that skin, that outside part to start with.
1: Emma, is there somewhere, because you said about Googling things and having a look, are there places that we can get general information about how to store and how, when is the best time to eat certain foods?
2: Yeah, so I just wrote an article for The Conversation about this. So if you go to that article, there's lots of links out to food safety websites, official food safety websites, universities, those kinds of places with really good information. So if you start with that article, it has the list of each group of food and, you know, how we can revive it when we know when to throw it away and lots of links out to great resources. But look for those official, you know, food safety government kinds of websites to know you're getting good information.
1: So if you look up The Conversation and then go to when to rescue food and when to chuck it out, according to a nutritionist, then you'll find it.
2: That's it.
1: Great talking to you about it today, Emma. Thank you very much for your time.
2: Thank you so much for having me.
1: Dr. Emma Beckett, Senior Lecturer in Nutrition and Food Science at the Australian Catholic University. So have a look at that article in Conversations and you'll get the links.
0: Good morning. This is ABC News with David Rollins. Ukrainian President Volodymyr Zelensky says Russian forces could launch another massive attack on his country. In his nightly video address, Mr. Zelensky says Ukrainian intelligence suggests another large-scale attack may occur Tuesday evening local time. It comes a day after overnight Russian attacks killed at least 22 people and injured more than 100 throughout Ukraine. US Secretary of State Marco Rubio says the reopening of the Strait of Hormuz and a limitation of Iran's enriched uranium are non-negotiable elements of any deal to end the war in the Middle East. It comes as Iranian state media reports that negotiations broke down over Israel's bombing of Beirut in its war against Hezbollah. Rubio also says there are signs that Iran's supreme leader, Ayatollah Mujtaba Khamenei, has been engaged in the talks. He's told a congressional hearing that Iran must agree to reopening the strait and then negotiate on its nuclear program.
4: In addition to the straits, that's the predicate that opens the door to phase two. Phase two is they have to commit to very specific negotiations on the disposition of the highly enriched uranium that's still buried deep in a mountain somewhere. They have to agree on negotiating severe and long-term limitations.
0: Health officials in Gaza say Israeli fire has killed at least four Palestinians across the strip in another deadly day for the enclave, despite a ceasefire with Hamas agreed to more than 6 months ago. Three separate airstrikes have reportedly killed three people in central and southern Gaza, while a man was shot dead by Israeli gunfire in Khan Yunus. In response to the shooting incident, Israel says its military opened fire on two men approaching its yellow line, which is the zone of Israeli control within the territory. Defence Secretary Megan Quinn has told Senate Estimates it was always Australia's preference to get three second-hand submarines from the United States as part of the AUKUS Defence Pact. At the weekend, Defence Minister Richard Marles announced that Australia would acquire three in-service Virginia submarines from the 2030s instead of two in-service and one new. Ms. Quinn says the plans evolved in conjunction with the US.
5: There are many reasons why 3-in service would be simpler, lower cost through the training of staff, the sustainment arrangements, the maintenance requirements and all of those considerations.
0: An expert says the growing trend of women backing far-right parties is global and often driven by the same concerns as male voters. Pauline Hanson and her One Nation party have apparently surged to new heights, with the party polling at 31% on the primary vote. An April study by Redbridge Consulting and Accent Research found that Hanson is the most popular party leader among some women. Dr. Sophia Amasari, author of Grassroots Women in the Populist Radical Right, says women are drawn to far-right parties for many of the same reasons as men.
6: Actually, the reasons why women vote for far-right parties are the same as men. It's about expressing one's dissatisfaction with the performance of mainstream parties. It's about cultural grievances against groups like immigrants, ethnic minorities and refugees. And it's about economic grievances.
0: A Four Corners investigation into New South Wales police misconduct involving people with mental illness has renewed calls to change how crisis responses are handled. A 2023 Guardian Australia report found an average of 10 people in mental health distress die each year during interactions with the state's police force, while a 2024 New South Wales Upper House inquiry later recommended a health-led response to mental health emergencies. The Australian Society of Psychiatrists CEO Pramuthi Gunaratna says that so far nothing has been implemented, calling it unacceptable.
7: Figures released in 2023 showed that on average, 10 people in mental health distress die each year during interactions with state police. So that's nearly one person a month dying, and that is completely and utterly unacceptable. We really need to change what happens at the point of crisis. That is essential.
0: An attempt to revive debate over abortion access in Queensland Parliament has been overwhelmingly defeated. Katter's Australian Party leader, Robbie Katter, moved to block a medicines regulation, claiming it changed access to abortion medication. The government says the changes do not affect abortion drugs, and Health Minister Tim Nicholls described the motion as misinformed and misconceived. The motion was beaten 85 votes to 2, with both votes in favour coming from Katter's Australian Party MPs.
8: The forecast for WA, light showers over the western and southern parts of the southwest land division and Eucla coast, the chance of a light shower over the central Pilbara. Morning fog possible over much of the inland southwest land division, southern Gascoyne, western Goldfields and the far northwestern Kimberley. Possible isolated early morning frost over the eastern and southern central wheatbelt, northern Great Southern and western Goldfields. Partly cloudy in Perth with a slight chance of a shower, a top of 18 after a low of 8. ABC News.
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10: Thousands are still waiting on remedy orders from the building commissioner to have their pipes replaced. Ones that have been bursting and causing all sorts of water damage, usually without warning, and ruining forever homes.
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1: Good morning. It's 6 minutes past five, 6 minutes past three in WA, 24 minutes to five in South Australia and in the Northern Territory. I wanted to ask you this morning if you wear a watch, and are there whole generations there of people who have never worn a watch? Because I can remember once upon a time, a watch was a really good first gift for somebody, I don't know, who was turning 10 or 11 or 12. You'd get your first watch and it was significant. But now we tend to see more people getting their first phone, and you now have the time on your phone. So what's the point? So do people still wear watches, and are they still a really good gift opportunity to get a new watch? 1-300-800-222. Or do you sort of figure, well, you know, we don't need it. I've got my phone. It has the time on there. What's the point in wearing a watch? So if you do still wear watches, 1-300-800-222, and are they still a relevant gift for people to give watches? What do you think? 1-300-800-222 or text us on 0437-774-774. Joining us to talk about finance, Fiona Clark from Vantage Point Asset Management. Hello, Fiona. How are you doing?
12: I'm great. Good morning to you too.
1: Do you have a watch?
12: Well, is it a watch? Debate we just had at work the other day, and my colleague, who's very young and does wear a proper watch, said if it requires charging, it's not a watch.
1: Fair.
12: So, yes, I do wear what is called a smartwatch, which controls my life because it tells me who I am and what I've done. In fact, when I said battery did go flat and my charger broke, I actually wondered, had I actually slept? Because I didn't know how long I'd slept for.
1: Oh,
12: so,
1: terrible.
12: In fact, did I even have sleep? And how many, if I hadn't done my 12,000 steps, had I actually walked at all?
1: Anyway, oh, Fiona, that's just tragic.
12: It was tragic. Anyway, all is good. The new charger has arrived in the mail from Temu, and I have my charged watch. But interesting conversation that we had on the back of it. And I do actually notice now, and I can tell you from my anecdotal studies, that a lot of the younger people, and I say that people under 40 is young, are wearing watches. And in fact, at lunch the other day, one of my guests was wearing a very groovy, like 1980s watch that you would have got at the local market, you know, like $2 or something with the old-fashioned digital display, yeah. Which I thought was absolutely a statement.
1: So they're making a comeback. It's a retro thing.
12: She is quite retro kind of person, up with the trends, but not trendy, if that makes sense.
1: Yeah.
12: The real alternative trends. And so, yes, I actually think that that does mean that it is a thing now, and that that makes it a good gift if you didn't want to get the chargeable variety, which
1: right.
12: clearly aren't really watches.
1: Got to remember that. I'm going to have to shuffle around and see if I got an old watch in the back of the house somewhere.
12: Yeah, one of the ones that you probably had, you know, that you bought in the mid-80s and that, you know, you probably thought is worthless these days. In fact, you probably couldn't even get a battery to fit it.
1: Oh, one of those Casios, one of those old Casio watches.
12: Yes, that kind of style, yes. But if you could get a battery that fitted it, that would be the one to wear now, even though that could not tell you how many hours you'd slept or how many steps you'd made.
1: I don't want to know that, Fiona. It's only get sadder. Tell us what's happening as far as you're concerned in finance.
12: Well, in fact, it's really lovely. I like it whenever there's a lot going on to talk about all the gossip in markets, or when there's not much going on. Today is a not much going on. The S&P 500 is up 10 points. That's 0.1%. The Nasdaq's down 5 points. That's 0.02%. So absolutely nothing. Now, the Dow Jones is a little bit more exciting. It's up 240 points. That's 0.5%. But it's sort of not really what representing the general market. Now, in terms of things that are happening, of course, we've still got the positivity around AI developments and what that might mean. That's being offset by concerns about developments regarding the US around negotiations. So a little bit of uncertainty and a lot of people sort of not going to make their decision about what they were going to do, whether they buy or sell. The other stuff going on, Alphabet shares are down a bit. They're down over 3% after saying they're going to raise $80 billion from stock sales to fund an artificial intelligence build-out. And a couple of the other tech stocks are down in sympathy, including Microsoft is down 4.1%. But others, Apple, are up 2.6%. So it's not a general thing. Banks are doing well. Moving to European markets, the stock 600, much better, up 0.7%. The UK market up 0.33%. Germany's up 0.5%. France is up 0.8%. In terms of commodity prices, we've got the oil price a little bit stronger, up 1.8%. That's $1.65 to $93.85. Spot gold is also stronger, not a huge amount, $3.80, which is like 0.1% to $4,488.30 an ounce, and the iron ore price is up 0.5% to $105.10 a tonne. In terms of what that all means, what does it mean for us? The futures are actually suggesting a reasonably positive start to the day. They are up, let me just check the latest, 28 points. So it looks like we will follow on from yesterday's turnaround and positivity to have another good day today. And the currency is also a bit stronger today. If you're interested, it's 71.81 US cents. That's up about 0.3%. It's up to 53.31 pence, 61.74 euro cents, and 114.8 Japanese yen.
1: Concise as always. Thank you, Fiona.
12: Yay. And good luck telling the time today. Although we've got you to tell us that if we needed it, don't we?
1: As long as I get it right, though, that's the important thing.
12: and you remember where you are and how many steps you've made and if you slept. Bye.
1: See ya. Fiona Clark, Vantage Point Asset Management. Do you still wear a watch? I've got a text here that says baby boomers all wear watches. I wear a smartwatch at night for sleep time and a normal gold watch during the day. So do you have several? 1-300-800-222. And are they now fashionable? Is it a retro thing? Kate, coming up in just a second.

0: Kiss.
1: That'd be Prince and Kiss. If you want to join us to talk about your watch, and if you still wear a watch, and is it a good gift idea still? 1-300-800-222.
2: 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So how much water is actually being wasted? And have you had any problems with something you've bought? 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
1: Kate Mead joins us, ABC reporter, to take a look at some of the stories that are about today. But firstly, Kate, do you wear a watch?
4: I do, but not every day. I know that doesn't make much sense. I probably put on a watch like it's a piece of jewellery now.
1: Mm.
4: I still have my mother's watch, which is really, really special to me. But, yeah, and I love them. And they're back in.
1: They are back in.
4: Yeah, my son wears an old-fashioned, I think it's, I can't remember the brand, but I think he got it for $80 or something that. And the kids are wearing them. They're saying, and not wearing digital watches as much unless you're right into sport and things like that. So he's 19. And he's saying, well, you still need to know the time, but I don't want to be, I don't want another device. And I was telling him, I'm exactly the same. I don't want something buzzing around in my hand. But, yeah, so usually, yes, you will find a watch on my hand.
1: So they're back and hip.
4: They are back and hip. So stay with me. Fashionista chat coming at you right now. There's this concept online at the moment called old money.
1: Mm.
4: And it's, you know, not being too ostentatious and things like that. But one of the signs of old money is that you wear a watch. You know,
1: okay.
4: It's a sign, you know, it's classy, not too over the top, you know, just a simple watch there and it's elegant. It's a, not a watch, it's a timepiece.
1: It's a statement.
4: It's a statement, absolutely. And it does. So that's what the young ones are saying, that it sends a message that, you know how to add something to your body that is functional, but it just tells you the time. It doesn't need to do all this other stuff.
1: So it's not just boomers.
4: Definitely not just boomers. Boomers and 20-year-olds. If you're somewhere in the middle like me, you're kind of half putting it on, half putting it on, you're not sure. I mean, we're confused. If you're in your 40s, you're confused.
1: And this is still a gift, though. We'll ask that question. Deb's with us. Hello, Deb.
5: Hello, how are you?
1: Is it still a gift?
5: Well, I bought my 8-year-old grandson a watch on the weekend purely because he couldn't tell the time. And I was a bit appalled at first, but a regular clock, no idea. So it's like, okay, and what's the time, Max? 1:03. It's like, no, that's 3:05. So no idea about 1:15, 1/2, 1/4. So it's like, right, we need to learn how to tell the time on a normal clock. And it's, you don't realise how much is involved in telling the time on the clock.
1: Does it work though? Does he like it?
5: Oh, loves it. But yeah, it's a chore, but yeah, what's that? It's that's 2:03. No, that's 10:03. So there's a lot involved for an 8-year-old.
1: It's so true, Kate.
4: Oh, it is. And Deb, I think I nearly remember. I think I had one of these as a child, and I do think it was my grandmother that stepped in at the same time. It's got the little writing on it as well to help guide the sentence. Is that,
5: yes.
4: That's the tricky part, isn't
1: it?
4: Your brain has to work out what order it goes in.
1: Deb, thank you. So if I've got 4 bullet calls, we'll come to you in just a second as we have a chat with Kate. Firstly, though, some of the stories that we'll hear about today, Kate. Firstly, rocket testing.
4: Oh, I always, when I look at rocket testing, think of a group of people that gather around something, and they're usually young children going, all right, so if we put it like this and we stand it up like that and let's see how far we can get this thing up in the air. Well, this is a little bit more sophisticated and with a whole bunch of engineers. This is an Australian-made rocket motor. It's carrying more than 300 kilograms of propellant. It has been test fired for the first time in remote South Australia. It's called the Draco. Mm-hmm. So, of course, I had to sit around in a room and come up with a name.
1: Good
4: I'm sure
1: name.
4: It's, you know, set out for something, but it's called the Draco. Back in April, the Australian government announced it was a major step towards defence self-reliance, and they committed an initial $126.9 million to establish domestic solid rock motor manufacturing here in Australia. It's all about guiding weapons, which has become huge in terms of want and need for it. So people are wanting that. So the fact that it's been tested in remote South Australia is exciting because I like it. because it's Australian. You know, we're making something, we're manufacturing something, we're designing something here. So you might hear a little bit about in that in your news today. And I mean, it's a rocket.
1: And it's a
4: rocket. They're shooting rockets up in the desert. And I just love what goes into it, you know. And I do, I think I imagine these scientists and these engineers as children, and that's where it would have started for them, you know, tinkering away at something.
1: It is. It's good that it's being done here, that the research is being done here, that the engineering is being done here, and that we get an outcome, which is great to see.
4: This is it. We talk about this all the time. The cars that we're missing being made in Australia, the factories that used to make parts that used to go to war, all of those things that we miss now. Well, to me, that's like a little glimmer of, oh, hang on a second, look what we're doing now. This is good. This is a good thing.
1: There's good manufacturing being done actually a lot, which is wonderful. But I guess it's more niche now, manufacturing, that isn't a big thing. But that's another conversation.
4: That's another whole day trip.
1: Let's take a look at greyhounds.
4: So over in New Zealand, they have banned greyhound racing. And what we could be expecting is that dozens of greyhounds will arrive in Queensland from August. Now, I had a little bit of a look around this. So what are all these greyhounds in New Zealand going to do? So they need to be rehomed, but some of them are still what they would call excellent competitors and really, really good breeding. So from August in Queensland, they are expecting perhaps that there will be some greyhounds arrive. Mm-hmm. Now, when I flipped the switch over and had a look to see what New Zealand had to say, there was the chief executive officer of Greyhound Racing said there would only be the very top dogs that would be competitive, no different to the top thoroughbred and harness horses to go over to Australia and race. There may be some very well-bred dogs and may be sent over there for breeding purposes, but you're really only talking about the top dogs that would be viable for them to do that.
1: Yep.
4: So, you know, I understand how people feel about greyhounds. New Zealand have made those steps to say it's no more. If only the top ones are coming here, then what's happening to the rest? And I guess that's what we're waiting to see.
1: Yeah, and the rehoming. I wonder if it means we're going to become a dumping ground for the greyhounds that come out of New Zealand.
4: I think there would be such a cost to talking about chartered planes to bring these dogs over, that it's not, you can't possibly pay to bring all dogs over, you know. But I guess if there has been a history of success with a dog, then, you know, that might be what people might consider a good cost. Choosing my words the best I can.
1: Yeah,
4: I understand
1: you're doing
4: it's
1: well.
4: A tricky topic for
1: it
4: people.
1: Is. We'll talk about Luke Sayers in just a sec. Firstly, though, Steve. Hello, Steve.
0: There you go, mate.
1: Watches?
0: Four of them.
1: Four? I presume you're not wearing them all at once.
0: No. I've got a work watch, I've got a recreation watch, I've got a going out watch, and I've got my dad's pocket watch.
4: Oh, and which one's your favourite, Steve?
0: Well, dad's pocket watch and the watch I've got on at the moment, the work watch.
1: So why do you use a watch and not use your phone to tell the time?
0: Because I feel naked without it.
4: Yeah. And do you remember when you got that first watch? Like, how old were you?
0: I think it was about 6, 7, something like that.
1: It was a real thing for kids to get their first watch, and it was sort of like a growing up thing, wasn't it, Steve?
0: Yeah. Well, the other, probably about 3, 4 weeks ago, I got 2 grandsons. One's 3, 1's 4, and I went and bought them watches, and they wear them all the time.
4: Yeah.
1: Loving this. Isn't that interesting that people are still buying watches for young kids? And that idea of learning how to read a watch, a watch face or an old analog watch instead of a digital watch is really important.
4: Well, it's one of our life skills, isn't it? There may just be a time, people, where there's no power and the phone's gone flat and there's a clock on the wall.
1: There's a clock on the wall. What? How?
4: Actually, I have to say, one of the greatest highlights that I have, everyone, is when I watch Trevor look up at the clock and he does the time call for all around the states. Now, I don't know if my brain could do that. And I know sometimes you're only switching back half an hour and then forward, you know, and then but it's very impressive, Trevor.
1: Thank you.
4: Imagine if you actually wore a watch. How you'd go.
1: I've got a big one there. It's huge. Luke says.
4: Okay, former Carlton football president will be in your news today in some capacity if you're following AFL football. Okay, so Victoria's Supreme Court today will be handing down the ruling in a defamation case. This is between himself and his wife. Now, where it's at the moment is that Mr. Sayers would like it not to be a public trial. He would like to be kept in the family court, which would mean that no one would see all the details. His, you won't call her ex-wife, but wife at the moment, would like to see it a public defamation case.
1: Mm-hmm.
4: She wants her name cleared and for it to be all dealt with and the public can all look at it. So it is today that we find out. And it's a curious one because on one hand, people say this is between a husband and a wife. We do not want to know the details here. But from the wife's perspective, she's saying there's some allegations there that I would like my name cleared up for. And so we will let those allegations sit with the court and let them decide whether or not it is enough of public interest for it to be a public defamation.
1: That story will be heard a lot about today. Should we talk to Craig about watches?
4: I would love to.
1: Hello, Craig.
6: Hi, Trevor. Hi, Kate.
4: What time is it?
6: over here in WA.
1: Yeah.
6: It's, 25 minutes past three?
1: Well, it's actually 27 minutes past, but that's okay.
4: Depending where you are.
1: Maybe your watch needs winding.
6: No, I'm wearing a watch without numbers on it at the moment. I've actually got quite a few watches. I actually had a smartwatch for a while, but I got rid of it a few years ago. I just got sick of it because it's got no soul. And on the subject of gifting watches, I don't believe in gifting watches to a partner because I believe that it places a time on the relationship.
4: Oh.
1: What a lovely thought.
6: Yeah, so I just think it's kind of like bad luck to do that.
1: Aren't you the romantic, Craig?
4: Yeah, that's a bit sweet.
6: Yeah, but gifting, I think gifting watches to children's a great thing to do, but I think gifting watches to adults, I think it's better if people are able to just select their own watch.
1: That, you know, Kate, that idea that digital watches are soulless is a really interesting point.
4: Absolutely. And I do think that there is a difference, right? I know, can you imagine the time, oh, well, I can't, sorry, when the digital watches were released? That would have been like the newest thing that you had to have. That would have been like the Apple Watch that had come out.
1: Yeah.
4: The fact that people are turning away from that again and saying, no, the watches that I'm after is the analog, you know, and secondhand is even better, by the way.
1: Hey, Craig, do you have even more soul if you have to wind it?
6: No, most of mine are automatics. The one I'm actually wearing at the moment is solar powered. I do have a couple of older watches which I need to get fixed, which are wind up watches. I've actually got some that are from the former Soviet Union that I've collected.
1: Fascinating. We've got to go because the news is coming up.
4: Oh, Kate. I wanted to ask if there was any rubies in any of his watches. You know, some of them have, you know, precious stones.
1: Oh, is there any precious stones, Craig?
6: Yeah, I've got some Seikos that have got sapphires in them.
4: See?
6: And things like that in the movement. Yes.
4: Craig's on the money here.
1: He's on the money. Thank you, Kate.
4: Thank you for having me, Trevor. You have a good day.
1: Look forward to talking again tomorrow.
4: Cheers.
1: Kate Mead joining us, ABC reporter, with some of the stories we'll hear about today. We'll take some more of your calls about watches after the news.
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7: ABC News with Melanie Scott. Israeli strikes have continued against claimed Hezbollah targets in southern Lebanon, despite the US president's insistence he'd convinced both sides to stop attacks. Middle East correspondent Matthew Doran reports.
8: It was a much quieter day on the Israeli side of the border after Donald Trump's intervention, with warning sirens largely silent throughout the course of the day. But it was a very different situation on the Lebanese side of the border, with ongoing strikes on cities including Nabatea. In the ancient city of Tyre, doctors picked through the debris of a hospital damaged by a strike hitting nearby the previous day. Israel's defense minister insists there is no ceasefire in Lebanon and his country's military will not stop its attacks. To this point, the US president has managed to convince Israel not to strike Beirut, but the question remains for how long that will last. Matthew Doran, ABC News, Haifa, Northern Israel.
7: The head of the United Nations is urging governments to speed up the shift to renewable energy, saying a likely El Niño declaration is an urgent climate warning. Nick Paramita has more.
9: The World Meteorological Organization says there's a 90% certainty of the weather pattern to arrive in the coming months. The warming of the Pacific Ocean sends a pulse of heat into the atmosphere, with Australia expected to face a hotter and drier winter than average. UN Secretary General Antonio Guterres warns it's likely to pour fuel on the fire of a warming world.
10: Ending the addiction to fossil fuels, accelerating the shift to renewables, protecting the most vulnerable, and delivering early warning systems for all.
9: India is already experiencing temperatures well into the mid 40s degrees Celsius, while much of Western Europe shattered May heat records last week.
7: Australia is pushing for a new treaty with Solomon Islands as the Pacific nation's prime minister visits Canberra. Here's foreign affairs reporter Stephen Jedgetts.
11: Matthew Wale will hold talks with Anthony Albanese in Canberra as he begins his first overseas trip since seizing the top job last month. Solomon Islands has rapidly expanded ties with China since signing a contentious security agreement with Beijing in 2022. But Australia spots a clear opportunity to push back under Mr. Wale, who sharply criticised China when the security pact was signed. The federal government has already publicly signalled it'd be open to negotiating a comprehensive treaty with Solomon Islands and clearly hopes Mr. Wale will agree to kick-start that process during the

0: campus visit.
1: A new study has found 4 in 10 Victorians received alcohol deliveries while intoxicated, despite reforms designed to reduce online delivery harm. The Victorian government's 2022 changes banned deliveries after 11 p.m. and made it an offence to deliver to someone who appears intoxicated. The Monash University and Turning Point report surveyed consumers and delivery drivers on their experiences of the new rules. Associate Professor Bosco Rowlands says consistent enforcement is the key challenge.
2: 40% of the people that we surveyed said they'd received alcohol while intoxicated. So they're the classic example of how the reform is a step in the right direction, but it's really difficult to enforce.
1: Mental health advocates are calling for more to be done to transition towards a health-led model of responding to mental health incidents after a Four Corners investigation revealed instances of alleged and proven misconduct. The investigation detailed a number of cases where police had assaulted people who were experiencing mental health episodes. The state government has been working to transition towards trained mental health professionals attending those incidents rather than just police officers. CEO of Mental Health Consumer Body Being, Garnicarlo De Vera, says that's a positive step, but he's worried about the level of consultation.
3: The government hasn't spoken to us about how they're going to manage that huge change. Given the harm that the police have caused people with mental health challenges, we want to be assured that when the better system comes online, that we are not going to experience the same issues.
1: President Donald Trump has signed an executive order that will ask leading AI developers to share their models with the US government before being released to the public. The order directs government agencies such as Treasury, Defense and Homeland Security to secure agreements with developers to test AI models. The testing would be voluntarily agreed to by developers. It comes as security fears mount in Washington and across the world over the capabilities of emerging AI models. This is ABC News. We'll have more news in half an hour.
4: It's a super Saturday in the West. 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
6: Good morning. As I look up and take a look at the old clock that's sitting on the wall in the studio. It's 25 to 6, 25 to 4 in WA, about 6 minutes after 5 in South Australia and in the Northern Territory. If you want to join us to talk about watches, so are they coming back? Are they becoming more fashionable to wear a watch? Even though you may have the time on your phone, do you like to wear a watch? 1-300-800-222. And are they still a really good gift to give to young people, especially if they're coming back and they're a fashionable, trendy thing to wear at the moment. Speaking of people who are fashionable and trendy, Jenny Sturrock joins us, Senior Forecaster at the Weather Bureau. Hi, Jen.
7: Hi, what a segue, Trev.
6: Well, it's what I think, Jenny.
7: Love it. As I sit here in my tracky pants attire for night shift. But, you know, hey, let's paint the picture.
6: Don't reckon.
7: In gold and, of course, a nice fashionable watch.
6: Do you wear a watch?
7: No, I was thinking this when we were talking about it. I thought my kids actually found my watch in the bottom of my bag. The battery just stopped years ago. Popped it in the handbag and thought I'll get that battery replaced, and it's been years and I don't even know. Look, we all age and a few kilos get put on here and there, and I'm not sure the watch would actually fit quite comfortably around my wrist these days. So, no, it hasn't been put on for a while. But, look, I tell you what, growing up in the 80s and 90s, remember when they got the first water-resistant watches for kids? And I got one for my birthday, and then I think it was no more than a week later, we were at going out into the city, and I remember sitting on the edge of one of those ponds they have in the inner city, and of course, which is the hand that I dunk straight into the water. It was that one with this brand new watch on, and it wasn't really that water resistant back then, and so ruined that watch, that present, in nanoseconds. And good parenting in the 80s and 90s style. I was told very much about that was
6: that's it.
7: Not good, Jen.

0: and not good.
1: Hey, do you notice more young people wearing watches?
0: Look, they do, especially out in the city. And I think, hey, I think people are just wanting to go back to things that are a little bit less digital in general. Yeah. And I've heard the trend as well about going back to quote-unquote dumb phones. So they want to move away from the smartphone and have less of being contactable and just going back to a more basic one where you can just do basic things like text messages. So maybe the watches are part of that trend. Who knows? But I like it.
1: I'm going to have to go and try and dig one out from somewhere. I got one home. I'm sure there's one somewhere.
0: No.
1: Tell us about today's weather, please, Jen.
0: Well, look, at the moment, we've got a low-pressure system that's the real star at the moment. It's been making its way from Western Australia all the way across to eastern parts of the country. Now, it sits near around sort of the Bass Strait region, so really influencing the weather across Victoria and into New South Wales as well. And by influencing the weather, I mean driving some pretty strong winds. So we do have a severe weather warning that's current for damaging winds, and it's running along the New South Wales, the spine of the Great Dividing Range. We are even expecting possible blizzards over the alpine areas, and already we're seeing sort of 95 kilometre an hour gusts recorded at places like Thredbo. So they're set to continue during the course of the morning this morning and over on the Vic side as well. And then also driven by this low pressure system is abnormally high tide. So we've got another coastal hazard warning current for all of the Victorian coastal fringe, and that's for those abnormally high tides. Elsewhere, it is driving a lot of showers over southeastern parts of the country. So we are expecting showers across Tasmania today, most of Victoria and inland New South Wales, and also South Australia. Now, South Australia will see the odd storm too over coastal areas that will touch the fringe of the Lower Eyre Peninsula, the York Peninsula, and also Kangaroo Island. So let's take a look, though, at our capitals for today. So Sydney, maximum of 21 degrees and mostly sunny. So the rain will be west of the divide for New South Wales. But Canberra will be potentially copping a shower or two. But look, the rainfall out of it is probably going to max out at around that 5 millimetre mark, reach a top of 13 degrees there. Down into Melbourne, showers will be intermittent throughout the day. Not a lot in terms of rainfall expected, but top of 15 degrees. And down further south to Hobart, showers throughout the day, around 5 millimetres could be collected, top of 15 degrees. Adelaide, pretty similar showers, maybe up to around 5 to 10 millimetres on the ranges, 15 degrees the top there. Now, look, let's get to some better news here, some more sunny conditions. So we'll start off in Perth, possibly some fog patches about, but any showers you might see in the morning will be very light and they'll clear off during the morning period, reach a top of 18 degrees. And if that's not warm enough, let's get up to Darwin. Sunny, 31 degrees, pick of the bunch. And Brizzy, not too bad either. Sunny, 26 degrees. So, look, all sunshine on the dial in the north. And if you're going to go on the clock down near the 6 o'clock down the south of the country, that's where all the weather is, Trev.
1: I've got a text here saying that someone said, "Hey, Trevor, what about Swatch watches?" Because just about everybody had Swatch watches when they came out, Jen.
0: Yes, that was the brand to have. I wonder what the brand is these days. I don't know.
1: Probably.
0: What's old is new. So if we got our Swatch watches out, we'd be trending.
1: We'd be it and a double bit, Jen.
0: We just need the parachute suit, tracksuit suit to come back and we're rocking.
1: I think you're going a little bit too far now. Do you know that you go that one step too far?
0: Yeah, that's me. And the side ponytail, then we're cooking.
1: I think that'll do. Thanks, Jen. Good to talk to you, Jenny.
0: Cheers, Trev.
1: Jenny Starrick, our duty forecaster at the Weather Bureau. Join us as we take a look at watches, if you still wear them. Are they becoming fashionable again? And who tends to be wearing them and why? Sam is with us. Hello, Sam. Thank you for hanging on.
2: Yeah, good morning, Trevor. Yeah, I've always worn watches throughout. And I received my first watch when I was about 10, 11 or 12 of confirmation. The sponsor gave it to me.
1: Yeah.
2: And I gave one back to my nephew when I was his sponsor. And it's just confirmation. But I received one for my 21st. My dad went overseas to Italy to publish his book. And he bought me back a Seiko chronometer with Italian and English days of the week on it.
1: Wow.
2: On the calendar. Yeah, it was like the Star Wars era back in the 70s there, you know, flares and that. But
1: yeah.
2: That was a

0: great, stainless steel, and really good,
1: When you take a look at a lot of those old watches, like the old Seikos and Omegas, they've become incredibly expensive over time.
0: Oh yeah, they're a good investment, because I picked up a pair of Gerard Perregaux, the chunky gold chains, and now with the price of gold, thank you very
1: Yes,
0: much.
1: that'll do quite nicely. Thank you. So if you do wear a watch, why do you still wear a watch when you can have all the information you need on your phone? And does it become fashionable? Has it become a retro thing again now to wear watches? If you know some young people that are doing that, or you do it yourself, give us a ring on 1300 800 222. Hello, Jack.
2: Good morning, mate.
1: What did you do?
2: Mate, I've just two stories. I bought my nephew one of those retro Casios for his 18th birthday.
1: How did that go?
2: It's all very nostalgic. Those old Casios, that silver-looking one.
1: Yeah.
2: And no, it was. Look, I myself love watches, but the story I want to tell you is, we're back in woodwork, we made a clock. And I just wanted to run something by you. We did it all in Roman numerals, but the number four, we were told to do four ones. But then later I found out that four is also 1V. So
1: Yeah.
2: I don't know if both are acceptable or...
1: Isn't there? I think there's some sort of a thing about watch faces that when you do the Roman numeral versions, that they do four ones instead of the 1V, and I'm not sure why. I think so. I know that there's something about. I know that there's something about Roman numerals on watches, and there's some sort of a story thing about it, and maybe that's it.
2: Oh, good to know. Good to know.
1: Look, don't take it from me because I don't really know. That's just what I heard. Well, what I'll do, Jack, is I'll put it out there. We'll see if in the next 15 minutes someone rings up and tells us what the thing is about digital. No, sorry, about Roman numerals on watches. We'll see what we can find out.
2: Much appreciated. Thank you so much.
1: Stay with us. 1300 800 222. Help Jack. There is some sort of a story about Roman numerals on watches. I'm not sure what it is. Is it with the number four that they don't use 1V and use four ones instead? So if you know that, give us a ring. 1300 800 222. Sure, there was something, but I can't remember what it was. Hello, Lindsay.
3: Good morning. How are you this morning?
1: Do you know the thing about the Roman numerals on watches?
3: No, I'm sorry, I
1: That's all
3: don't
1: right.
3: know. I'm fascinated though. I'd be interested to know.
1: Just hopeful. What did you want to tell us?
3: I've gone back to wearing a watch. I like everybody, loved watches when I was growing up. It was the coming of age sign of thing, get a nice watch. Citizen was kind of one of the ones that I remember getting first, but then I went away from it. And I've gone back to it because I just thought now in my work issues, like you can't have a phone on you at work.
1: Yep.
3: So I've gone back to it and I love it. I love it. It means I don't have to have my phone on me all the time and I'm not contactable all the time.
1: And is it also good to know that you're right on trend?
3: Oh, well, absolutely. My kids have all gone non-digital too. They're sort of going back and they're in their early 20s. They don't want to have these phones on them all the time either.
1: Isn't
3: So
1: that good? So maybe you've now got the perfect gift for them being a new watch.
3: absolutely. Well, I've actually given my old Citizen to one of my girls.
1: Isn't that
3: So
1: good?
3: yeah, and I think my son's got his father's watch. So yeah, so it's really cool. I love it. I love that we're all getting away from it.
1: I've just said I'm going to have to fish around. I've got a an old waterproof watch somewhere in the back of the
3: Yeah.
1: house, so I might have to fish that out.
3: Mine's waterproof, but it's got a crack in it. It's not waterproof.
1: Well, we could just call it semi-waterproof.
3: The thing is, you've got to find a good watchmaker too, right? Who
1: Yeah.
3: can repair things. And they're a dying breed.
1: My dad had a lovely old Omega watch, and when he passed away, it was left to me, and I couldn't find anybody to fix it.
3: See, I found an old Omega watch in my old neighbour's dressing gown pocket, and I was gifted it by her son, which was really lovely. And I just thought, I didn't know it was an Omega watch until my friend saw it. She went, oh, I think that might be worth a little bit of money. I thought it was just costume jewelry. And it ended up being costing about sold it for $1,500.
1: Yeah. See, this was one of those. You know how they had those motion, those watches that wound
3: Eco
1: by motion?
3: Watches, that's what mine is, yeah.

0: Well, this one was like that, and it was really hard to find. Anyway, I've got to move on. Lindsay, great talking to you.
1: Yeah, have a great day, Trevor.
0: You too.
1: Bye.
0: Give us a ring, 1-300-800-222. If you know the Roman numeral thing, there's some sort of a Roman numeral thing on watches. Yeah, they're great. You want to know approximately what time it is. Four dots and no numbers. Love it. It's great, says Troy. Yeah, but there's some sort of, I'm sure there's a Roman numerally thing. I could be really wrong. I might just be saying that and haven't got a clue. Hello, Matt.
2: G'day, Trev. How are you, mate?
0: Good. What's happened with you?
2: I was just telling your producer, I was recently just climbing.
0: Well, this one was like that, and it was really hard to find. Anyway, I've got to move on. Lindsay, great talking to you.
1: Yeah, have a great day, Trev.
0: You too.
1: Bye.
0: Give us a ring, 1-300-800-222. If you know the Roman numeral thing, there's some sort of a Roman numeral thing on watches. Yeah, they're great. You want to know approximately what time it is. Four dots and no numbers.

0: quiet night watching Apocalypse Now. And
1: quiet night watching Apocalypse Now. Yeah, go on.
0: Yeah, just a lazy Friday night. And I just noticed the watch Martin Sheen wears in it. I thought that looks similar to the one I've got. I got it from my uncle when I was a teenager in the late 80s. And sure enough, I got it out. And it's an old Seiko, I think they call it a 6105.
1: Yeah.
0: And, yeah, had a bit of a dig around on the internet and found that it's worth, yeah, I think it's about $5,000.
1: Jeez, for a Seiko watch.
0: Yeah, it's one of the kinetic ones that you, it winds as you move.
1: Yeah.
0: But it was like, it was my staple throughout my teenage years. I surfed in it, I worked on cars, rode dirt bikes. And it just never missed a beat. And yeah, it's been sitting in my undie drawer for years. So.
1: Are you going to bring it out of the undie drawer?
0: Pardon?
1: Are you going to bring it out of the undie drawer?
0: Yeah, I'm going to get it serviced. I mean, it's too good to sit there, so yeah. It'd be just something nice to wear and, you know, like a dress watch type thing. But other than that, I have a Garmin that I wear. I'm a runner and a hiker, and, yeah, I wear that to log on my runs that I do every day. And it's a digital watch, but, yeah, it never misses a beat. So
1: get out that one from the undie drawer.
0: yeah, absolutely.
1: Thank you. Is that where you keep old watches, in the undie drawer? Hey, Malcolm. Do you keep your watch in the undie drawer?
2: No, I don't.
1: Okay. Do you wear it?
2: Keep it safe.
1: Sorry?
2: I keep it in the safe.
1: Oh, it's a good flash watch.
2: Not the butter safe. The real safe.
1: The
2: yes.
1: real safe. Is all that right. Because it's worth a few dollars?
2: Oh, it's a Rolex.
1: Oh, wow.
2: Yeah. Now, I had it for years and years and years. Bought it very cheap at $3,500 many, many, many years ago. And I went to get it all done up, and when I got it back, the guy that took it to get it all fixed up for me, he took the guts out of it. 22 carat gold.
1: God, oh, holy. So what are you doing with it now?
2: 34 jeweled.
1: Yeah.
2: Watch. My brother, my cousin in New Zealand got it, presented to him by Rolex because he was a biggest seller of Rolex watches in the Southern Hemisphere. So this guy doesn't know who he's picked on, see? But I'm going to go in for it.
1: So will you wear it?
2: Oh, mate, I used to wear it every day at work when I was a liner layer and carpet layer and all the carpet layers and around. But why are you wearing a Rolex? Because I can.
1: Because I can. Good on you. Thank you, Malcolm. Fancy having a watch like that, though. How good would that be? Hello, Dave.
3: G'day, Trevor.
1: A watch wearer?
3: No, not anymore. Mm-hmm. I sort of got freed from the tyranny of wearing watches about 10 years ago, purely because of the industry I was in. I spent my whole life working in industries where you had to wear watches. But then I started working for a mob, driving trucks, car carrying. And 95% of what you carry is all brand new. And it was mandatory to company policy. You couldn't wear watches, rings, belts with buckles, anything like that. So I had to stop wearing a watch. And it was the best thing I ever did.
1: Why, though?
3: Be up. Because it just is.
1: Yeah.
3: It's just like my eating habits, run on time. Everything I did, like even with the truck driving, you got to run logbooks.
1: Yeah.
3: So you're always looking at the time, you know. And now I just take every opportunity I can to just leave my phone in the truck and walk away from it and have my breaks. Because you're constantly, it's all about time and timekeeping. And it's kind of freed me up.
1: You're away from it. And well, working in radio, time is incredibly significant because you have to. Do things at certain times. I think I might go and find it. I have to look for that watch. Hello, Gary.
4: Hey, Trev. How are you?
1: What are your thoughts about watches, Gary?
4: Well, there was three watches that came to me at various points in my life. When I turned 21, which is quite a few years ago now, my parents got me a Seiko, which was the first one that came out which had the analog display with a digital display also. So that was, I was sort of proudly showing that off to me, mates. Have a look, you know, looking at this. And the second one that came to me was a gold watch that was given to me by employers.

0: after I'd completed 20 years of service. And I still wear that at special occasions, and people look and say, is that a gold watch? Yeah, gold plate. No, it's a gold. And the last one that came to me was a pocket watch that was left to me by my father when he passed. So, and I've got all those three watches. I don't wear the pocket watch, but I do wear the others.
1: As we heard from someone earlier, the feeling that with watches that they have a soul. They're really, really nice for that reason. You know, I was talking about the thing about Roman numerals on watches, that there's a story. All right, there's this one. All right, now I don't know if this is true. Perhaps the most famous legend, I did look this up, so I didn't all of a sudden miraculously work it out. The most famous legend centres on the French King Charles V in the 14th century. According to the tale, the king ordered a clockmaker to build a clock for his palace. When he saw that the dial used 1V for 4, he demanded it be changed to 4 ones. Reason being, because 4, as in the 1V, subtracted from the V, the number 5, and he felt it was bad luck, as it subtracted from his own title when told, as in, this is with the 5th. So the 1V was the mathematical correction way to write it. He reportedly barked, "The king is never wrong." So that's why on some watches that have Roman numerals, there will be the 4 lines, the 4 ones, instead of the 1V, because King Charles V of France didn't like it because he thought it was distracting from his King George V. There you go. Oh, sorry, King Charles V. So that's why on some Roman numerals you'll see that on watches. Hello, Alan.
2: Yeah, how you going?
1: So there we go. It's all because of King Charles V of France that we have different things on Roman numerals on watches. But you didn't want to talk about that. You there, Alan?
2: Yeah, I'm here. Yeah.
1: What did you want to talk about?
2: Just a quirky thing. I noticed over this a lot of years, you'd sit down in a waiting room somewhere or something, and you'd look at someone, look at a watch, and see what time it was. And straight away you ask him, what's the time, mate? And you'd always have to have another look at the watch.
1: Or do you notice, though, if someone asks you what time it is, even though you've got a phone, that you'll still look on your wrist?
2: Yeah, well, I don't wear a watch normally. I just take my phone with me anywhere because I'm getting old and I've got to take the phone. So
1: It's a handy thing to have. Look, thank you. A couple of texts also coming through on a similar thing. Hi, Trev. The use of the 1, 2, 3, 4 is in the 4 lines is so it can't be confused with 4, 1V and 6V1. Thank you. But I think it still had a lot to do with King Charles of France, and he was King Charles V, and so he thought that distracted from the kingliness of having the watch with the 4Vs instead. So there you go. It's called the Watchmaker's 4, and it came in the 14th century. There we are. We always get to the bottom of things, but not always. But we did get to the bottom of that one just a little bit. You are listening to Overnights on ABC Radio with Trevor Chappell. We found on the program this morning that there is still a love of watches and that there are young people that are getting back into them. Maybe they'll get into the easy beats.

0: The Easy Beats and Friday on My Mind, taking us up to the next ABC News. Have a good one.
1: ABC News with Melanie Scott. Israeli strikes on claimed Hezbollah targets in southern Lebanon have continued after the US president held a reportedly angry phone call with Israel's prime minister. Here's Middle East correspondent Matthew Doran.
2: Benjamin Netanyahu had announced he'd attack the Lebanese capital, Beirut, until Donald Trump picked up the phone and convinced him not to, in what's been reported as a fiery discussion with an expletive-laden character assessment of the Israeli leader. But Benjamin Netanyahu is facing immense political pressure to continue and indeed expand his country's war in Lebanon. To that point, strikes have continued to hit some of southern Lebanon's major population centres, including the cities of Nabatea and Tyre, while Hezbollah retaliatory rocket and drone launches against Israeli forces and communities seem to have eased for now. Matthew Doran, ABC News, Haifa, Northern Israel.
1: Ukrainian President Volodymyr Zelensky says Russian forces could launch another massive attack on Ukraine. In his nightly video address, Mr. Zelensky says Ukrainian intelligence suggests another large-scale attack may occur Tuesday evening local time. It comes a day after overnight Russian attacks killed at least 22 people and injured more than 100 throughout Ukraine. The head of the United Nations is urging countries to end their addiction to fossil fuels, with predictions an El Niño weather pattern is likely to form in the coming months. Nick Parmeter has more.
3: Occurring when a warming of the Pacific Ocean sends a pulse of heat into the atmosphere, the World Meteorological Organization is forecasting a 90% chance of an El Niño forming in the weeks and months to come. If so, it will likely lead to unseasonally warm weather for Australia, increasing the possibility of natural disasters like fires and floods and heat-related deaths. UN Secretary General Antonio Guterres says the world must heed an urgent climate warning.
4: El Niño conditions will pour fuel on the fire of a warming world.
3: Large parts of India are sweltering through temperatures above 45 degrees Celsius, while most of Western Europe broke May heat records last week.
1: New South Wales Health Minister Ryan Park says hundreds of pharmacists will be able to prescribe oral contraceptives by the end of the year. From Friday, accredited pharmacists will be able to prescribe the medication to women in low-risk categories. Ryan Park says 30 pharmacists have completed the necessary training so far, but more than 200 are expected to be accredited by the end of the year.
5: This is a reform that essentially kicks off this week, but then will just build as we see more and more pharmacists do the appropriate training, more come online and more able to provide this level of healthcare in their own pharmacy.
1: The head of Tasmania's State Service says 127 employees have been suspended over allegations of child sexual abuse since 2020. Investigations into 93 of them have been completed, with 32 found to have breached code of conduct rules. 25 state servants have been terminated, or would have been, had they not already resigned. State Service boss

0: Boss Catherine Morgan-Wicks has told a budget estimates committee that almost two dozen suspended employees remain on full pay.
1: We currently have 23 that are suspended in relation to child sexual abuse on full pay. 15 of those matters are greater than 365 days, and we have 8 that fall into the long-standing over 2-year period.
0: The Victorian gambling regulator is taking on social media influencers who promote poker machines through its own messaging on social media. The Victorian Gambling and Casino Control Commission is launching a campaign on social media platforms to warn influencers that posting gameplay or wins content could constitute illegal gambling advertising, with fines of up to $24,000. CEO Susie Neelan says influencers should be held to the same standards as gambling companies.
2: Gambling companies must comply with strict advertising standards, and that includes mandatory messaging, restrictions and clear warnings about harm. Social media shouldn't be any different, and it's got to be held to the same standard, and we're not seeing that.
0: Papua New Guinea's NRL franchise has signed up 2 more international players as it builds its squad ahead of its 2028 debut. The Chiefs have announced the recruitment of Sydney Roosters player Connor Watson and Matty Lees from the English Super League club St Helens. The pair follows in the footsteps of West Tigers 5'8" Jerome Luai and South winger Alex Johnson. ABC News.
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4: Hello and good morning to you. This is the Early Morning Show, and I'm Ivo Da Silva, back behind the microphone and keeping you company and informed at this early start to the day on this Wednesday, the 3rd of June. A big thank you to Simon Collins and Jade Barker for looking after the show while I was away in Melbourne. But as I did say at the start, so happy to be back. How much driving do you do as part of your day-to-day life? Whether it's a daily route to the school drop-off, heading to work, going out for evening or social events, or community volunteering, there are chances that, living in regional Australia, at least some of that driving will be on a rural road. And we're going to look at some of the issues that face. But first, let's have this song. It comes from the album Brothers in Arms from 1985. Now, the song's lyrics are written from the point of view of two working class men watching music videos and commenting on what they see. The groundbreaking video was the first to be aired on MTV Europe when the network was launched in August of 1987. 102.5 ABC Perth and across WA, Dire Straits, Money for Nothing.

guitar. I should have learned to play them drums. Look at that mama, she got it sticking in the cameraman. And we could have some. And he's up there. What's that?

0: at that, look at that. That is Dire Straits, Money for Nothing. It's 10 minutes past four.
1: In the days of the British Empire, things were taken.
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0: There's nothing like driving around our beautiful state and around Australia, taking in all the sights and the little towns that come along the way. But the New South Wales government just wants to remind you that as well as sharing the roads with other drivers, there are critters out there as well to take into account. Sally Webb from Transport for New South Wales discusses.
5: We see crashes occurring really at any time of the day, but the particular danger times are dawn and dusk, and that's a long dawn and a long dusk, so from 4 a.m. to 8 a.m. and from 6 p.m. to 10 p.m. And at those times we really need motorists to be very alert, particularly near waterholes and creeks, where we'll see animals crossing roads to get to those water spots. They'll be fast and unpredictable, so it's also really important to reduce your speed and slow down and look out for wildlife. We also need motorists to brake safely, so applying brakes in a careful and controlled manner, rather than we don't want people suddenly putting on the brakes, because that can cause other risks.
6: And the other thing I've heard people say too is do not swerve. If you suddenly see a roo or a pig or a wombat or something, you need to control your braking, but if you swerve, you're taking big risks there as well.
5: That's right. We never want people to swerve on country roads to avoid animals, because swerving, as you say, introduces other risks. You might lose control of your vehicle, and that poses a risk to both yourself and to others on the road.
6: No, exactly. Now, parts of the Riverina, in fact, huge chunks of New South Wales at the moment, are currently in a drier than usual season. And that means there's less pasture around for animals like kangaroos. So I'm thinking this has quite a big impact on their movements as well.
5: That's right. So with drought, and it's really heartbreaking to see the drought across New South Wales, in the Riverina and in other areas, we're seeing animals travel further to get that feed and that water. And so we also see animal movements at the start of a new season, at the start of winter, as that feedstock reduces. And that's why we're running this campaign through June.
6: Now, I'm also thinking that when things get dry in one area, as you say, you get animals moving to areas where they're not accustomed, they're not sort of acclimatised to where the busy roads are, so they're probably more reactive anyway.
5: Look, that's right. We do see animals moving across parts of the state, and that's why it's important for motorists always to be alert for the risk of animal strike, to reduce speed, brake safely, and avoid swerving.
6: And then, of course, the other thing is that any bushy will tell you, if you get a bit of rain and you get some water on the side of the road or a bit of a green pick, that's an attractant as well.
5: Look, that is. We see, what we do see on the roads is we'll see animals grazing on the side of the road, or it could be livestock grazing on the side of the road, or it could be after storms we might see koalas picking up leaves that have come down on the sides of roads. So we see a range of animal behaviours responding to weather, and that's why it's important to always be vigilant when you're driving on country roads.
6: We've actually already mentioned the whole drought thing, but I'm thinking that in parts of New South Wales there'd be people feeding stock out on travelling stock routes and on the sides of roads. Now, typically they've got signs out, but you don't always see them, so that's something else to be watching out for, isn't it?
5: Look, that's right. And we need, we see a need, and people in the country will know this. There's just an element of patience on our roads that's really needed. You want to get to your destination safely. Tragically, we've already seen 111 fatalities on our regional and outer metropolitan roads this year, and that's 15 more than last year. So it's really important that people get to their destination safely. That means driving with care, understanding the risk of animals and that's wildlife and stock that will be in the road corridor, and driving to the conditions.
6: And that is the big one, isn't it? The other thing I'm thinking too, Sally, is try and avoid driving when you're tired, because your decision-making processes then are not as they ought to be.
5: Yeah, fatigue, and I think many people don't know this, but fatigue is a really key risk to fatalities and serious injuries. So it's a very good call out that we need to make sure that we're feeling fresh, ideally avoiding, and it's not always possible, avoiding the dawn and the dusk, and planning our journeys and having the courage to just call out when it's not safe for you to drive because you're feeling fatigued or there are other reasons. It could be a heavy rainstorm. There's just many factors that we need to be far more aware of the risks from driving and to plan accordingly.
0: Yeah, that's Sally Webb there, Deputy Secretary of Safety Policy, Environment and Regulation with Transport for New South Wales. She was speaking there to Sally Bryant. 16 minutes past four on this Wednesday morning. How about we have this track from 1979? It was a top 10 hit in Australia and number one in South Africa. This is Fly Too High. Good morning.

0: That is Janis Ian with Fly Too High, 20 minutes past four.
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0: Now, do you need a dose of joy? Because if you do, if you have, you've come to the right place. Because the ABC's Miranda Tetlow makes an alternative news headlines. Only these ones are made only of wonder, gratitude, connection and delight. And you'll find plenty of these in today's Joy Report.
2: Here I am a couple of weeks later, still feeling good about it. It was joyous.
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5: Just the colours were so beautiful.
6: Oh, we're doing it now.
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9: If you don't know someone, please introduce yourself. Please talk to each other, learn about each other. The whole point of this walk is so that our community can come together to get to know each other and learn about each other's cultures. So welcome, thank you all, and enjoy. Maria!
10: I'm Maria Arcos. I'm a senior case manager for the Refugee and Migrant Settlement Service for Anglicare NT.
11: And right now we're walking through Casuarina with about, 30 people trailing us. You're in the lead, and I can just hear so many different languages being peppered around behind me. What are we doing? Why is this group all here together?
10: Yes, we are working with the multicultural working group. We have Spanish from Venezuela, Colombia, Cuba. I'm from Argentina. We have people from Sudan, South Sudan. Swahili speakers from Congo, from Nairobi, definitely. I don't know, I'm probably missing many more.
11: Now, Winnie, where have you moved from?
12: I moved from Sri Lanka. I have two children, two babies. They have 5 and 7 years old. So I have to move with them. So I think it's a bit nervous. I'm a bit nervous to come here first. Now I feel so comfortable here because I have so many friends. China, Rene, Mega in Indonesia. And I have two Sri Lankan friends here also. Yeah, we have Jordan friends also in here. Congo, like that. So many friends, so multicultural friends I can meet here.
13: Tell me something that's bringing you joy.
14: When I went to London with my family.
11: What was the very best thing about your trip to London?
14: I lost my first teeth there.
11: That is very significant. Did the Tooth Fairy come and visit you in London?
14: Yes.
11: Oh, how much money did you get?
14: $5.
11: Was it dollars or was it pounds?
14: The first was dollars, and then the second time I lost my tooth there was euros.
11: Euros! I love it.
15: Hey, what's making you very happy?
16: Going to the F1 cars.
11: And do the cars go really fast? How does it work?
16: So F1 has like small blades, and they're a bit slower than supercars, but they're aerodynamic.
11: Do you have a favourite kind of car?
16: My favourite kind of car is a Ferrari.
11: Nice choice. How do you feel when you see a car going really, really fast?
16: Excited, because I always wonder what type of car it is, and I'm trying to learn a lot of the brands.
11: You must be excited about learning to drive when you're bigger.
16: Yeah.
11: Do you think you'll be a race car driver?
16: Maybe supercar driver.
11: Any vows? What's bringing you joy?
17: Well, last 2-3 weeks, my son's come back to stay with me, work with me, and just love it. Just having him close. I needed him close. So bringing a lot of joy, living with us, and he's just a great human being, and so is my partner. So a lot of joy from there. It's just a great place to be, and I'm in a really good spot. So, which means I'm kinder to people, which I'd please put out. Just be kinder. Practice one thing a day where you're being kind. That's all.
3: I love that. I think kindness is joy. Tell me about your son. How old is he now?
17: Yeah, well, he's 32 this year, so he's just been down and he's had a pretty horrific 3 or 4 months. His mother got sick and passed away quite quickly, so he went down to look after her. So that's where I was saying it's, you know, he had his time. He's you know, just gathering some strength. And now he said, Dad, I need to be near you and I need to be near him. You know, I get a bit emotional, but that's how it is. You're always a parent, and regardless of his age. So now he's come back. He's staying with us until he finds his place, but it's just been fantastic.
3: Oh, that's so beautiful. No, joy is emotional, I think. Real joy is emotional.
17: Yeah, absolutely. And you've got to feel it because that's how you're alive. You know, the sadness, the happy, the exhilaration, the absolute, you know, just despair. That's being human. And resilience is the key. You just, we all do it. You're never going through it by yourself. Everybody's doing it. Or they've gone through it. Just reach out, no matter how hard it is. Nobody's ever going to say, I'm not, leave that alone. And as I've got older, especially male, I have coffee every morning with a group of men, group of blokes, and some women turn up. And we really sort of, you know, joke around, but there's a real check in there. Like, hey, you never told me this happens when I got this old. You know, what? We've got to talk about this. So it's a really good avenue, and I really encourage that to try and get out. And that's where people get involved in sport, music, something else. Just be around, be part of the community, and it just fills a little bit of your heart that you didn't realise you actually need. Yeah, be part of a community. Everybody's got to feel part of something, and I think that's the key to life. You've got to be part of a community.
6: 26 minutes past four. That's Miranda and Kenny Vowles there getting us in the feels for the Joy Report today. I'm Ivo De Silva. You're listening or streaming to 102.5 ABC Perth and across WA. This track was taken from the Sports' third album called Suddenly, which came out in 1980. If you don't know who the Sports were, they were an Australian band that were fronted by Stephen Cummings. This is Strangers on a Train. Good morning.

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0: It's 29 minutes past 4. Now, at just 27, Mohamed Semra isn't your typical local mayor. First, there's his age. Then his extraordinary 2 years rise to the top job of mayor in his Melbourne council. Then there's his connection with voters, in person or on social media. Australian Story spent time with the history-making mayor to find out what drives his ambition for change.
3: It's now my great pleasure to introduce our mayor, Councillor Mohamed Semra.
4: I was advised that I should change my name. That I'm not going to be elected with a name like Mohamed because it's not Australian.
5: On behalf of the City of Melbourne, I welcome you all, especially those becoming Australian citizens today.
4: I am Australian and I love my country and I want to contribute to its betterment.
6: Congratulations.
7: We don't really see people that look like us in higher places. And that's really important.
8: Mohamed.
9: Yeah. African mums, they always point him out and say, this is Mohamed, he's the mayor, he's a role model.
5: Round of applause.
10: I wish I was in high school seeing that my mayor looked like me and looked like one of my brothers, because it means that now opens a door that maybe I didn't even know was available to me.
4: Being the first to do something is difficult. And it's hard, but I've always wanted a seat at the table. If my mum can travel all the way from Sudan, not knowing how any of it was going to turn out, then I could put my hands up for local government.
0: So if you didn't watch Australian Story at the start of the week, you can watch Mohamed's Australian Story on ABC iView. Make sure you jump on it and have a watch of that one.
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0: Where it is 28 minutes to 5 o'clock. Today is Wednesday. It is the 3rd of June, which makes it the 154th day of the year, with 211 days remaining until the end of 2026. In 1929, Fremantle, WA, is proclaimed a city. 1969, the aircraft carrier HMAS Melbourne collides with the destroyer USS Frank E. Evans in the South China Sea, killing 74 US sailors. In 1991, Paul Keating made his first leadership challenge for the Australian Labor Party. Bob Hawke won 66-44, and Keating resigned as treasurer the same day. And 1 year later, in 1992, Mabo versus Queensland is decided upon the High Court of Australia, making irrelevant the doctrine of terra nullius and recognising the existence of native title land rights.

King of the United Kingdom and the British Dominions, Emperor of India. He was born in London. Tony Curtis, 1925, American actor, was born in Manhattan. And Wasim Akram, 1966, Pakistani cricketer, left-arm fast bowler, coach and commentator, is born in Lahore in Pakistan.

The quote of the day goes to Lawrence Lessier. It's a bumper sticker culture. People have to get it like that. And if they don't, if it takes 3 seconds to make them understand, you're off the radar. 3 seconds to understand or you lose it. This is our problem. And in music on this day in 1967, Aretha Franklin topped the Billboard Hot 100 with her rendition of Otis Redding's Respect, transforming the 1965 song into a feminist anthem. So let's have that bit of Aretha Franklin. This is Respect.

0: That's Aretha Franklin at 24 minutes to 5 with a bit of respect.
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3: I'm back with some more great new music for you today. I have a new one from this lady who sold over 100 million records.
4: That don't impress me much.
3: Oh, it impresses me.
4: Got the brains, but have you got the touch?
3: Does it impress you? Shania Twain, she's got a new single out. I will play that for you shortly. But first, we'll start here in Perth with an artist that I have never played, and I love to do that. It's the first time I get to play it. Usually it's the first time you get to hear them as well. This one, his name, Dwayne DeMello, and he's got a song called More, with about 7 exclamation marks after it. Influenced by funk, disco and soul, you're gonna hear it. It sounds very much like a young Bruno Mars or an Anderson .Paak, if you know who he is. Also a product of Bruno Mars. Dwayne, he's only released 2 singles ever, so this is the second one we're getting from him. I've been put onto this artist by our very own Kate Lever, who loves a funky salsa track. This one, though, he really floats over the track. It sprinkles a bit of pop in there as well. Very smooth, very silky on this one. I think you're going to enjoy it. Have a listen. And I've got a show coming up from our guy, Dwayne DeMello, which I'll let you know after.
5: I told you so.

isn't it? If that ain't going to get you up and dancing, I don't know what will. That one, brand new music from Dwayne DeMello. It's called More. If you want to catch him, he's playing at the Ellington Jazz House on June the 2nd. Always a vibe out there. Lots of people seeing some great music at the Ellington Jazz Club. Let's get on to track number two, though, for you today. And it comes from the legendary artist herself, Shania Twain. She's been releasing music for over three decades now. She sold over 100 million records, and she's coming back with her seventh studio album. It's titled Little Miss Twain. Takes you back to an early Shania. This is the first single that we're getting from that album. It's called Dirty Rosie, and it's a blend of, you know, country, rock, pop, soul. She played such a huge, important part in growing country music and it becoming so popular in what it is today. This one, a little different from that, you don't impress me much, but have a listen. Tell me what you think.

0: Feel like you need to go out and get yourself a truck. The old pickup truck. Shania Twain there with her new one. It's called Dirty Rosie. What do you think about it? She really reinforces that legacy of one of the most influential figures, I would have to say, in modern country and pop. Let me know, 1-300-222-1025. And if you've got any more new music, just like Dwayne DeMello, that's local from around the state of Western Australia, send it through to dusty@abc.net.au and I'll give it a spin right here and support our local musicians. I'll be back again with some more new music for you next week.
1: Oh, Dusty, again, you've done it so well. It is 19 minutes to 5 o'clock, 102.5 ABC Perth and across WA. Now, Cole Pearce is an Australian Paralympic swimmer from regional Victoria. He won bronze at the 2020 Tokyo Games and silver at the 2024 Paris Paralympics. Now, you might know him from a Woolies ad that ran before the Paris Games, showing how Cole was forced to train during COVID by swimming in the family's farm dam. Joe Sprint asked him how preparations are going for the Glasgow Games in July.
2: Going really well at the moment. It's actually quite difficult. I'm having a good time while training, obviously, but training up to 10 times a week, doing 3 gym, heat, sauna, physio, study. Like, it's all becoming a process, and it's taken a long time to really get into this taper state, but I'm having a lot of fun. It's going really well, and I'm very confident leading into trials and Com Games.
3: And for those who haven't followed before, what are you competing in?
2: So I'm competing in the trials in a couple of weeks in Sydney for the Pan Pacific Games. And then later in July, I've officially qualified for the 100 metres butterfly at the Commonwealth Games.
3: Excellent. And I think, is this the second Com Games you've gone to?
2: Yes, correct. Yep. So it'll be my second one and defending my gold medal back from 2022, which will be exciting.
3: Yeah. But I know you've also done like 2 Paralympics and all the world champs as well. So are they different meets? Do they feel different?
2: Yeah, I think every competition feels slightly different, obviously, when it's a different part of the world. Like last year was in Singapore and that was stinking hot every day at the pool. And the Paralympics is obviously the pinnacle of sport. And then something like Commonwealth Games is obviously a step below the Paralympics and World Champs.

0: because it is obviously the Commonwealth countries. So it's more of a like it's obviously it's an opportunity to race for the green and gold and try and defend my title, but also like it's where the Olympic team and the Paralympic team come together. So it's more, I would say Com Games is a more enjoyable competition. Obviously I enjoy swimming, but when you race at the international level, it can sort of, it's a bit scary. Like everything I do on a day-to-day basis for the last 4 years sort of comes down to that one moment. Whereas Com Games is the same process. It's every 4 years, but it's slightly more fun and a lot less pressure, which I really enjoy about it.
1: And I noticed there's a real mix in the Dolphins for the Comm Games in Glasgow this time around, a real mix of experience and swimmers in the team.
0: Yeah, there's actually quite a lot of young kids coming through now, which is funny because I'm still only 22, so I'm still quite young in the sport of swimming, but there's even a bunch of 16, 17, there's even a 14-year-old on the team. So quite a healthy combination of age groups. Then you've obviously got the Olympic team who haven't had their selections yet, but you know, the favorites for some of the events are 30 years old, like Cameron McAvoy. So there'll be quite a variety of experience. There'll be rookies, veterans, and overall just the middle ground like myself who's going on their second. So it'll be a lot of fun.
1: Yeah, and I noticed you all got your sort of official uniforms last week. Does that really make it feel like it's very close now?
0: Yeah, definitely. Like seeing the Channel 7 commercials and sometimes seeing myself at the halftime break on the footy is quite daunting. But I think, yeah, grabbing the uniform off Velia is it's amazing. Like they're really good colours and like that, having all that media come down and take photos of us wearing the uniform was a real moment of like, holy crap, the games aren't far away. It's less than 2 months. So I'm getting excited, but like in my world, all we do is training. So I've just got to keep training and stay focused on that and not get caught up in the nitty-gritty.
1: Obviously, your mind is on training and things at the moment. What are you doing outside the pool?
0: So I've just basically finished my semester of study. I study sports media. Currently at the moment, I'm just reading a bunch of books to try and keep my brain sane. And most recently, I've become quite the golfer. So I have a
1: Right.
0: handicap of 20, which is quite, it's not that good in the golfing world, but it's not terrible.
1: Yeah.
0: And then other than that, not too much. There's not much going on in Melbourne with this cold weather.
1: Yeah, I was going to say, I think we first met you at ABC Central Victoria when it was sort of the COVID period and you were having to train in the farm dam. I hope that hasn't been the case ever since.
0: No, last time I swam in that dam was for the filming of the Woolworths ad, but
1: Yeah.
0: thankfully I haven't had to go back into the dam because you know it's fun. It was fun at the time and it was all we could really do. And yeah, it was definitely an intense period in my life.
1: All right, so mine's on training for Pan Pacs and then the Commonwealth Games. And you mentioned that kind of that tapering. So is it a real science to make sure that you're optimum for those particular meets?
0: Yeah, oh, absolutely. For all swimmers out there listening, like they'll understand. So basically, like I said, I train 10 times a week in the pool, three gym, and a bunch of others. So for 3 weeks of my life, or leading into a competition, I'll drop from 10 swims to 9 swims to 7 swims to 6 swims, essentially teaching my body to gain more energy but maintain fitness and muscle mass. So essentially, for 3 weeks, I'm just doing nothing, going for very little walks, and getting my body ready to swim as fast as it can and get all those energy cells as energized as possible, essentially.
1: And once you get to the meet, can you enjoy it, or is it just,
0: Oh.
1: blinkers on, I'm looking down the lane?
0: I'm a bit of a stress head, so when it comes to racing, I tend to sh just stress out and worry about my racing. And then after my racing is when I can enjoy it a little bit more because, like I said, every day all I do is train. So when it comes down to that one moment, and even at 22 and being the two Paralympics and many world champs in the Commonwealth Games, I'm still learning how to control my nerves. I think it's something I'll never really truly understand because I just love racing and I love just competing and doing so well. So yeah, I think when I get on pool deck, I freak out, but once I hit that wall at the end of the race, I go, whew, that's done. Move on to the next.
1: Big sigh of relief if you can catch your
0: Yeah,
1: breath.
0: absolutely. You don't want to be the first athlete to drown in a race.
1: No, absolutely not. And obviously, the original plans were to have the Commonwealth Games this year here, and now they're in Glasgow. Do your parents, your family get to go along to see any of the overseas meets?
0: So Mum originally was going to go to Glasgow. Obviously, Glasgow's a very, very long flight, but with the world going crazy at the moment, Mum's had to sort of pull back and return our tickets and get money back on our flights, which is more than okay because if I make the Pan Pacs team, that'll be in the US in California. So I kind of told her that maybe save your money up for California rather than Glasgow. So it's a little bit disappointing the Com Games not being in Victoria, but no, there's nothing we can do about it other than adapt to it. So no, there'll be no none of my friends or family going to Glasgow just purely because it's a long bloody way and with the world going crazy and the fuel prices, it's just a little bit hard.
1: All right, but I'm sure we'll all be watching on here in Australia to see how you go. Thank you so much for your
0: Yeah.
1: time.
0: No worries, thank you.
2: It's 11 minutes to 5 o'clock. That was Cole Pearce there, Australian para swimmer speaking to the
0: Tickets and get money back on our flights, which is more than okay because if I make the Pan Pacs team, that'll be in the US in California. So I kind of told her that maybe save your money up for California rather than Glasgow. So it's a little bit disappointing the Com Games not being in Victoria, but no, there's nothing we can do about it other than adapt to it. So no, there'll be no none of my friends or family going to Glasgow. Josh.

Home games between July 23 and August 2. These games integrate para sports across 6 of the 10 featured sports, including swimming. So they're not separate like the Olympics and the Paralympics. Also scaled down these games due to the Victorian government's decision in 2023 to ditch hosting them due to the projected cost blowout. Ivor De Silva with you here. Now, Elton John is a singer, pianist and composer who has sold over 300 million albums. From his 16th album, Jump Up, comes this track, Blue Eyes. Blue Eyes.

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1: Across Western Australia, you're listening to Ivo Da Silva.
0: Where it's 7 minutes to 5 o'clock, and that does mean it is time to countdown. We have a brand new countdown to start us off today. We're counting down the top 20 artists or bands that have a colour in their title. Yes, something a little bit different. Artists or bands that have a colour in their name. We're going 20 to 1. So we're going to start off with number 20. And this group are an American musical group from Los Angeles, California, known for their genre-blending music that incorporates pop, hip-hop, R&B, dance, and electronic elements. Now, they were formed in 1995. The group's breakthrough came with the addition of singer Fergie in 2002, leading to the blockbuster albums like Elefunk and Monkey Business.
2: Number 20.

0: coming in 20th position on artists or bands that have a colour in their title. That is the Black Eyed Peas with I've Got a Feeling. Now, the Black Eyed Peas have been honoured with multiple awards, including 6 Grammy Awards, among numerous nominations, solidifying their status as one of the leading forces in modern pop music. Their global success is marked by their ability to match catchy hooks with socially conscious lyrics, creating a lasting influence on the contemporary music landscape. And yes, they've come in 20th position. Hope you're going to enjoy this countdown. But that's it for me. It's been great being back with you on the early morning show. I'm going to take you now to your breakfast programs. Make sure you tune in, say hello. But the time now, it's 5 o'clock.
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5: Good morning, this is ABC News. I'm Garrett Mundy. Israeli strikes have continued against claimed Hezbollah targets in southern Lebanon despite the US president's insistence he'd convinced both sides to stop attacks. Middle East correspondent Matthew Doran reports.
6: It was a much quieter day on the Israeli side of the border after Donald Trump's intervention, with warning sirens largely silent throughout the course of the day. But it was a very different situation on the Lebanese side of the border, with ongoing strikes on cities including Nabatea. In the ancient city of Tyre, doctors picked through the debris of a hospital damaged by a strike hitting nearby the previous day. Israel's defense minister insists there is no ceasefire in Lebanon and his country's military will not stop its attacks. To this point, the US president has managed to convince Israel not to strike Beirut, but the question remains for how long that will last. Matthew Doran, ABC News, Haifa, Northern Israel.
5: Health officials in Gaza say Israeli fire has killed at least 4 Palestinians across the strip in another deadly day for the enclave, despite a ceasefire with Hamas agreed to more than 6 months ago. 3 separate airstrikes have reportedly killed 3 people in central and south Gaza, while a man was shot dead by Israeli gunfire in Khan Yunis. In response to the shooting incident, Israel says its military opened fire on 2 men approaching its yellow line, the zone of Israeli control within the territory. The US President Donald Trump has named a housing official to be acting director of national intelligence, a role that oversees 18 agencies. His North America correspondent, Cayman Gok.
7: The US President announced Bill Pulte, who is currently director of the Federal Housing Finance Agency, to be the acting top intelligence chief. Mr. Pulte has no known experience in national intelligence, which has drawn criticism and concern from Democrats and Republicans in Congress. He is a close ally of Donald Trump and has over the past year pushed the Department of Justice to prosecute some Democrats and perceived enemies of the president. He will replace Tulsi Gabbard, who announced last month she was resigning after her husband was diagnosed with cancer. Cayman Gok, ABC News, Washington.
5: Defence Secretary Megan Quinn has faced a Senate grilling over the government's announcement that Australia will receive 3 second-hand submarines from the US as part of the AUKUS pact. Under a so-called optimal pathway announced in 2023, Australia was to get 2 second-hand Virginias and 1 new submarine in the 2030s. Ms Quinn told Senate estimates Australia always wanted to have 3 in-service subs as it's simpler and cheaper. Greens Senator David Shoebridge questioned how that could be.
8: You can't have 2 optimal pathways.
9: You can absolutely have 2 constrained optimal pathways.
8: I've never heard the term constrained optimal pathways.
9: Constrained optimisation is absolute core to policy making.
8: AUKUS is not only doing damage to the Australian public purse, it's now destroying the English language.
5: An advocacy service has welcomed the opening of a new mental health centre in Perth, but says more support for patients is needed. Upgrades to Fremantle Hospital include 40 additional mental health beds and a 24-hour mental health crisis centre for people experiencing mental health distress. The government-funded project will gradually be brought online from next month. WA Consumers of Mental Health Chief Executive Darren Munday says ongoing support for people is crucial.
10: What we've got to remember, though, is these people are going to be discharged at some point. What are the supports that they're actually having post-discharge? One of the most critical periods is in the 48 hours post someone's inpatient setting.
5: Australia's men's cricket team has beaten Pakistan by 41 runs in Game 2 of their one-day series in Lahore. After being sent in, Australia made 9 for 231 from its 50 overs, with Cameron Green and Josh Inglis making half centuries. The tourists then dismissed Pakistan for 190, Nathan Ellis taking 4 wickets. The series is tied at 1-1, with the deciding third match to be played tomorrow night. And a plan is underway for Melbourne's two Big Bash League teams to merge. Andy Yu has the details.
2: Both the Stars and the Renegades were set up by Cricket Victoria in 2011, back when the Big Bash League was established. 15 years later, Cricket Victoria is killing them off, yesterday announcing the sides will merge into one Melbourne team. Cricket Victoria has confirmed it intends to sell one of its two BBL licences to a private investor. It said the decision ensures cricket continues to thrive. The new team would reportedly be called Melbourne, with its home ground the MCG. And the nickname Bushrangers has been floated, a throwback to the nickname Victoria previously used in the state-based men's competition.
5: Partly cloudy in Perth today, the chance of some fog early this morning and a slight chance of a shower. Light winds and a forecast top of 18 degrees for the city. Right now in Perth, it is 7.8 degrees. ABC News, it's 5 past 5.
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12: Good morning and welcome. It is 5 past 5, regional WA, remote WA, and of course people listening on ABC Listen from other parts of the world, maybe Perth, another part of the country, or maybe you're listening from overseas. Nice to have you on board on a Wednesday morning. Do you know what generation you are part of? And when I say generation, I mean, like, are you a baby boomer? Were you born between 1946 and 1964, born during post-World War II economic boom, the generation associated with defining civil rights and cultural shifts, that's the baby boomers. Maybe you're like me, you're a Generation X, okay, born 1965, somewhere between 1965 and 1980, and us Generation Xs, okay, characterised by independence, pragmatism, adapting to the early days of personal computing and globalisation, because we were around before the Facebook, okay, before the social internets, and before all that stuff, okay. So we've adapted to it. So Gen X is probably the best type of people. Maybe you're a millennial, 1981 to 1996, the first cohort to come of age alongside the internet. Anyway, so you get the gist. Because I read a report today suggesting that Gen Xers, that's those born between 65 and 1980, are stretched, exhausted, and only just coping as they support multiple generations while facing a financial storm. So Gen Xers are sort of, not all of them, but they're sort of caught in this crunch where they're caring for kids, maybe adult kids as well, who can't get out into the housing market. And then they've got older parents that they're looking after. And then they're crushed by all this finance stuff. That's Gen X's. So tell me about your generation this half hour. Tell me about your generation and the best and worst thing about living in it. So I'll run you through it again, okay? You might be part of the silent generation. That's those born between 1928 and 1945, children of the Great Depression and World War II, known for discipline, strong work ethics, valuing conformity. We know the baby boomers, 46 to 64, maybe a Gen X, 65 to 80, a millennial, 81 to 96. Maybe you're a Zoomer, 1997 to 2012. Tell me about your generation and the best and worst thing about living in it. 0448 922 604. And if you're up for a chat, 1300 545 222. This is country music this morning. It's new stuff from an artist called Megan Maroney, and it's called Beautiful Things. 8 past 5.

0: SG Country Music from Megan Maroney. It's called Beautiful Things. Regional Breakfast with Stan Shaw, 12 past five, asking you about your generation and the best and worst thing about being a part of it. Maybe you just want to be positive and say the best thing about it. Maybe you'd like to be negative and say, well, this is the worst thing about being a baby boomer. Generation Beta, that's the latest ones. Born 2025 to 2039, the newest cohort of children shaped from birth by modern digital realities and expected to live heavily into the 22nd century. So they'll live a long time and they'll just be so connected to the internet and the virtual world. That's Generation Beta. Generation Alpha, those born 2013 to 2024, the children of millennials born into a hyper-connected, AI-driven environment. And take me back to Generation X, honestly. Your generation and the best and worst thing about it. 0448 922 604.
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2: Go on a fascinating journey through the murky waters of history, memory, and the stories we tell ourselves. 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
0: 13 past five. Okay, so some of the top temperatures today. Let's start up the top. Kununurra, you'll get a top of 33. Right now it's 14 degrees on Coolabah Drive. Hello to people on Carnarvon Street in Broome. 15 degrees there at the moment, heading for a top of 29. Should be a delightful day. Carruthers, a top of 27 at 16 degrees on Sharp Avenue. 13 at the moment on Robinson Street in Carnarvon, heading for a top of 25, which is just about the perfect temperature, I reckon. Geraldton, a top of 21, 11 degrees on Marine Terrace. It's 4 degrees at the moment on Federal Street in Narrogin. Poor little Billy and the others just trembling away in Narrogin, 4 degrees on Federal Street, and you're heading for a top of 16 degrees. Kalgoorlie, you'll get a top of 17. Right now, 7 degrees on Hannah Street, so pretty cold out that way as well. Esperance, a top of 17, 10 degrees on Andrew Street. The bloody gauge on York Street in Albany's out again, okay? So we've got no idea what the current temperature is, but heading for a top of 16 there in Albany. 8 degrees on Clive Street in Katanning, heading for a top of 15. Bunbury, a top of 17 for you. Right now, 10 degrees on Victoria Street. Margaret River, 17 is your top. 13 on Bustle Highway at the moment. And finally, Manjimup, mighty Manjimup, 10 degrees on Brockman Street at the moment, heading for a top of 15 in Manjimup. Manjimup. Steve from Manjimup. Speaking of Manjimup, mighty Manjimup. Born in 1981, best thing about Steve's generation is the soundtrack. Oh, yeah. Well, if you're born in 81, though, so you would... Because when do you start getting to those years when you're listening to music? Maybe 10, 11, 12, 13, 14. So you maybe early 90s, mid-90s, Steve? Ah, I'm with you. Early 90s hip-hop, grunge music, forget about it. Smashing Pumpkins, Nirvana, Pearl Jam. Right with you, Steve. 0448 922 604. I'm going to take a look at some of the things I saw on the internet this morning. I don't know if you heard that seven-time Australian Open champion Serena Williams is making a comeback at the age of 44. I think that's brilliant. There was a generous pay rise yesterday for those people on the minimum and minimum wages in the modern award. So we'll take a look at that. What else did I see? I'll tell you about this survey of Gen X's suggesting we're exhausted. That's pretty much. They surveyed 1,000 Gen X's and the result was, look at them. They're absolutely exhausted. Literally, that's what it said. So more of that after this from Tina Turner. It's called We Don't Need Another Hero from the Thunderdome soundtrack. 16 past 5, 0448 922 604.

0: I like that song a lot. Tina Turner, We Don't Need It, Another Hero, Regional Breakfast with Stan Shaw, 20 past five.
1: Just what is this main artery of the information superhighway?
2: Primary way that people will look up information, it will replace the yellow pages as we know it today.
3: Well, it's very hip to be on the internet right now.
4: Well, I just, as I mentioned, I have no desire to be a part of the internet because I feel like I'm so inundated with information all the time that I don't want more.
0: Yeah, so the thing that stood out for me this morning on the internet was that this new survey that's revealed that Australia's Generation X, that's people born between 1965 and 1980, are, quote, stretched, exhausted, only just coping as they support multiple generations while facing a financial storm. It's a finding of a major new study from a group called Citro, which warns while those aged 46 years old to 61 are at the centre of society, often dubbed the sandwich generation, they're often ignored in the national conversation. The report found attention instead of focused on millennials grappling with housing and cost of living pressures and baby boomers in retirement. So what they're saying about Gen X is they're raising children, they're caring for ageing parents, supporting partners, contributing heavily to the economy in their communities, and this is all against a backdrop of rising living costs, workplace change, growing uncertainty about the future. So they surveyed 1,000 Gen Xers. 90%. I'm just like, preach. 90% were exhausted, uncertain, stretched or coping. I wonder if you can relate. And that's our talkback question this half hour. Tell me about the best and worst thing about living in your generation. Maybe you're a Gen Xer, 65 to 80, that is born in those years, a baby boomer, 1946 to 1964. Is there anyone out there that's part of the silent generation? 1928 to 1945 you were born. Children of the Great Depression, World War II. Solid people who probably hear me carry on going, toughen up, Cobb. Or maybe a millennial, born 1981 to 1996. Rosie says, good morning, Stan. Who is your assistant today? Today's assistant is Megan. No, it's Maddie. It's Madigan. She'll join me very soon for 5:30 headlines. Anyway, Rosie says, I'm a baby boomer. Strongly believe we've been the luckiest of any age group. We were at the start of so much freedom for women. No Facebook, all the technology, pressure, etc. Not a baby every time you looked at your partner or your husband. The list goes on. I was so glad I was born when I was born. I've been so lucky and I've made a lot of my own luck, says Rosie. Nice to hear from you, Rosie, and nice to hear you being nice and positive this morning. That's Rosie on being a baby boomer. What's your generation and what do you love about it? Maybe not so much like about it. 0448 922 604. I read this morning that 7-time Australian Open champion Serena Williams is coming back to professional tennis at the age of 44, 4 years after she famously said she was evolving away from the sport. 23-time Grand Slam singles champion. She'll start at the Queen's Club and then maybe go to Wimbledon and the US Open, which I think is fantastic. 44 coming out and giving it another crack. Now, yesterday you might have heard that the Fair Work Commission, which sets the wages of 1/5 of workers, has given a pay bump, raising the wages of 2.7 million award workers, they're people from sales assistants to airline pilots, by 4.75%, okay? The minimum wage as well is also rising during the next financial year by more than a generous 6%. To $26.44 an hour. So both minimum wage and modern award will get a pay rise. Economists fear the decision will trigger copycat wage demands among the majority of employees outside the award system. So other workers might say, oh, hold on a second, they're getting a pay rise. Where's my pay rise? And just quickly, also I read that Australia's ballooning population has rocketed past 28 million people. We hit that milestone early on Tuesday. According to the ABS population clock, the country added its latest million people in just 2 years and 3 months. So what's happening is we're eclipsing a million people in this like every 2 to 3 years. When there was a time it would take like 45 years to bring in a million people. There's some of the things floating around in the news this morning. 0448 922 604. Tell me about your generation. Before we get to 5:30, we're going to hear from Fremantle footballer Nathan O'Driscoll. You might recall a couple of weeks ago, he won praise across the nation when he opened up about his battles with depression and anxiety. You know, it's sort of the pressures of being a top-level footballer. Well, he's spoken on Grandstand. We'll hear some of that chat after this from Neil Diamond. It's called Song Sung Blue, 25 past five.

0: What a song, Neil Diamond, Song Sung Blue. Regional Breakfast with Stan Shaw, 28 past five. Now, just over a month ago, Fremantle footballer Nathan O'Driscoll won praise across the nation when he opened up about his battles with depression and anxiety in an emotional social media post. Now, this followed the mental health episode experienced by Carlton's Elijah Hollands during a match against Collingwood. Now, overnight, Nathan O'Driscoll has spoken to the ABC's Mitch Turner on a program called ABC Radio's Extra Time program, which is a sport program. So Mitch Turner spoke to him. The 24-year-old starts by discussing the reaction to that social media post.
1: To be honest, mate, I wasn't expecting the responses it got, and it's been, yeah, a whirlwind of emotions. It's been unbelievable. People are sending me my support from all across the country, so I appreciate all the messages from everyone. But, yeah, honestly, mate, my life is, yeah, it hasn't changed too much just because of the fact that I spoke to a lot of people internally before posting that, months before, about all my mental health problems, and I think that was the best thing that I could have done. So if anyone is going through anything, I just recommend speak up to anyone that you're comfortable with, whether it's your parents or someone at work, a work colleague or a best mate. Like, honestly, mate, it's the best thing I did. And if I didn't do it, I don't know where I'd be right now, to be honest.
2: It was an incredibly brave thing to do, Nathan. I know we throw those things around and that word around a lot, but was it daunting writing that post and clicking post?
1: Yeah, it was pretty daunting, actually. I was going back and forth on whether or not to post it, but I thought at the time in the AFL, there's been a fair bit of mental health stuff going around, and I thought it was a good time to let my teammates know, and also the broader community know that, like, if you are struggling with anything, it's not, like, you shouldn't be ashamed to speak up, because there is this, I guess, view on speaking up that, like, it's weak, or, yeah, I guess it's not strong by a male, but, and I had those thoughts as well initially. I didn't want to speak up and say anything, but, again, like, when I posted it, I've received nothing but love and really good messages from a lot of people from all across the country, and again, if anyone's going through anything, I just recommend speaking to someone.
0: Absolutely. Nathan O'Driscoll there, Fremantle Docker, speaking to Mitch Turner on Extra Time last night. And that lifeline number, 13 11 14, and Beyond Blue, 1300 224 636, 1300 224 636. But I reckon lifeline's a good start. 13 11 14. News headlines with Madigan Landry. Good morning.
3: Good morning, Stan. US Secretary of State Marco Rubio says the reopening of the Strait of Hormuz and a limitation of Iran's enriched uranium are non-negotiable elements of any deal to end the war. It comes as Iranian state media reports negotiations broke down over Israel's bombing of Beirut in its war against Hezbollah. Mr. Rubio also says there are signs that Iran's supreme leader has been engaged in talks. The Inspector General of Aged Care says assessors are quitting the industry, frustrated by the lack of human override in the assessment system. Currently, a new algorithm called the Integrated Assessment Tool determines a person's eligibility for in-home aged care. Human assessors are unable to override it, even if they believe its decision is wrong. Natalie Siegel-Brown says it's led to more people not receiving the appropriate level of care. And the head of the United Nations says the world must use a likely declaration of El Nino as an urgent climate warning, urging a faster move towards renewable energy. The World Meteorological Organization says the weather pattern is expected to arrive in the coming months with 90% certainty. The phenomenon occurs when a warming of the tropical Pacific Ocean sends a pulse of heat into the atmosphere.
0: Very good. I've been asking listeners this morning about the best and worst things about living in their generation. So what year were you born, Madigan?
3: How dare you?
0: Can't you ask that anymore? You can't, can you?
3: You can. I was born in 1997.
0: All right. According to my calculations, 1997.
3: Mm.
0: Oh, you're on the...
3: I'm cusp.
0: You're on the cusp of being a millennial and a Gen Z.
3: Mm.
0: What do you identify as?
3: Gen Z, the younger one.
0: Okay, Yeah, fair enough. Whoa, calm down. So you're true digital natives, grew up with smartphones and social media, known for social activism and techie savviness. That's you.
3: It is, although I would argue growing up in regional WA puts me a little bit behind on that. we had dial-up internet for a long time. I still remember it through the phone line if I accidentally picked up the phone while my mum was trying to do something.
0: But dial-up's a good foundation for resilience.
3: I agree. And it also gave me a great sense of like rhythm, I think.
0: Yeah, okay. Best thing about being a Gen Z?
3: Diet Coke. It's the best thing.
0: Oh, you got it. All right. Read the studies.
3: Aspartame. That's the best thing about my generation.
0: Okay.
3: Artificial sweetener. Yes.
0: So you're one of those people that go through the drive-thru and you're like, you know what? If I get a Diet Coke, this is healthy.
3: It's healthy. It's free.
0: Can I have that large burger, that large chips, and
3: yeah,
0: then Diet Coke.
3: And then just a Diet Coke.
0: Yeah.
3: It's the Gen Z equivalent of, can I get a skinny cappuccino?
0: All right, good. Thank you. All right, the worst thing about being Gen Zer?
3: Global warming.
0: Yep.
3: Yeah, okay. There it is.
0: And what are you going to do about it?
3: Nothing.
0: I mean, we stuffed it. Can you fix it for us?
3: No. I've got a keep cup. I'm doing my best.
0: All right. Some great answers. Thank you.
3: Thanks, Jed.
0: Madigan Landry there. So over to you. Best thing and worst thing about living in your generation. And I'm asking because a new survey out today of Australian Gen Xers, those born between 1965 and 1980, are stretched, exhausted, and only just coping. Okay. We've had some answers, so keep them coming through. 0448 922 604.
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0: Now, it was a wet and wild weekend across southern parts of the state. I personally spent a lot of time rugged up, safe inside, with a little sniffle, with a serious case of the man flu. Or maybe you're like one of the 3,500 people who attended the Mullawar Muster on the weekend who decided to fully embrace the idea of dancing in the rain.
8: Literally, the cowboys yelled out, "Yeehaw!" And everyone just ran out into the rain and started boot scooting.
0: Yeah, it's a wild chat. You hear that from Andrew Collins very soon. Billy's in Narragansett. It's 4 degrees on the main street. Billy, you feeling it?
9: No, because thanks to you, I didn't rise today. I'm under the doona.
0: Oh, are you?
9: Yeah. No, I'm not going to be Chilly Billy this morning.
0: Now, I understand you're a boomer.
9: I don't identify with that business. I'm a 60s child. I was produced in the 60s, born in 61. So that makes me, I like to think of us as the cool generation.
0: Absolutely. I agree. What's the best and worst thing about being in the cool generation?
9: I don't know. We were just, there was rich and poor. We were the povo kids, but we just embraced everything. We were allowed out to do whatever we wanted, and we just, we had our ups and downs, and we seem to put everybody on a tightrope now. If you're too happy, there's something wrong. If you're too sad, there's something wrong. And we embrace too much. We've just got to turn it. You guys are fine. I love the radio, but you've just got to turn all the rest of it off and just look up, look down, look around, and just find somebody. I'm here. If you go past and you want to yarn and have a cup of coffee, I'm up. So, just look after each other, everybody, and the world will be fine. We're just going to have to be a little bit friendlier.
0: Absolutely, Billy. You're a wise person. Nice to hear from you, sir. He's part of the cool generation, is Billy, from the 60s. Doesn't identify as a baby boomer. John and Kerry Park, hello.
10: Yeah, good day, mate. I was born in 1943. But we never had power till I was 25 years old. We had to find our own water. We were 7 miles from school. You had to ride your bike down gravel roads to get to school. Even the toilet facilities at Picton School had no roof on it. You stood there and got wet when you went to the toilet. We got the cane when you stepped out of line and... it didn't do us any harm.
0: Well, John and Kerry Park, nice to hear from you, sir. Part of the Silent Generation, 1943. Tough times include riding a bike to school. Seven miles. Okay, what generation do you identify with and what's the good and bad thing about being a part of it? 0448 922 1300 604. If you're up for a chat, 1300 545 222. Let's go to Dana Hamilton, who's the Midwest. What do you call it? What are you, Midwest Wheat Belt Breakfast presenter?
6: That's the one.
0: That's the one. Nice to hear from you, Dana. What do you identify as, please?
6: I'm a millennial.
0: Oh, hold on. Which one's that? That's the.
6: So I was born in the 90s, early 90s.
0: Oh, interesting times. Interesting times. Mm. Let's see what your write-up is. The first cohort to come of age alongside the internet, known for valuing work-life balance. Oh, you brought in the work-life balance thing.
6: I reckon that was possibly a little bit after us. I'm the era of the floppy disk.
0: Oh, yeah.
6: And yeah. We had those brick computers in the classroom in my late primary school, and you had to write your name on a form to be able to use them because there weren't enough for everyone to go around. None of this iPad laptop generation.
0: So that set you up to be resilient in some way.
6: Very much so. And then it's the USBs that only had like 56 meg on it, so you could only put two photos on it. That is resilience building.
0: Yeah. John and Kerry Part, hold Dana's beer while she explains how tough it was.
6: Yeah, exactly.
0: So they were the worst things, or what was a good thing about being a millennial?
6: I think I understand all realms of technology because it was like I had a cassette player when I was younger, and then I remember getting a Discman for Christmas, and then obviously it was like the iPod Shuffle where you couldn't control what song was coming next, and then you've got the iPods and now the iPhone. So I feel like I have a full scope of knowledge of how, and dial-up internet like Madigan was talking about. I kind of understand from the early 90s up until now, except I realize now I'm getting to the point with my iPhone, every time they change a layout, I'm getting grumpy. So I've turned a corner.
0: Oh, very good. Thanks for calling in, Dana, and have a great program. 6:35.
6: Thank you.
0: Dana Hamilton, ABC Midwestern Wheat Belt. 0448 922 604, for your generation and the best and worst thing about living in it. Let's have a look here. What do we got? Corey and Rowlands. Morning, Stan. I'm a 1990 model. Best thing about my generation is being on the cusp of self-resilience and reliance on the internet. Worst thing, I guess, is being between those generations. Right. Corey and Rowlands. I tell you what, though. Social media, the internet, technology, and how quickly it's grown in pace in the last couple of decades, I think that really has defined generations, hasn't it, for better and worse. 0448 922 604. Speaking of resilience, okay, farmers have been praying for a bit of rain, and many of you have received a bit as well. Now, the Mullawar Muster and Rodeo was on over the weekend, and instead of letting the weather rain on their parade, muster goers had another thing in mind. Local artist Helen Ansell spoke with Andrew Collins on Regional Drive yesterday about the muster turned dance party.
8: I can't remember exactly. It was about 8 o'clock at night, and I was volunteering at the merch tent, and we were pretty lucky because we just kind of got drizzled through the day, so none of the events got cancelled. Everyone was, it was not too bad. Geraldton got smashed. And then all of a sudden the heavens opened and the rain came pouring down. The bands had to get cut, but they had the pre-recording that was City Limit, and everyone, literally the cowboys yelled out, "Yeehaw!" And everyone just ran out into the rain and started boot scooting. And I was telling someone, it's the most country moment I've ever seen, and I've actually been to Nashville, Tennessee, so this beat that. It was amazing.
11: So it's just mud flicking up everywhere. How many hundreds of boot scooters?
8: Oh, it was just so much fun. It was just like, it had just been such a great day. I hadn't heard any complaints from everyone. We had record crowds. The tickets sold out a month in advance. Like, we're only a little town of 300 people. There were 3,500 people there. So it was just such a good mood. And when that happened, like, instead of people getting upset, everyone just partied in it. It was awesome.
11: And how long did that rain party last for? Was there stamina?
8: Well, I didn't. I have to admit, I was a bit of a party pooper, and I didn't stay right until the end because I was sat. It was the kind of rain that your whole clothes were completely saturated. You may as well have got hosed with a hose. But yeah, it definitely went for a few hours after I left. So yeah, it was great.
11: All right. What does that sort of thing do for community spirit in Mullawar, you reckon?
8: Oh, look, it was just amazing because the farmers have just finished putting their crops in. It's been a really tough time with the prices of petrol and then the mice plagues and everything going on. And this was the first big rain of the season. So it was actually like a cause of celebration, not just for the festival goers, but for the locals. And yeah, it definitely brought a cheer to all of our hearts. It was amazing.
11: Awesome. Do you recall what was put on after Nutbush? What was the next song?
8: Oh, no.
11: It's probably Lee Kernaghan, like, hey?
8: Oh, probably. But yeah, like it was a shame that some of the big acts got cancelled. It had to, with the amount of rain that was just coming in sideways. But like I said, it just didn't dampen people's spirits. They still had an awesome time.
0: That's awesome. That's local artist Helen Ansell speaking with the ABC's Andrew Collins on Drive yesterday about how that muster turned into a dance party.

0: And this morning, the duty forecaster is Helen Reid. Hello, Helen.
1: Oh, hello. How are you this morning, Stan?
0: I'm very good. Do you mind if I ask you a personal question?
1: Oh, depends how personal it is. You can ask. I can choose not to answer.
0: You can. I'm just asking people about what generation they're from. For example, baby boomer, Gen X, millennials, Gen Z.
1: Oh, I'm X.
0: Oh, you're an X. Cool. Yeah, you're one of me.
1: Yeah, that's right. So that's why I can chat with you like you're one of me, because we are. Yeah, it's good.
0: We're the best, hey? Like, we've seen it all.
1: Yeah.
0: You know?
1: No, not quite, but we've seen an awful lot.
0: But this new survey out today, Helen, says that us, we're stretched, exhausted, and only just coping.
1: Yep, that sounds about right.
0: Yeah, give me a high five. Yeah, we're stuffed.
1: Yep.
0: Very good. All right, let's talk about the weather. Where is the most interesting region weather-wise today?
1: Well, weather-wise today, I am just going to say the weather-wise today, well, since 9 a.m. yesterday, we have had a little bit of rainfall through Southwest Land Division. I have to say Black Cat Flat is top of the table through that region. Nearly 11 millimetres. I mean, most of it will have been yesterday. There's still just only today a couple of showers creeping in along that southwestern coastline. In that cold air, a little bit chilly. Not quite as exciting as we have seen recently, just the remnants of that mini front that went through yesterday. And so we'll see a little bit of low cloud through the Southwest Land Division this morning. A little bit of stretching through a bit further north into the goldfields, just as that cold air is just pushing its way further north. And, yeah, we're looking at it being a fairly quiet sort of a day today. A little bit chilly through some of those clear sky areas this morning. A couple of places around Southern Cross getting down to about 4 degrees or so. Most places getting down about 5 or 6 through that southern region. Elsewhere, just sitting closer to the 10-degree mark. So a little bit chilly this morning. We're looking at getting up to a day which is only 1 or 2 degrees below the average now. I'm talking pretty much right across the state for that sort of a concept. It'll continue to just be steady as she goes across the north. It is the season. It should be steady as she goes across the north.
0: Ah, very good. No warnings to speak of then? Other warnings or anything?
1: Well, we do have the coastal warning for Albany, Esperance and Eucla, but
0: oh, no.
1: Associated with it. But tomorrow morning, we're looking at getting a little bit frosty through the south inland South Dakota region. We could see a couple of numbers edging towards zero through there, not just 2 and 3, but actually getting a bit closer to zero. So that'll be a little bit crisp. But apart from that, we haven't got much in the way of weather. We've got that ridge clearing out those skies, making everything a little bit settled and stable. And it looks like it'll be warm towards the end of the week. Well, actually over the weekend, and then next week we'll get that sense of watching the next cold front approaching.
0: Very good, Helen. Nice to chat from one Gen Xer to another. Take care. See ya.
1: You too.
0: Helen Reid there, duty forecaster with the Bureau of Meteorology. Jin in Broome says, why is there 15 years between generations? No, there's not. So the silent generation, 1928 to 1945, and then 1946 to 1964 is baby boomers. There's some, I mean, if you're born in 64, do you identify as a baby boomer or a Gen Xer? I don't know. So, yeah, it certainly butts up against each year. 0448 922 604. On a Wednesday, we head out to the National Film and Sound Archive because their job is to just take wonderful films and sounds and snippets that represent Australia and store them. And this morning we're going to talk about our Kylie, okay? When you think about some of the most iconic Australian musicians of our time, you think Barnsley, Farnsley, Knowlesy, yeah? Those musicians where you only need one name. Or our Kylie, okay? She's part of a new documentary at the moment, which is on Netflix, which is getting a lot of traction because she really goes into her career and her challenges. So we'll head out to the National Film and Sound Archive and talk about our Kylie after this.

0: Kylie Minogue and Spinning Around. Now, the National Film and Sound Archive has done a deep dive into the legacy of the Princess of Pop, Kylie Minogue. Cultural icon, 40-year reign includes more than 80 million records sold, 5 billion streams, 18 ARIA Awards, 2 Grammys, multiple successful tours and performances, and now Kylie is part of a three-part Netflix documentary, which is streaming right now. And there's a great... the National Sound and Film Archive have done a great feature on Kylie Minogue on their website. Let's go to Nathan Smith, who is the assistant curator out that way. G'day, Nathan.
1: Good morning, Stan. How are you?
0: Good. I love it. And I found this little clip on your website. This is this is early on in her career. This is before Neighbours on a show called The Sullivans.
2: You are English pilots, not? Papa and Mama knew many English people. Papa used to go to London for his business. Sometimes we went there for holidays. That is why I go to school, where I learn English.
3: Did English pilots come to your house?
2: Oh, yes, for a long time. Nobody thinks to look. My father makes good clothing for the Germans.
0: Goodness, Nathan, that's 8-year-old Kylie Minogue in her first TV acting role, playing a young Dutch girl who lost her family in the war.
1: Yeah, it's just completely wild, isn't it? Like, when you really think about it, like Kylie has, she's just been part of our lives, like, absolutely forever. Even before The Sullivan, she actually appeared in a show called Skyways, which actually, coincidentally, co-starred Jason Donovan. And she actually played Jason Donovan's, I think, sister in the show. And she, when she showed up on the Neighbours set, I think in 1985 or 86 or something like that, and, you know, she met Jason Donovan, the first thing she said to him was, "Do you remember me?" You know what I mean? And he was a little, like, bewildered at first. And then it kind of triggered that she goes, "Yeah, I played your sister on Skyways, you know, several years ago." But yeah, it's amazing, isn't it?
0: And when I looked at what you've done on the website, I was like, oh, yeah, Kylie was part of that. Oh, yeah, I remember that. And I saw there's a piece on there which mentions her sister, Dani Minogue, who was always sort of in the shadows of much of Kylie's career. I think this is from 1986 when they did a piece on Young Talent Time.

0: what's in there. But to find the Kylie and Dannii Minogue clip from 1986, and to be honest with you, it's a really decent version of that song. I mean, look, you also kind of got to remember, as much as Kylie was doing the Sullivans and Skyways and various other things, it was Dannii who actually was the big star initially, because, you know, she actually showed up in Young Talent Time, I think it was like 1982 or 1983, and Young Talent Time was huge, Stan. Like, I don't know if you remember it, but it was a really big show at the time with Johnny Young and all that kind of stuff. And so Kylie kind of took the acting route and Dannii actually took the singing route. And it was only kind of when Neighbours showed up that, you know, Kylie really went into the stratosphere as the girl next door. But the thing that I really like about Kylie's career, like, obviously, I mean, you said it earlier on, she's won many ARIA awards. She's a part of the, you know, ARIA Hall of Fame. She sold 80 million records worldwide. But she's never, like, taken herself, like, she's always willing to have a laugh at herself. Like, she shows up in The Comedy Company, for example. So there was actually a sketch that she did with Kylie Mole at the time. Yes. Like, I don't know if you remember Kylie Mole, but yeah, there was a clip that was called The Two Kylies. So you can kind of find that in our collection as well. She made an appearance on Doctor Who in 2007. She also appeared in, like, The Vicar of Dibley. And obviously, like, we can't forget the appearance that she made as Eponine Ray in Kath and Kim as well. Yeah, that's exactly right. So she, you know, I think they did like a flash forward, and there was Kylie Minogue as Eponine Ray, and she was having a laugh with herself. And I always enjoyed that. She even showed up as a Wiggle, believe it or not. She is actually known as the Pink Wiggle, and that clip is on our thing as well. So yeah, I think doing a lot of that kind of stuff really goes a long way to kind of just endearing herself with the Australian public. Like, yes, she's popular, yes, she's successful, yes, she can dance and sing, but she's also willing to have a bit of a giggle as well, which I think is really important for us as, like, who we are.
1: Absolutely. Three away from six. My guest is Nathan Smith from the National Film and Sound Archive. We're looking at Kylie Minogue. Lastly, Nathan, probably she was an example of, and I don't know the first, but where Australian media became obsessed with her social life, who she was dating, her hair. I think this is a clip I think it's from a news outlet when she was dating Michael Hutchence.
2: Well, Kylie Minogue has been showing off her new man, a new career and a new look. From soap to pop to screen, she's completed a trifecta of success with the Australian premiere of The Delinquents. The big talking point of the night was her escort, INXS lead singer Michael Hutchence, the couple at last going public with their romance. Also causing a stir, a new head of hair. Or was it?
3: What about the new hairstyle?
4: Yeah, well, it's new. I think people are going to be a bit shocked.
3: Is it real?
4: Well, I can't tell you that.
1: Yeah, probably an early example of our obsession with celebrities, Nathan.
0: Oh, absolutely. You know, like, we were kind of totally obsessed, especially with Michael Hutchence, who was kind of considered to be like a genuine A-grade kind of rock star. So from, like, Kylie Minogue going from, like, I Should Be So Lucky and Locomotion and those kind of really early songs that she kind of created with Stock Aitken and Waterman, meeting Michael Hutchence was like a real kind of turning point for her. Like, she was 21 at the time when she met Michael, and just every movement that she did was like analysed by the public. And obviously she was huge in the UK as well, so she was really analysed really deeply by, like, the British press, and we all kind of know how intense that experience could be. And I think that had like a real effect on her as well, like, because, you know, sometimes not nice things are said as well.
1: Absolutely. But like you said, she's our Kylie, and she's taken it in her stride with a good sense of humour. Nathan, thanks as always for your time, and check it out on the National Film and Sound Archive website.
0: Thanks, mate. Cheers.
1: Good on you. Nathan Smith, the assistant curator there. Check it out. Hey, we've got to go to news. You're off to your local programs, your rural reports, your local news, all that stuff. Big thanks to Madigan Landry. Have a wonderful day at 6 a.m.
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0: Where do you find this stuff, Nathan? Honestly, Young Talent Time, 1986.
1: I mean, this is just in our archive, you know, like everything kind of gets itemized and we kind of go through things and we find out what kind

0: Good morning, this is ABC News. I'm Garrett Mundy. The US Secretary of State says Iran will only see relief from sanctions if it agrees to limit its nuclear ambitions and not for simply reopening the Strait of Hormuz. Marco Rubio has fielded questions from US Congress members on the state of negotiations to end the war and what exactly the Trump administration wants in any deal. State media reports in Iran say Tehran is reviewing a US peace proposal but has not communicated with Washington for several days. Mr. Rubio says Iran must respond to the reasons why it was originally sanctioned in order for them to be eased.
1: Any sanctions relief is condition-based, which means it has to be in return for the reason why those sanctions were put in place in the first place, which is their nuclear program. So yeah, look, Iran is being sanctioned because they enrich uranium.
0: A massive cleanup operation is underway in cities across Ukraine after a wave of Russian strikes on residential areas, which have killed at least 22 people and injured more than 100 others. Europe correspondent Mazoe Ford reports.
2: Ukraine says 73 missiles and more than 600 drones rained down in the overnight attack. Moscow says it was retaliating for Kyiv striking parts of Ukraine that are now occupied by Russia. A report by the Institute for the Study of War has found Ukraine's armed forces have stepped up their aerial assaults on these areas, targeting highways that Moscow uses to move troops and supplies. Katerina Stepanenko was one of the report's authors.
3: It's significant because Ukrainian forces are paralyzing Russian movements in areas where Russians felt safe for years to operate.
2: Russia has threatened more retaliatory attacks.
0: UK Prime Minister Sir Keir Starmer says he felt sick watching body cam footage showing how police officers responded to the murder of a teenager in Southampton. The vision shows 18-year-old Henry Nowak being handcuffed and telling police, "I can't breathe," after his killer lied to police claiming he was the victim of a racist attack. 23-year-old Vikram Digwa was earlier this week jailed for a minimum of 21 years for stabbing Mr. Nowak. There have been protests in Southampton since the release of the body cam footage, and Sir Keir says there are serious questions for police.
4: I have seen the body cam footage. It's harrowing. And I have to say, as a father of a 17-year-old boy, I felt sick watching it.
0: The outgoing Inspector General of Aged Care has told Parliament there are serious concerns about residential aged care ever being able to meet demand. Speaking at Senate Estimates, Natalie Siegel-Brown said she wasn't sure there was a feasible way to achieve the number of beds needed, even with more funding. She says it could have serious consequences for ageing Australians as residential aged care providers may begin to pick and choose residents based on the complexity of care required and fees they pay.
5: When you have a system where demand so seriously exceeds supply, it is obviously vulnerable to providers being able to pick and choose residents, and that is a grave fear I have.
0: In the AFL, Fremantle Dockers midfielder Nathan O'Driscoll says he was overwhelmed by the support he received after opening up about his battles with depression and anxiety. The 24-year-old posted to social media in April, admitting there had been times in his career when he'd been close to suicide. That came 2 weeks after Carlton player Elijah Hollands reportedly suffered an in-game mental health episode. O'Driscoll has told the ABC's Extra Time speaking out about his struggles made them much easier to manage.
6: I think that was the best thing that I could have done. So if anyone is going through anything, I just recommend just speak up to anyone that you're comfortable with, whether it's your parents or someone at work, a work colleague or a best mate.
0: If you or someone you know needs help, you can call Lifeline on 13 11 14. Germany's Alexander Zverev is into the French Open semi-finals after a straight sets win over Spain's Rafael Holler at Roland Garros. The second seed took 2 hours and 25 minutes to claim the win, 7-6, 6-1, 6-3. Ukraine's Marta Kostyuk is through to the women's semis after beating Alina Svitolina 6-3, 2-6, 6-2. Kostyuk will next play Mira Andreeva, who defeated Sorana Cristea 6-love, 6-3 in their quarterfinal. WA's weather, possible isolated early morning frost over the eastern and southern central wheat belt, as well as the northern Great Southern and western goldfields. Morning fog likely over much of the inland southwest land division, southern Gascoyne, western goldfields and far northwest Kimberley. Light showers over western and southern parts of the southwest land division and Eucla coast. Partly cloudy in Perth, some possible fog this morning, a forecast top of 18 degrees. Right now in the city it's 7.5. ABC News, it's 6:05.
2: Thank you.
7: Good morning. Welcome to AM. I'm Melissa Clark in Canberra, coming to you from Ngunnawal country and acknowledging other custodians. Israeli strikes on southern Lebanon have continued overnight, despite the US president's insistence he'd convinced Israel and Hezbollah to stop attacking each other. Donald Trump's intervention did succeed in pressuring Israeli Prime Minister Benjamin Netanyahu to cancel planned strikes on the Lebanese capital, Beirut. But the future of the broader Lebanon conflict remains unclear, and residents in both Israel and Lebanon are worried about how it will play out. Middle East correspondent Matthew Doran reports.
8: On the highway leading to Israel's north, the traffic is much lighter than what it usually is. We pass a semi-trailer fully laden with pallets of artillery shells. A reminder, the fighting is far from over.
9: I've lived in Metula since November, but I've been in the north for the past 8 years.
8: Sitting at a cafe, we meet Yael Brody.
9: We don't care how, it needs to end. We cannot continue living like this, and we cannot leave this area, because if we surrender to the people that are trying to kill us, we're losing our country.
8: A short drive away in the kibbutz of Misgav Am, Alicia Morduk says there's a disconnect between what's happening in her community and what the rest of the country is experiencing.
10: I think I feel forgotten and lied to a little bit because life is completely normal in Tel Aviv, but life is not normal for us here.
11: There is no ceasefire inside Lebanon, and the IDF continues its operations against Hezbollah.
8: Israel's defense minister is Israel Katz.
11: The test for the policy of protecting the communities will be simple and will become clear in the coming days, whether the firing on the communities stops or whether there will be firing on the communities and then we will attack Dahia in Beirut.
8: It's a threat or perhaps a promise seemingly at odds with what the US President Donald Trump said less than 24 hours earlier, that he'd spoken to both sides and they committed not to attack each other. That was a call which reportedly included an expletive-laden character assessment of the Israeli Prime Minister. Benjamin Netanyahu is facing immense political pressure to expand the war in Lebanon. His far-right National Security Minister Itamar Ben-Gvir demanding he push back against the White House and attack the Lebanese capital. In Beirut's southern suburbs, shopkeeper Yahya Halek has packed his life into the back of his van.
12: Is there anyone who isn't exhausted? From one displacement to another and then another. I'm tired.
8: He fled Dahia yesterday as the threat of Israeli strikes on the so-called Hezbollah stronghold suburb loomed.
12: Of course every person is afraid. After years of war, people have become numb and exhausted. We're all fed up, but we still fear for the children and the women. In the end, there's nothing more precious than life.
8: It's a sentiment shared, albeit for different reasons, on the other side of the border, as Misgav Am resident Ron Ohana explains.
13: We just want peace and quiet. We want to be in a stable situation. We want to be able to be outside and not fear of missiles or drones.
8: This is Matthew Doran on the Israel-Lebanon border, reporting for AM.
7: A massive cleanup operation has been underway in cities across Ukraine after a wave of Russian strikes on residential areas, which killed at least 22 people and injured more than 100. Moscow says it's stepping up its attacks in retaliation for Kyiv striking deeper into parts of Ukraine that Russia now occupies. Europe Bureau Chief Mazoe Ford reports.
2: Ukraine had been expecting a major Russian assault, and when it came, there was destruction and devastation far and wide. Ukrainian President Volodymyr Zelensky said 73 missiles and more than 600 drones rained down in the overnight attack. The capital Kyiv and Dnipro in central Ukraine suffered the most. One of the drones hit the Kyiv apartment block where Olha Mudra and her six-year-old daughter Natalia were sleeping.
14: Everything was covered with smoke. We couldn't understand what was happening. It was some kind of apocalypse.
2: Russian President Vladimir Putin says the strikes were in retaliation for what he called a Ukrainian terrorist attack on a student dormitory in Luhansk in Russian-controlled eastern Ukraine last month. 21 people were killed. Kyiv says it was aiming for a drone command centre nearby. Ukraine's armed forces have stepped up their aerial assaults in parts of the country Russia is occupying and are focusing a lot of their efforts on highways that Moscow uses to deliver troops and supplies to the front line. They've developed long-range AI-powered drones, capable of making pinpoint strikes on moving targets from far away.
3: It's significant because Ukrainian forces are paralyzing Russian movements in areas where Russians felt safe for years to operate.
2: Katerina Stepanenko, the Russia team lead at think tank the Institute for the Study of War, says the strikes have become so frequent and effective, the war has entered a new phase.
3: A lot of Ukrainian planning has been reactive, right? So how do I repel personnel that is attacking my positions at this time? Now Ukrainians are thinking more operationally. So they're looking at the whole battlefield and they're thinking, how do we find vulnerabilities in Russian lines?
2: But she and other analysts caution this doesn't mean the tide has turned. John Loff is head of foreign policy at Russia-focused think tank, the New Eurasian Strategy Centre.
15: I don't think that we should just conclude that, you know, the Ukrainians now have suddenly, against the odds, have a winning hand and they're going to end up defeating the Russian army, because I think that's very far from the case. Russia still possesses some significant advantages in terms of the size of its economy, the size of its defence industry, the size of its population.
2: As both sides increase their attacks, any hope of reviving peace talks seems bleak, especially while the US, which has led negotiations up to now, is distracted with the war in Iran.
7: Ms. Zoe Ford reporting. Back home, the Defence Minister and Defence Department Secretary are both insisting Australia always wanted to receive 3 second-hand Virginia-class submarines from the US as part of the AUKUS pact. The comments contradict what had previously been agreed between Australia, the US and the UK as the optimal pathway for collaboration on developing new nuclear-powered submarines. The change comes as concern about AUKUS grows within Labor's caucus and its broader party membership. Political reporter Sarah Tomevska has more.
16: It's not always that clear that one side or the other initiates.
17: Someone has to raise it first, right? It's
18: not a testy exchange in Senate estimates as Liberal Senator James Patterson questioned Defence Secretary Megan Quinn over news Australia will acquire 3 second-hand Virginia-class submarines from the US as part of the AUKUS pact.
16: Australia's position is that we would always have had a preference for 3 in service.
17: Really?
18: At a defence summit last night, Defence Minister Richard Marles doubled down.
19: So actually, this is a really good outcome for us. It's better financially, and we're pleased that America is able to do this.
18: The optimal pathway announced in 2023 was for Australia to get 2 in-service Virginias and 1 new submarine. Greens Senator David Shoebridge laboring the point.
20: You can't have 2 optimal pathways.
16: You can absolutely have 2 constrained optimal pathways.
20: AUKUS is not only doing damage to the Australian public purse, it's now destroying the English language.
18: While several defence experts say the new arrangement won't really change much, Labor backbencher Ed Husic had other views, as he broke rank to demand the Prime Minister hold a new caucus vote on AUKUS, underscoring concerns held by Labor's rank and file.
21: I mean, this is a great understatement, but you've seen within the broader movement a general disquiet about the nature of the deal itself.
18: As unease resurfaces among Labor members. Former Minister Peter Garrett is launching a public inquiry into AUKUS, while union boss Sally McManus suggests the pact will likely be debated at Labor's national conference next month. But AUKUS sceptic and security expert Sam Roggeveen points out concerns aren't just coming from the left.
22: There are, you know, senior figures in the Liberal Party that are now showing real public concern. I would point to James Patterson's recent speech at the press club and also Joe Hockey.
18: James Patterson has argued Australia needs to think about an AUKUS plan B in case the deal falls through or is delayed. Here's Sam Roggeveen again.
22: Submarines are really just a way to deliver sensors and weapons to a target. So they're designed to sink ships and sink other submarines at very long range. There are other ways to do that. So we don't want a submarine gap, but on the other hand, we don't want these AUKUS submarines at any price. If the price becomes excessive, then we're just going to have to get creative and think of other ways to get the same capabilities.
7: Sam Roggeveen there from the Lowy Institute, ending that report from Sarah Tomevska in Canberra. And that's Early AM for today. I'm Melissa Clark. The time now, it's 6:15.
1: This is the Rural Report on ABC Local Radio. Good morning, Kate Forrest with you across the southern parts of Western Australia this Wednesday morning. Good to have your company. And coming up after the weather today, we're going to take a bit of a look at cherry production across the country, because at its first national conference in Adelaide this week, Cherry Growers Australia released its latest export figures, showing some pretty strong growth for the industry. So that coming up after the weather. But to begin with today, 70%. That's how much the Science and Economics Research Division of the Department of Agriculture, ABARES, expects farm business profits to decline by over the next financial year. It comes as the agency releases its crop report, which also forecasts the value of agricultural production to fall by 5% in 2026 and 2027 to $98 billion. Now, the downgraded figures are due mostly to an increase in fuel and fertiliser prices. An Esperance-based ag consultant, Ben Curtis, says farmers need to remain vigilant and keep on top of all of the costs that they can.
4: I always think farming is a knife edge where you spend a lot of money, and I think of it as a skyscraper of money, and then the profit you make is just a bit more than the money you spend. So when you take the costs and add a lot to them, then you eat out the profit very quickly.
5: For the Esperance region, does that ring true, a potential 70% reduction?
4: No, I don't believe so. I mean, I can't speak for everyone, but we're having a wonderful beginning to the year. We've had the best conditions ever for establishing canola, and the same applies for wheat and barley. And so we're set up beautifully, and I think, I hesitate to say this, but if you're going to choose between a perfect start to the season or low fertiliser prices, I would pick perfect start to the season. It's more impactful than the horrible high costs of the nitrogen.
5: Yeah, and unfortunately some farmers haven't had that option, not that you can really choose anyway. But if you're saying that in Esperance there is that buffer because there's been that good start, that's obviously distorting the figures for some other parts of the state, which it's going to be more than 70%.
4: Oh, very much. I mean, you leave here and travel to Perth and it gets drier and drier, and there's some people really struggling at the beginning of the season. And that's not good. You still need fertiliser to grow the crops that probably aren't even germinated yet, and that will have a far greater impact, and the profits will be lower, and potentially there'll be losses.
5: 70% sounds like a lot. In dollars and cents, what does it actually mean?
4: Well, every farm's different. You can't really turn it into dollars and cents. But as I said before, I mean, you spend a huge amount of money to make the income that you get. So we're hugely impacted by large increases in costs. So it leverages, the profit changes dramatically just with a small change in the costs.
5: And we know those costs are huge. So on average, how much profit are farmers making compared to what they're spending?
4: Well, I guess in a broad sense, you're probably aiming for 5% profit above the cost structure. But the other way to put it is with fertiliser, the fertiliser is a percentage of your variable costs, about 30%. So if you double the cost of nitrogen, then that has a massive impact on the overall variable costs. So nitrogen probably makes up two-thirds of the fertiliser costs. And really this year it depends very much on when you bought the fertiliser. Some people were well managed and they bought it early and they had a good hedge against the increased costs. Other people left it later. And depending on where they bought it, the cost increase had a huge impact on them.
5: What about next year? Are you concerned about the figures there?
4: Yeah, next year's a long way away, but a lot of people had locked in their fertiliser price, as I said already, so they've had some coverage already and they've had a wonderful start. Next year we don't know what the season will be like, the chances are the fertiliser prices will be high. It's another year and something that I think we've got to be very mindful of. That could be the year that hurts.
5: So is there anything farmers can do to offset that?
4: Every little bit counts, so managing all your costs and thinking of how you can make savings without impacting the overall yield is the most important thing. And it's kind of not really an answer, but it's a big answer. Being careful with all the aspects of your farm business generally has a huge impact, and I see the differences between growers all the time. So, yes, just being vigilant across the whole

0: business to make sure you're doing all the things you can.
1: Farm business consultant Ben Curtis from Farm & Co. speaking with Tara de Landgraaft about the ABARES report, which predicts farm business profits to decline by 70% over the next financial year. 20 past six. Light showers are expected across western and southern parts of the South West Land Division today, extending to the Eucla Coast. Morning fog may develop through much of the inland South West Land Division, as well as the southern Gascoyne and western goldfields. There's also a chance of isolated early morning frost across the eastern and southern central wheat belt, the northern Great Southern, and parts of the western goldfields.
2: Hi, I'm Clementine. I live on a farm and you're listening to the Rural Report.
1: Well, Australia's cherry exports have continued to grow year on year. Cherry Growers Australia has released its latest export results at its first national conference in Adelaide this week, revealing exports increased 13% by volume and 22% by value, reaching more than $110 million. Chief Executive Officer Dr. Penny Meesham says the result reflects the industry's ongoing commitment to quality.
3: Australia's cherry industry has delivered a really strong season this year. We have reached record volumes and record volume and value in our exports as well. And throughout the entire season, our quality was amazing.
4: It was a slower start to the season, though, I believe. We were very cool here in South Australia. I know cherries need their chill units, but how did the season play out?
3: The season was late generally across the country, and that played well into being able to grow really big, beautiful, sweet fruit. It meant that we hit the Christmas market and through January, and the end of the season was fantastic in lining up with the Lunar New Year in February.
4: Yes, yeah, so Lunar New Year was quite late, which I guess did support the later season for cherries. What percentage of Australian cherries actually do go overseas?
3: We have a very strong exporting industry, Cassie, so we have good market access and a lot of countries to deliver our premium cherries to. This year, we are up about 13% in volume, so a total of nearly 5,000 tonnes, which is looking around about 20% of the total production.
4: And to cap off the season, you have held the Cherry Growers Australia National Conference in Adelaide this week. What were the main goals of the conference?
3: The main goals of the conference were really to bring the industry together and have a chance to connect, network, discuss, listen to the results of an amazing portfolio of research that we have underway at the moment. Learn, consider new production systems, what the future holds. And I think this year was really exciting. Our future is in really good hands through our Emerging Leaders Program funded through the Cherry Levy. We're seeing the emergence of some really passionate, capable and forward-thinking industry leaders that are already stepping up. And that was evident throughout the conference. I think the outlook for cherries is excellent.
4: As a national body, Cherry Growers Australia has only been in place for a year, so this was a chance to reflect on the new structure and what's working and what's not working. What have been the takeaways from looking at the new structure for Cherry Growers Australia?
3: Look, it's been amazing. 1 year ago, Cherry Growers Australia entered a new chapter by incorporating as a company limited by guarantee. We do have that new structure with some new resourcing, with some real oomph in being able to support our industry. And the priority really was very clear to build a stronger, more effective national body that delivers real value for growers. And we are seeing that already with the work that is being undertaken across trade, export, biosecurity and other research programs.
1: Cherry Growers Australia CEO Dr. Penny Meesham speaking with Cassie Hoff. 24 past six. New figures show exploration for gold in WA has had its strongest start to a year on record. The Bureau of Statistics says $370 million was spent on gold exploration in WA during the March quarter, which is the second best quarter since records began in 1988. The Bureau's figures show a combined $1.1 billion has been spent on gold exploration in the first 9 months of the financial year. Meanwhile, nickel and cobalt were nowhere to be seen. Warren Pearce from industry representative group AMEC says three quarters of all exploration is happening in our state and everyone wants to find gold.
5: $370 million spent in Western Australia on gold, and hardly be surprised given the long-standing high gold price. The last year has been particularly good, and if you look back into 2025, we're essentially up almost another 50%. So gold continues to go strong.
6: Yeah, the price has slipped in recent weeks, though. I mean, do you expect that next quarter that will be reflected, or is it a case of, you know, looking at the price as a whole on where we were, say, 2 years ago?
5: Well, you've got to remember, we're always looking at data that's 3 months behind. So the quarter that we're in now has already mostly happened. We wish to wait 3 months for the results. So I think it's been a while before you see that. But the reality is the expectations around the gold price staying higher for longer remain. While that's the case, you'll continue to see companies plugging money into gold exploration. And equally, just before Christmas, you saw a big push of investment into gold explorers. So that's funded up those gold companies to go out and search for gold. So you'll see that that gold exploration expenditure stay high, I would think, for the next year at least.
6: Cobalt and nickel, though, Warren, are barely anywhere to be seen.
5: Yeah, I think, I mean, you can draw a pretty direct parallel to the fortunes of the nickel industry over the last couple of years to money being put into exploration for more nickel. Right now, price is not where we need it to be, even to turn on existing nickel projects, let alone start up new ones. So there are some players pushing on in difficult headwinds, but the reality is the vast majority of that exploration dollars moved elsewhere.
6: So looking at where else it is moving to, is it just into gold, or are there some other commodities that are starting to rise in significance as well?
5: Look, you've seen a bit more, perhaps a little more into base metals. You're seeing a little interest into silver, which is probably taking most of that base metals money. You'd probably say there's a small rise there, but you're not talking large figures. The critical minerals bit's really fallen off as well over the last year. If you look at year on year, 25 versus 26, you're probably $100 million down across that period, which is disappointing. That's reflected some of the challenging in critical minerals prices, lithium. A significant component of that. Start as that lithium price rebound some, so hopefully you'll start to see some investment back in that space. But most of that money's pushed back towards gold. And what people need to remember is, while our industry's out searching for gold, we find other things. So the fact that money's going into gold exploration initially, while we're looking for gold and assaying and drilling, we're also looking to see if we find other things. And ultimately, that's what spurs projects into other minerals.
6: Geographically, Warren, where is this money being spent, and is it looking greenfields, or is it going over old workings and really shoring up some of that brownfields exploration?
5: Yeah, look, a lot of it is brownfields. In fact, the brownfields percentage versus greenfields has increased again, which is disappointing. We're really trying to hopefully get more money into greenfield exploration, places where you might find new mineral jurisdictions or large new discoveries. But you've got a lot of places, particularly in the gold space, looking where we know there's gold, which tends to be where there's been previous operations. With such a high gold price and with new techniques, the viability of those projects should change significantly.
1: Warren Pearce from the Association of Mining and Exploration Companies speaking with Tara DeLandgraft. And if you're headed to the Katanning sales today, I had a chat with Rod Bushell earlier. He says it's a bit of a smaller sale this week, 9,500 head expected. So breaking that down, 3,500 mutton ewes, 2,200 crossbred lambs, 3,000 merino lambs, 200 wethers and 200 hoggets. So just repeating, 9,500 head expected at the Katanning sale yards today. Briefly looking at the markets, Aussie dollar sitting at 71.8 US cents with spot gold trading at $4,486 US dollars an ounce. That's 6,250 Aussie dollars. Crude oil trading at $93.14 a barrel today, with nickel worth $6.90 US cents a pound. Look, that's all I have time for this morning on the Rural Report. Thanks so much for tuning in wherever you are this morning. You're off to your local news and then your brekkie program. It's coming up to 6:30. I'll speak to you tomorrow.
7: Good morning. This is ABC Local News across the Southwest and Great Southern. I'm Will Corbett. The state's largest farming lobby group says a slight increase for the price of milk at the farm gate won't be enough to offset the high cost of running a dairy in Western Australia. Australia's milk processor has published its minimum opening farm gate prices for the 2026-27 season, offering producers 75 cents a litre, an increase of 3 cents. WA Farmers Dairy Section President Ian Noakes says farmers are coping with increased input costs.
8: In general, I think they have sympathy for their processor, but they still need more money. Somehow or other, it has to come out of the marketplace. Potentially, as if this keeps going, we'll be trucking milk in across from the eastern state.
7: Around 1,100 customers across the southwest and Great Southern remain without electricity as Western Power battles to repair damaged infrastructure. This comes as the third day of widespread outages after a storm which swept through the region, leaving nearly 21,000 customers without power. Western Power has confirmed it has every available team working to repair networks across the grid, but says some people may be without power for an extended period of time due to their remote location and the complexity of the damage. Those who've been without power for more than 12 consecutive hours can apply for a $120 compensation payment through the Western Power website. A wheelchair-bound man living in regional WA says proposed reforms to the NDIS are causing severe anxiety for disabled people. The National Disability Insurance Scheme Amendment Bill is being debated in Parliament and includes sweeping new rules for providers and registrations. Liam Ducey suffers from the degenerative disease myotonic dystrophy, which is characterised by progressive muscle wasting. The Esperance resident says it took over a year to get his NDIS funding approved.
9: The changes to the NDIS that are proposed, I shouldn't be concerned because my condition is permanent. There are no solutions, there are no cures. So for my level of disability, I should be fine. But if I'm concerned about it, think about the concern someone whose condition isn't quite as severe as mine might have over their funding.
7: New figures show exploration for gold in Western Australia has had its strongest start to a year on record. Jared Lucas reports.
10: The Bureau of Statistics says $370 million was spent on gold exploration in WA during the March quarter, the second best quarter since records began in 1988. In the first 9 months of the financial year, a combined $1.1 billion has been spent on gold exploration in WA. Warren Pearce from the Association of Mining and Exploration Companies says the investment is being driven by strong gold prices.
5: So you'll see that stay high, I would think, for the next year at least.
10: The lobby group says the federal budget's tax changes are hanging over the sector like a dark shadow.
7: The Bunbury Geograph Chamber of Commerce is urging hardware giant Bunnings to rethink its plan to move its warehouse from the city of Bunbury. Bunnings is seeking approval from state development authorities to build a new store at Dalyellup, about 10 minutes away. The proposal has prompted an outcry from Bunbury business leaders and other stores at the Homemaker Centre on Blair Street. Chamber of Commerce CEO Sean McEwen says he's written to the company asking it to reconsider.
11: And that's what we're really pushing for, is a bit more time and certainly consultation. But you can imagine 12 months for a Homemaker Centre of that size to sort of recalibrate and attract other tenants of the scale that Bunnings is. That's really difficult.
7: Shire of Capel President John Ferguson says the Shire is assessing the feedback, but it's ultimately a decision for the State Development Assessment Unit and Bunnings.
12: If they choose to make a commercial decision that's ultimately approved by the appropriate planning panel to relocate to Dalyellup or move part of their operation to Dalyellup, what they do with the Bunbury store in terms of whether it continues or doesn't continue is entirely a matter for them.
7: And for today's weather in the southwest, partly cloudy with weekend winds easing. Busselton and Augusta atop of 18, Bunbury and Margaret River follow at 17. A fresh one with a shower or two along the Great Southern, Albany at 16 and Mount Barker at 15. 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
15: Good morning. Nice to have you on board. 25 to 7 on a very dark Wednesday morning across the southwest. Almost feels like midnight out there. It's eerie. Robbo and Franklin River morning. It's still, it's very dark, it's overcast, and it's chilly. And Tiger down there in Dunsborough. Morning, Stan. All is well on the western beaches. And that's actually a stunning photo this morning of a dark Dunsborough foreshore. There's a glimpse, like a slither of sunrise through the cloud cover. Appreciate that, Tiger. 0448 922 604. What do you make of all this Bunnings stuff? This idea that there's a Bunnings in Bunbury that they've applied to move the Bunnings to a new superstore in Dalyella. And the argument on one side is, well, you know, Bunnings is the biggest retailer in Bunbury. If you take that out, and a lot of people come in to town for Bunnings and spend money elsewhere, if you take that out, it's going to impact, you know, the Bunbury economy. Other people saying, well, the Bunbury economy, well, it's already not the place to go. And then some other people saying, well, that site, that super site in Dalyella, could be better used for housing rather than a large hardware store. Is it a first world issue? Is there something in it? Is anyone concerned about driving 10 minutes the other way to get to the hardware store? Your thoughts on that? 0448 922 604. And while you're at it,
16: sounds of the southwest.
15: Yeah, so I'm going to play you a little snippet of something that is quintessentially southwestern, something that's probably related to the news of this week. And the first listener to tell me exactly what this sound is will win an ABC prize pack, okay? Tell me exactly what this is. What? No idea, Stan. Play it again. Okay. No idea, Stan. Play it again. I'll play some more a bit later on and give you some clues. But have a go at that. What exactly is that? 0448 922 604. It's 23 away from 7.

0: Steve Forbit from 1979. Romeo's Tune, ABC Southwest, 20 away from 7. What is this sound of the Southwest? Is it too short? Should I play a longer version? But I'm worried the longer version will give it away. What? Yeah, have a go at that. AI from Dunsborough. Morning, Stan. Is the sound of your shed roof rattling in the wind over the weekend? It's not that. It's not that, but good guess. What? 0448 922 604.
1: A young man vanishes, and something about it doesn't sit right.
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this morning, starting with the Manjimup Bridgetown Times. I read that a new fortnightly farmers market celebrating the growers and producers of the Southern Forest will launch in Manjimup later this year. The Manjimup Farmers Market Collective will officially launch in September at the Manjimup Heritage Park from 8 a.m. to noon. So it's good to hear that that's back, the farmers market, in what is essentially the food bowl of WA. Manjimup Visitor Centre Manager Samantha Cleveland said the collective, which the Visitor Centre operated, would celebrate the produce and people behind WA's main food-producing regions. What else did I read? Oh, I see that the centre of Manjimup could soon host the Golden Arches, with the council supporting plans to build a McDonald's in town. Okay. So they've voted 7-0 at the May meeting to support the next step in getting a Macca's in Manjimup. Councillor Wade DeCampo said having a McDonald's outlet in the Shire would spark a McFlurry of investment for the community. Lol. Shire President Danelle Bugey also backed the motion, saying previous major developments like the Woolworths complex had attracted further investment into the town. So Shire saying this is a good thing, bring it on. I also read that the Shire of Manjimup has backed down from a proposal to charge a school up to $10,000 a year to use the town's oval. So initially, the idea was that this school, which is the Kiernan College, that for them to access the Manjimup recreational ground during school hours, they would have to pay money. And talking $10,000 over 4 years, the school came back and said, "What? We haven't got $10,000 to use the oval. Could you cut us a better deal?" And so they did. They said they've amended it to reduce the fee to $2,200 and delay the first payment until 2728. What else did I see? Oh, I was talking about this much earlier this morning in the regional breakfast program between 5 and 6. Do yourself a favour. It's a great program. But I read that Australia's Generation X, which is those born between 1965 and 1980, okay, of which many of you are, I am, I was born in 78, us Gen Xers are stretched, exhausted, and only just coping as we support multiple generations while facing a financial storm. So a group called Citro surveyed 1,000 people aged 46 to 61, often known as the sandwich generation because, you know, we're trying to sort our kids out, even if they're still adults, still trying to get them on their feet. And then you've got the aging parents. And then you're trying to hold everything together. And so we're getting crushed. This is, supporting, your kids with housing and whatnot, and then sort of supporting older parents. So anyway, Gen X are absolutely cooked, according to this survey. And there's some of the things floating around in news this morning. Hey, what's this sound? Someone must know. It's definitely related to news of the last few days, okay? The last week or so. 0448 922 604. What we'll do next is we'll cross to the Bureau of Meteorology. Also, we're going to head out to the Cape Lewin Lighthouse near Augusta, which of course is a home to a wonderful old lighthouse with lots of history. But it's also home to the local lighthouse keeper, Paul Sophilus. Now, he was there on the weekend when the place was absolutely smashed by that storm. So he will give us a perspective from a lighthouse keeper. After this, from Warumpi.

0: Warumpi Band, Black Fella, White Fella, ABC Southwest with Stan Shaw, 12 away from 7. What is this sound? What exactly is it? If you tell me exactly what it is, you can come to the office and pick up an ABC prize pack. Charlie, is it leaves rattling in a strong wind? It's not leaves in a strong wind. Is it starting up a wood chipper after a storm? Interesting. Starting up a wood chipper after a storm. Yeah, okay. AI, is it the sound pouring? Is it rain pouring down a downpipe during the storm? No, it's not. I'll give you a clue, okay? Here's a clue. Ready? June 1. June 1. Weather update. Helen Reid, good morning.
1: Good morning.
0: Hello.
1: Yes, weather.
0: Hi. You okay?
1: Hello.
0: You good?
1: Yes, I'm doing very well. I am here. How are you?
0: Good. We were earlier on, we were talking in solidarity about being Gen Xers and how hard it is. Yeah. You okay?
1: I am muddling my way through my morning, so I think I'm okay. I'm still here. I haven't quite got into a crying meltdown just yet. Well, give me another couple of hours and I can do that for you. Yep.
0: All right, before you break down, let's talk about the weather because it's a very dark morning and I see there is a chance of fog inland this morning. What's happening?
1: Yes, it isn't very the time. I mean, we are close to the shortest day of the year, thank goodness. Yes, those days do take a while to get going and there is a little bit of low cloud and fog lurking around most of the area, to be honest. If it's not on the ground, it'll be just above. And just give it that sense of, oh, yes, it is winter. We'd have that front come through and just wipe away any sense of pretense anymore. It is winter and we have got the idea.

0: of it being a little bit, I don't know, dreary, because there's not much in the way of rainfall to come through, but just that sense along the coastline might get something, and it's just like, oh yes, winter, let's just embrace it, yes, for what it's worth. Get out all your warmer layers, yes.
1: Actually, I forgot about that. It's the traditional four season winter.
0: Thank goodness. Yes, those days do take a while to get going, and there is a little bit of low cloud and fog lurking around most of the area, to be honest. If it's not on the ground, it'll be just above. And just give it that sense of, oh, yes, it is winter. We'd have that front come through and just wipe away any sense of pretense anymore. It is winter, and we have got the idea of it being a little bit, I don't know, dreary. Because there's not much in the way of rainfall to come through, but just that sense along the coastline might get something, and it's just like, oh yes, winter, let's just embrace it, yes, for what it's worth. Get out all your warmer layers, yes.
1: Actually, I forgot about that. It's the traditional four season winter, isn't it? We're in now.
0: Yeah, that's right. We did turn the

0: really warm. So we're probably going to get about the same as yesterday, which is about 2 degrees below average. We haven't got much in the way of a breeze today either, which is great. We'll be able to start making sure that we've got our wood chippers happening and it's okay. And yeah, we can just take stock and just sit back and just have a couple of gentle winter days. They'll actually get a little bit warmer. Friday, Saturday, Sunday's looking a bit warmer. And then we'll have another hint of another cold front to come through early next week.
1: Is there much in that cold front?
0: We're not looking at it being quite the excitement that we've just seen. We are still needing to watch that space a little bit precariously because it has been just like right on the back of something else. But yeah, it doesn't look to be quite so exciting in this stage. Maybe get like double figures of rainfall in the rain gauges. And yeah, there'll be still a little bit of a breeze and some cooler air coming through. But hopefully we won't get knocked for six again.
1: All right. Your top three favourite southwest towns and their tops today.
0: All right, well, just having been speaking about how windy it's not, Windy Harbour is looking at getting a shower or two and 17 degrees. Bunbury is 17 degrees with some clouds there, and another one with 17 degrees, Margaret River, a bit of a cloudy day through there as well, 17 degrees.
1: Did you say that the Bureau has a calendar?
0: There is a weather calendar each year. I've had quite a collection over the decades of my Gen X life. And yes, it gets published, I think it's up for sale, usually about November sort of time. So I actually get a couple of extras so I can give them to family for Christmas/New Year goodwill, yes.
1: What, so you just take a couple of calendars from the office, wrap it up, and then go Christmas done?
0: No, I do actually order and pay for them, and they send them out, and then I hand them on. And they're great for that. Anyway, this is way in advance, but just like put it in the back of your mind, just like not a stocking filler because it would overfill a stocking because it can get quite large. They can get A3 size or you can get just the A4 size. They're good for posting overseas. But yes, just a little plug out there, even though I'm not supposed to, but that's fine.
1: No, thanks for the tip. Good on you, Helen. Have a good day.
0: You too.
1: Helen Reid there from the Bureau of Meteorology there. Now, that storm over the weekend, WA's strongest weather system in 49 years. In fact, well, southern WA's strongest weather system in 49 years. You know what happened. Felling trees, power lines, severe weather, 160,000 people without power. Cyclone strength winds recorded in some areas. A 135-kilometre gust recorded at Cape Naturalist, 120 kilometres recorded at Busselton Jetty. And, of course, our coastline was absolutely smashed. Now, let's get a view of this from a lighthouse keeper based at the Cape Lewin Lighthouse near Augusta. His name is Paul Sofoulis. G'day, Paul.
2: Good morning.
1: Were you at work over the weekend, Paul?
2: I worked Saturday, but I was at home on just came home on Sunday when we got our 133 km/h.
1: Oh, so you got the 133. You were too short of Cape Naturalist.
2: Yeah. I checked the records, and we got 135 km/h in May 2005. But yeah, it was, I think from about 12:30 that day till about 8 or 9 that night, it didn't drop really much below 100 km/h. So it was a fairly constant strong wind all afternoon and early evening.
1: I think that was the thing about it, wasn't it? It just did not let up. It was relentless. Now, did the lighthouse hold up okay?
2: Oh, the lighthouse held up and the houses, but we've got a double garage. It's been there since the 50s and the roller door blew in, unfortunately, and that lifted half the roof up. It was for a few hours sort of flopping up and down. And then I looked out about 8 o'clock and it swung to the southwest, and I thought the wind was going to drop, and it gusted up again, and then it just came up. And like you fold a page of a book, it just came straight over and one side landed on top of the other side. So it was sort of pretty wild to look at it in action. Yeah.
1: You must look at the lighthouse, then look at the garage and think, you know what, they don't build them like they used to. I mean, the lighthouse has been through everything and it just sits there like nothing.
2: Yeah, well, it does get a couple of centimetres of sway occasionally, but no, it hangs in there, you know, just thinking when I look at it sometimes, the weather that's hit that lighthouse over the last 130 years, and it just hangs in there, just an incredible testament to the workmanship of that era.
1: Absolutely. What about the swells and the tides? Of course, you sit on the corner there of the mighty Southern Ocean and the Indian Ocean, and you know, would have copped some huge swells and tides. What did your coastline look like?
2: It was a high tide, because when I was in town near the river mouth, our Turner Street jetty was sort of just underwater. So the tides were really high. I mean, they probably got more of a surge in Geograph Bay, but the tide was high here. There was a little bit of erosion,

0: But it's interesting how the big swell will come up and start to take away the sand, then it loosens the weed, then the weed builds up on the beach and forms a barrier, and then that becomes, covered in sand, and things grow, and then it breaks down and starts the food chain for the fish. So it's kind of interesting. You get a bit of a swell and a bit of a tide and a bit of erosion, but then you just see how nature works around it, which is pretty incredible.
1: Absolutely. Now, before I let you go, were you in that lighthouse when it hit that 133 kilometre an hour wind, or were you
0: No,
1: snuggled up?
0: I was actually outside because we had a power failure, and I went over to check in our little cottage, our shop over there, and I think I was just running from the car to the shop when it gusted up, and I just about blew me into the Southern Ocean. So yeah, I sort of just got carried across to a bit of an area where I was out of the wind, and then I went back to my car and I looked over and saw the shed roof flapping. And I sort of checked that for a while, and I just thought I might just hang out of the wind for a bit, and then I ran over to my house, and then that was it. I was nice and safe and sound in that cottage. But I didn't go outside after that. Nah.
1: No, good choice. And there's a video you've shared on our Facebook page, ABC Southwest, if you want to see that and hear Paul sort of comment his commentary through that. Hey, Paul, nice to chat. All the best.
0: It's a pleasure. Thank you.
1: Paul Sofoulis there. He's the lighthouse keeper down there at Cape Leeuwin. 133 kilometre wind gust, but as Paul said, it was the consistency of the wind that was the real eye opener. Karen says Pepe Beach got smashed. Beautiful Pepe people drove around with their chainsaws and helped chop up the mess and take it away. And Karen has a love heart emoji. Hey, what's this sound? June 1 was the clue. June 1. Helen in Quarrumup, is it the sound of starting a generator after the power has gone off during the storm on June 1? Very specific, but no. Can you? What's another clue? Kay from Dunsborough, a spinning sound of a wind vane in strong wind storm. It's not wind related. Okay, it's definitely not wind related. It's June 1 related. It's water related. Have a go at that. 0448 922 604. We are going to get some 7 a.m. news. Then 10 minutes after that, we're going to talk about a couple of things you might be interested in. Firstly, this Bunnings thing, okay? What's going on here? There's Bunnings in Bunbury, all right? There's a proposal to move the Bunnings from Bunbury to Dalyellup. And there's multiple arguments here about, firstly, what impact might removing Bunnings from Bunbury have on the local economy. There's another argument to say, hey, hold on a second, that land down there in Dalyellup could be better used for housing. We've got a housing crisis. We'll have a look at that after 7 o'clock. We'll also head out to a place called Boyanup because some kids down there, some BMXers, have built some trails. Okay, they built some trails like many of us did when we were little. Shire comes in and says, hey, listen, they're not authorised trails. Can you just cease the trails, stop the trails, hey? Because it's dangerous, libelous. Community kicks up. Shire of Capel says, oh, sorry about that. That's all right, as you were. Anyway, we'll talk about that after 7 o'clock. Also, this Saturday, the mighty Freo Dockers take on North Melbourne at Bunbury's Hands Memorial Oval. We're going to hear from one of the people from the North Melbourne Cheer Squad. These are the people that fly around the country watching every single game. Okay, and the mighty North Melbourne Army is on their way, so we'll hear from one of those Cheer Squad members after 7 o'clock.
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0: In this bulletin, the US continues to push for an end to Iran's nuclear enrichment aims. The government defends changes to the AUKUS deal, calls for more resources in WA's mental health sector, and consumer group Choice issues a warning over online marketplaces. Good morning, this is ABC News. I'm Garrett Mundy. The US Secretary of State Marco Rubio says the reopening of the Strait of Hormuz and a limitation of Iran's enriched uranium are non-negotiable elements of any deal to end the war. It comes as Iranian state media reports negotiations broke down over Israel's bombing of Beirut in its war against Hezbollah. Mr. Rubio also says there are signs Iran's supreme leader Ayatollah Mujtabai Khamenei has been engaged in talks. He's told a congressional hearing Iran must agree to reopening the strait and then negotiate on its nuclear program.
1: In addition to the straits, that's the predicate that opens the door to phase two. Phase two is they have to commit to very specific negotiations on the disposition of the highly enriched uranium that's still buried deep in a mountain somewhere. They have to agree on negotiating severe and long-term limitations.
0: Ukrainian President Volodymyr Zelensky says Russian forces could launch another massive attack on Ukraine. In his nightly video address, Mr. Zelensky says Ukrainian intelligence suggests another large-scale attack may occur Tuesday evening local time. It comes a day after overnight Russian attacks killed at least 22 people and injured more than 100 throughout Ukraine. An infectious diseases expert says while Ebola, in theory, is a relatively straightforward virus to contain, a lack of equipment and information in the Democratic Republic of the Congo makes the response challenging. It's believed more than 250 people have now died in the latest outbreak, and well over 1,000 suspected to have been infected by a rare strain of the virus. Professor of Infectious Disease and Microbiology at the University of Queensland, Paul Griffin, says much more support needs to be given to on-the-ground responders.
2: The thing about this virus is it's actually relatively hard to transmit and therefore should be fairly easy to contain with simple infection control practices. The trouble is it's hard to make sure there's sufficient expertise and equipment like PPE there to be able to do that.
0: Defence Minister Richard Marles says it was always the government's preference to buy three second-hand Virginia-class submarines from the United States. It was announced on the weekend Australia would buy three used submarines from the US in the 2030s, rather than two used and one new, as had originally been proposed. The government argues three second-hand submarines would be considerably simpler to operate. Mr. Marles says the new arrangement is the better option for the nation, and the US had been insisting Australia buy a new submarine.
3: Our preference actually from the outset would have been to have in-service submarines, because what it would mean was that we were operating a consistent class of submarines. It's not what was then available in terms of the sustainment and production schedule that America had to offer.
0: A maritime security expert says the decision to acquire three second-hand Virginia-class submarines won't make a material difference to Australia's defence capabilities. Jennifer Parkinson says reaction to the change in plan has been overblown.
4: The furore in response to the weekend's announcement just kind of shows how, I guess, strange the discussion has become in Australia. Because straight away you had so many people saying this derails AUKUS, we should have an inquiry, which is just so not representative of what happened. So that's why I say AUKUS is on track.
0: Australia hopes to kickstart negotiations on a new treaty with Solomon Islands as the Pacific nation's new Prime Minister visits Canberra. Here's Foreign Affairs reporter Stephen Jegetts.
5: Prime Minister Matthew Wale will hold talks with Anthony Albanese and top foreign affairs officials in Canberra as he kicks off his first overseas trip since seizing the top job last month. There's been a fierce contest between China and Australia in Solomon Islands, which signed a contentious security agreement with Beijing in 2022. Australia believes it has a good opportunity to push back with Mr. Wale as Prime Minister. It's already signalled it would like to sign a new strategic treaty with Solomon Islands, but it's not yet clear if Mr. Wale will agree to kick-start negotiations.
0: The Inspector General of Aged Care says assessors are quitting the industry, frustrated by the lack of human override in the assessment system. Currently, a new algorithm called the Integrated Assessment Tool determines a person's eligibility for in-home aged care, and human assessors are unable to override it even if they believe its decision is wrong. Natalie Siegel-Brown says it's led to more people not receiving the appropriate level of care.
6: I'm hearing from assessors who are leaving because they're concerned about the lack of human override and the results that are coming through. I'm hearing concerns from bodies that are suggesting that it's easier to go for residential aged care, which is not a positive outcome. I wouldn't have thought if people don't need a residential aged care package.
0: WA's peak body for people with mental health issues says there needs to be better preventative measures in the community before people are at the point of needing crisis help. It follows the state government announcement of the completion of its new mental health crisis centre at Fremantle Hospital. WA Consumers of Mental Health Chief Executive Darren Munday says while it's welcome news, more work is still needed.
7: This is only a small piece of the puzzle of mental health. Firstly, we want to make sure that people are not getting into the position that they actually need inpatient stays.
0: Fremantle Dockers midfielder Nathan O'Driscoll says he'd like to see more discussions around mental health in the AFL community after going public with his own struggles. In April, O'Driscoll admitted on social media he'd spent years battling depression and anxiety and strongly considered taking his own life on several occasions. The post came almost a fortnight after Blues player Elijah Hollands reportedly had an in-game mental health episode. O'Driscoll has told the ABC's Extra Time the idea that asking for help is a sign of weakness needs challenging.
8: There is this, I guess, view on speaking up that, like, it's weak or, yeah, I guess it's not strong by a male. And I had those thoughts as well initially. I didn't want to speak up and say anything. But again, when I posted it, I've received nothing but love.
0: If you or someone you know needs help, you can call Lifeline on 13 11 14. The Aboriginal Health Council of WA says chronic underinvestment in health services has directly contributed to the spread of diphtheria. More than 100 cases have been reported across the state this year. 94% of cases in 2026 have been Aboriginal and Torres Strait Islander people, with the majority living in the Kimberley. The council's Caitlin White says the spread of disease could be curbed by investing in environmental health solutions.
9: Things like inadequate housing and crowded living conditions, they often result in the breakdown of essential health hardware. So those are the things like functioning showers and laundry facilities and reliable hot water. And this can impact how people can keep their skin healthy. We think that's likely a big driver behind this outbreak.
0: New figures show exploration for nickel and cobalt in Western Australia have fallen to their lowest level in a decade. The Australian Bureau of Statistics says just $20 million was spent searching for the key battery ingredients in the March quarter. It's the lowest result for nickel and cobalt exploration since the March 2017 quarter, when $17 million was spent. Warren Pierce from the Association of Mining and Exploration Companies says the figures reflect the near total collapse of the state's nickel industry 2 years ago.
10: You can draw a pretty direct parallel to the fortunes of the nickel industry over the last couple of years to money being put into exploration for more nickel. Right now, price is not where we need it to be, even to turn on existing nickel projects, let alone start up new ones.
0: Consumer group Choice is calling for an urgent investigation into whether online marketplaces are selling unsafe products. Michael Atkin reports.
11: Choice has made what's known as a super complaint to the consumer watchdog, the ACCC. It wants an investigation into popular online marketplaces after it found products for sale that could breach permanent bans. Those included toy-like novelty cigarette lighters, tongue studs which could detach, and sky lanterns which posed a fire risk. Andy Kelly from Choice says the scale of unsafe products is frightening.
12: We continue to find unsafe products widely available.
11: Amazon says it has removed two novelty lighters and its policies prohibit them being listed in its store. The ACCC has 90 days to respond to the complaint.
0: Now with sport, here's Mark Adenall.
13: The Australian men's cricket team has beaten Pakistan by 41 runs in Game 2 of their one-day series in Lahore. Australia made 9 for 231 from their 50 overs, with Cameron Green and Josh Inglis making half centuries. The tourists then dismissed Pakistan for 190, with Nathan Ellis taking 4 wickets. Cricket Victoria plans to merge the Stars and Renegades into one Melbourne team and sell its second BBL licence to a private investor. The shake-up is subject to the approval of Cricket Australia's plans to allow a phased sale of stakes in BBL clubs by state associations. The new team will reportedly be called Melbourne and would play home games at the MCG wearing navy blue. Germany's second seed, Alexander Zverev, is into the French Tennis Open semi-finals after beating Spain's Rafael Holler 7-6, 6-1, 6-3 at Roland Garros. Ukraine's Marta Kostyuk is through to the women's semis after a 6-3, 2-6, 6-2 win over Elena Svitolina. Kostyuk will play Mira Andreeva after her 6-love, 6-3 thrashing of Sarana Cristea.
0: Wednesday's weather, light showers over western and southern parts of the southwest land division, a partly cloudy day in Perth with light winds and a forecast top of 18 degrees. Right now in the city, it's 7.5 degrees. 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
16: Welcome and good morning. It is 10 past 7 right across the mighty Southwest and wherever you might be streaming to us on the ABC Listen. We're going to head out to the Shire of Capel very soon, talk about illegal bike trails, sort of that balance between like kids just getting out and having fun and building stuff, but also liability, which is something that local governments grapple with. Also, large hardware stores relocating. Who would have thought this had become such a big issue in the Southwest? We'll talk about that very soon. And

Yeah, the mighty North Melbourne cheer squad is on the way to Bunbury for this Saturday's... Great song. For this Saturday's game, Freo Dockers v North Melbourne at Hands Oval, we're going to hear with one of the people behind the North Melbourne cheer squad. In fact, this person, last year in 2025, went to every single North Melbourne game, home or away. Just spends their life following North Melbourne around the world. We'll meet that person before 7:30. Also, we're trying to find someone, one of our listeners, who

0: Any ideas what that sound is? The clue was June 1. It's not wind related, it's not storm related, it's water related. If you know, you know. 0448 922 604.
1: The ABC Classic 100. Counting down the greatest music of all time this weekend.
0: 12 past 7. Now, the Shire of Capel last week posted on its Facebook page warning residents that making unauthorised bike jumps, you know, dirt jumps, along the Preston River Ramble in Boyanup created safety risks for trail users and damaged the bushland. Now, they stopped short of saying they would demolish the jumps, but they just put it out saying, hey, you know what? Stop this behaviour. It's dangerous. Now, you might remember this was a problem in Margaret River a couple of years ago. Some kids got a shock when they got home from school to find their homemade BMX jumps in bushland had been squashed by a council bobcat. Now, this post from Capel got over 200 comments before they were closed. People essentially saying, let kids be kids. Let them just create jumps in the bush. What's wrong with it? In response, the Shire posted this. Hey, everyone. We posted this in the interest of community safety. Definitely not in the spirit of fun police. But you know what? We missed the mark. It didn't hit right. We, more than anyone, want to see kids active and doing constructive things. We will absolutely seek to work with our community in establishing safe and constructive avenues for brilliant and active young people. So Capel essentially saying, whoa, whoa, whoa, we're not the fun police. And we're sorry about these comments. Let's go to the Shire President, John Ferguson, who joins me. G'day, John.
2: Good morning.
0: Not a nice little backflip on the Facebook post there. Well done.
2: Well, I don't know about that. I had little or nothing to do with that, I've got to say. But I might just make the general comment that, you know, Capel Shire, along with any other local government areas, abounds with skate parks and jumps that are available for anyone to use. And I would take the view, more generally, that if they are unauthorised on bike trails that are normally used for passive recreation, which they are, then they should be very carefully considered. And indeed, if they are existing, they should be done in a way that doesn't actually damage the local bushland. My observations are that often these types of jumps do cause significant erosion if they're not built and constructed

0: of the debate.
1: I understand, but I mean, it's hard for kids to. I mean, I understand that local governments are grappling with the public liability, keeping everyone safe, but also providing everything that's required for a community. I mean, these kids don't understand that. They just go out with their bikes, build things and jump it and have a ball, but they don't understand all the politics around it, John.
0: Indeed.
1: The post goes on to say that your shire will be working more collaboratively with the community in finding avenues for these young BMXers in Boyna. Do you know what that might look like?
0: Look, frankly, I don't. I haven't, I'm not across all that type of issue. And we have community officers that work very diligently to communicate with the community in order to achieve those sorts of outcomes. For my part, would not ordinarily be involved in that particular type of negotiation, but I would support the council staff in endeavouring to find a solution that satisfies the exuberance of the young people, but maintains the community safety and also protects the environment. I come back to the point I make. These types of activities or these types of structures invariably lead to erosion and localised damage to the native flora, fauna and bushland. And so I would urge those that might want to do it to give some consideration to that and find opportunities in locations that don't cause that sort of secondary damage.
1: 16 past 7, my guest is Shire of Capel, Shire President John Ferguson. Can we move our attention to the Bunnings debate? Bunnings in Bunbury considering relocating from Bunbury, the CBD, to Dalyellup. Several Bunbury businesses are really concerned about the impact this might have on this business. They say, look, Bunnings is a major the biggest retailer in Bunbury. You take that away, it might weaken the economy here. And then at your end, John, suggestions that parcel of land that's been proposed might better have been used for housing. What would you say to those arguments, John?
0: Well, look, we are staying out of that side of the debate. Basically, Bunnings is a commercial enterprise, make their decisions about what might be in their best interest, subject to the regulatory framework in which they have to operate. Now, we've been invited or asked by the State Department of Planning to prepare a regional assessment report for the location in this site in Dalyellup. And we're in the business of doing that. And we don't approach that with any particular preconception. That report will be provided to State Planning and they'll utilise that along with other investigations as to whether they will ultimately approve the location of that store in that Dalyellup precinct or not. Now, that's our role. Now, beyond I do find the debate about the relocation a little curious. I mean, it's not for us to say that Bunnings will relocate. You need to address Bunnings management on that particular question.
1: Well, they have confirmed that, yeah.
0: Well, that's entirely the prerogative as a commercial operator, right? And so we don't buy into that. What I would say is that the Dalyellup community consists of approximately 10,000 people. South Bunbury consists of approximately 10,000 or so people, and this store will be in proximity to that particular reservoir. I imagine Bunnings' approach to this is we've got a store at Eaton and we've got a store in Dalyellup, and so we straddle Bunbury in a very effective way in terms of offering those trading opportunities to the residents. What happens to the location central commercial area of Bunbury? I've got to say, is not a decision for us. But I would have thought, without sort of flipping the coin on the other side, that the site would become enormously attractive, given its location, to any number of potential other traders. And I would have thought that if I was a business operator in Bunbury, I'd be looking for the opportunities, not the problems.
1: Quick one, John, though. On your end, that land in Dalyellup, I believe, is zoned for residential. Would you have preferred to see it, a pile of houses on it to address the housing crisis, or are you happy with the hardware store option?
0: Well, look, have you looked at the location?
1: I have.
0: It's an extraordinarily busy junction that provides, I could say, commercially, outstanding access. It's got a north-south access on the Bustle Highway. It's got an east-west access

0: which gives good access from all directions. And the preliminary work I've seen in respect to the traffic management should be first class. It won't impede the freeway and it won't create hazards of that nature. As to whether it is preferentially utilised for housing or medium density housing, my advice from staff is that the proposal broadly complies with the Dalyellup structural plan, and that it is not inconsistent with that the prescribed planning.
1: Yep.
0: That will be the report that goes to state planning, and I imagine, without preempting what staff might have to say, they may or may not be supporting it. Should it be preferable for medium to housing or other types of housing? That's not my call. There's plenty of space in Dalyellup generally, particularly to the south, with the new developments to the south of Dalyellup. I don't think it's a critical issue, quite frankly.
1: All right. Good on you. Nice to chat, John, as always. Thanks for your time.
0: Pleasure.
1: John Ferguson there. He is Capel Shire President on a couple of things there, including sort of somewhat doubling down and saying, look, you know, illegal bike trails, you know, they do impact the bushland and they are dangerous, so you know, let's watch where we put him. Let's have a chat with Steve Hoffman. He's a Boyanup resident and a local dad. He was one of the people that commented on this Facebook post from Capel. G'day, Steve.
2: Oh, good morning, Stan.
1: You heard what the Shire President had to say. Are you happy moving forward?
2: Yes and no. I believe the council does have very good points, and they've got an obligation to address safety. But I think what's important here is that we've created an opportunity to create some community-led spacing for our local youth. There's nowhere for our youngsters to create their own jumps or to be a part of any jumps. So this is a great opportunity for us to work together with the council to create that opportunity for a community space, essentially.
1: Yeah, so you're saying, look, at least there's a conversation moving forward, and Shire says, look, we'll work with community. So at least there's a couple of steps forward is what you're saying.
2: Most definitely. And, you know, there was some great comments on that post, and I've been talking to a few people offline regarding this, and there's a great community that does want to work with the Shire to develop something here. We should be letting kids be kids. We understand that they've got an obligation to safety, so let's find the happy medium.
1: Good on you. Nice to chat, Steve.
2: Thanks, Stan.
1: Steve Hoffman there, Boyanup resident and local dad. He was one of the guys that got on the Facebook with the Shire of Capel, and essentially Capel said, you know what, we're not the fun police and we will work with you to do better. Right, some comments here. Ross in Australind. As far as the Bunbury site where Bunnings is, and if it was removed, could it be used as the next Costco or IKEA Southwest, says Ross. Annette Needham, should be housing built in where Bunnings is. So saying if Bunnings moves from Bunbury, there should be housing. Rich and Busso, John Ferguson, the Shire President, would have made a great rugby player with the amount of sidestepping he just did. 0448 922 604.

hear that song. They were winning everything back in the 90s was North Melbourne. Where is he? Paulie says, love your work, Stan. You can play the North Melbourne team song anytime you like. Go the Ruse, says Paulie. He's one of two North Melbourne supporters here in the southwest. Now, this Saturday, Bunbury Hands Over will be at absolute capacity, 14,000 people for the Round 13 AFL clash between North Melbourne and Freo. The second consecutive AFL Premiership season match

0: held at Hans Oval. We're getting very good at this. The match is sold out. 1,500 visitors from outside the region, and they reckon 250 interstate visitors will come to Bunbury, including Ashley Warner. Ashley is a North supporter, vice president of the Cheer Squad, and in 2025 attended every North Melbourne game around the country and joins me. G'day, Ashley.
1: How are you doing?
0: Hey, first question we're going to get from listeners is, how do you fund this lifestyle, flying around the country, watching all the games?
1: Look, it's not easy. I give up a lot of holidays, and football trips are basically my holidays. And, yeah, I'm just lucky that I've got a flexible job where I can sort of make my own hours. And, yeah.
0: What's your job at the Cheer Squad? You know, you're vice president. What's your role?
1: Well, apart from being the backup president, if... She's not available. I also make the banners and do a lot of running around picking up all sorts of things that we need, for, you know, flags and that kind of stuff.
0: Yeah, tell me more about the logistics. I mean, you're part of the crew that make that run-through banner at the beginning of the game and all the stuff and the pom-poms. Tell me about the logistics getting ready for a game, say, like Saturday's game.
1: Okay, well, we normally arrive at the ground, well, we start about 3 hours before, 2 hours before gates open, and we'll meet, in Melbourne we'll meet at our storage place, but in Bunbury all of our equipment's been flown in by the club, which is handy, but we still have to get there at least an hour before the game, or before the gates open, and... set up the run through and set up our little area with all the, we don't call them pom poms, we call them floggers.
0: Okay.
1: But that's okay.
0: All right. Well, pom poms is not tough enough.
1: No, they're just a bit cheerleadery.
0: Yeah, but you're literally called the North Melbourne Cheer Squad, are you?
1: Yeah, well, I don't know. There's a difference, I guess, between cheerleading and cheer squatting.
0: True.
1: We don't dance and sing.
0: Ashley Warner, my guest, he's a North Melbourne supporter, vice president of the Cheer Squad, and he'll be there on Saturday, front and centre, when North Melbourne take on Freo. You've been a fan since 1990. You had premierships in 96, 99, of course, the women in 24, 25. Have you got a favourite player or a favourite game, Ashley?
1: Favourite player of my time watching him is probably Glenn Archer.
0: Yes.
1: Hard to say no to him. Favourite game was the 2014 elimination final against Essendon. Come back from 5 goals down at halftime to win it. In the end, that was pretty awesome, especially beating Essendon. We love to beat Essendon.
0: This Saturday, it's 1st v 13th. Do the Kangas have any chance over here, Ashley?
1: I think so.
0: Yeah? Why is that?
1: I really do. Why? Well, last year we got within a goal at the sort of similar fixture, except it was at Alptus, but that doesn't matter. We were a much better side this year than we were last year. And you guys are due for a loss.
0: Oh, yeah. Well said, Ashley. All right, so you'll be behind the goals with your crew come Saturday. We'll find you. We'll come say hello. We'll get a selfie, yeah?
1: Yeah, that'd be good.
0: Good on you, mate. All the best.
1: All right, cheers.
0: Ashley Warner there, Vice President of the North Melbourne Cheer Squad.
2: So join in the chorus and sing it one and all.
0: Madigan's looking at me, rolling her eyes, going, really, again? 29 past 7, we're going to get some local news very soon. When we come back, have we found a winner for the thing? Oh, okay, so we've got someone who's going to tell us exactly what this sound is. After 7.30, there's a heap of comments coming through on Bunnings. Don from Jalora, Bunnings' move to Dalyella would save me fuel. Okay. Stephen Yellinger. Morning, Stan. After 3 days without power, phone and internet, it's nice to be back in the 21st century. Does make you appreciate what our ancestors went through 100 years ago, though, and sent through a pic of Canal Rocks getting

smashed over the weekend. Thank you, Steve, in yelling up 0448 922 604. Roscoe and Bunbury. Sounds like Bunnings have forgotten their roots. Bunnings originally opened their first store in Bunbury in 1906. Is that true, Madigan? The first Bunnings in Australia? The Bunnings Sawmill, 1906. Thank you, Roscoe. 0448 922 604. Let's get some local news right now. 7:30.

0: Good morning, this is ABC Local News across the southwest and Great Southern. I'm Will Corbett. The state's largest farming lobby group says a slight increase for the price of milk at the farm gate won't be enough to offset the high cost of running a dairy in Western Australia. Australia's milk processor has published its minimum opening farmgate prices for the 2026-27 season, offering producers 75 cents a litre, an increase of 3 cents. WA Farmers Dairy Section President Ian Noakes says farmers are coping with increased input costs.
1: In general, I think they have sympathy for their processor, but they still need more money. Somehow or other, it has to come out of the marketplace. Potentially, as if this keeps going, we'll be trucking milk in across from the eastern state.
0: Around 1,100 customers across the southwest and Great Southern remain without electricity as Western Power battles to repair damaged infrastructure. This comes as the third day of widespread outages after a storm swept through the region, leaving nearly 21,000 customers without power. Western Power has confirmed it has every available team working to repair networks across the grid, but says some people may be left without power for an extended period of time due to their remote location and the complexity of the damage. Those who have been without electricity for more than 12 consecutive hours can apply for a $120 compensation payment through the Western Power website. New figures show exploration for gold in Western Australia has had its strongest start to a year on record. Jared Lucas reports.
2: The Bureau of Statistics says $370 million was spent on gold exploration in WA during the March quarter, the second best quarter since records began in 1988. In the first 9 months of the financial year, a combined $1.1 billion has been spent on gold exploration in WA. Warren Pearce from the Association of Mining and Exploration Companies says the investment is being driven by strong gold prices.
3: So you'll see that stay high, I would think, for the next year at least.
2: The lobby group says the federal budget's tax changes are hanging over the sector like a dark shadow.
0: A wheelchair-bound man living on WA's south coast says his biggest concern regarding proposed reforms to the NDIS is how people on the autism spectrum could be affected. The National Disability Insurance Scheme Amendment Bill is being debated before Parliament and includes sweeping new rules for providers and registrations. Liam Ducey was diagnosed 9 years ago with the degenerative disease myotopic dystrophy, which is characterised by progressive muscle wasting. The Esperance resident says the proposed reforms are causing severe anxiety for disabled people.
4: Autism is going to be the hardest hit by the changes. Now, I don't know how those families are coping with that. The level of dread hanging over their heads would be much higher than any of my concerns I have for myself.
0: The Bunbury Geograph Chamber of Commerce is urging hardware giant Bunnings to rethink its plan to move its warehouse from the city of Bunbury. Bunnings is seeking approval from the state development authorities to build a new store at Dalyellup, about 10 minutes away. The proposal has prompted an outcry from Bunbury business leaders and other stores at the Homemaker Centre on Blair Street. Chamber of Commerce CEO Sean McEwen says he's written to the company, asking it to reconsider.
5: And that's what we're really pushing for, is a bit more time and certainly consultation. But you can imagine 12 months for a Homemaker Centre of that size to sort of recalibrate and attract other tenants of the scale that Bunnings is, that's really difficult.
0: Shire of Cable President John Ferguson says the Shire is assessing the feedback, but it's ultimately a decision for the State Development Assessment Unit and Bunnings.
6: If they choose to make a commercial decision that's ultimately approved by the appropriate planning panel to relocate to Dalyellup or move part of their operation to Dalyellup, what they do with the Bunbury store in terms of whether it can

0: continues or doesn't continue is entirely a matter for them.
1: And now for today's weather. In the southwest, it's partly cloudy with some weekend winds easing. Busselton and Augusta atop of 18 degrees, with Bunbury and Margaret River following at 17 degrees. It's a fresh one with a shower or two along the Great Southern, with Albany at 16 and Mount Barker at 15 degrees, and it'll be a cloudy day in the Great Southern. 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For news at any time, visit our website abc.net.au/news. 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
3: Sure is. 25 to 8. The sun is finally out. It's not a bad morning, actually, over Greater Bunbury. Partly cloudy today. Slight chance of a shower near the coast. That is the south coast. Tops around 16 degrees. So maybe cardigan weather today. Little beanie. Little something like that. In this half hour, how long is too long to wait in hospital for proper treatment space to become available? A day? 2 days? What about 5 days? Because we're going to talk about a Southwest teenager who's had to wait 116 hours for a mental health bed to become available to her, which of course delayed her access to targeted care. And we're hearing it across all avenues of healthcare. People waiting in hospitals for a specific bed. But 116 hours for a young person to sit in ED while waiting for a mental health bed is not good enough. And we'll talk about that in this half hour. We're also going to find someone who has guessed correctly the sound of the southwest. We were celebrating the mighty North Melbourne Kangaroos earlier when we spoke to the vice president of the cheer squad. He's coming over this weekend. You'll see them with the pom-poms and the big banners down there at Hands Oval on Saturday. Oh, couple of people reaching out saying, that's enough, Stan. If you're going to play this North Melbourne stuff, why don't you even it up with some of this?

0: Ah, that's good. I've noticed on the social medias, and it happened last year with the Eagles fixture, is that people are starting to reach out on these community pages saying, has anyone got a ticket? Does anyone know where I can get a ticket? People leaving it to the last minute and trying to scramble this week. On the Bunnings saga, that is Bunnings' proposal to move from Bunbury to a new location in Dalyella, Rosie says Bunnings must be loving all the free advertising on ABC. Sabrina Hahn's never allowed to give Bunnings a plug to buy gardening items. Well, that's true. I'll probably get in trouble a bit later. And a couple of people just, I guess, paraphrasing, a couple of people saying, let kids be kids, yeah, when it comes to building dirt jumps. 0448 922 604. Wendy in Stratham, hello.
1: Oh, hello, Stan. How are you?
0: I'm very good. You were the first person on our text line to guess what this sound is. Hold on, I'll play it. What is it?
1: Well, I didn't really recognise the sound, but it's turning off your sprinklers on June 1.
0: Ah.
1: But, of course, I thought it was May the 1st, so I turned mine off then. So.
0: Well, that's okay. Oh, good on you. You
1: probably, you saved myself a lot of water.
0: You saved a billion litres of water down there in Stratham.
1: Oh, yes, I did. I did my best.
0: Very good. Well, yeah. You win an ABC prize pack. Are you happy to drop in one day and grab it?
1: Fabulous. Yes, I will.
0: Good on you, Wendy. Yep. See you soon.
1: Okay. Thanks for that.
0: That is Wendy in Stratham. And thanks, everyone. There are a few mentions as well. A few people got it right in the end. It's 22 away from 8. This is music from Sam Fender and Olivia Dean. It's called Rain Me In.

0: It's a nice song, isn't it? Sam Fender and Olivia Dean teaming up for a song called Rain Me In, ABC Southwest with Stan Shaw. I'll get to some of your comments on Bunnings and all kinds of things and weather very soon. But the text on here, 0448 922 604, 17 away from 8, on the mention of Bunnings. When the business is the centre of the story, we're allowed to say it. For example, earlier, McDonald's in Manjimup. The Shire of Manjimup has given it a tick, saying, yeah, proceed as you will. So you could see the Golden Arches in downtown Manjimup in the near future. Now, going to hospital means waiting. We all know that. We've all experienced that. You're waiting in the ED room, or you're waiting for test results, waiting for scans, waiting to be discharged. It goes on. But how long is too long to wait? Now, in March, a 17-year-old girl presented to Busselton Health Campus after attempting suicide twice in 3 days. Here to talk us through this is Shadow Health spokesperson and VAS MP Libby Medham. Good morning.
1: Good morning, Stan.
0: I know you've met with Mum and the family. Can you talk us through what happened over this couple of days?
1: Look, what I understand is that Madigan had, as you have stated, had attempted to take her life twice in 2 days before presenting at Busselton Emergency Department. I might say and add that the hospital and the clinical staff did an outstanding job in supporting Madigan and her family, and the family are very, I couldn't speak highly enough of the staff at Busselton Health Campus. It was made very clear that she needed an acute mental health bed, and it is extraordinary that she had to wait almost 5 days until a mental health bed was available. And that's a mental health bed in this state, not just in this region, which is obviously an issue as well, Stan.
0: So she ended up in Joondalup, I understand.
1: That's right. She ended up in Joondalup getting the care that she needed, but it does obviously raise serious questions about system failures. As I've stated, we've got psychiatric liaison nurses and dedicated staff at Busselton Health Campus, but it was identified very early on that she needed a mental health bed and the system was unable to provide one.
0: Okay, so Busselton Health Campus doesn't have this type of bed, is that what you're saying?
1: Well, what we have at Busselton Health Campus is psychiatric liaison nurses who provide mental health support, and there are some supports there for acute psychiatric support or mental health beds for the southwest region. We look to the acute psychiatric unit at Bunbury Hospital, which provides that support. But during the redevelopment of the Bunbury Health Campus, 23 of those beds have been diminished down to 11 temporarily. When I say temporarily, those 12 beds have been closed since August last year with no replacement of those beds until next year. So we've been without, the region's been without 12 acute psychiatric beds at Bunbury Hospital since August last year, and it's putting extraordinary pressure on emergency departments, obviously with individuals, but also mental health services. And I know this is something that you guys have been following as an issue, but it's deeply concerning.
0: Have you asked Bunbury Hospital or the WA Health Department why they didn't take those 12, we believe it's actually 14 beds, why they didn't take those 14 beds, and because they're critical?
1: Yes.
0: And put them in another part of the hospital or a temporary solution there? Have you asked that question?
1: Stan, we have been asking those questions about what the replacement would be, whether at one stage the Minister for Health and Mental Health had said that it would be mental health hospital in the home. The most recent answer to questions that we raised about this in the Parliament and in the media as well has been that there would be, the most recent response is that the mental health hospital in the home was not going to be a replacement. It would not have been adequate anyway, but we have just 8 mental health hospital in the home beds in Bunbury to service the whole region. It's simply not good enough. I know that the Margaret River community as well is under extraordinary pressure there. They don't have psychiatric liaison nurses at their hospital, but it is completely inadequate that we don't have those additional beds, and that the region's meant to somehow be without those beds for so long. And it's, yeah, we see the outcome of that, where a vulnerable patient is waiting for almost 5 days in an emergency department, which is absolutely not the environment for them.
0: 12 away from 8, Shadow Health spokesperson and VAS MP Libby Metam, my guest, just talking us through this story. March, a 17-year-old girl presents to Busselton Health Campus after attempting suicide twice in 3 days, is stuck there for 5 days in ED, waiting for a bed to open up in Joondalup. So, yeah, quite a horrendous situation, really. If you were Health Minister, how might you have better negotiated the Busselton Hospital redevelopment and keeping these beds open?
1: Well, Stan, the government knew for some time that with the Bunbury Hospital redevelopment, there would be a closure of some acute mental health beds. It was absolutely essential that there be a temporary solution for those beds. After all, we're waiting more than a year for acute services, which have effectively been shut down. It is clear from the correspondence that we've seen from the hospital as well that has been provided to the family that there is enough demand.

0: Fund for Dedicated Adolescent Mental Health or Dedicated Adolescent Mental Health Beds in the region. What is also deeply disturbing is that this situation involving Maddie is not an isolated incident at all, and that is reflected in feedback that I've also received at my office and specifically to me as well.
1: Hey, we'll leave it there and I'll get to that letter as well. Thanks for your time this morning.
0: Thank you, Stan.
1: Libby Madam there, VAS MP and Opposition Shadow Health Spokesperson. A few people saying mentioning the name of the young person is not cool. Well, the girl's name has been released with the mum's consent. Okay, so the mum has given consent for the girl's name to be used, just to clarify that. Maddie's mum, Tara, sent a letter of complaint to Busselton Health Campus, and we have the response that she received. Dr. Mark Holloway, who's the Director of Medical Services at the Busselton Health Campus, says in the letter, a young person at high risk of self-harm should not remain in an emergency department for an extended period, and your experience highlights the unique challenges within our current mental health capacity. I'm deeply sorry that during one of the most frightening periods of your life as a parent, the system did not respond with the urgency and capacity your daughter deserved. I acknowledge openly that there remain no current plans for a dedicated adolescent inpatient mental health unit in the southwest. Despite this being one of the fastest growing regions in WA, your complaint reinforces the urgent need for continued advocacy and reform. And that is a letter from the Director of Medical Services at Busselton Health Campus, Dr. Mark Holloway. It is 8:09.
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1: Okay, the text on here, 0448 922 60.

0: Well, let's get some finance.
1: Buy.
2: Sell.
1: Finance.
3: Show me the money.
0: Old mate Johnny Antonoli, how are you going, sir?
4: Good morning, Stanley Shaw. How are you?
0: Good.
4: I'm good.
0: Did you get a ticket to the Dockers v North Melbourne Saturday? Or?
4: No, I did actually. I now wish I kind of did. I mean, a West Coast supporter, but the way Freo were playing, I would have very much liked to have gone and watched.
0: This is bandwagoning, and I'm hearing it more and the last couple of weeks. Oh, no, they've always been my second team. I've always had a soft spot for them. Don't start.
4: No, I mean, yeah, definitely not my second team, but I just appreciate good footy, and that's what they're playing, so I would be keen to see that. Hopefully, I mean, it's better performance than what the Eagles dished out at Hans Oval last year, which was, that was tough watching when they kicked about 15 points in a row or something.
0: It was a close game, though.
4: It was an exciting game. It just, frustrating from an Eagles supporters' perspective, I suppose, that they just couldn't kick an extra couple of goals.
0: Problem with Hans Oval is it is sort of open, and you get that howling southwester, and it can cause all kinds of havoc with that ball.
4: Yes, very true. Not that it affected you when you were playing at the Sharks down in Albany, though, mate. Pinpoint accuracy, I heard.
0: Oh, 11 games, 14 goals.
4: and no behinds, I'm sure.
0: Well, actually, in the first game I ever played, it was against Mount Barker. I kicked four straight.
4: Gee whiz.
0: Yeah.
4: Key forward.
0: I was. All right. And then the soft tissue injuries kicked in. Let's talk about finance. How are we going to start? Red or green, you reckon?
4: Well, it's pointing towards a green start today. Yesterday, tech stocks again soared as the most beaten down sector on our market this year continues its rebound. Gold and materials stocks also surged on a global growth narrative, whilst retailers, banks and real estate and healthcare stocks all pulled the needle back the other way, hammered by the Fair Work Commission's wage decision approving a 4.75% pay rise for about 3 million Australians on award wages and a 6% increase for those on the minimum wage. So the decision has sparked a warning that the increase could further fuel inflation with an August RBA rate rise now back on the cards. The session, despite the strength in the materials and IT stocks, it was the ASX 200 was flat for the day, or down just 5 points to 8,724. In Asia, the Japanese market was weaker, down 0.3%. However, the Hang Seng Index in Hong Kong surged up 2.5%, led by online giants Tencent and Alibaba. Lenovo shares rose 4.5% following NVIDIA's AI PC chip unveilment the night before. In Europe, the FTSE 100 index was up 0.3%, and the broader stock 600 European index was up 0.7%. And again, in US, the markets closed at all-time highs. So US-Iran signals remain mixed. However, oil prices fell during the US session. Most gains were seen in the small caps side of the market, with the more broad Russell 2000 index up 0.9%. The major indices weren't as strong, though. The Dow Jones was up 0.45%, the S&P 500 up just 0.1%, and the NASDAQ was actually flat. Google parent company Alphabet announced an $80 billion US, or about $110 billion Australian capital raise to expand AI infrastructure and their AI goals. Hewlett-Packard Enterprises lifted revenue by 40% and watched their share price jump 20% overnight. Marvel Technology surged 30% after NVIDIA's CEO Jensen Huang called it the next trillion-dollar company on stage at a computer conference in Taiwan. So a lot of the headlines dominated by tech stocks, which has been the case for the last few weeks. Uranium stocks were also up 6% in the US overnight, as the only commercial scale nuclear fuel producer in the US is seeking to increase capacity by 50% to support AI power demand. Tracking gains on Wall Street, our market is expected to lift 38 points, or 0.4%. This morning. I did say the same yesterday, but I misspoke, and the GDP print for the first quarter will actually be released at 9:30 a.m. today, not yesterday, expected to come in at 0.5%, down from 0.8% last quarter. Spot gold is currently $4,488 an ounce. Bitcoin is down 8.5% in the last two sessions, falling to a two-month low. Oil up 3% this morning to $97.70 a barrel. Iron ore also up slightly to $105.10 a tonne, and the Aussie dollar is currently 71.8 US cents. Stan?
3: You can't touch this. You can't touch this.
0: One of the greatest songs from the 80s, I think. Would you agree?
4: Oh, it wouldn't be my time.

0: top 10, but it's a good song, but there's so many good ones from the 80s. I'm still stuck on what I'm going to choose this week.
1: Yeah. Well, I'm only one up now, so it's going to be close.
0: I think you're right, yes. I think I've had three in a row now, so it's slightly, made things a bit closer, but it has become a bit more exciting now, I suppose.
1: Hey, if Freo, I just want to see how dedicated you are to Freo. If Freo win the premiership this year, would you be prepared to tattoo flag mantle on your person?
0: There's a very slim chance of that, mate.
1: Have a think about it. Have a think about it, okay? Don't say no yet. Leave the door open. All right.
0: We'll get matching ones.
1: Okay, deal. See you, Johnny.
0: Cheers, Stan.
1: Yeah. Johnny Antonoli there, the nicest guy in finance. Let me get to some of these texts before we get to 8. Kerry says, hi, Stan. Our grandson was in Busselton Emergency until a bed came up in Bunbury Mental Health. All the staff at the Busselton Hospital were very good. Yeah, and that's what Libby Medham said. She said there was no problem with the staff. It was just simply the systems that we need to get these young people into these beds. Janine and Capel, on Bunnings relocation, on a logistics point of view, it makes more sense for the location in Dalyellup, where large delivery trucks with wood, construction materials, etc., and tradies with their giant trailers have better access straight off the highway, and they don't have to travel through the congested CBD, says Janine. On building dirt jumps when you're a kid to make BMX tracks, and then council saying, hey, enough of that. It's dangerous. John Bain and Bunbury, morning Stan, we had 4 or 5 ramps in our local reserve, 2 in the middle of a pathway. But guess what? The kids grew up, moved on, and the ramps have dispersed over time. And this texter, Bernadette. Today there will be traffic control at the Peanut Roundabout in South Bunbury. The council are coming to remove the huge old fig tree that fell in the storm. It would be helpful if you could give a shout out on the show just to let people know they might want to consider an alternative route. That is Bernadette, who in brackets says, the homeowner with the squashed shed. the Peanut Roundabout in South Bunbury, so might need to find another way around that. Weather today, partly cloudy, a slight chance of a shower near the south coast, okay, the bottom of the region, and near zero chance elsewhere. Light winds today and tops around 16 degrees, so cold. 15 in Manjimup up and cloudy, 19 in Yelling Up. Down there in Augusta, 18 degrees, cloudy, maybe up to a mil of rain. Bridgetown, your top of 16 today, no rain and partly cloudy. And Bunbury, 17, partly cloudy, maybe a slight chance of a mil of rain. Hey, thanks for all your contributions this morning. I do appreciate it. I know we have been all over the shop, which is what we do on this program. But I do appreciate it. And a big thanks to Madigan Landry as well for her work behind the scenes. Keep in mind, 10:05, Chella Williams with her mornings program, our very own local mornings program from 10. Right now, 8 o'clock.
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0: Good morning, this is ABC News. I'm Garrett Mundy. Labor frontbencher Mark Butler insists there is no discontent within the party regarding the AUKUS security pact. Labor backbencher Ed Husic has called for a renegotiation of the trilateral deal after the government announced it would buy three used submarines from the US in the 2030s rather than two used and one new as had originally been proposed. Mr. Butler has told Channel 9, despite concern from Mr. Husic, AUKUS is full steam ahead.
1: There's one backbencher out of a caucus of about 120 who
2: has raised some
1: questions. Who's raised some questions. The government is very happy with the way in which this project is tracking.
0: Security expert Sam Rogervine says Australia doesn't need to acquire nuclear-powered submarines to fulfil its defence needs. The AUKUS sceptic says while submarines are important, Australia shouldn't commit to the pact at any cost.
3: So they're designed to sink ships and sink other submarines at very long range. There are other ways to do that. If the price becomes excessive, then we're just going to have to get creative and think of other ways to get the same capabilities.
0: Forecasts are mixed ahead of the release of the latest GDP figures this morning. They'll reveal the economic growth for the first 3 months of the year based on the total value of goods and services produced across Australia. Westpac senior economist Matt Hassan is predicting the economy expanded by 0.3% in the period.
4: There are